0: Live from LA's 89.3, it's All Things Considered. I'm Ariana Prale in for Julia Paskin. Also this hour, the president of Cornell University, Michael Kotlikoff, is under fire over the university's handling of a gang rape at a fraternity in 2024. He has expressed horror at the assault, but won't resign. Liz and Anna Sargent talk about their movie Take Me Home and about working together as sisters. And from the LA's newsroom, starting tomorrow morning, LA County will be under a red flag warning because of heightened fire risk. Cato Hernandez will have more. It's Wednesday, October 14th. National news from NPR is next.
1: Live from NPR News in Washington, I'm Ryland Barton. President Trump showed off the new Air Force One and defended the gift from the Qatari royal family while campaigning for Republicans in Arizona today. Trump was there to stump for Congressman Andy Biggs, the Republican candidate for governor of the swing state. Trump accepted the airplane gift last year despite criticism, including from some of his staunchest allies. At the rally, he defended his decision by saying, "You take gifts when they're given to you." Trump is now headed to Montana. U.S. inflation accelerated last month as gas, clothes, and airfares got more expensive. As NPR's Scott Horsley explains, the figures underscore the lingering impact of the Iran war on gas prices as costs outpace wage gains.
2: Average wages have gone up just 3% over the last year, while prices have jumped 3.7%. So that means the typical paycheck buys less today than it did a year ago. Yeah. And no wonder many workers feel like they're falling behind. It's a little different for retirees. We got word this morning that Social Security benefits will go up 3.6% in January. That's an automatic cost of living adjustment, or COLA, that's supposed to protect seniors from inflation.
1: NPR's Scott Horsley reporting. Minority Leader Chuck Schumer and Senator Alex Padilla of California say more than 100 Democratic staff will fan out across the country as election observers. The Senate's program mirrors a longstanding bipartisan program in the House, as NPR's Eric McDaniel reports.
3: Democrats have been preparing for more than 100 different types of election threats, from the possibility that the president will again declare elections fraudulent to National Guard troops or ICE agents at the polls. The White House has said in statements to NPR that the administration is working to protect the election and that federal agents won't be specifically dispatched to polls. The new election observer program is the most visible part of Senate Democrats' preparations. The Senate Republican who would be responsible for any GOP participation in the observer program didn't immediately return a request for comment. Eric McDaniel, NPR News, Washington.
1: The Vatican says Pope Leo celebrated Mass at the hospital today where he's recovering from lung cancer surgery. NPR's Jason DeRose reports the church also provided a medical update.
4: According to the Vatican, Pope Leo has undergone routine post-op blood tests and a chest x-ray. He's also having respiratory therapy. Leo's been active in his first 18 months, teaching on artificial intelligence, traveling to Africa and the Middle East, and speaking out on war and immigration. Catholic Studies professor Susan Reynolds at Emory University says the cancer might bring something more to his papacy.
5: He has made a profound impact on the global church, but in other ways, it does seem like he's only just beginning. So I imagine that this will perhaps ignite in him a certain sense of urgency.
4: For instance, appointing cardinals, the people who will someday elect the next pope. Jason DeRose, NPR News.
1: Major U.S. stock indexes had their worst day since July today. The S&P 500 fell more than 1%. This is NPR News.
0: Live from LA's News, I'm Ariana Prale in for Julia Paskin. LA Mayor Karen Bass said today she's directed the fire department to pre-deploy personnel and equipment in the San Fernando Valley, Santa Monica Mountains, Hollywood Hills, and West LA. It's in preparation for Santa Ana winds and fire weather. The National Weather Service has issued a red flag warning for the mountains of Ventura and Los Angeles counties from tomorrow morning through Friday night. LA's parking restrictions last until Saturday morning. Bass also issued red flag parking restrictions, meaning vehicles parked in posted locations will be towed. LA mayoral candidates Karen Bass and Nithya Raman were asked how the city should handle problem properties during last night's televised debate on NBC4. Councilmember Raman says LA Mayor Bass is to blame for problem properties.
6: Under this mayor's leadership, departments simply are dysfunctional, and council offices are left to their own devices to try and resolve longstanding problems.
0: Bass says she's already taken charge in trying to get the city to address those properties quickly.
7: I put $2 million in the budget so that we could clear it, because we can clear the properties and then charge the owner. But unfortunately, the council took that out.
0: The question centered on an abandoned South LA church that's burned at least three times since 2013, including this week. The FBI is offering a $150,000 reward for any information on a SoCal woman who they allege defrauded banks of millions of dollars. Federal agents say 75-year-old Mary Cole McDonald claimed to be an heiress to the McDonald aircraft family. Officials believe she is living in Dubai. For LA's News Anytime, go to LAist.com. It's 5:06.
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10: 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I'm Elsa Chang in Culver City, California.
11: And I'm Scott Detrow in New York. We begin with two stories that illustrate the challenges and perils of nations sharing intelligence. In a moment, we will hear how the recent arrest of Germany's former chief spy on treason and espionage charges has left that country reeling.
10: But let's start here in the U.S. American spy agencies and the military share intelligence with Ukraine in its fight against Russia. Now, in an interview with NPR, Ukraine's President Volodymyr Zelensky says the Trump administration is threatening to cut off that cooperation. We're going to bring in now NPR's Greg Myrie. He covers national security. Hi, Greg.
12: Hi, Elsa.
10: Hi. Okay, so Ukraine is saying that this absolutely critical military communication system has suddenly been restricted without any warning whatsoever. What's going on here?
12: Yeah, Ukraine's military depends heavily on something called Star Shield. And this grew directly out of the more well-known Starlink, the satellite communications company owned by Elon Musk.
10: Right.
12: Now, they're sometimes mentioned interchangeably, but there is an important difference here. Starlink is the civilian version. Star Shield is the more secure version used by the U.S. government and military, which the Pentagon shares with Ukraine. Okay. And Ukraine depends on it for many things, most importantly to guide its very potent drones, both offensive drones that attack Russia and defensive drones to protect against Russian airstrikes.
10: Okay, and so what is the government in Ukraine saying about what's happening?
12: Yeah, Ukraine's defense ministry said in a statement that, quote, without warning, the Star Shield terminals were unilaterally limited. Ukraine says that when its drones exceed 100 miles per hour, which they routinely do, the communication link is cut with the drone operator. So this is a huge blow to Ukraine if this restriction stays in effect. Ukraine says it's in contact with the U.S. government and SpaceX to try to sort out the problem.
10: Well, is SpaceX or is the Trump administration saying anything in response to this?
12: Yeah, very recently, Elon Musk took to social media and said that Star Shield is, quote, controlled by the U.S. government. Any limits on speed or usage are decided by the U.S. military and ultimately the president. And NPR has sought comment from the White House and from the Pentagon. They have not responded, but according to Musk, they would be responsible for any changes made to this system.
10: Okay, well, President Trump has been telling Ukraine to stop attacking Russian diesel facilities. Could all of this that you're describing be related to that?
12: Yeah, it certainly seems so. Just yesterday, NPR's Ukraine correspondent Joanna Kakissis interviewed President Zelensky in Kyiv. This was just hours before this latest development we're talking about, and she asked Zelensky if the U.S. was going to cut off intelligence. Here's what he said.
13: We need Starlink. We asked administration, government, and SpaceX on different channels. We asked them to share with us Starlink only for military goals.
12: So Trump said yesterday that intelligence sharing hadn't been cut off. But what we're seeing today certainly looks like an intentional action to limit Ukraine's ability to fight Russia.
10: Hmm. Well, another thing President Trump said this week, at least, was that there was some sort of so-called energy ceasefire between Russia and Ukraine. Any sign of that actually happening?
12: Yeah, Elsa, absolutely not. Zelensky said Russia fired 39 ballistic missiles at his country overnight, knocked out power to a large part of Kyiv. Russia says explicitly it's ramping up attacks on Ukraine's energy system in an attempt to bring about the collapse of the electricity grid this winter. And Ukraine is also attacking Russia. It hit three large

0: last week of the country's former intelligence head, August Hanning, has left the country in shock. It is also troubling Western agencies like the CIA, which share classified information with Germany. NPR's Rob Schmitz reports.
1: In the days following Hanning's arrest, reports on the foreign governments, which he may have supplied stolen information to over the past two decades, multiplied in the German media. Azerbaijan, China, Israel. In a post on X, Vienna-based political scientist Anton Shakovstov called Hanning a, quote, intelligence grocery store. While Hanning's lawyer disputes the charges, the German government alleges that Hanning paid a former colleague for nearly 2,000 documents. Many of them were classified and have been used over the years to brief Germany's chancellor in routine intelligence memos.
2: So if you've got an intelligence memo, a lot of it has passed from us. Of course, he would also have stuff from the French. He would have stuff from the Brits.
1: Margaret Hanock served in the CIA for 25 years.
2: I'm sure that they get intelligence from all over the world, and that now they've compromised everybody.
1: Hanock was the chief of operations for the Europe division of the CIA, while Hanning led the BND, Germany's intelligence service, in the late 90s and early 2000s. She worked with Hanning for a few years and remembers him as an uptight man and a man who wasn't afraid to ask for what he wanted. She remembers inviting Hanning and a few of his aides to an American steakhouse, but Hanning didn't order the steak. He asked Hanock to order him a lobster.
2: The lobster came to the table, you know, kind of looking like a cooked lobster always looks. And he looked at it for a second, and he didn't ask anybody what you do with it. He picked it up and held it like an ear of corn with two hands, and then sort of started to try to eat it like an ear of corn. And so, of course, I was the lead, so I had to get up and say, oh, sir, excuse me, that's not quite right, and stop him. And there, in the interim, I was coated in lobster shell.
1: Hanock's lobster story reflects a broader observation she held about the BND from her years in the CIA. Their methods often lack sophistication.
2: They didn't collect intelligence the way we understood intelligence to be collected.
1: The BND did not respond to an NPR request for comment. Hanock says one of the biggest lessons from the Hanning scandal is that Germany needs to beef up its counterintelligence briefings with its own agents so that there's a protocol of proper behavior during and after their service. German political scientist Torsten Benner agrees.
3: This instance of former officials engaging in fishy consulting behavior and selling themselves to the highest bidder, although they receive a really, really generous pension, that's a pattern that's all too widespread in Germany.
1: Benner points out that Hanning's case is hardly an anomaly in Germany. Although he denies it, BND's former head of its Russia department is currently on trial for spying on behalf of Russia. After stepping down as German chancellor, Gerhard Schroeder joined the board of the Russian energy company Rosneft. Benner says all of this needs to stop.
3: And we should not allow them to engage in for-profit consulting, selling their experience, their knowledge, their contacts.
1: There are changes on the horizon for German intelligence, though. Even before this scandal, Martin Jäger, the current head of the BND, who's been on the job for just a year, vowed to reform the agency. Again, Benner.
3: There's a scenario in which the new head of the BND comes clean on this, gets ahead of the story, promises to kind of use an iron broom to actually make sure that the rules are being changed.
1: But it won't be easy to restore public trust, says Benner, when former German officials continue to betray their country's national interests. The latest example came just a day after Hanning was arrested. Gerhard Schroeder, who was chancellor while Hanning was head of German intelligence, was photographed clasping hands with Russian President Vladimir Putin in Moscow, where he was celebrating Putin's 74th birthday. Rob Schmitz, NPR News, Washington.
4: Faculty members at Cornell University met today to discuss a no-confidence vote in the school's leadership. The president of Cornell, Michael Kotlikoff, has come under harsh criticism in response to the university's handling of a former student's claims that she was gang-raped at a frat party in 2024. NPR's Alyssa Nadmorny reports.
5: Michael Kotlikoff is a veterinarian and a biomedical researcher who started working at Cornell 26 years ago. He served as dean of the university's vet school and then as provost, leading academics for nearly a decade. In the summer of 2024, he was selected by the board of trustees to serve as interim president. He got the permanent job the next year. So that means he was in charge back in October 2024 when Jane Doe went to a fraternity party at the Chi-Phi

0: house on Edgemoor Lane.
1: What happened to Jane Doe in 2024 is deeply disturbing and will weigh heavily on our community for years to come.
0: That's from an 8-minute video message the president released following Jane Doe's civil lawsuit against the university. In the video, Kotlikoff vowed to strengthen investigative processes at the school and acknowledged frustration with the university's handling of the case.
1: We will make a greater effort to explain what we can, to provide context about the actions Cornell has taken, and to be more transparent.
0: In his first interview since the lawsuit, he told the New York Times this week that the university has more information now than they did in 2024, including that he didn't, but should have, known that Jane Doe dropped out of Cornell. Faculty and staff have felt his response, including the latest changes, which include banning fraternity parties for the remainder of the year and hiring criminal investigators to handle reports of sexual assault, just come too little, too late.
2: The group of faculty members that I am working with are horrified, are frankly absolutely horrified.
0: Anne Marie Brady is a member of the Faculty Senate, and she co-signed the resolution for the vote of no confidence. But even she is hesitant to push for Kotlikoff's ouster.
2: The thing is, if you just remove him, you're not going to change the system, right? This is a much wider issue, and that's what needs to be acknowledged and recognized, and that's the place that we need to start.
0: While faculty can voice their dissatisfaction with a no-confidence vote, ultimately, Kotlikoff's job will be in the hands of the Board of Trustees. That group, made up of donors and alumni, will meet on campus later this week. Alyssa Nadworny, NPR News, Ithaca, New York.
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4: And it's here on LAist 89.3 and the LAist app. More local news in about 15 minutes. Meanwhile, I'm Ariana Prale in for Julia Paskin with some of the headlines we're following. Salvadoran President Nayib Bukele announced a plan to release up to 50% of the people imprisoned under a state of emergency, under which authorities arrested more than 90,000 people since March 2022 in a campaign to wipe out violent criminal gangs. U.S. inflation accelerated last month as gas, clothes, and airfares got more expensive. The Consumer Price Index rose 3.7% in September compared with a year ago. Dozens of dams in the state are at risk of breaking, posing a big risk to public safety ahead of a potentially very rainy winter. Our newsroom partner Cal Matters reports the state auditor released their concerns today, citing 57 dams in bad shape, especially in the L.A., San Diego, and Bay areas, and urging lawmakers to enforce operators to maintain their dams. More LAist news at LAist.com. It's 519.
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12: From NPR News, this is All Things Considered. I'm Ailsa Chang.
3: And I'm Scott Detrow. If you have ever walked into a mall, you may have had this experience. A young, attractive person walking up and trying to hand you a free sample. Today's story starts with that harmless gesture. But for some people, what followed cost them thousands. Monica Evstatieva and Kaylee Fox Shannon of NPR Investigations spent the past year talking to these customers, visiting stores, and digging through consumer complaints. Here is what they found.
13: Suzanne Roberts was walking out of the Apple store at a mall in Ann Arbor, Michigan, when a guy approached her and handed her a sample of face cream.
14: He just put it in my hand and he was so charming. And I ended up walking in there and the whole time I'm thinking, what are you doing?
13: The salesman also showed her an eye cream that she liked.
14: So I said, I'll buy it. Well, then there was two tubes involved.
13: Her total, $475. And then he told her the creams work best with an LED light therapy wand. Her new total, $5,000.
14: And I said, wow, no. I kept thinking, you're going to bring this back. I just want to get out of here. I'm going to bring it back.
15: Mary Lee was visiting Santa Fe, New Mexico, when a salesman on the sidewalk offered her a sample. Before she knew it, she was in the back room of a beauty store.
16: There was like four people around me, and they're just oohing and aahing and soft music and soft light and all this stuff. And they said, well, see this amazing treatment.
15: Mary said it felt like an out-of-body experience watching herself spend $19,000. She figured she'd return it all the next day until she discovered
16: the receipt. And in a big red stamp, no exchanges, no returns, final sale. I just about lost my cookies.
13: Over the past year, NPR found hundreds of shoppers across the country who said they were pressured into buying expensive skincare products and services they did not want, could not afford, or tried to refuse. The products had no price tags, there were no refunds, and no returns.
15: The skincare brands had many names. Vupre, Aurigold, Avenichi, Introstem, CB Garden. And so did the stores. 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And it turns out they do have one thing in common. 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
13: The California-based company is a family business. The owner is Daphna Oded Weingarten, and she operates the group alongside her husband, brother, and his ex-wife. Through various companies, the Weingartens and Odets own dozens of beauty brands, and they centralize their operations through Mazal Group.
15: Former employees of Mazal Group told us the family is from Israel, as are most of the store owners. We visited several stores where the staff identified themselves as Israeli, and customers confirmed the same. This matters because over a decade ago, the federal government was looking into Israeli-owned skincare stores.
17: We were investigating Israeli-owned businesses that were associated with retail establishments selling cosmetic items in malls in various cities.
13: Special Agent Beth Grimm ran a task force of federal agents from multiple agencies to covertly surveil stores leased to an Israeli national. The investigation wasn't focused on predatory sales tactics. It involved violations of federal immigration and labor laws.
17: In one part, there was a visa fraud investigation, but then we figured out that there were people being employed illegally who had no workplace protections.
13: The store's manager owned kiosks selling two brands, started by the Weingarten and Odette family. After months of surveillance, Grimm's team raided the stores and arrested a dozen young Israeli workers. The workers told him everything was arranged for them.
17: A lot of people told us, yeah, I came to the United States 6 or 8 months ago. I've been housed in this apartment or the other apartment. They drive me back and forth to the malls every day.
15: Employees said they were typically recruited with the promise they could make big bucks selling skincare. They were also coached to lie to authorities. These salespeople were deported back home. The stores closed. And the local store owner was sentenced to 2 years in prison. This was 10 years ago. But we found evidence that visa fraud is still happening in stores today.
18: First of all, it's illegal. You can't work on a tourist visa, so keep that in mind because they can deport you or throw you in jail.
15: This young Israeli man worked for 3 months last year in a U.S. store selling Introstem, another brand distributed by Mazal Group. When he returned to Israel, he posted a video online about the experience. NPR is not using his name because it would expose him to federal officials for immigration crimes.
18: Immigration authorities aren't looking for us. They're looking for the Mexicans who sell drugs, less for the Israelis who contribute to their economy.
13: There is a shorthand in Israel for this kind of work in American stores. They call them agalot, or roughly translated from Hebrew, shopping carts. Today, recruiters use Instagram or Facebook, promising the opportunity to make a lot of money and live in American cities. The former salesman explained how he rationalized manipulating customers.
18: Like, someone buys a cream from Chanel that doesn't work anyway. At least with our stuff, they get results, so who cares? They get ripped off everywhere anyway.
15: But do these creams actually deliver results? We sent an unopened bottle of anti-wrinkle cream from one of these brands to a cosmetic testing lab. The lab could only detect one of three wrinkle-fighting ingredients, an inexpensive peptide. We obtain internal order forms that show stores buy this product for about $20. They sell it to customers for $1,300.
13: Whatever the product is worth, the price in the store is what the employees say it is, and they need to get as much as they can, because they only get paid on commission. The young man from the video said he made 30% on each sale.
18: But that doesn't make it okay, you know? It doesn't change the fact that what we do is basically a scam.
13: Mazal Group claims it isn't responsible for the actions of the stores, because they're independently owned and operated. But this past summer, in addition to two store owners, Mazal Group, the Odets, and Wine Gardens were defendants in a class action lawsuit brought by consumers in Hawaii. They settled for $650,000 and avoided their day in court.
15: We still needed to ask whether Mazal Group and the family behind it is aware of what's happening at the store level. For months, they ignored our attempts to reach them. So we flew to California to request an interview with Mazal Group's owner.
19: We're from NPR in Washington, and we just wanted to see if Ms. Weingarten is here today so we can talk to her, because they are the owners of the...
20: Am I being recorded?
19: Yeah.
20: Okay, delete that, and we're not interviewing. If you need anything, you can contact our legal department.
15: We even tried Daphna Weingarten at her home. No luck. Then we sent a letter with questions about what we'd learned. Their lawyer said our reporting is inaccurate, but wouldn't say how.
13: Then in September, Mazal Group terminated its business license. Former employees told us the family has shuttered companies in the past, when a brand's reputation took a hit from online complaints or media attention. Now, they've closed Mazal Group. Today, Daphna Weingarten and her husband have a new beauty company, INV, or Innovation Brands.
17: The show goes on, so to speak.
15: Grimm, again, the Department of Labor agent. He said the industry he investigated 10 years ago is a resilient one.
17: There's too much money at play. You know, wherever there are proceeds to be had and easily made, they're going to keep doing it.
15: Kaylee Fox Shannon,
13: Monica Evstatieva, NPR News.
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4: 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Cynthia Erivo brings her Let Me Sing to You tour to the Hollywood Bowl. 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And congrats to John B. in Pasadena on winning our Dodger ticket sweepstakes. He'll be at Game 4 tomorrow night at Dodger Stadium. And thanks for supporting LAist. It's 5:30.
21: From high atop Mount Wilson, this is LAist 89.3, serving Ojai, Palm Desert, La Puente, and the rest of Southern California.
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0: The Justice Department is escalating its threats to local election jurisdictions as midterms approach. NPR's Miles Parks tells us the DOJ sent a list of alleged non-citizen voters to Los Angeles County officials this week.
1: The county clerk for L.A., Dean Logan, said the DOJ reached out to his office on Tuesday, 3 weeks before Election Day, with a letter and a USB drive that allegedly included the names of non-citizens on the county's voter rolls. In the letter, the department asked Los Angeles to segregate vote-by-mail ballots returned by the people listed until their citizenship is confirmed. Logan says he has not accessed the drive because he couldn't verify it was secure. But if his office doesn't implement the process requested by the DOJ within 48 hours, the department says it will sue to compel him to. That may not be successful. Judges have dismissed dozens of other DOJ lawsuits during Trump's second term related to oversight of local election processes. Miles Parks, NPR News, Washington.
0: A major source of fraud in the government's SNAP food aid program has to do with its outdated security features. NPR's Juliana Kim reports hundreds of millions have been stolen from SNAP recipients, and Congress is now considering upgrading the technology.
2: In most states, food assistance cards rely on swipe pay with magnetic stripes, leaving them extremely vulnerable to a type of fraud known as card skimming. Democratic Senator Ron Wyden of Oregon has been pushing for cards to have microchips, which is the standard for most debit and credit cards today.
23: We've been hearing the Republicans talk about rooting out waste, fraud, and abuse in hunger programs. My bill gives you a way to do it without taking food away from hungry children.
2: The Senate version of the Farm Bill includes a provision to roll out chips, but the House version does not, meaning it's unclear if the measure will make the final cut. Juliana Kim, NPR News.
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4: Live from LA's News, I'm Ariana Prail in for Julia Paskin. Starting tomorrow morning, LA County will be under a red flag warning because of heightened fire risk. Cato Hernandez reports.
24: Strong Santa Ana winds, low humidity, and dry brush are creating the potential for extreme fire behavior. Some mountain spots could see gusts up to 70 miles per hour. The National Weather Service's Ryan Cattell says the risk varies.
25: Really, all of LA County has some risk for wind and, you know, fires, but the places that typically get windy with Santa Ana's, those areas are under the red flag warning.
24: That includes the mountains and some coastline areas. Southern California Edison is considering power safety shutoffs in and around Malibu. The LA Fire Department is also deploying early. Cato Hernandez, LA's News.
4: The man convicted of murder over a shootout at the Silver Lake Trader Joe's has been sentenced to life in state prison. In July of 2018, Gene Atkins shot his grandmother and girlfriend, sparking a police chase that ended with a hostage situation at the grocery store. An assistant manager was killed during an exchange of gunfire. A lane of PCH is closed near Laguna Beach after a crack formed in the cliffside under the road. It was caused by coastal erosion from the recent high tides and storms. UCI engineering professor Brett Sanders tells our media partner CBS LA the landslide is threatening a major route from Laguna Beach to Newport Beach.
26: It is the only way that people can move up and down the coast in this part of Orange County. So if that highway, if that landslide were to continue, then we would lose the primary link.
4: Laguna Beach says the lane closure is going to last well beyond the next few days because stabilizing a coastal slope is pretty complex. Pasadena record store and music venue Healing Force of the Universe is fundraising to move to a new location. The space has become a hub for indie and jazz musicians and music fans. Here's owner Austin Manuel.
27: I don't know if I foresaw the community that would like develop necessarily, but I definitely saw a need for like warm spaces.
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0: 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I'm Elsa Chang in Culver City, California.
1: And I'm Scott Detrow in New York. Pope Leo XIV celebrated Mass this afternoon while still in the hospital in Rome. This just a day after his lung cancer surgery. The Vatican also issued an update on the Pope's health. And with more on all of this is NPR religion correspondent Jason DeRose. Hi, Jason.
2: Hello.
1: What's the latest?
2: Well, according to the Vatican, this morning Pope Leo underwent blood tests and a chest x-ray that are both required following surgery. And officials say the results are normal for post-op recovery. The brief statement goes on to say that the Pope had respiratory therapy and that he began walking around his hospital room. He's resumed a regular diet and that his recovery is proceeding as expected.
1: The news that Pope Leo had cancer really alarmed a lot of people around the world. What more do we know about the specific prognosis for this type of cancer?
2: Well, Pope Leo has lung adenocarcinoma, which is a very common form of lung cancer, about 85% of all lung cancers, in fact. That's according to Jonathan Villena Vargas. He's a lung specialist at Weill Cornell Medicine. He says it's especially important that it appears the Pope's lung cancer was detected and treated at this stage.
3: The prognosis and the survival after something like this is very, very good. So even though lung cancer has a big bad name, it really matters when you catch it. And an early stage is very treatable.
2: Villena Vargas says that from at least what the Vatican has said so far, it does not appear the cancer spread, which is also very good, but we're still waiting final pathology reports to know for sure.
1: Any sense what this diagnosis and the treatment could mean for his overall papacy?
2: Well, as you know, Scott, Leo is still very new as Pope, just 18 months on the job, a fairly young Pope at just 71 years old. But he's already had this really big papacy, the encyclical on artificial intelligence, multiple trips to Turkey and Lebanon, to Africa, also to Spain and France. And he's weighed in on global issues such as war and migration, even raising the ire of Donald Trump while doing so. I spoke with Susan Reynolds, who teaches Catholic studies at Emory University's Candler School of Theology. She says facing a cancer diagnosis might bring something even more to his papacy.
4: He has made a profound impact on the global church, but in other ways, it does seem like he's only just beginning. So I imagine that this will perhaps ignite in him a certain sense of urgency.
2: Urgency, for instance, Pope Leo has yet to appoint any cardinals, the people who will elect the next pope.
1: Right. And you mentioned his travels there. He's scheduled to go on a big trip to South America for next month, including going back to Peru. What do we know about how this lung cancer surgery might affect that trip?
2: Well, at this point, the Vatican has not said anything about postponing that trip. In fact, the surgery was scheduled to allow him enough time to recover so that he could visit three countries there in October: Uruguay, Argentina, and of course, Peru, where he spent many years as a missionary and bishop. And just looking at his schedule, Scott, for the next year already, he has a major trip planned to South Korea for World Youth Day. These trips are intense and involve a lot of handshaking and public speeches and celebrating Mass for sometimes hundreds of thousands of people at one time. In fact, the trip to South America just next month involves 14 flights. So in the coming months and weeks, I'm going to be watching for any indication of whether those trips are being modified at all to accommodate Pope Leo living with cancer.
1: NPR religion correspondent Jason DeRose, thank you so much.
2: You're welcome.
0: All right, we're going to talk now about artificial intelligence. Top AI companies keep discovering more incidents where their systems behave in unintended ways. These incidents are feeding public concerns about whether the companies can keep their AI under control. One solution that many people in the industry have embraced is expanding their work with third-party evaluators to help make sure new AI models are safe. It's all part of a voluntary agreement that was brokered by the White House last month. To talk about all of this, we're joined now by NPR's Huo Jingnan. Hi, Jingnan.
5: Hello.
0: Okay, so how do these so-called evaluators help with AI safety exactly?
5: So many AI companies already do evaluations in-house and work with third-party evaluators. What's new is that the companies will offer employee-like access to company data and people in a way outside evaluators didn't have before. So evaluators typically probe AI systems to understand how knowledgeable and capable they are and how prone they are to misbehave. So what third-party evaluators bring is deeper expertise in certain areas such as biology and hacking, as well as a different perspective that enables them to think of more scenarios in which the models can misbehave.
0: Okay, and when do AI companies engage with them?
5: Right now, without the expanded access, they come in often on an ad hoc basis, sometimes before model release, sometimes after safety incidents. After OpenAI's agents hacked a company called Hugging Face this summer, OpenAI brought in researchers from two organizations, Meter and Redwood Research, to help investigate. Those nonprofits' reports helped ignite a lot of the recent public debate about AI safety. However, one of the OpenAI employees who worked with these organizations on a Hugging Face investigation was recently fired, along with two of his colleagues who also worked on safety. They posted publicly about how they're worried that OpenAI may not actually follow through on its promise to expand work with outside evaluators.
0: Wait a minute. Why were those OpenAI employees fired in the first place?
5: These former employees in OpenAI are telling two different stories here. The employees claim that they were fired because of either being too outspoken about safety or working too closely with third-party organizations. OpenAI said the employees were fired for mishandling sensitive information, and it still stands by its commitments to safety. Regardless of what OpenAI says, the companies have no obligation to bring in outside evaluators. I spoke to Daniel Tortotello, a former OpenAI researcher who is now director of the AI Futures Project. He said that the evaluators have little bargaining power with these tech giants.
6: The companies can almost dictate terms to them, and it's just about like how much dignity they have about what types of terms to accept, if that makes sense.
0: It does seem like these power dynamics are sort of lopsided. Are evaluators supposed to be independent, and are they actually independent?
5: Right. I mean, independence is the goal there, right?
0: Yeah.
5: But right now, we are really relying on voluntary standards and disclosures. And we see that, you know, Anthropic formed a partnership with consulting firm Accenture to be its first embedded third-party evaluator, while also having a partnership with Accenture to promote its AI tools. And we don't know how the two companies will handle this potential conflict of interest. You also see from some of these voluntary disclosures that evaluators and AI company employees in at least one case work in the same office. Some of them have, you know, close personal relationships.
0: Uh-huh.
5: And also, a lot of AI safety evaluation organizations in the US are funded by a small group of funders. So experts I talked to say some of these issues are kind of hard to avoid because field is young and small, so there's not a lot of expertise or funding to go around. And that's something they hope can change with time.
0: That is NPR's Huo Jingnan. Thank you, Jingnan.
5: Thank you.
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1: Live from LAist 89.3 and the LAist app, I'm Ariana Prale in for Julia Paskin. For the last 3 years, the record store and music venue Healing Force of the Universe has been operating on a sleepy street corner not far from Pasadena City College, building a community of musicians and music fans. Their current space is closing at the end of the month, but they're already planning their next move. They're fundraising to move to a bigger space, a former recording studio that's a part of 90s music history. Kevin Tidmarsh spoke to the store's owner about their plans.
2: I meet Austin Manuel at his store on the corner of Walnut Street and Michigan Avenue in Pasadena. It's one in an eclectic mix of shops in the area that includes a shoe repair store, a nail salon, and a bunch of auto shops.
3: We're kind of like in a dead corner, really like sleepy, no offense if anybody lives here, but like not a very foot trafficked area, kind of like a hard place to have like a store.
2: But as soon as Manuel takes me inside, the vibe shifts. There's soft lighting, records stored in racks and all over the walls, incense for sale, and seating around a generous stage area. You can buy records there, but these days it's more of a nighttime performance space. Manuel wants people to feel comfortable striking up conversations with each other after a show, at least until the staff starts dropping hints it's time to go by cleaning up.
3: I grew up in like the church in the South, the Christian church, and I was like, how do I design this so that it feels like a Southern church lady could come in here and like feel welcome? I didn't want it to be too cool. You know, I wanted it to feel like just kind of suburban in a way.
2: Manuel says Healing Force has become a home away from home for people. One of them is jazz trumpet legend Bobby Bradford, who lost his house and personal archive in the Eden Fire. He's a regular performer there. The venue is also partnered with LAist on fire recovery events. You're hearing one of the first shows at the venue. That's Jim Oblon and Alex Balderston on guitars and Jay Bellarose on drums. They aren't household names, but they've played with them. Paul Simon, Robert Plant, Elton John, Lucinda Williams. And on another night, you might catch a spaced-out electronic set, an up-and-coming singer-songwriter, or a performance that ends up turning into a live album. For example, the record Expanding to One by LA band Phisonix was recorded during a residency at Healing Force.

0: By the way, the name of the store. It's not a cult slogan. It's a reference to the 1970 album Music is the Healing Force of the Universe by saxophonist Albert Eiler. But Manuel says they sort of lean into those vibes. And he's already planned the next move for the venue, an old ballroom in Atwater Village. He hopes that location will bring in more foot traffic. That building has already had a few lives. Speaking of cults.
1: Among the first residents there was this Judeo-Christian-esque cult, the Rebeccas.
0: And more recently, in the 90s, it was the Beastie Boys' home base, G-Sun Studios. Their albums Ill Communication and Check Your Head were recorded there. With this new space off Glendale Boulevard, Manuel says Healing Force would triple its capacity for concerts and get a bar space, but they're still looking for thousands of dollars to make it happen.
1: We'd really appreciate it, because we're going to need... It's going to take time and money. I was about to sing that George Harrison song.
0: Healing Force of the Universe is accepting donations through their GoFundMe. It's also not too late to check out their current location. They're still hosting events most nights through this Halloween weekend. Kevin Tidmarsh, LAS News.
2: More LAS News coming up in 15 minutes. I'm Ariana Prale in for Julia Paskin. LAist is counting down to the November 3rd general election. There are 20 days until the general election, so do you know who will get your vote for Orange County Superior Court judges? These judges oversee courtroom proceedings and trials across all of Orange County. To get to know the candidates, head to LAist.com/OCVote. Also, our voter game plan coverage is happening in person, too. Join us for a rundown of the judicial races. We've got a cram session focused on the L.A. Superior Court judicial elections with LA's reporter Cato Hernandez and experts. It's Wednesday, October 21st at the Crawford. Get your tickets at LAist.com/events. It's 5:49.
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6: 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I'm Elsa Chang.
7: And I'm Juana Summers. If you know me or my reporting, you know I'm continually interested in stories about caregiving, especially the unpaid kind that's done by family members. So many of us do this work, about 63 million Americans last year, according to AARP, and yet it's often invisible. A new movie called Take Me Home shows the beautiful moments and the struggles. At its heart is Anna. She's 38 years old with a cognitive disability, and she's being cared for by her aging parents.
8: I think you put a lot of shampoo.
9: Got it. You have a lot of hair.
8: What are we going to do today, Bob?
10: We're doing it.
7: Oh. And at the same time, Anna is also a caregiver for them.
10: What are you doing, Anna?
8: I'm feeling your forehead.
10: What?
8: I'm feeling your forehead.
10: I'm fine, sweetheart.
8: You're hot, Mom.
10: I am?
8: Yeah.
7: Anna Sargent plays Anna in the movie, and her sister, Liz Sargent, wrote and directed Take Me Home. It is deeply connected to their own story, and Liz knew that only Anna could play Anna, so they built the production around her. Here are Liz and Anna talking with me about working with Anna's acting coach, Tara McIntosh.
11: She's the best.
7: What did she do with you?
11: Just hanging out with me.
12: Remember you read the whole script with her?
11: Yeah.
12: And then when we did the script, we started with the script and Tara and I would yell out the lines to you.
11: Mm-hmm.
12: And you would repeat them.
11: Mm-hmm.
13: You're the worst dad.
14: You're worst dad ever.
13: I hate you.
14: And I
9: so good. That was so good.
12: Gosh. But then we would stop telling you what to say, and you would say whatever you wanted.
9: Yeah.
12: And that's when I think you were the best ever.
9: I know.
12: Yeah.
13: Liz, this one's for you. There's a scene in the movie where Anna and Emily are at the grocery store, and Anna really wants some popsicles. Emily says no, and ultimately, a lot happens, but Anna and Emily end up eating popsicles together, and it's this really beautiful moment of fun and connection after what was a really challenging argument. It was just a beautiful sibling moment.
14: Pick some good popsicles, Anna.
15: Oh my God.
14: Wow.
15: We gotta wave to the people on the boat.
14: Hi!
13: What inspired that scene?
12: I mean, I think in the movie we needed some kind of relief, and we needed to see where that, like, love and that bond remained from their childhood.
14: Don't tell Dad I said this, but he loves you the most, so he likes to keep you around.
15: I love you the most. I won't keep you alone.
12: And I think that moment where Anna takes control of her life and Emily realizes that she's just been, like, overpowering her in a way, sort of softens them to their childhood.
13: What did the two of you learn about each other in the process of making this film that maybe you didn't already know?
9: I really don't know.
12: Did you enjoy working with me?
9: Yes.
12: Yeah? Was it fun to hear me tell you what to do every day, all day?
9: Yes.
12: Really? You didn't get annoyed having your sister tell you what to do all day?
9: Yeah.
13: Anna, was Liz bossy?
9: Let me see. Yes.
12: Why don't you ask me if Anna was bossy?
13: Was Anna bossy?
12: Yeah. You know what I learned about Anna, though? I mean, right now, she is just glowing, and she's become so confident after really being on a set where the whole crew looked to her, you know, and she knew she was in charge. And she's got this great humor, and she's just sort of a ham, you know, going on the festival circuit. I mean, look at her now. What?
9: Thanks, Liz.
12: You don't like that?
9: No.
12: You're a comedian.
9: I know, but...
12: You make everybody laugh.
9: I know.
12: But, I mean, we made adjustments to the way that we were working, but it was really just to remove the barriers so that she could do the work, you know? And she shows such a dynamic range of being a human being through a hard time. And I'm just so proud and know she can do anything.
13: Anna, you two aren't the only sisters. I know that you have a big family. Did they see the movie?
9: Yeah, my mom and dad saw the movie.
12: And our mom came out of long-term care to come see the film with a community. And it was incredible to see them witness, you know, a piece of our life that has been a really hard time. And to share that with others who are experiencing the same thing.
13: Liz, if I can ask, what was their reaction to seeing all of that play out?
12: I think it's overwhelming for them. You know, this film, 3 months before we filmed it in my parents' house, both of my parents...
9: Our house.
12: Our house, thank you. Mm-hmm. 3 months before we filmed this in our parents' house, both of our parents were in the ER and almost died about, you know, 100 times over. I was fighting HMO Medicare in Florida, and Anna was by my side, and I was really, you know, living a very meta experience. And it's really a time capsule of this moment that happened. And so I think it was very overwhelming for them to see this piece of their life. But it means so much to me to have preserved this moment and to just love this moment that so many people, I think, are afraid to talk about.
15: You okay?
12: I'm okay. Thanks, Anna.
13: Anna, I've been listening to the way that you talk to Liz. Do you take care of her too?
9: Yes.
13: I could hear you asking her earlier if she was okay or if she was feeling good. It seems like you do take care of her.
9: Yep.
12: I'm feeling very sick today. I'm afraid it's from a lot of stress from, you know, everything in life in this film. You know, there's that statistic that it's caregivers often have worse health problems than the people they're caregiving for, you know, and they put off taking care of themselves. And I feel that in that position right now, to be honest. But Anna today was checking in on me. She was offering me tea. She gave me a neck rub. She is just such an incredible, empathetic person. And I truly...
9: Thanks, Liz.
12: You are.
9: I know.
13: It sounds like you're both really, really lucky to have each other.
9: Yes.
13: Anna and Liz Sargent, their movie is Take Me Home, and it's in theaters now. It's been so great getting to talk with you.
9: Booyah!
12: Thank you, Anna. This has been really special.

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2: 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And for a quick roundup of the day's news, a new LA Report Evening Edition podcast is out now. 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
2: Now at 6, NPR's Mary Louise Kelly speaks with David S. Cohen, former deputy director of the CIA, about his piece in Foreign Affairs entitled The Case for Economic Espionage. Live from LAist 89.3, it's All Things Considered. I'm Ariana Prale in for Julia Paskin. Also this hour, the Labor Department says the cost of living rose faster in September than in August. This worries many economists.
5: Is this a sign that we're really getting on to a new normal where this inflation is not going to go away?
2: The head of the Chicago Federal Reserve weighs in. And from the LAist newsroom, the Trump administration claims that non-citizens in California may have received mail-in ballots for next month's general election. Destiny Torres will have more. It's Wednesday, October 14th. National news from NPR is next.
6: Live from NPR News in Washington, I'm Ryland Barton. A federal judge has extended an order for now blocking the Trump administration from banning reporters from CNN, MS Now, and Politico from the White House. U.S. District Judge Timothy Kelly ruled that the ban violates the journalists' constitutional rights to free speech and due process. Kelly said that the news outlets are likely to succeed in their case against the president. Democratic and Republican Party leaders have been in a legal battle about ad rates since earlier this year. Today, the Supreme Court again sided with the Republicans, at least for now. NPR's Mahum Javed has more.
7: The GOP has been given another win in the ongoing ad rate dispute between the two parties. A recent Federal Communications Commission policy gives party committees discounted ad rates previously only offered to candidates. Democratic leaders, including former Senator Sherrod Brown, challenged this policy, and a lower court ordered the FCC to finalize its new rule before the November 3rd elections. Now, the Supreme Court has intervened, saying the FCC does not have to follow that deadline. This means both party committees can continue to enjoy discounted ad rates for the upcoming midterm, and the Republican Party committee has considerably more in its coffers than its Democratic counterpart. Mahum Javed, NPR News.
6: The Justice Department is threatening California with possible legal action over what it says are non-citizens who received mail ballots for next month's midterm elections. A letter sent to the Secretary of State gives California 48 hours to determine whether any non-citizens are listed. Streaming giant Netflix is laying off 6% of its staff amid growing competition. NPR's Mondolito Del Barco reports it's the biggest round of layoffs in 4 years.
8: Netflix staffers around the world got the news today that 1,000 of them are losing their jobs. In an email memo to employees, co-CEOs Greg Peters and Ted Sarandos wrote that most of the cuts would be in Netflix's product, tech, legal, and HR teams. With increased competition and slower growth, the streamer's been trying to get subscribers to spend more time on its platform by adding live sports and events, video podcasts, and shows by YouTube creators. Netflix joins other tech and media companies with recent layoffs, including Amazon and Disney. And the new Skydance merger of Paramount and Warner Brothers is expected to result in job cuts soon. Mandalit Del Barco, NPR News, Los Angeles.
6: The Social Security Administration projects a 3.6% cost of living increase on checks for older adults and people with disabilities starting in 2027. Some recipients say it won't offset rising prices. This adjustment means $75 extra per month for the nearly 72 million Social Security beneficiaries and about 7.3 million supplemental security income recipients. Meanwhile, inflation continues to pressure household budgets and savings. 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
2: Live from LAS News, I'm Ariana Prale in for Julia Paskin. The Trump administration claims that non-citizens in California may have received mail-in ballots for next month's general election. They're threatening possible legal action over those claims. Destiny Torres reports.
9: LA County and state officials say the Justice Department has provided them with names the federal government believes are likely non-citizens who were sent ballots. Officials have 48 hours to review the names and remove people without verified citizenship or face potential legal action. Attorneys with the UCLA Voting Rights Project say this list is unlawful and the federal government's actions could result in citizens being wrongfully targeted. A similar letter was sent to the registrar's office in LA County during the June primary. Registrar officials say they are working with the Secretary of State and Attorney General's office. Destiny Torres, LAS News.
2: L.A. County officials will soon take over some federal duties from the embattled L.A. Homeless Services Authority. Here's Aaron Schrank.
10: A homelessness planning group called the L.A. Continuum of Care voted to designate the county to run the annual homeless count and the region's federal funding applications. The county was the only applicant for both jobs, and U.S. District Judge David O. Carter still has to approve.
2: The process was prompted by the federal government's recent attempts to block the L.A. Homeless Services Authority from federal money. And let's check in on the Dodgers' scores. The team tries to beat the Milwaukee Brewers to save their chances of making it to the World Series for a three-peat. The pressure is on for the Dodgers, who are down 1-0 as we head into the bottom of the fourth inning. For LAS News anytime, go to LAS.com. It's 6:06.
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12: Voting season is here, and Angelenos are making pivotal decisions, including choosing the next LA mayor and California's new governor. 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
14: It's All Things Considered from NPR News. I'm Scott Detrow.
15: And I'm Elsa Chang. Inflation is moving in the wrong direction. Gasoline, smartphones, and rent all got more expensive last month. The cost of living rose more quickly in September than it did the month before. And people who rely on Social Security will get an increase in their benefits next year to help offset those higher prices. But the average worker's paycheck is not keeping up. NPR's Scott Horsley joins us now. Hi, Scott.
16: Hi, Elsa.
15: Okay, so what is pushing inflation even higher?
16: The biggest factor is the U.S. war with Iran, which triggered a spike in energy prices. The jump in gas prices accounted for more than half the overall cost of living increase between August and September. High-priced fuel is a headache for Anita Barrett, who's a retired educator, and her husband. They live in Florida for about half the year and spend the rest of their time on the road.
17: Right now, we're living in an RV motorhome. We do that for about 5 months and 20-some days a year. And the diesel is one place where we've gotten a gut punch.
16: AAA says the cost of diesel fuel is averaging $6.30 a gallon. That's about $2.50 higher than it was before the war began. The cost of airline tickets is also up more than 22% over the last year, largely as a result of higher jet fuel prices. And the cost of electricity and natural gas is also going up.
15: Up, up, up. Okay, and as you're talking to people, Scott, how are they telling you about, you know, how they're coping with these higher prices?
16: Well, for many, it's a real challenge. You know, average wages have gone up just 3% over the last year, while prices have jumped 3.7%. So that means the typical paycheck buys less today than it did a year ago.
15: Yeah.
16: And no wonder many workers feel like they're falling behind. It's a little different for retirees. We got word this morning that Social Security benefits will go up 3.6% in January. That's an automatic cost of living adjustment, or COLA, that's supposed to protect seniors from inflation. Barrett says she welcomes that increase, which works out to about $75 a month for the typical retiree, but she says it won't go very far.
17: Every little bit is going to help. The Social Security going up 3.6 is probably not going to cover everything. And so I think what we do is we cut, so we're eating at home more. So there goes somebody's job at a restaurant.
16: Overall, consumer spending continues to be fairly strong despite these high prices, but some people are cutting corners. Barrett told me she and her husband are getting by, but she stressed they don't have expensive tastes.
15: Mm. Well, let me ask you, how much do seniors rely on the cost of living increase?
16: For a lot of seniors, it's a big deal. They watch this very closely. AARP did a survey of older Americans before the announcement today, and Senior Vice President Bill Sweeney says most did not think a COLA of this size would go far enough.
18: The vast majority said that they would need a COLA of at least 5 to 8% to keep up with the cost that they're seeing in the grocery store, at the gas pump, in their electric bills right now. And so I think it really just shows that this cost of living adjustment is both critical, but really is just barely helping people make ends meet and barely get by.
16: There are close to 70 million people in the U.S. who collect Social Security, and for those who don't have a lot of other retirement savings, it's their main source of income.
15: Well, the Fed has been trying to tame inflation, but they still have some work to do. How are Fed policymakers likely to respond to this latest cost of living news, you think?
16: Yeah, there are two more meetings this year where Fed policymakers could raise interest rates to tamp down inflation. Investors already thought there was a good chance of a rate hike in December, and after this report today, odds of a rate hike this month increased to about 1 in 3.
15: That is NPR's Scott Horsley. Thank you, Scott.
16: You're welcome.
19: For more on the inflation data and what it tells us about the economy, we are joined by Austin Goolsbee. He's the president of the Federal Reserve Bank of Chicago and the former chairman of the Council of Economic Advisers under President Obama. Welcome to All Things Considered.
20: Thank you for having me.
19: We know inflation is ticking up. One of the biggest stories of the year, consumer prices up 3.7% from last September. What is your initial thought when you heard that number?
20: Yeah, this report was a little disheartening. I wasn't surprised to hear it because as I've been going around the Chicago Fed district in the Midwest, what everybody's talking about, businesses, individuals, nonprofits, are about costs, about prices, about affordability. The thing that was unfortunate in this report, it's not just that the overall inflation was

0: in this report was a little distressingly high.
1: Tell me more about that. Tell me what it is and tell me why you think it's happening if it's not related to those big factors we've spent so much time focused on this year.
0: We don't, Hunter, we're still trying to, everybody's trying to get the what is the through line. And we were hoping that we had a couple of months of encouraging inflation readings, and we were hoping that the recent uptick might prove to be a blip, and so far it's not. The danger is that the inflation is less coming from things that might naturally go away, like tariff impacts on prices, and is shifting more to just old-fashioned overheating of demand. And if it were, everybody's pointing the finger at the AI build-out, the high investment. You hear a lot out on the trail. You hear a lot of comments that construction costs are rising radically. Electronic components, electricians, even land. That anything that data centers and their booming investment are involved in, the software and others, you're seeing prices rising pretty rapidly.
1: You're an economist. You know politics, too. You are well aware how much President Trump is pressuring the Fed right now, politically, on social media, legal challenges that have been, you know, pushed back on by the Supreme Court. Do you think his various pressure campaigns will have any effect on what the Fed does next in terms of interest rates, given how clear he is that he doesn't want to see them go up?
0: Well, you know the rules. Any member of the FOMC is only allowed to speak for themselves. They can't speak for the Fed or what the Fed thinks. There's a reason why economists are close to unanimous that central bank independence from political interference in setting the interest rate is extremely important, because anywhere that they give up that independence from political interference, that's a recipe for seeing inflation come roaring back.
1: I want to, last question, challenge you. This might be tough for a renowned economist like yourself, but if you could tell the story, if you could tell the story of this economy as you understand it right now in 30 seconds or less, what would it be?
0: The biggest problem facing the economy is no secret to any of you, ask anybody. It's about prices, affordability, and inflation. And now we're grappling with this concept, with this idea, is this inflation going to go away on its own because the tariff shocks, the oil shocks, those kind of things are going to fade out? Or are we re-entering a very persistent inflation environment, which is going to require more aggressive action to get us back to where we need to be?
1: That's Austin Goolsbee, president of the Federal Bank of Chicago. Got to say, it was a minute and 1 second, but still a good answer. Thank you so much.
0: Nice talking to you.
2: It's been a rocky start for Katie Zachariah. She's the new White House press secretary, and her first press briefing yesterday raised a lot of questions, including some about her own background. NPR's Brian Mann reports.
3: Zachariah has been a regular commentator on right-wing media. In naming her as his chief spokesperson, President Trump praised her loyalty to himself and his MAGA movement. During her first outing before the White House press corps, Zachariah mostly read from a script praising her new boss.
4: I have wanted to work for him for a very long time. I'm looking forward to working with each of you as well.
3: The briefing was short, barely 15 minutes long. In a performance widely described as halting and unsteady, Zachariah took questions from only three outlets, all conservative. When asked by Fox News about one of the big stories of the day, the Trump administration's increasingly frosty relationship with Ukraine, Zachariah responded this way.
5: Has the U.S. stopped sharing intel with Ukraine?
4: I'll have to get back to you on that.
3: Zachariah will have to find her voice quickly. She's stepping in at a moment when Trump is scrambling to limit potential Republican losses in the midterm, at a time when polls show he's deeply unpopular. Zachariah was asked about the political climate, but didn't acknowledge the GOP's difficulties, instead promising what she described as a midterm blitz.
4: With energy and excitement never seen before in the history of midterm.

0: terms, thanks to President Trump.
1: Before joining the White House team, Zachariah had a history of pushing right-wing conspiracy theories on social media, including debunked claims that top Democratic leaders were pedophiles and Trump's false claims that the 2020 presidential election was stolen from him. Yesterday, Zachariah was questioned about a personal claim. While it's not a requirement for the press secretary position, she's described herself repeatedly as an attorney, but it's unclear whether she passed the bar in any U.S. state, which is a requirement to be an attorney. During an exchange with reporters outside the White House, Trump appeared to ask Zachariah in which state she took the bar exam. Zachariah, a graduate of Pepperdine Caruso School of Law, answered by saying that she had moved to China, an apparent reference to her time living in Beijing. NPR asked her to clarify what that means. In an email statement, Zachariah said she practiced international transaction law with all the appropriate credentials. Ryan Mann, NPR News, Washington.
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3: And it's here on LAist 89.3 and the LAist app. More local news ahead. Meanwhile, I'm Ariana Prail in for Julia Paskin with some of the headlines we're following. Iran-backed Houthi rebels have struck the headquarters of Saudi oil company Aramco in a strike that damaged offices. That's according to two regional officials on Wednesday. There were no casualties. The strike is part of intensifying attacks on Saudi Arabia by the Houthis in neighboring Yemen. President Trump has shown off the new Air Force One while campaigning for Republicans in rural Arizona. At the rally, he defended the gift from the Qatari royal family by saying, "You take gifts when they are given to you." LAist is counting down to the November 3rd general election. Do you know who will get your vote for Orange County Superior Court judges? These judges oversee courtroom proceedings and trials across all of Orange County. To get to know the candidates, head to laist.com/OCVote. More LAist news at laist.com. It's 619.
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2: 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I'm Scott Detrow.
8: And I'm Mary Louise Kelly. Should the U.S. spy on foreign companies to protect American ones? David Cohen makes the case for economic espionage in a new article in Foreign Affairs. Cohen served twice as deputy director of the CIA, and he writes that by abstaining, quote, the United States has tilted the playing field against itself and magnified the Chinese threat. David Cohen is here with me in our Washington studios. Welcome.
9: Thank you. Good to be here.
8: Explain what you mean by that. The U.S. has tilted the playing field against itself. How so?
9: So the U.S. has embraced this norm that we would not engage in foreign intelligence collection for the purpose of advancing the commercial prospects of our companies, of American companies. And the reason that that tilts the playing field against the United States is really for three reasons. The first is that Our commercial companies, more and more, are critical to our national defense, whether it's AI or semiconductors or quantum computers that are coming online, that are both sold as consumer products and sold to the U.S. government. The other two ways it's changed is the Chinese are increasingly catching up or surpassing American technology firms in these frontier technologies.
8: So just to sum up what I'm hearing you say, in a world where the U.S. was so far ahead of our foreign competitors, there was no need to deploy economic espionage because we had more to lose than we would to gain if we were that far ahead.
9: Now China has changed that. Exactly. Not only no need, but also much more to lose. That is no longer the case. And the third reason is that there has been a shift in how we think about industries, companies that are involved in national security in this country. You know, the orthodoxy of the 1970s, 1980s of sort of a free market, that has given way to a very deliberate national security-centric industrial policy that has been embraced across several administrations now.
8: So just to spell out the very basic argument here, U.S. intelligence agencies do spy on foreign companies, and this is totally fine so long as it's being used for national security purposes and not to benefit private American companies, correct?
9: It has long been the case that we collect foreign intelligence for a whole variety of governmental purposes, to inform trade negotiations, to inform sanctions policy, even to provide information to companies about how they are going to be attacked by a foreign power. So we will provide to a private firm an indication that they are the target of a cyber attack from a foreign company. But what we won't do is provide intelligence to help a U.S. company compete more effectively in the commercial sector. That's the line that has been drawn historically that I think is time to lift.
8: And you're arguing, look, America's adversaries, America's allies are doing this. Why not return the favor?
9: Yeah, but it isn't just a fight fire with fire argument. It is really an argument that this is something that we need to do to enhance our national security.
8: So what would this look like? Give me an example if we embrace the change that you're arguing for.
9: Well, I think it's very important that we do this in a way that is carefully controlled, because there are dangers here. One is that by favoring certain firms in the economy, that favoritism sort of bleeds over into corruption, frankly. And so you want to have some rigorous, objective, neutral criteria about which sectors of the economy we will provide this intelligence to and which firms in those sectors that we provide information to. And you want to be sure that it's not just going to companies that happen to have, you know, political connections.
8: That feels like not a small challenge. Like, how do you pick which firm, which companies in fields where American companies are competing with each other?
9: Yeah. So my proposal is that the president, working with Congress, develop neutral criteria that can be identified in advance, and the determination of which firms would receive this information would be subject to careful oversight, both by the congressional oversight committees and by inspectors general in the intelligence community, to ensure that there isn't undue favoritism being shown for personal or political reasons.
8: That also feels like a not insignificant challenge, putting up guardrails, having oversight in a carefully calibrated way. I mean, you're a former U.S. government official across many years, both at CIA and at Treasury. Do you have full confidence that Congress and American president are going to work together and do this in a responsible way?
9: Well, I think that is essential if we're going to do this, that that's the way it should happen. My concern, frankly, is that this may be beginning to happen sort of in the shadows. There may be sort of a creeping erosion of this norm going on right now. And so the worst of all worlds is that we abandon this norm in a circumstance where we don't do it deliberately, and we don't do it with some significant forethought, and we don't do it with these guardrails in place.
8: Have you floated this idea to your former colleagues at the Central Intelligence Agency?
9: Well, I floated the idea by writing the article, and I've had a lot of feedback.
8: You you quote a CIA case officer in your piece. This is a case officer back in the 90s, but who said, and I'm quoting, "I'm prepared to give my life for my country, but not for a company."
9: Yeah.
8: Do you anticipate resistance along those lines?
9: So I anticipate some, but not a lot of resistance along those lines. I think that is very much a 1990s perspective. And I think that the case officers in the agency have also come to recognize the importance of the private sector and private sector innovation, both in what they do in helping them perform their job, but also more broadly in our national defense enterprise. So I think that that reluctance is one that I think is not going to be a significant impediment.
8: Last question that's popping into my head listening to you. At the pace that tech is changing in 2026, are you, David Cohen, still entirely confident that U.S. intelligence has a skill set that would be of value in helping the private sector get ahead at the rate that AI, for example, is racing forward?
9: I do. I do. I think we have in the intelligence community very skilled analysts and operators who can identify what it is in conversation with the private sector and can go out and get that. But it will require this careful and more robust communication between the private sector and the intelligence community. And it requires, I think, continuing to bring on board into the intelligence community people who have experience, expertise, education in these tech sectors, and opening up those channels as well. So it's not just a channel of communication, it's also a channel of personnel sort of moving in and moving out of the intelligence community and the private sector so that people stay fresh on these technologies.
8: David Cohen, former deputy director of the CIA, his piece for Foreign Affairs is headlined "The Case for Economic Espionage." David Cohen, thank you.
9: Thank you.
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3: 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Thank you for joining LAist for All Things Considered tonight. 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
13: In Los Angeles, I'm Kai Rizdahl. It is Wednesday today, 14 October. Good as it always is to have you along, everybody. You know, today was one of those days where government economic data comes out, and you, the average American consumer, goes, yeah, I knew that. The Bureau of Labor Statistics told us this morning that consumer prices rose 3.7% in September from 1 year ago. It was a 0.6% increase month over month. That's August to September. And I know maybe that doesn't sound like a lot, but it is. I also know you think the next thing I'm going to say is that energy prices are the main culprit, which, yes, okay, they are. But they're not the only culprit. Marketplace's Sabri Benishore starts us off.
14: If energy prices are a dumpster fire in the economy, you want to know if it's going to spread. And to do that, you got to look at how dry and tindery the area around the dumpster is. Like, what's inflation doing over in services?
15: Services inflation is just not dampening down at all.
14: Omer Sharif is founder of Inflation Insights. There are areas of mild concern around the dumpster.
15: Recreation services were, you know, relatively strong today. Hotel rates have moved up sharply the last several months. Airfares are still rising as, you know, airlines try to recover jet fuel costs.
14: On the other hand, some other prices have come down. Beef, pork, milk. You can actually look at all the goods and services the government measures and calculate how many of them are seeing inflation below 2%, which people tend not to notice, and how many things have inflation above 2%, which people do notice.
16: And right now it's about a 50-50 split.
14: Eric Winograd is chief economist at AllianceBernstein. The dumpster fire is not spreading too much.
16: The truth is that the second round effects or the knock-on effects from oil and into other prices have been a lot more limited than I think most people would have expected.
14: Markets are still betting the Federal Reserve is going to hose down the economy with an interest rate hike in December, just to be safe. Now, whatever is going on with inflation around the actual dumpster is still on fire.
17: I mean, you can't really just exclude energy. People can't just not pay for gas, not pay their heating bills.
14: Alan Detmeister is an economist at UBS Investment Bank. More than half the inflation we are seeing today comes from higher gas and diesel prices alone. And that inflation has been higher than wage growth for 6 months in a row after the Iran war began. In New York, I'm Sabri Benishore for Marketplace.
13: Hey, you remember back in the depths of the pandemic, all the supply chain mishigas that was going on, the months it would take for something you had ordered to show up? The inflation that followed, all those stories about how much more it was costing to send a shipping container from Shanghai to LA. Here's the 2026 version. The supply chain in question is crude oil. The inflation, I mean, Sabri was just talking about that. And instead of container ships, it's crude oil tankers, which are running very nearly $80 million a pop to send one of them full of oil from the U.S. Gulf Coast to China. Marketplace's Elizabeth Trovall has our story.
18: Around the world, out on the open sea, there are only 900 or so VLCCs.
19: VLCC stands for Very Large Crude Carrier. They carry 2 million barrels.
18: Nick Watt is with Argus Media. He says those carriers used to charge $3 to $6 per barrel before the war.
19: And now it has absolutely skyrocketed. And freight rates for VLCCs carrying U.S. crude to Asia, about $38 per barrel.
18: That price reflects the increased demand for a limited number of tankers because of all the extra lifting it takes to move oil around the world these days. Dan Pickering is with Pickering Energy Partners.
20: They're using vessels, sometimes smaller vessels, to get oil through the strait, which is most risky. And then they're transferring it onto other vessels out in the Persian Gulf where the Iranians can't strike them.
18: You need more vessels and there's more risk. So refiners are paying more for shipments of crude oil, especially in Asia, says Rick Joswick with S&P Global Energy.
21: Refinery margins in Asia are getting a little thin.
18: Thin and negative in some cases, at a time when diesel and gasoline are in short supply.
21: The world is looking to run more crude someplace else to make the products and backfill that loss. The only spare capacity is out in Asia. And if those margins in Asia are negative, they're not going to run it.
18: Which puts more upward pressure on fuel prices for all of us. I'm Elizabeth Trovall for Marketplace.
13: The obligatory reminder here, as you think about what you are paying at the pump for gas and what truckers are paying for diesel, is that crude oil trades globally and there is quite literally only so much to go around. On Wall Street today, traders for sure did not love them, that inflation data.
4: We will have the details when we do the numbers.

0: We've been planning our stories from Mumbai this week for months. Countless emails and Zooms and phone calls with all kinds of people, which is where our series, The Age of Work, begins today.
1: You have started recording on your end, yes?
2: Yes, I have.
1: All right. We are recording on our end. So the first thing I would like you to do, just to make sure I get that right, is tell me exactly who you are and how we should properly identify you.
2: Okay. I'm Pushpika Freitas, and I'm the president of Marketplace Handwork of India. I'm also the founder of Marketplace.
0: We reached Pushpika in Chicago, where she lives now. She is originally from Mumbai. And just to get this out of the way, yes, the business we are going to be talking about today is also called Marketplace. Marketplace Handwork of India is its full name, like Pushpika said. We're just going to call it Marketplace India to minimize the confusion for y'all as best we can. Pushpika studied social work in Mumbai, then moved to the United States.
1: Tell me more about what you saw. You'd been in Chicago for a number of years. You'd gotten an advanced degree, and then you went back. Tell me what you saw.
2: Well, I first started a leprosy rehabilitation program because that's the job I got. And one of the things that I remember very clearly before I kind of started Marketplace was meeting a young girl, but maybe 12, during the day and saying, "Hey, why aren't you in school?" And she said, "Well, my mother had to go to work and I have to look after my younger siblings." That's when I realized how little opportunity women have and how much freedom they have to even earn an income.
0: The women's labor force participation rate in India, the percentage of people working or actively looking, is 32%. For men in India, it's close to 80%.
1: Tell me about the conversation you had with your sister when you decided to start this company.
2: Well, one of the first things we realized was that we didn't know what we were doing. We were able to acknowledge that, okay, we want to empower women, but we didn't know what we were doing. So both of us knew how to sew. And so we started with sewing, doing patchwork. We didn't have funding. We didn't have, you know, so we would get scraps of fabric from tailors.
0: They taught women who wanted to earn money of their own how to sew and embroider and eventually how to make clothing. But one of the things Pushpika learned pretty quick was that the clothing these women were making was too pricey for the Indian market.
2: I came to Chicago to visit family and friends. I had a sister here. And I just filled my suitcase full of stuff and had a house party. And people just loved the garments. And so I thought, okay, well, maybe the market is here. And that's how Marketplace actually was born here.
0: Every year, the women in India produce two collections that they export for sale to the United States. That's the traditional side of the business. There's also a nonprofit side that trains women how to work. One key part of that is that these women don't get paid in cash. Their wages go straight to a bank account that they open in their own names, not their husbands.
2: So Marketplace is about economic development for the women, but it is more than that. Earning an income does give them a voice, but the women have taken it to a completely different level, which you'll see when you go to India.
0: And we definitely did.
1: Here's the thing with this, in all seriousness. This is one of those where audio doesn't do it justice. Just the everything of this is kind of overwhelming.
0: Neil Richardson and I spent 2 hours in the neighborhood where Pushpika founded Marketplace India. It's called Santa Cruz East. And obviously we can't walk you through everything that we saw, but we're going to try real hard to convey the feeling. We did our best trying to find the Marketplace India office. We failed miserably because, among other things, there aren't really street signs.
1: All right, we're following you.
3: Welcome.
0: We wound up in a bright white room full of a dozen or so women, some at desks, most, though, sitting on the floor around a low table, closely inspecting individual pieces of clothing and folding them up oh so neatly.
1: Oh, wow. Look at this.
3: We have a shipment going this Friday.
0: I was just going to say, they're busy packaging it up.
3: Yes.
0: Why don't we start with who you are and where we are?
3: Okay. So I am Soumya Gautam. I am the CEO of Marketplace India. We're in the Maratha Colony, which is basically an entire slum area. We are here. And we're in the Marketplace India office. We're in the middle of quality check and packaging right now.
0: Soumya is 28 years old. She worked her way up in this company over the past 5 years. And while Pushpika does big picture from Chicago, Soumya manages the day-to-day here in Mumbai.
1: Sorry, I was just looking at this label.
0: When you wear a Marketplace garment, you join an innovative program for social change, economic empowerment, and changing lives for women, artisans, and their families. And then, amazingly, you've got the Facebook logo and the Instagram logo. So you guys are all over it.
3: We're trying.
0: The shirt I was looking at was super colorful with some beautiful hand-done embroidery. These tops cost around $100, made right here by these women that Marketplace India trains.
3: We have women, around 180 women that are working with us.
0: 180 women.
3: 180 artisans that are working with us. Divided into about 10 cooperatives, which basically means that every artist is an equal owner of that entity. Absolutely.
4: An employee ownership model? Is that what I heard you say?
3: Yes.
4: And where do the women come from before they come work for you?
3: So we go to them. We find these kind of slum areas where there are opportunity where we can find women who want to work but are not able to. Majority of the women that we're working with, they've never earned their own money before.
0: Coming up, a trip through the slum to meet some of these artisans. First, though, let's do the numbers. Yeah, the Wawa's. Down, Industrial's down 48 points. Only about a 10th percent there, 51,621. But the NASDAQ down 511 points, 1.8%. Finished at 26,692. S&P 500 down 86 points, 1.1%, 77.18. We heard from Sabri about U.S. inflation. We're focusing this week, as you know, on the Indian economy. So some inflation numbers from over there. Headline inflation for September, 5.5%. Food inflation across India is at 7.7%. Wholesale inflation, producer prices, which we get tomorrow, by the way, rose sharply to about 11.4% because, wait for it, energy. Shares of the AI cloud computing company CoreWeave plunged 15% on the day. Yields on its bonds surged. Investors have grown fearful of how much AI's borrowing is going down. Can you say bubble? Sure you could. Netflix shares ticked up at 10%. The company is laying off about 1,000 people, 6% of its workforce. Bonds up, yield on the 10-year T-note down 5.19%. 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
7: 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The Oscar-winning composer and director Michael Giacchino previews his Sleepy Hollow-inspired musical, Headless, alongside a screening of Marvel's Werewolf by Night. The score for this history of Marvel horror comics was composed by Giacchino and will be performed by the Los Angeles Philharmonic live to picture. Tickets at laphil.com.
1: This is Marketplace. I'm Kai Rizdal. Soumya led us out of Marketplace India HQ.
3: The way that you were going, yes.
4: By the kitten?
3: Yes.
4: Hi, little kitten.
1: To meet some of the women at one of the cooperatives in the Santa Cruz East slum. And I should say here, I have never really been any place like this. Neela and I and a lot of Americans, I suppose, had a picture in our minds of what the Mumbai slums would look like. Being here, though, is a totally different thing. The slums aren't just in specific areas. They are all over the city. And they're actually commercial centers to the thousands of people living in them.
8: Yeah, so what happens in this slum, and all slums here, I imagine, is that, like, an economy sprouts up to support it. So there's, like, a chemist. There's, like, a locksmithy kind of place. All types of exterior and exterior painting work, the sign says.
1: All of these businesses are about the size of a small garage, completely open in the front.
8: All right, I'll go. I know, I'm standing right here.
1: We took a turn off the main road. It got darker and narrower the farther we went away from the street.
3: You can get lost.
4: It's like a maze back here.
8: Yeah, you could get lost in a heartbeat.
3: They all store like water because they have limited water supply during like a certain hour of the day.
4: Oh, I see.
1: Pretty deep into the slum, there was a beauty salon.
4: So there's shops here too?
3: Yes, small shops for groceries, daily needs.
1: After a 15-minute or so walk that felt honestly longer with the heat, we got to where we were going.
8: Hello, sorry to bother you. Please sit down. Please, please. So tell us where we are. Again, tell us where we are.
3: We are at where they've been producing garments for Marketplace for over 30 years. This is the tailoring level, the two levels more. Mm-hmm. And we have one for cutting and then one for hand embroidery and packaging. So
8: vertically integrated, literally and business model wise.
4: That's right.
3: There's no other way.
1: The room is maybe 10 feet by 12, flanked with tables and a few women working away on sewing machines. We pulled up a couple of metal stools so we could chat without interrupting the work too much. It did look like belts were the item of the day. Soumya translated.
8: Oh, so you're doing a belt too. What is your name, please?
9: Sara Kamri.
8: And how old are you, Sara?
9: Kitne saal ki ho?
8: 37. 37. How long have you been here?
9: Kitne saal se ho yahan pe?
8: 9 years. 9 years. Okay. And what were you doing before this?
3: Isse pehle aap kya kar rahe the?
9: Nahi, shaadi ke baad pehle idhar hi kaam pe aayi.
3: After marriage, this was the first thing.
1: She likes this job, she said, because it's close to her house. She can walk her daughters to and from school.
4: Could you ask her about the community she finds at work?
9: Okay. Bahar jaati thi to mere husband ke naam se pehchante. To mere ko idhar bahut acha lagta hai.
8: All right, wait. You're smiling, she's smiling, the guy in the background is smiling. What was that? That was clearly a good answer.
3: She said that I came here to Mumbai right after my marriage, so I knew nobody, nobody knew me. That's when I joined. So this place became like a second home to me. Secondly, she said before this, everybody knew me by my husband's name, like I'm this person's wife. But now when I'm walking around in the community, they're like, this is Sara from where? So they know me
8: That's
3: by
8: great.
3: My own name.
8: That's cool.
3: And that I really like.
8: That's really cool. So this is a big question. So think about it for a minute. What does it mean to you to be a woman in this economy right now?
3: So wo pooch rahe hai ki aajkal ke time mein ek aurat hone ka kya matlab hai?
9: Manai samjhas.
3: Sirf mard hote bahar sahi hota
8: hai. It's hard. I know it's hard.
4: I would have a hard time answering too.
8: Yeah,
4: so.
8: I know. Maybe it's not a fair question. I don't know. With 15 people and a microphone in her face.
4: Yeah.
8: But it's a real question, right? Because she's part of this workforce.
9: मैं बाहर निकली तो मेरे आदमी को भी थोड़ा सपोर्ट होता है इधर का काम का किसी के साथ हाथ नहीं फैलाना पड़ता है.
3: So she said that I don't have to ask my husband for money. In fact, I make my own, so I can give him if he needs any, and so that feels nice.
8: Thank you for your time. I'm sorry I embarrassed you with all these questions.
3: Thank you.
8: Can we go upstairs?
3: Yes, let's go.
4: Thank you very much.
1: Stairs, by the way, being a generous term. It's more like stairs and a rickety ladder combined. So steep that there's a rope dangling from the ceiling way up above, so you've got something to hold on to going up and especially coming down. Not easy when you're also holding a bunch of microphones.
4: Oh my gosh.
1: Oh my. Hello. I'm sorry, but were you waiting for us? There were around a dozen women, all of them Marketplace India artisans, in traditional dress, sitting in a big circle on the floor.
4: What does it mean for you all to have the circle and be able to go to these other women? I know you can't understand what I'm saying. And have this sisterhood around you during the workday.
3: You are expecting each one
4: well,
3: of
4: so
3: them.
4: This one, maybe whoever wants to.
1: We would love to hear from anybody, but we're just glad you're here. So whoever would like to. This is not, as maybe you can hear, our usual interview setting, talking to this many people all at once. So it did take a little time with all the translation and literally the space in the room and the technical audio stuff. But once Soumya started translating our questions, a bunch of women jumped in, sometimes talking over each other. There were apparently a lot of inside jokes. She's getting some nods around the circle around here. What did she say?
3: So she was saying that I make my own money, so I'm very proud. I have the right over myself to command my own life, make my own choices, because I'm not dependent on anybody. So that is what it means to me to be a woman in today's economy and having a job.
1: What is your name, first of all?
10: Deepika Surti.
1: Thank you. How old are you?
10: I am 52.
1: You speak great English. Why are we doing this in Marathi? You're 52. What did you do before this?
10: I'm an embroidery ladies. I'm doing embroidery here.
1: For
10: 25
1: a long time?
10: Years.
1: For 25 years. So you are an embroidery master. Yes? Sounds like it. Why are you here?
10: Because both alag alag tarah ki ladies are.
1: Deepika spoke for a couple of minutes, but there were some words we kept on hearing. Power and empowerment. She would gesture to herself and flex her bicep.
3: So she said that all of us are from different backgrounds, different cultures, but all of us have the same problems. We all want to make money, earn money, and we all might be bringing different skills to the table. Someone might be better at something else, but that gives us power. It unites us all together, and that feels really good.
4: Question for the room.
3: Yes.
4: What would it mean to India, to the country, if every woman had their own bank account, their own way of making, earning money, and were independent? What would change?
1: We asked the youngest woman in the room what she thought. She is 32 years old.
3: She's a shy one.
1: I know she's shy. I can tell. She's pulling away. Would she mind? Another Marketplace India employee did the translating this time.
3: She's saying definitely it will be a good because they no need to ask money for anything. They can pay the fees for the tuitions and education fees for their kids by their own. They no need to ask for those money.
1: We're going back to you for the last one, just because you did so well the first time. Here's my question. What's the most important thing for people in America to know about the work that you do?
3: सबसे ज़्यादा important ऐसी क्या बात है जो आप अमेरिका में बैठे हुए लोगों को बताना चाहते हैं?
10: पूरे अमेरिका का.
1: That's where the customer is, right? America is where the customer is.
10: अभी customer का मेरे को पहली बार.
3: So she was saying that I want to tell them that embroidery is not easy. It's like gold jewelry that, you know, the design is so intricate. We have a lot of steps. It's very complicated. And we do like a different design on every garment. Every season the design changes. So I want to tell them how much work and effort and skill it requires to do what we do.
1: All of these women we spoke to said this was their first job. They had gotten married, moved to Mumbai, maybe had kids, and then started doing this after training from Marketplace India. They're making detailed, individualized pieces of clothing. So just like the visual effects workers at DNAG or the brothers we saw beading fine jewelry on the sidewalk, these women are a part of India's skilled labor force that this country has to keep growing to take full advantage of its demographic golden age.

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1: I think we've got some pictures of that room in India. It was something else. You should check them out. Anyway, this final note on the way out today, real quick. The Beige Book came out this morning, the Fed's regular anecdotal look at this economy. Here is my favorite tidbit. The word diesel was used 21 times in this report. In the August report, twice. Two times, twice. Our media production team includes Brian Allison, John Folke, Montana Johnson, Drew Jostad, Gary O'Keefe, and Charlton Thorpe. Alex Simpson is the manager of media production. I'm Kai Rizdahl. We will see you tomorrow, everybody. This is APM.
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3: Ariana Prail with you in for Julia Paskin. 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It's 7 o'clock.
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6: 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We'll put your questions to the experts. 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
7: Live from NPR News in Washington, I'm Ryland Barton. President Trump is ramping up campaign travel, and he's telling voters that the economy would be worse off if Democrats take control of Congress. NPR's Deepa Shivaram has more.
8: Trump stopped in Arizona for a rally where he told voters the country was making more money than ever before. And he pointed fingers at Democrats, accusing them of wanting open borders and men playing in women's sports. He also said economic conditions would worsen if Republicans didn't win in November.
9: If the Democrats win, you will have a 1929-style economic depression. You will go into a depression.
8: Trump's comments come as polling shows Americans blame him for high prices, and a recent inflation report shows the economy is doing worse than projected. Deepa Shivaram, NPR News.
7: Ukraine says the satellite communications that guide its drones were abruptly placed under crippling restrictions. As NPR's Greg Myrie reports, the Trump administration controls the satellite system and has warned it could scale back intelligence sharing.
10: Ukraine says when its drones exceeded 100 miles per hour, which they routinely do, the communication signal was cut. rendering the drones useless. Ukraine's military uses something called Starshield, the military version of a network that comes from the much better known civilian system, Starlink, which is headed by Elon Musk. Musk says on social media the U.S. government controls Starshield and any restrictions would have been done by the U.S. military or President Trump. Neither Trump nor the military has commented, but the president has been telling Ukraine to stop attacking Russian oil facilities. U.S. officials have also warned that intelligence cooperation could be halted. Greg Myrie, NPR News, Washington.
7: U.S. inflation accelerated last month as gas, clothes, and airfares got more expensive. As NPR's Scott Horsley explains, the figures underscore the lingering impact of the Iran war on gas prices as costs outpace wage gains.
11: Average wages have gone up just 3% over the last year, while prices have jumped 3.7%. So that means the typical paycheck buys less today than it did a year ago.
12: Yeah.
11: And no wonder many workers feel like they're falling behind. It's a little different for retirees. We got word this morning that Social Security benefits will go up 3.6% in January. That's an automatic cost of living adjustment, or COLA, that's supposed to protect seniors from inflation.
7: NPR's Scott Horsley reporting. Cornell University President Michael Kotlikoff says he never followed up on a student's report of being gang raped at a fraternity house in 2024. The admission came as faculty prepared to debate a no-confidence resolution in his administration. Faculty members say the case reflects broader concerns about institutional accountability. This week, Kotlikoff announced new restrictions on frat parties and more involvement with state police. This is NPR News from Washington.
3: Live from LAist News, I'm Ariana Prale in for Julia Paskin. LA mayoral candidates Karen Bass and Nithya Raman were asked how the city should handle problem properties during last night's televised debate on NBC4. Councilmember Raman says LA Mayor Bass is to blame for problem properties.
13: Under this mayor's leadership, departments simply are dysfunctional, and council offices are left to their own devices to try and resolve longstanding problems. Thanks.
3: Bass says she's already taken charge in trying to get the city to address those properties quickly.
14: I put $2 million in the budget so that we could clear it, because we can clear the properties and then charge the owner. But unfortunately, the council took that out.
3: The question centered on an abandoned South LA church that's burned at least three times since 2013, including this week. The work of Compton-born artist Reggie Burroughs Hodges will be shown at three local museums and galleries. His works at the California African American Museum and the Getty Center draw inspiration from his studies of Renaissance-era painters. Other paintings, like the ones at Art and Practice in Leimert Park, are also influenced by his childhood in Compton and the LA painters who inspired him. Here's Hodges.
15: For me, there are so many additional old masters that are from Los Angeles. Noah Davis or Mark Bradford, I can go on. And they also are on that level of footing.
3: You can see his work starting Tuesday. And let's check in on Game 3 of the NLCS. It's the top of the seventh inning, and Dodgers lead the Milwaukee Brewers 2-1. Overall, Dodgers trail in the series 2-1. Game 4 is tomorrow at Dodger Stadium. For LAist News anytime, go to LAist.com. It's 7:06.
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0: This concludes this test of the emergency alert system.
1: This is 1A. I'm Jen White. Let's start with a bit of sound. Now, I'll describe a meal I made recently. As I do, you'll hear the sound of a background scene that will become louder, in this case, a busy restaurant. So try to listen and understand me as much as you can. If you follow 1A on Instagram, you know I love soup. I often make a pot of soup on the weekend made out of whatever I have on hand. Now, I made a delicious roasted butternut squash soup this weekend. I roasted chopped squash with onions, shallots, a whole head of garlic, with olive oil and salt and pepper. I blended that all with stock, herbs, and a touch of curry. I also added one potato to give the soup a little more body. Okay, how much did you catch? That wasn't a hearing test, but it may give you a sense of what hearing loss is like for some people. If you have hearing loss, not being able to hear other people clearly in noisy environments can be frustrating. You may feel you can't experience the world as you once did, or experience it as others expect you should be able to. And current hearing aids often don't convey sound in every situation. Hearing loss happens to a lot of us. It affects 37.5 million adults in this country, and rates of hearing loss increase with age. Half of people over the age of 75 have disabling hearing loss. So today, we're examining hearing loss for our ongoing series, In Good Health, when we talk about the health issues that most affect us and put your questions to the experts. So let's turn to those experts. Joining now from Baltimore is Dr. Carrie Niemann. She's a professor in the Department of Otolaryngology and head and neck surgery at Johns Hopkins University School of Medicine. She's also core faculty at the university's Cochlear Center for Hearing and Public Health. She treats patients who experience hearing loss. Carrie, welcome to 1A.
2: Great. Thank you so much for having us.
1: And with us from New York is Dr. Jan Bluestein. She's a professor of medicine and population health at NYU's Grossman School of Medicine, and she's an advisor to the Hearing Loss Association of America. She's also a person who experiences hearing loss. Jan, welcome to you as well.
3: Thank you so much. Glad to be here.
1: And we want to hear from you. 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So, Carrie, we're talking about hearing loss today. What's the difference between deafness, including deafness at birth, and hearing loss?
2: Great, great. So, hearing loss incorporates a number of different things. We have a couple different types of hearing loss in terms of nerve-related hearing loss, which is really the most common type of hearing loss. That's sensorineural hearing loss. And that's often the type of hearing loss we're thinking about when a baby is born deaf or somebody develops hearing loss over time with age. And that's one type. And then we have some other types in terms of problems where the sound just can't get through the eardrum in terms of getting through the whole system into the inner ear. But often when we think about kind of deafness versus other degrees of hearing loss, it really is a matter of just how severe hearing loss we're talking about, from mild, moderate, all the way to severe to profound, or somebody who may identify culturally as deaf.
1: Jan, what typically causes the types of hearing loss we'll discuss today?
3: Well, the most prevalent form of hearing loss, the most common form, as Carrie just said, is sensory neural hearing loss, which is in older people predominantly, and or is most common in older people. And it's caused just, it's a wear and tear problem. So the little hair cells on the cochlea of the ear, which is the part of the ear that is often involved in hearing loss, just get worn down over time. And so that's the predominant cause. But as Carrie said, there are all sorts of things that can lead to hearing loss.
1: Carrie, how are your colleagues and patients discussing hearing loss now compared to how you heard it discussed 10 or 20 years ago?
2: Great question. That is something that has been a really exciting advance, is really our understanding of hearing loss really in the broader context of health. And, you know, a lot of that our conversation will probably focus on older adults, just because that is where, from a public health perspective, the burden is. And so in the past really 10, 15 years, we have really large epidemiological study after large epidemiological study that shows us that hearing loss is not just this benign part of the aging process, but that may have repercussions on really almost every aspect of health that matters as we age, in terms of thinking about, you know, falls and physical activity, in terms of thinking about brain health, depression, social isolation, kind of the list goes on and on. So we're not just talking about it kind of in isolation anymore.
1: And so what does that mean for how you treat hearing loss in patients compared to, say, 10 years ago?
2: Yeah, I think the I don't know how much I would say it changed in terms of how we treat or manage hearing loss, but in terms of kind of waving the flag high.

0: psychological part of hearing loss and whether there is stigma or emotional barriers people have to overcome in order to seek treatment.
1: The vast majority of hearing loss that we see is in the mild to moderate range, and it's slow, it's gradual, it's not something we often notice. It's something that, you know, maybe our friends and our families may notice they're turning up the TV, things like that. And so can be a long, hard process to kind of even become aware of the fact, much less identify as somebody, you know, who has hearing loss. And I think layering over that is a lot in terms of stigma, particularly around aging and ageism, can be a struggle. And, you know, hearing, you know, oh, maybe something won't work for me, but I really think the big first step for many people is really just coming to terms with, maybe I do have some hearing loss. Maybe it isn't just you mumbling, but it is in fact my hearing. And that can be a long, hard process for individuals.
0: We're talking to doctors Carrie Niemann of Johns Hopkins University School of Medicine and Jan Bluestein of NYU's Grossman Medical School. And I'm just going to mention here that we're working on getting Jan's line up, getting her on a better line so we can bring her back into the conversation. Carrie, how detailed is our data on the older population that experiences hearing loss?
1: Yeah, so we know from large epidemiological studies, nationally representative studies, just like you were mentioning in the introduction, you know, how common hearing loss is. When we look at the general population of adults, maybe it's around 14% of all Americans have hearing loss, but those numbers rise incredibly when we start talking about older adults. So when we look at everybody in the U.S. who's 70 years or older, two-thirds have a clinically significant hearing loss, raising to over 80%. Among those who are 80 years or older. So if you are, you know, in that age range, you know, and especially if you're a physician treating somebody or clinician treating somebody, you have to be assuming that somebody sitting across from you has, you know, some degree of hearing loss.
0: But if someone is worried they may have hearing loss, even if they're in the, say, 20 to 49 age group where it's less common, can a detailed hearing test point to certain causes and rule out others?
1: So just like you said, the first step is definitely get your hearing checked, and there's a lot of ways to do that. But in terms of getting a detailed hearing test, that can help point in some directions. It can help differentiate a nerve-related hearing loss from a conductive hearing loss, really pointing to saying, you know, is there something wrong in terms of fluid behind the eardrum or a hole in the eardrum or potentially something wrong with the little bones that sit behind the eardrum and help transmit sound to the inner ear. So in broad strokes, we do get some sense of where the hearing loss may be coming from. And then in, you know, consultation with an ENT often can potentially try and sort out if there's more there in terms of just a nerve-related hearing loss.
0: Well, Jan, as I mentioned earlier, you're someone who lives with hearing loss, and I don't want to overlook the patient experience in this discussion about treatment. What does your experience of hearing loss feel like?
2: Well, that's a great question, because I think there's a misconception about hearing loss that it's a decrement in sound, that the world sounds softer. Mm-hmm. And it really is not that. It's really an understanding loss. So many people with hearing loss tell me, I can hear you just fine, but I can't understand you. And that's the typical experience. So many of people who have so-called normal hearing will have experienced this, for example, in a restaurant. It's called the cocktail party phenomenon. Mm-hmm. When there's, and you and you're in your opening demo, you showed that it becomes harder to hear as the noise background overcomes the signal speech that you're trying to understand. And people with hearing loss have this that's basically the problem in a nutshell, or a lot of the problem. And so my experience of hearing loss is that I can't understand people. So I take various measures to understand better, and I wear hearing aids, and I've had this, you know, since I was a young woman. But my primary experience, again, is not understanding. And then psychologically, personally, the experience is one of feeling isolated or excluded. And that's something that people with hearing loss really need to work on and make sure that they stay in the game.
0: We're talking to Dr. Jan Bluestein. She's a professor of medicine.

in population health at NYU's Grossman School of Medicine. She's also an advisor to the Hearing Loss Association of America. Also with us, Dr. Carrie Niemann, a professor in the Department of Otolaryngology and Head and Neck Surgery at Johns Hopkins University School of Medicine. She's also core faculty at the university's Cochlear Center for Hearing and Public Health. Coming up, what researchers are focused on when it comes to understanding hearing loss and how to treat its causes. And we still want to hear from you. What are your questions about hearing loss? Email us at 1A at WAMU.org. We'll be right back.

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6: 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And Jarl and Pamela Mohn through the Mohn Family Foundation, focused on civil liberties, foster youth, public radio, and the arts in Southern California.
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8: This is 1A. I'm Jen White. We're discussing hearing loss in the latest treatments and research. It's for our ongoing series, In Good Health, when we put your questions to the experts. 1 in 7 people in the U.S. lives with a form of hearing loss. And as you get older, hearing loss becomes even more common. More than half of all people over 75 experience it. You're sharing your experiences with hearing loss. We got this from Mary in Minnesota.
9: I first experienced it about 10 years ago when I was 61, and my husband noticed that I had the volume up very high on the TV, and I said, oh no, that can't be a problem. And then I noticed in meetings I was hearing garbled speech, and I thought maybe my husband was right. So I went in, and I have moderate hearing loss. I've had hearing aids for 10 years. They are the best thing that ever happened to me. I'm thankful that you can now get them more affordably. This is for anybody who is wondering, should I get them? Just go get them, because they improve the quality of your life and your ability to help your cognitive brain continue to work well.
8: Mary, thanks for that message. Turning back to our panel, we're here with Dr. Carrie Niemann, a professor in the Department of Otolaryngology and head and neck surgery at Johns Hopkins University School of Medicine. She's also core faculty at the university's Cochlear Center for Hearing and Public Health. She treats patients who experience hearing loss. And Dr. Jan Bluestein, professor of medicine and population health at NYU's Grossman School of Medicine. She's an advisor to the Hearing Loss Association of America and also experiences hearing loss. Now let's bring in another voice. Joining us in studio is Professor Jeffrey Holt. He's a professor of otolaryngology at Boston Children's Hospital and Harvard Medical School. He researches the causes of hearing loss and potential treatments. Jeff, welcome.
10: Thank you. It's wonderful to be here.
8: And remember, you can add your voice to our discussion. If you or a loved one experiences hearing loss, what do you want to know about it? What do you want to better understand about hearing aids or other treatments? Email us at 1a@wamu.org. Now, Jeff, we've been talking about hearing loss in older adults primarily, but most of your research actually involves disorders affecting children. And your research lab also focuses on understanding how hearing loss happens in the ear. So what don't we already know about how hearing and hearing loss work that you and your team are trying to understand?
10: Yeah, that's a great question. So we've been focused on trying to understand the genes and the proteins that are involved in the normal inner ear, and then try to understand why genetic mutations lead to dysfunction of the ear and hearing loss. Ultimately, we want to use that information to design therapies to restore hearing.
8: So looking broadly, how much do we know about the share of the population that has hearing loss due to genetics as opposed to environmental factors?
10: Well, at birth, it's about 1 in 500 children have hearing loss, and a significant portion of that is due to genetic causes. As children age and as adults age, there are environmental factors which can impact hearing as well.
8: And when you talk about those environmental factors, I think about the fact that, and I'm guilty of this as well, I mean, I wear headphones for a good portion of every day. It's not uncommon to see me with a pair of earbuds in. I mean, how is the way we hear the world through technology these days affecting potential hearing loss?
10: Yeah, absolutely. It is impacting the ear. The sensory cells of the inner ear are incredibly sensitive to soft sounds, but they can be overexposed to loud sounds as well. So if you have your earbuds on and you crank up the volume too loud, or you sit at a rock concert, or you're a construction worker working with a jackhammer, any of those sorts of things can really damage the cells of the inner ear.
8: What's an example of one of the treatments for hearing loss that use gene editing to restore hearing?
10: Right. So if you know the exact mutation that's involved in causing that hearing loss, new strategies, CRISPR gene editing strategies, are being developed. They're not in the clinic yet, but we think that we may get there in the not too distant future where we can actually repair that genetic mutation, allow normal function to occur.
8: And I just want to make sure I understand, when you talk about genetic causes of hearing loss, it's not just about hearing loss that is apparent at birth. It's also hearing loss that can affect us later in life?
10: Absolutely. There are genetic causes that can progress over one's life, so you can have a predisposition to a hearing loss. And there are other known factors that, regardless of your environmental exposure, it's just going to decline. Mm-hmm. And so some of those genetic factors, you know, we want to address as early as we can once we have a diagnosis of hearing loss. And then furthermore, once we have a genetic diagnosis, the goal would be to develop treatments and intervene as early as possible.
8: What's an example of that?
10: Well, there's one gene that we study in my lab. It's called TMC1, and in some cases, children are born with hearing loss, but in other cases, patients have a hearing loss that develops in their mid-teens and then progresses through their 20s. But if we can identify that early and have a treatment ready, the sooner we intervene, the better.
8: Well, we got this from Roberta, who called us from Maine.
11: I have a one-sided hearing loss that was caused by a virus many years ago, and I have a bone-anchored hearing aid. Very interesting device. It helps, especially in crowds and lots of background noise. It's embedded in my skull, which takes the sound waves and moves them to my ear that can actually hear. It's an amazing device.
8: Now, Carrie, cochlear implants aren't new, but the number of patients getting them has risen about 10% every year. And an advocacy group for these implants estimates around 300,000 people have had the implants installed as of 2025. What innovations in cochlear implants have happened in the past 5 or 10 years, especially those that have made it to the exam rooms at the center where you work?
12: Sure. So in terms of innovations around cochlear implants, some of the reasons why we do cochlear implants has expanded. So just like the caller mentioned, a bone-anchored hearing can be a great option for somebody with single-sided deafness or somebody who has lost hearing in one side. We also now do cochlear implants for that type of hearing loss is now an option. And we're always kind of expanding kind of who is potentially eligible for cochlear implants. And we never let age be a restriction in terms of, even for the oldest old, cochlear implants, you know, is a really viable and important technology, including, you know, doing a cochlear implantation rather than under general anesthesia, under local anesthesia. Things like that are all ways in which we're trying to get that technology into more people's hands.
8: Are there patients for whom a cochlear implant, it just wouldn't be beneficial? It wouldn't help their hearing loss?
12: Sure. It depends on what type of hearing loss. And for some individuals who are born with fairly rare but different types of reasons why they may have hearing loss may not benefit, but the vast majority, again, and from that big picture public health perspective, if you have, you know, a more severe to profound hearing loss, no longer benefiting from hearing aids, that's when we start to think about cochlear implants.
8: Well, there has been a broad effort in the past decade to make more hearing aid options available over the counter. That includes a law Congress passed in 2017. It required the Food and Drug Administration to allow the sale of over-the-counter hearing aids. The FDA implemented the rule in 2020, allowing people to buy hearing aids without a prescription or an evaluation by an audiologist. Jan, how much of an effect did that law have in terms of getting people hearing aids that alleviated their hearing loss?
13: Well, the good news is that there's a law and there are devices available. The less good news is there hasn't been tremendous uptake. Right now, about 6% of the devices, the hearing aids that are sold in the United States, are over the counter. In terms of what's available, though, it's been remarkable. So over-the-counter hearing aids are alive and well. They can be bought very simply. They are sold with a lot of support. And I can give you some resources for people who are interested in looking at hearing aids and comparing them. For example, HearAdvisor.com is a fabulous website started by an audiologist who wanted to give people information, objective information about hearing aids. Prescription hearing aids tend to be quite expensive, or they can be. Over-the-counter tend to be less expensive. And this is a very nice way to be able to compare your compare the devices and assess your options from a, you know, functional standpoint, but also from a budget standpoint.
8: Well, Jan, if you would share those resources with us, we'd love to share them on our website, the1a.org. Jeff, since genetic fixes for hearing loss are really the frontier of advancement in treatment, what are we seeing the FDA approve when it comes to gene therapies?
10: Well, for the first time ever, we now have an FDA approval for a gene therapy for genetic hearing loss. This occurred just this past April. And so this is for a gene, it's known as otoferlin. It's a small population that are affected by this particular genetic mutation. We think maybe 20,000 in the United States. But this is an exciting time because this is proof of principle that gene therapy for hearing loss can work. And so now the next question is, what genes do we go after? We know about 150 different genes that cause genetic hearing loss. And so we want to start working through that list and see which ones will be amenable to a gene therapy approach.
8: Well, we're here with Professor Jeffrey Holt of Boston Children's Hospital and Harvard Medical School. Also with us, Dr. Jan Bluestein of NYU's Grossman Medical School and Dr. Carrie Neiman of Johns Hopkins University School of Medicine. We got this email from one of you. Your email was part of the reason we did this show. You wrote, "I've had tinnitus for about 6 years. However, because I don't have hearing loss, not much can be done for me. Those with hearing loss can use hearing aids with adjustments to lower the tinnitus sounds. I've read there is a linear device that may eliminate tinnitus for some or lower the sounds for others. Are there any clinical trials for this condition?" Carrie, what can you tell us?
12: Yeah, so tinnitus or tinnitus is incredibly common, not as common as hearing loss. And it does often come hand in hand with hearing loss. And so for many individuals, just like the individual mentioned, hearing aids is really the first line. But there are more and more options out there. Some of the strongest evidence is behind things like cognitive behavioral therapy, really all approaches that help you not focus in on the sound as much. And the challenging thing about tinnitus or tinnitus is that it is a brain phenomenon. While it feels like it's coming from the ear, it is very much a brain phenomenon, which makes it so challenging both to study as well as advancements. But the linear device, in terms of neuromodulation, there are exciting, you know, forefronts there that hopefully more to come. But it is something that is common and certainly has impacts on everyday lives. But for those with hearing loss, the first step is often get that hearing checked and then check out options for amplification.
8: Well, the listener referred in that email to the Lanier device. The FDA approved that in 2023 as another treatment option for tinnitus or tinnitus. It uses sound and electrical stimulation of the tongue. I'm Jen White. You're listening to 1A. Here's another message we got from Carly in Illinois.
14: I found that I was having a lot of trouble hearing my children in the car, and I thought that it was the car, but 3 cars later realized that it was still a problem. So I went to an audiologist and realized that I do have significant hearing loss and qualified for hearing aids. They make a significant improvement in my life. It's alarming, the things that I can't hear if I'm not wearing them. Even if I know my coffee maker beeps, for example, and I'm standing right next to it, if I'm not wearing my hearing aids, I can't hear it. I don't know why I have this hearing loss, but I do know that my Apple Watch will frequently notify me that the sound level is too high, and even a few minutes at this level can cause hearing damage. That happens sometimes when I'm giving my kids a shower, or even when I'm drying my hands with like one of the air hand dryers. I've had that notify me about the sound level.
8: Carly, thanks for that message. Now, the FDA approved certain earbuds, like later models of Apple's AirPods, for use as hearing aids and a test for hearing loss. The FDA also has approved other devices and apps that fall under this new category of software as a medical device. Jan, how have those types of earbuds helped the accessibility and cost of getting a hearing aid for patients?
13: Yeah, I think for some people who own those devices, for example, the Apple Pro 2 and 3, I believe it is, the earbuds, you know, that's great. And it's, I've definitely seen people who use those and really like them. They are not free, so there is a cost to those devices. And then, you know, there are various devices coming down the road, and Carrie can perhaps speak to these a bit better than I can. You know, the Apple glasses, things like that. Again, not cheap, but possible solutions. And then the OTC, the over-the-counter hearing aids, are really fabulous development, and they put hearing aids in the financial reach of a larger segment of the population.
8: Well, we got this email from Carol who says, I think it's an absolute crime that hearing aids are not covered by Medicare. If you want traditional Medicare rather than Medicare Advantage, you are at the mercy of a few companies that have market control. I'm seeing options for phone apps. Can your guests suggest any phone app options? Carrie, any advice?
12: There are certainly some phone apps, but there's ways to rig your smartphone up to kind of give you some amplification and things like that. But really the thing that, just like we were talking about, there are many more kind of form factors out there. We've got like the traditional hearing aids, prescription hearing aids, they look, you know, but having, you know, hearing aid glasses or earbuds, you know, the Android platform is coming out with Samsung with their version of the AirPod Pros coming out. So those would be the, I would say, the first go-to for somebody if they aren't, haven't experienced amplification. I think that's really the beauty of the over-the-counter kind of move, is we get more diversity in the marketplace to try to meet more users' needs. The other thing that it does is it opens up doorways for new and different models of care in terms of, you know we won't have enough audiologists or ENTs to meet all of the needs of everyone out there, and we have done a particularly poor job of meeting the needs of many of our low-income individuals or communities that often face barriers to care. And so having more options in terms of models of care is an important advance that comes alongside over-the-counter hearing aids.
8: Well, and Jeff, before we go to the break, I mean, research is expensive, and some of the accessing the CRISPR technology, that's not an inexpensive endeavor. Do you see the work you're doing as being, you know, more accessible to the general public in the long term, and what does that timeline look like?
10: Well, it's an important question you ask, and I'll point out the company that has the first FDA approval for genetic hearing loss gene therapy is Regeneron, and they decided to offer that for free to all their eligible patients. So that's a remarkable thing. I don't think they can continue at that rate, but in the future, I would imagine that the prices will eventually become coming down. Technologies usually begin at a high price and come down over time as it becomes more accessible and more available. So that would be the hope in the long run.
8: We're speaking to Professor Jeffrey Holt. He's a professor of otolaryngology at Boston Children's Hospital and Harvard Medical School. Dr. Carrie Neiman, a professor in the Department of Otolaryngology and Head and Neck Surgery at Johns Hopkins University School of Medicine. And Dr. Jan Bluestein, a professor of medicine and population health at NYU's Grossman School of Medicine. We'll be back with more from you and our guests in just a moment.

0: 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Writer Rana Faruhar got an up-close look aboard a Coast Guard icebreaker. She says China has big ambitions and some advantages over the U.S. Her new book is called Sea Change. 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
5: Back to our guests in a moment, but first a word about what's coming up tomorrow. On Friday, President Trump announced the U.S. will start importing diesel from Russia. It's the latest move by his administration to address high diesel prices that are hurting the bottom line for truckers, farmers, and ranchers. Diesel prices hit a record high of $6.53 a gallon in the U.S. last month. That's up from $3.68 a year ago, according to the AAA Motor Club. We want to hear from you. Have you or your business been impacted by high diesel prices? Tell us about it. Call 855-236-1A1A. Will the price of diesel influence your vote in November? We want to hear why. Again, 855-236-1212, and we'll share what you know tomorrow. Now let's get back to hearing loss and how treatment for hearing loss is changing. It's for our series In Good Health when we put your questions to the experts. We're here with Dr. Carrie Niemann, a professor in the Department of Otolaryngology and Head and Neck Surgery at Johns Hopkins University School of Medicine. She's also core faculty at the university's Cochlear Center for Hearing and Public Health. Also with us, Dr. Jan Bluestein, professor of medicine and population health at NYU's Grossman School of Medicine. She's also an advisor to the Hearing Loss Association of America, and she experiences hearing loss. And Professor Jeffrey Holt. He's a professor of otolaryngology at Boston Children's Hospital and Harvard Medical School. We're also hearing from you. Here's some advice from Andrea, who says they're a speech pathologist living in Florida.
6: With hearing loss, it is important to, when you're speaking with someone with hearing loss, to over-exaggerate your speech sounds so that they can read your lips. Make sure you're sitting with your face lit so people who are hard of hearing can read your lips. The important thing to remember when you're going out at night is that decibels over 85 decibels are too loud for anything that you're going to listen to for an hour or more. I like to think 85 to stay alive if you want your little delicate cilia in your ears to stay patent so you can hear well. DJs don't seem to care. Bands really don't seem to care. I wish we could have a public service announcement that bands really do not need to be above 85 decibels to sound great. And at 85 decibels, you can actually hear yourself.
5: Andrea, thanks for that message. There's still time to send in your questions. What do you want to know about how to access treatments for hearing loss? Email us at 1A@WAMU.org. We got this question from Karen in Vermont who asks, does having allergies and inflamed sinuses affect hearing? Carrie, can that have an effect?
7: Yeah. So if it's significant enough that it's blocking off the eustachian tube, which sits in the back of the nose and kind of shares that same lining as the sinuses, and the eustachian tube doesn't open as well, you can develop fluid behind the eardrum, and that certainly can be a cause for worse hearing that, you know, can be addressed by addressing kind of the health of the sinuses or a number of other options.
5: We also got this from Alicia, who writes, I have two sons who mysteriously began losing their hearing around age 13. When my second son developed the same phenomenon, we did genetic testing and discovered that they have Alport syndrome, which also includes kidney disease. It's been a very hard road accepting and dealing with their hearing loss and kidney disease. Alicia, thanks for that message. Jeff, as you're studying the genes that can cause hearing loss, are you seeing intersections with other conditions people may develop?
8: Yeah, that's an important question. There are multiple forms of hearing loss. Some of them just affect the ear. We call those non-syndromic, and there are others that affect the ear and some other bodily function. One of the more devastating ones, I think, is Usher syndrome, because it affects both ears and eyes. So patients often develop a hearing loss first and then a progressive vision loss. And we're trying to develop treatments for Usher syndrome in the lab right now.
5: Mm. And so, Carrie and Jan, I'm curious to hear from you. When someone presents with hearing loss, are there questions that doctors should ask beyond that you know, that could be related to other health conditions that they're dealing with? Jan?
9: I'll let Carrie take that one.
5: Carrie, go ahead.
7: A lot does depend on, I would say, just from my clinical practice, the age of the individual and the story in terms of what they've experienced. Do they have any family history? And it also depends on what kind of the hearing loss looks like on their audiogram or their hearing test. And so there's, you know, some of the overall genetic forms of hearing loss are relatively rare. But obviously, if somebody's coming in to see me, those are things that I'm thinking about in terms of, you know, other types of problems in terms of the kidney or the heart, always thinking about the vision. But those are often coming into play for somebody who may be a little bit younger, rather than, you know, somebody who may be in their 70s, 80s, has a hearing loss that looks very consistent with age-related hearing loss. At that end, we are then thinking about maybe not, you know, syndromes or genetics, but we're thinking about what are those other things that those older adults are coming in with in terms of vision changes or memory changes. And those are things that you have to be taking into account in terms of why it's important to move forward with doing something about one's hearing.
5: Now, you mentioned hearing tests and, you know, some wearable technology these days, like Apple Watches, also some Android apps. They track your sound exposure and tell you how many decibels you're hearing over time. Carrie, what do we know about the usefulness of that kind of reporting and really the reliability?
7: Yeah. So I would say, you know, step one as a public health intervention of saying yes, like for individuals to know where in their world both their kind of noise exposure is at, and then two, being able to know where you are in terms of your hearing status, in terms of some of the apps that are out there. Hearing Numbers, one app that we've developed at Bloomberg School of Public Health, is freely available on iOS and Android. So step one is having the power of information. We know from the WHO, they've been working very closely to help with device manufacturers. Can we put limiters, but can we at least get some of this tracking data out there? And just like the individual was commenting about 85 stay alive, we really don't want to exceed 80 decibels over 40 hours for adults, or kind of aiming for 60% of max volume. We know it matters to be able to have that information, but just how much is that actually changing people's behavior? Certainly more to come on that.
5: We also got this question from Beth, who says, please discuss if there are potential advancements in hearing aids to help with background noise. Please discuss about any medicine, perhaps, I think is what she meant, for hearing loss. Jan, can you tackle the hearing aid question? Are there new hearing aids coming out that can help perhaps dim some of that background noise that Beth is talking about?
9: Indeed, there are. And what do you know? They run on AI, right? They use AI in the device to separate the noise stream from the voice stream. Okay, so what you want to hear is separated by the device, or the voices are separated from the noise. There are several hearing aids out there now that do this. People, I've I've heard people say they're miraculous. Okay, so there is really quite a change. You can learn more about these hearing aids. Again, I'm a big advocate of HearAdvisor.com, which is a nonpartisan or a it's not a commercial site. It's it's a site that is sort of like Consumer Reports, and it provides information specifically about these new AI-assisted hearing aids and the extent to which they actually do separate speech from noise. Mm.
5: And we should just mention, Jan, that you also consult for an AI hearing aid company called Fortell AI. What are you helping them better understand about hearing loss and how AI could play a role?
9: What am I helping them understand? Mm-hmm. I think I'm providing mostly the patient's perspective. I don't want to recommend Fortell. I don't want to say anything like that. But I find that more and more people in this field, manufacturers, audiologists, and so on, are interested in the facts, are interested in the science, and are interested in knowing, well, exactly what does work and what doesn't work. And that's a very promising development.
5: We're getting questions about cost. And Jeff, you know, when it comes to hearing loss that stems from a genetic cause, like a faulty gene, at this point, what are the barriers to getting someone with genetic hearing loss treated for it? For example, one of the new gene therapies you mentioned earlier.
8: Right. So gene therapies in general are quite expensive. A lot of that is due to the cost of the research and the development. Companies that are sponsoring these have to recover the money they've put into it. So price tags tend to be high. I think the question is, what is the value of hearing, right? And what would be the value of restoring it for someone's lifetime? And so if you compare, say, the numbers of visits you would have to go to see the audiologist or to go for regular tune-ups on your hearing aids, comparing that over a lifetime to the cost of a gene therapy, they might be comparable. And again, I would hope over the long term, those costs would come down. Mm.
5: We got this from Dana, who says, I have hearing aids from my audiologist. I can barely afford this. How do lower cost discounts over the counter aids compare? I mean, Jan, when we're talking about the difference between a hearing aid that's been prescribed versus the over the counter option, are they comparable?
9: Good question. So the answer is sometimes, and it depends on the device. One of the issues is there's just such a huge, there are such a huge number of devices on the market, and it can be dizzying and kind of discouraging for people with hearing loss to try and figure out which one might work for them. Yes, there are over-the-counter devices that work very well. And there's a star over-the-counter device now on Ear Advisor, that costs $340 for a pair. Audiologists also can sell less costly devices. So they typically may offer a so-called premium hearing aid with all the bells and whistles. But if you ask, they may be able to offer you something that has maybe fewer bells and whistles, but works well. So there's a lot of choice out there, and a lot of, it's a big job to manage all these choices and expenses.
5: And again, we're going to share some resources on our website, the1a.org. We're talking to Dr. Jan Bluestein of NYU's Grossman Medical School, Professor Jeffrey Holt of Boston Children's Hospital and Harvard Medical School, and Dr. Carrie Niemann of Johns Hopkins University School of Medicine. We're hearing from you. Robert in Michigan writes, I encourage any veteran who is having hearing problems to visit their VA center. I received a quality hearing aid that I would have never been able to afford without the VA, and your hearing loss does not have to be service connected. Great tip there, Robert. I'm Jen White. You're listening to 1A. You know, the biggest population of people, as we've said, experiencing hearing loss is older adults. 10% of those over the age of 55 have hearing loss that qualifies as a disability, and that number goes up to more than half of adults over the age of 75. And as we've been hearing across the hour, cost is a concern for many patients. So the average cost of a prescription hearing aid is $1,700. Many people pay thousands more than that. Over-the-counter hearing aid prices, Jan, as you said, are less. They cost on average about $500, but there's still a significant range. And it's important to note that Medicare does not cover hearing aids or hearing exams. So Carrie, to what extent is covering the full cost of hearing aids the solution we ought to focus on if the goal is to get all patients with age-related hearing loss treated?
7: Yeah, so cost definitely needs to be part of the conversation. And the fact that we have now this, you know, move towards over-the-counter hearing aids to open up additional avenues, it isn't the only part of the discussion in terms of, we know from, you know, countries that have national health systems that provide hearing aids for free if you, you know, navigate through the system, that the uptake may be a little bit higher, but it's not that much higher than what we see in the United States. So we can't just stop at saying, even now we can't stop and say, oh, we've solved cost, we have over-the-counter hearing aids. Clearly we're not, you know, seeing it. Just like one of the individuals spoke about, kind of the communication strategies, all of the things about learning to live well with hearing loss are also important parts of that go alongside technology. So we need to start understanding hearing and your hearing health from very early, and being able to know, just like you know what your blood pressure is, and you can take appropriate action knowing where you are in terms of your hearing health status and actually doing something about it, even when it's just, you know, a mild amount of hearing loss. You can use communication strategies. There's AirPod Pros, you know, different devices. So I think that part of the conversation is important to be having, and not only around cost.
5: Well, we got this from Karen, who writes, seeing the isolation in my mother and other elderly relatives due to hearing loss, I am shocked how inadequate and troublesome the hearing aids are. We put people on the moon, but can't provide effective hearing aids for millions of elderly people. It is ageism. And I really want to focus on the isolation part that Karen writes about there. I mean, if a person is experiencing hearing loss, especially a loss that isn't officially diagnosed, they might be resistant to getting treatment or worried about the cost. Jan, what advice would you give to them or to one of their loved ones to help them both understand the signs of hearing loss, but also pursue, you know, a diagnosis and treatment?
9: Yeah, that's kind of the crux of the matter. So there are two scenarios here. One was an older person who's isolated, and the other one is a person who's perhaps more still in the game. And in both cases, I think that the remedy or the approach is the same. And that is networking with other people who have hearing loss, talking to people who have gone through this, exploring the options. It takes energy to do that, but it pays off handsomely. So living with hearing loss is hard, and you should mine your social network for any tips you could find. There are terrific books about how to be a person with hearing loss. I can mention one, Hear and Beyond, which Sherry Eberts and Gail Hannon wrote. Both Sherry and Gail have hearing loss. But how do you live this way, right? What do you do? What do you do if you can't understand your spouse when your spouse is talking? So those kinds of things are really delicate matters, important matters, and matters that need information, need people to understand that the problem is right there. With older people who are quite isolated, they really will probably need an advocate.
5: And we hopefully have armed you with some information that can help you be that advocate today. And we will also share additional resources on our website, the1a.org. That's Dr. Jan Bluestein. She's a professor of medicine and population health at NYU's Grossman School of Medicine and an advisor to the Hearing Loss Association of America. Dr. Carrie Niemann, professor in the Department of Otolaryngology and Head and Neck Surgery at Johns Hopkins University School of Medicine. And Professor Jeffrey Holt, a professor of otolaryngology at Boston Children's Hospital and Harvard Medical School. Thanks to you all. And we'd love to hear from you. What do you want us to cover next in our ongoing health series, In Good Health? Email us at 1a@wamu.org. Today's producer was Michael Falero. This program comes to you from WAMU, part of American University in Washington, distributed by NPR.
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15: From WHYY in Philadelphia, this is Fresh Air. I'm Dave Davies. Today, writer Rana Faruhar on how polar ice melting is opening new shipping lanes in the Arctic, making the region a zone of great power competition and potentially conflict.
16: There is going to be more commerce done through this area. There is going to be greater military interest in the area. And all of that matters because it really is in America's backyard.
15: Faruhar got an up-close look aboard a Coast Guard icebreaker. She says China has big ambitions in the region and advantages in shipping that worry U.S. policymakers. Her new book is Sea Change. Later, Maureen Corrigan reviews The Two Saddest Kitchens, a new graphic book by New Yorker cartoonists Roz Chast and Jason Adam Katzenstein. First News.
17: Live from NPR News, I'm Giles Snyder. Family members of Minnesota Democratic Congresswoman Ilhan Omar are being subpoenaed as part of a federal investigation in which Omar's Washington, D.C. home was searched just weeks before the midterms, NPR's Luke Garrett reports.
18: Immigration agents searched Omar's D.C. home Monday. The Justice Department said it was part of a federal criminal investigation. According to an official familiar with but not authorized to share details on the case, the probe has now expanded with subpoenas issued to members of the congresswoman's family. A separate source familiar with the case but not allowed to share details publicly tells NPR the Omar investigation centers on immigration fraud allegations. Omar has long denied these claims. She has called the search on her home political targeting and a weaponization of federal law enforcement. The probe on the sitting member of Congress and candidate comes within just a few weeks of the midterm elections, a break with the DOJ's 60-day rule. This norm is meant to protect elections from politically motivated law enforcement. Luke Garrett, NPR News, Washington.
17: President Trump is in Montana for his second campaign rally of the day. He took the stage there after campaigning in Arizona with less than 3 weeks to go until midterm election day. Eight states are suing OpenAI, alleging its chatbot has harmed children and that the company is misleading users about safety. NPR's Shannon Bond reports.
19: The lawsuits filed in state courts in Arizona, Iowa, Nebraska, and five other states accuse OpenAI of violating consumer protection laws. They argue that while the company says ChatGPT is safe, the AI chatbot has coached users, including kids, to harm themselves or others. The states are asking courts to force the company to change how its products work for young users and to pay monetary damages. They also want OpenAI barred from developing self-improving AI models unless it makes sure they're aligned with human values. OpenAI says it's built, quote, industry-leading age-specific protections and says it's working with states to advance industry-wide policies. Shannon Bond, NPR News.
17: Now to the Vatican. Pope Leo celebrated Mass today at the hospital where he's recovering from lung cancer surgery. The church also provided a medical update, as NPR's Jason DeRose reports.
20: According to the Vatican, Pope Leo has undergone routine post-op blood tests and a chest x-ray. He's also having respiratory therapy. Leo's been active in his first 18 months, teaching on artificial intelligence, traveling to Africa and the Middle East, and speaking out on war and immigration. Catholic Studies professor Susan Reynolds at Emory University says the cancer might bring something more to his papacy.
21: He has made a profound impact on the global church, but in other ways, it does seem like he's only just beginning. So I imagine that this will perhaps ignite in him a certain sense of urgency.
20: For instance, appointing cardinals, the people who will someday elect the next pope. Jason DeRose, NPR News.
17: And you're listening to NPR News. The Justice Department is threatening legal action against the state of California. The DOJ sent a letter this week to California Secretary of State Shirley Weber, saying it has provided officials in Los Angeles County with a password-protected thumb drive with a list of names of people the federal government alleges are likely non-citizens who have received mail ballots for next month's midterm elections. The letter gives the state 48 hours to review the list and wants those ballots set aside until citizenship questions are resolved. If not, the DOJ says it will sue. However, judges have dismissed dozens of election-related demands made by DOJ during President Trump's second term. Scientists have a new way to see where monarch butterflies go on their fall migration south. From Vermont Public Radio, Abigail Giles reports.
22: That's the sound of a monarch butterfly rustling its legs. Biologist Desiree Narengo is holding it very gently by the abdomen in her Vermont lab.
23: To hold a butterfly, this part right here, this part of the vein, is the strongest part, so you can hold that safely.
22: Next, Narengo attaches a tiny transmitter to the butterfly's abdomen using non-toxic eyelash glue before releasing it outside to start its migration. The transmitter uses Bluetooth to ping off of cell phones and create a map of the butterfly's travels. Narengo is part of an international effort to track the insects this way. The hope is to learn more about where they face threats to better protect them. For NPR News, I'm Abigail Giles in White River Junction, Vermont.
17: And I'm Giles Snyder. 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
15: This is Fresh Air. I'm Dave Davies. If I ask you to picture the North Pole, what comes to mind? Maybe Santa and his elves? Maybe a vast frozen expanse with a pole of some kind marking the very top of the world? Well, our guest today, Rana Faruharp, says you should be thinking about a navigable ocean, and we all should be thinking about it a lot more than we used to. Climate change is melting the polar ice and opening up new shipping routes across the Arctic, which means that the region is increasingly becoming a zone for great power competition and potentially conflict. It turns out that a shipping route across the Arctic is a time and money-saving shortcut for a lot of international commerce. Faruhar notes that 90% of global trade moves through ships, and the Arctic may well become as critical an avenue for world shipping as the Suez or Panama canals. Beyond that, beneath the Arctic waters are large deposits of oil, natural gas, and rare earth minerals, as well as underwater cables, which carry 95% of the world's intercontinental information flow. So China and Russia are increasing their maritime presence in the Arctic. And Faruhar writes that while the United States wants to get in the game, it's way behind China in the number of vessels it builds, and especially in icebreakers, critical to navigating the Arctic. In researching her book, Furuhar got to embed on what at the time was the United States' only Arctic icebreaking ship, the USS Healy. She writes that if the United States is to hold its own in the growing competition with China, it will need to aggressively revive its shipbuilding industry. Rana Furuhar is a global business columnist and associate editor at the Financial Times and CNN's global economic analyst. She's the author of three previous books. Her latest is Sea Change, America's New Great Game in the Arctic Circle. Rana Furuhar, welcome to Fresh Air.
0: Oh, thank you, Dave. Thanks for having me.
15: You know, a lot of books begin with a compelling quote or an anecdote. Yours begins with a map, which I confess was startling to me. It's the same old planet Earth, but different. I'd like you to just briefly describe this map and the story it tells.
0: Yeah, absolutely. Well, you know, when I went on the U.S. Coast Guard cutter Healy, one of the very first things I noticed was that every single map on the vessel looks at the world from the top down. So you see the North Pole in the center, and then you're looking outward at the Arctic Circle. And let me tell you, when you look at the world that way, it looks very different. One of the things that you notice right away is that Russia takes up more than half of the space on the map. It is enormous. It is the dominant geographic power, one might say, in the Arctic. Canada is big. Greenland is a lot bigger and more important than you might think. And the U.S. actually looks pretty small. You know, Alaska is a big state, but when you compare it to what else is up there, it kind of dims by comparison. And if you look a little further down, you begin to realize Japan's pretty close. China's not as far away as you might think. So we know that maps often portray great powers in the way that great powers would like to be portrayed. And there's all kinds of stories about maps being redone and resized to account for that. But looking at the world from the top down just gives you a totally different sense of what matters, which country matters, and what's navigable.
15: Right. And you can focus on this emerging area of competition and get its context a lot better. Let's begin with what exactly has changed in the Arctic Circle. I mean, we all have heard about global warming and polar ice melting. How much of it is navigable now, and for how much of the year?
0: So it's a really great question. Nobody, including me, quite frankly, really cared too much about the Arctic until recently, and that's because it was mostly frozen solid for most of the year. You know, obviously, you have areas around Canada, around Russia that you can get through with icebreakers, which are specially designed ships. They have special steel reinforced hulls that can break through ice. But generally, if you're talking about going across the North Pole, that has been largely conceptual until quite recently. But we are getting to a point with polar ice melting where even a polar route is becoming a real possibility for 2 to 3 weeks a year. The rest of the ways that you get across the Arctic, there's two very real other routes, the Northern Sea Route, which is largely controlled by Russia, which is claiming a lot of that route now as its own territorial waters, and the Northwest Passage, which goes through U.S. and Canadian waters. And you can get through those areas for months at a time. Now, it's slower going than, say, trying to go through the Panama Canal or the Suez Canal. But as some of those other waterways become choke points, the Panama Canal, because of water shortage, actually, in the region, is becoming less navigable for different parts of the year. The Suez has been the subject of Houthi terrorism. And, of course, the Strait of Hormuz has now become the world's biggest global choke point with the war in Iran. So the Arctic is becoming an area that countries and companies are looking at and thinking, wow, let's try shipping more this way. And I can tell you that the Chinese and Russians are already doing quite a lot of that.
15: Right. And it's interesting. You can just see, if you look at this map, if you wanted to get from the Northern Pacific, you know, from China, Korea, you know, Seattle or whatever, you could just go through the Bering Strait past Alaska. And if you could cut right across the Arctic, in no-

0: increasingly, you know, with other routes being subject to terror or climate change. This is becoming a very, very real passage, and exponentially more Russian natural gas and Chinese trade is being done through this area than it was even just a couple of years ago.
1: And we should note, at least in passing, potentially really valuable deposits of energy and rare earth minerals.
0: Yep, for sure.
1: Way down under the water, though, right?
0: Way down under the water. And that gets, again, to the fact that, you know, people have known for some time that there were natural resources in this area. But just as, you know, it's difficult to, say, drill for natural gas in Siberia. It's very expensive. It's, you know, it's impractical. It really wasn't a practical option until recently. But now, with climate change happening so much more quickly, and frankly, the race for things like rare earth minerals becoming much more of an issue, China actually has ring-fenced quite a lot of the rare earth minerals around the world. The Arctic Circle is one of the few areas, the High North, as it's also known, is one of the few areas where countries and companies can still go hunt for these things and have a chance of getting them and, you know, duke it out potentially with rivals.
1: We are speaking with Rana Faruhar. She's a global business columnist at the Financial Times. Her new book is Sea Change, America's New Great Game in the Arctic Circle. We'll continue our conversation in just a moment. This is Fresh Air.
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1: This is Fresh Air, and our guest is Financial Times columnist Rana Faruhar. Her new book is a look at how melting of the polar ice has created new shipping lanes in the Arctic Ocean. Her book is Sea Change, America's New Great Game in the Arctic Circle. Well, you did a lot of research for this book about maritime competition and economics and other issues, but you also had this experience of embedding on this Coast Guard icebreaker, the Healy, which was a pretty remarkable experience. And I wanted you to read a little passage from the book just about what it looked like up there.
0: Yeah, absolutely. I'll read from the introduction. The water all around us, stretching as far as an eye or a telescope can see, is gray. Slate gray, light gray, gray-blue, gray-green, gray speckled with white, steel gray, but always a color that reflects the utter lack of warmth below. The sun this far north can be surprisingly bright, leaving a streak of neon yellow on the water, but it never really changes the color of the sea itself. The ocean is vast and alive, roiling with waves and wind and motion. Even when the sea is calm, it is alive with movement. It's a picture you can stare at for minutes, hours even, and never get bored, because you're never seeing the same thing twice. Looking out at the mesmerizing gray churn that turns into a pattern if you stare at it long enough, I remember a book I once read about ancient Polynesian sailors. They were able to navigate across thousands of miles with no scientific equipment, no maps, sometimes not even the stars, by simply feeling the currents from the bottom of their canoes. We've come a long way since then with maritime technology, but in other ways not so far. The sea is still an undiscovered country whose mysteries we are only just beginning to understand. This is especially true here in the Arctic Ocean, the least explored water on Earth.
1: Remarkable experience, wasn't it, being on that
0: Yeah. You know how you hear native peoples have, you know, 40 words for snow? Yeah. I now have 40 words for cold. Because I boarded the Healy. Healy's actually generally docked in Seattle. That's the home port. But I got on board the ship in Nome, Alaska. The crew had come back down from a tour that they had already taken and picked up me and some scientists, climate scientists in Nome, Alaska. And I thought Nome was pretty cold. But by the time you travel up through the Bering Strait, through the Chukchi Sea, into the Beaufort Sea, and, you know, pretty close to the top of the world, you begin to realize what cold really is. And it's very, very beautiful. I have been lucky enough as a foreign correspondent and a reporter for over 30 years to go to a lot of unique places. You know, I've been in markets in Nigeria and I've been in the Himalayas, but Alaska and the parts of the world that the Healy traverses in the high north are some of the most remote.

0: remote and really geographically unique parts of the world. And the Healy was singular. You know, when I was on board the ship, it was the only icebreaker in the Arctic Circle for the U.S. And so if there's a problem, man, you're on your own up there. It's really something. It's very sobering. The first time that we actually got into the ice, because we sailed for some time and we'd see either no ice or patches of ice, which was actually kind of concerning to some of the climate scientists that were on board. But eventually we got into ice and you begin to feel and hear the ice as it is being broken by the ship. And I remember being down on the mess hall, which is a couple floors down from the waterline, and I was sitting eating my lunch, and you begin to hear this shh kind of sound, and then it becomes squeaky like fingers on chalkboard, and you can kind of feel vibration, and it gets louder and louder, and you're like, wow, there are only 12 inches of reinforced steel between me and death. And that's very sobering.
1: Right. It was remarkable. And you talked about being with one of these sailors, a woman who was at the forward lookout post where she would sort of guide the ship through these different patterns of ice. Did you see wildlife out there?
0: We did. I mean, one of the most amazing things was seeing a huge herd of walruses swim up to the boat at one point. And it was incredible because they're big. I mean, their tusks alone looked about 2 feet long. And, you know, they just swim right up. They're so curious. And there were maybe 20 of them, and they're just playfully going around the ship. And the captain, Michelle Shallop, told me that one of the things she loved most about being on this boat and, you know, being in the Arctic in general was seeing the wildlife. People will report seeing polar bears. I saw any number of whales, dolphins, porpoises, and the ice itself is so different. I mean, sometimes it looks kind of like a patchwork quilt. Other times it's much more solid. And if you're breaking through it, it's really kind of more art than science. You know, you have to look and you have to find what are called seams, kind of openings in the ice that you can glide the boat onto so that it can kind of find that and then push it apart. There's also the possibility when you get into solid ice of the boat actually going up on top of the ice and then using its entire weight to kind of break the ice, heavy ice. And the Healy can actually go through, you know, multiple feet of
1: ice. Did you experience that?
0: We did not get to that kind of level of ice, which again was, you know, part of the mission that we were there to investigate was climate science. And there were several climate scientists who had waited for years to get onto this vessel to do their work. And one of the things that they were measuring was ice levels, salinity, temperature, plankton, all of which is giving you information about the health of the water. And I actually touched base with some of those scientists several months after we had come off of the Healy, and they were starting to go through that data and look at it. And there is some real scientific data showing that these areas are changing. They are warming. They are becoming different than they have been in the past. And that affects all kinds of things. It affects the kind of fish that could live there. It affects the wind and wave patterns that you might get, which could in turn affect things like the Canadian boreal forest fires that, you know, I experience in my home in Brooklyn, New York. You would think that has nothing to do with the Arctic, but it actually has everything to do with what's happening in the high north.
1: The icebreaker that you were on, the USS Healy, was a Coast Guard vessel. It's not part of the Navy. The Coast Guard is part of the Commerce Department. Their job is not to wage war, but to rescue folks at sea who are in trouble, and also to protect U.S. shipping. And the work it was doing here, a lot of it was research. There was environmental research and also mapping of the ocean floor. You know, you said earlier that this was the least explored water on Earth. And it's interesting that even the Northwest Passage, which is this route that closely hews to Canada across the Arctic, was not fully mapped. What does that mean? What were they looking for? What did they discover?
0: Yeah, this was one of the most surprising things to me. So every second that we were on board the ship, it was mapping the seabed floor. And that was being done by a separate team of scientists who
1: gauging the depth and putting that on a map? Is that what the idea is?
0: Depth, yes, but also more, you know, very specific information about what is actually on the seabed floor. You know, you can map with satellite technology, but that will not give you a sense of every single detail of what might be on the seabed floor. And that detailed mapping matters because that's how you see something which we did in fact discover while I was on board the ship, an underwater volcano that had methane coming from its plume, and that's coming up off the seabed floor. So you definitely want to have a detailed map so that a ship that might be passing in that area won't crash into it, for starters. But also, you get a sense of, wow, all right, is there a natural resource here? So it was interesting. Megan McGovern, who was the NOAA captain that was doing that mapping and working, I was sitting with her, actually, when that feature, as they call it, was found. And she kind of paused and said, this is interesting. It's a looks like a methane-plumed volcano. And I said, does that mean there might be natural gas? And she said, might be. And she noted that it was near a native whaling ground. So then you start to get into issues that, you know, we've all read about whose Arctic is it? You know, who gets the right? Is this, do native peoples that still make their living fishing and whaling, or do they have right of passage here? Does an American oil company that wants to come up and explore have first dibs here? Or is there some Russian or Chinese company that's going to come in using open source data, you know, and get this information and exploit these resources? But these are the reasons that you need to map. And only 15% of the Arctic seabed is actually mapped in this way. So one of the big missions while I was on board the Healy was to try and map this portion of the Northwest Passage in much more detail in anticipation of the fact that there will be more commerce done in this area.
1: One of the interesting things about this voyage was that it had a woman on it, Clarissa Zeller, who was a scientist and the official native observer of the mission. And so she would, for example, take note if activity was occurring too close to native whaling areas. I wonder if that would still be true if you went out on the boat today under the second Trump administration.
0: You know, it's a great point, and it was something I did try and engage, not just Clarissa, but I tried to engage many of the members of the crew in talking about politics. And of course, they are very, very specifically and officially apolitical, and I think most of them are, you know, pretty apolitical in general. I mean, they are people that are dedicated to service. They do their jobs no matter who's in charge. But Clarissa did make the point, as did others on board the ship, that actually this collaboration that the U.S. Coast Guard had at that point with Native peoples, there was always what's called a Native observer on board the ship that would both take the information that scientists would be gathering and give it back to tribes, but also share information from tribes. What's happening in certain areas of fishing? You know, what are the behaviors of the wildlife in a certain area? Native peoples have actually oral histories, detailed oral histories about weather patterns, water patterns, wildlife that go back generations. And they've actually, in some cases, helped both U.S. and Canadian officials chart new passages and explore areas and really kind of helped with that process. So that's a competitive advantage for both sides. And it's something that's not typically done, say, by the Russians or Chinese. It is not the top priority of the Trump administration, but I will say I was even more interested in whether the climate science could be done today. And I did speak to some of the scientists that had been on board the ship, and I said, look, could you guys sell that research today? Would you be able to get passage on the Healy? Because there's a big competition to get on board, because it's about $70,000 a day to run this thing. So it's priority. And they said, well, you'd be surprised. You know, the same experiment that you might bill under a progressive administration as this is climate science, you might build under the Trump administration as this is mapping the seabed and we're discovering new natural resources, or we're charting weather patterns that might help, you know, commercial ships with safety and risk. So there are different ways to package the same thing.
1: Let's take another break here. Let me reintroduce you. We are speaking with Rana Furuhar. She is a global business columnist and associate editor at the Financial Times and CNN's global economic analyst. Her new book is Sea Change, America's New Great Game in the Arctic Circle. She'll be back to talk more after this short break. For a peek behind the scenes at Fresh Air and recommendations from our producers, sign up for our free newsletter at whyy.org/freshair. I'm Dave Davies, and this is Fresh Air.

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4: This is Fresh Air. I'm Dave Davies, and we're speaking with author and Financial Times columnist Rana Faruhar about the emerging great power competition over the Arctic Ocean, where polar ice melting due to global warming has opened new valuable shipping routes. For her new book, Faruhar spent time in the Arctic aboard the USS Healy, a Coast Guard icebreaker. She writes that the United States is far behind China in building commercial ships and icebreakers critical to navigating the Arctic. Faruhar's book is Sea Change, America's New Great Game in the Arctic Circle. Okay, now China has declared itself a near Arctic nation. I mean, I don't know if that's some formal designation by the UN or anything. What does it mean? What are they doing?
5: Well, it's really interesting. China made that declaration a few years ago, and it was very much part of a larger Chinese strategy. You may have heard of the One Belt, One Road strategy, which China came up with again several years ago. It was about recreating the old Silk Route through Asia, through Central Asia, parts of the Middle East, Southern Europe even. And it was really about rebuilding Chinese trade power and influence. Some years after that strategy was first announced, China announced it was going to be a near Arctic nation and it would look for a polar Silk Road, which basically connects this larger global ambition to the Arctic specifically. Now, if you look pretty closely, thinking about that map, looking at the world top down, I mean, China's still pretty far away from having certainly the position that Russia or even the U.S. does in the Arctic. But Russia is, I would argue, I think many experts would say, Russia is a vassal state to China. Russia has a lot of resources, it has a lot of territory, but essentially it is dancing to the Chinese tune because China is the largest purchaser of Russian energy and it is certainly the biggest strategic partner for Russia. So China and Russia together are clearly trying to make the top of the world an area over which they have the most interest. And that's very interesting because it starts to dovetail with something that's happening in U.S. policy, which is more of a sense of we need to protect what's close to home. And so if you look at things that way, then you have the U.S. and China coming into much closer geographic conflict, you know, I mean, whether or not it would ever be a hot conflict, I hope not, but certainly competition in that area.
4: Now, the United States used to build a lot of ships, and it really doesn't anymore. And one of the points you make is that China has a huge lead in commercial shipping vessels. How big a lead?
5: Dave, it is huge. I was actually stunned, and I had to fact check these numbers several times when I first came across them. China has about 5,500 ocean-going vessels. Those are commercial vessels that, you know, might be cargo freighters or, you know, tankers or sometimes dual-use military and civilian vessels. The U.S. has under 200, and that's a generous count. You know, some people might mark it more under 100 if you look at what's actually out there in the ocean right now. But let's err on the side of being generous and say it's under 200. Compare that to 5,500 ocean-going vessels. And what that says to me is that China has, at least from a maritime standpoint, really owned the bricks and mortar of global logistics. And, you know, depending on the year, between 80 and 90% of global trade travels by ship. So think about what that means for a blockade around Taiwan, for example, if that were to come to pass at some point. Or let's say that there were another global pandemic and China needed preferential shipping access to certain ports or certain medical materials that might be in various parts of the world. It has the maritime capacity to really you know, go front and center and certainly take precedent over what the U.S. could do with its own flagged vessels.
4: Right. So critical needs in the United States, like, you know, face masks during the pandemic or
5: for sure
4: rare earth metals or computer chips. If they want to, they could really put a hurt on us.
5: That's right. That's right. And not that they would, but you did see just, you know, you mentioned face masks. You did see during the pandemic briefly China, and I can understand if you're Chinese, saying, hey, you know, we need our masks right now. So we're not going to sell these cheap masks into the U.S. We're going to ring fence them. Serious supply chain disruptions are happening about once every 18 months for all kinds of reasons. You know, it might be a pandemic, could be war in Ukraine, war in Iran, a tsunami. There are so many reasons. And so this idea of not just maritime resiliency, but industrial resiliency and the capacity to be able to get some of what you need at home, or at least from allies, is becoming a lot more important.
4: You know, it's interesting you write that there was a moment in the 1990s when all of this intense great power rivalry seemed less intense, and Gorbachev, who had just taken power in, you know, what was then was Russia as the Soviet Union was collapsed, and called for an Arctic zone of peace. And in 1996, an Arctic Council was formed of eight nations: Canada, Russia, Finland, Denmark, Norway, Sweden, Iceland, and the United States. What was its purpose?
5: It was basically to be an institutional guardian for the high north, you know, to find points of cooperation between these Arctic nations, largely to protect the environment in the area and also to study climate research, because even then scientists knew that this area was really, really important. It's cold, right? So on the one hand, you would say, well, is climate actually, does it matter as much there? Or is it, you know, more important for Mauritius or some island in the South Pacific? And actually, climate change is happening faster and the effects are more extreme in the high north. So it's a really interesting and excellent place to study the topic.
4: Obviously, things have changed a lot. You say that the politicization of the Arctic started in 2007, when Russia planted a titanium flag on the bottom of an ocean ridge that's of overlapping claims. This is kind of hard to picture. What was going on there?
5: Well, yeah, this happened in 2007, and it was a little bit of a stunt, but it was a pretty provocative action. You know, Russia goes down, plants this titanium flag on the bottom of the ocean, and it's a ridge where the Danish, Canadian, and Russian claims actually overlap. And there were immediate protests from several other nations. The Canadian minister at the time, Peter McKay, said that, hey, this isn't the 15th century. You just can't go around the world and plant flags and say we're claiming this as a territory. But it gets to something that's increasingly important, which is that the continental shelf, which, you know, you could sort of imagine you're on land and then the shelf goes down into the sea, down, down, down, and eventually it flattens out. The point at which it flattens out onto the seabed, that is where countries can start staking their claim to rare earth minerals or natural gas or even sort of fishing rights. And by the way, the Arctic, we, you know, haven't talked about this, but the Arctic is actually one of the top untapped sources for fish, large quantities of protein at a time when there's overfishing in the Pacific. So that's another reason people are interested. But finding out where these ridges are and where they end and laying claim to them is a big deal right now. It's something, it's one of the reasons why the mapping is happening. It's very important in terms of staking claims to mineral rights. And so there's a big race to do that.
4: So what are the rules? I mean, are waters that are considered international open to anybody?
5: Well, there's some debate over that. There is something called the United Nations Convention on the Law of the Sea, which governs maritime activities, including those in the Arctic. You know, it has, there are rules about where you can mine, how you can mine, who gets what. But the U.S. never signed on to that convention. Various presidents, from Clinton to Bush to Obama, did support it, but key Republican senators opposed it basically on ideological grounds, you know, the notion that no international body should have sovereign right over what the U.S. does. And that's very much something that the Trump administration supports. And so it makes it much more of a free-for-all as to who gets what in the Arctic. You know, and then you throw in the fact that Russians and Chinese don't always play by the U.N. rules either. And there is a lot of debate now. And you have this paradigm that I have likened, actually, to the 19th century Great Game, where you had the British Empire and the Russian Empire trying to explore Central Asia and find a passage to India and claim natural resources along the way. And it was very much a who can get there first, who can stake their claim, who can get ahead of any kind of hot conflict by saying, you know, we're here. And what's the phrase, that ownership is, or possession is 9/10 of the law, so kind of matters.
4: We need to take a break here. Let me reintroduce you. We are speaking with Rana Farooharp. She is a global business columnist at the Financial Times and author of the new book, Sea Change, America's New Great Game in the Arctic Circle. We'll be right back in just a moment. This is Fresh Air.
6: More than 20% of all farmland in Iowa is owned by someone or some company out of state.
7: That's where we generate our state income. 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Even if a bulk of the population are not farmers themselves, they are linked to the farm economy.
6: That's pushing land prices up, and it's becoming a major issue in the governor's race. That's on the next On Point.
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4: This is Fresh Air, and our guest today is Financial Times columnist Rana Farooharp. Her new book is an eye-opening look at how the melting of polar ice has created new shipping lanes in the Arctic Ocean, making it a new arena for great power competition. Her book is Sea Change, America's New Great Game in the Arctic Circle. You write that fiber optic cables are laid in the polar region. How do they fit into this great power competition?
5: So fiber optic cable is what 90% of the world's communication runs on. You know, we think about Elon Musk and satellite technology, but the fact of the matter is most data still goes on undersea cables. And undersea cables have become a real touchstone in wars and conflicts around the world. You know, you're seeing, as part of Russian efforts around the war in Ukraine, you've seen snapping of cables in the Baltic area. You've seen snapping of cables in the South China Sea. This is something, it's almost like underwater terrorism that nations now do to cut off information flows. So where can you lay these things more safely? Where can you police them in a way that's more effective? And the Arctic is one of those areas. So you are seeing a race to lay down new cable and who can get there fastest, and then who can potentially commercialize and even militarize areas where those cables have been laid.
4: Now, I'm picturing ships going through the water, unspooling these massive cables where they eventually sink to the bottom. Mm-hmm. How does militarizing those areas, I mean, what does that look like?
5: Well, that looks like more submarines patrolling. It looks like more ports that might have military operations or munitions. This is actually one of the reasons why Greenland has become so important. And again, this is kind of one of these areas where Donald Trump comes to something important in a totally wrong-headed way. I mean, Greenland has been a big area for defense, for it's a NATO watch station. It's kind of in some ways the front lines of security in the high north. It has been that way since the Cold War. Now, does the idea of threatening to take it over actually help American or NATO security? Absolutely not. It simply splits Europe and makes them not like the U.S. But Greenland is important, and many other parts of the high north are going to become important territorially as the area becomes just more central economically and politically.
4: Right. And we should note that there's a possibility that Greenland will become an independent nation, right, in a few years and might seek its own alliances with China or whoever, right?
5: Right. That's one of the things that I think got lost in the very provocative debate that Trump started over Greenland. Defense hawks on both sides of the aisle have worried for some time that if Greenland declares independence from Denmark, which Greenlanders have said that they might want to do by 2032, which direction would they go then politically? Could you see, say, a Chinese infrastructure and mining company coming in and saying, well, you know what, we'll build towns for you if you give us preferential access to whatever mineral or gas resources might be in this territory? That's certainly a strategy that China has used in, say, West Africa and Latin America, parts of Asia. So that is not an irrational thought, that you want to get ahead of any independence movement by getting more influence in the area.
4: Right. So how do you do that in a more rational way than President Trump did?
5: Well, I think, you know, you've already seen this deal now for more U.S. military presence, but without any kind of threatening of Danish sovereignty and the sovereignty of Greenlanders themselves. So I think that that's kind of the way to do it. In an ideal world, frankly, I would love any new president in 2028 to come in and say to Europeans and to NATO allies, hey, the high north is more important now. Let's think about what the goals are here: security, economic, commerce, environmental, and let's work together on them.
4: Yeah. I want to kind of come back to where we started. You know, we have polar ice melting, and assuming that continues, there will be more shipping lanes available, more interest in commercial shipping by Russia, China, and other countries. How does this rivalry among the great powers, how is it expressed? Are we going to see, I don't know, naval conflict? Are we going to have disputes over routes? Like you know, there's the northern route, which now hugs the coastline of Russia. I assume that is controlled by Russia now and not available to the United States or others, right?
5: Yeah, it's really interesting. So three ways across the pole. You've got the northern sea route, which is largely controlled by Russia. And Russia is actually now specifically claiming it as its own territorial waters, which means that you could potentially come into conflict with Russia if you were, say, I don't know, a Dutch vessel or an American vessel trying to go through there. You would need a Russian escort, and that might not be forthcoming. China gets preferential treatment in the northern sea route to take its own cargo and its own resources through there. There's also the Northwest Passage, which is something that the U.S. and Canada could certainly develop more together. And then there's this
4: That's the route that hugs the Canadian coastline and goes through islands, Canadian islands, gets you to Greenland.
5: Exactly, yeah, yeah. Exactly. And then there's this kind of largely theoretical up until now, but becoming more realistic transpolar route where, you know, right now it might be a couple of weeks that you could consider going right across the pole. But if global warming continues the way it seems to be going in the next decade or two, that could turn into a month, 2 months, 3 months. And so who's going to control that area? This is what's up for stake now.
4: You know, we began by me kind of joking about, you know, when we think about the North Pole, we think about Santa Claus as much as anything else. I mean, this is not an area that we think about. But, you know, you've made the point that there's all these new shipping routes and natural resources at stake among, you know, competing powers, which can, you know, have a lot of tools at their disposal. What should we be paying attention to over the next 10 years? What will tell us something about which direction this goes in?
5: Well, here's the thing. The world is warming. Climate change is real. It is happening. There is definitely going to be more migration northward. There is going to be more commerce done through this area. There is going to be greater military interest in the area. And all of that matters because it really is in America's backyard. You know, there's even some discussion that the Arctic could become a homeland security issue, something that the U.S. really formally thinks of as, hey, this is a territorial issue for us. So, you know, it's something that I think Americans need to pay more attention to. And it's also indicative of the fact that the world isn't flat. You know, we're in a whole new world, and it is a world of great power conflict, and it's happening in our backyard.
4: Well, when you say the United States might think of it as a territorial issue, I mean, there's no unclaimed territory up there, right? I mean, there are boundaries. It's Canada, it's Russia, it's whoever.
5: Right, for sure. But if it becomes a homeland security issue, you're going to see more resources, you're going to see more political interest. I just think that everything in the high north is going to be higher priority for America in the future.
4: Rana Faruhar, thank you so much for speaking with us.
5: Oh, thanks for having me.
4: Rana Faruhar is a global business columnist and associate editor at the Financial Times and CNN's global economic analyst. Her new book is Sea Change, America's New Great Game in the Arctic Circle. Coming up, Maureen Corrigan reviews The Two Saddest Kitchens, a new graphic book by New Yorker cartoonists Roz Chast and Jason Adam Katzenstein. This is Fresh Air.
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4: This is Fresh Air. A new graphic book called The Two Saddest Kitchens by New Yorker cartoonists Roz Chast and Jason Adam Katzenstein has our book critic Maureen Corrigan laughing and feeling better about her own avoidance of the kitchen. It's also prompted her to remember poet Edward Field and the tribute he paid to the iconic New York coffee shop. Here's Maureen's review.
15: I've never cared much about cooking. Blame my mother. A woman of her generation, my mother never questioned that even when she was working as a secretary, it was her job to get dinner, or supper as we called it, on the table every night for me and my father. She served up a meat and two veg most weeknights, horn and hardart fish cakes on Friday, and a roast on Sunday. But she also often declared that she hated to cook. This endless production line of hot meals occasionally ground to a halt. Whenever I had a half day off from school, my mother would pick me up and say, with guilty excitement, "Let's go into the city. I'll get Dad cold cuts for supper." The city, New York, was a quick subway ride away, and we'd wander around a department store or sometimes go ice skating in Rockefeller Center. Once in a while, we'd stop into a coffee shop for an early clandestine supper of our own, grilled cheese sandwiches and egg creams. Those escapades left me with an abiding love for New York and a belief that food was mostly just fuel for the more interesting things to do in life. It turns out that Roz Chast and her fellow New Yorker cartoonist, Jason Adam Katzenstein, agree with me. They've co-authored a new graphic book called The Two Saddest Kitchens, in which they chronicle, via what they call a comics conversation, the fear and shame sparked by their own apartment kitchens and their lack of interest in cooking anything in them. Chast, for the record, also has a home in Connecticut, where she seems to have replicated the existential despair of her city kitchen. Lest this subject sound off-putting to you enthusiastic home cooks out there, know that the great food writer and chef, Ruth Reichel, has blurbed this book, saying, "I don't think I've ever laughed so hard." I second that blurb. Who among us wouldn't at least smile at digressions here that speculate on the backstory of Mr. Clean and his less obsessive twin, Mr. Clean Enough, or dare to explore what Chast calls the saddest part of her kitchen, also known as the cabinet above the refrigerator, filled with straws from 2004, forgotten marshmallows, and a pointlessly large bowl. Chast's and Katzenstein's senses of humor meld seamlessly. Both are master observers of what might be called the uncanny mundane, where everyday objects reveal their inner weirdness. Take a cartoon by Katzenstein of a refrigerator shelf, upon which sit two tiny plastic takeout containers. The thought bubble above one container reads, "He's coming for me tomorrow. He just has to." The cartoon is entitled The Very Delusional Takeout Sauce. Those familiar with Chast's award-winning graphic memoir, Can't We Talk About Something More Pleasant?, about coping with her aging parents, will be glad to know they make cameo appearances here. Chast's mother, we're told, shoved a soft-boiled egg into little Roz every day, believing eggs were brain food, and thus leaving Chast with lifelong texture issues about goopy or viscous food. Chast and Katzenstein occasionally turn their gaze to the city outside their kitchens. Intriguingly, they share anxieties about being infantilized by New York, given that it's what Katzenstein calls the greatest takeout city on earth. If eating takeout allows Chast and Katzenstein the time to create more original, unpretentious, and hilarious books like this one, I say order on. Before we leave the subject of New York and enjoying food that you don't have to cook, I want to mention that poet Edward Field died last month at 102. Field was gay and out in the 1950s, and like his friend Frank O'Hara, Field wrote simple, often funny poems, many about New York. Here's one of my favorites, called People Who Eat in Coffee Shops. People who eat in coffee shops are not worried about nutrition. They order the toasted cheese sandwiches blithely, followed by chocolate egg creams and plaster of Paris wedges of lemon meringue pie. They don't have parental, dental, or medical figures hovering full of warnings or whip out dental floss immediately. They can live in furnished rooms and whenever they want, go out and eat glazed donuts along with innumerable coffees, dousing their cigarettes in sloppy saucers.
4: Maureen Corrigan teaches literature at Georgetown University. She reviewed The Two Saddest Kitchens by Roz Chast and Jason Adam Katzenstein. On tomorrow's show, a look at the space race between billionaires Jeff Bezos and Elon Musk. SpaceX and Blue Origin are competing to vertically integrate the galaxy in an attempt to dominate a market unlike any other. The Atlantic's Josh Tierengill discusses the rivalry between two men so powerful, the only real competition is with each other. I hope you can join us. And we have to offer hearty congratulations to Terry Gross, who was honored in New York Monday with the Radio Television Digital News Association's Paul White Award. It's the association's highest honor, presented annually to recognize a lifetime of achievement and service to the journalism profession. Way to go, Terry. To keep up with what's on our show and get highlights of our interviews, follow us on Instagram at NPR Fresh Air. Fresh Air's executive producer is Sam Brigger. Our technical director and engineer is Audrey Bentham. Our interviews and reviews are produced and edited by Phyllis Myers, Anne-Marie Baldonado, Lauren Krenzel, Teresa Madden, Monique Nazareth, Thea Challoner, Susan Yakundi, Anna Bauman, and Nico Gonzalez-Wisler. Our digital media producer is Molly C.V. Nesper. Roberta Shorrock directs the show. For Terry Gross and Tanya Mosley, I'm Dave Davies.

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6: More than 20% of all farmland in Iowa is owned by someone or some company out of state. The question of who owns the land is a major issue for Iowans, even if they don't directly farm.
7: Even if a bulk of the population are not farmers themselves, they are linked to the farm economy.
6: And for Iowa's young farmers, they may be looking at a future where they can't afford to buy the land they work.
8: So if I don't have that opportunity, what is the next generation's opportunity going to be?
6: Well, now land ownership has become a major question in the Iowa governor's race.
9: Basically, they're thinking of ways that they could create some tax policy that would incentivize people who are actually farming the land to own it.
6: I'm Meghna Chakrabarty. Today on Point, who owns the farmland in America's breadbasket? Stay with us.

0: Live from NPR News, I'm Giles Snyder. Amid renewed tensions with President Trump, Ukraine says the satellite communication system it uses for drone missions has been placed under restrictions. Ukraine's military uses Starshield, the military version of Elon Musk's Starlink. NPR's Greg Myrie.
1: Ukraine's defense ministry said in a statement that, quote, without warning, the Starshield terminals were unilaterally limited. Ukraine says that when its drones exceed 100 miles per hour, which they routinely do, the communication link is cut with the drone operator. So this is a huge blow to Ukraine if this restriction stays in effect. Ukraine says it's in contact with the U.S. government and SpaceX to try to sort out the problem.
0: Elon Musk said on social media that the U.S. government controls Starshield and any restrictions would have been done by the U.S. military or President Trump. The president has been telling Ukraine to stop attacking Russian oil facilities, and U.S. officials have also warned that intelligence cooperation could be halted. President Trump has wrapped up a midterm campaign rally in Montana. That rally, his second of the day, in Arizona. Trump defended the airplane he's using as Air Force One, saying he accepted it from the Qatari royal family because you take gifts when they're given to you. The Justice Department is escalating its threats to local election jurisdictions as the midterms approach. NPR's Miles Parks reports that the DOJ sent a list of alleged non-citizen voters to L.A. County this week.
2: The county clerk for L.A., Dean Logan, says the DOJ reached out to his office on Tuesday, 3 weeks before Election Day, with a letter and a USB drive that allegedly included the names of non-citizens on the county's voter rolls. In the letter, the department asked Los Angeles to segregate vote-by-mail ballots returned by the people listed until their citizenship is confirmed. Logan says he has not accessed the drive because he couldn't verify it was secure. But if his office doesn't implement the process requested by the DOJ within 48 hours, the department says it will sue to compel him to. That may not be successful. Judges have dismissed dozens of other DOJ lawsuits during Trump's second term related to oversight of local election processes. Miles Parks, NPR News, Washington.
0: The Faculty Senate at Cornell University met Wednesday, began a no-confidence process on university leadership over the handling of an allegation of campus sexual assault in 2024. NPR's Alyssa Nadworny reports.
3: University President Michael Kotlikoff joined the faculty meeting to take questions and talk about what the school is doing to address safety on campus. But faculty still went ahead on beginning a no-confidence vote, which is expected in a few weeks. It's an opportunity to voice their dissatisfaction with the administration, but ultimately, Kotlikoff's job will be in the hands of the Board of Trustees, a group that includes donors and alumni. They'll be meeting on campus starting Thursday. Alyssa Nadworny, NPR News, Ithaca, New York.
0: This is NPR. Now to Oregon, which has paused permitting for new data centers, joining two other states with similar data center moratoriums. Oregon Public Broadcasting's April Ehrlich reports that the move comes as data centers are proving to be a major issue in the state's governor's race.
4: Oregon's Democratic Governor Tina Kotek directed the state's environmental regulators to stop permitting new or expanding data centers until July. The directive comes amid an unusually tight race for governor between Kotek and a Republican candidate, State Senator Christine Drazen. Oregon hasn't elected a Republican governor since the 1980s. Each candidate has accused each other of not doing enough to regulate Oregon's growing data center market. Amazon is a big player here. Its executives quickly criticized Kotek's directive as abrupt, saying it will halt billions of dollars in planned investment. New York and Texas have similar permitting moratoriums. For NPR News, I'm April Ehrlich in Portland, Oregon.
0: A steep drop in South Korean shares. South Korea's benchmark has fallen more than 7% in Thursday trading amid a sell-off in technology shares. Japan's Nikkei is down more than 5% after Wall Street fell following a government report showing inflation worsened in September. The Labor Department said Wednesday that the Consumer Price Index rose 3.7% year-on-year in September, up from 3.4% in August. The S&P 500 closed down 1.1%. The tech-heavy NASDAQ slipped 1.9%. I'm Giles Snyder, NPR News.
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7: This is On Point. I'm Meghna Chakrabarty. If the candidates for governor of Iowa can agree on one thing, it's that land in Iowa should be owned by people living in Iowa. Here's Republican candidate Zach Lane.
8: The soil beneath our feet isn't a commodity for hedge funds, China, or out-of-state investors to buy and sell. It's our inheritance as sons and daughters of Iowa.
7: And Democratic candidate Rob Sand.
9: Too often these days, your neighbor is a home owned by a hedge fund, a farm owned by China, or a data center that's getting huge tax breaks while our bills go up. It's wrong. I say we keep Iowa homes and land in Iowa hands.
7: Well, more than 20% of all farmland in Iowa is owned by someone or some company out of state. That external ownership is locking local Iowans out of the land market and helping to drive up prices. In 2025, the median price per acre in Iowa hit $11,475. That's a 66% increase from a decade ago, according to data from Iowa State University. And those prices have put new acreage out of reach for farmers like Jake Bigelow. He's a livestock farmer who runs Bigelow Family Farms in Winterset, Iowa. And Jake says there's not enough land to go around for new farmers or small farmers looking to expand what little they already have.
10: Farming is a way of life, and it's kind of bred in to certain people, I feel like. When I graduated college, I had the opportunity to buy a farm down the road from my parents that had a house that was built in 1910. And so I borrowed everything to buy it and then worked full-time as an engineer until 2009 and then started working part-time as an engineer, farming part-time. And in 2020, I finally farmed full-time. I own 40 acres. I farm about 500 acres. In 2012, we had a drought. People started to invest more in land than maybe other areas. And so land prices really took off. And so the rate of inflation on land was going up faster than I could save. Now it's like a piece of land comes up for sale, and either one, it is privately sold, or two, it goes on like an auction and you could be bidding against somebody in New York, California, that might never see the land, but they're going to buy it and rent it back out. And so then the investor gets a dividend back, and then in 5 years they resell the land. So there's a lot of competition on the market. There's not this rollover that we're seeing to get the land rolled from the older generation to the younger generation. The fact that I can't own it and take care of it the way that I want to is like very, very disappointing, stressful, depressing. The bigger farmers are able to buy more land and keep industrial farming it. Are they going to be able to change over to more like soil health, regenerative type farming that I think is needed? In the last 20 years, we've come so far in soil biology and soil health that we're leaving out a whole generation of farmers that aren't coming back to farm that might be able to implement that, that might be able to say, hey, if I had 500 acres, I could do this. And it's disappointing for me that transition from a renter to an owner isn't taking place. I don't want to be 60 years old and then trying to figure out how is my farming operation changing. And then how is it that I'm going to be able to do it at 60? I'm probably going to be a renter most of my life or all of my life. It's the next generation that's getting the big squeeze because they're not even getting the access to that. They're coming in and they're saying, well, I'm going to be a hired hand, and that might be all I get to do.
7: Farmer Jake Bigelow lives in Winterset, Iowa. Now, there is an interesting difference between the high cost of housing, which most of us are familiar with, and the high cost of land. It might seem obvious, but it's important. We can build more housing, which ideally could then decrease the cost of housing. But when it comes to land, there simply is what there is. We cannot create more of it. Okay, maybe some islands out in the ocean, but you know what I mean. The fact that we cannot create more land, that is the source of its preciousness, especially when it's used to feed people. And it's one of the reasons why this question of who owns land in Iowa has become central in this year's governor's race. So let's talk about that with Cammie Coons. Cammie is a reporter with the Iowa Capital Dispatch, and Cammie covers agriculture and the environment and joins us from Des Moines. Cammie, welcome to On Point.
11: Thank you so much for having me.
7: Okay, so tell me a little bit more about how this issue of land ownership is playing out in the gubernatorial race.
11: Yeah, well, what's interesting is, as you mentioned, this is actually kind of an issue that the two candidates agree on, that this is an issue. I think it's something they're hearing a lot of from farmers and from rural communities, which is why it's something that they both have, you know, put into their policy platforms. So we've got the Republican candidate for Governor Zach Lane, who has talked about calling for human-level disclosure of land ownership, you know, saying what the farmer we had on has said himself, like going to land auctions, sometimes it's people bidding on the phone. You don't even know who is buying this land. And basically saying that we don't know who owns the land in Iowa, even while farmers are trying to purchase it, and they maybe cannot. I think that it also kind of gets onto the idea of if people are not living on that land, living in that community and farming it, they don't have as strong of a connection to it, aren't going to take care of it as well, or care about what happens in that community as much. Both candidates have proposed

0: or urban contexts might, you know, they might say, well, this is a familiar story, right? LLCs or REITs or just some corporation who isn't local owning property. And, you know, both the upsides and the downsides of that. How did it become such an issue in Iowa? How did it get, do we know, to that 20% of out-of-state ownership of acreage in the state?
1: Yeah, so this is an interesting question and something that I was also interested in and wanted to look into more. So I spoke with some researchers here in Iowa who look into land ownership trends and things like that. And basically, a lot of this trend that we're seeing has come from family farm succession planning, which is the idea of, my grandpa is retiring. He wants to pass down the land. I've got four siblings. Only one of us farms, or maybe none of us farm, but we don't want to give up the land because it's our family land. We want to keep it in the family. So we put it into maybe an LLC or into a trust. Then we all live outside of state. We rent that land out to farmers. We still own the land. We still have ties to Iowa, but we're not directly living on that land, farming it. I think that's a trend that is continuing to happen as more people move away from the farm, and also as it becomes more difficult to sustain a family on a single farm income, especially, you know, depending on the size of your farm. A farm that supported your grandparents is probably not going to support you and your four siblings now.
0: Yeah. Okay. So actually, later in the show, we will have an economist who's done a really deep dive, maybe even someone you've actually spoken with, Cammie, yes, about the decades-long trajectory of this land ownership question. There is something, though, that I wanted to ask you about, because in those clips that we heard from both the gubernatorial candidates, it was really interesting to me that they said, and these were both from ads, right? But they said, hedge funds, China, or out-of-state investors. Actually, they said it in the same order, both the Republican and Democratic candidate. So those first two, hedge funds or China, I mean, do we know whether the majority of this out-of-state land ownership is with those two, let's say, provocative potential owners?
1: Yeah, this is a really interesting question, and certainly it presents itself as a great talking point, I think. I mean, if you're a local farmer, you don't want China or someone who just has a bunch of money owning the land down the street from you. So I think it's a really kind of provocative talking point to say that. But when we look at the data, and again, you can speak with Rebail about this later to get more into specifics, that's a small percentage of this land, especially the land owned by China. That is a big talking point that we have heard, especially from the Trump administration. I mean, they've even launched a whole initiative on stopping the Chinese ownership of agricultural land. But here in Iowa, that is, I want to say it's like less than 1% of land that's owned by China. It's a very small percentage, but certainly I think it sounds like a scary talking point, that it's something we should stop.
0: Yeah. And the hedge funds, is it similarly like a low percentage, or is, how do we know?
1: Well, what's interesting is that Iowa also has really strict anti-corporate farming laws. So there are only certain types of LLCs that can own farmland in Iowa. And part of that is to protect it, to be like these family LLCs. So if me and my four siblings that I used as an example, I don't actually have four siblings, but if we wanted to keep that land in our family, it's makes a lot of sense to put it into an LLC or a trust. And Iowa's laws around this make it so that it's mostly families or entities, other LLC entities that own land in Iowa can only own up to 1,500 acres. So trying to really get at stopping that from happening. And I mean, if you talk to agronomists, we have, or ag economists, excuse me, we have some of the strongest land protection laws in these matters.
0: Okay. This is so interesting, Cammie, because, you know, the story told in those gubernatorial ads, for example, they describe kind of this land grab, essentially, that's happening in Iowa. And I, you know, Jake, our farmer from earlier, I really hear him when he says he feels locked out of owning the land that he's working himself.

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4: You're back with On Point. I'm Meghna Chakrabarty, and today we are talking about who owns the land in Iowa, because more and more Iowa farmers, especially, and we're talking about farmland, are concerned that the amount of out-of-state ownership has increased dramatically in the past 10 years. And it's actually become one of the issues in the governor's race in Iowa. And interestingly, it happens to also be an issue that both Republican and Democratic candidates agree on. Cami Coons joins us today. She is a reporter for the Iowa Capital Dispatch, and she covers agriculture and the environment. She's joining us from Des Moines. Also in Des Moines, Rabail Chandio joins us. Rabail is an assistant professor and extension economist at the Department of Economics at Iowa State University, and she joins us from Iowa Public Radio. Professor Chandio, welcome to On Point.
5: Thank you for having me.
4: Okay, so you actually have done extensive research on sort of, as I said earlier, the trajectory of land ownership in Iowa. So can you pick up where Cami left off and tell us, like, how far back should we look to see the beginnings of a marked change in sort of who owns farmland in the state?
5: That's an interesting question, and that's kind of a big one. Mm-hmm. When I think of when we're trying to deconstruct who owns farmland, there are a couple of different perspectives we need to consider. One is ownership in terms of whether it is more family or individualized, mm-hmm. compared to more institutional or formal ownership. And here I mean, if a sole proprietor is owning the land or a joint tenant is owning the land compared to an LLC or a trust, mm-hmm. that doesn't mean the LLC is not owned by an individual farmer. That
4: Correct.
5: Just means the way it shows up on the books will be more formal or more institutionalized. And when we consider that lens, there is a rise in institutional ownership. And it used to be around 10% of land was in a more formal sort of ownership, things like LLCs, trusts, and in 1982. And over 40 years, the latest data point we have is in 2022, that has increased all the way up to about 40%.
4: Mm.
5: So that has increased almost fourfold. So there is a rise in more formal and institutional form of ownership. But as Cami also mentioned, a lot of that is tied to succession planning.
4: Yeah.
5: That doesn't mean that these trusts and LLCs don't have families or individual farmers behind them. That just means that these people prefer these forms of ownership now, because likely it makes it easier for succession planning, for taxation, for paperwork, for continuity, for accounting for having several inheritors that now have an interest in this land instead of one single person who owns, operates, controls, and makes all the decisions.
4: Well, if I may just jump in here. To be clear, I mean, when in succession planning, whether you own farmland or your home, forming a trust is the de facto advice that people get these days, right? In order to, I mean, keep your property out of probate and to have a good plan for what happens when you pass. So, I mean, in a sense, that should be a completely non-controversial shift, even in Iowa.
5: Yes, Magna. And it is promoted. And in terms of making succession easier, we would like it to be at a much higher amount than it even currently is right now. So it covers about 40% of farms, but that also means it doesn't cover the majority of farms right now. And that means the majority will likely face, you know, these troubles or struggles when succession comes around because of not having these formal structures in place. So in a way, like, we want it to be even higher.
4: Yeah, in terms of succession within families. Understood. And LLCs are an interesting one. I want to come back to that, even if they're sole proprietor LLCs. But then I guess the question I'm left with and is, what's the issue then? What's causing the pressure that people, farmers like Jake Bigelow, have been voicing recently? I mean, he feels locked out of the land market in Iowa.
5: So two perspectives around here. The first is access for farming for beginning farmers, for new farmers. And there's a lot of factors that go in there, including consolidation, including the scale of farming. A 200, 300 acre plot was profitable and was enough to sustain a family a couple of decades ago, three, four decades ago maybe. But in the current scale of things, in the current way farming has transformed with the machinery and equipment being massive and massively expensive as well, and all of the leverage that's required to afford it all, the minimum efficient scale of farming or the profitable scale of farming has increased from a couple hundred to at least a couple of thousand acres. Mm-hmm. That's where a big access issue comes in. So you could maybe get a loan to buy a few hundred acres as long as there's some family support, and that was a viable option for new people. But you cannot get enough credit as a new college grad to buy 2,000, 3,000, 4,000 acres when they're about $10,000 an acre on average. And on the high end, they go even higher. So one problem with access comes from that end, or the trouble of sort of controlling farmland or having new people in the market.
4: Okay, so this is the many, many, many decades old story of the corporatization of American farming then.
5: I wouldn't call it corporatization. Okay. I would call it, it's a matter of consolidation.
4: Consolidation, okay.
5: Yes. The second aspect comes from financialization.
4: Yeah.
5: Who controls these acres and how has that control evolved? And that is also not something new. Every now and then it comes back up as a concern, but that's been a decades old, if not a centuries old phenomena. We can go back about a whole century and talk about the increase in lawyers and bankers and all these non-farming entities buying farmland in the 1920s, because at that time, like, it was as a promising diversifying venture. But when the Great Depression came around in 1930, that outside interest subsided. So there was a big wave of non-farmers buying farmland, creating that financialization. And whenever waves like that come, a lawyer is not going to take the tractor on the land. That creates a need for somebody else to manage that farm. Mm. That coincides with farm managers and other entities or tenants managing the farm. Mm. So that separates ownership from control. That's where the second aspect of issue comes from. How much has ownership separated from control? So I mentioned 1920s, but then that rose again, or that interest picked back up again in the 1970s, 80s. And after the financial crisis, in fact, it made it easier for the other entities to buy farmland for cheaper when there were a lot of foreclosures, when mm-hmm. values of farmland really declined, really sharply fell after a lot of farmers couldn't hold on or service the debt that they had at that time. So in our case, in Iowa particularly, those entities do not look like big corporations. We have very strict anti-corporate laws. But some of our neighboring states, we go over to Illinois, Indiana, they don't have those laws. So there, we did see the financialization pick up a lot quicker. We saw big pension funds, investment institutes buy up farmland. And there we see a lot more investor activity than we see here in Iowa, just because of the state regulations. Mm. So that would be the second or more recent round of financialization.
4: Okay.
5: The third and most recent would be the same thing happened, but post-ethanol boom, when again, farming is very attractive, very profitable.
4: Okay. You know, I feel like agriculture is both sort of there's a simple fact of it, right? That farmers take care of land, they grow food, and we eat it, right? It's like just the core of the American story. But also, it seems very, very complicated. And Cammie, I'm going to come back to you in a second here, but Professor Chandio, I'm still, as a non-farmer, I'm still confused about why farmers are feeling so distressed. I mean, the new farmers, like you described, okay, I get that, or people who want to expand. It's hard for them to acquire the critical mass of new acreage, right, that they need in order to become financially stable as a farming production. But if the rules on corporate ownership are as strict as they are in Iowa, like fundamentally, has the ownership structure of who owns land in Iowa changed? I mean, it might be LLCs and trusts, but it's still families, right? I'm just wondering how young farmers or smaller farmers 30, 40, 50 years ago were able to acquire more acreage. Does that make sense?
5: Yes, yes. And that's a great point that you raised, Magna. So the ownership structure has changed a little bit, but out of necessity. We have most of our farmland, more than two-thirds, is owned by somebody we classify as a late-stage farmers. They are 65 years of age or older. And that is the majority farmland owners category, where a lot more land was in the hands of mid-stage or relatively younger farmers a few decades ago. And the reason that transition is not happening, or the reason that it creates sort of an ownership, I wouldn't say concentration, but I would say it is an ownership and control in more established or more existing farmers' hand, is because we don't need as many people on the farm anymore as we did before, and that has led to a lot more consolidation. Where there were 100 operations before, now there are 10. They look a lot bigger, they have a lot more machinery, but there are 10. So where those 100 operations needed 100 owners or 100 operators, we don't need those 100 people to operate the same amount of farmland anymore. And that's where the separation from ownership and control comes. So like Cammie mentioned, a lot of the owners might be inheritors, a second generation or third generation of farmland, farmland owners who have now chosen some other careers. They are a lawyer in Minnesota, they're a banker in Colorado. They still own that farmland. But what that does is, when you don't see that room to be come back on the farm again, that goes into professional farm management. That goes into leasing of land to others. And the person who's leasing the land, now they need to lease 2,000, 4,000, 6,000 acres. So there's a much more separated ownership and control than there was before.
4: Okay.
5: Those two things used to be much more connected before.
4: Okay, so this, now it's starting to be clear to me. I'm sorry if I struggled there for a little while, but I really, really wanted to have clarity on what the cause of the concern is for an increasing number of Iowa farmers. So it's that consolidation issue. So Cammie, tell me what you're hearing from farmers now about, I guess, the distance that they're literally feeling over the control of the land they're farming, since many of them are not direct owners.
6: Yeah, I think there's a concern, and what's interesting is that this issue also came up in the Secretary of Agriculture is an elected position here in Iowa. This also came up in a debate between the candidates for that position as well, with one of them being a big water quality activist and talking about how, you know, maybe mandating conservation practices on specifically rented land would incentivize those owners to disinvest in that land so that the people who are farming it can actually buy it, because there's this notion of, if you own this farmland, you're going to take better care of it, you're going to be a better steward of it, versus if you live in Colorado and you're leasing it, the farmer who's going to farm that is going to treat it as just a place to turn a profit. They're not going to invest in things like cover crops or buffer strips along the outside of it. I think that's a big part of this as well.
4: Mm. Professor Chandio, I wonder if you would like to comment on the political aspect of this that's happening right now in the governor's race, because I can't stop thinking about the fact that both Lane and Sand are talking about this issue kind of in a misleading way, right? Because the consolidation, creating a disconnect between ownership and control, that is real, as you've described it. The increasing price of farmland, also real, as you've described it. But neither of the candidates are saying, and it's because of LLCs that are owned by family members of the original farmers who lived in Iowa. No, instead they're saying boogeyman hedge fund, boogeyman China. I mean, does that give you... First of all, what do you make of that?
5: I understand having a concern for who owns and controls farmland, specifically in a state like Iowa, where agriculture and agriculture-related industries are primary income driver. So most people in Iowa are ag or ag-related, and most of our income comes from that. So who controls that really is a concern for the population. It's not one person's concern, it's everybody's concern.
4: I mean, I totally agree, right? Because farming touches everybody, right, in Iowa, whether or not you're directly on, on a farm and working on a farm. But I'm wondering if a person seeking office actually wants to find a real solution to a problem, accurately identifying what the problem is, I would always think, is the first step. So, if the problem is out-of-state ownership by the descendants of Iowa farmers, that's not the same thing as trying to solve a problem when you say, well, it's hedge funds that are owning a farm.
5: That's an interesting question. So in terms of defining a problem, you're absolutely correct. The problem is very hard to pin on one single entity. And especially when we do that, the hedge funds or foreign owners are not necessarily a big movers of farmland markets in Iowa. But in terms of defining the problem before solving it, I would think it is hard to figure out a way to solve the problem. It's mm-hmm. very hard to decide how to create better access to farmland. So it's not necessarily a very simple thing where you say, okay, let's do ABC and now farmers will have the access. So we're talking about one aspect of it, but the other aspect of it is, why did this happen? We cannot stop consolidation. It happened because farmers needed to make money in a better business way. The business acumen or the way the farm operation works now dictates that this be the way it operate. So we need more acres. Why went there? We went there because we wanted to increase our yields. Yeah. We needed the bigger equipment, the bigger machinery, and we want to compete internationally. We are already sort of neck to neck with Brazil when it comes to soybean production or even corn for our international markets. So we need to be more productive. We need to increase the yield. That requires consolidation. That requires big machinery, which creates this offshoot problem of, people having difficulty accessing farmland. So it's a sort of a roundabout problem. It's very hard to pick which end to get behind and how to solve it. In some cases, and it might not be relevant for Iowa, but the investors as well. Investors are not necessarily the ones that are going to outbid farmers in a market. Investors have incentives of turning the land around in 3 to 5 years, where it doesn't make sense to overpay by a large margin because you won't be able to sell for a profit in 5 years. Outbidding, the record prices that we're hearing about in Iowa, we talked about the average or median price being around 10,000-11,000.
4: Yeah.
5: But the records here, you might have heard about them, are $32,000 an acre.
4: Wow.
5: That's the most expensive. Yeah.
4: Professor, can you hang on here just for a second? Because I do have to take a quick break, but we'll pick up this thought right when we come back. This is On Point.

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0: Plus, the rise of the DSA in LA. 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
7: You're back with On Point. I'm Meghna Chakrabarty, and today we are talking about the pressing question of who owns the farmland in Iowa. It's become one of the issues in the governor's race there. And as we've been hearing this hour, it's actually been an important issue in Iowa for many, many decades now. Cami Coons joins us today. She is a reporter for the Iowa Capital Dispatch. And Rebail Chandio is with us as well. Rebail is an assistant professor and extension economist at the Department of Economics at Iowa State University. Cami, let me just go back to you here for a second, because we talked about succession-based trusts a little earlier in the show, which is pretty straightforward. But I wanted to ask you about LLCs. And I mean, I wonder what your reporting has shown about, do LLCs complicate the picture in a different way in Iowa?
8: Yeah, what's interesting is this is how I kind of got into writing about this story, is looking at the LLC ownership, specifically because we've seen Zach Lane, the Republican candidate for governor, talking about calling for like human level disclosure and particularly like villainizing LLC ownership of ag land. But again, as I looked into it, and basically what I found is a lot of these LLCs are done for family planning purposes. Or again, we've got those strict laws in Iowa to prevent LLCs from owning too much land, and even laws that require you to have like family ties to have an LLC owning land.
7: Really? Okay. Professor Chandia, do you want to add to that?
9: Yes. And like Cami said, we want more LLCs or more trusts because succession is a big, big problem. And our university and extension program is actually promoting to adopt those sort of ownership structures to save the next generation a lot of trouble when farming, when it comes to farming.
7: Okay. So let me go back to Cami for a second here, because you were talking about that Zach Lane wants to have rules that say you have to fully disclose who owns the LLC. I wonder if he knows that the Trump administration, the Treasury Department, just issued a rule that's eliminating any kind of disclosure requirements that we had for the past couple of years. We did a whole show on this. There was a short period of time in the last few years where the government required all business entities, essentially, but especially LLCs, to report beneficial ownership. So you could actually go to the federal government and look up who owned any LLC. That rule has now been eliminated by the Trump administration. So I'm not quite sure what good Zach Lane's proposal would do, Cami.
8: Well, that's interesting. I can't speak to, what he knows on that topic, if he's aware of that, or, you know, what his stance is on it now. But I do know that I don't necessarily know that we have a good idea of, like, what human level disclosure is, like, what that would look like. Mm-hmm. And also, the more that I kind of looked into this, the harder it was to really get a sense for, I guess, why that was necessary, or what the pain point is among farmers. I mean, do they not know who their neighbor is? Where is that really becoming a stressor? And I wasn't really able to get a clear answer on that.
7: It's interesting. I mean, I think, so the fact that you couldn't get a clear answer tells us something about the nature of this problem. I mean, at the end of the day, Cami, is it simply, you know, the end result of all of the economic history that Professor Chandia walked us through, that it's just too expensive. The land has become too expensive for many of the farmers who are farming the land.
8: It certainly seems like there is a lot of pain because of that point. And I think that, you know, we love a scapegoat and something we can point to, mm-hmm. and say, hey, maybe this could be a solution.
7: Yeah. Okay, so Professor Chandia, let me go back to you, because you were saying just before the break, and I'm sorry I had to interrupt you there, that there have been some eye-popping auction prices for acreage in Iowa. And I think you had said something like $30,000 per acre,
9: yes,
7: in some cases.
9: $32,000 an acre, and that broke the previous record of $29,000 an acre. And both of those purchases were made by existing farmers. Investors will never pay that kind of money because it doesn't make them a return in the short run, in the 3 to 5 years time span in which they will often turn over the land. So that sort of pricing only comes from the existing established farmers. So to me, the divide is more between beginning farmers, people who are renting land, who are trying to buy a few acres at a time, just sort of build up that viable farming operation, versus the more established farmers who have the capital built up, who have the equity already to bid at the scale that we see in these sort of instances.
7: Are these established farmers in Iowa?
9: Yes, yes. In one of these cases, it was a bidding between brothers, I believe, in another, who are operating in the same county. In another case, it was again one of the neighbors, because when you're paying that much, most of the time, the reason is because this one particular farm only came onto the market once in your entire lifetime. And this is your chance to buy it before, mm-hmm. it goes away from the market for, let's say, another 50 years, 100 years, who knows how long. So they will pay whatever it takes to buy this particular farm, because it's likely adjacent to their operation. It's likely specifically this farm is the one that really makes things easy for them. Nobody else will pay that much money, because an investor somewhere else out of state doesn't value this one particular farm that much.
7: But on the other hand, the financialization of farmland, though, does provide a kind of accelerant to the price of that when it's seen as an asset, right? I mean, that's why investors invest in places where they feel that they can get sort of a quick ROI. Isn't that right,
9: yes,
7: Professor?
9: Yes. And every time the ag industry does well, and ethanol boom was a good example of that, that financialization picks up, because that brings it on the radar of investors looking for alternate investments. Farmland has always been very, very safe. And it's everybody like you also began with that, saying we're not making more of, mm-hmm. it. And that's a perspective held by a lot of people, that even if times are bad, you just need to hold out and farmland will eventually appreciate. That has been the case if you look far back enough. You zoom out, you go back 10 years. Let's say you didn't make money in the last 10. You zoom out and you look back at the last 20. If still no last 30, eventually you zoom out enough, you will have made money on farmland.
7: But you have to be willing to do the long hold.
9: Yes. Yes. So it is generally the long hold asset in the big portfolios of pension funds, retirement funds, or this is not the asset for them that they will turn over. The investors, there's another category of investors who will work with farm managers, and they will buy farmland for renting to tenants professionally, and then they will likely look for a turnover in 3 to 5 years. And that is the category that will want an ROI in the short run. for that ROI, the big absurd prices don't make sense. They will want it likely cheaper than market, and they will likely be more willing to buy when ag industry is more of in a downturn situation, because that time offers them a price that's going to make a profit.
7: Okay. So they're not bidding up the prices of what you're saying, which I guess hypothetically, if they're not bidding up the prices, then the prices that they're looking at as a potential buy would be hypothetically in the same sort of price range as the smaller farmers who we've been hearing who can't get new land.
9: Yes. And in some sense, investors do stabilize the market because they will buy in, let's say, bad times when less people are willing to buy. So that keeps the prices from going further down. So they will not buy the highs. They will not buy the, they will always find, want to find the extreme lows, which generally haven't occurred recently. So they do stick around the middle in that sense in terms of pricing. And they don't have the affordability problem that a beginning farmer does, but in terms of pricing, they will fall in the similar bracket.
7: Okay. Cammy, can you do me a favor?
8: I'll try.
7: I mean, I thank goodness every single day for local reporters, because if I were at a gubernatorial event in Iowa right now, here's the question I would be dying to ask. And I'm going to request that you consider asking this question of the candidates, okay? You don't have to, because you're the expert here. But right now, what I'm dying to know, and I can't ask the two of you to answer it, is, you know, Mr. Lane, Mr. Sands, why do you keep talking about hedge funds in China when the real issue, as described by economic experts in Iowa, is established large-scale Iowa farmers who are bidding up prices and locking up land ownership that's keeping other smaller Iowa farmers, perhaps their neighbors, out of the market? How are you going to solve that problem? That's what I would ask them.
8: Yeah, I feel like I asked them that for this article and didn't really get a super clear answer, or just asked for clarification as to like why this was such a big issue.
7: And they said, What were their sort of obfuscating answers?
8: I mean, basically, like, we want to keep Iowa land in Iowa hands.
7: But it is in Iowa hands. That's what I'm feeling here, like, that 80% of it is still in Iowa hands.
8: I think it's worth mentioning on this issue that it's not just China or investment landowners that are kind of villainized in this, or maybe villainize is too strong a word, but farmers get upset pretty much any time there's a taking of agricultural land. We've seen bills in the legislature where, you know, trying to restrict the Department of Natural Resources here from being able to acquire land, which they don't have a whole lot, and they maybe buy like 100 or so acres at a time that they add into conservation or to add into parks. There's opposition towards developers. There's opposition towards solar fields or data centers or other electricity generation or big infrastructure projects that are taking agricultural land out of production. That's always a big pain point here.
7: Okay. Well, let's actually listen to a little bit of what the candidates themselves have been saying on this issue beyond the ads that we played at the top of the show. So here is Republican gubernatorial candidate Zach Lane, who was on Tucker Carlson's show in February. And Lane said he wants to restore Iowa to a rich agrarian society. That's what he said. And a pathway to that, he believes, is through increased land ownership by Iowans and what it would bring.
10: Just that setup of farmstead and neighboring farmstead that care for each other and that did a lot of life together was the most in tuned and connected, I think, spiritually, we could probably say we have been as a society or a community. And I would like to see that return.
7: Well, that community aspect, I don't think many people would disagree with, because both of our guests today also talked about that, because farming has an impact on everyone in Iowa. Well, here is Democratic gubernatorial candidate Rob Sand. He told Iowa's PBS back in November of last year that he would like to see out-of-state landowners taxed more heavily than in-state landowners.
11: The culture of this state has a lot to do with neighborliness and knowing who you're next to. And I think having people here who we know who they are, we know that it's not a foreign country, and that we're making it a little bit easier for Iowans to be able to afford a piece of Iowa is a good idea.
7: Professor Chandia, I wonder if you had a thought on that.
9: Taxation is interesting, but to me, an issue that prevents transfer of farmland is the stepped up basis that kicks in when somebody passes away and it's a matter of inheritance. So I think like that would help a lot more people be able to buy farmland that comes on the market relatively earlier or get transfers relatively earlier if we sort of allow people to transfer land before they essentially die. So I think like rather than focus on the small percentage of non-resident owners, I think access issue is something that will probably get resolved more by trying to figure out how we can restructure. And that's a big question. I don't have an answer for that, but that's a very big question. Somehow make it easier for access to occur within state.
7: I mean, that would require sort of perhaps limiting acreage that any one particular person could own, even in Iowa.
9: And now let me be the devil's advocate here. By doing that, if you're restricting the scale of business, you're essentially making our people not be able to compete with the big global producers.
7: Exactly. And
9: so that's not an easy solution to implement.
7: Yeah. Okay. So let's go back and listen to Jake Bigelow, the farmer that we heard at the top of the show. I want to give him a voice here one more time, because as you heard, he's renting the land that he's working. And he says it discourages him from making the investments that would benefit both himself economically and the land ecologically.
12: As a renter, I would put fences in different spots, but then I'm like, but how much time and money do I want to spend on something that I don't own? It's like if you go rent a car for a day from Enterprise Car Rental, you're going to drive it, you're going to pay the fee, and then you're going to return it, and you're not going to come back and say, well, you know what? You guys let me rent it, so let me go change the oil.
7: Yeah. Well, we have less than a minute to go here. Cammie, overall, Can you let me know, like, how much is this land issue really present in the governor's race? It caught our attention, but vis-a-vis other things that are happening in Iowa, is this sort of a definitive issue or not?
8: It certainly is an issue that comes up. It came up again in the Senate race as well in the debate last night. But I don't think it's a central issue to this gubernatorial race, especially since the candidates, by and large, have the same point of view on it.
7: It seems like they have the same point of view that something must be done, but neither of them have any ideas of something effective that could be done.
8: Professor, you said it.
7: Professor, I can say that. I'm a host, not a reporter. So, Professor Chandia, I'm going to give you the last 30 seconds here. And as I've been listening to this conversation, it occurs to me that what's happening in Iowa right now regarding the land is the agricultural version of income inequality overall in the United States. We have a small number of very well-to-do people who have a lot of money. In this case, we have a small number of large-scale farmers in Iowa who are doing well. And it's just keeping everybody out of their potential growth. Does that seem like a fair analogy? I'm sorry, we only have about 15 seconds left.
9: Yes, that's about correct. The consolidation or the lack of affordability in the housing market can sort of be translated here. For housing, you have big, expensive houses that are available, not affordable. For farming, young beginning farmers cannot afford it, but big existing ones can. Yeah. So it is sort of comparable in that sense.
7: It's just playing out in the soil of the state of Iowa. Well, Rebel Chandio at Iowa State University and Cammie Coons at Iowa Capital Dispatch, thank you both so much for joining us. I'm Meghna Chakrabarty. 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
1: Ukraine's President Volodymyr Zelensky has said that he feels betrayed by Donald Trump after the lifting of sanctions on Russian diesel, and this comes as Ukrainians prepare for another harsh winter in the midst of the ongoing war. We'll speak to a defense correspondent in Ukraine.
0: Student protesters in Albania have set the education ministry alight and attacked other government buildings, and the country is in the grips of a months-long protest movement. We're going to hear live from one of the protest organizers.
1: And as Americans gear up for the midterm elections, which will be a major test for Donald Trump, we'll hear a special report from our North America editor from the battleground state of Iowa. That's coming up after this latest bulletin of world news.
2: Live from NPR News, I'm Giles Snyder. President Trump wrapped up a West Coast swing of campaigning with a rally in Kalispell, Montana, outside Glacier National Park. The president told reporters that he planned to do more than 30 rallies total before midterm election day. NPR's Deepa Shivaram reports.
3: Montana is a red state, but Trump said he wanted to travel there to thank his supporters. He emphasized Second Amendment rights to the crowd in Kalispell and touted his economic agenda, like tariffs, no tax on Social Security, and his promise to give people $5,000 if Republicans keep control of Congress, though that proposal would be costly and would likely require approval from Congress. Trump's travel is ramping up as the latest inflation report shows bad numbers for Republicans and the Trump administration, and polling shows Americans blame Trump for high prices. Deepa Shivaram, NPR News.
2: Now to California, where a federal judge has halted the Trump administration's controversial reorganization of the Agriculture Department. NPR's Kirk Sigler reports on the ruling that also stops the relocation of the U.S. Forest Service for now.
4: The Trump administration has planned to close or consolidate dozens of federal research stations, primarily in the Northwest, and move the headquarters of the U.S. Forest Service from Washington, D.C. to Utah. That's ignited particular controversy due to the fact that Utah has more desert lands than forests and is on the forefront of an effort by conservative Western states to take over control of federal public lands. The judge in the case brought by federal employee unions wrote that this broader reorganization can't be done without the consent and funding of Congress. The judge gave the administration 2 days to respond to most of the order, but broadly halted the USDA reorganization. Now, Trump officials have said it's needed to modernize and make the agency more efficient, while unions and conservationists are likening it to a dismantling. Kirk Sigler, NPR News.
2: Netflix is laying off 6% of its staff amid growing competition. NPR's Mandalit Del Barco reports on the streaming giant's biggest round of layoffs in 4 years.
5: Netflix staffers around the world got the news that 1,000 of them are losing their jobs. In an email memo to employees, co-CEOs Greg Peters and Ted Sarandos wrote that most of the cuts would be in Netflix's product, tech, legal, and HR teams. With increased competition and slower growth, the streamer's been trying to get subscribers to spend more time on its platform by adding live sports and events, video podcasts, and shows by YouTube creators. Netflix joins other tech and media companies with recent layoffs, including Amazon and Disney. And the new Skydance merger of Paramount and Warner Brothers is expected to result in job cuts soon. Mandalit Del Barco, NPR News, Los Angeles.
2: And you're listening to NPR News. Cornell University President Michael Kotlikoff was pressed Wednesday by Cornell faculty over his administration's handling of a woman's report that she was gang raped at a fraternity house in 2024. Kotlikoff met with faculty Wednesday at a faculty senate meeting called to debate a no confidence vote in his administration. Earlier this week, Kotlikoff announced new restrictions on fraternity parties and expanded involvement by state police. More than 9,000 people have gotten sick from the ongoing Ebola outbreak, NPR's Jonathan Lambert reports.
6: Democratic Republic of Congo officials confirmed that there have been 9,144 cases and over 4,400 deaths, making this the second largest Ebola outbreak ever. Early hotspots of spread have slowed down a bit, but the virus has moved into new territory. The province of North Kivu is particularly affected. An ongoing conflict there is slowing response efforts. Over 70% of deaths are still occurring outside of treatment centers. That suggests efforts to monitor potential cases and get them to seek treatment are falling short. The virus is also spreading outside of DRC. Last week, Kenya reported its first case in a man who traveled home from DRC. Now, one of his family members has gotten sick. Kenyan health officials said this second case was already in quarantine and is now being treated. Jonathan Lambert, NPR News.
2: It's being called the oldest shipwreck ever found. Archaeologists discovered it off the coast of Turkey and say it dates back 4,700 years. Ancient ceramic jars similar to those found in Troy and Crete are among the artifacts that have been recovered. I'm Giles Snyder, NPR News.
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1: Coming up, we have updates on the situation in Ukraine, student protests in Albania, and a report from the US battleground state of Iowa ahead of midterm elections.
0: And your comments on anything here on Newsday are always welcome. You can send us a WhatsApp or text message on our usual number, +447786205085.
1: Elon Musk has suggested that the US government may be behind restrictions on the speed at which some of Ukraine's weapons can travel and stay connected to the SpaceX's Starlink internet network. Starlink is a vital tool allowing Kyiv to guide drones to Russian targets and also protect its own skies. And in recent hours, President Volodymyr Zelensky has said that he feels personally betrayed by Donald Trump after the US president recently lifted sanctions on Russian diesel and announced an energy ceasefire, which Russia has ignored. In an interview with the chat show host Piers Morgan, Mr. Zelensky said that it seemed Kyiv was losing long-term US support in its war with Russia.
8: It's a pity that we are losing strong partner. It's not about business for us. It's just our life. And this is our country. It's our body. So our home, our children. That's why it's painful. When President Trump chooses one side, not our side, but we are okay that he's in the middle. But if you're in the middle, you have to stay in the middle.
1: Well, for more, we can now cross to Kyiv and speak to Katie Livingstone, the Ukraine correspondent for Defense News and Military Times. She's been reporting on these latest developments in the drone war. Welcome to the program. Now, Katie, let's start with why Starlink internet is so important on the battlefield in Ukraine.
9: Good morning. Starlink has been key to Ukraine's mid-range and long-range strike campaigns. And this is important both offensively and defensively recently, since there's been such a dire global shortage of interceptors of missiles, Patriot interceptors especially. So Starlink has been key to so many of the drone interceptors and the other ways that Ukraine has been able to patchwork itself together an anti-ballistic defense and now a stronger defense against these faster jet-powered drones as well.
1: And, you know, this just adds more pressure on the Ukrainian president, as we've been hearing him speaking first about his disappointment with the lifting of the diesel sanctions and now, these disruptions to Starlink.
9: Absolutely. This all goes hand in hand. And I can tell you here on the ground, there's been a lot of confusion. Ukrainian officials started to voice concerns that there had been some intelligence cuts as early as Sunday, while American officials have still denied that there have been any impacts. However, here in Ukraine, I can say very literally there have been many more impacts since this weekend, including of ballistic missiles, which multiple have hit the ground before even air raid alerts have gone off. And Ukrainian officials have said that's because there's been a lack of or delay in information of alerts from partners, which as one of the presidential advisors said, is tragic.
1: What can Kyiv do about this now?
9: Right now, while negotiations are going, you know, at full speed, I think, between all parties involved, former Minister Fedorov has been vocal online, and he's been reaching out to Elon Musk, who, of course, has has a lot of control over Starlink, but even that is a big question mark, whether Elon Musk has decided to limit Starlink or whether the White House has decided and who has the ultimate decision to open it again. But Starlink reportedly was limited, you know, to under 100 miles per hour, which really, really cuts Ukrainian capabilities. Fedorov and a couple other officials have said that that limit has been raised but not taken away. So progress is happening already, but, you know, it can't be fast enough for Ukraine.
1: And I wonder what impact it's having on the morale of the, you know, the front line, the soldiers on the front line.
9: Right. I can tell you, as an American living in Ukraine, I've gotten questions for months, years at this point about what's happened to the American-Ukrainian relationship and how it's degraded to this point. So this confusion is definitely, you know, continued, but I wouldn't say people are completely shocked by it because it's not the first instance of difficulty in their relationship. And from the Ukrainian perspective, you know, they've been doing this almost 5 years now in terms of the full-scale invasion. Of course, Russia first invaded the eastern area more than 10 years ago. So while morale may be hit a bit, also with the coming winter, which people are quite worried about, there's no doubt that they will continue fighting and they're going to patchwork everything together as they have now with their anti-ballistic defense and their budgetary deficit, et cetera, et cetera. They'll continue doing that as long as they need to.
1: And drone warfare has been a long-established factor in the war in Ukraine, but there have been changes in recent months.
9: Absolutely. Things are moving incredibly fast. Again, with the jet-powered drones introduced by Russia over the summer, Ukraine has had to rapidly innovate a solution, since the average jet-powered drone, the average drone before that point would go maybe 100 miles per hour, so maybe 300 kilometers per hour. But these jet-powered drones can go 400, 500 miles per hour on average, and the latest versions can go even faster. And of course, these interceptors must go twice as fast, at least, as the drones that are attacking Ukraine. So it's really become a new neck-to-neck race on the Ukrainian battlefield to hit these jet drones, while also figuring out how to counter ballistic missiles and cruise missiles without the anti-ballistic missiles that are the most effective.
1: Many thanks for that analysis, Katie Livingstone in Ukraine, the Ukraine correspondent for Defense News and Military Times.
0: On Wednesday, parts of Albania's education ministry were set on fire by student protesters demanding better university conditions and better job prospects. Molotov cocktails and other projectiles were reportedly launched at police, while railings were torn off and used to block streets in the capital Tirana. Riot police responded with tear gas. Now, those protests have merged in some senses with a wider movement dubbed the Flamingo Revolution, which is demanding the resignation of Prime Minister Edi Rama. Arben Kohler is one of the main protest organisers since day one over 4 months ago and joins us live from Tirana. Welcome to the programme. I know you weren't directly involved with the student protests, but maybe you could start by explaining what happened with those protests and how they fit in with the sort of demonstrations you have been organising.
10: Well, to tell the truth, for 135 days,

0: the tip of the iceberg, because Albanians had a lot of things to stand up against the government, like the population, for example, which, you know, you have a lot of Albanians last 12 years coming to the UK and risking their lives. And this is as a result of the actual prime minister, as a result of his arrogance and corruption. Justice,
1: which is a big
0: issue. We
1: don't have him
0: here
1: to respond to the issue of corruption. But in terms of the these latest protests, when we talk about petrol bombs and demonstrators hurling paving stones, attacking ministries, yes, but also banks. Do you feel that is appropriate, or do you think that that has simply got out of hand?
0: Well, it got out of hand, but when you have an arrogant autocrat prime minister that doesn't listen its people for 135 days, then there is no second choice, because the way he has sold Albania, the way he's stealing our public money, the way he destroyed the education system, the way he
1: again we don't have him here to respond to that allegation of corruption.
0: No, I mean the young generation, they don't have the same patience as we do, let's say, like myself, over 40, and they have been watching this for 4 months. They were ready from June against him, but again, we thought that this government would understand with a peaceful way, which we gave the chance to tell the truth. And now the hate that has been gathered for so long, we cannot hold it anymore, because it was boiling already long ago. And this is the result of an arrogant prime minister, a thief, a bunch of ministers that have been a thief, the head of Secret Service you have heard recently in UK that has sold all the secret information. Albania has no any more secrets, and has put on risk all the partners which we are in NATO, like you, including Great Britain. No?
1: So these are very serious allegations of corruption, and I'm sure the people involved would deny them. And again, we don't have them here to respond, so these are difficult topics. But you talk of a very flammable situation in Albania. What could calm it down, do you think?
0: Coming down is resigning without condition the prime minister and fulfilling the five points that we have given 3 months ago. Resigning, a temporary, a transitional, non-political government, but without the political parties, but joining the sovereignty, the people, and the position and opposition, of course, to participate, and putting down those laws like 21-2024 for protected areas and strategic investments, the law for the mountains, the law for strategic investments, the code of electorate code, which has been manipulated over the years, going back to the constitution that we used to have at least in 2008. And it's everything is in his hand. But if he wants blood, then I can see nowadays, the last 2 days, that a lot of Albanians are ready to die. And we don't want that situation, of course. Especially me, I work as a tour guide, and I've been guiding a lot of people from Great Britain. So they know my opinion against corruption as well. So resigning is the first thing.
1: Okay. Arben Kola, one of the main protest organisers of those protests in Albania. Thank you.
2: You're listening to Newsday from the BBC World Service with James Copnall in London and Anne Soy in Nairobi. A reminder now of the main headlines this hour. Brazil's Senate has approved a constitutional amendment to reduce the working week from 6 days to five. It's also approved a reduction in working hours from 44 to 40 hours per week. The BBC has found that investigations by the Israeli military into hundreds of recent deaths and injuries attributed to the IDF, that is the Israeli Defense Forces, have yet to lead to public outcome. And animal behaviorists have found that dogs, just like humans, connect sounds with shapes. James, do you have a pet?
1: I don't. I've had cat in the past, but no, not right now. What about you?
2: they do pick up language, don't they?

0: They have cats and dogs, and they kind of know their names. I don't know how, maybe because of how we repeat. So very interesting research there. What about Isaac?
1: No pets for me, no. But yeah, I have had a dog in the past. And yeah, they obviously, I think you train them to know their name, don't you? Because you give them the treats. Every time you give them a treat, they know, and you say their name, then that's how they learn, right?
2: I do the same with my kids.
1: Yeah, yeah. Well, yeah, exactly. And that's how they learn, right? Dogs and kids, similar teaching patterns in the Copnell household.
2: Parental advice. Don't take it from me. Let's get sports from Isaac instead.
1: Yes, what a night in the Champions League. So many goals to tell you about, 46 to be exact in the 9 matches on Wednesday evening. The reigning champions Paris Saint-Germain were brilliant against Manchester City. They won 4-2. Pep Guardiola was in attendance as City returned to the Etihad for the first time since they were charged or found guilty of breaching the Premier League's financial regulations. We're going to chat about that a little bit later on in the programme. 9 minutes of normal time were left when Real Madrid were playing Roma. They were 3-1 down at that point. They managed to turn things around, winning 4-3. Bradley Barcola got his first Liverpool goals as he scored a hat-trick for the Reds, who beat the Austrian side LASK 6-3. And Lisandro Martinez, a Manchester United defender, has walked back his statements that he made against the club's hierarchy with a statement on social media saying that he spoke out of anger and frustration. He had a post-match interview after a 2-0 loss to Atletico Madrid, where he criticised United's hierarchy for not strengthening the squad this summer.
2: Ajay Fannin, thank you.
0: To business news now, and as we were just saying there, Brazil Senate just cut the national work week from 6 days to 5. Let's now head to our business desk in Singapore and speak to Achana Shukla. That's quite a landmark shift in how the country works. What are all these changes about?
3: Well, certainly, Anne, it is the largest overhaul in how labor laws have been for decades in Brazil. The country's trying to come up at par with other similar nations. We've seen, there's a massive sweep across Latin America with Chile, Mexico, Colombia, all passing similar laws in the recent years, and Brazil is now catching up. What they've done is the Senate has passed a law that will cut the work week from six days to 5 days. So historically, Brazilian workers, especially in retail, restaurant, commerce, they only had a single day off. That system has been effectively abolished. They'll have 2 consecutive days of break. And the maximum limit for the number of hours in a work week has been cut from 44 hours to 40 hours. And the law says that it has to be done without cutting salaries or employee wages. So it certainly will benefit the formal working sector, which is about 50 to 55% of the workforce in Brazil. The government puts a number to about 37 million workers who would definitely be benefiting from this. And the government hopes that, the workers will spend their new free time fueling the leisure economy. They'll go out, spend more, in dining, travel, etc. And they've only given about 14 months of time to businesses to align. So the change doesn't happen overnight. It will happen about, businesses have been given about 14 months to align to the new work hours.
0: And how much did the election year politics drive this massive shift?
3: Absolutely, quite a lot. It's just coming 11 days before the election, so it certainly is, could work as a high-stake campaign wildcard. And, we are seeing it's a neck-to-neck tie. And in fact, leftist President Lula da Silva pushed this highly popular reform so much, to secure a major win with working class votes, that the right wing competitor Flavio Bolsonaro, who was actually calling it populist and electoralist earlier, turned his vote and has actually supported, so that all the credit doesn't go to Lula himself. And that clearly shows how this can be a campaign wild card in this neck to neck elections that we are going to see later this month.
0: Many thanks for that, Achana Shukla.
2: In the US, polls show an advantage for Democrats in the upcoming midterm elections. Both chambers of Congress are currently controlled by Republicans. Now, the state of Iowa has voted 3 times for Donald Trump, a sign of a deepening conservative base. But with rising prices and policies some voters may not like from President Trump, could the state flip to the Democrats? Our North America editor Sarah Smith is in Iowa.
4: It's often the case that the sitting president's party takes a battering in the midterm elections, but this year's opinion polls are suggesting an oversized advantage for Democrats. And that's because voters blame Donald Trump directly for the cost of living and the war in Iran. Game day at the Kinnick Stadium in Iowa City sees the Hawkeyes taking on Ohio State at American College Football. And the party starts early, hours before kickoff in the car park. There is beer, hot dogs, and even a whole alligator roasting on a barbecue.
5: We smoked it for about four and a half hours. Now we've wrapped it in bacon.
4: The Hawkeyes are the clearly acknowledged underdogs here. Winding his way through the crowd is Josh Turek, the Democratic candidate for Senate from Iowa. He's a former Paralympian basketball player who's in a wheelchair, shaking as many hands and trying to win over as many voters as he can, because this is a really tight race here in Iowa.
6: There we go, go Hawks. Yeah,
7: thank you guys. Thanks for all the support.
4: If you win here, that would be quite something.
7: Oh, I think that Iowans are uniquely struggling and hurting, and so I think they're ready for change. I mean, the tariffs have hurt Iowa more than any other state. The war in Iran, gas prices, diesel prices.
4: That's the distinctive sound of vintage engines at the Oskaloosa Classic Car Show in southeastern Iowa. Models like this bright red 1968 Camaro are gleaming in the morning sun.
8: Well, it's original. It's a Z28. There was like 24, 25 of them built.
4: Their owner's obvious pride, marred only by the increased cost of the premium fuel that keeps them on the road. Gene Fox told me how his life has changed.
8: You don't go out and eat as much, so it affects everything you do. We've got kids that live in Kansas City, and we don't go down and see them as much, but hopefully it's not forever.
4: And who do you blame for it?
8: I hate to say that, but our government.
4: And your president?
8: Well, I guess it's a start.
9: When I'm on the ballot, people show up and you always win. When I'm not on the ballot, 45% fewer people show up. So I'm asking you to do me one favor, pretend I'm on the ballot, please. We gotta go and win this.
4: Donald Trump is insisting on leading the Republican campaign, even if many of his candidates don't want to be seen anywhere near a president with record low approval ratings. He could well be deterring more voters than he attracts.
10: I think it definitely puts voters off. There's no doubt about that. And I do think it probably raises the Democratic side to a level that isn't always there just because it's Donald Trump.
11: Oh, he's got us in the war. He's got prices, groceries high, sky high, gas sky high. I can't call him what I'd like to.
4: Will voters blame him for the high prices?
11: Yes, I think so.
12: Prices are up everywhere and families are getting squeezed. So here's what I'm doing about it.
4: The Republican Senate candidate, Ashley Hinson, has voted to support the war in Iran 7 times in Congress. But like other Republicans in tough races, she's now trying to distance herself from the conflict.
13: It's why I've called for an immediate and successful end to the war in Iran so that families can see some relief at the pump and at the checkout line.
4: We're driving through Iowa, and there are cornfields to the left of me, cornfields to the right of me, just about as far as you can see. This is absolutely classic American Midwest agricultural state where farmers are really feeling the pain from petrol, diesel, fertilizer price increases. Farmer Jason Rogers stepped off his combine harvester to speak to me. He voted for Donald Trump 2 years ago and has since seen his own costs rise due to a war he doesn't believe the U.S. should be engaged in.
14: He did start the war in Iran, which I will say I don't think we probably should be in that one. I don't think that we need to be a policeman of the world anyways.
4: If you were looking at Republican candidates who had supported the war in Iran, who had voted with Donald Trump on that, would that affect your thinking?
14: No, it's not just one thing that's going to disqualify for somebody for me voting for him. I mean, we don't make all the right choices all the time either, you know. If you tell me that you've made every decision in your life correct and you've never made a mistake, you're a liar.
4: I've heard repeatedly across Iowa from voters who feel their country is on the wrong track, but who, like Jason, don't plan to change their vote as a result. Opinion polls do suggest a surge for Democrats, but they may not be able to rely solely on Donald Trump's low approval ratings to boost their vote.
2: Sarah Smith reporting from Iowa.
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16: I'm LAist reporter Cato Hernandez. 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It's all part of the LAist voter game plan. 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
0: We'll speak to the World Health Organization about the confirmation of a second Ebola case in Kenya.
2: And talk to two women in different parts of Ukraine about how they are surviving an intensifying Russian assault.
0: New research shows that dogs, just like humans, connect sounds with shapes. That's coming up after this news.
17: BBC News with Moira Alderson. Elon Musk has suggested the Trump administration may be behind the restrictions on Ukraine's access to his company's military-grade satellite network. The limits, which have been partially lifted, have disrupted Ukraine's ability to control drones and operate air defences. Meanwhile, President Zelensky says Ukraine will restart strikes on Russian oil refineries after Donald Trump's recent lifting of sanctions on Russian diesel and the energy ceasefire Moscow has so far ignored. He also raised concerns about potential new limits to US intelligence sharing. Romania says a commercial ship anchored off its Black Sea coast caught fire late on Wednesday. The defence minister said an investigation was underway into whether the vessel was struck by a drone. The BBC has found that investigations by the Israeli military into hundreds of recent deaths and injuries attributed to the IDF have yet to lead to a public outcome. There have been more than 250 such incidents in Gaza, Lebanon, the West Bank and Israel. Brazil's Senate has reduced the working week from 6 days to five. The reform was a key election promise by President Luiz Inácio Lula da Silva. Stock markets in Asia have fallen in early trading. Japan's Nikkei slumped by just over 5%, with AI stocks suffering the biggest losses. Seoul's Kospi Index fell by 8%. A new bridge that links China and North Korea has opened 12 years after it was built. China's foreign ministry said the bridge will further promote trade with its neighbour. And animal behaviourists have found that dogs, just like humans, connect sounds with shapes. According to the so-called Buber Kiki effect, humans intuitively associate the made-up word Buber with round shapes and Kiki with spiky shapes. An experiment in Italy has shown dogs have the same response. BBC News.
0: Thank you for that news summary. Hello and welcome to Newsday on the BBC World Service. We're coming to you live from Nairobi with me, Anne Soy, and from London with James Copnall.
2: For the next half hour, we'll hear from two Ukrainian citizens about how war has impacted their lives. We'll also discuss Ebola shortly after in Kenya after the health ministry confirmed a case of local transmission. We'll explain the significance of that. And we're going to hear how dogs, just like humans, apparently associate sounds with shapes.
0: Do you have a pet? Do they pick up on your language? Let us know. You can send us a text or a WhatsApp message on our usual number, +447 786 20 50 85. Now we start in Kenya, where authorities have confirmed a second case of Ebola, raising fresh fears or fresh concerns about the risk of the virus spreading locally. The patient, a 39-year-old man, is a close relative of the first victim, who was a Kenyan businessman who died on the 5th of October after travelling from the Democratic Republic of Congo through Uganda. Health officials say the second patient was already in quarantine, and that's when he developed symptoms. They believe that the early detection could improve his chances of recovery while reducing the risk of further transmission. For more on this developing story, we're now joined by Dr. Neema Kimambo of the World Health Organization, the representative here in Kenya. Welcome to the program. Now, we spoke last week after that imported case. Now we have local transmission of Ebola. How concerned is the World Health Organization about the risk of further transmission?
18: Thank you for your question. And I would just like to say that to prevent spread, one of the most critical things is to be able to trace all contacts and put them under quarantine. So it's encouraging that this second case is coming from the number of people who were in quarantine already very early. The relatives were identified very early and put immediately under quarantine. I would like to also clarify that someone is not infective until they develop symptoms. So the fact that this person developed symptoms while in quarantine means that they were already isolated, were not in contact with other people, and therefore this is the best way to reduce the spread, that this person already was in quarantine, they developed symptoms there, they were being monitored on a daily basis, and that has enabled them to be quickly isolated while we were waiting for the isolated, taken away from the team that is in quarantine, and then tested and getting early treatment. So we are encouraged that this means we do not have community spread out there. And that's the whole essence of rapid contact tracing and ensuring contacts are in quarantine.
0: So what I'm hearing you say is that the actions that have been taken are in line with your recommendations. But what's your assessment of the level of preparedness of the country in dealing with, you know, any further cases and perhaps spread?
18: So preparedness, the country started working on preparedness from the moment this case, the first cases were announced in DRC in May. And we carried out an assessment then, and it was around 66%. And we've been working with government to strengthen the gaps that were identified. In July, we did a reassessment. And there was improvement in the assessment. They were at 82%. Up to the time we had the imported case, we had not done another reassessment. Preparedness is a lot of has been done in terms of building case management skills, because Kenya had never had a case of Ebola before, identifying centers for quarantine and isolation, surveillance, strengthening ports of entry. So it's an ongoing process, and a lot of progress has been made, but I can't say that you do preparedness and say we are there and sit. So while the country is now focusing on contact tracing, and ensuring that everyone is under quarantine, then all the other areas and the gaps that have been identified are being worked on. So there is a capacity from various regions, hospitals, around 240 beds for case management if cases were to increase. But definitely, if it was to get more than that, or large scale like what we are seeing in other countries, then further efforts would be needed to expand. But I can say with what we are seeing now, with the strong efforts the government has put into quarantine, it's encouraging that this that it's likely to be contained. Yeah.
0: And briefly, you talk about the improvements that there have been. What about in terms of surveillance? Because of that imported case that traveled from the DRC through Uganda into Kenya, are you satisfied from the WHO perspective with the changes or any improvements that there have been?
18: So I think one is to clarify at the ports of entry what happens. Is as you go through, they have identified a special gate for all the flights that are coming in from high-risk countries, meaning DRC, but also some of the surrounding countries. And Uganda, of course, was one of them. So you do come through a screening process with Port Health. They check your temperature. Someone who has fever may have fever at some point and not have fever when they're actually passing through the gate. And then they're expected to fill in a form. And it's also very much dependent on the integrity of the passengers to say the truth of whether or not they've been in DRC, because he flew in from Entebbe and could just say, I've come from Uganda. Yet they knew that he knew that he had been in DRC. So it depends also on the integrity of the passenger. But
0: Yes, go ahead.
18: Yeah, I just wanted to say efforts are there to, first of all, expand the net of the countries of the flights that are coming in that will have to go through screening, and then also increasing the staff so that there is actually also more observation of the cases that are coming in to be able to identify anyone who appears sick, but also to ensure that...
0: We'll have to leave it there. Many thanks for speaking to us, Dr. Neema Kimambo from the World Health Organization here in Kenya.
2: Now, Elon Musk has suggested that the US government may be behind apparent restrictions on Ukrainian access to his company's military-grade satellite communications network, Starshield. This is a vital tool which allows the Ukrainian military to guide drones to Russian targets and also protect its own skies.
0: And in recent hours, President Volodymyr Zelensky has said that he feels personally betrayed by Donald Trump after the US president recently lifted sanctions on Russian diesel and announced an energy ceasefire which Russia has ignored. The latest news will be worrying to many Ukrainians as winter approaches and as Russian attacks on Ukrainian energy infrastructure continue.
2: So to hear what life is like in Ukraine at the moment, I've been speaking to Nina Dobronova in the city of Kharkiv. She's the head of the Homeowners Association there, where she helps manage and protect residential buildings amid Russia's ongoing attacks. Now, also joining the conversation was Tatiana Kagitina in the port city of Odessa. She works in an export business and spoke to us earlier this year about how she was heating up bricks to keep warm. Nina, though, started by talking about life in Kharkiv over the last few days.
19: It's been a really tough latest days, especially in the city center, because Russia started attacking us with a new type of missiles that they produce in large amounts. So now they can hit like random buildings, and of course they focus on all that related to electricity, heating, water supply, and also supermarkets, gas stations. So basically they try to make the life in the city impossible.
2: Is that how it feels? Does it feel impossible right now?
19: Became more difficult. So now it's more dangerous to go on the gas station, for example, and go to the supermarket, especially big malls. Is also like something that I avoid just because I know they will target it for sure. We just don't know when. It's not that we are completely cut off some services. So, like, there is no issues with electricity in Kharkiv for now because we were well prepared. We don't know how long it will last. Maybe at some point we will start to have some issues, but so far so good. With the products, yes, sometimes there are some shortage of products, but not something disastrous. But they try to make it worse and worse. So far they failed.
2: Tatiana, how do things feel in Odessa?
20: It's almost the same. While I was listening to Nina, I think that people in Great Britain definitely understand us, because if we come back to the history, how fascist Germany bombed London, it was the same strategy. So Putin wants to make life in Ukraine so miserable and to scare people, civilians. This is the main. That's why they hit, 3 days ago, I think, they hit a huge internet provider, and maybe for a couple of hours we didn't have any kind of connection. And for us, it's very important because we see air alerts in our Telegram channels, in internet. So internet is necessary for us. And of course, they try to bomb supermarkets, energy facilities. They try to hunt the trains where people are going. Recently, with a friend of mine, she was going from Odessa to Vinnytsia. It's very short distance for Isaman. Okay, it's about 250 kilometers. And it was three evacuations during that time. Well, we are preparing for winter. What can I say? I buy some canned food, you know, just no panic, just to be prepared for a couple of days. Well, if we have some critical shortage of products, but I'm sure that we can manage because this is the fifth winter. It's not the first one when we didn't know what to do. So I have my bricks. I have some canned food. I try to buy, you know, from my every income, I try to buy some kind of power bank, you know, small or just a bigger one, just to be prepared. We know what will it be. We know why he makes it. We know they want to kill us. So it's not something that we didn't had experience in, you know. It's just very painful. It's very painful.
2: It strikes me that, sorry to cut across you, but it strikes me that you're both in a way talking about physical preparations and how you can get ready for, you know, the worst or a situation where you don't have all the things that you might want or need. What about mentally, Tatiana? How do you prepare for what is coming and what is happening almost every day?
20: You live in two parallel realities. You definitely do understand that your every second or every day, because now I'm talking and I think we have air alert in the west of Odessa. It doesn't mean anything because this banderol, this is the new type of their missiles. It's something between drones and missiles. So it can turn in every second. But I prefer to talk to you. I really am grateful that you're interested in life in Ukraine and you're telling people how we live here and that it's not a game. It's really painful and scary. So that's why you live in two parallel realities. One, it's really scary. You definitely do understand what's going on. And the second one, you try to make plan, you know, for for two lifetimes, just because you want to live.
2: Yeah. And Nina, we started this segment talking about the Ukrainian military struggling to access the Starlink satellite internet, the military version of that, and that having an impact on its ability to cope, to defend you, essentially. Is that something that you are feeling?
20: Well, as a civilian, we do not. Well, I believe Kyiv people, they feel it really well because there they have especially this ballistic missile attacks, and it depends on not on on the Starlinks, but on the intelligence data about the ballistic missiles coming. And people have just up to 1 minute or even 30 seconds to hide in shelters when they alerted. So now they have no chance to hide because there is no data for this. And because I'm volunteer, I talk with a lot of soldiers, and they confirm that now Starlinks work differently. So the drones for middle strikes, for example, cannot use Starlink because it stops working after 160 kilometer per hour speed. So definitely it will affect the front line mostly. We'll see, but what can we do? We will need to adapt and ensure our army, they're looking for other options now. It's a big loss for us, but it's not something that will make us surrender or something. It just make us more difficult.
2: Nina Dobrunova in Kharkiv, and you also heard from Tatiana Kagitina in Odessa.
0: You're listening to Newsday from the BBC World Service with James in London and me, Anne Soy, in Nairobi. A reminder of the main headlines this hour now. Elon Musk has suggested that the US government may be behind the impaired access of Ukrainian weapons to the Starlink internet network, affecting Kyiv's ability to intercept Russian attacks. The BBC has found that investigations by the Israeli military into hundreds of recent deaths and injuries attributed to the IDF have yet to lead to a public outcome. And animal behaviorists have found that dogs, just like humans, connect sounds with shapes. Let's get the latest from the world of sport now with Isaac Fennin.
1: Yeah, Paris Saint-Germain produced a brilliant performance in the Premier Champions League as they beat Manchester City 4-2 at the Etihad. Before the match, or this was the first match for City in which they have played since they have been found guilty of the verdict in relation to the majority of 115 charges, the first home match that they've played. And Sam Lee was there for The Athletic and he joined us on the programme. Morning to you, Sam. Just give us a flavour of what the atmosphere was like before the game at the Etihad.
21: It's always good when City have a big European night, but at the same time, it's always good when PSG are in town, because when you go to their stadium, it's incredibly loud for the whole game. And even when they've got their away fans in, they normally make the noise, and they did for the first half. But then the kind of story of the atmosphere from City's point of view was more in the second half, because obviously with PSG 3-0 up at the break, it kind of deflated things a bit. So before the game, City had a big tifo in reference to David White, one of their favourite former players from the 80s. They had City Till We Die on the other stand, the Pep Guardiola stand, with Guardiola actually in the stadium as well to show his support. So yeah, it was supposed to be this big kind of night of defiance. The first half deflated it somewhat, but then in the second half, when City started to fight back and show signs of growing back into the game, that's when it really took off from a home fan's point of view.
1: Yeah, you mentioned Pep Guardiola making an appearance for the first time since he left. What can you tell us behind the sort of motivations for him, you know, returning to the club so soon after leaving?
21: Yeah, well, in normal circumstances, he would never have come back so soon, because you just wouldn't, really. You wouldn't want to take the focus away from the new manager and create that kind of sideshow, but he did it to show support, basically. He feels very loyal and he's extremely trusting of the people at City who are kind of in the middle of this scandal, and the ones who have, you know, like Ferran Soriano, the CEO, and Khaldoun Al-Mubarak, the chairman, they're the two who have kind of addressed fans since this has developed. And Guardiola backs them completely. So, yeah, in the first game back since the guilty judgment, he wanted to come back and show that he's allied to them and always will be, basically.
1: They seemed defiant when they beat Liverpool over the weekend, especially once they had won that match. And it felt quite ironic that their first home game in the face of all these charges and all this, the problems that they're facing is against another state-backed side in Paris Saint-Germain.
21: Well, yeah, that's just the way the game is, I think. I think it's also kind of ironic how Paris Saint-Germain are essentially, and there's a lot of elements of Paris Saint-Germain that are essentially the same as Man City. But maybe because in the UK, for us in the UK, because Paris Saint-Germain are abroad, it's just kind of easier to dip in and out of their football, to enjoy the team whenever we watch them in the Champions League. You know, they've got a likeable player, they've got a likeable manager. I think that's the whole idea of distracting you from the sports washing. I think that's kind of it, you know, that's what you're supposed to do. But, you know, because City is so disliked and because of the tribal nature of football, people are going to like anyone that can beat your rivals. And I think we saw that when Arsenal lost the Champions League final to PSG. People liked it, despite what PSG are and their similarities to City. So people were definitely going to revel in it last night, obviously, because of City's kind of pariah status at the moment.
1: And in regards to the appeal, the club, of course, are still incredibly defiant about the charges and their innocence. What are you hearing from inside the club?
21: Well, yeah, it's that. You know, they fully believe that they're going to win on appeal, or at least another appeal further down the line, basically. There is genuine conviction. You know, I think over the last couple of days when the PSG executives were speaking to the City executives, you know, the PSG executives came away with a feeling that, you know, nothing had happened. You know, this whole seismic thing that we've all seen unfolding does not seem to have made a dent in terms of how people are acting inside the club. Now, obviously, they know the situation they're in, but in terms of how they're going about things, it just has not had the same impact inside as it has on the rest of us around the world. And it's the same kind of thing with the players. You know, the players have been assured that things will be fine, so then they can default back to, okay, well, we're not really sure what's going on, let's just focus on the games and see what happens. And again, even inside the dressing room, it creates this kind of alternative reality where it's not quite as big for them as it is for us. Obviously, that can change later down the line, and I'm sure their agents will be thinking of alternative plans if they need them. But yeah, it's a very different situation inside the club.
1: And briefly, the gap between the two sides on the pitch, what do you make of it? Is it big?
21: Well, I don't know. Obviously, PSG could leave Kvaratskhelia and Neves on the bench, and they're maybe their two best players. So then to be 3-0 up at half-time does tell a story of how dominant they were. But I think they were just ruthless in the first half. They were really, really ruthless at the right time. City missed some chances. And then when you see the fight back from City in the second half, they created plenty of chances as well. So I think PSG are the better side. That's obvious, I suppose. But I don't think the gulf is quite as big as it looked in the first half. I think the way that City fought back, even though PSG missed the penalty at the end, which obviously would have made it 5-2, I do think there was enough in there for City to think they, you know, by the end of the season, they could be a lot closer.
1: Sam, really, really great chatting to you. That's Sam Lee from The Athletic, who was at the match. City's first, of course, since they faced the guilty charge. And we'll have plenty more sport later on in the programme.
0: Many thanks, Isaac. More sport from Isaac in about 25 minutes' time.
2: Let's end this half hour in China, where the long-delayed new Yellow River Bridge connecting the country to North Korea has just opened. Now, China completed its side of the bridge in 2014, hoping to boost trade ties. However, North Korea left its side unfinished for years as relations soured after Beijing supported United Nations sanctions over Pyongyang's nuclear tests. For an update, I spoke a little earlier to our China correspondent, Stephen McDonnell, and I began by asking him about the significance of this moment.
3: The lorries were already crossing what the Chinese call the Yalu River, what the North Koreans call the Amnok River. Not huge in numbers, but nevertheless symbolic. And they're crossing this bridge, which had come to represent terrible relations between the two countries. I mean, it was finished in 2014, the main structure, but the North Koreans dragged their heels building the sort of customs facilities and the approaching roads, in what was seen as just a sign of their North Korean unhappiness with China's attitude. And there are many reasons for tensions between the two, not the least of which has been Beijing's disapproval of North Korea developing its nuclear weapons. However, now this same bridge that has opened, and it's being seen as a sign of thawing relations. We had Xi Jinping visiting the North Korean capital in June this year, and the reason China has had to move, I guess, to get closer to North Korea again is that it's seen Pyongyang moving closer to Moscow. North Korean soldiers were sent to help in the invasion of Ukraine. And as North Korea has gotten closer to Russia, China's thought, well, hang on, we need to have good relations with this country. I mean, one of the main reasons is that we need to maintain it as a buffer state on our border.
2: Beyond then the geopolitics, what about the sort of the economic dimensions to this?
3: Well, you know, I'll speak about it in two different ways. In theory, this four-lane bridge could allow for a massive increase in trade between the two countries. But the theory and the practice, I think, will be very different because there are huge tensions between them. And you know, now that North Korea has a separate bridge with Russia, it's much happier with its relations with Russia. Russia doesn't rouse on them for having nuclear weapons and the like. And I suppose they might be thinking they can get goods from there. China, though, does remain North Korea's largest trading partner, so they need that economic lifeline. You know, without China, it's hard to see how the North Korean economy could continue. And so people will be watching it. You know, I'm sure there'll be keen North Korea observers, certainly the South Korean intelligence agencies, will be watching the traffic over that bridge. How many trucks? What are they delivering? Is it goods, you know, or is it coal, clothing, white goods? Who knows? So it is going to be very interesting to see the extent to which it's used.
2: The thoughts there of our China correspondent, Stephen McDonald, talking to us live from, or talking to us a few minutes ago from Beijing. You can also get more on that story on the BBC website, including photos of the bridge in question. And do please stay listening to Newsday here on the BBC World Service.
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5: I'm Jacob Margolis. I can see the hour starting to creep up on us, about a minute away. 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
0: Hello, welcome to Newsday on the BBC World Service with James Copnall in London and Anne Soy in Nairobi.
2: Elon Musk has suggested that the US government may have been behind Ukraine's struggle to access the SpaceX Starlink internet network. The restriction has been linked to Kyiv's ability to intercept Russian attacks. We'll get reaction from Kyiv.
0: Meanwhile, the Ukrainian president has said that he feels betrayed by Donald Trump after the US president lifted sanctions on Russian diesel and announced an energy ceasefire. With Mr. Zelensky due to meet European allies later today, what more might they have to offer?
2: We'll also look at recent demonstrations in Tirana. Thousands of students protested, throwing Molotov cocktails and attacking the education ministry.
0: And Isaac Fennin will bring us all the action and the many goals from last night's Champions League matches after this latest bulletin of World News.
23: Live from NPR News, I'm Giles Snyder. Ukraine says the satellite communication system that guides its drones has been placed under crippling restrictions. The Trump administration controls that satellite system and has warned it could scale back intelligence sharing. Here's NPR's Greg Myrie.
24: Ukraine says when its drones exceeded 100 miles per hour, which they routinely do, the communication signal was cut, rendering the drones useless. Ukraine's military uses something called Starshield, the military version of a network that comes from the much better known civilian system, Starlink, which is headed by Elon Musk. Musk says on social media the U.S. government controls Starshield and any restrictions would have been done by the U.S. military or President Trump. Neither Trump nor the military has commented, but the president has been telling Ukraine to stop attacking Russian oil facilities. U.S. officials have also warned that intelligence cooperation could be halted. Greg Myrie, NPR News, Washington.
23: President Trump has wrapped up a midterm campaign swing through western states and Montana. The rally in Kalispell outside Glacier National Park was his second of the day. In Arizona, Trump defended the airplane he's using as Air Force One, opening his remarks by describing how the jet was a gift from the Qatari royal family. Inflation worsened last month. The Labor Department says the Consumer Price Index rose 3.7% in September compared with a year ago, up from 3.4% in August. Here's NPR's Scott Horsley.
25: Average wages have gone up just 3% over the last year, while prices have jumped 3.7%. So that means the typical paycheck buys less today than it did a year ago. Yeah. And no wonder many workers feel like they're falling behind. It's a little different for retirees. We got word that Social Security benefits will go up 3.6% in January. That's an automatic cost of living adjustment, or COLA, that's supposed to protect seniors from inflation.
23: A spike in gasoline prices tied to the war with Iran accounts for more than half the monthly increase. Pope Leo up and walking following surgery that confirmed he has lung cancer. Doctors say his recovery is proceeding as planned. From Rome, Megan Williams reports.
17: The Vatican says the 71-year-old Pope is recovering as expected after Tuesday's operation. He's walking around his hospital room, doing respiratory therapy, and eating normally. Surgeons removed the lower lobe of his right lung after tests confirmed adenocarcinoma, the most common form of lung cancer. Doctors say there were no complications from the surgery, which lasted around 90 minutes. They're now waiting for further tests to show whether the cancer had spread and whether Leo will need additional treatment. For NPR News, I'm Megan Williams in Rome.
23: And you're listening to NPR News. Iran-backed Houthi rebels have attacked the headquarters of the Saudi oil company Aramco. Officials say offices of senior executives were damaged. The strikes are part of intensifying attacks on Saudi Arabia by the Houthis in neighboring Yemen. AI is often associated with replacing white-collar jobs and even destroying humanity. But in India, AI is being developed to replace industrial jobs. NPR's Dia Hadid reports on factory workers who are training their own replacements.
8: In a textile factory in the southern Indian town of Karur, women pack aprons into plastic packaging and record their every hand movement through a GoPro fastened on a headset. That footage is called egocentric data. Developers need millions of hours of it to train AI robots. Even as experts say India is emerging as a key place to record egocentric data, they say the development of AI robots will likely be deployed in countries where labor is more expensive and power is cheaper. They say these women in factory jobs might be saved by the fact that their labor is cheap. Most are paid around $100 a month, and power here is considered expensive for now. Dear Hadid, NPR News, Karur, Tamil Nadu, India.
23: The financial markets in Asia are falling sharply in Thursday trading. South Korea's benchmark down more than 7%, and Japan's Nikkei has slipped 4.5% amid a deepening sell-off in technology shares. The losses in Asia follows Wednesday decline on Wall Street after the government said inflation worsened in September. I'm Giles Snyder, NPR News.
9: 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Duck.ai.
0: Many thanks for those updates. 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
2: In the programme today, we're going to focus on the war in Ukraine and on a dramatic escalation of the protests in Albania. And we'll hear why Brazil has just cut the working week from 6 days to five.
0: You can send in your thoughts on any of those stories. Send us a WhatsApp or a text message on our usual number, which is +44 77 86 20 50 85.
2: Elon Musk has suggested that the US government may be behind restrictions on Ukrainian access to his company's military-grade satellite communications network, Starshield. This is a vital tool which allows the Ukrainian military to guide drones to Russian targets and also protect its own skies. Ukraine's President Volodymyr Zelensky said yesterday that he feels personally betrayed by his US counterpart Donald Trump, after the US president recently lifted sanctions on Russian diesel and announced an energy ceasefire, which Russia has ignored. Now, President Zelensky says Ukraine will restart strikes on Russian oil refineries after President Trump's lifting of sanctions on Russian diesel and that energy ceasefire that Moscow has paid no heed to. Well, President Trump has denied that he threatened to stop sharing information with Ukraine unless it halted its attacks on Russian energy targets. To discuss all this, we can speak now to Alexander Mereshko, the chair of the Foreign Affairs Committee of the Ukrainian Parliament. Welcome to the programme. Why does it seem to be going so wrong with America?
10: Thank you for having me. Yes, we're having a new crisis in our relations, but I would say that we need to look at the events, unfolding events, in the context of the internal political struggle on the eve of the midterm elections in the United States. Seems like President Trump has problems with Iran, as a result of which gas prices went up in the United States, and before elections he needs somehow to explain it to his voters, and the best way to do, according to him, him is to blame someone who is weaker in this regard. So he started to blame Ukraine for something for which we bear absolutely no responsibility.
2: But that is problematic for Ukraine, is it not? Because if President Trump thinks that's a vote winner, that might suggest that Ukraine's cause is less popular than you would like it to be, perhaps would need it to be with Americans.
10: Well, first of all, we are not feel betrayed by American people and American society. That's for sure. And for example, the recent example of support of Ukraine is the bill, Lindsey Graham bill passed in the Congress. So we see that the Congress is on our side, American public opinion, and in general, American people are on our side.
2: Can Ukraine thrive without the US? It can certainly survive. Can it thrive?
10: Well, just maybe several months ago, I would say that we are dependent and it's difficult to survive. But we have no choice. Sometimes we have to adapt to realities. Of course, we continue to be dependent in terms of American weaponry, which is sold to for us to our European friends and partners. We continue to be dependent in terms of sharing intelligence information. We're dependent in a sense that, for example, intelligence information and Starlink, they help to save lives of civilian population. So in this case, for us to survive will be more difficult without American support, but we will survive anyway.
2: Are people already dying because of the problems with accessing Starlink and because of that information sharing you were talking about?
10: This night we had Russian attacks against Ukrainian cities, and there are casualties. Several military operations were disrupted because of the problems with Starlink. And I don't know how many casualties we have at the moment, but in any case, it already has created a very dangerous situation for civilian lives and lives of our soldiers on the battlefield.
2: When President Zelensky talks about feeling personally betrayed by President Trump, isn't that quite a dangerous public position to take?
10: The thing is that, yes, when we're dealing with Mr. Trump, we have to take into consideration, so to speak, his frame of mind or his ego. Yeah, we have to be very careful with that. But at the same time, even between friends, we can criticize mistakes made by our friends. And President Trump has definitely made mistake, and his actions, yes, we feel, not only president, the whole Ukrainian society, we feel that we are betrayed by some actions of President Trump, and it was a huge mistake, and we're trying to help him to correct this mistake.
2: But calling it a betrayal, talking about a sense of personal betrayal, that's not likely to make him change his mind, is it?
10: President Trump, after all, is a president of a democratic country. He cannot ignore, for example, his voters. He cannot ignore American press. And that's also the root of the way in trying to make him to correct these mistakes.
2: You have talked then about a very changing relationship with the US. You talk about a new crisis. What then are Ukraine's options? Is it a greater dependence or closer ties with European allies?
10: Yeah, first of all, we continue to rely on help, assistance and support of our European allies, in particular the United Kingdom, because the UK kingdom, after these events, it was really a reaction of true friend. The UK Prime Minister immediately offered military assistance, which will help to defend our civilian population during winter. So it's an excellent example to follow for other European countries. At the same time, we count on the UK support in terms of being a bridge between Ukraine and the administration of President Trump.
2: And in terms of the military response, are you expecting then to see Ukraine carrying out fairly widespread attacks on Russian oil refineries? Are we back then to that part of the war?
10: we have no choice but to continue to destroy our Russian oil refineries, because it's the only way how we can destroy a Russian war machine. These oil refineries are integral part of Russian war machine. And another reason for doing that, we don't have much leverage in terms of military sort of, and it's a good way to finally make Putin to at least to think seriously about negotiations and possible ceasefire.
2: European Union leaders are meeting in Brussels later. We'll discuss, of course, support for Ukraine, perhaps sanctions for Russia. What would you like to see come out of that meeting?
10: First of all, we need a common joint strategy how to help Ukraine to survive during the winter. To do that, we need more air defense systems, of course. We need to continue to do what we're doing on the battlefield in terms of weakening Russian war machine. And of course, we need to avoid humanitarian catastrophe, which Putin is trying to create in Ukrainian cities, in particular in Kyiv.
2: Alexander Mrezko, Chair of the Foreign Affairs Committee of the Ukrainian Parliament, thank you very much indeed for speaking to us live on Newsday.
0: Let's now go to Brussels, where European leaders are expected to meet later today, promising to tighten sanctions on Russia and providing more support for Ukraine. Our correspondent for Europe, Nick Beek, is there for us. Nick,

0: repairing this, in trying to repair the relationship between President Zelensky and President Trump? Because, I mean, it looks like it's at its worst point since that Oval Office bust up more than 18 months ago. So in the short term, he would want support for that. And I think also, if it is the case that the Americans are withholding intelligence and that the Ukrainian access to Starlink, Elon Musk's company, that has been restricted, they would certainly want that to be repaired, and they'd want that to be reinstated. So this big European summit today is more about some of the bigger issues around Europe, but certainly for President Zelensky, he wants things to change quickly. And it, of course, comes at a time when the Europeans say they're trying to put pressure on Vladimir Putin, but President Trump is saying that actually you need to bring President Trump to the negotiating table, and that's why he's done this deal on diesel, for example.
1: Sounds quite busy where you are. I can see a number of leaders arriving, being received at the door as they go in to the meeting room there. From what you're hearing on the ground, Nick, how has that support been shaping up? What indications are there so far from European leaders?
0: Well, they're trying to work on another round of sanctions. This would be the 23rd sanctions package that the Europeans have put together targeting Russian assets. But, I mean, just one indication, Anne, of how the Americans and the Europeans really aren't on the same page at the moment. It's been reported in the Financial Times that during these talks that have been going on in Miami between Ukrainians, Russians, officials, Americans and others, that the US were suggesting that some frozen assets belonging to Moscow could be unfrozen, that the Americans would look after them, and this would serve as some sort of incentive for President Putin to stop attacking Ukraine and come to the negotiating table. And again, the Europeans privately are saying, well, that's complete madness, because that doesn't give any incentive for him to stop, and it's just really capitulating to him. So yeah, let's see what the European leaders say today. President Zelensky himself, I should say, is in Brussels over the next 2 days, and tomorrow he will be sort of front and center of the discussions at the summit.
1: Many thanks for giving us those updates. Our Europe correspondent there, Nick Beek, joining us from Brussels.
2: You're listening to Newsday on the BBC World Service with Anne in Nairobi. I'm James in London. Here are our main headlines. As we've been hearing, President Volodymyr Zelensky says Ukraine will restart strikes on Russian oil refineries after US President Donald Trump lifted sanctions on Russian diesel and declared an energy ceasefire that Moscow has so far ignored. Also, the BBC has found that investigations by the Israeli military into hundreds of recent deaths and injuries attributed to the IDF have yet to lead to a public outcome. And animal behaviourists have found that dogs, just like humans, connect sounds with shapes.
1: 18 minutes past the hour now. Let's get some sports news from Isaac Fennin.
3: Yeah, so we told you on Tuesday, was it Wednesday morning, about the interesting comments from Manchester United defender Lisandro Martinez, who spoke out against the club's hierarchy for not strengthening the squad in the summer after they were beaten 2-0 by Atletico Madrid. He's actually released a statement on social media saying that he spoke out of anger and frustration when launching that scathing attack. On Wednesday night in the Champions League, plenty of goals, 46 to be exact from the 9 matches. The match of the evening was between Paris Saint-Germain and Manchester City, and Paris Saint-Germain, the reigning champions, produced a fantastic performance. They won 4-2. They were 3-0 up in the first half. Pep Guardiola, the former City boss, was in attendance for the first time since he left the club as manager last season. It was also City's first home match since they were found guilty of breaching the Premier League's financial regulations. And in around about 4 hours' time, the Rugby League World Cup kicks off. It's actually taking place in Australia, New Zealand and Papua New Guinea, where I don't know if you know this, but it is the only country, Papua New Guinea, in the world where rugby league is the national sport.
2: I did not know that.
3: Yeah.
2: Are they going to win then?
3: Probably not.
2: Oh, okay.
3: But, you know, listen, who knows? Taking part, right? That counts.
2: It's always been my philosophy, certainly.
3: Yeah.
2: I'm not a high-level sportsman, though. Isaac Fannin, thank you very much indeed. Now, Brazil's Senate has just cut the national work week from 6 days to 5. China Shukla, our business desk in Singapore, has been looking into it. That's a pretty big shift in how the country

0: is going to operate. So tell us, take us through the changes.
1: Absolutely. I was just looking at some of the comments coming in on social media after this was released, and the worker class, they are extremely happy that they will have an extra day of break to rest and relax and, you know, live their lives. But, you know, the other, the businesses, etc., are not very happy because they've only been given 14 months to adapt, and they say that their costs and profit margins will get extremely squeezed, and there could be, you know, that cost may somehow get passed on. But it certainly is a massive change in how Brazil works, because historically only one day of break in the week, and now that has been abolished, that system has been abolished. Even the standard work week, number of hours that people work, has been cut down from 44 hours to 40 hours, and the new law says that the hours must be cut without cutting salaries and employee wages. So positive definitely for the formal sector, which is about 50 to 55% of the workforce in Brazil. The government puts a number of about 37 million workers. The informal workers who do ad hoc jobs, who do not have the job security, they'll be left out of the benefits of this. But it certainly brings Brazil at par with some of the other, developed economies, as well as even in Latin America, who have now moved to 40-hour work weeks and 5 days of working.
0: Yeah, I know we're in the middle of election season in Brazil, are we not?
1: It is, just in a couple of days, and this change in policy comes right before that. So it definitely is election campaigning, and somewhere, you know, people think that it could work in favor of the leftist president Lula da Silva, who's seeking a re-term at the helm. And it's very interesting the way it has played out. Lula da Silva has been pushing for this popular reform, looking at the work class votes, and his competitor, right-wing Flavio Bolsonaro, has been opposing it for all through, calling it populist, electoralist, saying that, you know, it will hurt businesses. But because it was getting so much of popularity, about 70% of people who were voting, in surveys were showing support for it, that just one day before the vote, Bolsonaro actually changed his vote and supported the law change so that Lula doesn't get all the credit. So it certainly is becoming like a interesting turn to how elections are being played out in Brazil.
0: Yeah, Ashana, thank you very much indeed. And I was just thinking about this. I mean, you know, the charge that it's going to be populist, I suppose it might just be popular, right? I can imagine quite a lot of people thinking, yeah, a day less work a week, I'd go for that.
2: Well, popular with employees, I don't imagine that the employers would be smiling much about this. But certainly with employees, it's going to be such a change, drastic change in their work culture, isn't it?
0: Yeah, thinking about it, you know, if you're always working on a Saturday, say, and now suddenly the Saturday's free, or however it may work out. Also, the idea of election promises. I mean, you've got elections coming up next year in Kenya. What sort of things are candidates likely to be promising the voters, do you think?
2: Well, it would be a lot of perhaps building of infrastructure, talking about rights as well, because, you know, during this administration, we have seen lots of protests and the killing of protesters as well. So I think that is going to take center stage, and as well as the economy. So those are the big topics, I believe, that are going to take center stage in the campaigns once they start.
0: Yeah, we'll see if any of the politicians copy Brazil's example and go for a day less than the working week. But Chana Shukla on Business Desk in Singapore, thank you.
2: On a second day of demonstrations in the Albanian capital, Tirana, thousands of students stormed the streets and were met with tear gas and water cannon from police. This was the sound outside the Prime Minister's residence. Students set a government building and two banks on fire, threw petrol bombs, and set fire to bins. They are demanding the resignation of the Prime Minister, Edi Rama. For more on these dramatic events, I've been speaking to the Albanian political commentator, Ruel Domi.
3: You could argue that Albania is one of the most corrupt countries in Europe. And with all these corruption scandals, no wonder people take the streets, and students do that as well. And then On top of that, there's another layer added, which is the horrible conditions of the Albanian higher education system. So students have been demanding better conditions for years now in terms of their dorms and how higher education is funded and a lot of those other things. I think what tipped the entire situation is, in fact, the most recent scandal that erupted with the chief of the National Security of Albania, the intelligence services. She, in fact, was exposed with ties to organized crime in the country. And that on top of other scandals that have erupted with the Rama government over the past years. And I think that made people flow to the streets once again and demand the resignation of the government. Let's keep in mind for your audience that the protests against the current Rama government, the fourth Rama government, by the students began in July of 2026, so in the summer, for reasons unrelated to the current reason, which was the infamous Zvernets project where Jared Kushner was allegedly involved. And then it went from that to corruption and demands for the government to resign, demands for snap elections, and a complete reformation of the Albanian political system.
2: Why do you think it's been particularly violent this time round? As you say, the protests have been going on for months, sporadically.
3: Yes, because it's rare for Albania to have these kinds of violent protests, but we've seen them before. In terms of why right now, I think it's a strategy, and the strategy is clear. The protests were not actually achieving anything, and less and less people were gathering in the streets to protest the government and hold up to those demands. In my view, at least, in order for them to keep this protest going, some factions of that protest, having lost a lot of the students, now they are resorting to violence to remain relevant. And I think that is what's going on there. What better time when the government's credibility is deeply, deeply shaken, with the deputy prime minister being alleged in big corruption scandals, with the Albanian security apparatus now being exposed as related to organized crime, and a lot of other things.
2: Do you think it's going to change the way the government is responding to the protesters? Are they likely to heed to some of the demands? You know, the justice ministry was attacked, the education ministry, they made a move on the prime minister's office as well.
3: In terms of like whether Rama will resign or whether his government will respond to some of the demands, there is no evidence of that thus far. I mean, I would expect Prime Minister Rama to say something, but it's been 2 days that he hasn't said anything. And that may be an indicator that he's consulting deeply with Albania's allies, with the people that he has around him, on what to do. So I would not be expected to see him resign. I would not be surprised with snap elections. They're tough because Albania already has a date for the new local elections, which are expected to take place, I believe, May of 2027. So that will be a good test on Mr. Rama's support among the general public. But again, it's tough to predict. But even before the violence, Mr. Rama had already introduced a couple of these like pseudo platforms to increase government accountability to its people, essentially like a public forum to connect the voters with the government. So they had already started to make moves, but like whether a big move is coming in terms of Mr. Rama's election or a snap election being announced, I am not quite sure. Time will tell. But I think that Rama and his government, they're smart enough in a way to understand that now they're dealing with a new political reality and they have to change things around. As to what those changes will be, I can't tell you. I can't predict that.
2: Albanian political commentator Ruel Domi there.
0: This is in on this, and from Amir from Sudan, who says, France, Albania, Spain, India, is a new global youth revolution taking shape? Interesting question indeed. We'll certainly monitor all sorts of developments like that here on Newsday on the BBC World Service.
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2: Hello, welcome to Newsday on the BBC World Service with James Copnall in London and Anne Soy in Nairobi.
7: We'll discuss the difficulties of providing education in a war zone, speaking to teachers in Gaza and southern Lebanon.
2: We will hear about the importance of biodiversity and whether we are close to meeting our global targets.
7: And the research showing dogs, like humans, associate sounds with shapes. First, though, this news.
8: BBC News with Govinda Gill. President Volodymyr Zelensky says Ukraine will restart strikes on Russian oil refineries after Donald Trump's recent lifting of sanctions on Russian diesel and the energy ceasefire Moscow has so far ignored. Overnight, Russia launched more attacks, killing five people across the country. Elon Musk has suggested that the Trump administration may be behind the internet slowdown that has affected Ukraine's ability to defend itself against Russian attacks. He said any disruptions to the Starshield military systems would be the responsibility of the US government. The BBC's found investigations by the Israeli military into hundreds of recent deaths and injuries attributed to the IDF have yet to lead to a public outcome. There have been more than 250 such incidents in Gaza, Lebanon, the West Bank and Israel. Reports are coming in of a school roof collapse in Pakistan. Hospital officials say at least 16 children and a teacher were killed when the roof of the Iqra private school in Peshawar city suddenly fell in. A search and rescue operation is underway. Brazil's Senate's reduced the working week from 6 days to five. The reform was a key election promise by President Lula da Silva. It comes days ahead of this month's runoff presidential vote. Stock markets in Asia have fallen in early trading. Japan's Nikkei slumped by just over 5%, with AI stocks suffering the biggest losses. Seoul's Kospi index fell by 8%. Animal behaviourists have found that dogs, just like humans, connect sounds with shapes. According to the so-called Buba-Kiki effect, humans intuitively associate the made-up word buba with round shapes and kiki with spiky shapes. An experiment in Italy has shown dogs have the same response. That's the latest BBC News.
2: Thank you for those updates. Hello and welcome to Newsday on the BBC World Service, coming to you live from London with James Copnall and from Nairobi with me, Anne Soy.
7: In this next half hour, we will hear from Gaza and Lebanon as children return to school after disruptions caused by conflict. We'll hear about the Global Biodiversity Report set to be launched today by the UN Secretary General and speak to a researcher after the news that dogs can associate sounds with shapes.
2: And as ever, we welcome your messages on any of the stories you hear on the programme. Our text number is +447 786 20 50 85.
7: We're going to start in the Middle East and speak about the problems conflict causes for education. In Gaza, the UN children's charity UNICEF is bringing 350,000 children back to learning after, in some cases, 3 years away from the classroom because of the conflict. But some 98% of school buildings there have been damaged or destroyed. It's a pretty big challenge. And in Lebanon, the education sector remains in crisis too. A UNICEF assessment found 436 damaged educational facilities across the country, of which 37 were destroyed.
2: So, where are the children studying and what does education look like without regular electricity and infrastructure? We're joined by Sarah, an elementary school teacher at Al Rahma High School in the Nabatieh Governorate of southern Lebanon. Nabatieh is among the worst affected areas in southern Lebanon. Welcome to the program. Now, tell us about the kind of destruction that you have seen there of schools and what you're doing now as children return to school.
9: Good morning, Anne. Now in schools, they are partially destroyed. We are able to put the students in the classrooms. We are teaching them in the best way we can afford it. Surely some schools in the neighborhood are destroyed, but we still have the will that we need to educate our students.
2: And so, given that some schools were destroyed, what makeshift structures have you put up, or how are you dealing with the classrooms that have been destroyed and you have children who are coming to school to learn? Are you setting up tents, for example, for them?
9: No, they chose other buildings so that the building would be appropriate for them. The minimum classroom equipments are in the building, and they are doing well. We are not using tents. We are using the buildings that are affordable.
2: And it's not just about infrastructure. These children have been through a lot. Some of them have lost their family members. How is it for them as they return to school?
9: Believe me, that they are hopeful. They are happy to be back to their normal life despite the loss that they have. We are implementing with them the social-emotional learning so that they can speak up about their emotions. We are holding their hands so that they can clear up their minds so that they can learn in a better way. Also, we have the counseling section. It's doing great job with them, with their families also, so that we can teach them in the best way we can.
2: I imagine that play is, you know, among the things that are important in dealing with the impact, of the psychosocial impact.
9: They are playing. We are giving them the chance to draw, to express their emotions in the most appropriate way, and the same way not to indulge in the sadness that they have. It's okay to feel sad. It's okay to feel that you want your parents, but in a way, we can still continue our life in the best way. Despite everything we are going through, and they are responding to such work with them.
2: And this is not the first war in your country, and
9: no.
2: I wonder what lessons you have carried forward from previous wars, and you know, just trying to rebuild and trying to get back to somewhat normal after war.
9: This is the third war in 3 years. Because we have the schools that were in the occupied part now. This is their third war. So we are planning for the learning loss that they have in these 3 years in a way that we are tackling their needs concerning the reading part, because it's the most important section in our education. Since the student is able to read, he is able to do anything else. We are also talking to their parents to know how to deal with their kids. We are doing great job with the most important thing, that we are working on the emotional side as well as the educational part.
2: What kind of support do you need?
9: The support that we need is related to the maybe we would talk about the curriculum in a way that we have to think across the country, not only here in the south, because the students are found in most schools. They aren't only in the south. Most of them left the south and went to Beirut, for example. We need something concerning the curriculum. How are we going to deal with such students? For example, for the official exams that we have here in Lebanon for grades 9 and 12, take into consideration these students. What are we going to do with these students? For the kids, make extra time for the playing part, for the arts, which we all know that the arts section is one of the ways to heal students from their losses and from their bad feelings, for example.
2: Many thanks for speaking to us, Sarah, there, an elementary school teacher at Al Rahman High School in the Nabatieh Governorate, Southern Lebanon.
7: Now, Anne, half an hour ago on the programme, we were hearing from the head of the Foreign Affairs Committee in the Ukrainian Parliament about the seemingly ruptured relationship between the Ukraine and the US, and he put a lot of it down to domestic US politics, with the midterm elections approaching very fast. Well, polls show an advantage for Democrats in those elections. Both chambers of Congress are currently controlled by Republicans, but Democrats are now hoping they can flip vulnerable seats in the House of Representatives and take control of the US Senate. Now, the state of Iowa has voted three times for Donald Trump, a sign of a deepening conservative base. But with prices rising and policies some voters may not like coming from the Trump administration, could the state flip to the Democrats? Our North America editor, Sarah Smith, sent this report from Iowa.
10: It's often the case that the sitting president's party takes a battering in the midterm elections. But this year's opinion polls are suggesting an oversized advantage for Democrats. And that's because voters blame Donald Trump directly for the cost of living and the war in Iran. Game day at the Kinnick Stadium in Iowa City sees the Hawkeyes taking on Ohio State at American College Football. And the party starts early, hours before kickoff in the car park. There is beer, hot dogs, and even a whole alligator roasting on a barbecue.
11: We smoked it for about four and a half hours. Now we've wrapped it in bacon.
10: The Hawkeyes are the clearly acknowledged underdogs here. Winding his way through the crowd is Josh Turek, the Democratic candidate for Senate from Iowa. He's a former Paralympian basketball player who's in a wheelchair, shaking as many hands and trying to win over as many voters as he can, because this is a really tight race here in Iowa.
12: There we go, go Hawks. Yeah,
13: thank you guys. Thanks for all the support.
10: If you win here, that would be quite something.
13: Oh, I think that Iowans are uniquely struggling and hurting, and so I think they're ready for change. I mean, the tariffs have hurt Iowa more than any other state. The war in Iran, gas prices, diesel prices.
10: That's the distinctive sound of vintage engines at the Oskaloosa Classic Car Show in southeastern Iowa. Models like this bright red 1968 Camaro are gleaming in the morning sun.
14: Well, it's original. It's a Z28. There was like 24, 25 of them built.
10: Their owners' obvious pride, marred only by the increased cost of the premium fuel that keeps them on the road. Gene Fox told me how his life has changed.
14: You don't go out and eat as much, so it affects everything you do. We've got kids that live in Kansas City, and we don't go down and see them as much, but hopefully it's not forever.
10: And who do you blame for it?
14: I hate to say that, but our government.
10: And your president?
14: Yeah, I guess it's a start.
15: When I'm on the ballot, people show up and you always win. When I'm not on the ballot, 45% fewer people show up. So I'm asking you to do me one favor, pretend I'm on the ballot, please. We gotta go and win this.
10: Donald Trump is insisting on leading the Republican campaign, even if many of his candidates don't want to be seen anywhere near a president with record low approval ratings. He could well be deterring more voters than he attracts.
16: I think it definitely puts voters off. There's no doubt about that. And I do think it probably raises the Democratic side to a level that isn't always there just because it's Donald Trump.
17: Oh, he's got us in the war. He's got prices, groceries high, sky high, gas sky high. I can't call him what I'd like to.
10: Will voters blame him for the high prices?
17: Yes, I think so.
18: Prices are up everywhere and families are getting squeezed. So here's what I'm doing about it.
10: The Republican Senate candidate, Ashley Hinson, has voted to support the war in Iran seven times in Congress. But like other Republicans in tough races, she's now trying to distance herself from the conflict.
19: It's why I've called for an immediate and successful end to the war in Iran so that families can see some relief at the pump and at the checkout line.
10: We're driving through Iowa, and there are cornfields to the left of me, cornfields to the right of me, just about as far as you can see. This is absolutely classic American Midwest agricultural state where farmers are really feeling the pain from petrol, diesel, fertilizer price increases. Farmer Jason Rogers stepped off his combine harvester to speak to me. He voted for Donald Trump 2 years ago and has since seen his own costs rise due to a war he doesn't believe the U.S. should be engaged in.
20: He did start the war in Iran, which I will say I don't think we probably should be in that one. I don't think that we need to be a policeman of the world anyways.
10: If you were looking at Republican candidates who had supported the war, in Iran who had voted with Donald Trump on that. Would that affect your thinking?
20: No, it's not just one thing that's going to disqualify somebody for me voting for him. I mean, we don't make all the right choices all the time either, you know. If you tell me that you've made every decision in your life correct and you've never made a mistake, you're a liar.
12: I've heard repeatedly across Iowa from voters who feel their country is on the wrong track, but who, like Jason, don't plan to change their vote as a result. Opinion polls do suggest a surge for Democrats, but they may not be able to rely solely on Donald Trump's low approval ratings to boost their vote.
7: And North America editor Sarah Smith in Iowa there. Lots of serious and very interesting politics. Well, I was stuck on one detail. Roasted alligator covered in bacon, I think. Anne, will you serve that? Would you eat that?
2: I don't know. It struck me as well. But, you know, I have tried crocodile meat. It is served here in Nairobi.
7: How was that?
2: It's white meat. I was surprised. And it tastes more like fish. Yeah, and, you know, talking of Nairobi, Isaac Fennin is here with some news from Kenya.
21: Yes, indeed, because the World Athletics president, Sebastian Coe, hopes holding the 2029 World Championships in Nairobi will create a legacy for Africa. The Kenyan capital is set to become the first African city to host, with Mr. Coe believing it will pave the way for more major events across the continent in future. Athletics' leading official also said the country is making progress in its fight against doping and insisted that the gene testing system he introduced to regulate female competition remains critical to defend women's sport. The BBC's Peter Mwangangi spoke to him in Nairobi and began by explaining why the city was chosen as a world championship venue.
22: We always said that at the right time, in the right city, with the right structures, with the right government support, with the right funding in place, have that opportunity to build our sport to an even higher level in the continent. And the legacy behind it is important because it's a hard legacy of a new facility, but it's also the softer legacy, the human capital that you build up, because it's really important that countries are able to deliver both championships and more championships going forward.
23: What is your assessment of what needs to be done by Kenya between now and 2029?
22: A lot. But I would be saying that at this stage to any host city. Look, the World Championships is hugely important to world athletics. It's at this moment accounts for well over 90% of our revenues. And those revenues are critical because it allows us to build our development programs, our competition programs, new formats, innovation, certainly to fund as well as we possibly can our member federations. And a World Championships is complicated. You know, the 46 different disciplines, it's over 9 days, 2,000 athletes, and you want the kind of operational integration that gives every opportunity for the athlete to perform as well as they possibly can.
23: Last week, the president of the World Anti-Doping Agency, Vitold Banker, was here, and he said that Kenya must demonstrate that it is clean for those world championships to be seen as credible. Now, since 2017, more than 140 Kenyan athletes have been suspended for doping. Given all of this and some criticism, how worried are you about the credibility of the 2029 World Championships?
22: Look, I'm always worrying about all issues related to integrity in our sport. When I became president, the first thing I did was to create the Athletics Integrity Unit. And at operational level, we work very, very closely with Kenya, and that's beginning to work. The challenge, of course, is the more tests you do and the greater levels of funding, and the more sophisticated you become with the technology, the more you're probably going to catch. If you want to catch fish, you have to go fishing. I think over the long haul, numbers starting to reduce. We've certainly seen it in track. There still remain some challenges in the road events.
23: Speaking of testing, another part of your legacy has been the introduction of the SRY gene testing for the female category. The new regulations have had a restrictive impact on the ability of certain African athletes to compete. Now, I wonder how happy you are with the impact of those regulations, and do you believe that they have done the job that they were supposed to do?
22: The implementation of SRY testing is absolutely critical that we defend, and we defend properly, women's sport, our women, our box office. You know, in Kenya, athletes like Faith Kipyegon can't walk through city centres in Europe without people wanting to take photographs. They're very big, big figures. And the SRY testing was there to make sure that we are able to uphold the eligibility, female eligibility, that we can be absolutely clear about that demarcation. And also, none of those policies were implemented with anything in mind other than giving some certainty and the foundations of that integrity in all of our six continents.
21: That is Sebastian Coe, the president of World Athletics.
2: Isaac, many thanks. Now, today the United Nations Secretary General Antonio Guterres will launch a report on global biodiversity. The State of Biodiversity Action Report will set out how countries are progressing on the path towards the 2030 targets, which were set 4 years ago. This assessment comes ahead of a meeting in Yerevan in Armenia, where world leaders will discuss how to preserve the planet's wildlife. Astrid Schumacher is the Executive Secretary of the Convention on Biological Diversity and joins us now from Yerevan. Welcome to the program. Just tell us about the biodiversity targets that countries are working towards.
0: Yes, thank you, and good to be with you. So indeed, you mentioned already in 2022, 196 parties to the convention agreed on the plan to halt and reverse biodiversity loss by 2030. And so they agreed on 23 targets that are actually addressing the drivers of biodiversity loss, but also looking at finance for biodiversity and how we can use biodiversity sustainably. So one of the commitments that most people have heard about maybe is the 30 by 30 target, where countries said they will protect 30% of all land, water, and ocean by 2030. So overall, I think those are targets that are really looking at a realignment of the economic system. They go well beyond just looking at individual species or endangered species.
2: Which ones are most under threat?
0: Well, you mean the species or, sorry?
2: The species.
0: Well, species are under threat around the world, and we are trying not to focus so much on the species per se, but we're trying to focus on biodiversity as a whole. So we're looking at the pressures driving biodiversity loss around the world. So there's, of course, agriculture and aquaculture, climate change, pollution, invasive alien species, and often just the overexploitation of species. So it varies around the world, but you know, for example, that in the Mediterranean, we have a heavy degree of overfishing. 80% of the Mediterranean is overfished, and fish stocks are struggling to even recover. So it varies around the world, but the assessment is that biodiversity is declining rapidly and action needs to accelerate.
2: You mentioned financing, and I wonder how that has been affected in a world today where there are crises in different parts of the world and a lot of governments, you know, donors are redirecting money to other things like defense.
0: Yeah, that is an issue. So we've seen aid budgets reduced around the world. That is true. We have finance targets in the convention and in our stocktick that we're going to do in Yerevan in the next couple of weeks based on the global report that you have mentioned. We see that we're not on track on those finance targets in particular. So this competition for finance resources is an issue. It is between spending for security issues, spending for nature, spending for climate, etc. So we're trying to address that by focusing on the bigger picture, on the long-term goals, understanding that the loss of nature is accelerating and that every day we delay action, it becomes more expensive in a way to address it. And that the consequences of this nature loss are actually severe for our resiliency, the resilience of our economy, of individual companies, but also for health and well-being of citizens around the world.
2: Many thanks for speaking to us, Astrid Schumacher, Executive Secretary of the Convention on Biological Diversity.
7: You're listening to Newsday on the BBC World Service, live in Nairobi with Anne and in London with James. Now, animal behaviourists have found that dogs, just like humans, connect sounds with shapes. Now, that is something called the Bubakiki effect. Someone who has researched this is Joanne Archuli, professor at the College of Health and Enablement at Flinders University in Australia. She joins us now from Adelaide. Welcome to the program. Before we get into the animals, can you just explain the Bubakiki effect?
1: Sure. Hello there. It's nice to be with you. So the Bubakiki effect is referring to a relationship between sound and meaning. So the buba sounds tend to be associated with round shapes, and the kiki sounds tend to be associated with spiky shapes when you ask people what they think of these sounds.
7: Okay, so you say buba and they're more likely to think round. What do we know then about the research that has been done with dogs?
1: I'll just tell you one more thing about the research with humans, which came before the research with animals.
7: Sure.
1: Thinking about how this came about, researchers are wondering whether it might have something to do with the shape of your mouth when you make certain sounds. So when you say buba, your mouth is making more rounded shapes, whereas when you say kiki, the mouth is not making round shapes, if that makes sense. And then when we think about the way these words might be written, certainly in English, the letters in buba are more round and the letters in kiki are a bit more angular and sharp. So I think that's interesting to think about it that way from the human research.
7: Yeah. And the dogs?
1: Dogs. Okay. So I think this is really interesting. I don't do research with animals myself, but I have been reading about this Bubakiki research with chicks, baby chicks, and also dogs. So I think you're interested in the dog study because that's come up very recently. It seems that dogs, at least from this recent study, also seem to show a preference. So when presented with the buba sound, they tend to look at a screen showing a rounded sort of a shape more than they would look at a screen showing a spiky shape. And vice versa with kiki, they tend to look, when they hear that, they tend to look at the screen with the spiky object more than the screen with the round object.
7: And is that something that instinctively surprises you?
1: Yes and no. I would have to say, dogs live in the same world as humans and live very closely with their humans. And I'm wondering whether the dogs are actually tuning in to what humans are doing when they're naming objects in the environment, the sorts of sounds that go with objects that they hear their humans naming. And so I wonder whether dogs are tuning into their humans to learn these associations. But then when we think about the research with baby chicks, I'm wondering how that could be, because I'm not sure there are many chickens living with their humans, although some do.
7: Yeah. And does it work, thinking of humans, I guess, particularly, across languages? I mean, buba, for example, is a pretty common name in lots of parts of Francophone West Africa. Do different languages also use buba and kiki?
1: Yes, it's not so much that the languages use them. These are made up words,
7: yeah.
1: But it's more that when people are presented with those sorts of sounds and then given a choice between, you know, a round sort of looking thing or a spiky looking thing, what would they choose? And it does seem to be found across different languages and different different cultures. I'm not sure I'd go as far as saying it's universal. I think there's been a few studies showing it's not found in certain languages, but it's certainly been found in many, many languages. Yeah.
7: Fascinating stuff. Joanne Archuli, thank you so much indeed. Professor at the College of Health and Enablement at Flinders University in Adelaide, Australia. That is about it for this edition of Newsday from all our teams in Nairobi, Singapore and London. Thanks very much indeed for your company and bye-bye.
1: Bye-bye.
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4: 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I can see the hour starting to creep up on us about a minute away. 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
24: Live from NPR News, I'm Giles Snyder. At a midterm campaign rally in Montana last night, President Trump spoke of plans for a new military range to test advanced weapons.
25: Pleased to inform you and announce that right here in Montana, the Department of War is going to establish a new super range for testing advanced weapons and technologies including potential autonomous weapons, space and electronic warfare technology, supersonics and hypersonics.
24: Trump was in Kalispell, Montana, outside Glacier National Park, his second stop of the day, and part of a tour of western states supporting Republican candidates ahead of the November 3rd midterm elections. California lawmakers say a surge in immigration raids in the state could suppress the vote come November. Anthony Victoria with member station KVCR reports.
26: Secretary of State Shirley Weber condemned the immigration raids in a video conference with reporters. Weber said there's no question that the raids will scare people away from the polls.
27: People feel that ICE is waiting for individuals who look a little different. We see every day someone being attacked, someone being stopped.
26: DHS has launched enforcement campaigns in San Diego, the Inland Empire, which is outside of Los Angeles, and the Central Valley, where the Latino vote will be decisive in a high-profile race to flip a congressional district from red to blue. Weber encouraged people who are afraid to go to the polls to vote by mail. For NPR News, I'm Anthony Victoria in Riverside, California.
24: Learning more about the circumstances surrounding Krista Pike's botched execution attempt in Tennessee last month. Pike was given 2 rounds of lethal injection drugs, but when she survived, an hour and a half had passed before the death row inmate was taken to the hospital. Catherine Sweeney of member station WPLN reports on 911 recordings, which are offering new details from that night.
28: No one has ever survived 2 rounds of lethal injection drugs, so Tennessee's execution protocols had no guidance. Recordings obtained by WPLN depict a communication breakdown that found dispatchers trying to figure out if requests for help were prank calls. Prison workers denied needing medical help several times, even after an ambulance, fire trucks, and police escorts were sent out. Here's a short exchange.
29: We have responders that are standing by in here. We're just trying to verify.
30: I'm being told that nobody from our facility called you.
28: Pike was eventually taken to a hospital and has since been released back to prison. For NPR News, I'm Catherine Sweeney in Nashville.
24: Now to northwestern Pakistan, where rescuers are working to reach several children reported trapped beneath the rubble of a roof collapse. The collapse happened at a private school. Officials say at least 10 children were killed and more than 24 others injured. And you're listening to NPR News. The Justice Department is threatening legal action against the state of California. The DOJ sent a letter this week to California Secretary of State Shirley Weber, saying it has provided officials in Los Angeles County with a password-protected thumb drive with a list of names of people the federal government alleges are likely non-citizens who have received mail ballots for next month's midterm elections. The letter gives the state 48 hours to review the list and wants those ballots set aside until citizenship questions are resolved. If not, the DOJ says it will sue. However, judges have dismissed dozens of election-related demands made by DOJ during President Trump's second term. Scientists say elephants have an outsized impact on landscapes, both in life and death, as Alana Gordon reports.
28: Elephants are ecosystem engineers. They knock down trees, they disperse seeds, but scientists in South Africa's Kruger National Park found something they didn't expect after the animals die. The group monitored dozens of elephant carcasses on the savanna and found that over time, the remains created unique, nutrient-rich hotspots for certain grasses. This drew animals like zebras and antelope well after any visual signs of the elephant had disappeared. Courtney Reed is with UC Santa Barbara in Princeton. She led the research.
10: Seeing that even like 8 years on, you have all of these different herbivores that live on the savanna that are really selecting for those nitrogen-rich grasses. It was just exciting.
28: Reed says this lasting legacy highlights the importance of elephants as they face threats of extinction. The findings were published in the proceedings of the National Academy of Sciences. Alana Gordon, NPR News.
24: And I'm Joel Snyder. This is NPR News.
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9: Welcome to the Media Show from the BBC World Service. This is Katie Razzle and Ros Atkins, and we'll be taking you inside the world of news and entertainment. This week on The Media Show, we sit down with Russell T. Davies, the acclaimed screenwriter behind hits including Doctor Who.
12: He reflects on, well, a range of subjects, including the future of the Time Lord, his own route into TV, and he talks about the growing use of AI in screenwriting.
9: Russell T. Davies is one of the UK's most influential television writers. Many of you may know him as the longtime showrunner and writer of the global hit Doctor Who.
12: He's also behind groundbreaking series such as It's a Sin and Years, as well as more recently Tiptoe, delivering stories for television that have gripped audiences and influenced British culture.
9: We spoke to him on the release of his new memoir and began by asking him about his childhood in Wales, where he says the TV was on all the time.
13: My mum and dad never switched it off, even if visitors came to the house. And for the we didn't often have visitors, really, but if they sat there and had a cup of tea, it would stay on. So I'm still the same. It's like modern televisions now switch themselves off, and I get very offended when they do this.
14: You just want to keep it on the whole time.
13: Well, why switch it off? You never know. And I love it because it's like when I'm working upstairs, I come down and there might be a funny bit of The Chase on, or there might be someone on This Morning with a heartbreaking problem. Do you know, I record the phone-ins on This Morning because at 11:30 every morning there's a phone-in, and not when it's my pet as a problem, obviously, I'm not interested in that, but oh, all life is there. All human life is there. I play it back about 6 o'clock at night. I love that thing. There's always something on.
15: Are you recording it simply for the pleasure of watching, or because you're also thinking about the scripts?
13: It's the phone in specifically. I mean, sometimes just couple of times a year you'll get an extraordinary human story or something very funny. One of my favorite ones about a year ago was a woman whose mother-in-law was insisting on wearing white to her wedding, and I mean I'll get a script out of that one day. What a great little problem that is, of two women just at war. Brilliant. So yeah, I love it for that kind of stuff.
15: When the TV was on at home, and of course some of what was on would have been drama, were you already thinking, I'm interested in?
13: I don't think I was thinking that. I think that's too conscious a thought for when you're young. And indeed, even in my teens, it was like, this is Swansea, and I'm in a comprehensive school. And I mean, there is some drama made in Swansea now and in South Wales, but in those days, you had to move to London to do it. Or there was Cardiff, but I felt you had to speak Welsh then to do that. I wasn't a Welsh speaker. I remember thinking in my 20s, thinking, shall I learn? Shall I do that? And maybe I should have. But so it was hard to consciously think of something you didn't even know existed. existed as a job. If anything, the one thing that told me how it existed as a job was Doctor Who, because there's always been so much behind the scenes coverage of it. And there was a great book published in like 1973 called The Making of Doctor Who, which was all about the stars and the Daleks and the Cybermen, but it also went behind the scenes and told you what a producer did, what who the writer was, and what a script editor was, and what a director did. And that's the first time, imagine, we're head to toe with behind the scenes things now, but back then that was absolutely revelatory. So weirdly, that was the thing that pushed me in the right direction.
15: Have you got a copy of it?
13: No, I wish. Probably. Maybe if I delved in an attic somewhere. I wonder.
0: So you did obviously, luckily for all of us, get your chance to start working in TV. But how did it come about? Was it that book that then sent you?
13: It was kind of sideways. I applied for every single BBC training course and got turned down by them all for 3 years, to the extent that I was so determined to work in television that I then wrote to them and complained. Like, how dare you turn me down? You're so
0: did
13: cheap.
0: Anyone write back?
13: I got written back to by the head of personnel, when it was called personnel, not HR, who said, come and meet me. How come, let's have a chat. I came to this very building. A very nice woman, can't remember her name, had a chat. She said, well, obviously we can't promise anything, but when the next round of appointments comes along, I'll keep an eye out for your name. I applied again. I got turned down again. So in the end, I was working in theatre in Cardiff, and a woman in that cast who was playing Peter Quinson in A Midsummer Night's Dream said, I've got an ex-pupil who's a producer at the BBC. He wants someone to work on children's shows for £50 a day. I'd love to tell you that television was the attractive part of this, but £50 a day when you're an overdrawn student was a fortune. Like, only like one day a week. That job was, it was a children's show presented by children, so they wanted someone on the studio floor to work with the children. So I was on cans, and the director was directing the cameras and the sound and the blah blah blah, but you wanted someone on the floor getting instructions, saying, make this funnier, make this faster, make this turn this way, turn that way. So I learned about what the cameras did, what the booms did, what the everyone did. It was just the best training you could possibly have.
0: And when was the point, was it that job or a different job, where you started to learn what was needed to write for TV?
13: Well, that's funny, because although that was a magazine show, you still got a script. You still just got to say, here's a recipe, here's this, here's that. And then that lovely producer, Dave Evans, anyone who worked at BBC Wales would be smiling, remembering this man. He liked a drink or two. They used to go out at BBC Wales drinking in lunchtime. They'd have 6 pints, 8 pints.
0: Goodness.
13: They never stopped. That, and the whole of television was like that then. And so one day in the afternoon, he just had a bit too much to drink. He went, oh, I can't do this, Russ. Will you take this home and write this? So I took it home. And in those days, I had an electric typewriter. This is before word processors. An electric typewriter. Sounds like something I've made up, but it was an electric typewriter. Typed that out, handed it in. No, you know, no photocopies, no floppy disks or anything, handed that in, and he liked it. And what I did was, I got a bit bored with writing recipe game puzzle, so I started to put jokes in, and then they built up, and then I put little cliffhangers in.
0: And did that go down well?
13: It did. And then he said, please will you write all the scripts after that? And then
0: did he give you a pay rise or not?
13: No, but it was more money just to doing more work.
15: Maybe just an electric typewriter.
13: It was the
15: an
13: BBC.
15: Upgrade.
13: There was no money going for it. But at the time, £50 for that was a fortune.
15: How then do we jump from you doing everything, including writing some scripts for children's programming, across to really big commissions, important commissions in the 90s?
13: Yes, I wrote and wrote and wrote and wrote, and then I trained at Granada. That was an amazing thing. I literally packed in my job at the BBC because Granada was 100 yards down the road.
0: Surely that was the golden age, Granada.
13: Well, oh my, I'm so lucky to be. On the day I started work at Granada, they just transmitted, on the Monday, on the Sunday night, they transmitted the first episode of Prime Suspect. And that was the whole building was buzzing with. Then they made Cracker. That's when Coronation Street was getting 18 million, 20 million. And honestly, Granada, my first day's work, into a room with Paul Abbott and Kay Mellor, who within 3 years were ruling television. But that was the normal office at Granada. Sober, and they were so kind.
0: Because Kay Mellor, just to remind people, Band of Gold.
13: Kay Mellor, Band of Gold, or the million shows she's done. Fat Friends, the musical, that was a glorious thing. She sadly passed away now, and just most wonderful woman.
0: And Paul Abbott?
13: Paul Abbott is Reckless, Shameless, State of Play, a million things. Just this was just before they'd wrote all those things, so they were still working on soap operas, but you could tell they were going to explode. So they are so friendly and so lovely. They kind of mentored me, not officially mentored, just were nice, and you just began to realize that writers were real people and lived in the world and were nuts, but you know, but also lovely people. So I began to see that was alive. So then I left Granada just to go on the dole, but I knew I wanted to be a writer, and I, to be absolutely honest, I immediately got work, and I really haven't been out of work since.
0: You really haven't. And I guess the time where we started, we the world, that started to notice you was Queer as Folk.
13: Yeah.
0: That was your hit. It was also a drama like we'd never seen before. Was it hard to get it commissioned in
13: the late
0: 90s?
13: Do you know what? That was easy. Oh, it sounds terrible, doesn't it? But that was Channel 4 actively looking to make something like that. It's incredible to think there hadn't been a drama with gay leading characters in it. I think at the time we had quite faint hopes for it because it was meant to go out at 9 o'clock. Then people got itchy feet and it moved to 10 o'clock. And then people got itchy feet and it moved to 10:30 at night. That's when it was transmitted. Nothing's transmitted. No proper drama is shown at 10:30 at night. So to be honest, me and Nicola Schindler, my producer, who I've worked with ever since, who I adore, we kind of rolled our eyes and thought, oh, that's it. It's going to be watched by an old man and a dog and a drag queen.
0: How wrong you were.
13: It's a funny thing about Queer as Folk. They genuinely said, when it went out, it had great viewing figures, but someone at Channel 4 did some research and said, actually, genuinely, the viewing figures...

0: marched. That's someone else's turn. One of those bright young things. They can man the barricades, or woman the barricades, or them the barricades. I mean, I'll be 60 next year. 60? In a couple of years, I can retire and remember the golden days.
1: You're kidding yourself, yeah. If there's a war, you're on the front line, my darling.
2: When you listen to your words, is it as easy to write these days? Is it always as easy to write? Is it very hard one?
3: I always think, well, I always find writing hard. I'm not a nurse or a teacher. That's hard work. But I do find writing hard, but I find dialogue easy. Not easy, but listen to me talk. It kind of flows out of me, doesn't it? It's like this is how I write, how I talk as well. So, and I know very much what I want to do when I come to a scene. Paul Abbott told me that many years ago when he was being my mentor. He said, one of the best bits of advice he ever gave me that isn't in the book, actually, I forgot to put this in. But he said to me, there are 27 ways of writing a scene and you always know the right one.
2: And what were you trying to do in that particular
3: scene? That scene is very unsubtly. There's no nuance here. The laying out the agenda of the whole show. That's that they sit down two-thirds of the way through episode one and the show is about the creeping homophobia that's coming back into our lives, fueled through that online voice that is driving the whole world mad, never mind the gay community. So that's Melba, that's played by the magnificent Paul Rees, sitting there with Alan Cumming as Leo. Unashamedly saying, this is our problems, this is what's coming towards us. He practically spells out what happens in episode five in it. And I like being that bold. I think that's straightforward. It's like the drama is noisy and your drama is up against a cop show and a detective and a ghost and a vampire and a thriller. So actually, I really believe you'd sit there and go, this is what this show is about.
2: And you have worked quite a lot for Channel 4. Tiptoe was on Channel 4. Yeah. We've talked a bit in recent years about the issues facing the whole of British media, but when it comes to Channel 4, are you concerned about its predicament? There's so much pressure on finances. They're laying people off.
3: Concerned about all of them. I think the news that apparently the commissioning, drama and comedy commissioning are being collapsed into one job, I find that alarming, more for comedy than anything else, because I think as a comedy commissioner, you spend 20 years following comedians and stand-up and people as well, or people working on YouTube, and the voices of comedy are very distinct and need help. So I'm surprised that's being merged with drama. We all know what a good story is. It's much harder to know what a good comedian is. So I'm surprised at that. I think I also feel like I am old. I've been here before. I've faced the end of the world before because the budgets have gone, everything's changing, nothing's going to work anymore, and somehow we soldier on. It's like people often ask me, what's changed in your job? Because now we're in a digital streaming age. And so, you know, it's like the receptacles change, but actually my job is still sitting at home, typing at a story and thinking of speeches and characters. So in a way, that hasn't changed.
2: But if they're not, I mean, when you think back to Queer as Folk, you're making a noise with these dramas. That's what channels have to do. And if Channel 4's making a bit less of a noise now, or no noise at all, that's
3: hard.
2: A problem.
3: Yes. I mean, on the long term, and who knows, and I'm... Although I work in the industry, I'm not holding myself as an industry expert, but I'm opinionated. And we're looking at massive cuts to the BBC and massive cuts to Channel 4. They're both the public service broadcasters. Should they merge in some shape or form?
2: Would you like to see Channel 4 programmes on the iPlayer, for example?
3: Exactly, that kind of thing. I think the iPlayer is the great sleeping dog of the British industry, and with millions of programmes on there. And the fact that it's not advertised enough or pushed... I was speaking to... a young person in their 20s the other day, who must have been about 23 or 24 years old, and we were talking about some show, and I said, oh, it's on the iPlayer, and he said, oh, I can't watch that, I haven't got an iPhone. And I just went, no, that's, and I thought, is that what young people think the iPlayer is, that it's wedded to iPhone technology? The fact that anyone could think that was quite alarming. I thought, God, the iPlayer's got to get a message out.
4: But just to be clear, would you like programmes that you've made for Channel 4 to be on iPlayer?
3: Very happily. I think the fact we can't get hold of programmes is still an amazing thing. I did a show called Years and Years. God knows where it is now. I did A Very English Scandal. I think that's gone. Talking about all those years of Granada, there are episodes from Granada of soap operas written by Paul Abbott and Kay Mellor. Sally Wainwright. Sally Wainwright wrote hundreds of episodes for us. They're all locked away in a vault somewhere. And I just think, if you're a study of writing or the industry, God, those vaults should be opened up and seen. So I'm all for more accessibility for everything.
4: This is The Media Show with Katie Razzle and me, Ros Atkins.
2: Thank you for joining us on the BBC World Service.
4: We've talked about a lot of your shows. We haven't talked about one, which, of course, we need to get into, Doctor
3: yes.
4: Who. I'm curious, who picked up the phone first of all to you and said, look,

0: We're thinking about bringing it back. Would you like to get involved?
1: It was way back in 2003, I think. It was a party. One of my pieces of advice to everyone is go to the parties. Because actually, that's where you meet people.
2: As long as you get the invite.
1: As long as you get the invite, exactly. But writers just sit at home all day. Go to the parties, you'll meet people. And there was a party to launch a show called Linda Green, starring Lisa Tarbuck, in Manchester, where Nicola, my producer, went up to Jane Tranter, who's the head of drama,
0: yes,
1: and said to Jane, Russell would love to bring back Doctor Who. And Jane Tranter tells this story. She says she looked across this room, which is a very drunk party, I seem to remember. It was quite mad. And she looked across the room and thought, oh, Doctor Who, that tall man over there, oh, that could work. Yeah, so isn't that strange? Just chance, in a way. Weird.
0: And that's strange. Curious, especially having listened to you describe your first experiences of being on a TV set all those years before. Yeah. When you are running Doctor Who in its return, how are you on set? What things are you getting involved in? What things are you leaving to other people?
1: Well, as time goes on, I spend less time on set, but I would recommend to anyone spend the first 4 or 5 years of your career on set so that you learn everything. You never learn everything, but I kind of know how to tackle most problems. If you're falling behind, if they're raining, if it's whatever, I've got a solution to that. So actually, I'm probably getting in the way on set these days. And I will go on set.
0: But in those early days of Doctor Who, yeah, you right there going, no, not like this, like that.
1: No, most of you tend to make sure the meetings before,
0: right,
1: and say all that stuff. Because actually, I used to dread going on the Doctor Who set because it was so expensive and so nightmarish. And explosions going on, people pulling themselves into prosthetics. It's more difficult than any other set. Every other show, people are just walking right or left into the kitchen. The most exciting thing is they might get into a car. It's like everything else is simple compared to that show where not even a pen is real, not even a clipboard. A hat can scupper the entire production if it's a silly science fiction hat. So you may just make sure you have the meetings beforehand where you say don't give them a silly hat and then hope for the best.
2: And people listening and watching will know Doctor Who is no longer, for now anyway.
1: How
2: concerned are you about the current situation? You stepping away, Disney stepping away?
1: Oh, no, it's literally out for tender now. They've just announced there's a CBeebies version coming out in 2027, the Doctor Who cartoon. And then it's out for tender. I'm not part of this process, but I think you'll start to see production with a brand new Doctor, a brand new companion. Yeah, summer next year. So that's not that far away, really.
2: But without you, Russell.
1: Oh, yeah. I'm not going to go back a third time. Get out.
2: Obviously also without Disney, there are quite a lot of series now. You know, the Holy Grail, really, is to get money from abroad. Yeah. We all know that. Do you have concerns about the kind of TV that leads to, though?
1: I do. That's why we made Tiptoe. Nicola and I made Tiptoe with no American money in it. And I think it must be the first show in 20 years with no co-production money in it. It was funded by Nicola's company is owned by ITV Studios, so they put money into it. And Channel 4 made the show, so they put money into it. That's a very small budget. I thought it looked lovely. I thought it said everything I wanted to say. I never felt short of money on it. It was handsome. It had some great stars in it. Everyone cut back. But that's a normal budget. And I do think we did that deliberately to say not everything has to be a massive street. Got a friend of mine, a writer I mentored for years, is now in New York with his own HBO show. And the budget is like, I better not say the budget live on air because he'd kill me, but it's millions and millions and millions of pounds. And it's £13 million per episode. And like... or maybe it's dollars, but that's more or less the same these days. And that feels to me so out of control. That you've got to say, come and make something for £2 million. I mean, if you're sitting at home listening to this, £2 million sounds like a fortune. And it's not, that's a very small budget. And on that, let me also say, when people talk about television budgets, when you say a programme costs £2 million, that's £2 million going into Manchester to pay drivers and riggers and electricians and carpenters and actors and hotels and taxis and bars and supermarkets. So these things invest in a city in which they're made.
0: We wanted to ask you as well, Russell, about technology, something that's always been part of television, but perhaps
1: more
0: so...
1: You're going to throw two letters at me.
0: Well, I am in a minute, but actually I'm going to ask you about something just before that, which is that in years and years and in other work of yours as well, you've wrestled with the impact that technology is having on society and how we all interact with each other. As you write stories that are about some subjects which are contentious within society, has the experience of writing those stories as a public figure change? Do you feel like it's a more hostile environment in which to write the stories you want to tell?
1: I don't know the hostile environment towards me. I think the world is more hostile because of technology. Absolutely. And every single one of us walks around saying, what a terrible world. It's literally a phrase that we use every day in front of our children. What a terrible world, we say. And we're right. It is.
0: But it doesn't put you off writing about certain subjects. Or you don't feel like it's putting commissioners off commissioning you to write about certain subjects.
1: Oh, I may never know who doesn't want me in the room. That's fine, as long as someone does. But
0: well, as you predicted, we're going to ask you about two letters, AI. Yeah, yeah. Are you using it?
1: No, absolutely no. I haven't got ChatGPT, I haven't got anything. I know lots of writers who do use it, not as for writing. I don't know anyone who uses it for writing. I don't know how you use it for writing, but that's because I've never even tried it. I can't even schedule my diary on my phone.
2: But do you worry that in the end, at some point, as it improves and improves and improves, AI will start to replace writers?
1: Very much, and it probably is. It must be starting in America. Actually, okay, yes, I have heard stories of some writers using AI prompts to do a first draft, which I find shocking, because I think that's what you're... What are you paid for otherwise? What are you there to do? Where's your love of the writing? If you're doing that, but it's definitely on its way. We can sit like little ants in front of a tidal wave as it comes across us.
2: Do you think it can ever recreate what you and other human writers can in terms of understanding humanity, which is effectively what you do?
1: My worry is that now in 2026, we're all going to say, no, it possibly can't. What's it going to say in 2036? In 3 years, we've seen it go whoosh and advance itself. So my worry is that when I'm writing, all I'm doing is scraping everything I've ever seen and scraping my own mind for every thought I've ever had. So its scraping is the same, really.
0: But if it's scraping the work that you've done, sitting there writing as you've done for many years, are you not concerned that, first of all, your intellectual property, your copyright will go? And B, in time, you might find there are machines out there doing a version of what you're doing, albeit... not absolutely the same and not as good.
1: That's why I'm an ant in front of the tsunami. Not my best metaphor. AI would chuck that out, I think, really. It's sake, give us something
2: actually
1: better.
2: AI would probably write that.
1: Yes, that is. It's a robot me doing that. But I think what we're looking at, the most interesting we're looking at, is the end of copyright. And now AI has gone and stolen every book ever written, they say. Some authors pop up objecting. They don't stand a chance. So now when you look at fans making episodes of Doctor Who and Star Trek and Star Wars, if they're doing that on a vast scale, I looked up the copyright laws the other day. If your copyright is being broken on a vast scale, it's almost impossible to get any redress or compensation or litigation.
2: And our boss, Matt Britton, was talking the other day about how he'd been sent an AI Doctor Who and it wasn't bad.
1: Do you think he regretted saying that afterwards?
2: Well, what do you think?
1: What is it? His mail? But I think that's a clumsy thing to say in an industry where he's got writers and artists, and it specifically effects people. They're the first to take the blow, is the people who create special effects, who I've worked with for decades. So I think perhaps he hasn't worked in television for that long and might not be so fruity with an opinion in future. I bet he's been... My inbox went ping, ping, ping, ping, ping. So God knows what his was like.
0: Russell, we very much appreciate you coming on to the media show. Thank you for your time. Thanks. I must finish by asking you a question I know Katie and I are both wondering, which is the TV still on all of the time at home?
1: I'm away for a few days now, so I wouldn't do that in case the house burned down. I also believe in bad luck. So, but otherwise, yes, all the time. Yep.

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4: 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Benjamin Daniel grooved almost non-stop for 168 hours. Plus, how Dolly Parton's dream for every child to grow up in a house full of books is gradually coming true. The 11-year-old chess prodigy, who's made history as the youngest woman grandmaster ever, and how a theatre worker went from sweeping the aisles to performing on stage. All that and more uplifting stories after this news summary.
5: BBC News with Govinda Gill. President Volodymyr Zelensky says that Ukraine will resume strikes on Russian oil refineries after Donald Trump's recent lifting of sanctions on Russian diesel and declared an energy ceasefire, which Moscow has so far ignored. Speaking to the Financial Times, Mr. Zelensky also raised concerns about potential new limits to US intelligence sharing. A BBC investigation has found that there's been no public outcome to hundreds of deaths and injuries attributed to the Israeli military, even though the Israel Defense Forces said it would investigate. There have been more than 250 such incidents in Gaza, Lebanon, the West Bank and Israel. At least 27 children and a teacher have been killed by the collapse of a school roof in Pakistan. Rescuers have been scrambling to dig out more people from the Iqra private school in Peshawar. Naval authorities in Romania say they're searching for 8 crew missing after a commercial vessel caught fire off its Black Sea coast, a key route for Ukrainian exports. The European Union says the area has become another front in Russia's war against Ukraine. Brazil's Senate has reduced the working week from 6 days to 5. The reform was a key election promise by President Lula da Silva. It comes days ahead of this month's runoff of presidential vote. Stock markets in Asia have fallen in early trading. Japan's Nikkei slumped by just over 5%, with AI stocks suffering the biggest losses. Seoul's Kospi index fell by 8%. A new bridge that links China and North Korea has opened 12 years after it was built. China is North Korea's largest trading partner. The bridge links China's northeastern border city of Dongdong with Sinizhou. BBC News.
4: This is the Happy Pod from the BBC World Service. I'm Helena Burke, and in this edition, we find out how and why a man in Nigeria danced for 7 days straight.
6: On the third day, I almost wanted to give up because the pain was hitting me deeply. But I always remembered where I started. And I kept going. And I kept going.
4: We look at the impact of the millions of free books given to children by Dolly Parton and how her dream is now being expanded.
7: Let's share this dream that all children should grow up in a home full of books. You will never know unless you try.
4: The story of a theatre worker who's gone from sweeping the aisles to performing on centre stage. The 11-year-old chess prodigy who's made history as the youngest woman grandmaster ever. And how a man in Scotland played the long game, spending 25 years pulling off the perfect prank on his best mate.
8: Hi Kevin, remember me? And it was with a picture of someone wearing the top in London.
9: Who was the person?
8: I have no idea.
4: We begin in Nigeria, where a dancer has waltzed his way into the record books. Benjamin Daniel, or Ben Dancer as he's better known, shuffled, swayed and spun his way through 7 days of almost non-stop dancing. The 33-year-old was attempting to break the Guinness World Record for the longest dance marathon, using the challenge to highlight the struggles faced by professional dancers across Africa. I asked Ben what it was like to keep the rhythm going for 168 hours straight.
6: I started from the first day, the pain was intense. On the third day, I almost wanted to give up because the pain was hitting me deeply. But I always remembered where I started. I said, we have a target and we have to keep going. And I kept going. And I had the right team. They were there with me. They understood my goal.
4: Ben fell in love with dance as a child, and he's since built a career as a professional dancer in Nigeria. But his years in the industry showed him that there were some serious problems.
6: There are no structures that helps protect the dancers and then give them a sustainable and a long life. If you look at the situation of producers and writers in music, they get publishings, right? They have royalties that keeps them going, even after their career. So for dancers, once you dance on a video set, once you dance maybe on a production, that's all. They just pay you for the production that you did, and that's all. You have to pay for your medicals because you have to take care of your body because our body is our tool, right? You pay for your rehearsal space. You have to pay for costumes and all of this. So by the time you come back, there's nothing much that you can live with.
4: Ben wanted to bring the world's attention to the plight of African dancers, so he knew he had to do something big. The current Guinness World Record for the longest dance marathon is 5 days and 7 hours. Ben knew that with enough training, he could beat it.
6: I was swimming for my breath control. I was boxing. I was doing weightlifting and I was doing cardio. I was doing yoga. So all of these things helped to prepare my body, prepare my mind for the 7 days pain I was about to embark on.
4: After 2 years of preparation, Ben took to the stage in the city of Lagos. The Guinness World Record rules stipulate that for every 1 hour of dancing, you can have 5 minutes of rest.
6: What I did was, I would dance for 8 hours, then have 14 minutes. So it is in that 14 minutes that I'll go to my resting room.
4: In those 40-minute breaks, Ben would sleep, use the toilet, and get checked by a medical team. But what about eating and drinking?
6: I was eating on the stage. You will see there's a little table by the side. While I'm still dancing, I'm still eating.
4: There were many times Ben wanted to give up as he felt his body or mind start to give way. But the constant stream of people coming to cheer him on kept him going.
6: They would come during their work time, they would drive to me, they would check if I'm still standing. Because at a point, people were doubting if I was going to make it. So they kept coming to check. So every time I see them, I get the courage to push. I feel like giving up. Whenever I see their faces and they laugh and they smile, even when I'm in pain, I will smile at them. I will thank them for coming. And I'm still dancing.
4: Ben is still waiting for his record to be officially ratified, but he's already achieved his bigger goal, shining a global spotlight on Africa's professional dancers.
6: Beyond dance as an entertainment, dancers are custodians of culture globally. For Africa, for every part of the world, dancers are custodians of culture. I knew that the victory was not for me alone. The whole world, the dancers, now they have a voice. There's new hope for the new generation.
4: Ben Dancer. The death of Dolly Parton 6 weeks ago sparked an outpouring of grief and love from across the world. But the Queen of Country wasn't just beloved for her music. Dolly was almost as well known for her philanthropy as she was for her songs. Since 1995, Dolly Parton's Imagination Library has been delivering free books to children every month. Today, the charity operates across 5 countries. In the wake of Dolly's passing, the scheme is now being expanded here in the UK, meaning tens of thousands more children will receive free books every month. Alfie Tobit has the details.
9: Growing up poor with 11 siblings in rural Tennessee, books weren't a big part of Dolly Parton's childhood.
10: Well, we didn't have books in our home because there were so many of us kids, and Daddy told us not to bring books home because kids just chew on them, pee on them, and do whatever kids do. So he said, I can't afford to, you know, pay for books.
9: It was Dolly's father's inability to read or write that inspired her to do something about low literacy rates in the United States.
10: Now, he was one of the wisest men I've ever known, but I knew in my heart this inability to read probably kept him from seeing all his dreams come true. So inspiring kids to love to read became my passion and my mission.
9: In 1995, Dolly launched the Imagination Library in her hometown in Tennessee, sending a book a month via post to children from birth until they turned 5. The program grew rapidly.
11: Really, the Imagination Library only had humble ambitions at the beginning. It was only ever supposed to be for Dolly's local town. But, you know, it goes so well in the local town, it goes countywide, so well county-wise, it goes statewide. And today it's up to sending books to 1 in 5 children across America.
9: That's Steve Corris from Dolly's charity, the Dollywood Foundation. The Imagination Library was so successful in the US that it expanded into Canada in 2006, followed by the UK, then Australia, and most recently, Ireland. Steve says more than 340 million free books have now been given to children through the program.
11: It's amazing. I mean, we continuously hear stories of families saying to us, they can't really believe that it's such a great service because it's a free book that gets delivered through the letterbox every month. And it's a real nudge reminder for parents and families to sit down with their children and read.
9: There's a robust body of research showing that reading to young children helps their cognitive, linguistic, and emotional development. Books can also teach children important lessons about values, like kindness and optimism, like Dolly's favourite Imagination Library book, The Little Engine That Could.
10: All the dolls and toy animals began to smile and cheer. Puff, puff, chug, chug, went the little blue engine. I think I can, I think I can, I think I can.
9: The Imagination Library is now being expanded in the UK. The programme, which currently operates in 3 boroughs in London, will soon be available in 10 boroughs. Steve Corris says this expansion will see an additional 120,000 children become eligible for a free book every month.
11: So really what we're trying to do across many London boroughs is to provide a community-wide experience for children to get involved in the programme so that within a whole community you'll have the same children all then going to school having read the same books. We usually start off with communities enrolling 10-15% within their first 6 months of starting, but we know through other communities that we've worked with that, you know, we can get up to 80, even 90% of the local area becoming involved in the programme over time.
9: For London parents like Harriet and her daughter Sienna, the Imagination Library has been life-changing.
12: He looks at the sky, he looks at the ground. What do you think is about to shout?
13: There's a shark in the park!
12: There's a shark in the park! Next page. We read together every day, and that's been made possible because we get a book once a month. So it's made a huge difference.
14: And now that it's being expanded, what difference do you think it'll make overall for children in the capital?
12: This is going to make a world of a difference because what it's going to mean is that parents don't have to worry about buying books because buying books can be quite expensive.
9: Throughout her 60-year career, Dolly Parton sold over 100 million records, wrote more than 3,000 songs and won 11 Grammy Awards. But the star said her greatest achievement was delivering books to children across the world.
10: Before he passed away, my daddy told me that the Imagination Library probably was the most important thing I'd ever done. Now, I can't tell you how much that meant to me because I created the Imagination Library as a tribute to my daddy. Let's share this dream that all children should grow up in a home full of books. The first step is always the hardest, but you'll never know unless you try.
4: The late Dolly Parton, ending that report by Alfie Tobit. To another performer now, this one on the other side of the world, in Australia. Ellen Ebbs was working as an usher at the Theatre Royal Sydney, helping people get to their seats and cleaning up after performances. As she watched the musicals, the 24-year-old dreamed of being on the stage herself. 2 months ago, Ellen stepped into the spotlight for the first time at the same theatre where she used to sweep the aisles, in a production of the classic musical Fiddler on the Roof. I spoke to Ellen about her journey from the stalls to the stage.
15: I came straight out of drama school, graduated, moved back home and was like, right, let's get, as we call, a muggle job. And I started working at Theatre Royal Sydney as an usher and I loved it. I was like, this feels like a hack for a person that is trying to be in theatre, getting paid to watch shows every night and performers that I looked up to so much. And every night just felt like a free masterclass, to be honest.
4: And when you were in the theatre and the performance was going, were you ever imagining yourself up there on the stage?
15: I definitely was quietly manifesting it, but truly I would kind of tell myself, okay, maybe in like 5 years' time I would be up there.
4: Can you tell me about how you came to be cast in Fiddler on the Roof? You originally auditioned for a different role, didn't you? Not the role of Hodel that you ended up getting.
15: I did a self-tape. And then I got called into the room and they called me back for Zeitel, which is actually the older sister. So I presented the Zeitel material. And then the next callback was actually the final. And that was with Jordan Fine, the director from the original Regent's Park open air production. And I presented the Zeitel material. And then he was like, okay, can you leave the room for 1 second? And I was like, oh God, what have I done? And then they actually got me to do the Hodel material. 2 weeks later, my agent called me and I was on the way to dinner with my friend. And I was just like walking on the street and she called me and I was just like in complete shock. I like literally fell to the ground and like started crying because I could not believe it that I had booked the show.
4: What was opening night like? How did it feel when you first stepped out onto the stage in the same theatre where you used to work?
15: It was crazy. I've never felt a feeling like that. Even just coming into the wing, I got a wave of emotion that I wasn't really expecting because the fire exit door is right near the wing. And like as an usher, you need to check the fire exits. And I would always take my time and, you know, look around, sit, look in the wings and like try to get a peek because that was the closest you could get to the stage as an usher. And so when we walked on the stage, I was like, oh my God, I could just like see myself as an usher in that area, but this time I was performing. And then as soon as that curtain kind of lifted and I could just see a packed theatre and just this wall of energy, and then I could see the ushers on the side, I just immediately, a tear came out of my eye because I was just like, this is so crazy. Like, this is so full circle. And so, yeah, it came out in tears because I couldn't hold it in. It was truly incredible.
4: And when you're on stage performing, do you ever see your old colleagues out in the stalls?
15: Yes, of course, every single night. And I used to love it because I could see them. I'd be like, okay, there's Sienna at door one, James is at door two. I could see who was who and who was where. So I could like feel their energy and like cheering me on. And on the closing night on Saturday, just gone, it was so cute. They all came in for bows and there was like 15 ushers on either side of stage left and right, screaming and cheering and all like filming. It was just so beautiful and really, really nice to have their support throughout the whole thing.
4: Ellen Ebbs. Coming up in this podcast, how 2 decades of mysterious emails and a missing football jersey came to a head.
8: I instantly knew it was the top. It was the top. I was just lost for words. I couldn't believe it. The fact that it was literally 25 years as well.
4: An 11-year-old girl has become the youngest chess player in history to achieve the title of Woman Grandmaster. Padana Sivanandan, who's from London, reached the milestone at the 46th Chess Olympiad in Uzbekistan. Lucy Etchison has the details.
16: When Badana Sivanandan sits down to face her opponents, the 11-year-old needs a booster seat to lift her high enough to see across the chessboard. But that hasn't stopped her reaching incredible heights. On September the 27th, Badana earned her third woman grandmaster norm at the annual Chess Olympiad in Samarkand. Norms are games at elite tournaments that count towards international titles. Securing her third norm meant Badana had met all the requirements to become a woman grandmaster.
17: I didn't really know that I got my final norm, and I didn't realise I was the youngest to do so either, but yeah, I was happy, and now I feel like it's kind of sunk in a bit.
16: Badana first started playing chess at the age of 5 during the COVID lockdown. After discovering an old set that belonged to her father, she quickly became fascinated by the game.
17: I really liked how the pieces looked, especially the knight and the queen, and I wanted to use them as toys outside of chess. But then my dad told me that the next person who got the board wouldn't be able to play chess properly, so instead he taught me the basics and how to play, and then I liked it, so from there I kept on playing.
16: By the age of 8, Badana had become the youngest player ever to draw against a grandmaster at a European championship. A year later, she became the youngest female player to beat one.
17: I kind of just kept going to tournaments and I enjoyed it as well. I had to learn a lot more about the game and still a lot more to learn now. And then I learned about concepts and things like that, and then I kind of just searched up videos on YouTube and just found them and saw what I liked, and I just enjoyed it.
16: While chess remains a male-dominated sport, female participation is growing rapidly. According to the International Chess Federation, the number of women and girls taking part is increasing across every region of the world. The Women Grandmaster title is the highest female-only distinction in chess. The most prestigious achievement overall is the Open Grandmaster title, which can be earned by players of any gender. 44 women in history have achieved that honour. Could Badana become number 45? For now, the 11-year-old says she's taking things one move at a time.
17: I'm not sure what exactly is next. I don't think I have like a set aim. I just want to like keep playing tournaments and enjoying chess and see how far I can go.
4: Badana Sivanandan, ending that report by Lucy Atchison. If you're under the age of 40, there's a good chance that most couples you know met on a dating app. But for many singles, swiping is more frustrating than fruitful. Mary Timby was feeling exactly this way when she decided to try and find love in a very old-fashioned way. On a whim, she flew from the US to Ireland for a matchmaking festival that's been bringing people together every year since 1857. There, she met Jason. My colleague Sheila Flynn spoke to the couple about their unconventional love story.
18: I had been to the festival 3 to 4 times in the past. I'd kind of gone back for the Irish traditional music and the culture. And I seen Mary in the matchmaker bar, and here we are today.
19: Mary, tell me what your first impressions were of the festival, whether it lived up to expectations or was different.
20: The culture here is just the warmth, and I felt really at home. I felt very welcomed. I had ran into a couple women from Jersey, and I told them, oh, there's this matchmaking festival in Lisdoonvarna. I think I'm going to stop by. And we just sort of joined forces and went to the festival together. The next day I woke up and my Irish Airbnb host said, How was it? Did you meet anyone? What'd you think? And I said, well, you know, it was kind of slow. The age group was older. And my Airbnb host said, you should go back tonight, because I heard that the younger folks come out at night. And I said, okay, I'll give it another try. So we are at the matchmaking bar, and I go to the bar to get a drink, and there's this handsome Irishman there. I was staying open. I didn't think much of it. And then he came up and said hello.
18: Yeah, I went over and introduced myself. A conversation was kind of flowing at the time, and it just felt really genuine connection. But unfortunately, I didn't have much time in my hands. So I got her name and I said, oh, sure, I might see you around.
20: And then the next day,
18: I found her on social media and I sent her a text and I said, look, here's my number. I'd like to maybe meet for a coffee. It wasn't nothing kind of over fancy or anything like that.
20: I'm glad you followed up.
18: Yeah.
19: And what had both of your expectations been about actually finding a match at the festival?
20: There is no formal program to this festival. You don't go and get matched. You go, you dance, you connect, and that's how the festival has been for 160 years.
19: So let's go back to your courtship and how it developed.
18: When I sent a message, I wasn't really expecting anything back. And so when I did get a response, I was shocked to myself. We were kind of just chatting for a while, and then I kind of asked Mary, was she around for much longer? And she actually told me that she was returning home. So I was a bit devastated about that, but then
20: I extended my trip for the boy. And we went to dinner and conversation just flowed and there was a connection and I just kept extending my time here. I mean, we really were falling in love. I did eventually have to go home to real life, and that was so tough.
18: Mm-hmm. It was hard. It was very hard.
20: Tears at the airport. It was very tough to start a long distance relationship, but it ended up being a really great opportunity for us to slow things down a little bit from the whirlwind.
19: Have you gotten responses from people saying, because of you, I got this idea to go to Lisdun Varna?
20: I have received many messages saying, hey, I'm going to Lisdun Varna because I saw your video. And I'm so excited for them and excited that they're taking that chance too. Put your phone down and put yourself out there and good things will come to you. You know, it may be at a matchmaking festival in Ireland, or it may be on a hike, or it may be on a boat ride. But I think just putting yourself out there is really the best advice we can give.
18: Sometimes you just got to take the leap forward and see how you go.
4: Mary Timby and Jason Mangan. We end this episode in Scotland with a prank between friends that lasted for a quarter of a century. It began in 2001 when Kevin Hill went searching for his favourite football top, a green and white Celtic strip with the name of his favourite player on the back. He couldn't find it. A few weeks later, he started to receive strange emails updating him about the jersey's whereabouts. Stephen Godden has the story.
0: Ian Wright's brief spell at Celtic at the turn of the century was a less celebrated chapter in the Arsenal legend's career. But for one fan, it brought together his two footballing loves in one perfect present.
8: My name's Kevin, massive Celtic fan. To have my absolute hero sign for us and be able to have his name on the back of my team's shirt is just amazing.
0: But to Kevin's school friend, Chris, the strip provided an opportunity for some friendly revenge.
21: Kev had played a prank on me and I was determined to get him back. I took his Celtic strip, unbeknownst to him, with Ian Wright in the back, very recognisable strip, sent it off around the world, set up a fake email address and sent him periodically photographs of it in exotic locations.
8: Hi Kevin, remember me? Yeah, that's right. It's your Ian Wright Celtic strip. And it was with a picture of someone wearing the top in London.
22: Who was the person?
8: I have no idea.
21: If I knew somebody was going on holiday, I'd send it off for them and say, right, just get a random stranger, ideally in front of a recognisable landmark, hold up the strip, get a photograph, and job done.
8: I think it was Barcelona.
21: It went to Venice.
8: It then found its way to Turkey.
21: Chicago, Lake Michigan.
8: Puerto Rico.
21: Where else did it go? Machu Picchu.
22: Vegas.
21: Vegas, yes, it did go to Vegas. Easter Island, of course, was a cracker.
22: If you had to pick out one favourite.
8: I would say it's Christ the Redeemer in Brazil because it's a place that personally I would love to go to. So the fact that my strip's been there but I haven't is quite a cool story, I think.
0: But any worthwhile prank needs a good reveal.
21: I got an invitation to his wedding and I thought, right, this is the perfect time. Gathered everyone round and said, Kevin, got a little surprise for you. Hey, how you doing? Come and have a look at this. Handed over the present and he opened it, which was obviously the photo book with all the photographs and the return of the strip.
8: I instantly knew it was the top. It was a D top. I was just lost for words. I couldn't believe it. The fact that it was literally 25 years as well is a nice number, yeah.
21: I've got a slight confession. It's not the original strip, I'm afraid to say.
8: It's not? Oh, no.
0: The original lost somewhere in South America. A convincing replacement was hard to find. The solution involved eBay and iron-on lettering.
21: A lot of love went into that.
8: Well, I was going to say, you've done... You've done very well then.
23: Still friends?
8: Oh, of course. Absolutely, yeah.
21: Well done, thanks.
4: Kevin Hill and Chris Robertson. And that's all from the Happy Pod for now. We'd love to hear from you. As ever, the address is globalpodcast@bbc.co.uk. I'm Helena Burke, and the editor is Karen Martin. Until next time, goodbye.
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23: 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KUOR Redlands, KVLA Coachella, KJAI Ojai, K227BX Palm Springs, and K210AD Santa Barbara.
24: Hello, welcome to the newsroom. I'm Ankur Desai. President Zelensky says he feels betrayed by Donald Trump, and Ukraine will restart strikes on Russian oil refineries as Ukrainians prepare for another tough winter.
25: We know they want to kill us, so it's not something that we didn't had experience in. It's just very painful.
24: The BBC has found that investigations by the Israeli military into hundreds of recent deaths and injuries attributed to the IDF have yet to be led to a public outcome. And ahead of the upcoming key midterm elections in the US, we gauge the mood in Iowa.
26: He's got us in the war. He's got prices, groceries high, gas sky high. I can't call him what I'd like to.
27: Will voters blame him for the high prices?
26: I think so.
24: And?
28: I'm wondering whether the dogs are actually tuning in to what humans are doing when they're naming objects in the environment.
24: Animal behaviourists have found that dogs, just like humans, connect sounds with shapes. All of that to follow this update.
29: Live from NPR News, I'm Giles Snyder. Amid renewed tensions with President Trump, Ukraine says a satellite communication system it uses for drone missions has been placed under restrictions. Ukraine's military uses Starshield, the military version of Elon Musk's Starlink. Here's NPR's Greg Myrie.
30: Ukraine's defense ministry said in a statement that, quote, without warning, the Starshield terminals were unilaterally limited. Ukraine says that when its drones exceed 100 miles per hour, which they routinely do, the communication link is cut with the drone operator. So this is a huge blow to Ukraine if this restriction stays in effect. Ukraine says it's in contact with the U.S. government and SpaceX to try to sort out the problem.
29: Elon Musk said on social media that the U.S. government controls Starshield. President Trump has been telling Ukraine to stop attacking Russian oil facilities. Democratic and Republican Party leaders have been in a legal battle about ad raids since earlier this year, and the Supreme Court has again sided with Republicans, at least for now. NPR's Maham Javed reports.
31: The GOP has been given another win in the ongoing ad raid dispute between the two parties. A recent Federal Communications Commission policy gives party committees discounted ad rates previously only offered to candidates. Democratic leaders, including former Senator Sherrod Brown, challenged this policy, and a lower court ordered the FCC to finalize its new rule before the November 3rd elections. Now, the Supreme Court has intervened, saying the FCC does not have to follow that deadline. This means both party committees can continue to enjoy discounted ad rates for the upcoming midterm, and the Republican Party committee has considerably more in its coffers than its Democratic counterpart. Maham Javed, NPR News.
29: A parent has filed a class action lawsuit against OpenAI for allowing her teenage children to use ChatGPT without parental consent and profiting off their data. NPR's Ho Jing Don reports.
32: The lawsuit filed in California alleges that OpenAI allowed the plaintiff's children to bypass its parental consent requirement easily, and that the chatbot continued to engage with one of the children even after the girl said that she was 12, below the minimum user age that OpenAI laid out in its own policy. According to the complaint, the children shared intimate life details with the chatbot, including selfies, their anxieties about their appearance, and a photo of insects in the bathroom. The plaintiff alleges that OpenAI unjustly profits off of such user data and demands compensation from the company. In a response to NPR, OpenAI says it strongly disagrees with this, quote, misguided lawsuit. It says it requires parental consent for underage users and lets teen users opt out of letting OpenAI train on their data. Huo Jingnan, NPR News.
29: And this is NPR News. Iran-backed Houthi rebels have attacked the headquarters of the Saudi oil company Aramco. Officials say offices of senior executives were damaged. The strikes are part of intensifying attacks on Saudi Arabia by the Houthis in neighboring Yemen. In northwestern Pakistan, rescuers are working to reach several children reported trapped beneath the rubble of a roof collapse. The collapse happened at a private school. Officials now say at least 27 children and a teacher were killed. In Albania, protests and the capital have turned violent with several arrests, and NPR's Rob Schmitz reports.
5: The student-led demonstrations have joined an ongoing anti-government movement known as the Flamingo Revolution, which is demanding the resignation of Prime Minister Edi Rama over allegations of corruption. Rama is a vocal supporter of a luxury coastal development project linked to Jared Kushner and Ivanka Trump that protesters say will harm the fragile coastal environment in southern Albania. This week, Tirana saw violent clashes between student protesters and police as demonstrators threw stones and smashed shop windows. Police responded with tear gas and water cannons, arresting at least 23 people. Six police officers and one journalist were injured. Rob Schmitz, NPR News, Washington.
29: The financial markets in Asia fell sharply in Thursday trading. South Korea's benchmark declined by more than 7%, and Japan's Nikkei slipped 4.5% amid a deepening sell-off in technology shares. The losses in Asia follow Wednesday's declines on Wall Street after the government said inflation worsened in September. I'm Giles Snyder. This is NPR News.
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24: Hello, you're listening to the newsroom from the BBC World Service with me, Ankur Desai. Welcome to the programme. Who's behind the restrictions on Ukrainian access to Elon Musk's company's military-grade satellite communications network, Starshield? Mr. Musk has suggested it was the US government. And the Ukrainian President Volodymyr Zelensky says he feels personally betrayed by Donald Trump after the US president recently lifted sanctions on Russian diesel. The energy ceasefire announced by Mr. Trump is also being ignored. And Ukrainians are bracing themselves for yet another hard winter. Nina Dobrunova lives in Kharkiv and Tatiana Kagitina is in the port city of Odessa. They both told the BBC about their experiences of Russian attacks. We'll hear first from Nina in Kharkiv.
7: They focus on electricity, heating, water supply, and also supermarkets, gas stations. So basically, they try to make the life in the city impossible. It became more difficult. So now it's more dangerous to go on the gas station, for example, and go to the supermarket, especially big malls. With the products, yes, sometimes there are some shortage of products, but not something disastrous. But they try to make it worse and worse.
9: Putin wants to make life in Ukraine so miserable and to scare people. Well, we are preparing for winter. What can I say? I buy some canned food, you know, just no panic, just to be prepared for a couple of days. Well, if we have some critical shortage of products, but I'm sure that we can manage because this is the fifth winter. It's not the first one when we didn't know what to do. So I have my bricks. I have some canned food. I try to buy, you know, from my every income, I try to buy some kind of power bank, you know, small or just a bigger one, just to be prepared. We know they want to kill us, so it's not something that we didn't had experience in, yeah. You know. It's just very painful.
24: Meanwhile, EU leaders are meeting in Brussels to discuss Russia's war against Ukraine, as well as European defence and security. Just before we came on air, I asked our Europe correspondent, Nick Beek, what Europeans can do to help Ukraine apart from yet another sanctions package.
0: These European leaders are meeting at a time when the relationship between President Zelensky and President Trump really is in a very bad condition. It's probably the worst it's been since that infamous bust-up in the Oval Office in February of last year. So in the short term, I think they're going to be trying to build bridges if they can, if they've got any sort of ability to do that with President Trump, if they're able to reach out to him. But no, it's sanctions really that I think they're talking about, a 23rd round of sanctions that would really squeeze the Kremlin and its ability to pump money into the Ukraine war. So that's what they're going to be talking about. But already some of the leaders who've been arriving at this two-day summit, for example, the Dutch Prime Minister, saying that not all European leaders, not all European countries doing what they should to help the Ukrainians.
24: Yeah, absolutely. There's been EU criticism of this diesel deal, but collectively the EU brought more than $200 billion worth of oil and gas from Russia since 2022.
0: Well, that's right, and that's something that President Trump has mentioned. He's suggested that the Europeans are being hypocritical, but if you're talking about sanctions and tighter pressure coming on Moscow, if you look at what happened just a few weeks ago, France fought quite hard, actually, to successfully get a Russian-Uzbek billionaire taken off the existing EU sanctions list. And this happened, and a day later, a French national was released from prison in Azerbaijan. So the French really were accused of politicizing this process. So let's see what these European leaders work out over the next couple of days. But President Zelensky, obviously in the short term, his concern is that the Americans may be withholding some vital intelligence about incoming Russian strikes. And also the Ukrainians have been talking about their concern that their ability to use Starlink, Elon Musk's product, has been diminished in some way. And again, that's harming them both on the offensive and on the defensive as well.
24: Out of the European leaders, who could help mediate this relationship between President Trump and President Zelensky? We know President Trump's been fond of Giorgia Meloni, for example, in the past, the Italian leader. But is there anybody or a group of leaders who could help mend this relationship?
0: Well, you mentioned Giorgia Meloni there, Anka. She's an interesting one because she was seen as having a pretty good relationship with President Trump, seen as a Trump whisperer, someone who could, you know, talk to him quietly behind the scenes and help him see sense, as the Europeans would view it. But in recent months, their relationship has really taken a nosedive. She was critical of President Trump's plans to buy Russian diesel. She said this would legitimize Moscow. It would undermine the sanctions that the European Union have already brought in. So that's not a particularly good bond at the moment. We know that in the past, President Macron has seemed to be, you know, laughing and joking and standing shoulder to shoulder with President Trump at these big set piece occasions. But their relationship has certainly strained more often than not, I would suggest. So maybe it falls to Mark Rutte, who is, of course, the head of NATO, the former Prime Minister of the Netherlands. He throughout has maintained this policy of never criticizing President Trump, no matter what he says and does. So maybe there is some way that he can get a message to the White House. But, you know, President Trump at the moment, the way he's talking, the way he's acting, he's moving in a different direction to a lot of these European leaders. And for them, that is of huge concern, really.
24: Nick Meek reporting from Brussels. Now, the BBC has identified 254 incidents in which the Israeli military has been accused of killing or injuring people in Gaza, Lebanon, the occupied West Bank and Israel, which it said it would investigate. But no outcome has been publicly disclosed. BBC Verify has been combing through tens of thousands of news reports and hundreds of incidents in which the Israel Defense Forces, or the IDF as they're known as, faced allegations of harm since the outbreak of war in Gaza. Now, the IDF says it takes every allegation or report raising concerns about conduct that they may be inconsistent with the law or IDF directives with the utmost seriousness. Let's get more on this with BBC Verify's Merlin Thomas, who joins me now in the newsroom studio and is across this. Merlin, so the IDF, how do they investigate these incidents? And I guess twofold, what does it tell us about the transparency of them?
10: It's been really hard getting any clarity on how it does do that. And there are multiple layers to the system in which it goes about investigating incidents. Now, it goes from everything from command level reviews to a more escalated version of that, which is a criminal investigation. Now, in each of these cases we've looked at, the IDF has said it's investigating them, but or a variation of those words. For example, it says it's examining or reviewing or looking into or checking. Now, in either way, whatever happens, the outcome isn't always made public. And that speaks to your point about transparency. It's been really hard getting an understanding of what's going on. But in August, the IDF made a really rare report, and it published the details of five incidents and some really high-profile ones, including the killing of the five-year-old Hind Rajab, the killing of 15 Palestinian emergency workers, and the killing of World Central Kitchen workers as well. It also added that 150 incidents were being reviewed. Now, we don't know what those incidents were. And we approached the IDF multiple times with the incidents that we'd identified, asking them for the specifics of what had happened. Now, they got back to us about two of them, and it told us that they were still under review. Now, the IDF, as you said, has said that it takes all of these allegations with the utmost seriousness.
24: And you've used AI to help get through some of these reports as well. How did you use AI to conduct the research?
10: In this case, AI was essentially used as a gathering tool, kind of helps us comb through thousands and thousands of articles, about 60,000 initially. And because the IDF use all of these different types of phrases to look into these incidents, we couldn't just use a simple keyword search. It wouldn't have thrown up all the results. And so we manually went through thousands of these articles after it shortlisted a few of them. And then we went through and deduplicated them. And then we manually checked every single one of them. So it was essentially the beginning jumping off point to help us gather the possible leads.
24: Okay, and I guess in terms of accountability, can the Geneva Convention therefore add pressure on the IDF to investigate and prosecute their own, for example?
10: There are rules of war, and the ICRC has guidelines on what they can do in terms of investigating these things, and you know, there are set rules on those. For example, they set out that investigations into possible unlawful acts should be thorough, prompt, impartial, and as transparent as possible. Now, one international law expert actually told me that when it comes to investigating incidents of harm, Israel has relied heavily on the argument that it's a rule of law country in order to delegitimize attempts by the international community to investigate. And she told us that if we have any reasonable grounds to believe that they get kicked into the long grass, these incidents, then that would undermine the narrative that Israel is fully capable of taking care of providing accountability.
24: Okay, Merlin, thank you so much for coming in. Merlin Thomas there from BBC Verify. Now, he's perhaps best known as the most powerful

0: board member and FIFA consultant, has been weighing it up with my colleague Johnny Diamond. He says today's talks are entirely different.
1: This isn't normal because the council is normally done quite quickly. It's run in an autocratic fashion where there are not many questions, not much discussion. And then in the end, basically everything that was pre-decided gets rubber stamped. But today will be different.
2: And we expect those topics, I mean, in particular, the attempt to sort of part privatise the World Cup will be central to discussions?
1: Absolutely. That was, although it should be said that that was simply one of many major issues, but that was the one, the straw that broke the camel's back, that led to organized protests and resistance from many of the council members and many of the federations, especially those in Europe.
2: Organized protests and resistance, yes. A realistic candidate to replace Infantino, not yet. Is there one on the agenda?
1: This is being discussed. Has been discussed for many, many weeks, probably years. And I think more important than a candidate is a program. I mean, what do people actually want from FIFA? That's never been clearly articulated, and nobody really bothers with manifestos or anything that you have in normal politics, which they should do. And so I think it needs a program, but of course it does need a good candidate as well. But there are a few weeks to go until the deadline. And so until that time, it's impossible to say.
2: I mean, there has been talk of Arsene Wenger, the legendary Arsenal manager, chief of global football development at FIFA, that he may go into the frame.
1: That's true. There has been talk of that. I think, I mean, he has his own life. He's not a football politician, but it would bring integrity and football back to the, well, I say back, it would bring football and integrity to the leadership of FIFA. I mean, any normal, let's say any football lover anywhere around the world would think it's a no-brainer. An obvious choice. It would have been years ago. So let's see what he decides. There may be other candidates as well. The problem at FIFA is that it's become a for-profit organization. It's become focused on money. If you look at the strategy of FIFA on its website, it says that one of its main strategic goals was to generate $10 billion in revenues. Theoretically, it should be, we want 1 billion registered players, or we want to develop women's football or whatever. So it's become subverted, if you like. The means and the ends have become switched around. It's become way too much focused on money and not enough focused on football. And I think someone like that would put football back as the main priority.
0: Alex Phillips there. You're listening to The Newsroom from the BBC World Service. Still to come, what's behind a wave of protests in Albania? But before then, the US president remains his usual defiant self. But inside, there might be some trepidation ahead of next month's midterm elections. Recent polls show an advantage for Democrats. Both chambers of Congress are currently controlled by Republicans. But Democrats are now hoping they can flip vulnerable seats in the House of Representatives and take control of the US Senate. The state of Iowa has voted three times for Donald Trump, which is a sign of deepening conservative base. But with prices rising and policies that some voters may not like from Mr. Trump, could the state flip to the Democrats? Our North America editor Sarah Smith reports from Iowa.
3: It's often the case that the sitting president's party takes a battering in the midterm elections. But this year's opinion polls are suggesting an oversized advantage for Democrats. And that's because voters blame Donald Trump directly for the cost of living and the war in Iran. Game day at the Kinnick Stadium in Iowa City sees the Hawkeyes taking on Ohio State at American College Football. And the party starts early, hours before kickoff in the car park. There is beer, hot dogs, and even a whole alligator roasting on a barbecue.
4: We smoked it for about four and a half hours. Now we've wrapped it in bacon.
3: The Hawkeyes are the clearly acknowledged underdogs here. Winding his way through the crowd is Josh Churek, the Democratic candidate for Senate from Iowa. He's a former Paralympian basketball player who's in a wheelchair, shaking as many hands and trying to win over as many voters as he can, because this is a really tight race here in Iowa.
5: I think that Iowans are uniquely struggling and hurting, and so I think they're ready for change. I mean, the tariffs have hurt Iowa more than any other state. The war in Iran, gas prices, diesel prices.
6: When I'm on the ballot, people show up and you always win. When I'm not on the ballot, 45% fewer people show up. So I'm asking you to do me one favor, pretend I'm on the ballot, please. We got to go and win this.
3: Donald Trump is insisting on leading the Republican campaign, even if many of his candidates

0: Candidates don't want to be seen anywhere near a president with record low approval ratings. He could well be deterring more voters than he attracts.
1: I think it definitely puts voters off. There's no doubt about that. And I do think it probably raises the Democratic side.
2: Oh, he's got us in the war. He's got prices, groceries high, sky high, gas sky high.
3: Prices are up everywhere and families are getting squeezed. So here's what I'm doing about it.
0: The Republican Senate candidate, Ashley Hinson, has voted to support the war in Iran 7 times in Congress. But like other Republicans in tough races, she's now trying to distance herself from the conflict.
4: It's why I've called for an immediate and successful end to the war in Iran so that families can see some relief at the pump and at the checkout line.
0: We're driving through Iowa and there are cornfields to the left of me, cornfields to the right of me, just about as far as you can see. This is absolutely classic American Midwest agricultural state where farmers are really feeling the pain from petrol, diesel, fertilizer price increases. Farmer Jason Rogers stepped off his combine harvester to speak to me. He voted for Donald Trump 2 years ago and has since seen his own costs rise due to a war he doesn't believe the U.S. should be engaged in.
5: He did start the war in Iran, which I will say I don't think we probably should be in that one.
0: If you were looking at Republican candidates who had supported the war in Iran, would that affect your thinking?
5: No, it's not just one thing that's going to disqualify somebody for me voting for him.
0: I've heard repeatedly across Iowa from voters who feel their country is on the wrong track, but who, like Jason, don't plan to change their vote as a result. Opinion polls do suggest a surge for Democrats, but they may not be able to rely solely on Donald Trump's low approval ratings to boost their vote.
6: That report from Sarah Smith in Iowa. Now to Albania. Where violent clashes have taken place in the capital between riot police and protesters demanding better university conditions and the resignation of the government. Parts of Albania's Ministry of Education were set on fire. Railings used to block streets and projectiles were launched at the police. The protests have merged with a wider anti-government movement dubbed the Flamingo Revolution. Arben Kola is one of the organisers.
7: We have been protesting peacefully, but the arrogance of the Dirama kept growing, especially during August and September, when the number of protesters started to drop because Albanians were not used to such a long protest like this revolution that was triggered by the resorts in Narta Lagoon. But this was just a tip of the iceberg, because Albanians had a lot of things to stand up against the government.
6: Ruel Domi is a political commentator in Albania. He told Anne Soy about the background of the demonstrations.
8: With all these corruption scandals, no wonder people take the streets, and students do that as well. And then on top of that, there's another layer added, which is the horrible conditions of the Albanian higher education system. So students have been demanding better conditions for years now in terms of their dorms and how higher education is funded and a lot of those other things. I think what tipped the entire situation is, in fact, the most recent scandal that erupted with the chief of the National Security of Albania, the intelligence services, and that on top of other scandals that have erupted with the Rama government over the past years. And I think that made people flow to the streets once again and demand the resignation of the government. The protests against the current Rama government, the fourth Rama government, by the students began in July of 2026, so in the summer, for reasons unrelated to the current reason, which was the infamous Zvernets project. And then it went from that to corruption and demands for the government to resign, demands for snap elections and a complete reformation of the Albanian political system. The strategy is clear. The protests were not actually achieving anything, in my view at least. In order for them to keep this protest going, some factions of that protest, having lost a lot of the students, now they are resorting to violence to remain relevant.
6: That's Albanian political commentator Ruel Domi. Now, animal behaviorists have found that dogs, just like humans, connect sounds with shapes, and it's related to the so-called Buber-Keke effect. Somebody who's researched this is Joanne Arciuli, a professor at the College of Health and Enablement at Flinders University in Australia. She spoke to James Copnell.
9: The Buber-Keke effect is referring to a relationship between sound and meaning. So the Buba sounds tend to be associated with round shapes, and the Keke sounds tend to be associated with spiky shapes. Researchers are wondering whether it might have something to do with the shape of your mouth when you make certain sounds. So when you say Buba, your mouth is making more rounded shapes, whereas when you say Keke, the mouth is not making round shapes, if that makes sense. And then when we think about the way these words might be written, certainly in English, the letters in Buba are more round and the letters in Keke are a bit more angular and sharp. I don't do research with animals myself, but I have been reading about this Buber-Keke research with baby chicks and also dogs. So it seems that dogs, at least from this recent study, also seem to show a preference. So when presented with the Buber sound, they tend to look at a screen showing a rounded sort of a shape more than they would look at a screen showing a spiky shape. And vice versa with Keke, they tend to look, when they hear that, they tend to look at the screen with the spiky object more than the screen with the round object.
10: And is that something that instinctively surprises you?
9: Yes and no. I mean, dogs live in the same world as humans and live very closely with their humans. And I'm wondering whether the dogs are actually tuning in to what humans are doing when they're naming objects in the environment, the sorts of sounds that go with objects that they hear their humans naming. So I wonder whether dogs are tuning into their humans to learn these associations. But then when we think about the research with baby chicks, I'm wondering how that could be, because I'm not sure there are many chickens living with their humans, although some do.
10: Yeah. And does it work across languages? I mean, Buba, for example, is a pretty common name in lots of parts of Francophone West Africa. Do different languages also use Buba and Keke?
9: Yes, it's not so much that the languages use them. These are made-up words. It's more that when people are presented with those sorts of sounds and then given a choice between a round sort of looking thing or a spiky looking thing, what would they choose? And it does seem to be found across different languages and different cultures. I'm not sure I'd go as far as saying it's universal. I think there's been a few studies showing it's not found in certain languages, but it's certainly been found in many, many languages.
6: That was Professor Joanne Arciuli, Professor at the College of Health and Enablement at Flinders University in Australia. Ending this edition of the Newsroom from the BBC World Service with me, Uncle Desai, and from the team. We'll see you on the next one.
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14: Coming up on Business Daily, how did Germany's biggest car maker go off track? Volkswagen, a symbol of German engineering, is struggling with cheaper Chinese rivals and slower sales, leading to tens of thousands of job cuts and plant closures. Can VW reverse its fortunes, and what do its troubles tell us about the state of the German economy? That's on Power Players, right after the latest world news.
15: BBC News with Chris Aldridge. Ukraine's president says his country will restart strikes on Russian oil refineries after Moscow failed to respect an energy ceasefire declared by Donald Trump on Sunday. The governor of Russia's Ryazan region has since said a massive Ukrainian drone assault has set the oil refinery there ablaze. At least 27 children and a teacher have been killed by the collapse of a school roof in Pakistan. It's not clear what caused the collapse of the Iqra private school in Peshawar. The BBC has found that there's been no public outcome to hundreds of deaths and injuries attributed to the Israeli military, even though the Israel Defense Forces said it would investigate. There have been more than 250 such incidents in Gaza, Lebanon, the West Bank, and Israel. Naval authorities in Romania say they're searching for 8 crew missing after a commercial vessel caught fire off its Black Sea coast, a key route for Ukrainian exports. 4 other crew members were rescued from the chemical tanker early on Thursday. The British government has warned Eritrea that its nationals could face a complete visa ban unless it agrees to take back more migrants who arrived illegally on small boats. The Interior Minister, Shabana Mahmood, said Eritrea had been given every chance, as she put it, to comply with Britain's request. Asian stock markets have fallen following higher-than-expected inflation figures from the US, which piled pressure on the US central bank to increase interest rates. Japan's Nikkei slumped by just over 5%, with AI stocks suffering the biggest losses. Seoul's Kospi index briefly fell by 8%. The United Nations has welcomed the release of a staff member who'd been detained by the Houthis in Yemen since 2024. A UN official said Sami al-Kalabi had been reunited with his family. BBC News.
14: Here we go then. Do you two remember this?
16: Walt Disney Productions, The Love Bug. He's a scrappy little beetle that adopts a has-been race driver and turns him into a champion.
14: Oh, so much nostalgia there.
17: Is this a flex if I say I only remember the reboot with Lindsay Lohan?
18: These youngsters, young. I never liked Herbie, I'm going to be honest with you. I mean, you know, happy car, what a load of nonsense.
14: I don't know. You're such a Grinch. I loved it. The lovable VW Beetle that conquered Hollywood. For decades, it was more than a car company. It was a symbol of German engineering, a pillar of Europe's industrial success. Now it faces a much less charming ride. Sales are under pressure. Chinese rivals, well, they're gaining ground. And the company is confronting some difficult questions about its future. So today on Power Players from Business Daily, we're asking, what went wrong at Volkswagen? And is this just a crisis at one car maker or a warning sign for Germany's industrial model itself? I'm Michelle Fleury in the studio in New York.
17: I'm Will Bain here in the studio in the UK.
18: And I'm Rahul Tandon, also in a studio in the UK, but a different one to Mr. Bain.
14: So did either of you ever drive a VW, own a VW?
18: I've still got a VW. I'll be honest with you. My mum would only drive Volkswagens, and she passed away a few years ago, but we've still got her Polo, but she had lots of Golfs, and I have to say, they've been part of my childhood growing up. So I don't like Herbie, but I do like a lot of other Volkswagen cars.
17: My mum's VW Charan, back in the day, if people remember those, the people carriers, used to bring me, my two sisters, and our mates who used to come to school with us in it as well. I know people have speculated about whether the mystery wagon in Scooby-Doo was actually a VW car or not. My mum's VW Charan was definitely the real mystery wagon, all sorts of characters on there.
14: Yeah, and my mum had a VW Golf for decades as well, so I guess this one hits home. Look, VW, a symbol of Germany's industrial might, but it is in trouble. Let's go back a bit to understand really, I mean, how big a deal it is. We need to kind of go back to how big it became and rule. I mean, this company started, what, back under the Nazis? How did it end up as one of the world's biggest car makers?
18: It began in the 1930s when Adolf Hitler had this idea of trying to make a car that was accessible to most particular Germans. He got a guy called Ferdinand Porsche to design it. in the early 1930s. In the 1937, they formed a company for the preparation of the German people's car. First factory built in Wolfsburg came up in 1938. Then the war happened. And this is the thing with Volkswagen. They've been a controversial company. They had the factory. There was forced labor making products during the war. Come out of the war, the Brits have taken over the factory, and then it was a Brit who got it going.
14: Then we get to the 70s. I mean, let's remind ourselves how Volkswagen tried to sell the brand to the world.
16: Try looking at a Volkswagen this way. It's the only small car with a sealed steel bottom that leaves nothing exposed beneath it. And the VW is built to take a little punishment. In fact, the VW is so well put together, it's practically airtight. Now, what other car gives you this kind of quality at this kind of price?
17: Having known your mum, Rahul, I can see now why you've brought this up, taking shots at her driving here.
18: Not at all. Not at all.
14: Yeah, because that ad, we should point out, it ends with the car being driven into the water to prove just how airtight it is.
18: My mum never did that. She would have wasted money by putting a car into
17: some
18: water.
17: But it's that point about reliability, isn't it? It's the type of thing that my dad would talk about. Now, when I was talking to him this week about that we were doing this on the programme, I mean, that was kind of part of it, right? Super reliable. You know what it's going to get. Indestructible in terms of a road vehicle, all that kind of stuff. That's what the VW brand was built on.
14: But then how does it become an empire?
17: It goes on this massive expansion spree over the next few decades. So in the 60s, it had bought up Audi, another German maker, so they come under the same brand. But then from the 80s onward, it's just pace. So they buy the Spanish brand Seat. In the 90s, they buy the Czech brand Skoda. They get into luxury cars at the back end of the 90s. So Bugatti, Bentley, Lamborghini getting under there. And then, of course, a name we've already mentioned on the podcast, 2010s. Porsche comes in there as well. So you're trying to get that massive range.
14: Yeah, and I remember going to so many of the Detroit auto shows. It was always freezing in January and VW would be there, Porsche would be there, and they were kind of throwing money at the brand, trying to expand massively in this market, competing with Toyota at the time to become the world's largest. You know, who would kind of walk away with that prize as the biggest?
18: And they did, didn't they? In 2016, Volkswagen became the biggest car maker in the world, and they had that title for 4 years. And what had led to that was this incredible growth in China. If I say to you this word, Santana, what does it mean to both of you?
17: The band.
14: I mean,
17: Michelle Branch, name and love.
14: I'm thinking guitar solos.
18: Yeah, you know. For Volkswagen, it is as crucial to their success as the Beetle, because this is the car that they launched into China. And they got into China way before anyone else. It was in the early 80s, and it was Santana, their car, which is a bit like a Passat, that became synonymous across China.
17: And we're going to talk a lot about what went wrong, right? I mean, we're making it sound a little bit like this was a brief period. I mean, this went on until into the 2020s, right? That they were right up there. They kept yo-yoing to be the biggest car maker in the world. They employed around the world. I mean, they still employ well over 600,000 people right around the world right now. At one point, they employed at their height more people than any other car company on the planet, 680,000 plus. So that's the entire population of the country of Luxembourg or the city of Boston. You know, this was and remains a giant player.
14: And also the irony is not lost, I think, on anyone listening, that China, as Raul was saying, was a huge source of growth and expansion. But fast forward to today, and it's the source of many of its woes. You're listening to Business Daily from the BBC World Service. And today on Power Players, we're asking, what has gone wrong at Volkswagen? Is one of Europe's industrial crown jewels suffering a temporary operational misstep? Or are we witnessing a much bigger decline in the traditional European manufacturing model? So we've got scale, engineering, a global brand, a massive presence in China. Will, I mean, you touched on this, but what has changed? Why is the company behind that lovable family car, Herbie, facing such a serious problem?
17: The problem is that there's so many little or big things that they're hitting it from different angles all at the same time. That's what makes the story fascinating and what makes solving it so difficult. So we've got the slowdown in China. You've got two bits of that really as well. You've got the luxury end. We've talked about it with all sorts of products, haven't we? Everything from handbags to fragrances to expensive whiskies, expensive cars, didn't skip that. So you get at the top end, people spending less in China. At the bottom end, people, again, you can skim back through the podcast feed and hear about everything that went on with Evergrande. So everyday Chinese people not buying this, and also competition, Rahul, within that as well, that has sprung up in China.
18: Huge competition. You know, people listening to this will have heard of BYD and some of those other Chinese companies. Here's a quote for you from Oliver Bloom, the man in charge of Volkswagen Group. The party we've been celebrating in the automotive industry for decades is over in its current form because the industry has changed. But this is no longer the industry of the petrol car and the diesel car. It's a big part of it. And I think one of the problems that Volkswagen has had, and a lot of German car companies have had, is they didn't get in at this at the beginning. But the people who did look at this were the Chinese. They took on board, when Volkswagen came into China, they took on board all that knowledge of how to create cars. But what they thought was, we're not going to beat Volkswagen and the other German car companies and the Japanese companies in petrol cars and diesel cars. We're going to skip that next generation. And look at the latest figures that have come out from Volkswagen down. You know, down 14.3% year on year, the number of cars that they're producing. That came out just now. And the drop in China, 38.5% from the last figures. That is a huge decline in a market in China that is declining anyway.
17: And not just volume, by the way, not to bombard people with stats, Michelle, but 80% fall in profits as well, based on their own numbers, Volkswagen, the fall in how much money they were making, how much profit they were making in China specifically over the last decade too.
18: Just one point, because I think it's really important. I don't think we're talking about a car industry anymore. I don't think that's what we're looking at. We're talking about iPads on wheels. What is the most valuable so-called car company in the world? It's Tesla. And that's a tech company.
19: Yeah, I mean, I think that's where VW is behind the curve when it comes to software development. You know, it has to rely on companies like Rivian, on XPeng for sort of the latest software. And that's where some of that gap still exists. And the skepticism, just to throw another number out there, is reflected in the share price. I mean, I was looking at it, what, year to date,
17: isn't it?
19: Down almost 40%. All right, so we've touched on some of the problems facing VW. Obviously, you know, front of mind at the Paris Auto Show this week, where you've got car executives, I guess, in a slightly pessimistic move, but putting a brave face on it. What is VW saying?
17: Well, Oliver Bloom, the boss at VW, has been speaking, as you say, at that big trade show, Michelle, about this restructuring that we've talked about lots of times on the programme. It involves hundreds of thousands of potential job losses, lots of closures of plants at home in Germany, slashing the number of models pretty much in half that Volkswagen makes. Here's his explanation about how they're trying to deal with some of those pressures we've been outlining.
20: We have a geopolitical crisis influencing markets, influencing the supply chain. We have trade barriers, like the tariffs in the US. We have the regulations, not only CO2, technical regulations or legal regulations around the world. And we have market disruptions, like in China, or some markets disappeared from our landscape. And we are in a huge technological transformation. Not only battery electric cars, we are talking about software, autonomous driving, and everything comes at the same time.
19: I mean, VW have said they're going to close four factories at least by 2034. They're going to reduce annual capacity, in other words, the number of cars kind of coming off the production line, by 500,000. I mean, I want to touch a bit on culture, because this is always, you know, about culture change. This is a company, when you think about Wolfsburg and their famous factory in Germany, I mean, they've even, it's so specific, the culture, they even have their own sausages that they make in-house that are kind of famous. So how difficult, Raoul, do you think it's going to be to try and change a business of this size with such entrenched culture and also the unions?
18: I think it's extremely difficult, isn't it? I mean, this agreement that was made on the 3rd of September for these proposals that you were talking about, that took a long time to get there because there were difficult negotiations with the union. Not surprisingly, they don't want to see so many jobs going. It's an incredible amount.
17: Yeah, I mean, you guys talk about the decision-making structure. I mean, because of some of the buyouts that we were talking about a little bit earlier on, families are still involved. So the Porsche family, for example, and different kind of voting structures for different bits of the business.
18: Just a brief point I wanted to make on that, to show how complicated it is. The local government has a huge number of voting. You've got shareholders, family, local government, unions. That is not easy when you've got so many different interests to get change through, is it?
19: And Raul, I think that takes us beyond Volkswagen itself in a way, doesn't it? I mean, this isn't just one company that is, as we've sort of said, at the heart of Germany's industrial economy. It also raises bigger questions. Can Europe still compete with China in the industries that it helped build? Now we've got the EU trying to rebalance its trade relationship with China, including, let's say, over car exports. There was that deal they reached last week. Is that the way to go about defending European industry?
18: Look, I think it's one way, isn't it? And Europe has to do something here, because the Chinese economy is struggling. We all talk about it so much, don't we? The lack of spending, consumption is going down. People are buying less cars in China, so there's a lot of over surplus. Where's it going to go? A lot of it's coming to Europe at this point in time.
19: But I mean, I'm curious, because if VW was in some ways a poster child for globalization and it benefited from that, now you've got, obviously, we've seen under Donald Trump tariffs and the impact that's had on the car industry. Is the answer for Europe to kind of erect their own trade barriers? What do you think, Will?
17: Well, it looks like it, doesn't it? I mean, this agreement that you touched on, Michelle, that was struck at the back end of last week between the European Union and China, capping the number of hybrid as well as electric vehicles that can come from those challenges that Rahul was talking about earlier, the likes of BYD from China, at 350,000 a year, and they're going to slowly ramp that up over 4 or 5 years, is meant to be sort of a breathing point for the industry. So I think there's definitely political appetite for exactly what President Trump's done with you, Michelle, in terms of tariffs and protecting jobs there as well. And there's between France and Germany, they're trying to thrash movements on that.
19: Okay, you two, I want to bring it back to Volkswagen. I want a verdict from each of you. Will, starting with you, is this a company that has made some operational missteps, or do you think it speaks to something much larger?
17: I'm a big fan of Germany. The German economy, German business, German football, you name it. I'm a big fan, and I'm a big fan because I just think they often get things right, right? They have been one of the great innovators of my lifetime in terms of the companies they've got. You think of the big brands in technology that they've got, from Bosch to Siemens to the companies we're talking about today, Porsche, VW, Mercedes, etc. I think that this is the type of challenge that they can work through. Do I think it's going to happen quickly? No. And I think actually, I don't know whether you agree, Michelle, what President Trump has set in place in terms of tariffs and that populism helps. It helps the political debate. If you do a bit of tariffs light, protectionism seems much more popular across Europe right now. Certainly sitting where I am in the UK, it's definitely much more popular than it has been, that kind of protectionism. That might just buy them a bit of time. Long story short, I think they can work their way out of it, but it's certainly not going to be quick.
19: Raul?
18: I'm going to disagree. I think, you know, it's good. I think Germany getting rid of the debt break, you know, so they can, you know, borrow more money and spend more money is good. So I think as a country, an economy might come out of this, but it's a big might. I think Volkswagen's in trouble. You know, when you think of buying an electric car, which is where the world is going, I don't think Volkswagen's very much in that conversation.
17: There are Volkswagens all over the road around you every day. I bet if you step out the studio now in the UK, there are
18: electric
17: Volkswagens everywhere. Far more. People talk about the Chinese companies. There are far more VWs than there are BYDs still now. It is an oversold narrative.
18: Like. Well, I just don't think they're as good cars, I think, as the other ones. I don't think they're moving as quickly as...
17: Where else has this happened, though? We've seen this, right? This competition. Hisense Teles. How many people have got those? You know, we have seen this. China explodes in, it's cheaper, and then people go for a product they think is more reliable, that is longer lasting. I think we've seen this trend with consumer electronics already. Yeah. We've seen this story.
18: I'm going to disagree with you on that, because that was in a very different period. The number one thing for people when they buy something is price.
17: Then why don't people have Huawei phones? Well, they're miles cheaper than Apple phones. Yeah, Apple is the biggest phone maker on the planet.
18: Yes, but I think the amount of money you spend on a Huawei phone is not even close to the amount of money that you spend on a car. It's a far more expensive product. So I think they're totally different things. So I think the Chinese are always going to be able to offer cheaper products, and probably products that are just as good. The thing for Volkswagen is, if there's protectionism, maybe. But I'm going to disagree with Will on this one. I think the future for Volkswagen is bleak.
19: Well, as you can see, clearly there's not going to be any sort of consensus between you two on this one. I mean, maybe the real question, can Europe reinvent its industrial champions before the world moves on without them? We will watch this space to find out. But for now, that's it from Power Players. See you next week.

0: BBC World Service are now history told by the people who were there. It's witness history. Today we're going back to 1985, when guerrilla expert Diane Fossey was murdered at her research station in Rwanda. In 2013, Lucy Byrne spoke to Dr. Kelly Stewart, who worked with Diane.
1: Gorillas are unique among the great apes in that they do live in very, very cohesive family groups bonded by strong kinship ties. Groups average about 10 individuals, and each is led by a dominant silverback male.
2: Is it silverback because his hair has gone silver?
1: That's right. Only the males silver on their back, just as do, well, I guess both sexes do, don't they, in humans? But only the males among the gorillas.
3: Kelly Stewart went to Rwanda in 1973 to work with Diane Fossey at Karisoke, a research centre Fossey had founded in the mountains of

0: Rwanda's Volcanoes National Park.
1: I was completely speechless. First of all, because I could hardly breathe because it was walking up to 10,000 feet. Following Diane through on this very muddy trail up a steep mountain to get to camp, you walked about an hour and a half to get there. My boots didn't fit and my feet were bleeding. I believe I eventually took them off and continued walking up to the rest of the way barefoot. And Diane was talking the whole time, very friendly, but telling me sort of dramatic stories about when she was imprisoned in Congo. And we ran into somebody who I think she thought was either a poacher or he had cattle in the park, which was illegal. And she started yelling and screaming at this guy and then spit on the ground in front of him. It was like being in a completely different world.
0: But Kelly Stewart soon settled in.
1: The camp is still one of the most beautiful places I've ever been. It was on the edge of this huge golden meadow, and you look out across the meadow towards Congo, and you have a view of two of the volcanoes, and it was just a little collection of corrugated metal cabins surrounded by trees that were dripping with lichen, and it was magical. It's hard to describe how beautiful it was.
0: And studying the gorillas was fascinating.
1: They're very reminiscent of us. Their facial expressions and the way they move their hands. And they do things that are so familiar. You know, you have to be careful about being anthropomorphic and saying that animal is jealous. But they do things and it looks as if they're jealous. The other thing about them is that they have such a presence. They're so dignified, and they have these beautiful brown eyes. They look right at you like they're trying to really figure you out. You just never knew what was going to happen. Kind of like living with Diane.
0: Because Diane Fossey's passion for gorillas made her a difficult person to work with.
1: They were her mission in life, to try and protect them. And I think she probably projected her emotional ties onto them.
0: Diane Fossey spoke to the BBC about her relationship with gorillas in 1984.
2: Well, I'm an inhibited person, and I felt that the gorillas were somewhat inhibited as well. So I imitated their natural, normal behavior, like feeding, munching on celery stalks, or scratching myself. Or I made a mistake chest beating in the beginning, which was an error, because by chest beating I was telling the gorillas I was alarmed, as they were telling me they were alarmed when they chest beat. So I gave that up and just reduced myself to the belch vocalizations, the contentment sounds.
3: Would you care to give us another example of that?
2: Wouldn't it be nice if humans could go through life belch vocalizing instead of arguing?
0: Working with Diane wasn't always easy.
1: There were two sides of Diane. There was one side that was very warm and friendly and made you feel like she really wanted your friendship. And then there was her side of yelling and screaming and swearing and raging.
0: And worse than Diane's treatment of her Western colleagues was her behavior towards Rwandans.
1: She had a kind of colonial attitude towards the Rwandans. Rwanda certainly then was a very, very poor country, one of the poorest countries in Africa, and they didn't have a lot of money to protect the gorillas. And when I first got to Karasoke in 73, it was overrun with cattle. And Diane took the law into her own hands. You know, I mean, the first week I was there, she went and shot a whole bunch of cattle. And she was called down to Ruwengeri to account for her actions with the park conservator. And she said, well, if you're not going to do your job, I have to do it for you.
0: For Diane, the most important thing was to protect the gorillas from the poachers who threatened the park, particularly after one of her favourite gorillas, a young silverback called Digit, was found dead in 1978 with his head, heart and hands removed by poachers.
1: She hated poachers. And, you know, you couldn't say to her, Diane, this is their livelihood, or they don't have anything else. You know, that sort of thing did not wash with her at all. She had a sort of siege mentality.
0: And she would go to considerable lengths to scare poachers out of the area, including trying to make them believe she was a witch.
1: When she'd go to the States on leave, she would buy all these scary masks at Halloween shops, and then she would put them on when she was doing this kind of doing a number on a poacher. Diane did not hide what she did to poachers.
0: There were reports that Diane had kidnapped a poacher's child in retaliation, and that she had even once burnt down a poacher's house.
1: No one could get away with that now, but Rwanda had an oddly sort of affectionate feeling for Diane, because her articles in National Geographic and everything, she really put mountain gorillas and Rwanda on the map.
0: Kelly Stewart and her husband, fellow gorilla specialist Sandy Harcourt, spent a number of years at Karasoke and deputized for Diane at the head of the research center in the early 1980s. They left Rwanda in 1983. Kelly Stewart was celebrating Christmas with her brother in Arizona in 1985 when she received a phone call to say Diane Fossey had been murdered in her cabin at Karasoke.
1: It was really shocking, but at the same time, I think people who had worked with Diane were sort of waiting for something like that to happen, because she had a lot of enemies.
0: A hole had been cut in the corrugated iron of Diane's cabin, and she had been attacked with a machete. The Rwandan government blamed Fossey's American research assistant, who fled the country. A Rwandan staff member at Karasoke died in prison in suspicious circumstances.
1: I think somebody had her killed. I don't think it was a poacher. I don't think it was the researcher at Karasoke who was accused. I don't think it was any of the men who worked at Karasoke. I think it was somebody higher up who was doing bad stuff, and Diane found out about it, so he had her killed. She was buried at Karasoke. There's a little graveyard there of gorillas that died, and Digit's there, the one that was attacked, and Uncle Bert's there, and Diane's there.
0: The question of who killed Diane Fossey has still not been fully resolved. The research center at Karasoke was destroyed during the Rwandan Civil War of the 1990s, but study of the gorillas continues.
1: She set up one of the longest-running field studies of any mammal anywhere. And people today are still observing the descendants of the first gorillas she contacted, which is pretty amazing.
0: Kelly Stewart spent the rest of her career continuing her work on gorilla anthropology.
4: That was Lucy Burns speaking to Dr. Kelly Stewart in 2013 for Witness History.
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8: Good morning. President Trump promised 30 Republicans in close races he would help them out. So far, he's only campaigned with a few. Is he helping them by staying away? It's Morning Edition from NPR News. The president seems to be ignoring an inflation report that showed consumer prices rising even more than expected. I'm Steve Inskeep.
9: And I'm Michelle Martin. He keeps talking about the things he's done that actually helped drive those prices up. Also, the turmoil in a FEMA program helping LA fire victims. And we run down some of the ideas to fix Social Security, including putting all that money in the stock market. It's Thursday, October 15th. On this day in 1976, Walter Mondale debated Bob Dole, a first for vice presidential candidates. News is next.
10: Live from NPR News in Washington, I'm Dave Mattingly. President Trump is planning more appearances at Republican campaign rallies ahead of the November midterm elections. He's scheduled to be in Georgia tomorrow and Kentucky on Saturday. NPR's Deepa Shivaram says the president was in Montana yesterday outside Glacier National Park less than 3 weeks before the midterms.
11: Montana is a red state, but Trump said he wanted to travel there to thank his supporters. He emphasized Second Amendment rights to the crowd in Kalispell and touted his economic agenda like tariffs, no tax on Social Security, and his promise to give people $5,000 if Republicans keep control of Congress, though that proposal would be costly and would likely require approval from Congress. Trump's travel is ramping up as the latest inflation report shows bad numbers for Republicans and the Trump administration, and polling shows Americans blame Trump for high prices. Deepa Shivaram, NPR News.
10: The president is expected to attend more than 30 GOP rallies before Election Day. The Justice Department is warning the state of California it may take legal action because of non-citizens having received mail-in ballots ahead of the November midterms. The acting deputy attorney general says the DOJ has provided the state with a list of what's described as likely non-citizens being provided with mail-in ballots. The DOJ is giving the state until later today to respond. The registrar in Los Angeles County says his office is reviewing the list along with the state's attorney general and secretary of state. The Vatican says Pope Leo continues to recover from surgery to remove a cancerous growth from his right lung. NPR's Jason DeRose says the Pope celebrated Mass yesterday.
12: According to the Vatican, Pope Leo has undergone routine post-op blood tests and a chest x-ray. He's also having respiratory therapy. Leo's been active in his first 18 months, teaching on artificial intelligence, traveling to Africa and the Middle East, and speaking out on war and immigration. Catholic Studies professor Susan Reynolds at Emory University says the cancer might bring something more to his papacy.
13: He has made a profound impact on the global church, but in other ways, it does seem like he's only just beginning. So I imagine that this will perhaps ignite in him a certain sense of urgency.
12: For instance, appointing cardinals, the people who will someday elect the next pope. Jason DeRose, NPR News.
10: Authorities in Pakistan say a roof collapse at a private school in the country's northwest has left more than 24 children dead, along with at least one teacher. Dozens of people were injured there. The roof gave way at the school in Peshawar. Search and rescue efforts are continuing to try to locate those who are believed to be trapped. Authorities say more than 100 students were in three classrooms when that roof gave way. This is NPR News from Washington. The tech company GlobalFoundries says it's planning to build two computer chip plants in Malta, New York. It says the Japanese government will provide $21 billion for the project. OpenAI is being sued by 8 states. They're accusing the tech company of misleading consumers about the safety of its AI chatbot and allege it harms children, as NPR's Shannon Bond reports.
14: The lawsuits filed in state courts in Arizona, Iowa, Nebraska, and 5 other states accuse OpenAI of violating consumer protection laws. They argue that while the company says ChatGPT is safe, the AI chatbot has coached users, including kids, to harm themselves or others. The states are asking courts to force the company to change how its products work for young users and to pay monetary damages. They also want OpenAI barred from developing self-improving AI models unless it makes sure they're aligned with human values. OpenAI says it's built, quote, industry-leading age-specific protections and says it's working with states to advance industry-wide policies. Shannon Bond, NPR News.
10: The Milwaukee Brewers are now one win away from advancing to Major League Baseball's World Series. Last night in Los Angeles, the Brewers beat the Dodgers 6-2 to take a 3-0 lead in the National League Championship Series. Milwaukee hit 3 home runs in the win. Game 4 is tonight, again at Dodger Stadium. The winner of the NLCS will advance to the Fall Classic against either the Cleveland Guardians or the Tampa Bay Rays. That series is tied at a game apiece. I'm Dave Mattingly, NPR News in Washington.
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16: Hey, it's Morning Edition host Austin Cross, and I'm here with reporter McKenna Kramer. 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
18: I'm Julia Barajas, part of the LAist Voter Game Plan team. 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
9: It's Morning Edition from NPR News. I'm Michelle Martin.
8: And I'm Steve Inskeep. President Trump told people to vote as if he is on the ballot, and he's traveling as if he is.
19: And hello to the great state of Texas. Thank you. Thank you. Ohio, we love you. God bless you. So, ladies and gentlemen of Nebraska, special place. I love it. Three times the record.
20: Thank you very much. Hello, Montana. We love you, Montana. We love you.
9: The president's itinerary suggests how he or his advisors see the election. We just heard him in a series of red states, including some where Republicans are vulnerable.
8: NPR senior political correspondent Tamara Keith has been watching where the president goes and where he doesn't. Tam, good morning.
21: Good morning.
8: Okay, what do those stops tell us?
21: Well, in some ways, it's what you'd expect to be happening in a year that is going to be tough for Republicans, a midterm with a president whose approval is in deeply negative territory. Other presidents in similar situations have really limited their travel to friendly territory. Mm-hmm. And for Trump, some of these recent stops have been to exceedingly friendly territory, like Tennessee.
19: These guys are all going to win. These congressmen are phenomenal. So I'm saying, what the hell am I doing in Tennessee? And in a way, I'm here because you want to reward the places that have automatically treated you well.
8: The places that are automatic, okay. But is there also a political logic for an unpopular president to be traveling to places where people still love him?
21: Yeah, I mean, he is saying that it's a thank you, really. But you know, most of these stops aren't just about feeling the warm embrace of an adoring rally crowd. The map of competitive House and Senate races includes a lot of states and districts Trump won by healthy margins just 2 years ago. Republicans are playing defense in Alaska, Texas, Iowa, Ohio, and now even Kansas.
8: Yeah.
21: I caught Republican Party Chairman Joe Gruters on the phone yesterday from a Trump rally in Arizona, and he said Trump's team is picking locations where he can activate the Republican base, and those are places where he's done well in the past.
22: It's turnout, turnout, turnout. How do you get the base to show up? You put the president on the ballot. You put him out there.
8: Okay, he seems to be echoing the president's call to act as if Trump is on the ballot.
21: And President Trump really wants loyal MAGA voters to pretend he's on that ballot. But this seems to have its limits. I want to take you back to September 2nd. President Trump held a dinner in the White House Rose Garden for candidates in competitive races, and he pledged to spend the month before the election campaigning with all of them.
19: I'm going to go to every one of those 35 places, and we're going to see if we can get everyone elected.
21: And there were about 30 candidates at that dinner. Since then, he's only campaigned with a handful of them. And this reflects both a shift in which races are competitive and the fact that there are a lot of places where if Trump held a rally, he'd do more to amp up the opposition than boost the base.
8: Okay, does all this add up to a winning strategy?
21: Well, it's certainly a novel theory that the president and his party are testing. Can they bring the 2024 electorate to the polls in 2026 when a lot of voters are upset about high prices and tariffs and the war with Iran and aggressive immigration tactics? And they blame President Trump for all of it. But Trump and his team just aren't testing this nearly as aggressively as he promised he would a few weeks ago.
8: NPR's Tamara Keith, thanks so much.
21: You're welcome.
8: Ukrainian President Volodymyr Zelensky says he'll go back to attacking Russian oil refineries. That is something President Trump asked him not to do.
1: Zelensky told the Financial Times today that he held off briefly, but not anymore. That's the latest sign of a division between Trump and Ukraine. Another sign is in the skies over Ukraine. The satellite communications system the U.S. gives Ukraine suddenly faced crippling restrictions.
8: NPR's Greg Myrie is following this. Greg, good morning.
2: Hi, Steve.
8: Okay, was the United States trying to limit Ukraine's ability to fight?
2: Steve, no one is saying this explicitly, but given the evidence we have, that certainly seems to be the case. And we do have a new development this morning. Ukraine's defense ministry is saying that this satellite network is back and working as normal. And by way of explanation, many people know the satellite communication system Starlink. This is part of Elon Musk's empire. But there's also a military version called Star Shield that he built for the U.S. government and military. The Pentagon shares this with Ukraine, which uses it to guide its drones. But yesterday, Ukraine discovered quite abruptly that the Star Shield system had suddenly been greatly restricted.
8: In what way?
2: Ukraine said that when its drones exceed 100 miles per hour, which is absolutely routine, the communication was automatically cut between the drone and the drone operator. And this effectively made the aircraft useless. Ukraine depends on this Star Shield system for both its offensive drones that attack Russia and defensive drones to protect against Russian airstrikes. And so Ukraine said it was trying to figure that out, but it seems it may have now been resolved.
8: Okay, so you said nobody's explaining this explicitly, but are SpaceX or the Trump administration saying anything?
2: Yeah, Elon Musk went on X and said Star Shield is, quote, controlled by the U.S. government. Any limits on speed or usage are decided by the U.S. military and ultimately, he said, the president. Now, the White House and the Pentagon have not commented directly on this. But again, according to Musk, if there was something going on, that would be because the White House and or the Pentagon had done something.
8: Okay, so is there some connection between these two events, the sudden Star Shield outage and the disagreement between Trump and Ukraine over whether Ukraine should be attacking Russian oil facilities?
2: Well, Steve, NPR's Ukraine correspondent Joanna Kakissis interviewed President Volodymyr Zelensky on Tuesday in Kyiv. Here's what he said about the importance of this satellite network that Ukraine is using.
3: We need Starlink. We asked administration, government, and SpaceX on different channels. We asked them to share with us Starlink only for military goals.
2: So the big issue has been this cooperation and intelligence sharing. Trump said back on Tuesday that intelligence sharing hadn't been cut, but what we saw yesterday did look like some sort of intentional action against Ukraine.
8: What options does Ukraine have if that kind of disruption continued?
2: I spoke with Mark Montgomery. He's a retired U.S. Navy Rear Admiral. He travels to Ukraine often and advises the military here. Here's what he suggested for Ukraine.
23: I turn to my military planners and say, good news, boys. I'm going to give you full operational planning to strike non-energy targets in Russia. Have a field day. And you know what Vladimir Putin's going to find out? He's vulnerable everywhere, all the time, all at once.
2: So Ukraine is very vulnerable right now with all these Russian attacks, but it still has options, he says.
8: NPR's Greg Myrie, thanks.
2: Sure thing, Steve.
8: Some other news now. Saudi Arabia issued new security alerts across its southern regions and has been intercepting missiles targeting its capital.
1: But the Saudis were not able to stave off an attack on the offices of its state-owned oil giant. That attack came after Saudi fighter jets hit energy sites in Houthi-controlled areas of Yemen.
8: NPR's Aya Batraoui is covering all this from Dubai. Hi there.
24: Hey, Steve.
8: Okay, how can you describe these latest attacks?
0: So it was very significant because Tuesday, what happened is the offices of Aramco in Dahran, where its headquarters are, were hit. Now, the Saudi Energy Ministry says a limited fire broke out after an attack, and it did not mention the Houthis, but the group confirmed using drones and missiles in its attacks Tuesday on Saudi Arabia, including on Aramco in Dahran. And with the exception of acknowledging a few hits, the Saudi Energy Ministry has not really been commenting on Houthi claims of near daily attacks on various Saudi energy sites. But this was different, Steve, because it was Aramco's administrative offices. And this company is the backbone of the Saudi economy, its main source of revenue.

0: So the Houthis, who are backed by Iran, say they were striking Aramco's offices in response to Saudi jets bombing an oil facility in Yemen's capital of Sana'a and other fuel sites Tuesday. And the Houthis and Saudis both say they struck each other's oil sites because they're used to support military operations. The Saudis are carrying out a major offensive with Yemeni government forces against the Houthis. And the Houthis say Saudi Arabia has launched more than 2,000 airstrikes on Yemen in past weeks, killing civilians. UN agencies say some 200,000 people have been displaced by the fighting in southern Yemen, with hundreds of thousands more losing access to aid because roads are cut off.
1: So a lot of people are affected here. Is anyone trying to stop all this?
0: Well, there are some regional countries trying to mediate, but there's no easy way out for Saudi Arabia. The Houthis have expanded control along the Red Sea in Yemen and are able to repeatedly hit Saudi oil refineries, gas fields, air bases, airports, and now Aramco's main offices. President Trump wrote on Truth Social after Tuesday's attacks that the Houthis are behaving very badly, and he says they're trying to drive up oil prices before the U.S. midterm elections, but he hasn't committed to taking any specific action. And so the real question for Saudi Arabia is how to weather these various Gulf wars. Saudi analyst Hisham Al-Ghanem told me Saudi Arabia is expanding its security ties with countries like Turkey and Pakistan right now, which are providing military support to Riyadh, but he says Riyadh also has to use diplomacy.
2: This is especially crucial and true with Iran. So talking to Iran does not mean trusting Iran. It means keeping a channel open in case there is a wider crisis. You know what? When trust is low, having this active channel can actually become more important.
0: And Steve, on Sunday, we saw that channel being used. The Saudi and Iranian foreign minister said they spoke by phone about the recent escalations, but there is still no sign of a truce on the horizon.
1: Okay. NPR's Zia Batraoui in Dubai. Thanks so much.
0: Thanks, Steve.

0: This is NPR News.
1: I'm Dr. Anthony Lizowitz, and this is Climate Connections. Hawaii imports almost 90% of its food, so if a climate disaster or fuel shortage disrupts shipping, the islands are vulnerable to food shortages. But it was not always this way. In the past, Hawaiians grew and harvested a wide range of foods, including fish from specially designed coastal ponds.
2: Fish ponds in Hawaii are very unique because they really optimize the environments where they were built.
1: Brenda Lima of the nonprofit Kua'aina Ulu Awamo says some fish ponds were created by building a rock wall to enclose a small bay or other area. Tiny fish would flow into the ponds through wooden grates, then feed on algae and grow too big to swim back out. So the ponds long served as naturally restocked fisheries. But after centuries of colonialism and development, most of the ponds have been neglected and damaged. So grassroots groups across Hawaii are working to restore them by clearing invasive species, removing sediment, and rebuilding collapsed walls. She says the efforts help revitalize cultural practices and help build a more resilient food system.
2: People really look to them as a way to establish food security again for our islands,
1: which is especially important as the climate changes. Climate Connections is produced by the Yale Center for Environmental Communication. To learn more about climate change, visit climateconnections.org.
3: On the next Fresh Air, a look at the space race between billionaires Jeff Bezos and Elon Musk. SpaceX and Blue Origin are competing to vertically integrate the galaxy in an attempt to dominate a market unlike any other. The Atlantic's Josh Tarrangill discusses the rivalry between two men so powerful the only real competition is with each other. Join us.
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1: It's Morning Edition from NPR News. I'm Steve Inskeep.
2: And I'm Michelle Martin. Good morning. There are red flag fire warnings in Southern California today in some of the communities that burned in wildfires last year. And this comes as a FEMA lifeline for wildfire survivors could run out of money by the end of the month. NPR's Kirk Sigler reports.
3: Almost 2 years since the Eaton Fire, and homes are finally being rebuilt on Sofia Vidal's hilly street in Altadena.
4: I saw all of these houses burn right before my eyes. It's good to see everything rebuilt. Unfortunately, at this time, I'm not one of them, but I'm hoping to get there soon.
3: It's been one setback after another for Vidal. Insurance, finding a competent architect, inflation making everything more expensive. Well, one rock through all this has been her disaster case manager, who's lately been connecting her to legal help because a neighbor rebuilt too close to her collapsing retaining wall.
4: It's nice to have somebody hold my hand along the way as far as what could be done, or maybe help us find some grants, some financing, to make sure that we don't run out of money in the middle.
3: Through FEMA grants, states assign personal case managers to victims like Vidal after huge disasters. Now, hundreds of survivors, including Vidal, are stuck in construction purgatory. That's because the feds have yet to deliver all of their promised aid. Antonio Manning chairs the Eaton Fire Collaborative Long-Term Recovery Group. It's a disaster aid network supporting victims.
5: We're asking the federal government to stand up and be accountable and responsible, and at least be accountable and responsible for what you said you were going to do.
3: After weeks of uncertainty, FEMA has now said it will reimburse California for about $13 million for the disaster case management program, but that's still $6 million less than what the state has said it needs to keep it going. Manning, who also is waiting to rebuild, says the program may be small in the big picture of the daunting recovery across LA, but it's been a lifeline for a lot of people.
5: There's no amount that is too small in terms of being able to assist someone.
3: In a statement, FEMA told NPR the Trump administration is continuing to support fire survivors in California. And to date, the agency says it's helped some 3,000 people through its disaster case management program. Marianne Tierney was FEMA's acting deputy director until last year. She says this fight may be less about politics and more about the bureaucratic problems with the program itself.
6: I imagine some of the frustration is the amount of time it took to get the program turned on and spun up.
3: It takes states a long time to apply for FEMA grants, then find a state agency to run it effectively, then determine who qualifies.
6: And now with the period of performance for this program typically being 24 months, it's in its wind down phase, but there are still survivors that likely need assistance.
3: Tierney left FEMA last year after President Trump started saying the agency should be dismantled. The Trump administration has since said it wants to shift the financial burden of disaster recovery to states. Kathleen Tierney, no relation to the former FEMA official, is a disaster recovery expert at the University of Colorado. She says it's not realistic to expect states to absorb all the technical expertise of FEMA, an agency itself that's in turmoil.
7: You have people from FEMA being laid off, taking early retirement, being reassigned to ICE. There's churn in the top leadership. There's churn in DHS leadership.
3: The Trump administration says it has sent about $6 billion in total aid to LA fire victims so far, but that's less than half of what California Governor Gavin Newsom has requested. Whether the delay in rebuilding is due to politics or red tape, in Altadena, Sofia Vidal feels caught in the middle.
4: Sometimes we talk with friends or distant relatives and they're saying, oh, you guys have been receiving a lot of help. And we're like, we have not received any help. All the fire aid, someone's receiving it. As a survivor, I could tell you it has not been us.
3: This was her home of 28 years. She had planned to retire here. Now she doesn't know when she'll rebuild. Kirk Sigler, NPR News, Los Angeles.
1: This time of year, some city people drive out to the country to pick apples. 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
8: I've noticed that they're way juicier when they come fresh off.
9: Just off the patched asphalt parking lot of a 100-year-old school building, Kansas City Academy students are plucking jujubes, green and brown fruits no bigger than a golf ball.
8: They have like a hint of sweetness. They're my favorite like yoink it and eat it snack.
9: Alex Ledford, a ninth grader, is filling a basket alongside senior Nova Henry.
8: I feel like a fairy tale princess every lunch because I get to go out and just feast on little treats.
10: We can literally just
8: eat them straight off the treat whenever we want during lunch. It's awesome.
9: And the science teacher here, Janet Porter, says the students got help planting this tiny fig, apple, pear, and jujube orchard.
11: The Giving Grove is a wonderful partner for us. They do training, they do workshops. If I ever have any questions, they're just a phone call away and they'll be here.
9: The Kansas City nonprofit has branched out across the country. Marketing director Sarah Sickich says it's helped plant 14,000 fruit and nut trees in 17 cities from Seattle to Atlanta.
12: People have an easy time falling in love with what we're doing. You know, planting fruit trees is something everyone can agree with.
9: Giving Grove founder Kevin Berzer says the group helps local community garden organizations make the leap to planting and tending fruit trees, sharing know-how and providing seed money for equipment and staffing. Corporate donations supply most of the Giving Grove's funding. Volunteers do almost all of the labor. It's a winning formula. Almost 850 Giving Grove orchards are already producing more than 2.5 million pounds of fruit and nuts a year. And Berzer says the organization's fielding invitations from all over.
13: Some environments are more challenging, yes. Growing them in Brooklyn may be a lot different than growing them in Utah, no doubt. But the same concepts apply.
9: That is turning unused land into little neighborhood parks and growing free organic food for the picking. Berzer says that could work just about anywhere. For NPR News, I'm Frank Morris in Kansas City.

0: Oh, love this music. Los Tigres del Norte, performing at NPR's Tiny Desk. 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
5: Live from NPR News in Washington, I'm Dave Mattingly. In Pakistan, more than 24 children and at least one teacher have been killed in a roof collapse at a private school. It happened in Peshawar in the country's northwest. Authorities say more than 100 children were inside three classrooms when the roof gave way. Some are still believed to be trapped in the debris. Ukraine's defense ministry says the satellite communication system it's been using in the war with Russia has been placed under restrictions. This follows President Trump urging Kyiv to stop attacking Russian oil refineries amid warnings that the U.S. might stop sharing intelligence with Ukraine. Here's NPR's Greg Myrie.
6: Ukraine's defense ministry said in a statement that, quote, without warning, the Starshield terminals were unilaterally limited. Ukraine says that when its drones exceed 100 miles per hour, which they routinely do, the communication link is cut with the drone operator. So this is a huge blow to Ukraine if this restriction stays in effect. Ukraine says it's in contact with the U.S. government and SpaceX to try to sort out the problem.
5: That's NPR's Greg Myrie reporting. Ukraine's president, Volodymyr Zelensky, told NPR his forces did not receive the usual advance warning from the U.S. and its other Western partners before this week's large Russian ballistic missile attack aimed at Kyiv. This is NPR News. Congress is looking at upgrading security features in response to hundreds of millions of dollars worth of SNAP food assistance being stolen from recipients. NPR's Juliana Kim reports.
7: In most states, food assistance cards rely on swipe pay with magnetic stripes, leaving them extremely vulnerable to a type of fraud known as card skimming. Democratic Senator Ron Wyden of Oregon has been pushing for cards to have microchips, which is the standard for most debit and credit cards today.
8: We've been hearing the Republicans talk about rooting out waste, fraud, and abuse in hunger programs. My bill gives you a way to do it without taking food away from hungry children.
7: The Senate version of the Farm Bill includes a provision to roll out chips, but the House version does not, meaning it's unclear if the measure will make the final cut. Juliana Kim, NPR News.
5: The Vatican says Pope Leo continues to recover at a hospital in Rome following surgery to remove a cancerous growth from his right lung. New York's Mayor Zoran Mamdani says horse-drawn carriages are on their way out after more than 150 years in the city. The city council is expected to vote next week to ban the carriage rides within the next 2 years. Their safety came under renewed scrutiny following the death of a tourist earlier this year. A spokesperson for the city council's president says the legislation has enough support to pass. I'm Dave Mattingly, NPR News in Washington.
9: Can you teach a bee to play soccer? This is Sandra Tsing Lo with the lowdown on science. Bees are known to be well-organized. They're expert team players. But can they solve problems on the fly? Enter Akshay Bumbur and team at the University of Oulu. They built a maze with two hallways. Bees were given a ball and a choice to go either right or left. At the end of one way, a flower was stuck to the ceiling. What did they do? 75% rolled the ball to the correct side and climbed it to reach the flower. Talk about problem solving. So you can teach a bee to play soccer. You just have to, wait for it, show them the honey.
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0: It's Morning Edition from NPR News. I'm Steve Inskeep.
11: And I'm Michelle Martin. Good morning. The latest inflation report had bad news for President Trump and his party. Inflation grew to 3.7% in September. That's slightly higher than the forecast. And that's the last read on the consumer price index we will get before the midterm elections next month. But President Trump doesn't seem to be focused on those numbers. NPR White House correspondent Deepa Shivram is focusing on what this could all mean. And she's here with us now. Hi, Deepa.
12: Hi, good morning.
11: So what is President Trump saying about inflation?
12: Yeah, so when he was asked about the inflation report yesterday by reporters, Trump said, quote, "We're doing great," which is a message that is not in line with what voters feel. The inflation report did reflect that reality of what voters are feeling. It showed high costs of things like oil used to heat homes and the cost of air travel. And polling shows that voters are blaming Trump for the economy and those high prices.
11: So the president has been traveling around the country campaigning for Republicans. Is he telling voters the same thing he's telling reporters, that the economy is great?
12: Yeah, that's pretty much what his message has been. Trump keeps talking up what he says are his administration's successes, like going to war with Iran, which I'll note is unpopular and drove up costs. He also keeps talking about tariffs, which were also unpopular and drove up costs. And more recently, he's been pushing this newer message of saying the economy would be worse under Democrats.
13: If the Democrats win, you will have a 1929-style economic depression. You will go into a depression.
12: And Trump pairs comments like that, Michelle, with his pledge that he's been saying repeatedly in rallies just in the last several weeks to pay Americans $5,000 if Republicans keep control of Congress. That would be very costly and likely require approval from Congress. But Trump argues that he can do something like that because he says he's bringing money into the country and he says Democrats wouldn't be able to.
11: You know, the economy used to be Trump's strongest messaging point. It is one of the reasons that he was elected again in 2024. At least that's what voters told us. What happened?
12: Yeah, I mean, it was. This was something that Trump could talk about and voters really responded to. I talked to Brendan Steinhauser. He's a GOP strategist about this, and this is what he told me.
14: Inflation has a big impact on regular folks who are just trying to put food on the table, pay the bills, and that sort of thing. And so they have kind of a short memory. If you're not producing policies that get costs down and make people's lives better in the near term, they're going to hold the president and his party in power accountable.
12: And he says he thinks Trump and Republicans will pay a political price this year. He says similar to how Democrats got treated in the last election.
11: So we've been talking about the president's travels. We just heard him in Arizona. He was in New York, Alaska, and Montana. A trip to Kansas is coming up soon. Any sense of whether his presence on the campaign trail is actually helping Republicans?
12: Yeah, to your point, he's been doing a lot of rallies to try and drum up enthusiasm and voter turnout in red states. Trump said yesterday he's aiming for more than 30 rallies before the midterms. And he says the rallies so far have, quote, changed everything. He thinks they're really supporting Republicans who previously might have thought that they were in trouble in their races. But, you know, on the messaging front, Steinhauser, the strategist I spoke to, says that Trump's rhetoric isn't really helping Republicans. He says Trump needs to acknowledge the economic pain people are feeling more directly. And he says he's going to work, you know, to bring down prices and that would help resonate with voters. But as you heard, Trump's not exactly doing that. He's also telling voters to pretend that he's on the ballot this year, which in the past has been helpful for Republicans. But this year with Trump's low poll numbers, it's still sort of a wait and see to see how helpful his presence really is on the campaign trail.
11: That is NPR's Deepa Shivram. Deepa, thank you.
12: Thank you.
0: Some other news now. Social Security faces a test. To be more precise, Congress faces a test as to whether they will address a problem with Social Security. Just 6 years from now, the program for seniors will not have enough money to make full payments. From NPR's Planet Money podcast, Erica Barris tells us why the accounts are running low and what the potential fixes are.
15: The first reason Social Security is running out of money? The baby boomers. They are retiring, collecting their Social Security payments, and living longer. And there are a lot of them, including Steve Goss, who for 52 years was an actuary for the Social Security Administration.
16: Social Security is spending more on benefits now than it is taking in revenue.
15: That seems like a problem.
16: That is definitely a problem.
15: Social Security is like a checking account. All workers pay into it, and you need at least as much money coming in as going out. But we've been spending more than saving since 2010. And in 6 years, payments to retirees could be cut by 22%. But there are proposals for how to generate more money, like raising the payroll tax. You know, the money that comes out of your paycheck for Social Security. That alone would solve the whole problem. Now, Steve isn't partial to any one specific idea. He's more like, sure, but it's up to the American people and obviously Congress. So we could raise the tax or do a combination of things, such as raising the retirement age. How feasible would it be to actually implement this?
16: Very feasible. I mean, Social Security is already receiving all the information it needs to be able to affect this if it were enacted.
15: Or, the way it works now, if you earn more than $184,500 a year, you don't pay Social Security payroll tax on any earnings above that annually. So why not tax those people more? That could help. Or, with people having fewer babies, maybe more immigration. Get more workers to pay into the program.
16: Yes, historically, no question that positive net immigration has been a plus for the United States. It's almost like having had a higher birth rate 25 or 30 years ago.
15: Steve says the longer we wait to fix it, the worse the problem will be, because this great economic experiment just doesn't have a quick fix solution. But we at Planet Money had one last idea for an easy fix. Social Security still has a couple trillion dollars left. Why not invest it in the stock market? As Steve says, the U.S. did talk about it a bunch in the 1990s. And back then, Canada actually did it.
16: And as it happens, that investment fund has grown since the 1990s to the point now where I was just talking with the folks in Canada recently. Their trust fund that has been built up with equities is now equal in size to 25% of their gross domestic product.
15: Wow.
16: So that was a wise move, and they have much benefited from it.
15: But now, if the U.S. were to do it, there actually wouldn't be enough benefit because the fund is so depleted. We are spending it down every single day. So too late for us, but happy for you, Canada. Erica Barris, NPR News.
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4: Good morning. I'm Danny Eberhardt at the BBC. The authorities in Russia's Ryazan region say fire has broken out at an oil refinery there after a massive Ukrainian drone attack. Earlier, President Zelensky said Ukraine would restart strikes on refineries after President Trump lifted sanctions on Russian diesel and declared an energy ceasefire that Moscow has ignored. Speaking to the Financial Times, Mr. Zelensky also raised concerns about US intelligence sharing. The BBC's Dan Johnson is in Kyiv.
5: Ukraine is convinced intelligence has been deliberately withheld because of the deepening row with the White House, which saw Donald Trump call for President Zelensky to go and threaten to stop sharing information if he didn't agree to halt attacks on Russian oil refineries. Ukraine says it has respected the energy ceasefire, but Russia has continued targeting the Ukrainian power network.
4: At least 27 children and a teacher have been killed by the collapse of a school roof in Peshawar in Pakistan. Carrie Davis reports from Islamabad.
6: According to the rescue services, all of those children were under the age of 13 years old. Why this roof collapsed, that is still really unclear. Some of the early images that are coming out, you can see images of the rescue workers trying to get to the children, pulling the debris out.
4: And a new bridge linking China and North Korea has opened 12 years after it was built. China's attitude towards its long-standing ally has warmed recently after a long period of tensions. I'm Danny Eberhardt at the BBC in London.
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8: And I'm Michelle Martin. In Wyoming, people on the Wind River Reservation are trying to force out the pastor of a Christian church. They say a recent sermon denigrated their native religion. Wyoming Public Radio's Melody Edwards reports.
9: On Sunday, July 5th, the Northern Arapaho tribe was celebrating the last day of their Sundance ceremony. That morning, in a church on the reservation, Foundations for Nations pastor Sarah Lucas's sermon ridiculed Sundance and its ceremonial use of a pipe.
10: A pipe cannot hear your prayers. It's just a piece of material. This is the cycle that they're caught up in. This is all they've ever known. And the Lord is saying, tear down the idols, tear down the altars.
9: A video of the sermon went viral across Indian country. For weeks now, protesters have been waving signs outside the church reading, "Leave."
11: She called our sacred pipe an idol.
9: Murray Yellowbird, who's Northern Arapaho, says she's here to set the record straight.
11: Jesus didn't die for me. My ancestors did. And my ancestors were here way before Jesus was. So that's why I'm here. And, you know, speaking bad on our traditional ways is colonizer behavior.
9: University of Wyoming historian Jeff Means is Oglala Lakota. He participates in Sundance and says the pipe holds great meaning as a physical representation of the universe. As for the Sundance ceremony,
12: it pretty much goes back to the beginning of most of these Native Nations culture, and it is the central spiritual and religious ceremony of the year.
9: Means says the federal government outlawed indigenous religious ceremonies like Sundance in 1883.
12: They went out and arrested natives who participated in this. Oftentimes, they would either be fined, and if they couldn't pay the fine, then they would have food rations withheld from them and their family. It was all kind of an effort to stamp out this savage culture. And it lasted in the United States until 1978.
9: The two tribal governments that oversee the reservation have also asked the church to go. And they adopted a registration system requiring their approval of all non-tribal organizations. The church can no longer pick up and drop off children on the reservation. Lucas says her church has given a lot to the community, helping kids and low-income people. She told the news outlet WIO Today she has no plans to leave.
13: We own our land. It's private. And so, we just can't up and leave.
9: Lucas declined a request for comment, but in the interview with WIO Today, she did apologize.
13: I'm so sorry that came off mocking. That I apologize for, how it came off, how it delivered. However, the word of God remains the same. And I can't apologize for something that I gave my life up for.
14: I think it was hollow. It wasn't said from the heart.
9: That's Northern Arapaho protester Nicole Wagon, a practicing Catholic. She says her church is an example of how contemporary Christianity can embrace tribal belief systems.
14: I mean, if you go on into the church, paintings and everything embrace who we are and where we come from. I mean, even in the backdrop is a teepee.
9: Marae Yellowbird says they plan to keep protesting as long as it takes.
11: She just needs to leave. That's all we want. She can go practice anywhere else for white people, but, leave us natives alone.
9: For NPR News, I'm Melody Edwards.

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1: Hi, my name is Kristen Towers Rolls. I discovered LAS because I was raised by a dad who was a radio listener and actually started his acting career on radio before there was even television. 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
0: 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I'm Michelle Martin.
4: And I'm Steve Inskeep. France's cybersecurity agency is investigating a cyber attack on supermarket freezers. Millions of tons of food went bad. NPR's Eleanor Beardsley reports from Paris.
5: Cyril Chabel manages a large Intermarché supermarket outside the French city of Dijon. He got a call about 4 a.m. Monday from a surveillance company that told him temperatures were rising in the store's freezers and cold rooms.
6: I got in my car right away and went to the store, he says. When I opened the freezers, there was no more cold, just hot air coming out.
5: Some 500 to 700 stores in France were hit between Sunday night and Monday morning, according to authorities. Julien Coulon runs a tech investment fund and has also been working in the internet industry since 1992.
7: As far as we know, all those freezers were connected to the internet. The hackers took over and transformed the freezer into heaters.
5: The stores all used a Danish company to manage their freezers. Coulon says those hit had not updated the software, which let the hackers take control and raise temperatures from -4 to 140 degrees Fahrenheit in a matter of hours. It's a wake-up call, said Dominique Schelcher, head of supermarket chain Coopérative U, speaking on RTL Radio.
8: C'est la question que pose cette attaque. C'est pour ça que je dis qu'elle est gravissime. C'est pour ça que je dis.
5: This attack should make us question our very food security and sovereignty, he said. Store manager Schubel says the attack was scarily targeted.
9: Tout ce qui est informatique est très protégé par le groupement Intermarché.
5: All of our computer data is very well protected, he says. These hackers hit the only vulnerable point of our stores. While there are no culprits so far, Coulon told NPR he has a few ideas.
7: What is weird is that those hackers didn't ask for any money so far. And of course, we can quickly make a shortcut thinking that we have our French election coming soon. And there is always a good way to destabilize a country.
5: He says incidents like this will only increase with AI, which will sniff out new hacking opportunities like software that hasn't been updated. Eleanor Beardsley, NPR News, Paris.
0: A strict national security law in Hong Kong, along with the COVID pandemic, pushed many Americans and Europeans to leave the city. But Jan Cummins and Broomby's visit to a famous shopping and lodging complex shows why the city is still seen as a place of opportunity for many.
10: If you wanted to take a trip around the world in just an hour, come to Hong Kong's Tsim Sha Tsui district. Among the throngs of tourists and high-end shops is Chung Kin Mansions.
11: When you walk into Chung Kin Mansions, you're no longer in standard Hong Kong. This building is Indian and African, also Filipina and Indonesian. This is a building that functions as the center of the global south.
10: This is Gordon Matthews, an anthropologist at the Chinese University of Hong Kong. Today, I'm joining him for a tour.
12: Let's go over to some of the...
10: He spent years writing about the building that has captured the imagination of film directors and writers since it was built in 1961.
13: There is a hubbub of activity as people come to buy, sell, make business deals, all over food that comes from all around the world.
10: Hong Kong has long been touted as an international financial hub. The State Department says, despite a dip during COVID-19, the number of Americans in the city rebounded to around 84,000 in 2023.
11: You can also see goods that you can't buy elsewhere in Hong Kong.
10: But as an American, Matthew says just walking into Chungking Mansions forces you to rethink what it means to be international in this part of the world.
11: What this place shows is that international doesn't mean just Western and Global North. It means instead people truly from all over the world.
13: We're standing here on the ground floor of Chungking Mansions.
12: Yes.
13: What are the shops that we can see around us?
11: Right across the way we see an African hip-hop shop. Then right across here we see mostly South Asian provisions. Then Ghana Locals, which is a Ghanaian restaurant. So you see a whole array of places.
10: With the passage of a 2020 national security law, political freedoms in Hong Kong have been restricted. But to people from across the global south, Chungking's shine hasn't dulled.
11: This hall in night is going to be vast.
10: Matthews estimates that some 100 nationalities pass through these corridors every year, many of them looking to do business. That sound you're hearing is the sound of hundreds of mobile phones being packaged up, ready to be distributed across the world. In 2008, Matthews estimated that some 20% of all phones in sub-Saharan Africa once passed through this building. Nowadays, a lot of that trade has shifted north into mainland China. But that doesn't mean that the entrepreneurial spirit has vanished. On the second floor, we run into Fahad Siddiqui. He's only 19 and about to start university, but already he's hustling.
14: He said he just comes in time. We wait for him.
10: We join him as he makes his rounds, trying to flog products to local shop owners.
13: So far, tell me, what brings you to Chungking Mansions today?
14: It's a place of opportunities. You could be from any background and you're going to be accepted here because you are one of them.
10: He might feel accepted inside the confines of Chungking Mansions, but once he leaves, it's another story.
14: Monday, chalo, no problem. Yeah, he's busy.
13: Come back on Monday?
14: Yeah.
13: Thank you, sir.
10: Many Hong Kongers still hold prejudiced views of the building's largely non-Chinese patrons like Siddiqui, whose grandfather moved here from Pakistan. In 2024, some 60% of Hong Kong ethnic minorities said they felt their salaries were lower than white and Chinese counterparts because of their ethnic background.
14: You will face discrimination. I feel like I deserve to be accepted. I'm born and bred in Hong Kong. I believe that I am a Hong Konger and I call myself a Chinese, even though my background is Pakistani.
10: Now, Chungking and its residents are pushing back against discrimination. On the top floor, a new cultural space, the Diversity Hub, has opened. It tells the story of Hong Kong's ethnic minorities, who make up some 8% of the city's population.
15: It's created a new sense of pride for the community.
10: This is Jeff Andrews, senior manager of the Diversity Hub.
15: The journey of Hong Kong was a multicultural effort, and the Hong Kong identity is not just language or color, it's values, and I'm hoping in Hong Kong in the next 10 years we're just called Hong Kong Yen.
10: Hong Kong Yen, Cantonese for Hong Kong people, a label that Chungking's residents hope they can claim. After all, this building is a reminder that they too are a part of the city's story. For NPR News, I'm Jan Kramensen-Brumby in Hong Kong.
0: 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I'm Michelle Martin.
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4: Good morning. Ukraine's military depends on U.S. satellite technology, which stopped working like it used to. Was the Trump administration trying to limit Ukraine's ability to fight Russia? It's Morning Edition from NPR News. Houthis in Yemen take responsibility for an attack that set part of Aramco's headquarters on fire. I'm Michelle Martin.
5: And I'm Steve Inskeep. Saudi Arabia's state-owned oil company is the latest target in its war with the Houthis. Also, the progressive streamer Hassan Piker has many followers and many critics. He takes Layla's questions on NPR's newsmakers, and they discuss our NPR newsmakers interview with Tucker Carlson. It's Thursday, October 15th. This day in 1966, the Black Panther Party was founded. The news is next.
6: Live from NPR News in Washington, I'm Korva Coleman. Iran continues to target ships traversing the Strait of Hormuz. Iran's trying to block U.S. efforts to guide vessels carrying oil through the key waterway. NPR's Hadil Al-Shelchi reports.
7: Iran has intensified its attacks on ships trying to cross the Strait of Hormuz without its permission. On Wednesday, Iran's Islamic Revolutionary Guard Corps said that a cargo ship sank after hitting a naval mine. Iran's naval forces lay mines in the waterway to try to block it. Two Singapore-registered container vessels were hit this week by, quote, unknown projectiles, according to the Singaporean Maritime and Port Authority. The ships were transiting the Strait of Hormuz. One sank and the other reached safety. Officials said no injuries were reported. Hadil Al-Shalchi, NPR News, Istanbul.
6: Ukraine says it's going to start attacking Russian oil refineries again. President Trump had told Ukraine not to do this. Trump also claimed Russia had agreed to a ceasefire on striking energy targets, but Russia never stopped. President Trump got back to the White House only a couple of hours ago. He's been on a Western campaign swing. He attended a rally last night in Kalispell, Montana. There he announced the U.S. will build a new military testing range that Montana Republican lawmakers have requested. Trump has been holding rallies in states that typically vote for Republicans. NPR's Tamara Keith says that is different from trying to bolster Republicans in states that typically back Democrats.
8: Most of these stops aren't just about feeling the warm embrace of an adoring rally crowd. The map of competitive House and Senate races includes a lot of states and districts Trump won by healthy margins just 2 years ago. Republicans are playing defense in Alaska, Texas, Iowa, Ohio, and now even Kansas.
6: NPR's Tamara Keith reporting. A group of swing voters in Georgia who supported President Trump in 2024 has largely changed its view of him. And they say their frustration and disappointment is influencing who they vote for during this year's midterm elections. NPR's Ashley Lopez reports.
9: NPR observed focus groups with 12 voters in Georgia who voted for President Biden in 2020 and Trump in 2024. 11 now say they disapprove of the overall job Trump has been doing, and 10 say they regret voting for him. Cynthia, an independent voter who participated under the condition her last name would not be used, says this frustration is affecting how she's going to vote.
10: People that are aligned closely with him, I would not vote for because I haven't supported what he's done so far, and it's, like I said, it's been a very big disappointment, so I would probably lean toward people that are not aligned with him to vote for.
9: Many said they hope a mix of power in Washington will create some stability. Ashley Lopez, NPR News.
6: You're listening to NPR News from Washington. Online streamer Netflix says it's going to lay off about 6% of its workforce. That is about 1,000 positions. Weather forecasters say the dangerous Santa Ana winds are returning to Northern California. These winds can trigger wildfires, and in the past, some of the fires have been deadly and very destructive. The National Weather Service has posted red flag warnings for much of California today. The Weather Service is cautioning high winds and very dry conditions can help spark new fires. The Faculty Senate at Cornell University met yesterday. They've started a no-confidence process on university leadership. NPR's Alyssa Nadworny reports it's over the handling of an allegation of campus sexual assault 2 years ago.
11: University President Michael Kotlikoff joined the faculty meeting to take questions and talk about what the school is doing to address safety on campus. But faculty still went ahead on beginning a no-confidence vote, which is expected in a few weeks. It's an opportunity to voice their dissatisfaction with the administration, but ultimately, Kotlikoff's job will be in the hands of the Board of Trustees, a group that includes donors and alumni. They'll be meeting on campus starting Thursday. Alyssa Nadworny, NPR News, Ithaca, New York.
6: The Vatican says that Pope Leo has spent a good second night at a hospital in Rome. Leo had surgery 2 days ago. Doctors removed the lower part of his right lung to address cancer. The Vatican says Leo is eating, he's up and walking, and his condition is progressing normally. This is NPR.
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13: Hey, it's Morning Edition host Austin Cross, and I'm here with reporter McKenna Kramer. 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
16: It's Morning Edition from NPR News. I'm Michelle Martin.
5: And I'm Steve Inskeep. Ukrainian President Volodymyr Zelensky says he's going back to attacking Russian oil refineries, which is something President Trump asked him not to do. Zelensky told the Financial Times today that he held off for a few days, but not anymore.
16: That's the latest sign of a division between Trump and Ukraine. Another sign is in the skies over Ukraine. The satellite communications system the U.S. gives Ukraine suddenly, but briefly, faced crippling restrictions. In a few minutes, we'll ask Representative Mike Quigley, co-chair of the Congressional Ukraine Caucus, for his take on what's going on there. But we're going to start with the details.
5: NPR's Greg Myrie is following this. Greg, good morning.
17: Hi, Steve.
5: Okay, was the United States trying to limit Ukraine's ability to fight?
17: Steve, no one is saying this explicitly, but given the evidence we have, that certainly seems to be the case. And we do have a new development this morning. Ukraine's defense ministry is saying that this satellite network is back and working as normal. And by way of explanation, many people know the satellite communication system Starlink. This is part of Elon Musk's empire. But there's also a military version called Star Shield that he built for the U.S. government and military. The Pentagon shares this with Ukraine, which uses it to guide its drones. But yesterday, Ukraine discovered quite abruptly that the Star Shield system had suddenly been greatly restricted.
5: In what way?
17: Ukraine said that when its drones exceed 100 miles per hour, which is absolutely routine, the communication was automatically cut between the drone and the drone operator. And this effectively made the aircraft useless. Ukraine depends on this Starshield system for both its offensive drones that attack Russia and defensive drones to protect against Russian airstrikes. And so Ukraine said it was trying to figure that out, but it seems it may have now been resolved.
18: Okay, so you said nobody's explaining this explicitly, but are SpaceX or the Trump administration saying anything?
17: Yeah, Elon Musk went on X and said Starshield is, quote, controlled by the U.S. government. Any limits on speed or usage are decided by the U.S. military and ultimately, he said, the president. Now, the White House and the Pentagon have not commented directly on this. But again, according to Musk, if there was something going on, that would be because the White House and or the Pentagon had done something.
18: Okay, so is there some connection between these two events, the sudden Starshield outage and the disagreement between Trump and Ukraine over whether Ukraine should be attacking Russian oil facilities?
17: Well, Steve, NPR's Ukraine correspondent Joanna Kakissis interviewed President Volodymyr Zelensky on Tuesday in Kyiv. Here's what he said about the importance of this satellite network that Ukraine is using.
19: We need Starlink. We asked administration, government, and SpaceX on different channels. We asked them to share with us Starlink only for military goals.
17: So the big issue has been this cooperation and intelligence sharing. Trump said back on Tuesday that intelligence sharing hadn't been cut, but what we saw yesterday did look like some sort of intentional action against Ukraine.
18: What options does Ukraine have if that kind of disruption continued?
17: I spoke with Mark Montgomery during this whole episode. He's a retired U.S. Navy Rear Admiral. He travels to Ukraine often to train and advise the military there. Now, he said Ukraine shouldn't go against Trump and attack Russian oil facilities, but he thinks there are still a number of things Ukraine could do. He suggested this approach.
20: I turn to my military planners and say, good news, boys. I'm going to give you full operational planning to strike non-energy targets in Russia. Have a field day. And you know what Vladimir Putin's going to find out? He's vulnerable everywhere, all the time, all at once.
17: Still, it's a difficult moment for Ukraine, which is taking hits on several fronts. Russia has stepped up attacks with ballistic missiles and jet-powered drones as Ukraine struggles with a lack of air defenses to counter these weapons. And Russia says openly that this is part of a broader campaign to take out Ukraine's electricity grid this winter, which looks to be the toughest one yet facing Ukraine.
18: NPR's Greg Myrie, thanks.
17: Sure thing, Steve.
16: For more on this, we've got Democratic Congressman Mike Quigley with us. He represents Illinois. He's a member of the House Intelligence Committee and a co-chair of the bipartisan Congressional Ukraine Caucus. Good morning, Congressman. Thanks for joining us.
21: Thank you.
16: So we just heard how Ukraine says it has its access back to Starshield. That's the military version of Starlink. Do you have any visibility into what happened yesterday and why that access was disrupted and why it seems to be back now?
21: Well, I'm certainly not getting any information from the Trump administration. Yesterday, the ranking member of the Intel Committee, Mr. Himes, announced that we had received no notification of any change in posture with respect to intelligence support to Ukraine, even though the administration is legally obligated to inform us of that. So I'm responding to what the Ukrainians are saying. And obviously, I believe them because they're the ones who are imperiled by all of this.
16: I understand that you say that the administration has not communicated directly about this, but do you have any indication that this was a deliberate act by either the administration or SpaceX?
21: Well, first, let's make something really clear. Elon Musk is correct when he said Starshield's operated by the Defense Department. So whatever takes place with them is the Department of Defense. In short, President Trump. So you put this in a larger context. The way I would take it if I was Ukraine is sort of an additional warning because you have to couple it with this Trump buying Russian diesel. They happen at the same time when he's clearly frustrated with what's in a sense a political problem for him. Diesel prices, energy prices, gas prices, inflation. So instead of taking some measure of credit for this or blame for this because of the war in Iran doing this, he finds Zelensky as a scapegoat and says it's their fault because they're striking energy targets in Russia. Don't do that. Obviously, Russia never stopped its attacks on Ukraine. So it's the only way to describe this as transactional, cowardly, disgusting foreign policy. Our help for Ukraine should be a moral and strategic imperative. Instead, the president's made it like something, I don't know, a New York developer would do. What can I get out of this? And also the larger context, he's never publicly said, Trump, who he wants to win this war. He's never said that Putin started this. He said that Ukraine needs a new president. He's never said that about Putin, despite the fact that he wins in obvious sham elections.
16: Let me ask you, you've made a number of points here, but let me ask you on the narrow question of this diesel fuel deal, that President Trump's announced diesel fuel deal with Russia. Some of your colleagues on both sides of the aisle have voiced objections. Can the president import Russian oil legally without formally notifying Congress that the war is over?
21: No, Congress passed a law in 2022 banning Russian oil imports, and he can't simply ignore it. The problem here is he's ignored a lot of laws, and my Republican colleagues have refused to call him on it, with the exception of simply a handful. So we recognize, I think, they must all, that this is funding Putin's war machine, and that's exactly why Ukraine is attacking energy targets within Russia. It's the only way to keep their people alive.
16: Do you have any recourse, though, as a member of Congress, if you feel that the president is violating the law, you and others who agree with you?
21: Try to get a few more Republicans to put a bill on the law, a bill on the floor to restrict this. But again, he can ignore that. We can't even sue in the minority. So I suspect when we win the gavels back in the fall and in January, the Speaker Jeffries will be able to sue. But if you're asking for remedies, it's either that or impeachment, I suspect.
16: And do you plan to pursue that?
21: Well, look, first thing, you've got to win the election. Second, you've got to appeal to the Republicans to do the right thing here, because this is the foreign policy the U.S. should enact.
16: That is Mike Quigley. He's co-chair of the Congressional Ukraine Caucus. He's a Democrat, and he represents a district in Illinois. Mr. Quigley, thanks so much for joining us once again.
21: Thank you.
18: The annual Social Security cost of living increase will be 3.6% starting in January. NPR's Stephen Bisaha spoke with one woman who says that's not enough.
0: Owning a home by yourself can be expensive, especially as you get older. That's what 76-year-old Vicky Dixon says.

0: especially groceries.
1: And I don't eat that much, but come on, you know.
0: To keep up with those rising costs, each January, the Social Security Administration bumps up how much it pays out. And it bases that on September's inflation numbers. So we now know next year, on average, monthly Social Security checks will go up about $75.
2: What does that make or mean for you?
1: It doesn't mean that much, but I'm grateful for it. I mean, it's better than not getting it at all. Let's put it that way.
0: The cost of living adjustment is not meant to be like a raise or bonus. But most seniors do not think that it's enough, according to AARP. The vast majority of its members in a survey said they would need a much bigger bump, like 5 to 8%, to keep up with prices. Bill Sweeney is AARP's Senior Vice President for Government Affairs.
3: I think it really just shows that this cost of living adjustment is both critical, but really is just barely helping people make ends meet and barely get by.
0: The adjustment is also meant to be broad. It does not consider how much each senior's personal expenses are going up, like Vicky Dixon's growing home maintenance costs.
1: One of these days it's going to run me out of here because I won't be able to keep up with it. So it's kind of scary.
0: She owns the house, but she says at this rate, she has another 5 years before staying becomes too expensive. Stephen Misaha, NPR News.

0: This is NPR News.
1: I'm Dr. Anthony Lizowitz, and this is Climate Connections. As the climate warms, many New Jersey homeowners face a growing risk of flooding, from violent storm surge along the coast or heavy rain that overwhelms inland streams.
2: We frequently see people get to the point where they just can't handle this anymore. They don't want to deal with the fear and the stress of every time it rains.
1: Nick Angaron is with the New Jersey Department of Environmental Protection, which runs the Blue Acres program, the longest-running state-run home buyout program in the U.S. It allows eligible homeowners in flood-prone areas to sell their properties to the state and move to higher, drier ground. The homes are demolished and the land is converted to green space, like meadows or wetlands, which can absorb water and reduce the risk of nearby flooding. Since the mid-90s, more than 1,200 homeowners have participated in the program, which is voluntary, and hundreds more have applications on file. Deciding to pursue a buyout can be a hard choice.
2: It is a very, very personal and difficult decision for families.
1: But Angaron says it's the only way to guarantee that people who live in some of the most flood-prone areas will be protected in the future. Climate Connections is produced by the Yale Center for Environmental Communication. To learn more about climate change, visit climateconnections.org.
3: On the next Fresh Air, a look at the space race between billionaires Jeff Bezos and Elon Musk. SpaceX and Blue Origin are competing to vertically integrate the galaxy in an attempt to dominate a market unlike any other. The Atlantic's Josh Tierengill discusses the rivalry between two men so powerful the only real competition is with each other. Join us.
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0: I'm Steve Inskeep.
6: And I'm Leila Fadel. Hassan Piker is one of the most important political influences among young people today, especially among young men on the far left. That's not lost on Republicans. In recent weeks, they've crafted attack ads against the 35-year-old commentator and candidates he aligns with.
7: Unhinged podcaster Hassan Piker said America deserved

0: 9/11. Campaigning right beside him is Michigan's socialist Abdul El Sayed.
1: Hiker does not believe this messaging will work.
2: At the end of the day, I'm a Twitch streamer. I hold no political office. I have no real political power. Mm-hmm. So getting people to be upset at a Twitch streamer and their affiliation is going to be very difficult, especially when there are real crises going on in the country.
1: Through daily live streams on Twitch, Piker regularly calls out Democrats, lambasts conservatives, dissects whatever's in the zeitgeist. His unfiltered and at times vulgar and incendiary style has generated fans and fury. Piker has talked a lot recently about his political views, but we wanted to talk about the backlash, his audience reach, and the gap between how critics portray him versus who he says he is.
2: The way that I'm portrayed in the media is an America-hating, communist, Islamist fundamentalist who wants to secretly do jihad, and then also at the same time, very woke and gay. But who I am is very simple. I'm a socialist. I'm an anti-imperialist. I want what's best for everyone or all around the world. I feel like we live in the wealthiest nation on the planet, and I find it unconscionable that we do not have a public healthcare system in this country. I find it morally repugnant that we use so much of our resources on waging wars overseas instead of using all of that wealth on ourselves.
1: The first time you really came on scene nationally, you were really spoken about as, like, is he the Joe Rogan of the left?
2: Yeah.
1: Can he appeal to the young men that Democrats just cannot appeal to? And that really has morphed now to, is he a liability, mm-hmm. somebody that Democrats must disavow?
2: Well, it's pretty simple. You can't podcast your way out of this problem. The problems are with the party. The problems are with a lack of clear, definable policies that the party represents at the national level. And that's part of the reason why the Democrats are still largely very unpopular, even though Trump is the least popular political figure, perhaps in history. And the other thing I always brought up was that I'm an independent media figure that is also not a party apparatchik in the way that, for example, Charlie Kirk was. I have my own political ideology and I have policies that I want to see get implemented, and I'm always going to push for that.
1: You do say incendiary things. Do you feel a responsibility maybe to dial back some of that language, especially language that you've in the past been like, I shouldn't have said it?
2: Yes, I think about not saying incendiary things all the time. I think the issue here is the medium. Think about what it means to speak about politics every single day for 8 hours a day to an entire arena full of people. Mm-hmm. Some of those people are tuning in with the express purpose of trying to get a rise out of you so they can clip it and then post it on the internet.
1: Do you think that the statements you make as a streamer are the sole reason that they cause such controversy, or that you make them while being named Hassan?
2: I absolutely do think that a big part of the problem is that, yes, my name is Hassan. I'm a Turkish-American dual citizen. I say incendiary things. But it's not reflected on in the same way when someone who's white, Christian, born and raised in America is saying incendiary things.
1: Hmm. As somebody who knows what it's like to feel dehumanized for your ethnic background, I know you're not religious, but being from a Muslim background, mm-hmm. when you hear people say, why would you use dehumanizing language like inbred for some mm-hmm. ultra-Orthodox Jews or Zionist pig, what do you say to them as somebody who has felt that as well?
2: I have a policy to be ruthless to those who are bullying others, to be ruthless to those who abide by certain ideologies that are conducting great harm. As far as the language that I deploy that is considered dehumanizing, like inbred, I find it to be an apt pejorative to deploy, considering that these supremacist ideologies oftentimes revolve around ethnic purity, racial purity. It's never directed at someone for their actual background. It's usually the actions or their belief system.
1: There's another very online person, Tucker Carlson, who you couldn't be more different politically, right?
2: Yeah. Oh, yeah.
1: But you do come to the same conclusions on certain issues when it mm-hmm. comes to Israel, Palestine, the continued killings in Gaza. Make that make sense for me. How do you guys agree on a lot of U.S. foreign policy issues and yet you're completely different politically.
2: Yeah, I think about that a lot. And, you know, I'm still very critical of Tucker Carlson because I find his worldview to be not dissimilar to the ideology that he criticizes in Israel. Zionism being an ethno-supremacist, religious supremacist ideology that seeks out the extermination. Yes, that's how I see it.
1: Not everyone sees it that way.
2: No, I understand. Mm-hmm. The Tucker Carlsons of the world, on the one hand, will criticize the actions of Israel, but then also simultaneously want to turn America into Israel, but for Christian nationalists or for WASPs, right? Mm-hmm. And that I find to be very frustrating. I'm an anti-fascist. That is the reason why I oppose Israel. I do not oppose Israel because it's the quote-unquote Jewish state. As far as Tucker Carlson's analysis of Israel, do I believe that he legitimately has seen this bloodshed and finds it to be horrifying? It's tough to assume that he's being insincere. Having said that, I would assume that the reason why he's doing this is because he understands that there's a sea change happening, especially in the next generation of Republicans, and he wants to get ahead of that wave shift and play a role in a broad coalition that will need to form in the post-Trump universe.
1: In my full video interview with Piker, he responds to criticisms of his anti-imperialist views and talks about whether he sees himself as a kingmaker. The video is on the NPR app, YouTube, Spotify, and elsewhere. 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
7: Live from NPR News in Washington, I'm Dave Mattingly. The Federal Reserve meets again in less than 2 weeks to re-examine the U.S. economy and the direction of interest rates. The Fed is under more pressure to raise interest rates for the second time in 2 months following the latest report on inflation. The Labor Department says inflation accelerated in September as consumer prices rose 3.7% as compared to the same month 1 year ago. Here's NPR's Scott Horsley.
8: The biggest factor is the U.S. war with Iran, which triggered a spike in energy prices. The jump in gas prices accounted for more than half the overall cost of living increase between August and September. High-priced fuel is a headache for Anita Barrett, who is a retired educator, and her husband. They live in Florida for about half the year and spend the rest of their time on the road.
9: Right now, we're living in an RV motorhome. We do that for about 5 months and 20-some days a year. And the diesel is one place where we've gotten a gut punch.
8: AAA says the cost of diesel fuel is averaging $6.30 a gallon. That's about $2.50 higher than it was before the war began.
7: The Fed raised rates last month by a quarter point. Streaming giant Netflix says it's going to lay off nearly 1,000 employees, or about 6% of its workforce. The company reports its latest quarterly earnings next week. This is NPR News from Washington. The Justice Department is threatening legal action against the state of California over mail-in ballots the DOJ says were sent to likely non-citizens ahead of the November midterm elections. The DOJ wants the state to review the list before the end of today. The Los Angeles County Registrar says his office is examining the list, as is the state's Attorney General and California's Secretary of State. Data centers have become an issue in a lot of races ahead of the November midterms. That includes the race for governor in Oregon, where the state has paused issuing permits for data center construction amid concerns about energy usage and noise. April Ehrlich with Oregon Public Broadcasting reports.
10: Oregon's Democratic Governor Tina Kotek directed the state's environmental regulators to stop permitting new or expanding data centers until July. The directive comes amid an unusually tight race for governor between Kotek and a Republican candidate, State Senator Christine Drazen. Oregon hasn't elected a Republican governor since the 1980s. Each candidate has accused each other of not doing enough to regulate Oregon's growing data center market. Amazon is a big player here. Its executives quickly criticized Kotek's directive as abrupt, saying it will halt billions of dollars in planned investment. New York and Texas have similar permitting moratoriums. For NPR News, I'm April Ehrlich in Portland, Oregon.
7: I'm Dave Mattingly, NPR News in Washington.
11: Can you teach a bee to play soccer? This is Sandra Tsing Lo with the lowdown on science. Bees are known to be well-organized. They're expert team players. But can they solve problems on the fly? Enter Akshay Bumbor and team at the University of Oulu. They built a maze with two hallways. Bees were given a ball and a choice to go either right or left. At the end of one way, a flower was stuck to the ceiling. What did they do? 75% rolled the ball to the correct side and climbed it to reach the flower. Talk about problem solving. So you can teach a bee to play soccer. You just have to, wait for it, show them the honey.
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14: It's Morning Edition from NPR News. I'm Michelle Martin.
15: And I'm Steve Inskeep. Some other news now. Saudi Arabia issued new security alerts across its southern regions and has been intercepting missiles targeting its capital.
14: But the Saudis were not able to stave off an attack on the offices of its state-owned oil giant. That attack came after Saudi fighter jets hit energy sites in Houthi-controlled areas of Yemen.
15: NPR's Aya Batraoui is covering all this from Dubai. Hi there.
16: Hey, Steve.
15: Okay, how can you describe these latest attacks?
16: It was very significant because Tuesday what happened is the offices of Aramco in Dhahran, where its headquarters are, were hit. Now, the Saudi Energy Ministry says a limited fire broke out after an attack, and it did not mention the Houthis, but the group confirmed using drones and missiles in its attacks Tuesday on Saudi Arabia, including on Aramco in Dhahran. And with the exception of acknowledging a few hits, the Saudi Energy Ministry has not really been commenting on Houthi claims of near daily attacks on various Saudi energy sites. But this was different, Steve, because it was Aramco's administrative offices. And this company is the backbone of the Saudi economy, its main source of revenue. This attack is not just a hit on the nerve center of the Saudi economy, but it comes just days after the deadliest attack on the kingdom in more than a decade. The Houthis hit the airport in the capital, Riyadh, killing more than a dozen and wounding hundreds, shutting down that airport since Saturday.
15: Why are the Houthis choosing these targets, according to them?
16: So the Houthis, who are backed by Iran, say they were striking Aramco's offices in response to Saudi jets bombing an oil facility in Yemen's capital of Sana'a and other fuel sites Tuesday. And the Houthis and Saudis both say they struck each other's oil sites because they're used to support military operations. The Saudis are carrying out a major offensive with Yemeni government forces against the Houthis. And the Houthis say Saudi Arabia has launched more than 2,000 airstrikes on Yemen in past weeks, killing civilians. UN agencies say some 200,000 people have been displaced by the fighting in southern Yemen, with hundreds of thousands more losing access to aid because roads are cut off.
15: So a lot of people are affected here. Is anyone trying to stop all this?
16: Well, there are some regional countries trying to mediate, but there's no easy way out for Saudi Arabia. The Houthis have expanded control along the Red Sea in Yemen and are able to repeatedly hit Saudi oil refineries, gas fields, air bases, airports, and now Aramco's main offices. President Trump wrote on Truth Social after Tuesday's attacks that the Houthis are behaving very badly, and he says they're trying to drive up oil prices before the U.S. midterm elections, but he hasn't committed to taking any specific action. And so the real question for Saudi Arabia is how to weather these various Gulf wars. Saudi analyst Hisham Al-Ghanem told me Saudi Arabia is expanding its security ties with countries like Turkey and Pakistan right now, which are providing military support to Riyadh. But he says Riyadh also has to use diplomacy.
17: This is especially crucial and true with Iran. So talking to Iran does not mean trusting Iran. It means keeping a channel open in case there is a wider crisis. You know what? When trust is low, having this active channel can actually become more important.
16: And Steve, on Sunday, we saw that channel being used. The Saudi and Iranian foreign minister said they spoke by phone about the recent escalations, but there is still no sign of a truce on the horizon.
15: Okay. NPR's Zia Batraoui in Dubai. Thanks so much.
16: Thanks, Steve.
14: The crew of the USS Abraham Lincoln is home after 10 months at sea. Navy personnel are still under strain, though. Deployments due to the Iran war are still expected to be long, and mental health resources are stretched thin. Steve Walsh with WHRO in Norfolk is following all of this, and he's here now to tell us more. But I do want to let you know that our conversation may include the subject of suicide. With that being said, Steve, good morning.
18: Morning, Michelle.
14: So, Steve, I want to understand what the Navy has learned from the Abraham Lincoln's deployment. But first, what's the immediate future for that carrier and crew?
18: So the roughly 5,000 sailors are back home in San Diego after getting leave after a hero's welcome. Carriers typically deploy in a three-year cycle, so the ship will now have to go into extended maintenance. It was at sea for a long time, and there's a lot of work to do on it. Navy leaders have also contemplated moving the USS Lincoln from San Diego to Washington State, so families will have to start preparing for that move.
14: Okay, so let's assume that the Navy learned something from that Lincoln's long deployment. Is it applying what it learned from the Lincoln to crews of other ships?
18: Well, USS George H.W. Bush recently docked in Thailand, which allowed the crew to get its first shore leave since leaving Norfolk, Virginia in March. It's a sign that the Navy doesn't want to break any more records if it can. USS Theodore Roosevelt is on its way to the Middle East. Bases in the region have been under fire, so all of the ships headed to the region are stocking up with extra supplies, especially toiletries and personal items, which have run short since the war started in February. Though there's a limit to what ships can carry, especially smaller ships.
14: Has the Navy done any research on the mental health effects of long deployments on sailors?
18: Yeah, so I talked with John Cordell. He's a former Navy captain who studied the impact of stress and fatigue on sailors. The Navy looked at suicides after a rash of deaths among sailors assigned to USS George Washington in 2022. He says the solutions were designed for deployments that last 6 to 7 months, not crews who are out to sea continuously for close to a year.
19: If you keep changing the equation on one end by adding combat ops and adding longer deployments and no port visit, then maybe you need to change something on the other end, which is what support are you giving him?
18: He says the Navy has had a hard time hiring enough mental health professionals. Part of the mental health team on carriers are actually civilians, and they're not necessarily ready to remain in combat for months at a time.
14: How is the Navy addressing the reports that we all heard from family members about suicide attempts on board the Lincoln?
18: So the NPR has reviewed a letter from Acting Secretary of the Navy Hung Cao, which he sent to lawmakers. He says there were 8 reported suicide attempts within the Lincoln Carrier's strike group. I talked with Matt Brown, a former naval officer who runs the counseling service Chimney Trail Health. Brown was invited to the Lincoln before the carrier arrived in San Diego. He told me he expected to meet a defeated crew.
20: That wasn't necessarily the case. They were absolutely dog tired. The ship was, of course, in need of repair, but it was because they were out operating at the tip of the spear at the very top of their game for a super extended period of time.
18: Brown says he tried to help sailors cope with their next chapter when they will have to readjust to daily life now that they're finally back home. He says sailors need a better understanding of the psychological toll these missions have on them, if nothing else, so they know when it's time to ask for professional help. He says the Navy needs to give sailors more mental health training before they endure the stress of extended deployments.
14: That's Steve Walsh with member station WHRO in Norfolk. Steve, thank you.
18: Thanks, Michelle.
14: And And let me invite you to watch a special report. It's called Michelle Martin Going There, A Matter of Life and Death. I spoke with lawmakers, clinicians, and other experts, and people who shared deeply personal experiences, shedding light on the rising suicide rate among Black Americans, and help clear some of the myths that can prevent people in need from seeking help. You can watch the full conversation on NPR's YouTube page. And if you or someone you know is in crisis, you can call or text the Suicide and Crisis Lifeline at 988. And this is NPR News.
0: Hey, it's Morning Edition host Austin Cross, and I'm here with reporter McKenna Kramer. It's our fall member drive, so we are sharing what some LAist listeners are saying about why they chose to become sustaining members. Like Deb and Dana Point, who says, "I am donating to help protect independent journalism and free speech." Thank you, Deb.
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22: Good morning. I'm Danny Eberhardt at the BBC. President Zelensky says Ukraine will restart strikes on Russian oil refineries after Moscow failed to respect an energy ceasefire declared by President Trump. The governor of Russia's Ryazan region has since said a massive Ukrainian drone assault has set an oil refinery there ablaze. A BBC investigation has found there's been no public outcome to investigations the Israeli military, or IDF, said it would carry out into hundreds of deaths and injuries attributed to their forces. Since the start of the Gaza war, there have been more than 250 contentious such incidents in Gaza itself, Lebanon, the occupied West Bank, and Israel. Merlin Thomas reports.
23: The Israeli military often says it's looking into an incident, but very rarely do we then receive further information. The IDF told us it took every allegation raising concerns about conduct with the utmost seriousness.
22: And animal behaviour researchers in Italy have found that dogs, just like humans, appear to connect sounds with shapes. According to the so-called Buba Kiki effect, humans intuitively associate the made-up word Buba with round shapes and Kiki with spiky shapes. Here's Thomas Becker.
24: The experiment involved 70 dogs. They were led into a room with a round shape on one side and a spiky one on the other. When they heard the word Buba, a majority of canines looked at the round shape. When they heard Kiki, most concentrated their gaze on the spiky shape.
22: I'm Danny Eberhardt at the BBC in London.
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14: This is Morning Edition from NPR News. I'm Michelle Martin.
15: And I'm Steve Inskeep. We have a review of a documentary on Elizabeth Holmes. She's in prison for defrauding investors who put money into her blood testing company, Theranos. Just before going behind bars, Holmes let comedian Nathan Fielder into her house with a film crew. And the result is the documentary called You Can See Everything.
26: You really feel you did nothing wrong?
27: I did not.
26: So where did things get lost? Like, how are you where you are right now?
27: I wish I knew, you know? I don't know. I don't feel like I understand that.
15: The film is out this week, and Ronald Young Jr. has seen it. He's a frequent contributor to NPR's Pop Culture Happy Hour podcast and creator of the podcast Leaving the Theater, which he has now done. So, Ronald, what do you think?
28: I liked it. I think it is a very, very, I would say, in-depth on one question about Elizabeth Holmes, and that is, does she understand what lying is, and is she a liar? I feel like they stick to that point for the majority of the documentary, and both Lance Oppenheim and Nathan Fielder did a very good job of teasing it out.
15: Do I understand the concept here? Every waking hour, even sleeping hours, there are cameras in this house following people around?
28: Yes. In the weeks leading up to her going away to prison, Nathan Fielder is in her house. The camera crew is in her house. They are following her, her two children. She had recently had a baby, and her partner, Billy Evans. They're asking questions. They are literally the third wheel in this relationship for the duration of the time before she goes to prison.
15: Part of what's wild here is the person she chose to give this access to. Before we were starting this interview, I was trying to think about whether comedian is even the right word to describe Nathan Fielder and what he does. For those who aren't familiar, what does he do?
28: Nathan Fielder is billed as a filmmaker, writer, and comedian. His first show, Nathan For You, was on Comedy Central. At the time that they were making these shows, it kind of fit into the rest of the slate of shows on Comedy Central, which were more jokey, prank-driven, just meant to be kind of funny and quirky and weird. And he fits right into that niche because he's doing what he describes in You Could See Everything as business scams, but they're thinly veiled as he is giving business advice to business owners. But then after that, kind of chaos and hijinks automatically ensue. But he's narrating this as if it's a straight read, as if it's local journalism that he's doing.
15: Now, Lance Oppenheim co-directed the movie with Fielder, and A. Martinez recently spoke with him. He said this.
1: Everyone had taken away something different from even these just mundane, everyday interactions. And so I really want people to have that same experience and to help us decode it and help us make sense of what went down there.
15: Okay, so you had that opportunity to try to make sense of it. Do you feel, after all those hours and hours of filming, that you understand better who Elizabeth Holmes is and what she did?
28: I don't know if I understand Elizabeth Holmes better, but I do understand Nathan Fielder's perspective on Elizabeth Holmes a little bit better, because again, he was focused on one question. Does she understand what lying is, and is she a liar? And I think we get to the root of that pretty well through the documentary.
15: Do you buy the hype around this, that people who've seen it have said, I've never seen such a documentary, this should win an Oscar, it's incredible?
28: Yes, I agree with all of that. I think what they've done here is brilliant. Lance Oppenheim brings the documentary chops, and Nathan Fielder is pushing with questions that I would definitely want to know from Elizabeth Holmes and Billy Evans.
15: Ronald Young Jr., thanks so much.
28: Thank you.
15: It's Morning Edition from NPR News. I'm Steve Inskeep.
14: And I'm Michelle Martin.
2: I'm Dr. Anthony Lizerwitz, and this is Climate Connections. People who are serious about working out and bulking up are often looking for ways to eat more protein.
3: And because they're wanting to eat more and more protein, they're also eating more and more animal products.
2: But Emily Fitch, founder of the nonprofit People for Better Food, says that eating too much meat and dairy can harm people's health. And it's also bad for the climate, because animal agriculture is responsible for a lot of carbon pollution. So her group launched a campaign called Plants for the Win. They teamed up with social media influencers, such as the bodybuilder Jesse James West, who has more than 9 million YouTube followers, to spread the word about the benefits of eating plants. In one video, West talks to guys at the gym about adding beans, seeds, and vegetables to their diets. He says many of these foods can provide protein, boost energy, reduce inflammation, and improve heart health. Fitch says the goal is not to turn everyone vegetarian, but to encourage athletes to cut back on meat and replace those calories with nourishing alternatives.
3: That's going to help climate for sure, most likely help their long-term health, and it will probably help them feel better in the gym on a day-to-day basis. So I think it's a win-win across the board.
2: Climate Connections is produced by the Yale Center for Environmental Communication. To learn more about climate change, visit climateconnections.org.
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7: From Marketplace in Washington, I'm Kimberly Adams. We learned yesterday that prices rose at a faster rate than expected in September. Inflation is running 3.7% year over year. One bright spot? Grocery prices are only rising at about half the overall rate. But there are signs that high diesel prices are beginning to change that. Marketplace's Samantha Fields reports.
8: Even though grocery prices are rising much more slowly than prices in general, William Masters at Tufts says people aren't feeling it.
9: When most people go to the grocery store, what they're seeing is the hangover from the 2022-23 post-COVID inflation that means the shelf prices remain elevated.
8: Groceries are about 30% more expensive now than pre-pandemic, and wages just haven't kept up. Plus, David Ortega at Michigan State says everyone experiences food inflation differently.
10: You know, if you're not buying eggs, you're not benefiting from these lower egg prices. You know, if you're buying some of the fish and seafood that is up significantly over the past year, that's going to hit you a lot harder.
8: Even though overall food inflation is low, he says certain prices are starting to tick up again, like for some frozen foods and fresh fruits and vegetables.
10: These are products that have to be refrigerated, that are perishable, that have to travel long distances.
8: All of which requires expensive diesel. I'm Samantha Fields for Marketplace.
7: The United Nations released a new report this week on how skyrocketing borrowing costs are challenging developing nations that are carrying debt. Marketplace's Nancy Marshall-Genzer has more.
11: The report from the United Nations Development Program says the median developing country now spends about 9.5% of its revenue on interest payments, the biggest share of revenue in 25 years. At the same time, these countries are dealing with soaring energy prices. They're also trying to prepare for one of the most powerful El Niños on record, which could threaten their harvest and push up food prices. It's expected to cause drought in some parts of the world and flooding in others. Developing nations have been trying to help their citizens cope with the higher price of gas and food through things like subsidies and tax rebates. But the UN says they may not be able to afford to keep doing that, partly because of the high interest rates they're paying on their debt. According to the UN report, without that extra help from the government, quote, about 130 million additional people would have been pushed into poverty worldwide this year. I'm Nancy Marshall-Genzer for Marketplace.
7: Let's do the numbers. The FTSE in London is up 0.5%. Dow, S&P, and NASDAQ futures are mixed in the negative 1 2/10 to positive 0.3% range, with the Dow future up 128 points. The 10-year Treasury yield is down at 5.09%.
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7: Now let's get some perspective on this economy from the boardrooms of big companies across the country. The audit, tax, and advisory firm KPMG is out with its new CEO Outlook survey this morning. And no surprise, artificial intelligence is among the issues top of mind. Joining us now to talk about it is Tim Walsh, Chair and CEO of KPMG US. Good morning, Tim.
12: Good morning. It's great to be with you here today, Kimberly.
7: You all surveyed 400 CEOs of large companies for this survey. How big of a deal was AI in this year's results?
12: Well, as you'd expect, it is very, very prominent in the results. And it shows up in a couple of different areas for sure. Innovation, it's certainly around return on investment. It's around governance in the boardroom, and then certainly around cybersecurity risk.
7: Four out of five of the CEOs in your survey said they recognize that AI will change company business models. What are they anticipating?
12: Well, they're anticipating a number of different things. One is how they actually run their businesses, for sure, optimizing processes, cleaning up data, and then, of course, embedding AI technologies to help them be more effective and efficient. But it's also focused on how they bring product to market, regardless of what product that might be. It's getting to innovation faster. And of course, it's about revising and changing and updating those processes in terms of how you transform a business and how you do that more quickly.
7: One interesting data point in your survey was that CEOs say they plan to continue investing in AI, but only 9% report that current AI models have actually been transformational in their organization. How do you sort of reconcile that gap between what they're spending on AI and actually what they're getting in terms of performance?
12: I mean, if you look back 12 months ago, you would have seen companies potentially and or investors expecting this sort of immediate return on investment. But what we have learned is it's much more complex than that. I mean, AI requires clean data. So data needs to be reviewed, revised, and optimized. And then the AI can be engineered into the processes. So these things are not overnight. They do take time. But I will tell you that I have not met a CEO that doesn't feel confident that over time, the technology will help them improve their businesses.
7: Do you find that this new world of AI that we're in is changing what it means to be a CEO?
12: That's an interesting question for sure. So the answer to that is yes, but I would also say, I mean, it's not just technology. The dynamic environment out there is incredible. It's technology advancement, but it's also geopolitical, geoeconomic risk that CEOs are facing. And, you know, what I do hear constantly, and I know from my own business, is that the ability to move quickly, the ability to be more agile is at the forefront of CEOs as they're thinking about how to manage their businesses.
7: Tim Walsh is CEO at KPMG. Thank you so much.
12: Thank you.
7: In Washington, I'm Kimberly Adams with the Marketplace Morning Report. 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
15: Good morning. President Trump promised 30 Republicans in close races he would help them out. So far, he's only campaigned with a few. Is he helping them by staying away? It's Morning Edition from NPR News. The president seems to be ignoring an inflation report that showed consumer prices rising even more than expected. I'm Steve Inskeep.
14: And I'm Michelle Martin. He keeps talking about the things he's done that actually helped drive those prices up. Also, the turmoil in a FEMA program helping LA fire victims. And we run down some of the ideas to fix Social Security, including putting all that money in the stock market. It's Thursday, October 15th. On this day in 1976, Walter Mondale debated Bob Dole, a first for vice presidential candidates. News is next.
17: Live from NPR News in Washington, I'm Korva Coleman. Ukrainian officials say a vital satellite link has been restored to full functionality. Ukraine uses it to stop incoming Russian missile and drone attacks. NPR's Greg Myrie reports yesterday the Starlink system was nearly crippled.
18: Ukraine's defense ministry is saying that this satellite network is back and working as normal. And by way of explanation, many people know the satellite communication system Starlink. This is part of Elon Musk's empire. But there's also a military version called Star Shield that he built for the U.S. government and military. The Pentagon shares this with Ukraine, which uses it to guide its drones. But yesterday, Ukraine discovered quite abruptly that the Star Shield system had suddenly been greatly restricted.
17: NPR's Greg Myrie reporting. Family members of Minnesota Democratic Congresswoman Ilhan Omar are being subpoenaed. That's as part of a federal investigation, including a search of Omar's Washington, D.C. home. NPR's Luke Garrett has more.
19: Immigration agents searched Omar's D.C. home Monday. The Justice Department said it was part of a federal criminal investigation. According to an official familiar with but not authorized to share details on the case, the probe has now expanded with subpoenas issued to members of the congresswoman's family. A separate source familiar with the case but not allowed to share details publicly tells NPR the Omar investigation centers on immigration fraud allegations. Omar has long denied these claims. She has called the search on her home political targeting and a weaponization of federal law enforcement. The probe on the sitting member of Congress and candidate comes within just a few weeks of the midterm elections, a break with the DOJ's 60-day rule. This norm is meant to protect elections from politically motivated law enforcement. Luke Garrett, NPR News, Washington.
17: We're learning more about the circumstances surrounding Krista Pike's failed execution attempt in Tennessee last month. Pike survived two rounds of lethal injections, but it was 90 minutes before she was taken to the hospital. Some 911 recordings of that night are surfacing. From member station WPLN, Catherine Sweeney has more.
20: No one has ever survived two rounds of lethal injection drugs, so Tennessee's execution protocols had no guidance. Recordings obtained by WPLN depict a communication breakdown that found dispatchers trying to figure out if requests for help were prank calls. Prison workers denied needing medical help several times, even after an ambulance, fire trucks, and police escorts were sent out. Here's a short exchange.
21: We have responders that are standing by and everything. We're just trying to verify.
22: I'm being told that nobody from our facility called you.
20: Pike was eventually taken to a hospital and has since been released back to prison. For NPR News, I'm Catherine Sweeney in Nashville.
17: You're listening to NPR News from Washington. A new survey finds more than 4 in 10 Americans had difficulty paying for at least one basic necessity over the past year. NPR's Jennifer Ludden reports it comes as the cost of living is a top election issue for voters.
23: Paying for medical care was the biggest challenge people faced, including for more than a quarter of middle-income households. That's according to a survey by the Pew Research Center. Next was daily transportation, housing, and food. Nearly a third who struggled to pay for these things said they'd taken out a loan, even more borrowed money from friends and family. Pew also finds more than half of Americans did not have enough emergency savings to cover expenses for 3 months. The findings come amid stubborn inflation, with prices climbing faster than most people's paychecks, driven in part by the war with Iran. Jennifer Ludden, NPR News, Washington.
17: Officials in Saudi Arabia say the headquarters of the country's oil company, Aramco, have been hit. Saudi officials are blaming Houthi rebels in neighboring Yemen. The rebels say they have been firing into Saudi Arabia in retaliation for Saudi attacks on them. The Houthis have struck Saudi airports in recent days, killing and injuring scores of people. Archaeologists say they found the world's oldest shipwreck. It is off the coast of Turkey. It could be well over 4,000 years old. Most of the structure of the ship has disintegrated, but searchers found clay jars that could have held olive oil at one time. Researchers will be able to learn more about ancient sailing customs. This is NPR.
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14: 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I'm Michelle Martin.
15: And I'm Steve Inskeep. President Trump is campaigning as if he were on the ballot. He held two rallies yesterday and has another one scheduled for tomorrow. NPR's Tamara Keith reports on what his travel schedule reveals about how he views the campaign.
25: Early in September, President Trump gathered Republicans running in competitive races for a dinner in the White House Rose Garden. Prime-aged beef burgers were on the menu as the president made a pledge to spend the final 30 days before the midterms campaigning for them.
26: I'm going to go to every one of those 35 places, and we're going to see if we can get everyone elected.
25: The White House hasn't clarified which 35 places the president was talking about that night, but they did release a list of about 30 Republicans who were at that dinner. Since then, Trump has only campaigned with a handful of them. Rather than focus on swing states and swing districts, as Trump had said he would do, this fall his travel schedule has taken him to a lot of Republican territory.
26: And hello to the great state of Texas. Thank you. Thank you. Ohio, we love you. God bless you. So, ladies and gentlemen of Nebraska, special place. I love it. Well, thank you very much. Hello, Montana. We love you, Montana. We love you.
25: And last weekend, Trump wondered aloud why he was holding a rally in deep red Tennessee.
26: These guys are all going to win. These congressmen are phenomenal. So I'm saying, what the hell am I doing in Tennessee? And in a way, I'm here because you want to reward the places that have automatically treated you well.
25: President Trump is spending a lot of time in red states, even making the very long trip to Alaska.
26: This is worth the 8 hours in a plane. And don't forget, I got 8 hours going back, too. Give me credit for that.
25: And next week, he's campaigning in Kansas. There are a couple of things at play here. Republicans are on defense in a lot of states where they've traditionally won without much trouble. And regardless of what he said a month ago about going everywhere, Trump's team is picking locations where he can activate the Republican base in places where he's done well in the past.
27: Just a lot of excitement, a lot of momentum building up on the ground here. Good energy.
25: I caught Republican Party Chairman Joe Gruters on the phone from Trump's rally yesterday in Arizona.
27: It's turnout, turnout, turnout. How do you get the base to show up? You put the president on the ballot. You put him out there.
25: As for Trump's message, it doesn't change much from stop to stop. There are the greatest hits, his past election wins, his one big beautiful bill, and a walk down memory lane from right before he launched the war with Iran, when gas prices were cheaper.
26: And I'm in Iowa, driving down the road, $1.95 a gallon, $1.85 at the second station a gallon.
25: Next Tuesday, he's set to campaign in Greenville, North Carolina. There's a congressional district there that was redrawn to favor Republicans as part of Trump's mid-decade redistricting push. Anderson Clayton is chair of the North Carolina Democratic Party.
0: And I think it's going to backfire on them this year in every way, shape, and form. And I think that's why you see Donald Trump coming down in North Carolina, is because he knows that his policies have been unpopular. He's trying to drive up any amount of support that he possibly can at the last minute. But I don't think that North Carolinians are going to fall for it again.
25: She says Democratic voters are motivated. Polls show that, too. The question is whether Trump still has enough juice to pull Republican candidates over the finish line. Tamara Keith, NPR News.
14: Let's turn now to a veteran political analyst who can pull some of these threads together. Ron Brownstein is an opinion columnist for Bloomberg and a senior political analyst for CNN. Ron, good morning.
6: Hey, good morning. Good to be with you.
14: So as we just heard from Tam, President Trump and Vice President J.D. Vance are spending time in states you would not think they'd be worried about: Alaska, Kansas, North Carolina, Oklahoma, Montana yesterday. Does that effort line up with what the polls say their party needs?
6: Yeah, look, I would say what the president and the vice president are doing is defensive, but not delusional, right? I mean, it's two sides of the same coin. I mean, the opportunity for Democrats in this election is that President Trump's approval rating has declined, not only among groups that moved toward him in 2024, but among core Republican constituencies in a way that was not true in 2018. And so it is a sign of weakness that the president is having to fortify places like Alaska and Ohio and Iowa and Texas, much less Kansas and Nebraska and Montana. But it is also a reality that there is a pool of Republican voters in these places, people who have voted Republican in the past, who may be disillusioned in his second term, and maybe he may be capable of prompting the polls. The flip side, of course, is that even in these places that he won, he is almost certainly below 50% in approval today.
14: So on another note, big super PACs like the Congressional Leadership Fund and MAGA Inc. are pulling away from congressional reelection campaigns for
6: yes.
14: Representative Tom Kaine Jr. in New Jersey and Marionette Miller Meeks in Iowa. How do you see that?
6: I see it as an extension of what we just talked about, that Republicans are trying to draw a firewall, but they are trying to build the firewall pretty deep into red territory. I mean, any place that Trump won narrowly, any House district in particular that Trump won narrowly in 2024 is going to be very hard to fortify. You know, I mean, the key dynamic that drives modern midterm elections above anything else are assessments of the sitting president. I mean, views of how the president who is actually in office is performing matter a lot more than views of the party that is out of office. I mean, that was true in 2018, 2010, 2006. And as a result, if Trump is, his approval rating is probably 10 points, maybe 15 points lower than his vote in some places today, and that's just a really deep hole for Republicans to climb out of.
14: So what does that mean? They're moving out of districts that they think are marginal? Is that the idea?
6: Yeah,
14: to sort of
6: I think that's right.
14: To move that money into places where they feel like,
6: well,
14: okay, I can shore up the base, or maybe I can boost my turnout.
6: They're moving the firewall deeper into red territory,
14: okay,
6: is the bottom line, in both the House and the Senate.
14: So the Brennan Center for Justice, which is a law and policy think tank, says the amount of super PAC money and dark money pouring into Republican campaigns is breaking
6: right.
14: records this cycle. Dark money meaning they don't have to disclose where it came from. Any sense of how that's influencing what voters are thinking?
6: This money is really being spent above all to get voters to focus on cultural issues where they still have hesitations with Democrats rather than their overwhelming economic frustrations with the performance of Trump. Voters draw an unusually direct link between his specific policies, particularly the war, the tariffs, the Medicaid cuts, the ACA cuts, and their economic distress. And Republicans in Congress have left their fingerprints on those policies.
14: Well, to that end, last question I have for you. You know, on Tuesday, Vice President J.D. Vance at a campaign rally insinuated that Texas Democratic Senate candidate James Tallarico
6: yeah.
14: is gay, clearly intending that to be a negative. Republican mailers are also describing Democrats as socialists, radical socialists, even when they don't identify as such. So, you know, some of this isn't new. Like, I remember, you and I both remember 1986 when Linda
6: yeah.
14: Chavez running against Barbara Mikulski called her a San Francisco Democrat, that there was, you know, she said it was just because she was a liberal, but that was not how it was seen. But does this tell you something about the tenor of our discourse now?
6: Well, again, so, you know, in terms of its immediate tactical electoral strategy and implications. It is an attempt to basically shift voters in these red-leaning places back toward cultural divides where more of them probably side with Republicans than Democrats. It's really hard to get voters to focus on, I think, anything other than their economic distress when they are feeling so squeezed economically. I would say, I think, that in this election, trying to change the subject is just very hard. It's just very hard when people are feeling this level of economic distress. And again, you may be able to do it, but the places where you would do it are pretty deep into Republican terrain. There's a lot of room for the wave to wash over the wall before it reaches that destination.
14: That is Ron Brownstein, opinion columnist for Bloomberg and a senior political analyst for CNN. Ron, thanks as always.
6: Thanks for having me.
15: Let's focus now on Nebraska, where Democrats are seeking to flip a congressional seat held by Republicans for a decade. Five-term Republican Congressman Don Bacon is retiring, and last night the two candidates fighting for his seat faced off. Here's Nebraska Public Media's Molly Ashford.
7: The race to represent Nebraska's 2nd congressional district started off as a toss-up. It's a unique seat, since Don Bacon was able to hold on to power even as a majority of the district voted for Democratic candidates in the last two presidential elections. Now, ratings from organizations like the Cook Political Report and Inside Elections are increasingly confident in a victory for Democrat Denise Powell. Both candidates emphasized bipartisanship during Wednesday's debate, even as they sparred on issues like immigration, health care, and outside PAC spending. They also tried to paint one another as too extreme, with Republican Brinker Harding saying Powell

0: Trump is doing great things. He thinks the tariff policy is great. He was supportive of this war in Iran, and it is crushing our neighbors.
1: Powell previously ran a political action committee at the state level and worked on progressive campaigns across Nebraska. Harding is the vice president of the Omaha City Council. Super PACs for both Democrats and Republicans have scaled back their ad spending in the district in recent weeks and reallocated that money to other races. Powell's campaign sees that as a sign that she has a strong lead. Though Democrats are feeling optimistic, polls and predictions have been wrong in the district before. The race was rated as leaning Democratic in 2024, and Bacon's Democratic challengers often pulled ahead of him. But Bacon still held on to his seat. For NPR News, I'm Molly Ashford in Lincoln, Nebraska.

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1: Hey, it's Morning Edition host Austin Cross, and I'm here with reporter McKenna Kramer. 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Like Deb and Dana Point, who says, "I am donating to help protect independent journalism and free speech." 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
7: On the next Fresh Air, a look at the space race between billionaires Jeff Bezos and Elon Musk. SpaceX and Blue Origin are competing to vertically integrate the galaxy in an attempt to dominate a market unlike any other. The Atlantic's Josh Tarrengill discusses the rivalry between two men so powerful the only real competition is with each other. 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
0: It's Morning Edition. It's Morning Edition. NPR News. I'm Steve Inskeep.
9: And I'm Michelle Martin. Good morning. There are red flag fire warnings in Southern California today in some of the communities that burned in wildfires last year. And this comes as a FEMA lifeline for wildfire survivors could run out of money by the end of the month. NPR's Kirk Sigler reports.
10: Almost 2 years since the Eaton Fire, and homes are finally being rebuilt on Sofia Vidal's hilly street in Altadena.
11: I saw all of these houses burn right before my eyes. It's good to see everything rebuilt. Unfortunately, at this time, I'm not one of them, but I'm hoping to get there soon.
10: It's been one setback after another for Vidal. Insurance, finding a competent architect, inflation making everything more expensive. One rock through all this has been her disaster case manager, who's lately been connecting her to legal help because a neighbor rebuilt too close to her collapsing retaining wall.
11: It's nice to have somebody hold my hand along the way as far as what could be done, or maybe help us find some grants, some financing, to make sure that we don't run out of money in the middle.
10: Through FEMA grants,

0: 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Now, hundreds of survivors, including Vidal, are stuck in construction purgatory. That's because the feds have yet to deliver all of their promised aid. Antonio Manning chairs the Eaton Fire Collaborative Long-Term Recovery Group. It's a disaster aid network supporting victims.
1: We're asking the federal government to stand up and be accountable and responsible, and at least be accountable and responsible for what you said you were going to do.
0: After weeks of uncertainty, FEMA has now said it will reimburse California for about $13 million for the disaster case management program, but that's still $6 million less than what the state has said it needs to keep it going. Manning, who also is waiting to rebuild, says the program may be small in the big picture of the daunting recovery across LA, but it's been a lifeline for a lot of people.
1: There's no amount that is too small in terms of being able to assist someone.
0: In a statement, FEMA told NPR the Trump administration is continuing to support fire survivors in California. And to date, the agency says it's helped some 3,000 people through its disaster case management program. Marianne Tierney was FEMA's acting deputy director until last year. She says this fight may be less about politics and more about the bureaucratic problems with the program itself.
2: I imagine some of the frustration is the amount of time it took to get the program turned on and spun up.
0: It takes states a long time to apply for FEMA grants, then find a state agency to run it effectively, then determine who qualifies.
2: And now with the period of performance for this program typically being 24 months, it's in its wind down phase, but there are still survivors that likely need assistance.
0: Tierney left FEMA last year after President Trump started saying the agency should be dismantled. The Trump administration has since said it wants to shift the financial burden of disaster recovery to states. Kathleen Tierney, no relation to the former FEMA official, is a disaster recovery expert at the University of Colorado. She says it's not realistic to expect states to absorb all the technical expertise of FEMA, an agency itself that's in turmoil.
3: You have people from FEMA being laid off, taking early retirement, being reassigned to ICE. There's churn in the top leadership. There's churn in DHS leadership.
0: The Trump administration says it has sent about $6 billion in total aid to LA fire victims so far, but that's less than half of what California Governor Gavin Newsom has requested. Whether the delay in rebuilding is due to politics or red tape, in Altadena, Sofia Vidal feels caught in the middle.
4: Sometimes we talk with friends or distant relatives and they're saying, oh, you guys have been receiving a lot of help. And we're like, we have not received any help. All the fire aid, someone's receiving it. As a survivor, I could tell you it has not been us.
0: This was her home of 28 years. She had planned to retire here. Now she doesn't know when she'll rebuild. Kirk Sigler, NPR News, Los Angeles.
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6: I've noticed that they're way juicier when they come fresh off.
7: Just off the patched asphalt parking lot of a 100-year-old school building, Kansas City Academy students are plucking jujubes, green and brown fruits no bigger than a golf ball.
8: They have like a hint of sweetness. They're my favorite like yoink it and eat it snack.
7: Alex Ledford, a ninth grader, is filling a basket alongside senior Nova Henry.
8: I feel like a fairy tale princess every lunch because I get to go out and just feast on little treats.
9: We can literally just
8: eat them straight off the treat whenever we want during lunch. It's awesome.
7: And the science teacher here, Janet Porter, says the students got help planting this tiny fig, apple, pear, and jujube orchard.
10: The Giving Grove is a wonderful partner for us. They do training, they do workshops. If I ever have any questions, they're just a phone call away and they'll be here.
7: The Kansas City nonprofit has branched out across the country. Marketing director Sarah Sickich says it's helped plant 14,000 fruit and nut trees in 17 cities from Seattle to Atlanta.
11: People have an easy time falling in love with what we're doing. You know, planting fruit trees is something everyone can agree with.
7: Giving Grove founder Kevin Berzer says the group helps local community garden organizations make the leap to planting and tending fruit trees, sharing know-how and providing seed money for equipment and staffing. Corporate donations supply most of the Giving Grove's funding. Volunteers do almost all of the labor. It's a winning formula. Almost 850 Giving Grove orchards are already producing more than 2.5 million pounds of fruit and nuts a year. And Berzer says the organization's fielding invitations from all over.
9: Some environments are more challenging, yes. Growing them in Brooklyn may be a lot different than growing them in Utah, no doubt. But the same concepts apply.
7: That is turning unused land into little neighborhood parks and growing free organic food for the picking. Berzer says that could work just about anywhere. For NPR News, I'm Frank Morris in Kansas City.
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16: Live from NPR News in Washington, I'm Dave Mattingly. Saudi Arabia has issued new security alerts in its southern regions as Iranian-backed Houthi rebels in Yemen continue launching attacks. More than 20 people have been killed in Houthi attacks in Riyadh over the last week or so, targeting the airport in the Saudi capital. NPR's Aya Batraoui says 2 days ago, the Houthis struck a building at the headquarters of the state-owned oil giant Aramco.
17: The Houthis say they were striking Aramco's offices in response to Saudi jets bombing an oil facility in Yemen's capital of Sana'a and other fuel sites Tuesday. And the Houthis and Saudis both say they struck each other's oil sites because they're used to support military operations. The Saudis are carrying out a major offensive with Yemeni government forces against the Houthis. And the Houthis say Saudi Arabia has launched more than 2,000 airstrikes on Yemen in past weeks.
16: The attack targeting Aramco resulted in a fire, but no reported deaths. More than 30 children and at least one teacher are reported to have been killed today in Pakistan when the roof collapsed at a private school. It happened in Peshawar in the country's northwest. Efforts are continuing to try to locate additional students believed to be trapped in the debris. The National Weather Service says areas of California are under a greater risk of wildfires breaking out as high temperatures and windy, dry conditions return over the next couple of days. This is NPR News from Washington. The Milwaukee Brewers are now one win away from advancing to Major League Baseball's World Series. Last night in Los Angeles, the Brewers beat the Dodgers 6-2 to take a 3-0 lead in the National League Championship Series. As Steve Futterman reports, the Dodgers have won the last two World Series titles.
18: The Dodgers' dream of creating a modern baseball dynasty and becoming the first team to win 3 straight World Series since 2000 is still alive, but just barely. For the third straight game, the Brewers used timely hitting to beat LA. Only one major league team has ever come back to win a 7-game series after losing the first 3, the 2004 Boston Red Sox. Dodger manager Dave Roberts was on that team.
19: Well, it's certainly possible. I've lived it. We just got to get a win, and we got to find a way to build some momentum.
18: The Dodgers have baseball's largest payroll, and some believe the team's dominance, in large part due to its lavish spending, has been bad for the game. For NPR News, I'm Steve Futterman in Los Angeles.
16: The winner of the NLCS will play the winner of the American League Championship Series in this year's Fall Classic. The Cleveland Guardians and the Tampa Bay Rays are tied at a game apiece in the ALCS. Game 3 is this afternoon in Cleveland. Flood watches and warnings are in effect from southwest Texas to central Missouri because of rain and thunderstorms. I'm Dave Mattingly in Washington.
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5: It's Morning Edition from NPR News. I'm Steve Inskeep.
24: And I'm Michelle Martin. Good morning. The latest inflation report had bad news for President Trump and his party. Inflation grew to 3.7% in September. That's slightly higher than the forecast. And that's the last read on the Consumer Price Index we will get before the midterm elections next month. But President Trump doesn't seem to be focused on those numbers. NPR White House correspondent Deepa Shivram is focusing on what this could all mean. And she's here with us now. Hi, Deepa.
25: Hi, good morning.
24: So what is President Trump saying about inflation?
25: Yeah, so when he was asked about the inflation report yesterday by reporters, Trump said, quote, "We're doing great," which is a message that is not in line with what voters feel. The inflation report did reflect that reality of what voters are feeling. It showed high costs of things like oil used to heat homes and the cost of air travel. And polling shows that voters are blaming Trump for the economy and those high prices.
24: So the president has been traveling around the country campaigning for Republicans. Is he telling voters the same thing he's telling reporters, that the economy is great?
25: Yeah, that's pretty much what his message has been. Trump keeps talking up what he says are his administration's successes, like going to war with Iran, which I'll note is unpopular and drove up costs. He also keeps talking about tariffs, which were also unpopular and drove up costs. And more recently, he's been pushing this newer message of saying the economy would be worse under Democrats.
26: If the Democrats win, you will have a 1929-style economic depression. You will go into a depression.
25: And Trump pairs comments like that, Michelle, with his pledge that he's been saying repeatedly in rallies just in the last several weeks to pay Americans $5,000 if Republicans keep control of Congress. That would be very costly and likely require approval from Congress. But Trump argues that he can do something like that because he says he's bringing money into the country and he says Democrats wouldn't be able to.
24: You know, the economy used to be Trump's strongest messaging point. It is one of the reasons that he was elected again in 2024. At least that's what voters told us. What happened?
25: Yeah, I mean, it was. This was something that Trump could talk about and voters really responded to. I talked to Brendan Steinhauser. He's a GOP strategist about this. And this is what he told me.
27: Inflation has a big impact on regular folks who are just trying to put food on the table, pay the bills and that sort of thing. And so they have kind of a short memory. If you're not producing policies that get costs down and make people's lives better in the near term, they're going to hold the president and his party in power accountable.
25: And he says he thinks Trump and Republicans will pay a political price this year. He says similar to how Democrats got treated in the last election.
24: So we've been talking about the president's travels. We just heard him in Arizona. He was in New York, Alaska, and Montana. A trip to Kansas is coming up soon. Any sense of whether his presence on the campaign trail is actually helping Republicans?
25: Yeah, to your point, he's been doing a lot of rallies to try and drum up enthusiasm and voter turnout in red states. Trump said yesterday he's aiming for more than 30 rallies before the midterms, and he says the rallies so far have, quote, changed everything. He thinks they're really supporting Republicans who previously might have thought that they were in trouble in their races. But, you know, on the messaging front, Steinhauser, the strategist I spoke to, says that Trump's rhetoric isn't really helping Republicans. He says Trump needs to acknowledge the economic pain people are feeling more directly. And he says he's going to work, you know, to bring down prices, and that would help resonate with voters. But as you heard, Trump's not exactly doing that. He's also telling voters to pretend that he's on the ballot this year, which in the past has been helpful for Republicans. But this year, with Trump's low poll numbers, it's still sort of a wait and see to see how helpful his presence really is on the campaign trail.
24: That is NPR's Deepa Shivram. Deepa, thank you.
25: Thank you.
5: Some other news now. Social Security faces a test. To be more precise, Congress faces a test as to whether they will address a problem with Social Security. Just 6 years from now, the program for seniors will not have enough money to make full payments. From NPR's Planet Money podcast, Erica Barris tells us why the accounts are running low and what the potential fixes are.
0: The first reason Social Security is running out of money? The baby boomers. They are retiring, collecting their Social Security payments, and living longer. And there are a lot of them, including Steve Goss, who for 52 years was an actuary for the Social Security Administration.
1: Social Security is spending more on benefits now than it is taking in revenue.
0: That seems like a problem.
1: That is definitely a problem.
0: Social Security is like a checking account. All workers pay into it, and you need at least as much money coming in as going out. But we've been spending more than saving since 2010. And in 6 years, payments to retirees could be cut by 22%. But there are proposals for how to generate more money, like raising the payroll tax. You know, the money that comes out of your paycheck for Social Security. That alone would solve the whole problem. Now, Steve isn't partial to any one specific idea. He's more like, sure, but it's up to the American people and obviously Congress. So we could raise the tax or do a combination of things, such as raising the retirement age. How feasible would it be to actually implement this?
1: Very feasible. I mean, Social Security is already receiving all the information it needs to be able to affect this if it were enacted.
0: Or, the way it works now, if you earn more than $184,500 a year, you don't pay Social Security payroll tax on any earnings above that annually. So why not tax those people more? That could help. Or, with people having fewer babies, maybe more immigration. Get more workers to pay into the program.
1: Yes, historically, no question, that positive net immigration has been a plus for the United States. It's almost like having had a higher birth rate 25 or 30 years ago.
0: Steve says the longer we wait to fix it, the worse the problem will be. Because this great economic experiment just doesn't have a quick fix solution. But we at Planet Money had one last idea for an easy fix. Social Security still has a couple trillion dollars left. Why not invest it in the stock market? As Steve says, the U.S. did talk about it a bunch in the 1990s. And back then, Canada actually did it.
1: And as it happens, that investment fund has grown since the 1990s to the point now where I was just talking with the folks in Canada recently. Their trust fund that has been built up with equities is now equal in size to 25% of their gross domestic product.
0: Wow.
1: So that was a wise move, and they have much benefited from it.
0: But now, if the U.S. were to do it, there actually wouldn't be enough benefit because the fund is so depleted. We are spending it down every single day. So too late for us, but happy for you, Canada. Erica Barris, NPR News.
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3: Good morning. I'm Danny Eberhard at the BBC. President Zelensky of Ukraine says his country will restart strikes on Russian oil refineries after Moscow failed to respect an energy ceasefire declared by Donald Trump. He's also said he feels betrayed by the US president. Oleksandr Mereshko is the chair of the Foreign Affairs Committee in Ukraine's parliament.
4: President Zelensky has expressed the general feeling in Ukraine with regard to the recent actions and statements by President Trump. Of course, it's impossible not to feel betrayed when President Trump is making a so-called diesel deal, which strengthens a Russian war machine.
3: Brazil's Senate has approved a constitutional amendment to reduce the working week from 6 days to five. It comes shortly before a presidential election runoff between the leftist incumbent Luiz Inácio Lula da Silva and his right-wing rival Flavio Bolsonaro. Here's the BBC's Archana Shukla.
5: The number of hours in a work week has been cut from 44 hours to 40 hours, and the law says that it has to be done without cutting salaries. The government puts a number to about 37 million workers who would definitely be benefiting from this. It's just coming 11 days before the election, so it certainly could work as a high-stake campaign wildcard.
3: And Norway's government is assessing whether its sovereign wealth fund should again be allowed to invest in firms that make nuclear weapons. The fund is the world's largest, with assets of more than $2.2 trillion. I'm Danny Eberhard at the BBC in London.
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7: Europe may have weeks of paid vacation, quaint walkable cities, and incredible affordable local wines, but there's something the continent lacks, besides ice cubes and AC. I'm talking about shiny new big tech products. Take Apple's revamped Siri, Meta's Muse, or OpenAI's competing AI assistant, Dots. They've all launched in the US and in some cases other markets, but largely not the EU, which has a network of tech regulations targeting data protection, interoperability, and AI. Here to explain is Max von Thun, director of the antitrust think tank Open Markets Institute Europe.
9: You know, if you think of how we think about vaccines, right, we would always want to be sure that these things had actually been tested for safety before they're released onto the market. And so I think the approach that Europe is taking more so is to take the approach that we take in other industries, which is to say, okay, if you want to release this new product, whether it's an AI agent or a new social media platform, you know, you have to comply with these basic standards on things like privacy, on things like safety. And I would say that's a pretty reasonable reasonable trade-off to make. You know, the companies always start by saying, oh, we don't know when we're going to release this. We might never release it. And then usually a couple of months later, you see it being released, often with some new features for consumers that actually, I would say, sort of make them safer. So yeah, I think it's a reasonable trade-off, but some might disagree.
7: How much do you think that these sort of feature delays represent genuine difficulty with compliance?
9: It is a mixture of things. I think part of it is a negotiating tactic by the companies because they face more regulation in Europe these days. And, you know, like any business, they're not particularly happy with having to comply with new rules that might reduce some of their profits. And just to give you, you know, one example, Apple recently introduced live translation to AirPods. And that was one of the products that they delayed in Europe. And then I think about 3 months later, they released it, but it included some new features on interoperability, which is a kind of technical term, but basically means that you can use that feature with other devices that you have that are not only Apple, right? So as a consumer, you know, you have these new rights that you don't have in the US.
7: Here in the US, there has been growing and I would say surprisingly bipartisan support to regulate big tech and particularly AI. You lived in the US during your college years. Given, you know, the EU's experience with this regulation debate, what would you say to, you know, American voters and American policymakers that they should keep in mind?
9: I think ultimately, you know, it's important to remember that a lot of these challenges that we're facing from these technologies that are evolving so quickly are the same, whether in Europe or the United States or indeed many other parts of the world. And actually, in Europe, there is a little bit of, because of Europeans' concerns about falling behind the US, there's a kind of, in a way, rush to try and accelerate AI adoption. And I think Europeans should also be looking at some of the early negative consequences that we're seeing in the US, you know, from things like data center buildouts and also try and learn from that. So I think both sides really should learn from each other rather than kind of trying to go completely solo.
7: That's Max von Thun at the Open Markets Institute. Jesus Alvarado produced this episode. I'm Megan McCarty-Carino, and that's Marketplace Tech. This is APM.
1: Hey, it's Morning Edition host Austin Cross, and I'm here with reporter McKenna Kramer. 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Like Deb and Dana Point, who says, I am donating to help protect independent journalism and free speech. Thank you, Deb.
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14: From Marketplace in Washington, I'm Kimberly Adams. Stocks around the world have been falling the past day or so. In the U.S., the NASDAQ and the S&P 500 had their biggest one-day drop since July yesterday. Today, major indices in South Korea and Japan fell almost 8% and 5%, respectively. Joining us now from London is Bradley Saunders. He's North America economist at Capital Economics. Bradley, good morning.
15: Good morning.
14: What's driving this sell-off? I mean, it looks to be a combination of things, including the hotter-than-expected inflation report we got in the U.S. yesterday.
15: I think some concerns have begun to creep in about exactly how these tech companies are funding their investment, the extent to which they've been issuing debt to do that. I think then to tie that into the inflation data you mentioned yesterday, it came in stronger than expected, and that's given some support now to Treasury yields. For a while, it was the case the stock market was really the only place to go for solid returns. But now that the 10-year Treasury yields at 5% or higher, investors are starting to look elsewhere, and that's taking some of the steam out of the stock market.
14: Today, we're going to get another read on inflation here in the United States, the producer price index. We're also going to get retail sales data. What will we be able to learn about the economy from those reports?
15: With the producer price inflation data, it seems a sort of a niche data release that only economists would care about. What's important is a large input into the price measure which the Fed target, and that will give us a pretty good steer then on whether the Fed will choose to hike interest rates later this month. On retail sales, we've seen some slowdown recently in consumer spending. The main source of growth in the US economy has been consumption. AI investment obviously has been a large help as well, but it has really been consumption driving most of the gains. So today will be important to see whether that little slowdown we've seen recently continues, if consumers are starting to look a little bit shakier, given that gasoline is still at, you know, $4.50 a gallon. And that similarly will then inform the Fed's decision-making as we head into the midterms.
14: Bradley Saunders is North America economist at Capital Economics. Bradley, thank you so much.
15: Thanks very much.
14: Let's do the numbers. The FTSE in London is up 0.8%. Dow, S&P and NASDAQ futures are mixed in the negative 1 1/10 to positive 0.3% range, with the Dow future up 150 points. The 10-year Treasury yield is down at 5.10%. And a quick check off energy prices. Brent crude is trading down about 1% at almost $105 a barrel. And AAA says the national average for a gallon of regular gas is currently at $4.33.
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14: Loudoun County, Virginia, a suburb of Washington, D.C., claims the highest concentration of data centers anywhere in the world. Data Center Alley, as some people call it, has been a steady source of tax revenue, but a backlash against new centers prompted county officials to think about how to slow development. They're also trying to figure out how to cope when the facilities stop gushing gobs of cash. Marketplace's Nancy Marshall-Genzer reports.
16: Loudoun County's Data Center Alley started growing in the 1990s. The first wave of internet giants started opening offices there along a backbone of fiber networks. America Online put its headquarters in Loudoun. And between 1990 and 2000, the county's population nearly doubled.
17: When we were gaining about 1,000 people a month, putting a strain on local services and a lot of new residents, a lot of new school students.
16: Robert Wirtz has been Loudoun County's Commissioner of the Revenue, basically the chief tax assessor, since 2004. He's standing in a parking lot across from a data center in Leesburg, the county seat. The first of these facilities in Loudoun was built nearly 30 years ago. Today, the county gets almost 40% of its tax revenue from them. It's been spending that money on new schools and roads and more, and it cut property taxes by about 30% over the past decade.
17: I think we're the lowest tax rate in the DC area.
16: But data centers depreciate over time, which means the older they are, the less tax revenue they generate. So in order to keep the sugar rush going, the county has needed to keep approving new ones. Cue the backlash. Residents have complained that data centers use too much power and water, and they don't like living next to them. At a county open house on data centers, one resident, Debbie Newhouse Palmer, a retired science teacher, said she'd even be willing to pay up to $1,500 more a year in property taxes.
18: If that would stop the data centers, not a problem. And this is coming from someone who's retired on a fixed income.
16: But not everyone wants higher taxes, and the county will have to deal with declining data center tax revenue somehow. Megan Burke is Loudoun's budget director.
19: If you have an expenditure problem, you don't have enough revenue, you can raise revenue or you can cut expenditures. But yes, those are the two decisions that elected officials really have to make.
16: Gazing out at the data centers as he ponders this, the county tax man, Robert Wirtz, says those decisions don't have to be made right away. There's some wiggle room. Loudoun created a fund a few years ago.
17: The Revenue Stabilization Fund is supposed to offset those blips in the budget that may arise from an estimate that may be incorrect.
16: Wirtz says most of the money in the fund will come from data center tax dollars, so the county's using data center revenue to plan for a future with fewer data centers. I'm Nancy Marshall-Genzer for Marketplace.
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24: Good morning. Red flag warnings kick in soon for mountains and valleys in LA and Ventura counties as dry air and high winds crank up the fire danger. It's Morning Edition on LAist 89.3. I'm Austin Cross. We'll have the latest on what you need to know, including where not to park. Meanwhile, Social Security checks are getting a 3.6% bump next year, but some seniors say that's not enough.
25: It really just shows that this cost of living adjustment really is just barely helping people make ends meet and barely get by.
24: Here at home, California's election officials refuse to comply with the Trump administration's latest threat over voter rolls.
26: We have to understand who the messenger is, what they've said in the past. They have zero credibility.
24: It's Thursday, October 15th. National news from NPR is next.
27: Live from NPR News in Washington, I'm Corva Coleman. President Trump did not get back to the White House until 4 o'clock this morning, Eastern Time. He spent a long couple of days on the midterm campaign trail. NPR's Jamra Keith has this report on what his campaign's schedule signals.
28: In September, Trump was speaking to a group of Republicans in competitive races when he pledged to spend the final 30 days before the midterms campaigning for them. Since then, he's only campaigned with a handful of them. Republican Party Chairman Joe Gruters.
29: Everything changes every week, but the most important thing that we're focused on is turnout and driving the base out. And there's no better person to do that in the country than President Donald J. Trump. He's an absolute machine.
28: Trump's travels have taken him to a lot of traditionally Republican states, a reflection of where he can help, but also of a shifting landscape where even red state Republicans need a boost. Tamara Keith, NPR News.
27: OpenAI is being sued by 8 states. They accuse the tech company of misleading consumers about the safety of its AI chatbot and allege it harms children. NPR's Shannon Bond reports.
0: The lawsuits filed in state courts in Arizona, Iowa, Nebraska, and 5 other states accuse OpenAI of violating consumer protection laws. They argue that while the company says ChatGPT is safe, the AI chatbot has coached users, including kids, to harm themselves or others. The states are asking courts to force the company to change how its products work for young users and to pay monetary damages. They also want OpenAI barred from developing self-improving AI models unless it makes sure they're aligned with human values. OpenAI says it's built, quote, industry-leading age-specific protections and says it's working with states to advance industry-wide policies. Shannon Bond, NPR News.
27: Authorities in Pakistan say a roof collapse at a school has left more than 30 children and at least one teacher dead. NPR's Amkar Khandekar has more.
1: The collapse happened in a working-class neighborhood in Peshawar city soon after the morning classes started. A rescue official told local media that the ceiling came down on the students after the roof of a higher floor collapsed. Witnesses shared videos with NPR showing unfinished brick and iron lofts that doubled as classrooms. Experts say there are many such structures in Pakistan, built with substandard materials and with little oversight by authorities. A similar roof collapse in July at an under-construction coaching center in the city of Lahore killed at least 14 school children. Omkar Khandekar, NPR News, New Delhi.
27: Ousted Venezuelan leader Nicolas Maduro and his wife Celia Flores are expected back in federal court today in New York City. They'll face new charges of allegedly torturing political opponents. This is NPR.
24: Live from LAist News, I'm Austin Cross. Red flag warnings kick in at 6 this morning for the mountains and valleys of LA and Ventura counties. Dry air and Santa Ana winds peak this afternoon. Any fire that breaks out could spread fast. The LA Fire Department's issued its own red flag alert and is pre-deploying resources across the county. If you park illegally in a very high fire hazard zone, this time around, you're going to get towed, so definitely make sure you're out of the way for them. Meanwhile, SoCal Edison is planning to shut off power if winds or fires get too dangerous. Nearly 245,000 customers could potentially be affected. SoCal Edison spokesperson Diane Castro tells our media partner CBS LA that they won't make these decisions lightly.
2: We have a team of fire scientists. We have meteorologists. We have 2,000 weather stations. And we have 200 wildfire cameras.
24: Edison says customers will get alerts if this happens, and community centers will open to provide Wi-Fi, electricity, and food. California's Secretary of State is refusing to comply with the Trump administration's latest threat over voter rolls. The DOJ has given Shirley Weber until noon today to review a list of voters that the feds claim are non-citizens. She says the Trump administration lacks the legal authority for that request. California Attorney General Rob Bonta put it in blunter terms.
26: We have to understand who the messenger is, what they've said in the past. They have zero credibility based on the lies that they've propagated, based on the misinformation that they've advanced, based on the lies they've told the American people.
24: The Justice Department says California could face legal action if it doesn't comply. Finally, some ball.
3: We're talking baseball.
24: Actually, it was like a sad version of talking baseball. The Dodgers on the verge of being swept after losing Game 3 of the National League Championship 6-2. Starting pitcher Blake Snell took a 2-1 lead in the 7th before giving up back-to-back home runs. Dodgers batters only had 5 hits in the game and haven't hit a home run all series. Kike Hernandez tells our media partner CBS LA that's got to change.
4: At the end of the day, we haven't hit. It's tough to win a series the way that we've been hitting, and that's why we're in this position.
24: Got a hit. Only one team in baseball history has ever come back from a 3-0 deficit. Game 4, today at 5 at Dodger Stadium. Ukraine says its access to a key SpaceX system is back after it mysteriously went dark. More on Morning Edition in 60 seconds. It's LAist 89.3, 507.
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6: 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Like Oscar, who received the first human bladder transplant. Or Kara, who's raising her family with a new heart. Courage got them this far. UCLA Health's groundbreaking research and exceptional medical care helped them go further, making the impossible possible. UCLA Health, keep on rising.
7: It's Morning Edition from NPR News. I'm Michelle Martin.
8: And I'm Steve Inskeep. Ukrainian President Volodymyr Zelensky says he's going back to attacking Russian oil refineries, which is something President Trump asked him not to do. Zelensky told the Financial Times today that he held off for a few days, but not anymore.
7: That's the latest sign of a division between Trump and Ukraine. Another sign is in the skies over Ukraine. The satellite communications system the U.S. gives Ukraine suddenly, but briefly, faced crippling restrictions. In a few minutes, we'll ask Representative Mike Quigley, co-chair of the Congressional Ukraine Caucus, for his take on what's going on there. But we're going to start with the details.
8: NPR's Greg Myrie is following this. Greg, good morning.
9: Hi, Steve.
8: Okay, was the United States trying to limit Ukraine's ability to fight?
9: Steve, no one is saying this explicitly, but given the evidence we have, that certainly seems to be the case. And we do have a new development this morning. Ukraine's defense ministry is saying that this satellite network is back and working as normal. And by way of explanation, many people know the satellite communication system Starlink. This is part of Elon Musk's empire. But there's also a military version called Star Shield that he built for the U.S. government and military. The Pentagon shares this with Ukraine, which uses it to guide its drones. But yesterday, Ukraine discovered quite abruptly that the Star Shield system had suddenly been greatly restricted.
8: In what way?
9: Ukraine said that when its drones exceed 100 miles per hour, which is absolutely routine,
8: sure,
9: the communication was automatically cut between the drone and the drone operator. And this effectively made the aircraft useless. Ukraine depends on this Star Shield system for both its offensive drones that attack Russia and defensive drones to protect against Russian airstrikes. And so Ukraine said it was trying to figure that out, but it seems it may have now been resolved.
8: Okay, so you said nobody's explaining this explicitly, but are SpaceX or the Trump administration saying anything?
9: Yeah, Elon Musk went on X and said Starshield is, quote, controlled by the U.S. government. Any limits on speed or usage are decided by the U.S. military and ultimately, he said, the president. Now, the White House and the Pentagon have not commented directly on this. But again, according to Musk, if there was something going on, that would be because the White House and or the Pentagon had done something.
8: Okay, so is there some connection between these two events, the sudden Starshield outage and the disagreement between Trump and Ukraine over whether Ukraine should be attacking Russian oil facilities?
9: Well, Steve, NPR's Ukraine correspondent Joanna Kakissis interviewed President Volodymyr Zelensky on Tuesday in Kyiv. Here's what he said about the importance of this satellite network that Ukraine is using.
10: We need Starlink. We asked administration, government, and SpaceX on different channels. We asked them to share with us Starlink only for military goals.
9: So the big issue has been this cooperation and intelligence sharing. Trump said back on Tuesday that intelligence sharing hadn't been cut, but what we saw yesterday did look like some sort of intentional action against Ukraine.
8: What options does Ukraine have if that kind of disruption continued?
9: I spoke with Mark Montgomery during this whole episode. He's a retired U.S. Navy Rear Admiral. He travels to Ukraine often to train and advise the military there. Now, he said Ukraine shouldn't go against Trump and attack Russian oil facilities, but he thinks there are still a number of things Ukraine could do. He suggested this approach.
11: I turn to my military planners and say, good news, boys. I'm going to give you full operational planning to strike non-energy targets in Russia. Have a field day. And you know what Vladimir Putin's going to find out? He's vulnerable everywhere, all the time, all at once.
9: Still, it's a difficult moment for Ukraine, which is taking hits on several fronts. Russia has stepped up attacks with ballistic missiles and jet-powered drones as Ukraine struggles with a lack of air defenses to counter these weapons. And Russia says openly that this is part of a broader campaign to take out Ukraine's electricity grid this winter, which looks to be the toughest one yet facing Ukraine.
8: NPR's Greg Myrie, thanks.
9: Sure thing, Steve.
7: For more on this, we've got Democratic Congressman Mike Quigley with us. He represents Illinois. He's a member of the House Intelligence Committee and a co-chair of the bipartisan Congressional Ukraine Caucus. Good morning, Congressman. Thanks for joining us.
12: Thank you.
7: So we just heard how Ukraine says it has its access back to Starshield. That's the military version of Starlink. Do you have any visibility into what happened yesterday and why that access was disrupted and why it seems to be back now?
12: Well, I'm certainly not getting any information from the Trump administration. Yesterday, the ranking member of the Intel Committee, Mr. Himes, announced that we had received no notification of any change in posture with respect to intelligence support to Ukraine, even though the administration is legally obligated to inform us of that. So I'm responding to what the Ukrainians are saying. And obviously, I believe them because they're the ones who are imperiled by all of this.
7: I understand that you say that the administration has not communicated directly about this, but do you have any indication that this was a deliberate act by either the administration or SpaceX?
12: Well, first, let's make something really clear. Elon Musk was correct when he said Starshield is operated by the Defense Department. So whatever takes place with them is the Department of Defense. In short, President Trump. So you put this in a larger context. The way I would take it if I was Ukraine is sort of an additional warning because you have to couple it with this Trump buying Russian diesel. They happen at the same time when he's clearly frustrated with what's in a sense a political problem for him. Diesel prices, energy prices, gas prices, inflation. So instead of taking some measure of credit for this or blame for this because of the war in Iran doing this, he finds Zelensky as a scapegoat and says it's their fault because they're striking energy targets in Russia. Don't do that. Obviously, Russia never stopped its attacks on Ukraine. So it's the only way to describe this as transactional, cowardly, disgusting foreign policy. Our help for Ukraine should be a moral and strategic imperative. Instead, the president's made it like something, I don't know, a New York developer would do. What can I get out of this? And also the larger context, he's never publicly said, Trump, who he wants to win this war. He's never said that Putin started this. He said that Ukraine needs a new president. He's never said that about Putin, despite the fact that he wins in obvious sham elections.
7: Let me ask you, you've made a number of points here, but let me ask you on the narrow question of this diesel fuel deal that President Trump's announced diesel fuel deal with Russia. Some of your colleagues on both sides of the aisle have voiced objections. Can the president import Russian oil legally without formally notifying Congress that the war is over?
12: No, Congress passed a law in 2022 banning Russian oil imports, and he can't simply ignore it. The problem here is he's ignored a lot of laws, and my Republican colleagues have refused to call him on it, with the exception of simply a handful. So we recognize, I think, they must all, that this is funding Putin's war machine, and that's exactly why Ukraine is attacking energy targets within Russia. It's the only way to keep their people alive.
7: Do you have any recourse, though, as a member of Congress, if you feel that the president is violating the law, you and others who agree with you?
12: Try to get a few more Republicans to put a bill on the law, a bill on the floor to restrict this. But again, he can ignore that. We can't even sue in the minority. So I suspect when we win the gavels back in the fall and in January, the Speaker Jeffries will be able to sue. But if you're asking for remedies, it's either that or impeachment, I suspect.
7: And do you plan to pursue that?
12: Well, look, first thing, you've got to win the election. Second, you've got to appeal to the Republicans to do the right thing here, because this is the foreign policy the U.S. should enact.
7: That is Mike Quigley. He's co-chair of the Congressional Ukraine Caucus. He's a Democrat and he represents a district in Illinois. Mr. Quigley, thanks so much for joining us once again.
12: Thank you.
8: The annual Social Security cost of living increase will be 3.6% starting in January. NPR's Stephen Bisaha spoke with one woman who says that's not enough.
13: Owning a home by yourself can be expensive, especially as you get older. That's what 76-year-old Vicki Dixon says.
14: I used to drag that 30-foot ladder around and throw it up on the house and up I'd go like a little old monkey. But not anymore, I can't. If you can't do it yourself, you're going to have to pay somebody else to do it for you.
13: Her home is surrounded by Illinois farmland. Dixon gets by there on her late husband's pension and her Social Security. That used to be enough until about 3 years ago when she really started to feel the pressure from rising prices, especially groceries.
14: And I don't eat that much, but come on, you know.
13: To keep up with those rising costs, each January, the Social Security Administration bumps up how much it pays out. And it bases that on September's inflation numbers. So we now know next year, on average, monthly Social Security checks will go up about $75.
15: What does that make or mean for you?
14: It doesn't mean that much, but I'm grateful for it. I mean, it's better than not getting it at all. Let's put it that way.
13: The cost of living adjustment is not meant to be like a raise or bonus. But most seniors do not think that it's enough, according to AARP. The vast majority of its members in a survey said they would need a much bigger bump, like 5 to 8%, to keep up with prices. Bill Sweeney is AARP's Senior Vice President for Government Affairs.
16: I think it really just shows that this cost of living adjustment is both critical, but really is just barely helping people make ends meet.

0: It's Morning Edition on LAIST 89.3. Austin Cross with you. Wildlife officials just revealed what killed Big Bear's famous eagle, Jackie. I'll tell you about that and what else showed up in her system coming up at 5:32. But first, some headlines. There's controversy over White House Press Secretary Katie Zachariah's legal credentials. She's long touted herself as a lawyer, but AP reports there's no evidence she ever passed a bar exam in any state, even abroad. And most Americans oppose live streaming the firing squad execution of Fort Hood shooter Nadal Hassan. A new Washington Post ABC Ipsos poll finds 8 in 10 are against broadcasting it, even though a slim majority supports the execution itself. We check your weather in 60 seconds.
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0: It's gotta be very hard to have been the originator of the name Santa Ana, because we blame it every time about this time of year for the winds that kick up. General Santa Ana, I suppose. Santa Anas are kicking up now through Saturday, bringing real fire danger with them. Look for gusts hitting up to 60 miles an hour in the mountains. 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
5: 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I'm Michelle Martin.
6: I'm Steve Inskeep.
7: And I'm Leila Fadel. Hassan Piker is one of the most important political influences among young people today, especially among young men on the far left. That's not lost on Republicans. In recent weeks, they've crafted attack ads against the 35-year-old commentator and candidates he aligns with.
8: Unhinged podcaster Hassan Piker said America deserved 9/11. Campaigning right beside him is Michigan socialist Abdul El-Sayed.
7: Piker does not believe this messaging will work.
9: At the end of the day, I'm a Twitch streamer. I hold no political office. I have no real political power. So getting people to be upset at a Twitch streamer and their affiliation is going to be very difficult, especially when there are real crises going on in the country.
7: Through daily live streams on Twitch, Piker regularly calls out Democrats, lambasts conservatives, dissects whatever's in the zeitgeist. His unfiltered and at times vulgar and incendiary style has generated fans and fury. Piker has talked a lot recently about his political views, but we wanted to talk about the backlash, his audience reach, and the gap between how critics portray him versus who he says he is.
9: The way that I'm portrayed in the media is an America-hating, communist, Islamist fundamentalist who wants to secretly do jihad. And then also at the same time, very woke and gay. But who I am is very simple. I'm a socialist. I'm an anti-imperialist. I want what's best for everyone or all around the world. I feel like we live in the wealthiest nation on the planet, and I find it unconscionable that we do not have a public healthcare system in this country. I find it morally repugnant.

0: That we use so much of our resources on waging wars overseas instead of using all of that wealth on ourselves.
1: The first time you really came on scene nationally, you were really spoken about as like, is he the Joe Rogan of the left?
0: Yeah.
1: Can he appeal to the young men that Democrats just cannot appeal to? And that really has morphed now to, is he a liability,
0: mm-hmm.
1: somebody that Democrats must disavow?
0: Well, it's pretty simple. You can't podcast your way out of this problem. The problems are with the party. The problems are with a lack of clear, definable policies that the party represents at the national level. And that's part of the reason why the Democrats are still largely very unpopular, even though Trump is the least popular political figure, perhaps in history. And the other thing I always brought up was that I'm an independent media figure that is also not a party apparatchik in the way that, for example, Charlie Kirk was. I have my own political ideology and I have policies that I want to see get implemented, and I'm always going to push for that.
1: You do say incendiary things. Do you feel a responsibility maybe to dial back some of that language, especially language that you've in the past been like, I shouldn't have said it?
0: Yes, I think about not saying incendiary things all the time. I think the issue here is the medium. Think about what it means to speak about politics every single day for 8 hours a day to an entire arena full of people.
1: Mm-hmm.
0: Some of those people are tuning in with the express purpose of trying to get a rise out of you so they can clip it and then post it on the internet.
1: Do you think that the statements you make as a streamer are the sole reason that they cause such controversy, or that you make them while being named Hassan?
0: I absolutely do think that a big part of the problem is that, yes, my name is Hassan. I'm a Turkish American dual citizen. I say incendiary things, but it's not reflected on in the same way when someone who's white, Christian, born and raised in America is saying incendiary things.
1: Hmm. As somebody who knows what it's like to feel dehumanized for your ethnic background, I know you're not religious, but being from a Muslim background,
0: mm-hmm.
1: when you hear people say, why would you use dehumanizing language like inbred for some mm-hmm. ultra-Orthodox Jews or Zionist pig, what do you say to them as somebody who has felt that as well?
0: I have a policy to be ruthless to those who are bullying others, to be ruthless to those who abide by certain ideologies that are conducting great harm. As far as the language that I deploy that is considered dehumanizing, like inbred, I find it to be an apt pejorative to deploy, considering that these supremacist ideologies oftentimes revolve around ethnic purity, racial purity. It's never directed at someone for their actual background. It's usually the actions or their belief system.
1: There's another very online person, Tucker Carlson, who you couldn't be more different politically, right?
0: Yeah. Oh, yeah.
1: But you do come to the same conclusions on certain issues when it mm-hmm. comes to Israel, Palestine, the continued killings in Gaza. Make that make sense for me. How do you guys agree on a lot of U.S. foreign policy issues, and yet you're completely different politically?
0: Yeah, I think about that a lot. And, you know, I'm still very critical of Tucker Carlson because I find his worldview to be not dissimilar to the ideology that he criticizes in Israel. Zionism being an ethno-supremacist, religious supremacist ideology
1: right,
0: that seeks out the extermination. Yes, that's how I see it.
1: Not everyone sees it that way.
0: No, I understand. The Tucker Carlsons of the world, on the one hand, will criticize the actions of Israel, but then also simultaneously want to turn America into Israel, but for Christian nationalists or for WASPs, right?
1: Mm.
0: And that I find to be very frustrating. I'm an anti-fascist. That is the reason why I oppose Israel. I do not oppose Israel because it's the quote-unquote Jewish state. As far as Tucker Carlson's analysis of Israel, do I believe that he legitimately has seen this bloodshed and finds it to be horrifying? It's tough to assume that he's being insincere. Having said that, I would assume that the reason why he's doing this is because he understands that there's a sea change happening, especially in the next generation of Republicans, and he wants to get ahead of that wave shift and play a role in a broad coalition that will need to form in the post-Trump universe.
1: In my full video interview with Piker, he responds to criticisms of his anti-imperialist views and talks about whether he sees himself as a kingmaker. The video is on the NPR app, YouTube, Spotify, and elsewhere. 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
2: The USS Abraham Lincoln's crew is finally home, but the Navy is still juggling lengthy deployments for other crews as the war with Iran drags on. More on that coming up in just 5 minutes. It's 64 degrees in Culver City at 5:30.
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6: Live from NPR News in Washington, I'm Dave Mattingly. It's unclear what triggered today's deadly roof collapse at a private school in Pakistan. More than 30 children were killed, along with at least one teacher. It happened in Peshawar. The search continues for students believed to be trapped in the debris. Iran continues to target commercial ships in the Strait of Hormuz as the U.S. Navy tries to guide vessels through the waterway. NPR's Hadil Alshalchi reports.
7: Iran has intensified its attacks on ships trying to cross the Strait of Hormuz without its permission. Iran's Islamic Revolutionary Guard Corps said that a cargo ship sank after hitting a naval mine. Iran's naval forces lay mines in the waterway to try to block it. Two Singapore-registered container vessels were hit this week by, quote, unknown projectiles, according to the Singaporean Maritime and Port Authority. The ships were transiting the Strait of Hormuz. One sank and the other reached safety. Officials said no injuries were reported. Hadil Alshalchi, NPR News, Istanbul.
6: President Trump is scheduled to attend more campaign rallies for Republican candidates over the next couple of days. He's scheduled to be in Georgia tomorrow and Kentucky on Saturday, with the November midterm elections less than 3 weeks away. The president appeared in Montana, Arizona, Alaska, and Ohio earlier this week. He's expected to attend more than 30 GOP rallies ahead of the midterms. This is NPR News.
2: Live from LAist News, I'm Austin Cross. A federal appeals court's blocking the new California law requiring federal agents to wear visible ID. The ruling says the No Vigilantes Act was likely in violation of the Constitution's Supremacy Clause, which bans states from regulating the federal government. State Senator Sasha Renee Perez, who authored that bill, tells the New York Times she's disappointed and that this is an especially dangerous time to have unidentifiable people in our communities, all as the Trump administration ramps up immigration enforcement in California. A SoCal woman has been added to the FBI's most wanted fraudster list. 75-year-old Mary Carol McDonald is accused of stealing more than $15 million in a massive bank fraud scheme. The feds say she would pose as an aviation heiress to obtain money. They're offering a $150,000 reward for any information leading to an arrest. LA County District Attorney Nathan Hochman's promising LA's MacArthur Park will be safer by the 2028 Olympic Games. Jordan Running has details.
8: Law enforcement officials and residents say they've seen an uptick in crime in MacArthur Park in recent weeks. This comes after a series of drug enforcement operations there led to dozens of arrests earlier this year. At a town hall this week, District Attorney Nathan Hochman pledged the area will see lasting progress with continued help from local government.
2: Hochman called on elected officials to keep their focus on the park ahead of the LA Olympics. Senator Adam Schiff is back from a trip to Canada, where he pitched the case for California wine.
9: The president doesn't care a lot about what happens to California. He's only too happy to see California suffer economically. It doesn't really give Canada leverage.
2: Yeah, Canada used to be one of its biggest buyers until most provinces pulled American alcohol over President Trump's tariffs. Schiff says even Canadians outside the boycotting provinces have lost their taste for California wine. Big bear bald eagle Jackie's cause of death has been revealed. California Fish and Wildlife says she passed from an uncommon form of bird flu. It caused a severe ulcer in her stomach that led to internal bleeding, anemia, and sepsis. Jackie was estimated to be around 14 years old. Saudi Arabia got hit twice this week. First, their airport, now their oil industry. More on how that country is getting pulled into the Iran war in just 60 seconds. It's LAST 89.3, 534.
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11: It's Morning Edition from NPR News. I'm Michelle Martin.
12: And I'm Steve Inskeep. Saudi Arabia issued new security alerts across its southern regions and has been intercepting missiles targeting its capital.
11: But the Saudis were not able to stave off an attack on the offices of its state-owned oil giant. That attack came after Saudi fighter jets hit energy sites in Houthi-controlled areas of Yemen.
12: NPR's Aya Batraoui is covering all this from Dubai. Hi there.
13: Hey, Steve.
12: Okay, how can you describe these latest attacks?
13: It was very significant because Tuesday what happened is the offices of Aramco in Tehran, where its headquarters are, were hit. Now, the Saudi Energy Ministry says a limited fire broke out after an attack, and it did not mention the Houthis, but the group confirmed using drones and missiles in its attacks Tuesday on Saudi Arabia, including on Aramco in Tehran. Mm. And with the exception of acknowledging a few hits, the Saudi Energy Ministry has not really been commenting on Houthi claims of near daily attacks on various Saudi energy sites. But this was different, Steve, because it was Aramco's administrative offices. And this company is the backbone of the Saudi economy, its main source of revenue. This attack is not just a hit on the nerve center of the Saudi economy, but it comes just days after the deadliest attack on the kingdom in more than a decade. The Houthis hit the airport in the capital, Riyadh, killing more than a dozen and wounding hundreds, shutting down that airport since Saturday.
12: Why are the Houthis choosing these targets, according to them?
13: So the Houthis, who are backed by Iran, say they were striking Aramco's offices in response to Saudi jets bombing an oil facility in Yemen's capital of Sana'a and other fuel sites Tuesday. And the Houthis and Saudis both say they struck each other's oil sites because they're used to support military operations. The Saudis are carrying out a major offensive with Yemeni government forces against the Houthis. And the Houthis say Saudi Arabia has launched more than 2,000 airstrikes on Yemen in past weeks, killing civilians. UN agencies say some 200,000 people have been displaced by the fighting in southern Yemen, with hundreds of thousands more losing access to aid because roads are cut off.
12: So a lot of people are affected here. Is anyone trying to stop all this?
13: Well, there are some regional countries trying to mediate, but there's no easy way out for Saudi Arabia. The Houthis have expanded control along the Red Sea in Yemen and are able to repeatedly hit Saudi oil refineries, gas fields, air bases, airports, and now Aramco's main offices. President Trump wrote on Truth Social after Tuesday's attacks that the Houthis are behaving very badly, and he says they're trying to drive up oil prices before the U.S. midterm elections. But he hasn't committed to taking any specific action. And so the real question for Saudi Arabia is how to weather these various Gulf wars. Saudi analyst Hisham Al-Ghanem told me Saudi Arabia is expanding its security ties with countries like Turkey and Pakistan right now, which are providing military support to Riyadh. But he says Riyadh also has to use diplomacy.
14: This is especially crucial and true with Iran. So talking to Iran does not mean trusting Iran. It means keeping a channel open in case there is a wider crisis. You know what? When trust is low, having this active channel can actually become more important.
13: And Steve, on Sunday, we saw that channel being used. The Saudi and Iranian foreign minister said they spoke by phone about the recent escalations, but there is still no sign of a truce on the horizon.
12: Okay. And NPR's Aya Batraoui in Dubai. Thanks so much.
13: Thanks, Steve.
11: The crew of the USS Abraham Lincoln is home after 10 months at sea. Navy personnel are still under strain, though. Deployments due to the Iran war are still expected to be long, and mental health resources are stretched thin. Steve Walsh with WHRO in Norfolk is following all of this, and he's here now to tell us more. But I do want to let you know that our conversation may include the subject of suicide. With that being said, Steve, good morning.
15: Morning, Michelle.
11: So, Steve, I want to understand what the Navy has learned from the Abraham Lincoln's deployment. But first, What's the immediate future for that carrier and crew?
15: So the roughly 5,000 sailors are back home in San Diego after getting leave after a hero's welcome. Carriers typically deploy in a 3-year cycle, so the ship will now have to go into extended maintenance. It was at sea for a long time, and there's a lot of work to do on it. Navy leaders have also contemplated moving the USS Lincoln from San Diego to Washington State, so families will have to start preparing for that move.
11: Okay, so let's assume that the Navy learned something from that Lincoln's long deployment. Is it applying what it learned from the Lincoln to crews of other ships?
15: Well, USS George H.W. Bush recently docked in Thailand, which allowed the crew to get its first shore leave since leaving Norfolk, Virginia in March. It's a sign that the Navy doesn't want to break any more records if it can. USS Theodore Roosevelt is on its way to the Middle East. Bases in the region have been under fire, so all of the ships headed to the region are stocking up with extra supplies, especially toiletries and personal items, which have run short since the war started in February. Though there's a limit to what ships can carry, especially smaller ships.
11: Has the Navy done any research on the mental health effects of long deployments on sailors?
15: Yeah, so I talked with John Cordell. He's a former Navy captain who studied the impact of stress and fatigue on sailors. The Navy looked at suicides after a rash of deaths among sailors assigned to USS George Washington in 2022. He says the solutions were designed for deployments that last 6 to 7 months, not crews who are out to sea continuously for close to a year.
16: If you keep changing the equation on one end by adding combat ops and adding longer deployments and no port visit, then maybe you need to change something on the other end, which is what support are you giving him?
15: He says the Navy has had a hard time hiring enough mental health professionals. Part of the mental health team on carriers are actually civilians, and they're not necessarily ready to remain in combat for months at a time.
11: How is the Navy addressing the reports that we all heard from family members about suicide attempts on board the Lincoln?
15: So the NPR has reviewed a letter from Acting Secretary of the Navy Hung Cao, which he sent to lawmakers. He says there were 8 reported suicide attempts within the Lincoln Carrier's strike group. I talked with Matt Brown, a former naval officer who runs the counseling service Chimney Trail Health. Brown was invited to the Lincoln before the carrier arrived in San Diego. He told me he expected to meet a defeated crew.
17: That wasn't necessarily the case. They were absolutely dog-tired. The ship was, of course, in need of repair, but it was because they were out operating at the tip of the spear at the very top of their game for a super extended period of time.
15: Brown says he tried to help sailors cope with their next chapter when they will have to readjust to daily life now that they're finally back home. He says sailors need a better understanding of the psychological toll these missions have on them, if nothing else, so they know when it's time to ask for professional help. He says the Navy needs to give sailors more mental health training before they endure the stress of extended deployments.
11: That's Steve Walsh with member station WHRO in Norfolk. Steve, thank you.
15: Thanks, Michelle.
11: And let me invite you to watch a special report. It's called Michelle Martin Going There, A Matter of Life and Death. I spoke with lawmakers, clinicians, and other experts, and people who shared deeply personal experiences, shedding light on the rising suicide rate among Black Americans, and helped clear some of the myths that can prevent people in need from seeking help. You can watch the full conversation on NPR's YouTube page. And if you or someone you know is in crisis, you can call or text the Suicide and Crisis Lifeline at 988. This is NPR News.
2: It's 5:43 at LAST 89.3. I'm Austin Cross. Let's go outside. Wind and heat both spike today with a strong Santa Ana driving dangerous fire weather through Saturday. It's hot, too. Coastal highs near 90s today. Things cool off early next week. Let's take a minute to thank the LAist sustainers who make Morning Edition possible, like Suzanne Schweska in Arcadia and Elvia Delgadillo in Long Beach. It's time for BBC.
18: Good morning, I'm Rory Gallimore at the BBC. Romania's Navy says it's rescued 5 crew members from a commercial ship that caught fire off the Black Sea coast, a key route for Ukrainian exports. 7 people are missing. There have been recent drone attacks off neighbouring Bulgaria's coastline, and the European Union says the area has become another front in Russia's war with Ukraine. Here's the BBC's Nick Thorpe.
19: The presidents of Romania and Bulgaria are due to talk today about invoking Article 4 of the NATO Treaty. This allows any member state to request consultations with its allies if it believes its territorial integrity or security are threatened.
18: Norway is considering whether its sovereign wealth fund should again be allowed to invest in firms that make nuclear weapons. Mimi Swaby reports.
20: The Norwegian sovereign wealth fund is the world's largest, with assets of more than $2.2 trillion. It currently excludes 14 companies which develop nuclear weapons or their components, following criticism over their role in the war in Gaza. But after a review of the fund's ethical guidelines, a public committee has recommended that several European and American companies could be used again, as long as they are based in allied nations.
18: And the Saudi-led military coalition fighting Yemen's Houthis says it's intercepted a missile in the Medina region, home to one of Islam's holiest cities. The Houthis deny carrying out the attack. They've previously vowed to spare pilgrimage sites like Medina and Mecca. I'm Rory Gallimore at the BBC in London.
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11: This is Morning Edition from NPR News. I'm Michelle Martin.
12: And I'm Steve Inskeep. We have a review of a documentary on Elizabeth Holmes. She's in prison for defrauding investors who put money into her blood testing company, Theranos. Just before going behind bars, Holmes let comedian Nathan Fielder into her house with a film crew. And the result is the documentary called You Can See Everything.
21: You really feel you did nothing wrong?
22: I did not.
21: So where did things get lost? Like, how are you where you are right now?
22: I wish I knew, you know? I don't know. I don't feel like I understand that.
12: The film is out this week, and Ronald Young Jr. has seen it. He's a frequent contributor to NPR's Pop Culture Happy Hour podcast and creator of the podcast Leaving the Theater, which he has now done. So, Ronald, what do you think?
23: I liked it. I think it is a very, very, I would say, in-depth on one question about Elizabeth Holmes, and that is, does she understand what lying is, and is she a liar? I feel like they stick to that point for the majority of the documentary, and both Lance Oppenheim and Nathan Fielder did a very good job of teasing it out.
12: Do I understand the concept here? Every waking hour, even sleeping hours, there are cameras in this house following people around?
23: Yes. In the weeks leading up to her going away to prison, Nathan Fielder is in her house. The camera crew is in her house. They are following her, her two children. She had recently had a baby, and her partner, Billy Evans. They're asking questions. They are literally the third wheel in this relationship for the duration of the time before she goes to prison.
12: Part of what's wild here is the person she chose to give this access to. Before we were starting this interview, I was trying to think about whether comedian is even the right word to describe Nathan Fielder and what he does. For those who aren't familiar, what does he do?
23: Nathan Fielder is billed as a filmmaker, writer, and comedian. His first show, Nathan For You, was on Comedy Central. At the time that they were making these shows, it kind of fit into the rest of the slate of shows on Comedy Central, which were more jokey, prank-driven, just meant to be kind of funny and quirky and weird. And he fits right into that niche because he's doing what he describes in You Can See Everything as business scams, but they're thinly veiled as he is giving business advice to business owners. But then after that, kind of chaos and hijinks automatically ensue. But he's narrating this as if it's a straight read, as if it's local journalism that he's doing.
12: Now, Lance Oppenheim co-directed the movie with Fielder, and A. Martinez recently spoke with him. He said this.
0: Everyone had taken away something different from even these just mundane, everyday interactions. And so I really want people to have that same experience and to help us decode it and help us make sense of what went down there.
12: Okay, so you had that opportunity to try to make sense of it. Do you feel, after all those hours and hours of filming, that you understand better who Elizabeth Holmes is and what she did?
23: I don't know if I understand Elizabeth Holmes better, but I do understand Nathan Fielder's perspective on Elizabeth Holmes a little bit better. Because again, he was focused on one question. Does she understand what lying is, and is she a liar? And I think we get to the root of that pretty well through the documentary.
12: Do you buy the hype around this, that people who've seen it have said, I've never seen such a documentary, this should win an Oscar, it's incredible?
23: Yes, I agree with all of that. I think what they've done here is brilliant. Lance Oppenheim brings the documentary chops, and Nathan Fielder is pushing with questions that I would definitely want to know from Elizabeth Holmes and Billy Evans.
12: Ronald Young Jr., thanks so much.
23: Thank you.
12: It's Morning Edition from NPR News. I'm Steve Inskeep.
2: And it's on LAist 89.3. I'm Austin Cross. One Virginia county is powering the AI boom, and it's reshaping their local economy. We'll have more on that in just 1 minute on the Marketplace Morning Report. But first, some headlines. The Trump administration is giving California 48 hours to check its voter rolls for non-citizens, or they'll sue. The DOJ says it's found thousands of possible fake voters statewide. Secretary of State Shirley Weber says she won't be intimidated and that the state will keep fighting to run its own elections. We'll check your traffic in 30 seconds.
1: 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Sustainers are the heartbeat of our newsroom. They provide steady, ongoing support that brings you breaking news and in-depth watchdog reporting. 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
3: Voting season is here, and Angelenos are making pivotal decisions, including choosing the next LA mayor and California's new governor. 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
2: Checking your drivers, an injury crash on the 60 East blocking the right lane near Azusa Avenue in the City of Industry. That's backed up to Hacienda Boulevard. At least a 10-minute delay happening there. We're also looking in Hollywood, where a crash has the carpool lane blocked on the 101 South at Cahuenga. That's backed up to Barham Boulevard. 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
26: From Marketplace in Washington, I'm Kimberly Adams. We just got the producer price index for September. It's yet more evidence that inflation is running hot. Producer prices were up 1.3% in a month, more than double what economists forecasted. We saw a similar trend in the consumer price index yesterday, but one bright spot was that grocery prices are only rising at about half the overall rate of inflation. There are signs, though, that high diesel prices are beginning to change that. Marketplace's Samantha Fields reports.
27: Even though grocery prices are rising much more slowly than prices in general, William Masters at Tufts says people aren't feeling it.
28: When most people go to the grocery store, what they're seeing is the hangover from the 2022-23 post-COVID inflation that means the shelf prices remain elevated.
27: Groceries are about 30% more expensive now than pre-pandemic, and wages just haven't kept up. Plus, David Ortega at Michigan State says everyone experiences food inflation differently.
29: You know, if you're not buying eggs, you're not benefiting from these lower egg prices. You know, if you're buying some of the fish and seafood that is up significantly over the past year, that's going to hit you a lot harder.
27: Even though overall food inflation is low, he says certain prices are starting to tick up again, like for some frozen foods and fresh fruits and vegetables.
29: These are products that have to be refrigerated, that are perishable, that have to travel long distances.
27: All of which requires expensive diesel. I'm Samantha Fields for Marketplace.
26: The United Nations is out with a new report on how rising borrowing costs are challenging developing nations. Marketplace's Nancy Marshall-Genzer has more.
6: The report from the United Nations Development Program says the median developing country now spends about 9.5% of its revenue on interest payments, the biggest share of revenue in 25 years. At the same time, these countries are dealing with soaring energy prices. They're also trying to prepare for one of the most powerful El Niños on record, which could threaten their harvest and push up food prices. It's expected to cause drought in some parts of the world and flooding in others. Developing nations have been trying to help their citizens cope with the higher price of gas and food through things like subsidies and tax rebates. But the UN says they may not be able to afford to keep doing that, partly because of the high interest rates they're paying on their debt. According to the UN report, without that extra help from the government, quote, about 130 million additional people would have been pushed into poverty worldwide this year. I'm Nancy Marshall-Genzer for Marketplace.
26: Let's do the numbers. Dow, S&P, and NASDAQ futures are mixed in the negative 1 2/10 to positive 0.4% range, with the Dow future up 196 points. The 10-year Treasury yield is down at 5.06%.
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26: The audit, tax, and advisory firm KPMG is out with its new CEO Outlook survey this morning, and no surprise, artificial intelligence is among the issues top of mind. Joining us now to talk about it is Tim Walsh, Chair and CEO of KPMG US. Good morning, Tim.
7: Good morning. It's great to be with you here today, Kimberly.
26: You all surveyed 400 CEOs of large companies for this survey. How big of a deal was AI in this year's results?
7: Well, as you'd expect, it is very, very prominent in the results, and it shows up in a couple of different areas for sure. Innovation, it's certainly around return on investment, it's around governance in the boardroom, and then certainly around cybersecurity risk.
26: Four out of five of the CEOs in your survey said they recognize that AI will change company business models. What are they anticipating?
7: Well, they're anticipating a number of different things. One is how they actually run their businesses, for sure, optimizing processes, cleaning up data, and then, of course, embedding AI technologies to help them be more effective and efficient. But it's also focused on how they bring product to market, regardless of what product that might be. It's getting to innovation faster. And, of course, it's about revising and changing and updating those processes in terms of how you transform a business and how you do that more quickly.
26: One interesting data point in your survey was that CEOs say they plan to continue investing in AI, but only 9% report that current AI models have actually been transformational in their organization. How do you sort of reconcile that gap between what they're spending on AI and actually what they're getting in terms of performance?
7: I mean, if you look back 12 months ago, you would have seen companies potentially and or investors expecting this sort of immediate return on investment. But what we have learned is it's much more complex than that. I mean, AI requires clean data. So data needs to be reviewed, revised, and optimized. And then the AI can be engineered into the processes. So these things are not overnight. They do take time. But I will tell you that I have not met a CEO that doesn't feel confident that over time, the technology will help them improve their businesses.
26: Do you find that this new world of AI that we're in is changing what it means to be a CEO?
7: That's an interesting question for sure. So I would, the answer to that is yes, but I would also say, I mean, it's not just technology. The dynamic environment out there is incredible. It's technology, technology advancement, but it's also geopolitical, geoeconomic risk that CEOs are facing. And, you know, what I do hear constantly, and I know from my own business, is that the ability to move quickly, the ability to be more agile is at the forefront of CEOs as they're thinking about how to manage their businesses.
26: Tim Walsh is CEO at KPMG. Thank you so much.
7: Thank you.
26: In Washington, I'm Kimberly Adams with the Marketplace Morning Report. 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
2: Austin Cross with you on this Thursday. 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
16: Live from NPR News in Washington, I'm Korva Coleman. Ukraine resumed attacks on Russian energy sites overnight. The move follows signals by Ukraine it would no longer abide by an energy ceasefire declared by President Trump. From Moscow, NPR's Charles Maines has details.
17: Ukrainian drones set fire to a key oil refinery that services Moscow. The local authorities said the scale of the damage was unclear. The strike came just hours after President Volodymyr Zelensky declared an end to a self-imposed three-day pause on attacks on Russia's oil infrastructure, citing the Kremlin's own refusal to abide by the Trump energy ceasefire. That Trump proposal, however, has come with added pressure on Ukraine to stop its targeting of Russian oil or lose access to American military intelligence. In recent days, Trump has repeatedly blamed Ukraine's strikes on Russia's gas industry rather than the war in Iran for driving up fuel costs in the U.S. ahead of midterm elections. Charles Maines, NPR News, Moscow.
16: Saudi Arabia has issued alerts across the southern parts of its country near Yemen. That's after Houthi rebels in Yemen fired at the headquarters of the Saudi oil company Aramco. NPR's Aya Batrawi reports this comes days after the deadliest attack on Saudi Arabia in more than a decade.
18: The Houthis, who are backed by Iran, say they were striking Aramco's offices in response to Saudi jets bombing an oil facility in Yemen's capital of Sana'a and other fuel sites Tuesday. And the Houthis and Saudis both say they struck each other's oil sites because they're used to support military operations. The Saudis are carrying out a major offensive with Yemeni government forces against the Houthis. And the Houthis say Saudi Arabia has launched more than 2,000 airstrikes on Yemen in past weeks, killing civilians.
16: NPR's Aya Batrawi reporting. Former Venezuelan leader Nicolas Maduro and his wife, Celia Flores, are scheduled to return to federal court today in New York City. They will face additional charges of torturing political opponents. U.S. forces took the couple from Venezuela in early January. They came to face drug and weapons counts in the United States. The couple are scheduled to go on trial next June. The Faculty Senate at Cornell University met yesterday. They've started a no-confidence process on university leadership. NPR's Alyssa Nadworny prepared this report.
0: University President Michael Kotlikoff joined the faculty meeting to take questions and talk about what the school is doing to address safety on campus. But faculty still went ahead on beginning a no-confidence vote, which is expected in a few weeks. It's an opportunity to voice their dissatisfaction with the administration, but ultimately, Kotlikoff's job will be in the hands of the Board of Trustees, a group that includes donors and alumni. They'll be meeting on campus starting Thursday. Alyssa Nadworny, NPR News, Ithaca, New York.
16: This is NPR.
2: Live from LAist 89.3, I'm Austin Cross. A red flag alert is now in effect in LA County because of those higher fire risks. Cato Hernandez starts us off this hour.
4: Strong Santa Ana winds, low humidity, and dry brush are creating the potential for extreme fire behavior. Some mountain spots could see gusts up to 70 miles per hour. The National Weather Service's Ryan Cattell says the risk varies.
10: Really, all of LA County has some risk for wind and fires, but the places that typically get windy with Santa Ana's, those areas are under the red flag warning.
4: That includes the mountains and some coastline areas. Southern California Edison is considering power safety shutoffs in and around Malibu. The LA Fire Department is also deploying early. Cato Hernandez, LAS News.
2: Meanwhile, parks and trails throughout the Santa Monica Mountains National Recreation Area will be closed throughout at least Saturday because of the dangerous fire conditions. Now, this includes not just locally controlled areas, but also some state and national parks. Visitors should check for updated information from each specific site before heading outside. California has more solar energy than it can use during the day. I mean, think of all that sun we get. One local power provider is trying to figure out how to use or waste less of that clean energy. Aaron Stone reports.
11: Batteries are one way to use more solar power. Changing behavior is another.
12: If we can better align our consumption with the sun, we use more clean energy.
11: That's UCLA professor Maggie Dermas. She'll lead research on a new program from the LA-based Clean Power Alliance. 4,000 customers will get essentially free electricity during the day. Dermas will look at how that changes behavior, like setting the dishwasher to run in the morning instead of overnight. It could save people hundreds per year. Aaron Stone, LAS News.
2: A lot of folks in Santa Monica are scrambling to save the iconic Mel's Diner from being turned into apartments. Gob Chabran reports.
19: The building opened as the Penguin Coffee Shop in 1959. It's now the last example of Googie-style diner architecture left in Santa Monica, with a slanted roof and a tuxedo-wearing penguin atop its neon sign. Now, the property owner, Value Rock, has submitted preliminary plans for an 8-story apartment building on the site. Both the LA and the Santa Monica Conservancies have filed for the building to be granted landmark status, but they say they're not opposed to housing being built on the parcel. Gob Chabran, LAS News.
2: You can weigh in at the Santa Monica Landmark Commission hearing. That's happening on December 14th. Now, coming up in just 4 minutes on Morning Edition, President Trump's time on the campaign trail and what it says about how concerned Republicans are heading into the midterms. This is LAS 89.3 at 6:07.
20: And we are so grateful that you're here with us. Happy Thursday morning. My name is Jen Boffman. I'm the director of programming here with Austin Cross, your favorite Morning Edition host. 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
2: 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So we're telling you to set it and protect it today.
20: That's right. 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
2: 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I know how long some people spend with me on Morning Edition. People come up to me and they say, oh, I spend the whole morning driving in. I get stuck in traffic, sometimes 2 hours a day. It's about a dollar a day. Come in at $30 a month. That gets doubled to $60 a month for an entire year. And we'll thank you with the brand new slate blue LAist hoodie. And it's getting chilly. You're going to need that hoodie. And it's such a nice looking hoodie. So give now. Keep us on track. This is the first few minutes of this first day. We are looking to raise $3,000 by 7 this morning. So we're asking you to give as generously as you are able. You know what attacks the press are under right now. I almost don't need to tell you. This is about what journalism means to you today. 866-888-5722, laist.com/give.
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3: 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I'm Steve Inskeep.
5: And I'm Michelle Martin. Good morning.
3: President Trump told people to vote as if he is on the ballot, and he's traveling as if he is.
21: And hello to the great state of Texas. Thank you. Thank you. Ohio, we love you. God bless you. So, ladies and gentlemen of Nebraska, special place. I love it. Three times. The record.
22: Thank you very much. Hello, Montana. We love you, Montana. We love you.
5: The president's itinerary suggests how he or his advisors see the election. We just heard him in a series of red states, including some where Republicans are vulnerable.
3: NPR senior political correspondent Tamara Keith has been watching where the president goes and where he doesn't. Tam, good morning.
23: Good morning.
3: Okay, what do those stops tell us?
23: Well, in some ways, it's what you'd expect to be happening in a year that is going to be tough for Republicans, a midterm with a president whose approval is in deeply negative territory. Other presidents in similar situations have really limited their travel to friendly territory. Mm-hmm. And for Trump, some of these recent stops have been to exceedingly friendly territory, like Tennessee.
21: These guys are all going to win. These congressmen are phenomenal. So I'm saying, what the hell am I doing in Tennessee? And in a way, I'm here because you want to reward the places that have automatically treated you well.
3: The places that are automatic, okay. But is there also a political logic for an unpopular president to be traveling to places where people still love him?
23: Yeah, I mean, he is saying that it's a thank you, really. But you know, most of these stops aren't just about feeling the warm embrace of an adoring rally crowd. The map of competitive House and Senate races includes a lot of states and districts Trump won by healthy margins just 2 years ago. Republicans are playing defense in Alaska, Texas, Iowa, Ohio, and now even Kansas.
3: Yeah.
23: I caught Republican Party Chairman Joe Gruters on the phone yesterday from a Trump rally in Arizona, and he said Trump's team is picking locations where he can activate the Republican base, and those are places where he's done well in the past.
6: It's turnout, turnout, turnout. How do you get the base to show up? You put the president on the ballot. You put him out there.
3: Okay, he seems to be echoing the president's call to act as if Trump is on the ballot.
23: And President Trump really wants loyal MAGA voters to pretend he's on that ballot. But this seems to have its limits. I want to take you back to September 2nd. President Trump held a dinner in the White House Rose Garden for candidates in competitive races, and he pledged to spend the month before the election campaigning with all of them.
21: I'm going to go to every one of those 35 places, and we're going to see if we can get everyone elected.
23: And there were about 30 candidates at that dinner. Since then, he's only campaigned with a handful of them. And this reflects both a shift in which races are competitive and the fact that there are a lot of places where if Trump held a rally, he'd do more to amp up the opposition than boost the base.
3: Okay, does all this add up to a winning strategy?
23: Well, it's certainly a novel theory that the president and his party are testing. Can they bring the 2024 electorate to the polls in 2026 when a lot of voters are upset about high prices and tariffs and the war with Iran and aggressive immigration tactics? And they blame President Trump for all of it. But Trump and his team just aren't testing this nearly as aggressively as he promised he would a few weeks ago.
3: Andreas Tamara Keith, thanks so much.
23: You're welcome.
3: Let's focus now on Nebraska, where Democrats are seeking to flip a congressional seat held by Republicans for a decade. Five-term Republican Congressman Don Bacon is retiring, and last night the two candidates fighting for his seat faced off. Here's Nebraska Public Media's Molly Ashford.
7: The race to represent Nebraska's 2nd congressional district started off as a toss-up. It's a unique seat, since Don Bacon was able to hold on to power even as a majority of the district voted for Democratic candidates in the last two presidential elections. Now, ratings from organizations like the Cook Political Report and Inside Elections are increasingly confident in a victory for Democrat Denise Powell. Both candidates emphasized bipartisanship during Wednesday's debate, even as they sparred on issues like immigration, health care, and outside PAC spending. They also tried to paint one another as too extreme, with Republican Brinker Harding saying Powell was too far left.
8: My opponent has endorsed AOC twice. That's the queen of socialism. That's not what America is. That's not what I'm going to let America become.
7: Harding faces the challenge of finding a middle ground between embracing President Donald Trump and carving out a moderate lane in an increasingly Democratic district. The district encompasses the Omaha area and parts of surrounding more rural counties. Last night, Powell tied Harding to Trump. Trump endorsed Harding back in April.
9: My opponent is endorsed by Trump. He says Trump is doing great things. He thinks the tariff policy is great. He was supportive of this war in Iran, and it is crushing our neighbors.
7: Powell previously ran a political action committee at the state level and worked on progressive campaigns across Nebraska. Harding is the vice president of the Omaha City Council. Super PACs for both Democrats and Republicans have scaled back their ad spending in the district in recent weeks and reallocated that money to other races. Powell's campaign sees that as a sign that she has a strong lead. Though Democrats are feeling optimistic, polls and predictions have been wrong in the district before. The race was rated as leaning Democratic in 2024, and Bacon's Democratic challengers often pulled ahead of him. But Bacon still held on to his seat. For NPR News, I'm Molly Ashford in Lincoln, Nebraska.
2: It's Morning Edition on LAist 89.3. I'm Austin Cross with you as always. It's the first day of our fall member drive, and we have a simple ask for you. 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You know, if you listen to Morning Edition, you have heard these stories. More of them since the last time we came to you during our pledge drive. They are visible and they are accelerating. And every time a politician tries to intimidate reporters or silence tough questions, our democracy pays the price. You know this. This is real now. So your monthly sustainer gift gives our newsroom the foundation to stand on, to stay strong during this very challenging time for our country. 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I'm here with our director of programming, Jen Boffman. 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
3: 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The score for this history of Marvel horror comics was composed by Giacchino and will be performed by the Los Angeles Philharmonic live to picture. 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
4: 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I'm Steve Inskeep.
5: And I'm Michelle Martin. Good morning. There are red flag fire warnings in Southern California today in some of the communities that burned in wildfires last year. And this comes as a FEMA lifeline for wildfire survivors could run out of money by the end of the month. NPR's Kirk Sigler reports.
6: Almost 2 years since the Eaton Fire, and homes are finally being rebuilt on Sofia Vidal's hilly street in Altadena.
7: I saw all of these houses burn right before my eyes. It's good to see everything rebuilt. Unfortunately, at this time, I'm not one of them, but I'm hoping to get there soon.
6: It's been one setback after another for Vidal. Insurance, finding a competent architect, inflation making everything more expensive. One rock through all this has been her disaster case manager, who's lately been connecting her to legal help because a neighbor rebuilt too close to her collapsing retaining wall.
7: It's nice to have somebody hold my hand along the way as far as what could be done, or maybe help us find some grants, some financing, to make sure that we don't run out of money in the middle.
6: Through FEMA grants, states assign personal case managers to victims like Vidal after huge disasters. Now, hundreds of survivors, including Vidal, are stuck in construction purgatory. That's because the feds have yet to deliver all of their promised aid. Antonio Manning chairs the Eaton Fire Collaborative Long-Term Recovery Group. It's a disaster aid network supporting victims.
8: We're asking the federal government to stand up and be accountable and responsible, and at least be accountable and responsible for what you said you were going to do.
6: After weeks of uncertainty, FEMA has now said it will reimburse California for about $13 million for the disaster case management program, but that's still $6 million less than what the state has said it needs to keep it going. Manning, who also is waiting to rebuild, says the program may be small in the big picture of the daunting recovery across LA, but it's been a lifeline for a lot of people.
8: There's no amount that is too small in terms of being able to assist someone.
6: In a statement, FEMA told NPR the Trump administration is continuing to support fire survivors in California. And to date, the agency says it's helped some 3,000 people through its disaster.

0: Disaster Case Management Program. Mary Ann Tierney was FEMA's acting deputy director until last year. She says this fight may be less about politics and more about the bureaucratic problems with the program itself.
1: I imagine some of the frustration is the amount of time it took to get the program turned on and spun up.
0: It takes states a long time to apply for FEMA grants, then find a state agency to run it effectively, then determine who qualifies.
1: And now, with the period of performance for this program typically being 24 months, it's in its wind-down phase, but there are still survivors that likely need assistance.
0: Tierney left FEMA last year after President Trump started saying the agency should be dismantled. The Trump administration has since said it wants to shift the financial burden of disaster recovery to states. Kathleen Tierney, no relation to the former FEMA official, is a disaster recovery expert at the University of Colorado. She says it's not realistic to expect states to absorb all the technical expertise of FEMA, an agency itself that's in turmoil.
2: You have people from FEMA being laid off, taking early retirement, being reassigned to ICE. There's churn in the top leadership. There's churn in DHS leadership.
0: The Trump administration says it has sent about $6 billion in total aid to LA fire victims so far, but that's less than half of what California Governor Gavin Newsom has requested. Whether the delay in rebuilding is due to politics or red tape, in Altadena, Sofia Vidal feels caught in the middle.
3: Sometimes we talk with friends or distant relatives and they're saying, oh, you guys have been receiving a lot of help. And we're like, we have not received any help. All the fire aid, someone's receiving it. As a survivor, I could tell you it has not been us.
0: This was her home of 28 years. She had planned to retire here. Now she doesn't know when she'll rebuild. Kirk Sigler, NPR News, Los Angeles.
4: 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Good morning. My name is Jen Boffman. I'm the director of programming here with Austin Cross, your favorite morning edition host. And today it is the first day of our fall member drive. 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
5: I hear all the time from sustainers, older sustainers, long-term sustainers, people who just stepped up, like one of the people who just stepped up in the last year to help us close that gap that came as a result of us losing that federal funding. 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
6: Live from NPR News in Washington, I'm Dave Mattingly. Inflation remains an issue for the U.S. economy. The Labor Department says wholesale prices in September rose 1.3%, the largest monthly increase in nearly 4 years. The report comes a day after the government reported a jump in consumer prices in September. The data put more pressure on the Federal Reserve to raise interest rates again at its next meeting in less than 2 weeks. Family members of Congresswoman Ilhan Omar of Minnesota are being subpoenaed as part of a federal investigation into the Democratic lawmaker. NPR's Luke Garrett says agents searched Omar's Washington, D.C. home earlier this week.
7: Immigration agents searched Omar's D.C. home Monday. The Justice Department said it was part of a federal criminal investigation. According to an official familiar with but not authorized to share details on the case, the probe has now expanded with subpoenas issued to members of the congresswoman's family. A separate source familiar with the case but not allowed to share details publicly tells NPR the Omar investigation centers on immigration fraud allegations. Omar has long denied these claims. She has called the search on her home political targeting and a weaponization of federal law enforcement. The probe on the sitting member of Congress and candidate comes within just a few weeks of the midterm elections, a break with the DOJ's 60-day rule. This norm is meant to protect elections from politically motivated law enforcement. Luke Garrett, NPR News, Washington.
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5: Live from LAist 89.3, I'm Austin Cross. Work has been going on around the clock in Los Feliz after a sinkhole nearly swallowed a Spectrum van. LADWP says an 8-inch vintage pipe installed back in 1938 broke near Franklin and Normandy Avenues yesterday morning, flooding the area and causing that collapse. Neighbors tell our media partner CBS LA the Spectrum tech's first thought was to alert folks living nearby.
8: He said, you have to get everybody out of your house now. He said, listen to the noise that your house is making. I felt so bad for that guy. He could have been hurt badly.
5: Fortunately, he and no one else was hurt. The road's expected to be repaved later today. Netflix is laying off about 6% of its workforce, nearly 1,000 positions. The streamer says it's part of wider organizational changes across the company. Tech, legal, and human resources teams are expected to be the most affected. No word yet on how many employees in Southern California have been let go. Early reservations open next week for the Samuel Ocean Air and Space Center, Space Shuttle Endeavour's new permanent home in Exposition Park. Museum members get first access Monday, then the general public on Wednesday. Admission's free, but reservations are strongly encouraged with a $4 fee. Compton-born artist Reggie Burroughs Hodges is getting shown at three local museums and galleries starting next week. His work at the California African American Museum and the Getty Center draws on his studies of Renaissance painters. Other pieces, like the ones at Art and Practice in Leimert Park, pull from his Compton childhood and the LA painters who inspired him. Here's Hodges.
9: For me, there are so many additional old masters that are from Los Angeles, Noah Davis or Mark Bradford, I can go on. And they also are on that level of footing.
5: You can see his work starting next Tuesday through February. Look for sunny conditions today, highs in the 80s and 90s from the beaches to downtown LA, 90s in the valleys. Coming up in just 5 minutes on Morning Edition, why some Republicans say President Trump should be talking more about inflation ahead of the midterms, even though the latest numbers are pretty rough. This is LAist 89.3 at 6:34.
10: 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And if you're hearing the sound of my voice, chances are you listen to this radio station all the time. but you never pledge. And why not? Well, I hold in my hand a survey of listeners like you. Chances are you don't give, and these people are like you. And it says here that 84% of all people who don't give, when surveyed, say that the reason why they don't give is that they simply believe that someone else will give. That just kills me. Friend, someone else is not giving. That's why these pledge drives last so long. That's why we spend hour after hour here, leaving our normal jobs to come on here and sell something, frankly, that most of us are terrible at. That's why we got into public broadcasting. Because we don't belong in the commercial sector. And now here we are, here I am, talking to you. Someone else will give. As you consider whether or not you are the someone else who should be giving, I would ask you to just look in the mirror. Look in the mirror, my friend, right this second. You're not just listening to your public radio station right now. You've stuck around for the pledge drive. You've continued to listen through the pledge pitch breaks. That's what you're listening to right now on the radio. This isn't programming. I'm not going to tell you anything about the world. I'm not going to bring you the voices of people you couldn't hear anywhere else. I'm not going to bring you news or analysis or great music or great stories. You stuck around in the pledge drive, which means basically you're a pretty hardcore listener. I mean, you're a pretty serious public radio listener. And you know that we need your help. You know, we wouldn't be doing this for hour after hour if we didn't actually need your help. And you know that you've been meaning to get around to it. So, if you can afford to call, if you can afford to help us out, we are doing this only because we have no choice. We do need your help. And you know you've been meaning to do it. Why not now? Look in the mirror. Here's the number to call.
5: 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Good morning. It's Austin Cross, your Morning Edition host. I'm here with Jen Boffman, our director of programming. And look, we are halfway through the first hour on this first day of the fall member drive. 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So we're asking you to please give now, to not wait another minute. 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We never have a minute to spare in these challenges. 866-888-5722 is our number, laist.com/give.
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12: 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I'm Steve Inskeep.
13: And I'm Michelle Martin. Good morning. The latest inflation report had bad news for President Trump and his party. Inflation grew to 3.7% in September. That's slightly higher than the forecast. And that's the last read on the consumer price index we will get before the midterm elections next month. But President Trump doesn't seem to be focused on those numbers. NPR White House correspondent Deepa Shivram is focusing on what this could all mean. And she's here with us now. Hi, Deepa.
14: Hi, good morning.
13: So what is President Trump saying about inflation?
14: Yeah, so when he was asked about the inflation report yesterday by reporters, Trump said, quote, "We're doing great," which is a message that is not in line with what voters feel. The inflation report did reflect that reality of what voters are feeling. It showed high costs of things like oil used to heat homes and the cost of air travel. And polling shows that voters are blaming Trump for the economy and those high prices.
13: So the president has been traveling around the country campaigning for Republicans. Is he telling voters the same thing he's telling reporters, that the economy is great?
14: Yeah, that's pretty much what his message has been. Trump keeps talking up what he says are his administration's successes, like going to war with Iran, which I'll note is unpopular and drove up costs. He also keeps talking about tariffs, which were also unpopular and drove up costs. And more recently, he's been pushing this newer message of saying the economy would be worse under Democrats.
15: If the Democrats win, you will have a 1929-style economic depression. You will go into a depression.
14: And Trump pairs comments like that, Michelle, with his pledge that he's been saying repeatedly in rallies just in the last several weeks to pay Americans $5,000 if Republicans keep control of Congress. That would be very costly and likely require approval from Congress. But Trump argues that he can do something like that because he says he's bringing money into the country and he says Democrats wouldn't be able to.
13: You know, the economy used to be Trump's strongest messaging point. It is one of the reasons that he was elected again in 2024. At least that's what voters told us. What happened?
14: Yeah, I mean, it was. This was something that Trump could talk about and voters really responded to. I talked to Brendan Steinhauser. He's a GOP strategist about this. And this is what he told me.
16: Inflation has a big impact on regular folks who are just trying to put food on the table, pay the bills and that sort of thing. And so they have kind of a short memory. If you're not producing policies that get costs down and make people's lives better in the near term, they're going to hold the president and his party in power accountable.
14: And he says he thinks Trump and Republicans will pay a political price this year. He says similar to how Democrats got treated in the last election.
13: So we've been talking about the president's travels. We just heard him in Arizona. He was in New York, Alaska, and Montana. A trip to Kansas is coming up soon. Any sense of whether his presence on the campaign trail is actually helping Republicans?
14: Yeah, to your point, he's been doing a lot of rallies to try and drum up enthusiasm and voter turnout in red states. Trump said yesterday he's aiming for more than 30 rallies before before the midterms. And he says the rallies so far have, quote, changed everything. He thinks they're really supporting Republicans who previously might have thought that they were in trouble in their races. But, you know, on the messaging front, Steinhauser, the strategist I spoke to, says that Trump's rhetoric isn't really helping Republicans. He says Trump needs to acknowledge the economic pain people are feeling more directly. And he says he's going to work, you know, to bring down prices, and that would help resonate with voters. But as you heard, Trump's not exactly doing that. He's also telling voters to pretend that he's on the ballot this year, which in the past has been helpful for Republicans. But this year, with Trump's low poll numbers, it's still sort of a wait and see to see how helpful his presence really is on the campaign trail.
13: That is NPR's Deepa Shivram. Deepa, thank you.
14: Thank you.
4: And thank you for listening to LAist 89.3. Good morning. My name is Jen Boffman. I'm the director of programming here at LAist with Austin Cross, your favorite morning edition host. And it is go time. It's the first day of our fall member drive. And the first day sets the tone of these next 9 days. Right now, we're trying to stay positive, but this first hour is a bit concerning. Today, we have an amazing challenge ahead of us, a $100,000 for dollar match. 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
5: 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But however you can get in, we're just asking you to get in. 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We have $1,800 left to go. Everything you give gets matched. 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
5: It's Morning Edition on LAist 89.3. I'm Austin Cross. Hollywood has always made films about the rich and powerful, dating back to the days of Citizen Kane. But this fall, studios seem especially obsessed with the figures from Silicon Valley who are currently shaping business and politics. Joining me to break it down on this Entertainment Thursday is Bloomberg editor Don Chmielewski. Good morning, Don.
18: Good morning, Austin.
5: So let us start with this past weekend. The Aaron Sorkin drama, The Social Reckoning, hit theaters. What's the focus of this one?
18: The Social Reckoning is in some ways a follow-up to Aaron Sorkin's acclaimed 2010 film, The Social Network, which sort of explored the origins of Facebook, which Mark Zuckerberg created while in his Harvard dorm room. This new film is inspired by the work of reporter Jeff Horowitz, who authored the Wall Street Journal series called The Facebook Files. Those are based on thousands of internal documents that had been leaked to him by the whistleblower Francis Haugen. Sorkin's movie actually documented political polarization on Facebook, the spread of disinformation, the teen mental health crisis, and human trafficking.
5: Now, it seems to me like it didn't make a whole lot of noise at the box office. What did critics say about it?
18: Critics were split on the film. It got a 55% rating on Rotten Tomatoes. Some found it to be a worthy follow-up to The Social Network, while others, like the LA Times included, found it not particularly revelatory.
5: There's also a nearly four-hour doc on Elon Musk. So again, going for the rich and powerful, often with ties to Silicon Valley here. Are we learning anything new about Elon? I'd have to imagine after 4 hours, something.
18: I would surely hope. So the documentarian, Oscar and Emmy Award-winning filmmaker Alex Gibney, and it opens a wide release this weekend. It's gotten some pretty enthusiastic reviews for its unflinching portrait of the world's first trillionaire. It asks the question, how did Elon Musk, whose companies include Tesla and SpaceX and a satellite service and also the social network X, how did he manage to amass so much wealth and power? It also delves into his family life with interviews with his first wife, Justine, and the social media influencer, Ashley St. Clair, who's the mother of his youngest child. Now, Musk did not participate in the film. However, the film actually made use of artificial intelligence to create an AI version of Musk who speaks to the camera in Musk's own words. Musk, by the way, on his own social media platform, X, has called it a hit piece.
5: Wow. Okay. So a lot to take in there. 4 hours with Elon Musk or fake Elon Musk. This weekend, we're getting a new documentary about Elizabeth Holmes of Theranos infamy. There have been a lot of projects about her. This one sparked a lot of buzz, though. What's different about this?
18: Yeah, even before You Can See Everything hit theaters, it was generating some awards buzz. The comedian, writer, and director Nathan Fielder spent virtually every waking moment with Elizabeth Holmes in the roughly month before she entered prison to begin her 11-year sentence. We actually had a Bloomberg review of the film, which found its style to be really disarming.
5: All right, last one. Christmas Day, we're getting Artificial. That is a drama about OpenAI chief Sam Altman. This doesn't seem like the traditional feel-good holiday release. What's this about?
18: This film actually premiered at the New York Film Festival, and it chronicles the rise of OpenAI and its leader, Sam Altman, sort of focusing on this dramatic period in time back in 2023 when Altman was removed as CEO and then later returned. Now, the film portrays Altman as this sort of amoral manipulator, and the film actually comes with its own drama. Amazon MGM Studios actually withdrew from distributing the film this June, which raised questions about whether Amazon sought to distance itself from the film's unflattering portrait of Altman after Amazon's $50 billion investment in OpenAI.
5: Wow. Why do you think Hollywood's so fascinated with these figures, Don?
18: I mean, these larger-than-life tech figures and the disruptive technologies that they're bringing into our lives, like artificial intelligence, are very much a part of the zeitgeist, and Hollywood clearly wants to be part of that conversation.
5: That's Don Chmielewski talking about all the Silicon Valley-inspired films to come. Don, thanks so much.
18: Thanks, Austin.
4: And thank you for listening to LAist 89.3 Good Morning. My name is Jen Boffman. I'm the Director of Programming here with Austin Cross, your favorite Morning Edition host. It is the first day of our fall member drive. And truthfully, it's exhausting working in journalism right now. Yeah. I got to be honest. You know, political and regulatory threats are pummeling the news organizations at large right now. But while the landscape keeps shifting, our mission at LAist remains rock solid. 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And while journalism is exhausting right now, we know that we can do this with your support. 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
5: Honestly, we know it's worth it. That's kind of the big thing. It's imperfect. It's hard. It's messy. People say things and do things that gross us out, but we know it is worth protecting. We love thanking sustainers who step up and support us here at LAist. We do it every single day. All of the hosts, we just go through a sheet and we want to see your name on the air because it's our way of saying thank you to you and letting other people know. Sometimes their friends will contact them and say, hey, I heard your name on LAist. It's our way of letting people know what you support and what you're here for. So big thanks to Christopher Tuahino of Anaheim, who stepped up as a monthly donor this morning. People like Christopher. Christopher, you make this service possible. We have $1,500 left to go this hour. We have 3 minutes left to do it. A little bit on the edge of my seat right now. $1,300 now. 866-888-5722. Don't wait another minute. 866-888-5722. LAist.com/give.
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5: 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I know it's a good service, but I'm just kind of on the fence. Do it scared. Do it even when you're not 100% there, because you know how it's going to feel on the other side. We have just 2 minutes left to go, $1,300 left. We do not want to fall behind on this. If you've never given before, ask yourself why. You pay for Netflix. Sometimes you pay for Spotify. You probably pay for a few services that you have forgotten about. 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We have all the information you need to make an informed vote. We have $900 left to go. 866-888-5722. 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It's our way of saying thank you. But I know that even without that, you want to support us. I know in your mind right now, you believe in strong democracy, strong journalism, independent journalism that answers to no one but you. That is what it is all about today. 866-888-5722, laist.com/give. Getting stuck at $900, Jen.
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21: Live from NPR News in Washington, I'm Corva Coleman. Stocks opened mixed after the Labor Department reported a bigger-than-expected jump in wholesale prices last month. NPR's Scott Horsley reports the Dow Jones Industrial Average rose more than 160 points in early trading.
22: Retail inflation was high in September, but wholesale inflation was even higher. Prices at the wholesale level jumped 1.3% between August and September, the biggest one-month increase in more than 4 years. Despite rising prices, shoppers continued to spend freely last month. Retail spending rose by 0.8 percentage point in September, which is more than forecasters expected. Much of that extra spending went for pricey gasoline, but people also spent more at restaurants and grocery stores. Meanwhile, spending was down in September at home improvement centers. The Federal Reserve will consider both the inflation data and the robust spending when policymakers meet to talk about interest rates later this month. Scott Horsley, NPR News, Washington.
21: A federal judge in California has halted the Trump administration's controversial reorganization of the Agriculture Department. NPR's Kirk Siegler reports on the ruling that also stopped the relocation of the U.S. Forest Service for now.
23: The Trump administration has planned to close or consolidate dozens of federal research stations, primarily in the Northwest, and move the headquarters of the U.S. Forest Service from Washington, D.C. to Utah. That's ignited particular controversy due to the fact that Utah has more desert lands than forests and is on the forefront of an effort by conservative Western states to take over control of federal public lands. The judge in the case brought by federal employee unions wrote that this broader reorganization can't be done without without the consent and funding of Congress. The judge gave the administration 2 days to respond to most of the order, but broadly halted the USDA reorganization. Now, Trump officials have said it's needed to modernize and make the agency more efficient, while unions and conservationists are likening it to a dismantling. Kirk Sigler, NPR News.
21: A major source of fraud in the federal food assistance program called SNAP has to do with its outdated security features. Hundreds of millions of dollars have been stolen from SNAP recipients. NPR's Juliana Kim reports Congress is now considering upgrading the tech.
0: In most states, food assistance cards rely on swipe pay with magnetic stripes, leaving them extremely vulnerable to a type of fraud known as card skimming. Democratic Senator Ron Wyden of Oregon has been pushing for cards to have microchips, which is the standard for most debit and credit cards today.
1: We've been hearing the Republicans talk about rooting out waste, fraud, and abuse in hunger programs. My bill gives you a way to do it without taking food away from hungry children.
0: The Senate version of the Farm Bill includes a provision to roll out chips, but the House version does not, meaning it's unclear if the measure will make the final cut. Juliana Kim, NPR News.
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5: Live from LAist 89.3, I'm Austin Cross. Red flag warnings are now in effect for the mountains and valleys of LA and Ventura counties. Dry air and Santa Ana winds peak this afternoon, and any fire that breaks out could spread fast. The LA Fire Department's issued its own red flag alert and is pre-deploying resources across the county. Now, if you park illegally in a very high fire hazard zone right now, you're going to get towed. Make sure that you stay out of the way there. Meanwhile, SoCal Edison is planning to shut off power if wind or fire gets too dangerous. Nearly 245,000 customers could potentially be affected. SoCal Edison spokesperson Diane Castro tells our media partner CBS LA that they won't make these decisions lightly.
2: We have a team of fire scientists. We have meteorologists. We have 2,000 weather stations. And we have 200 wildfire cameras.
5: Edison says customers will get alerts if this happens, and community centers will open to provide Wi-Fi, electricity, and food. California's Secretary of State is refusing to comply with the Trump administration's latest threat over voter rolls. The DOJ had given Shirley Weber until noon today to review a list of voters that the feds claim are non-citizens, but she says the Trump administration lacks the legal authority for that request. California Attorney General Rob Bonta put it in blunter terms.
3: We have to understand who the messenger is, what they've said in the past. They have zero credibility. Based on the lies that they've propagated, based on the misinformation that they've advanced, based on the lies they've told the American people.
5: The Justice Department says California could face legal action if it doesn't comply. Let's talk ball.
24: We're talking baseball.
5: The Dodgers, they are on the verge of being swept after losing Game 3 of the National League Championship 6-2. Starting pitcher Blake Snell took a 2-1 lead into the seventh inning before giving up back-to-back home runs. Dodgers batters only had 5 hits in the game and haven't hit a home run all series. Kike Hernandez tells our media partner, CBS LA, that's got to change.
25: Another day we haven't hit. It's tough to win a series the way that we've been hitting, and that's why we're in this position.
5: Got a hit. Only one team in baseball history has ever come back from a 3-0 deficit. Game 4 is today at 5 at Dodger Stadium. Coming up in just about 4 minutes on Morning Edition, Ukraine says its access to a key SpaceX system is back after it mysteriously went dark. Find out what it means for their war with Russia just ahead. That's LAist 89.3. 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
5: Okay, there's a little hard truth here. 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It's not horrible. This is still very much doable, but it's going to require a fantastic hour right now. So we're asking you to stand with us. 866-888-5722. We do not want to be falling behind on this. 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
5: $7,000. 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LAist goes above and beyond. Thank you, Catherine. Also, big thanks to Thomas Zeiler of Rancho Palos Verdes, who says, come on, LA and beyond. 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We have $6,900 left to go this hour. Let us keep it moving, because there are so many important things in life, but I think that the democracy that we have come to enjoy in this country that has held us for so many years is the foundation of that, and that foundation is really being shaken right now. 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We're asking you to be a part of keeping democracy strong for all of us, even the people who cannot afford to give. 866-888-5722, laist.com is where you can go if you don't want to talk to a person. 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
13: It's Morning Edition from NPR News. I'm Michelle Martin.
9: And I'm Steve Inskeep. Ukrainian President Volodymyr Zelensky says he's going back to attacking Russian oil refineries, which is something President Trump asked him not to do. Zelensky told the Financial Times today that he held off for a few days, but not anymore.
13: That's the latest sign of a division between Trump and Ukraine. Another sign is in the skies over Ukraine. The satellite communications system the U.S. gives Ukraine suddenly, but briefly, faced crippling restrictions. In a few minutes, we'll ask Representative Mike Quigley, co-chair of the Congressional Ukraine Caucus, for his take on what's going on there. But we're going to start with the details.
9: NPR's Greg Myrie is following this. Greg, good morning.
10: Hi, Steve.
9: Okay, was the United States trying to limit Ukraine's ability to fight?
10: Steve, no one is saying this explicitly, but given the evidence we have, that certainly seems to be the case. And we do have a new development this morning. Ukraine's defense ministry is saying that this satellite network is back and working as normal. And by way of explanation, many people know the satellite communication system Starlink. This is part of Elon Musk's empire. But there's also a military version called Star Shield that he built for the U.S. government and military. The Pentagon shares this with Ukraine, which uses it to guide its drones. But yesterday, Ukraine discovered quite abruptly that the Star Shield system had suddenly been greatly restricted.
9: In what way?
10: Ukraine said that when its drones exceed 100 miles per hour, which is absolutely routine, the communication was automatically cut between the drone and the drone operator. And this effectively made the aircraft useless. Ukraine depends on this Star Shield system for both its offensive drones that attack Russia and defensive drones to protect against Russian airstrikes. And so Ukraine said it was trying to figure that out, but it seems it may have now been resolved.
9: Okay, so you said nobody's explaining this explicitly, but are SpaceX or the Trump administration saying anything?
10: Yeah, Elon Musk went on X and said Star Shield is, quote, controlled by the U.S. government. Any limits on speed or usage are decided by the U.S. military and ultimately, he said, the president. Now, the White House and the Pentagon have not commented directly on this. But again, according to Musk, if there was something going on, that would be because the White House and or the Pentagon had done something.
9: Okay, so is there some connection between these two events, the sudden Star Shield outage and the disagreement between Trump and Ukraine over whether Ukraine should be attacking Russian oil facilities?
10: Well, Steve, NPR's Ukraine correspondent Joanna Kakissis interviewed President Volodymyr Zelensky on Tuesday in Kyiv. Here's what he said about the importance of this satellite network that Ukraine is using.
12: We need Starlink. We asked administration, government, and SpaceX on different channels. We asked them to share with us Starlink only for military goals.
10: So the big issue has been this cooperation and intelligence sharing. Trump said back on Tuesday that intelligence sharing hadn't been cut, but what we saw yesterday did look like some sort of intentional action against Ukraine.
9: What options does Ukraine have if that kind of disruption continued?
10: I spoke with Mark Montgomery during this whole episode. He's a retired U.S. Navy Rear Admiral. He travels to Ukraine often to train and advise the military there. Now, he said Ukraine shouldn't go against Trump and attack Russian oil facilities, but he thinks there are still a number of things Ukraine could do. He suggested this approach.
14: I turn to my military planners and say, good news, boys. I'm going to give you full operational planning to strike non-energy targets in Russia. Have a field day. And you know what Vladimir Putin's going to find out? He's vulnerable everywhere, all the time, all at once.
10: Still, it's a difficult moment for Ukraine, which is taking hits on several fronts. Russia has stepped up attacks with ballistic missiles and jet-powered drones as Ukraine struggles with a lack of air defenses to counter these weapons. And Russia says openly that this is part of a broader campaign to take out Ukraine's electricity grid this winter, which looks to be the toughest one yet facing Ukraine.
9: NPR's Greg Myrie, thanks.
10: Sure thing, Steve.
5: It is our Fall Member Drive on LAST 89.3. I'm Austin Krause, your morning edition host. I'm here with Jim Boffman, our director of programming. We have been chipping away for the past hour and 15 minutes on a dollar-for-dollar match that is in front of us. It is going all day, but we have to hit certain benchmarks to essentially stay on track. Right now, we are looking to get $6,300 left to go this hour in this dollar-for-dollar match. And look, your gift does a bunch of really amazing things because not only is it getting doubled, it enters you to win a trip to Japan, and it can also get you an awesome thank you gift. Like if you come in at $10 a month, you get this journalism saves, this mug saves journalism mug. It's a really great blue mug. Looks like a camping mug. It's our way of saying thank you for stepping up and supporting journalism at a time when journalism is under attack and when strange things are happening in the world. Look, I just heard that story. You just heard that story. Ukraine and its fight, trying to save its democracy, keep its democracy alive against Russia. Not sure what happened to the very satellites that helped protect it from Russian missile attacks, but it is a strange time. We cannot say that enough today. And you know you want the facts. You want somebody who's there to tell you what's actually happening. That is us. That is what we are here for right now. But we need you to help keep this service strong. 866-888-5722 is our number. 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
11: You know, we've gotten off to a start this morning. 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
5: 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This is incredible. 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

0: and Republicans. In recent weeks, they've crafted attack ads against the 35-year-old commentator and candidates he aligns with.
1: Unhinged podcaster Hassan Piker said America deserved 9/11. Campaigning right beside him is Michigan's socialist Abdul El-Sayed.
0: Piker does not believe this messaging will work.
2: At the end of the day, I'm a Twitch streamer. I hold no political office. I have no real political power. Mm-hmm. So getting people to be upset at a Twitch streamer and their affiliation is going to be very difficult, especially when there are real crises going on in the country.
0: Through daily live streams on Twitch, Piker regularly calls out Democrats, lambasts conservatives, dissects whatever's in the zeitgeist. His unfiltered and at times vulgar and incendiary style has generated fans and fury. Piker has talked a lot recently about his political views, but we wanted to talk about the backlash, his audience reach, and the gap between how critics portray him versus who he says he is.
2: The way that I'm portrayed in the media is an America-hating, communist, Islamist fundamentalist who wants to secretly do jihad, and then also at the same time, very woke and gay. But who I am is very simple. I'm a socialist. I'm an anti-imperialist. I want what's best for everyone all around the world. I feel like we live in the wealthiest nation on the planet, and I find it unconscionable that we do not have a public healthcare system in this country. I find it morally repugnant that we use so much of our resources on waging wars overseas instead of using all of that wealth on ourselves.
0: The first time you really came on scene nationally, you were really spoken about as, like, is he the Joe Rogan of the left?
2: Yeah.
0: Can he appeal to the young men that Democrats just cannot appeal to? And that really has morphed now to, is he a liability, mm-hmm. somebody that Democrats must disavow?
2: Well, it's pretty simple. You can't podcast your way out of this problem. The problems are with the party. The problems are with a lack of clear, definable policies that the party represents at the national level. And that's part of the reason why the Democrats are still largely very unpopular, even though Trump is the least popular political figure, perhaps in history. And the other thing I always brought up was that I'm an independent media figure that is also not a party apparatchik in the way that, for example, Charlie Kirk was. I have my own political ideology and I have policies that I want to see get implemented, and I'm always going to push for that.
0: You do say incendiary things. Do you feel a responsibility maybe to dial back some of that language, especially language that you've in the past been like, I shouldn't have said it?
2: Yes, I think about not saying incendiary things all the time. I think the issue here is the medium. Think about what it means to speak about politics every single day for 8 hours a day to an entire arena full of people. Mm-hmm. Some of those people are tuning in with the express purpose of trying to get a rise out of you so they can clip it and then post it on the internet.
0: Do you think that the statements you make as a streamer are the sole reason that they cause such controversy, or that you make them while being named Hassan?
2: I absolutely do think that a big part of the problem is that, yes, my name is Hassan. I'm a Turkish-American dual citizen. I say incendiary things, but it's not reflected on in the same way when someone who's white, Christian, born and raised in America is saying incendiary things.
0: As somebody who knows what it's like to feel dehumanized for your ethnic background, I know you're not religious, but being from a Muslim background, mm-hmm. when you hear people say, why would you use dehumanizing language like inbred for some mm-hmm. ultra-Orthodox Jews or Zionist pig, what do you say to them as somebody who has felt that as well?
2: I have a policy to be ruthless to those who are bullying others, to be ruthless to those who abide by certain ideologies that are conducting great harm. As far as the language that I deploy that is considered dehumanizing, like inbred, I find it to be an apt pejorative to deploy, considering that these supremacist ideologies oftentimes revolve around ethnic purity, racial purity. It's never directed at someone for their actual background. It's usually the actions or their belief system.
0: There's another very online person, Tucker Carlson, who you couldn't be more different politically, right?
2: Yeah.
0: But you do come to the same conclusions on certain issues when it comes to Israel, Palestine,

0: continued killings in Gaza. Make that make sense for me. How do you guys agree on a lot of U.S. foreign policy issues, and yet you're completely different politically?
1: Yeah, I think about that a lot. And, you know, I'm still very critical of Tucker Carlson because I find his worldview to be not dissimilar to the ideology that he criticizes in Israel, Zionism being an ethno-supremacist, religious supremacist ideology that seeks out the extermination. Yes, that's how I see it.
0: Not everyone sees it that way.
1: No, I understand. Mm-hmm. The Tucker Carlsons of the world, on the one hand, will criticize the actions of Israel, but then also simultaneously want to turn America into Israel, but for Christian nationalists or for WASPs, right? Mm. And that I find to be very frustrating. I'm an anti-fascist. That is the reason why I oppose Israel. I do not oppose Israel because it's the quote-unquote Jewish state. As far as Tucker Carlson's analysis of Israel, do I believe that he legitimately has seen this bloodshed and finds it to be horrifying? It's tough to assume that he's being insincere. Having said that, I would assume that the reason why he's doing this is because he understands that there's a sea change happening, especially in the next generation of Republicans, and he wants to get ahead of that wave shift and play a role in a broad coalition that will need to form in the post-Trump universe.
0: In my full video interview with Piker, he responds to criticisms of his anti-imperialist views and talks about whether he sees himself as a kingmaker. The video is on the NPR app, YouTube, Spotify, and elsewhere.
2: And good morning. Thank you for listening to LAS 89.3. My name is Jen Boffman. I'm the director of programming here with Austin Cross, your favorite morning edition host. It is the first day of our fall member drive. And we know the member drive, it comes a couple times a year and you think, oh boy, well, I'll just ignore them. I'll just look away from the radio. But we are at a time where folks can no longer stand on the sidelines. If you're tired of hearing that quote, you know, living in unprecedented times, you, my friend, are not alone. The shift of political pressure on local journalism has been staggering. But, you know, throwing up our hands in exasperation and giving up or giving in is not an option when the community relies on this service. The only option is to strengthen our resolve and double down on our commitment to the facts. And that means doubling down on local reporting, watchdog and investigative news, and holding the power to account, being there for you 24/7. And guess what? That is what LAS does. That is what we are, quite frankly, pretty darn good at. So we're asking you to do your part. Your part is supporting it, making a monthly contribution to LAS. 866-888-5722, LAS.com/give.
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2: 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It ends tomorrow. 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You'll ride the Shinkansen bullet train from Tokyo to Osaka. We'll give you round trip airfare. This is incredible. You're going to get to try food, you know, check out all the culture and traditions in Japan. 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
4: Live from NPR News in Washington, I'm Dave Mattingly. President Trump says the Pentagon will not live stream the December execution of former U.S. Army Major Nedal Hassan. The president announced the reversal this morning on Truth Social. Hassan is to be executed by firing squad for killing 13 people and injuring more than 30 others at Fort Hood, Texas. That attack occurred in 2009. The president continues to make campaign appearances for Republican candidates ahead of the November midterm elections. They're now less than 3 weeks away. The president is back at the White House this morning after appearing at GOP rallies in a number of mostly red states. Here's NPR's Tamara Keith.
5: Most of these stops aren't just about feeling the warm embrace of an adoring rally crowd. The map of competitive House and Senate races includes a lot of states and districts Trump won by healthy margins just 2 years ago. Republicans are playing defense in Alaska, Texas, Iowa, Ohio.
4: President travels to Georgia tomorrow. The Federal Reserve is under growing pressure to raise interest rates again at its next policy meeting, a day after the Labor Department reported higher consumer prices in September. There's word that wholesale prices rose by 1.3% during the month. That's the sharpest monthly jump in nearly 4 years. This is NPR News from Washington.
3: Live from LAS 89.3, I'm Austin Cross. A federal appeals court blocking the new California law requiring federal agents to wear visible ID. The ruling says the No Vigilantes Act was likely in violation of the Constitution's Supremacy Clause, which bans states from regulating the federal government. State Senator Sasha Renee Perez, who authored the bill, tells the New York Times she's disappointed and that this is an especially dangerous time to have unidentifiable people in our communities as the Trump administration ramps up immigration and enforcement in California. A SoCal woman has been added to the FBI's most wanted fraudster list. 75-year-old Mary Carol McDonnell is accused of stealing more than $15 million in a massive bank fraud scheme. The feds say she would pose as an aviation heiress to obtain money. They're offering a $150,000 reward for any information leading to an arrest. L.A. County District Attorney Nathan Hochman is promising L.A.'s MacArthur Park will be safer by the 2028 Olympic Games. Jordan Running has details.
6: Law enforcement officials and residents say they've seen an uptick in crime in MacArthur Park in recent weeks. This comes after a series of drug enforcement operations there led to dozens of arrests earlier this year. At a town hall this week, District Attorney Nathan Hochman pledged the area will see lasting progress with continued help from local government.
3: Hochman called on elected officials to keep their focus on the park ahead of the Olympics. Senator Adam Schiff is back from a trip to Canada where he pitched the case for California wine. Canada used to be one of its biggest buyers until most provinces pulled American alcohol over President Trump's tariffs. Schiff says he's hoping for an exemption for California wine.
7: The president doesn't care a lot about what happens to California. He's only too happy to see California suffer economically. It doesn't really give Canada leverage.
3: Schiff says even Canadians outside the boycotting provinces have lost their taste for California wine. Big Bear bald eagle Jackie's cause of death has been revealed. California Fish and Wildlife says she passed from an uncommon form of bird flu. It caused a severe ulcer in her stomach that led to internal bleeding, anemia, and sepsis. Jackie was estimated to be around 14 years old. Quick check on your commute. There is a stalled car on the 10 West at Fairfax that's causing 30-minute delays. This is LAist 89.3 at 7:34.
8: This is Ira Glass of This American Life, here to say that if you like the reporting and the stories that you hear on this radio station, the selfish thing for you to do right now is give this radio station money so we can keep making that stuff for you. Don't give us money to be some kind of do-gooder because blah, blah, blah, public radio, such good cause, independent journalism. Oh my God, don't do it for those reasons. Do it out of selfishness. You like this stuff? Make sure we have the money to make this stuff for you. And don't depend on other people to give. I know you're sitting there, you're not calling because you're thinking, other people will give. Don't wait for other people to give because are those other people really reliable? Can they be trusted? Obviously not. because they're not giving. You know, they're not giving because the pledge drive is still going on. We haven't met our goals. That's why you have to step in with your selfishness. Be selfish. Don't do it for us. Do it for you. Here's how.
3: 866-888-5722 is how. 866-888-5722 or by going to laist.com/give. Good morning. It's Austin Cross, your Morning Edition host. I'm here with Jim Boffman, our director of programming. Ira Glass says, do it for you. I'd also say do it for democracy. It's very important right now that we step up. And we're asking people to come in with a monthly gift because every single person who supports LAist is welcome and appreciated, but those who choose to give monthly are kind of like the gold star students, doing that extra bit to get the extra credit. I mean, it's really the difference between just a one-time bonus and a pay raise. This is what it takes to get LAist to where we need to be, given that loss of federal funding and honestly, attacks coming from all sides. We have $3,400 left to go. We have 24 minutes left to do it. We're asking you to think of the number that you can give to LAist comfortably, or even that one that just walks you right up to the edge of like you're scared. I'm saying do it scared. It could be $10 a month, could be $20 a month, could be $30 a month. The choice is yours, but we have a goal of 5,000 monthly actions this member drive. 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And when you give monthly, because we have this dollar for dollar match, everything you give gets doubled for the entire year. 12 months of matching. 866-888-5722 is the number to call. 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
2: And we'd love to thank you on air. You know, if you're anything like me, you're praise motivated. I like a little praise every once in a while. I want to say thank you to Sarah Fandridge. Give a little praise. Sarah's from Long Beach and gave and said, no one breaks down the elections and all the propositions in a better and understandable way. And if you want to know what's going on, listen to LAist. Sarah, I couldn't agree more. You know, as a user and member myself of LAist, besides working here, I learn so much. The voter game plan helped me fill out my ballot. It didn't tell me who to vote for. It just gave me the information I needed to make up my decisions, and it will do the same for you. I want to say thanks to Antonio Orsi of Los Angeles who gave, and now it's your turn. We've got $3,300 to raise in the next 20 plus minutes. 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
3: I know that you get it. I know that you understand it. And I know that you think a lot like Anne-Marie Fine in Culver City, who gave, who says, we need local news and a dearth of national local news stations. I am thankful for the breadth of news and stories LAist covers and want my family and students to be able to continue to listen and learn and be inspired. Anne-Marie Fine in Culver City, thank you so much for stepping up and giving. I believe that so many people believe that, but of the people who believe that, we don't always see that represented in the people who step up and support LAist. And there's so many reasons why that could be the case. But I don't want you to think about anybody else right now. I just want you to think about your relationship with the free press, your relationship with the ability to say what you want, to speak out against the government if it's doing something that you don't approve of, and how much you value that right, and how much free press and journalism keeps that right alive and strong. 866-888-5722 is our number. We need those sustainers now so we can stay strong, so we can keep everybody up on democracy. LAist.com/give.
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12: It's Morning Edition from NPR News. I'm Michelle Martin.
13: And I'm Steve Inskeep.
12: The crew of the USS Abraham Lincoln is home after 10 months at sea. Navy personnel are still under strain, though. Deployments due to the Iran war are still expected to be long, and mental health resources are stretched thin. Steve Walsh with WHRO in Norfolk is following all of this, and he's here now to tell us more. But I do want to let you know that our conversation may include the subject of suicide. With that being said, Steve, good morning.
13: Morning, Michelle.
12: So, Steve, I want to understand what the Navy has learned from the Abraham Lincoln's deployment. But first, what's the immediate future for that carrier and crew?
13: So the roughly 5,000 sailors are back home in San Diego after getting leave after a hero's welcome. Carriers typically deploy in a 3-year cycle, so the ship will now have to go into extended maintenance. It was at sea for a long time, and there's a lot of work to do on it. Navy leaders have also contemplated moving the USS Lincoln from San Diego to Washington State, so families will have to start preparing for that move.
12: Okay, so let's assume that the Navy learned something from that Lincoln's long deployment. Is it applying what it learned from the Lincoln to crews of other ships?
13: Well, USS George H.W. Bush recently docked in Thailand, which allowed the crew to get its first shore leave since leaving Norfolk, Virginia in March. It's a sign that the Navy doesn't want to break any more records if it can. USS Theodore Roosevelt is on its way to the Middle East. Bases in the region have been under fire, so all of the ships headed to the region are stocking up with extra supplies, especially toiletries and personal items, which have run short since the war started in February. Though there's a limit to what ships can carry, especially smaller ships.
12: Has the Navy done any research on the mental health effects of long deployments on sailors?
13: Yeah, so I talked with John Cordell. He's a former Navy captain who's studied the impact of stress and fatigue on sailors. The Navy looked at suicides after a rash of deaths among sailors assigned to USS George Washington in 2022. He says the solutions were designed for deployments that last 6 to 7 months, not crews who are out to sea continuously for close to a year.
14: If you keep changing the equation on one end by adding combat ops and adding longer deployments and no port visit, then maybe you need to change something on the other end, which is what support are you giving him?
13: He says the Navy has had a hard time hiring enough mental health professionals. Part of the mental health team on carriers are actually civilians, and they're not necessarily ready to remain in combat for months at a time.
12: How is the Navy addressing the reports that we all heard from family members about suicide attempts on board the Lincoln?
13: So the NPR has reviewed a letter from Acting Secretary of the Navy Hung Cao, which he sent to lawmakers. He says there were 8 reported suicide attempts within the Lincoln Carrier's strike group. I talked with Matt Brown, a former naval officer who runs the counseling service Chimney Trail Health. Brown was invited to the Lincoln before the carrier arrived in San Diego. He told me he expected to meet a defeated crew.
15: That wasn't necessarily the case. They were absolutely dog tired. The ship was, of course, in need of repair, but it was because they were out operating at the tip of the spear at the very top of their game for a super extended period of time.
13: Brown says he tried to help sailors cope with their next chapter when they will have to readjust to daily life now that they're finally back home. He says sailors need a better understanding of the psychological toll these missions have on them, if nothing else, so they know when it's time to ask for professional help. He says the Navy needs to give sailors more mental health training before they endure the stress of extended deployments.
12: That's Steve Walsh with member station WHRO in Norfolk. Steve, thank you.
13: Thanks, Michelle.
12: me invite you to watch a special report. It's called Michelle Martin Going There, A Matter of Life and Death. I spoke with lawmakers, clinicians, and other experts, and people who shared deeply personal experiences, shedding light on the rising suicide rate among Black Americans, and help clear some of the myths that can prevent people in need from seeking help. You can watch the full conversation on NPR's YouTube page. And if you or someone you know is in crisis, you can call or text the Suicide and Crisis Lifeline at 988. And this is NPR News.
3: And it's on LAIST 89.3. I'm Austin Cross. I'm here with Jim Boffman, our director of programming. It is the fall member drive. Our hearts are full. Thank you to everyone that steps up. You know, a few times a year, we come to you with these member drives, and we never really know how they're going to go. But we continue to be humbled by you. And that faithful audience, you are the faithful audience that really relies on us. So thank you. We can't do anything here without member support, and we never, ever forget that. We're in the last 14 minutes of this hour. We have a dollar for dollar match in front of us. We have 14 minutes left, $1,500 left to go. And we're asking you to please consider coming in with a monthly gift. Essentially, our ask is simple. Set it and protect it. That means set up your monthly support and protect the service. We have elections just a few weeks away. You're probably pretty overwhelmed by that large 8-plus page ballot, but you also know that LAIST is here to bring you the facts. We help you navigate those many, many judge picks. We have the information on the props, the candidates, and more. We're asking you to support us. Step up, become a monthly member. We want to keep being able to do that service for you. 866-888-5722, but time is running out this hour. We do not want to fall behind like we did last hour. LAIST.com/give.
16: 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The sweepstakes ends tomorrow, so don't wait. You could be the lucky winner. I mean, Japan is such a bucket list travel destination. You'll get to explore the contrast between the vibrant cities and the ancient culture, because you're going to get 2 nights in Tokyo and you're going to get 3 nights in Osaka. This includes airfare. You're going to get to go on the Shinkansen bullet train from Tokyo to Osaka. It's so cool. But you got to be in it to win it. You've got to set it and protect it. That is how we are talking about monthly sustaining memberships now. You know, we used to say set it and forget it, but we don't want you to forget that you're supporting. Mm-hmm. We want you actively involved and engaged in the work that we do here at LAIST, because this is about bringing the community together. And it's about all of us being actively engaged. You know, when leaders try to strip away our press credentials and punish outlets for critical reporting, they are attacking the foundations of an open society. Independent journalism is under threat, and passive support is no longer enough. So please defend the truth, protect our newsroom, and become a monthly sustainer today. 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
3: I want to say it again, highlight it, underline it for the people in the back, that thing that Jen Boffman just said. 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There was perhaps a time when that was enough. We are no longer in that time. And I think that a lot of people realize that. And there's a little bit of a gap then between the realization that this isn't maybe the country that you were born into or the one that you came to later in life as much anymore. Something is fraying within that fabric. And we're asking you to step up and defend that truth that keeps democracy strong, because we all know we love it. We all know we appreciate it. And that's the sort of thing you kind of miss a lot when it's gone. We have 11 minutes left, $1,300 left to go. You know that truth, and being able to rely on the truth is so essential to keeping the foundations of everything that we've built, your family, your home, your business strong, your community. 866-888-5722. $10 a month becomes $20 a month. $100 a month becomes $200 a month. 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
16: Yeah, we're so lucky to start off this member drive with a $100,000 for dollar match. 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It holds 24 ounces. It's going to keep your beverage cold. It says defend local news, and it that has the LAist logo on it. 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
17: 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Critic Claudia Puig says you have to see
18: Tenzing. It chronicles the little-known story of Tenzing Norgay, who is a Tibetan climber who summited Mount Everest in 1953, along with Edmund Hillary. And this is a story about a person specifically who's in the shadow of the mountain and who looks at it in a very holistic way and is not out to conquer the mountain. Gendjin Funsuk gives a wonderfully understated performance, and it's a beautifully shot film.
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12: This is Morning Edition from NPR News. I'm Michelle Martin.
20: And I'm Steve Inskeep. We have a review of a documentary on Elizabeth Holmes. She's in prison for defrauding investors who put money into her blood testing company, Theranos. Just before going behind bars, Holmes let comedian Nathan Fielder into her house with a film crew. And the result is the documentary called You Can See Everything.
21: You really feel you did nothing wrong?
22: I did not.
21: So where did things get lost? Like, how are you where you are right now?
22: I wish I knew, you know? I don't know. I don't feel like I understand that.
20: The film is out this week, and Ronald Young Jr. has seen it. He's a frequent contributor to NPR's Pop Culture Happy Hour podcast and creator of the podcast Leaving the Theater, which he has now done. So, Ronald, what do you think?
23: I liked it. I think it is a very, very, I would say, in-depth on one question about Elizabeth Holmes, and that is, does she understand what lying is, and is she a liar? I feel like they stick to that point for the majority of the documentary, and both Lance Oppenheim and Nathan Fielder did a very good job of teasing it out.
20: Do I understand the concept here? Every waking hour, even sleeping hours, there are cameras in this house following people around?
23: Yes. In the weeks leading up to her going away to prison, Nathan Fielder is in her house. The camera crew is in her house. They are following her, her two children. She had recently had a baby, and her partner, Billy Evans. They're asking questions. They are literally the third wheel in this relationship for the duration of the time before she goes to prison.
20: Part of what's wild here is the person she chose to give this access to. Before we were starting this interview, I was trying to think about whether comedian is even the right word to describe Nathan Fielder and what he does. For those who aren't familiar, what does he do?
23: Nathan Fielder is billed as a filmmaker, writer, and comedian. His first show, Nathan For You, was on Comedy Central. At the time that they were making these shows, it kind of fit into the rest of the slate of shows on Comedy Central, which were more jokey, prank-driven, just meant to be kind of funny and quirky and weird. And he fits right into that niche because he's doing what he describes in You Can See Everything as business scams, but they're thinly veiled as he is giving business advice to business owners. But then after that, kind of chaos and hijinks automatically ensue. But he's narrating this as if it's a straight read, as if it's local journalism that he's doing.
20: Now, Lance Oppenheim co-directed the movie with Fielder, and A. Martinez recently spoke with him. He said this.
24: Everyone had taken away something different from even these just mundane, everyday interactions. And so I really want people to have that same experience and to help us decode it and help us make sense of what went down there.
20: Okay, so you had that opportunity to try to make sense of it. Do you feel, after all those hours and hours of filming, that you understand better who Elizabeth Holmes is and what she did?
23: I don't know if I understand Elizabeth Holmes better, but I do understand Nathan Fielder's perspective on Elizabeth Holmes a little bit better, because again, he was focused on one question. Does she understand what lying is, and is she a liar? And I think we get to the root of that pretty well through the documentary.
20: Do you buy the hype around this, that people who've seen it have said, I've never seen such a documentary, this should win an Oscar, it's incredible?
23: Yes, I agree with all of that. I think what they've done here is brilliant. Lance Oppenheim brings the documentary chops, and Nathan Fielder is pushing with questions that I would definitely want to know from Elizabeth Holmes and Billy Evans.
20: Ronald Young Jr., thanks so much.
23: Thank you.
20: It's Morning Edition from NPR News. I'm Steve Inskeep.
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16: You're listening on LAist 89.3. Good morning. My name is Jen Boffman. I'm the Director of Programming here with Austin Cross, your favorite Morning Edition host. It is the first day of our fall member drive. And last year, we learned a valuable lesson. 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
3: Freedom of speech, free press, we know they are vital to democracy. We say it a lot, and then sometimes it just doesn't really connect for people. And I think it's because, you know, many people, especially if you're born and raised here, you kind of just got used to your ability to say things and not be persecuted for it. You got used to the media being there to reveal what's happening behind the scenes when politicians don't want you to know what's happening behind the scenes. I mean, that's what we're all about. But you know that that is under attack right now. There are people who would rather you not know what's happening. Now, we're going to be there because that's our job. That is our calling. That is because we know it is absolutely vital. 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I know it's tough economic times, but just do it scared. 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
16: You know, things have changed. And if you are tired of hearing the quote, you know, we live in unprecedented times, you, my friend, are not alone. It's sort of started to become like white noise, like the teacher on Charlie Brown. You know, it's just like, are we even hearing it anymore? The shift of political pressure on local journalism has been staggering. And, you know, throwing up your hands in exasperation and giving up or giving in is not an option when the community relies on this service, when you rely on this service. The only option option is to strengthen our resolve and double down on our commitment to the facts. And that means doubling down on local reporting, watchdog and investigative news, and holding the power to account. LAIS being there for you 24/7. Here's the thing, LAIS is good at all those things. Mm. I would go so far as to say we are fantastic at all those things. So we're not asking you to, you know, try and research all these things on your own. We're asking you to support the excellent award-winning journalism that we do here at LAIS. 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Thank you. Thank you, Mary. Hugh Faulkner of Los Angeles gave and said, I just love the work you do and I want to keep it going. Hugh, thank you. We just love that you stepped up to become a member. 866-888-5722, LAIS.com/give.
3: We have $600 left to go. I want you to know last hour we fell behind. We fell behind. We don't want to do it this hour. $600 left to go. Help us close that gap right now in the remaining seconds. 866-888-5722 and thanks.
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4: Live from NPR News in Washington, I'm Corva Coleman. President Trump says the execution of the convicted Fort Hood shooter, former Army officer Nidal Hassan, will not be streamed live. NPR's Franco Ordonez reports the reversal follows widespread outcry.
5: President Trump approved of the execution of Hassan by firing squad. He said he thought the streaming of the execution might have been a strong deterrent. But he announced this morning that many good and well-meaning people would rather not watch him die. He wrote, quote, he will die as scheduled by firing squad, but this event will not be streamed. The announcement is likely to bring some relief to critics who raise concerns about stoking anti-American propaganda and that the U.S. was following in the footsteps of regimes in Iran and Afghanistan that carried out public executions. 8 out of 10 Americans oppose the idea of live streaming the execution, according to an ABC News Washington Post poll. Franco Ordonez, NPR News.
4: Ukraine's defense ministry says soldiers are reporting that Elon Musk's military-grade Starlink service is operating normally today. That is after unexpected speed restrictions yesterday. NPR's Joanna Kakissis reports from Kyiv that Musk suggested the U.S. government was behind the restrictions.
6: Ukraine's defense ministry says it's working to, quote, clarify all causes and circumstances of Wednesday's restrictions on Starshield, the military-grade version of Starlink. Military units reported that the restrictions complicated the work of drone and air defense teams. Speaking to NPR on Tuesday, Ukrainian President Volodymyr Zelensky said he hopes Starlink's services to Ukraine are not cut off.
25: It will be a problem for us. We pay for this. It's important for people to have connection.
6: Zelensky wrote on social media today that Russia scaled up its attacks, knowing the speed of Ukraine's defensive capabilities were, quote, artificially restricted. Joanna Kakissis, NPR News, Kyiv.
4: Saudi Arabia has issued alerts across the southern parts of its country near Yemen. That's after Houthi rebels in Yemen fired at the headquarters of the Saudi oil company Aramco. NPR's Aya Batraoui reports this comes days after the deadliest attack on Saudi Arabia in more than a decade.
26: The Houthis, who are backed by Iran, say they were striking Aramco's offices in response to Saudi jets bombing an oil facility in Yemen's capital of Sana'a and other fuel sites Tuesday. And the Houthis and Saudis both say they struck each other's oil sites because they're used to support military operations. The Saudis are carrying out a major offensive with Yemeni government forces against the Houthis. And the Houthis say Saudi Arabia has launched more than 2,000 airstrikes on Yemen in past weeks, killing civilians.
4: NPR's Aya Batraoui reporting. 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
3: Live from LAIS 89.3, I'm Austin Cross. Red flag warnings now in effect in LA County. Fire risk is high. Cato Hernandez starts us off this hour.
27: Strong Santa Ana winds, low humidity, and dry brush are creating the potential for extreme fire behavior. Some mountain spots could see gusts up to 70 miles per hour. The National Weather Service's Ryan Cattell says the risk varies.
2: really all of LA County has some risk for wind and fires, but the places that typically get windy with Santa Ana's, those areas are under the red flag warning.
27: That includes the mountains and some coastline areas. Southern California Edison is considering power safety shutoffs in and around Malibu. The LA Fire Department is also deploying early. Cato Hernandez, LAS News.
3: Topanga Canyon Boulevard South has been closed between Mulholland and PCH because of the red flag. So is Old Topanga Road North between Mulholland and Topanga Canyon. Only residents within those affected areas and those with valid Topanga access cards will be allowed through. California has more solar energy than it can use during the day. One local power provider is trying to figure out how to waste less of that clean energy. Aaron Stone has that story.
7: Batteries are one way to use more solar power. Changing behavior is another.
8: If we can better align our consumption with the sun, we use more clean energy.
7: That's UCLA professor Maggie Dermas. She'll lead research on a new program from the LA-based Clean Power Alliance. 4,000 customers will get essentially free electricity during the day. Dermas will look at how that changes behavior, like setting the dishwasher to run in the morning instead of overnight. It could save people hundreds per year. Aaron Stone, LAS News.
3: Preservationists in Santa Monica are scrambling to save the iconic Mel's Diner from being turned into apartments. Gob Chabron reports.
9: The building opened as the Penguin Coffee Shop in 1959. It's now the last example of Googie-style diner architecture left in Santa Monica, with a slanted roof and a tuxedo-wearing penguin atop its neon sign. Now, the property owner, Value Rock, has submitted preliminary plans for an 8-story apartment building on the site. Both the LA and the Santa Monica Conservancies have filed for the building to be granted landmark status, but they say they're not opposed to housing being built on the parcel. Gob Chabran, LAS News.
3: Coming up in just 4 minutes on Morning Edition, President Trump's time on the campaign trail, what it says about how concerned Republicans are about the midterms. This is LAS 89.3 at 8:07.
10: And thank you so much for listening. Good morning. My name is Jen Boffman. I'm the director of programming here with Austin Cross, your favorite Morning Edition host. And today is the first day of our fall member drive. We have a goal of 5,000 monthly sustaining gifts over these next 9 days. And we are starting off by saying thank you, thank you, thank you to the folks who have stepped up on this first day. Way to get the momentum going. Thank you to Bryce Cruikshank of Trabuco Canyon, who stepped up as a monthly donor and said, thanks for all you do to make my morning commute much easier. Aww. Well, Bryce, thank you. We're only able to do it because folks like you step up and give. So thank you. Thanks to monthly member Rachel Keeler of Los Angeles, who said, besides keeping me sane in traffic, local news is a pillar of our democracy. Thank you for keeping that alive when so many others have failed. So many other sources have failed. Keep up the great work. Rachel, thank you. You are making it happen. Your contribution makes it happen. And one more thanks to Nicole Park of Redondo Beach, who's giving monthly and says, you guys do a great job covering informative local news. Thank you. Well, Nicole, again, thank you. We do it because of you. And now it's your turn to step up. Step up with a monthly gift now. Get it matched for entire year, dollar for dollar, thanks to a very generous $100,000 dollar for dollar match we've got going today and today only. So don't delay. 866-888-5722, LAist.com/gift.
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20: It's Morning Edition from NPR News. I'm Steve Inskeep.
12: And I'm Michelle Martin. Good morning.
20: President Trump told people to vote as if he is on the ballot, and he's traveling as if he is.
13: And hello to the great state of Texas. Thank you. Thank you. Ohio, we love you. God bless you. So, ladies and gentlemen of Nebraska, special place. I love it. Three times the record.
14: Thank you very much. Hello, Montana. We love you, Montana. We love you.
12: The president's itinerary suggests how he or his advisors see the election. We just heard him in a series of red states, including some where Republicans are vulnerable.
20: NPR senior political correspondent Tamara Keith has been watching where the president goes and where he doesn't. Tam, good morning.
15: Good morning.
20: Okay, what do those stops tell us?
15: Well, in some ways, it's what you'd expect to be happening in a year that is going to be tough for Republicans, a midterm with a president whose approval is in deeply negative territory. Other presidents in similar situations have really limited their travel to friendly territory. Mm-hmm. And for Trump, some of these recent stops have been to exceedingly friendly territory, like Tennessee.
13: These guys are all going to win. These congressmen are phenomenal. So I'm saying, what the hell am I doing in Tennessee? And in a way, I'm here because you want to reward the places that have automatically treated you well.
20: The places that are automatic, okay. But is there also a political logic for an unpopular president to be traveling to places where people still love him?
15: Yeah, I mean, he is saying that it's a thank you, really. But you know, most of these stops aren't just about feeling the warm embrace of an adoring rally crowd. The map of competitive House and Senate races includes a lot of states and districts Trump won by healthy margins just 2 years ago. Republicans are playing defense in Alaska, Texas, Iowa, Ohio, and now even Kansas.
20: Yeah.
15: I caught Republican Party Chairman Joe Gruters on the phone yesterday from a Trump rally in Arizona, and he said Trump's team is picking locations where he can activate the Republican base, and those are places where he's done well in the past.
17: It's turnout, turnout, turnout. How do you get the base to show up? You put the president on the ballot. You put him out there.
20: Okay, he seems to be echoing the president's call to act as if Trump is on the ballot.
15: Yeah. And President Trump really wants loyal MAGA voters to pretend he's on that ballot. But this seems to have its limits. I want to take you back to September 2nd. President Trump held a dinner in the White House Rose Garden for candidates in competitive races, and he pledged to spend the month before the election campaigning with all of them.
13: I'm going to go to every one of those 35 places, and we're going to see if we can get everyone elected.
15: And there were about 30 candidates at that dinner. Since then, he's only campaigned with a handful of them. And this reflects both a shift in which races are competitive and the fact that there are a lot of places where if Trump held a rally, he'd do more to amp up the opposition than boost the base.
20: Okay, does all this add up to a winning strategy?
15: Well, it's certainly a novel theory that the president and his party are testing. Can they bring the 2024 electorate to the polls in 2026 when a lot of voters are upset about high prices and tariffs and the war with Iran and aggressive immigration tactics? And they blame President Trump for all of it. But Trump and his team just aren't testing this nearly as aggressively as he promised he would a few weeks ago.
20: Andreas Tamara-Keith, thanks so much.
15: You're welcome.
20: Let's focus now on Nebraska, where Democrats are seeking to flip a congressional seat held by Republicans for a decade. Five-term Republican Congressman Don Bacon is retiring, and last night the two candidates fighting for his seat faced off. Here's Nebraska Public Media's Molly Ashford.
1: The race to represent Nebraska's 2nd congressional district started off as a toss-up. It's a unique seat, since Don Bacon was able to hold on to power even as a majority of the district voted for Democratic candidates in the last two presidential elections. Now, ratings from organizations like the Cook Political Report and Inside Elections are increasingly confident in a victory for Democrat Denise Powell. Both candidates emphasized bipartisanship during Wednesday's debate, even as they sparred on issues like immigration and tax spending. They also tried to paint one another as too extreme, with Republican Brinker Harding saying Powell was too far left.
16: My opponent has endorsed AOC twice. That's the queen of socialism. That's not what America is. That's not what I'm going to let America become.
1: Harding faces the challenge of finding a middle ground between embracing President Donald Trump and carving out a moderate lane in an increasingly Democratic district. The district encompasses the Omaha area and parts of surrounding more rural counties. Last night, Powell tied Harding to Trump. Trump endorsed Harding back in April.
18: My opponent is endorsed by Trump. He says Trump is doing great things. He thinks the tariff policy is great. He was supportive of this war in Iran, and it is crushing our neighbors.
1: Powell previously ran a political action committee at the state level and worked on progressive campaigns across Nebraska. Harding is the vice president of the Omaha City Council. Super PACs for both Democrats and Republicans have scaled back their ad spending in the district in recent weeks and reallocated that money to other races. Powell's campaign sees that as a sign that she has a strong lead. Though Democrats are feeling optimistic, polls and predictions have been wrong in the district before. The race was rated as leaning Democratic in 2024, and Bacon's Democratic challengers often pulled ahead of him. But Bacon still held on to his seat. For NPR News, I'm Molly Ashford in Lincoln, Nebraska.
19: 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My name is Jen Boffman. I'm the Director of Programming, and I am here with Austin Cross, your favorite Morning Edition host. It is the fall member drive, and truthfully, it's getting harder and harder to stay positive when working in journalism. 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
19: Let me reset for you. 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That means in about 20 minutes, we've raised $600. 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And that pace isn't going to cut it because this is our situation and this is our future. We are 100% community funded. We are relying on you, our listeners, as our largest and most reliable source of funding. 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When you contribute now, you're signaling to everyone else that this is the thing to do. It's the absolute necessary thing to do. 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

0: 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And look, this news isn't just something we just pick up off the ground. It takes a long time. Sometimes these three-minute stories that you're hearing on NPR took weeks to put together, but that's what your investment does. 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
2: 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I'm Steve Inskeep.
3: And I'm Michelle Martin. Good morning. There are red flag fire warnings in Southern California today in some of the communities that burned in wildfires last year. And this comes as a FEMA lifeline for wildfire survivors could run out of money by the end of the month. NPR's Kirk Sigler reports.
4: Almost 2 years since the Eaton Fire, and homes are finally being rebuilt on Sofia Vidal's hilly street in Altadena.
5: I saw all of these houses burn right before my eyes. It's good to see everything rebuilt. Unfortunately, at this time, I'm not one of them, but I'm hoping to get there soon.
4: It's been one setback after another for Vidal. Insurance, finding a competent architect, inflation making everything more expensive. One rock through all this has been her disaster case manager, who's lately been connecting her to legal help because a neighbor rebuilt too close to her collapsing retaining wall.
5: It's nice to have somebody hold my hand along the way as far as what could be done, or maybe help us find some grants, some financing, to make sure that we don't run out of money in the middle.
4: Through FEMA grants, states assign personal case managers to victims like Vidal after huge disasters. Now, hundreds of survivors, including Vidal, are stuck in construction purgatory. That's because the feds have yet to deliver all of their promised aid. Antonio Manning chairs the Eaton Fire Collaborative Long-Term Recovery Group. It's a disaster aid network supporting victims.
6: We're asking the federal government to stand up and be accountable and responsible, and at least be accountable and responsible for what you said you were going to do.
4: After weeks of uncertainty, FEMA has now said it will reimburse California for about $13 million for the disaster case management program, but that's still $6 million less than what the state has said it needs to keep it going. Manning, who also is waiting to rebuild, says the program may be small in the big picture of the daunting recovery across LA, but it's been a lifeline for a lot of people.
6: There's no amount that is too small in terms of being able to assist someone.
4: In a statement, FEMA told NPR the Trump administration is continuing to support fire survivors in California. And to date, the agency says it's helped some 3,000 people through its disaster case management program. Marianne Tierney was FEMA's acting deputy director until last year. She says this fight may be less about politics and more about the bureaucratic problems with the program itself.
7: I imagine some of the frustration is the amount of time it took to get the program turned on and spun up.
4: It takes states a long time to apply for FEMA grants, then find a state agency to run it effectively, then determine who qualifies.
7: And now, with the period of performance for this program typically being 24 months, it's in its wind down phase, but there are still survivors that likely need assistance.
4: Tierney left FEMA last year after President Trump started saying the agency should be dismantled. The Trump administration has since said it wants to shift the financial burden of disaster recovery to states. Kathleen Tierney, no relation to the former FEMA official, is a disaster recovery expert at the University of Colorado. She says it's not realistic to expect states to absorb all the technical expertise of FEMA, an agency itself that's in turmoil

0: You have people from FEMA being laid off, taking early retirement, being reassigned to ICE. There's churn in the top leadership. There's churn in DHS leadership.
1: The Trump administration says it has sent about $6 billion in total aid to LA fire victims so far, but that's less than half of what California Governor Gavin Newsom has requested. Whether the delay in rebuilding is due to politics or red tape, in Altadena, Sofia Vidal feels caught in the middle.
2: Sometimes we talk with friends or distant relatives and they're saying, oh, you guys have been receiving a lot of help. And we're like, we have not received any help. All the fire aid, someone's receiving it. As a survivor, I could tell you it has not been us.
1: This was her home of 28 years. She had planned to retire here. Now she doesn't know when she'll rebuild. Kirk Sigler, NPR News, Los Angeles.
3: It's LAist 89.3. I'm Austin Cross, your morning edition host. I'm joined by Jen Boffman, our director of programming. It is our fall member drive. So nice to have you with us. I got to be honest with you. First 3 hours have just been a roller coaster so far, right, Jen? The 6 o'clock hour was slow. We fell behind in the 6 o'clock. 7 o'clock hour, magically great, like awesome. This third hour, we are back to slow again. This is hour one. Look, we love you. It's stressing us out here because we have a lot of work to do to get back on track. We have about 30 minutes left in this hour, and we have $10,600 left to go. Asking LAist listeners to step up, become sustainers. It's like a membership. It's like you subscribe to your Netflix or something like that. Asking you to step up because, you know, after we lost that federal funding, that is so important. And today only, we have a very special dollar for dollar match in front of us. $100,000. Everything you give gets matched. So if you come in as a sustainer, that's 12 months of whatever you give getting matched. That is the offer we're putting in front of you right now. The ask is that you think about everything that Morning Edition gives to you. Think about the long mornings you spend stuck in traffic. We maybe tell you about something happening in traffic you can avoid. We tell you about something happening in your backyard or around the world that is important to you. I want you to think about that, and I want you to pick up that phone. $10,600 on the line right now. We don't have extra money here. It's just money we turn into journalism. 866-888-5722. 866-888-5722. It only takes a minute out of your day. Or go to laist.com/give.
4: Big thank you to the folks who have stepped up. Jenny Fan of Irvine gave and said, thank you, LAist, for your vital reporting to the community. I listen all the time. 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And Susan White of Los Angeles gave and said, I support NPR. Susan, thank you. You are the folks that make LAist happen. Folks before you have stepped up and given, and now we're asking you to do your part. LAist has always been beholden to the community. We don't have wealthy shareholders or, you know, mega millionaires supporting us. We have always reported for you. We report by you. 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
5: Live from NPR News, I'm Lakshmi Singh. President Trump has called off plans to live stream a former Army major's execution by firing squad. The president made the announcement on Truth Social after plans to live stream the execution drew criticism from Democrats and Republicans. Vice President J.D. Vance was among the Republicans who said he would not watch the execution. Adil Malik Hassan is scheduled to be executed In December, the former Army psychiatrist was convicted of carrying out a mass shooting at Fort Hood in 2009. Nidal Hassan killed 13 people and injured 32 others. Officials are reacting to reports that SpaceX temporarily restricted access to its Starshield in Ukraine, affecting the country's war efforts against Russia. NPR spoke with Democratic Congressman Mike Wigley of Illinois.
6: I'm certainly not getting any information from the Trump administration. Yesterday, the ranking member of the Intel Committee, Mr. Himes, announced that we had received no notification of any change in posture with respect to intelligence support to Ukraine, even though the administration is legally obligated to inform us of that. So I'm responding to what the Ukrainians are saying.
5: The Labor Department reports wholesale prices were 6.3% higher in September than they were the year before. Gasoline and diesel prices have been surging. 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
3: Live from LAist 89.3, I'm Austin Cross. Work has been going on around the clock in Los Feliz after a sinkhole nearly swallowed a Spectrum van. So LADWP says an 8-inch vintage pipe installed back in 1938 broke near Franklin and Normandy Avenues yesterday morning that flooded the area, caused the collapse. Neighbors tell our media partner, CBS LA, that the Spectrum tech's first thought was to alert folks living nearby.
7: He said, you have to get everybody out of your house now. He said, listen to the noise that your house is making. I felt so bad for that guy. He could have been hurt badly.
3: Now, fortunately, he and no one else was hurt. The road is expected to be repaved later today. Netflix is laying off about 6% of its workforce. It's nearly 1,000 positions. The streamer says it's part of wider organizational changes across the company. Tech, legal, and human resources teams are expected to be the most affected. No word yet on how many employees in Southern California have been let go. Early reservations open next week for the Samuel Ocean Air and Space Center. That's Space Shuttle Endeavour's new permanent home in Exposition Park. Museum members get first access Monday, then the general public on Wednesday. Admission is free, but reservations are strongly encouraged. Cost about $4. Compton-born artist Reggie Burroughs Hodges is getting shown at three local museums and galleries starting next week. His work at the California African American Museum and the Getty Center draws on his studies of Renaissance painters. Other pieces, like the ones at Art and Practice in Leimert Park, pull from his Compton childhood and the LA painters who inspired him. Here's Hodges.
8: For me, there are so many additional old masters that are from Los Angeles. Noah Davis or Mark Bradford, I can go on. And they also are on that level of footing.
3: You can see his work starting next Tuesday through February. Al Pacino's getting the next SAG-AFTRA Life Achievement Award. He'll be honored at the Actor Awards, formerly known as the Screen Actors Guild Awards, on February 28th. Pacino has been nominated for 9 Oscars, but he'll also be recognized for his humanitarian work, including disaster relief and support for local theater companies. Coming up in just 5 minutes on Morning Edition, why some Republicans say President Trump should be talking more about inflation ahead of the midterms, even though the latest numbers are pretty rough. This is LAist 89.3. It's 8:34.
9: This is Ira Glass of This American Life. And if you're hearing the sound of my voice, chances are you listen to this radio station all the time, but you never pledge. And why not? Well, I hold in my hand a survey of listeners like you. Chances are you don't give, and these people are like you. And it says here that 84% of all people who don't give, when surveyed, say that the reason why they don't give is that they simply believe that someone else will give. That just kills me. Friend, someone else is not giving. That's why these pledge drives last so long. That's why we spend hour after hour here, leaving our normal jobs to come on here and sell something, frankly, that most of us are terrible at. That's why we got into public broadcasting. Because we don't belong in the commercial sector. And now here we are, here I am, talking to you. Someone else will give. As you consider whether or not you are the someone else who should be giving, I would ask you to just look in the mirror. Look in the mirror, my friend, right this second. You're not just listening to your public radio station right now. You've stuck around for the pledge drive. You've continued to listen through the pledge pitch breaks. That's what you're listening to right now on the radio. This isn't programming. I'm not going to tell you anything about the world. I'm not going to bring you the voices of people you couldn't hear anywhere else. I'm not going to bring you news or analysis or great music or great stories. You stuck around in the pledge drive, which means basically you're a pretty hardcore listener. I mean, you're a pretty serious public radio listener. And you know that we need your help. You know, we wouldn't be doing this for hour after hour if we didn't actually need your help. And you know that you've been meaning to get around to it. 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We do need your help. And you know you've been meaning to do it. Why not now? Look in the mirror. Here's the number to call.
4: 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My name is Jen Boffman. I'm the director of programming here with Austin Cross, your favorite Morning Edition host. It is the first day of our fall member drive, and if you've been listening, I want to let you know we've made a little progress. 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
3: Jen and I only have the next 20 minutes or so to talk to you, to convince you to step up. Many people who have been listening for years to Morning Edition, to LAist. And I don't know what to say other than that the attacks on the free press have been going on for a while. This is something that we've been talking about for almost a decade now. But lately, they've increased. You've heard these headlines. News orgs barred from the White House, getting called fake news, broadcast licenses being threatened, FCC investigations, federal defunding of public media. The thing that sets us apart from everybody else, our secret yet not so secret weapon, is really and truly you. This is the new model going forward in this country. It is people stepping up and putting their money where their values are. And I know that you value facts and information and truth because you want somebody to tell you the truth. You want to know a place that you can go that isn't gated by a paywall either, so that if people aren't in a position to give, you're making the statement that everybody deserves fact-based news and information. In this AI era, misinformation and attacks on journalism and trustworthy news are happening all the time. You need to know that you can depend on us. $8,200 left to go, just 20 minutes left to seal the deal here. Step up as a sustainer, as a subscriber to LAist, which I know you already are. 866-888-5722. LAist.com/give.
4: Accurate news is vital, and LAist reporters are on the ground every day verifying facts. They're digging into public records. They're following leads and telling the stories right from your neighborhood. So we're asking you, please, set it and protect it. 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You know, someone before you stepped up and gave. That is how LAist is here for you today. We're asking you to carry the torch. We're asking you to do your fair share now. We can't afford to have folks standing on the sidelines any longer. We can't have, you know, folks looking away and saying, someone else will do it. 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
11: It's Morning Edition from NPR News. I'm Steve Inskeep.
12: And I'm Michelle Martin. Good morning.
11: The latest inflation report had bad news for President Trump and his party. Inflation grew to 3.7% in September. That's slightly higher than the forecast. And that's the last read on the consumer price index we will get before the midterm elections next month. But President Trump doesn't seem to be focused on those numbers. NPR White House correspondent Deepa Shivram is focusing on what this could all mean. And she's here with us now. Hi, Deepa.
12: Hi, good morning.
11: So what is President Trump saying about inflation?
12: Yeah, so when he was asked about the inflation report yesterday by reporters, Trump said, quote, "We're doing great," which is a message that is not in line with what voters feel. The inflation report did reflect that reality of what voters are feeling. It showed high costs of things like oil used to heat homes and the cost of air travel. And polling shows that voters are blaming Trump for the economy and those high prices.
11: So the president has been traveling around the country campaigning for Republicans. Is he telling voters the same thing he's telling reporters, that the economy is great?
12: Yeah, that's pretty much what his message has been. Trump keeps talking up what he says are his administration's successes, like going to war with Iran, which I'll note is unpopular and drove up costs. He also keeps talking about tariffs, which were also unpopular and drove up costs. And more recently, he's been pushing this newer message of saying the economy would be worse under Democrats.
13: If the Democrats win, you will have a 1929-style economic depression. You will go into a depression.
12: And Trump pairs comments like that, Michelle, with his pledge that he's been saying repeatedly in rallies just in the last several weeks to pay Americans $5,000 if Republicans keep control of Congress. That would be very costly and likely require approval from Congress. But Trump argues that he can do something like that because he says he's bringing money into the country and he says Democrats wouldn't be able to.
11: You know, the economy used to be Trump's strongest messaging point. It is one of the reasons that he was elected again in 2024. At least that's what voters told us. What happened?
12: Yeah, I mean, it was. This was something that Trump could talk about and voters really responded to. I talked to Brendan Steinhauser. He's a GOP strategist about this. And this is what he told me.
14: Inflation has a big impact on regular folks who are just trying to put food on the table, pay the bills and that sort of thing. And so they have kind of a short memory. If you're not producing policies that get costs down and make people's lives better in the near term, they're going to hold the president and his party in power accountable.
12: And he says he thinks Trump and Republicans will pay a political price this year. He says similar to how Democrats got treated in the last election.
11: So we've been talking about the president's travels. We just heard him in Arizona. He was in New York, Alaska, and Montana. A trip to Kansas is coming up soon. Any sense of whether his presence on the campaign trail is actually helping Republicans?
12: Yeah, to your point, he's been doing a lot of rallies to try and drum up enthusiasm and voter turnout in red states. Trump said yesterday he's aiming for more than 30 rallies before the midterms. And he says the rallies so far have, quote, changed everything. He thinks they're really supporting Republicans who previously might have thought that they were in trouble in their races. But, you know, on the messaging front, Steinhauser, the strategist I spoke to, says that Trump's rhetoric isn't really helping Republicans. He says Trump needs to acknowledge the economic pain people are feeling more directly. And he says he's going to work, you know, to bring down prices and that would help resonate with voters. But as you heard, Trump's not exactly doing that. He's also telling voters to pretend that he's on the ballot this year, which in the past has been helpful for Republicans. But this year with Trump's low poll numbers, it's still sort of a wait and see to see how helpful his presence really is on the campaign trail.
11: That is NPR's Deepa Shivram. Deepa, thank you.
12: Thank you.
3: 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Austin Cross with you, your Morning Edition host. I'm here with Jen Boffman, our director of programming. For the past 2 hours and some change, about 2 hours, 45 minutes, we've been chipping away at this dollar-for-dollar match. It is our fall member drive, dollar-for-dollar match in front of us right now, which means that everything that people give gets doubled. And we have been asking people to step up as sustainers, as subscribers, to keep LAST strong now and heading into the future. That could mean coming in at $10 a month, because that gets doubled. It's like $20 a month. You could come in at $30 a month. It's like $60 a month. You could become a sustaining member and join the leadership circle at $125 a month. That gets doubled to $250. But we're asking you how much you value the news, the journalism, the service that you get here, to put a dollar amount on that and to step up. Our time is running short. We have about 14 minutes. We had a very generous donor who stepped up and took a chunk out of this hour's goal, which is good, but we fell behind already this morning. So I'm not going to count anything yet. I'm not going to count money we don't have. We have $3,000 left to go. We have 13 minutes left to do it. Please tell me that you want to help us get over that finish line. Think of the number you can give and pick up that phone. 866-888-5722. 866-888-5722. It only takes a second, or go to laist.com/give.
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3: All right, looking at the clock, 13 minutes left, $2,500 left to go. Big thanks to Sydney Kearney of Hawthorne, who says, I rely on NPR for trustworthy journalism, so it's only right that NPR should rely on me to support that journalism. 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Thank you, thank you.
4: Thank you, thank Sydney.
3: Thank you, Sydney. A lifetime of listening. And so shines a good deed in a weary world. Thank you, Sydney. Andrea Tran of Orange says, we need to keep supporting real journalism. I support the hard work LAist continues to do. Everyone, please step up and protect reliable news. We're talking about investigative journalism that holds local officials accountable. It doesn't happen in a week. Sometimes it doesn't happen in a month. Sometimes it takes most of the year. You might not hear a reporter's voice for months. You say, where is the reporter such and such? Where is this reporter? They're working on it. They're digging deep. They're doing the work. They're spending the time, and that takes a lot of resources to do, but you're glad we have it. When that story comes out, it makes change. Remember that Andrew Doe thing? That was us. That was you. You made that possible. 866-888-5722 is our number. Just minutes left in this hour. LAist.com/give.
4: Thank you so much to Dana Slatkin of Los Angeles who gave. Dana said, it just fills all the liminal spaces in my life with balanced news and hopeful stories about the neighbor. Like a neighbor restaurant gives me hope. I'm the owner of the Wilkes in Brentwood and Violet LA in Westwood Ooh. Village. Well, Dana, thank you so much for donating, and we really appreciate you. 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It's $100,000. 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
3: Big thanks to Dan Fruit and Victoria Marks in Los Angeles who say that LA deserves news and information beholden to no one but the public. 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They get it. I know you get it, but a lot of people who get it are still sitting on the sidelines.
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3: It's not the time to do it, though. Yeah. We have 9 minutes left in this hour. 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Don't think about the big number. 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Think about what LAist means to you, what truth means to democracy at this particular chapter of America, and pick up the phone now. 866-888-5722 is the number. 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It's fast. Thank you so much.
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3: It's Morning Edition on LAist 89.3. I'm Austin Cross. Hollywood has always made films about the rich and powerful, dating back to the days of Citizen Kane. But this fall, studios seem especially obsessed with the figures from Silicon Valley who are currently shaping business and politics. Joining me to break it down on this Entertainment Thursday is Bloomberg editor Don Chmielewski. Good morning, Don.
17: Good morning, Austin.
3: So let us start with this past weekend. The Aaron Sorkin drama, The Social Reckoning, hit theaters. What's the focus of this one?
17: The Social Reckoning is in some ways a follow-up to Aaron Sorkin's acclaimed 2010 film, The Social Network, which sort of explored the origins of Facebook, which Mark Zuckerberg created while in his Harvard dorm room. This new film is inspired by the work of reporter Jeff Horowitz, who authored the Wall Street Journal series called The Facebook Files. Those were based on thousands of internal documents that had been leaked to him by the whistleblower Francis Haugen. Sorkin's movie actually documented political polarization on Facebook, the spread of disinformation, the teen mental health crisis, and human trafficking.
3: Now, it seems to me like it didn't make a whole lot of noise at the box office. What did critics say about it?
17: Critics were split on the film. It got a 55% rating on Rotten Tomatoes. Some found it to be a worthy follow-up to The Social Network, while others, like the LA Times included, found it not particularly revelatory.
3: There's also a nearly four-hour doc on Elon Musk. So again, going for the rich and powerful, often with ties to Silicon Valley here. Are we learning anything new about Elon? I'd have to imagine after 4 hours, something.
17: I would surely hope. So the documentarian, Oscar and Emmy Award winning filmmaker Alex Gibney, and it opens in wide release this weekend. It's gotten some pretty enthusiastic reviews for its unflinching portrait of the world's first trillionaire. It asks the question, how did Elon Musk, whose companies include Tesla and SpaceX and this a satellite service and also the social network X, how did he manage to amass so much wealth and power? It also delves into his family life with interviews with his first wife, Justine, and the social media influencer, Ashley St. Clair, who's the mother of his youngest child. Now, Musk did not participate in the film. However, the film actually made use of artificial intelligence to create an AI version of Musk who speaks to the camera in Musk's own words. Musk, by the way, on his own social media platform, X, has called it a hit piece.
3: Wow. Okay. So a lot to take in there. 4 hours with Elon Musk or fake Elon Musk. This weekend, we're getting a new documentary about Elizabeth Holmes of Theranos infamy. There have been a lot of projects about her. This one sparked a lot of buzz, though. What's different about this?
17: Yeah, even before You Can See Everything hit theaters, it was generating some awards buzz. The comedian, writer, and director Nathan Fielder spent virtually every waking moment with Elizabeth Holmes in the roughly month before she entered prison to begin her 11-year sentence. We actually had a Bloomberg review of the film, which found its style to be really disarming.
3: All right, last one. Christmas Day, we're getting Artificial. That is a drama about OpenAI chief Sam Altman. This doesn't seem like the traditional feel-good holiday release. What's this about?
17: This film actually premiered at the New York Film Festival, and it chronicles the rise of OpenAI and its leader, Sam Altman, sort of focusing on this dramatic period in time back in 2023 when Altman was removed as CEO and then later returned. Now, the film portrays Altman as this sort of amoral manipulator, and the film actually comes with its own drama. Amazon MGM Studios actually withdrew from distributing the film this June, which raised questions about whether Amazon sought to distance itself from the film's unflattering portrait of Altman after Amazon's $50 billion investment in OpenAI.
3: Wow. Why do you think Hollywood's so fascinated with these figures, Don?
17: I mean, these larger than life tech figures and the disruptive technologies that they're bringing into our lives, like artificial intelligence, are very much a part of the zeitgeist. And Hollywood clearly wants to be part of that conversation.
3: That's Don Chmielewski talking about all the Silicon Valley inspired films to come. Don, thanks so much.
17: Thanks, Austin.
4: 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I'm here with Austin Cross, your favorite Morning Edition host, and we are working on a $100,000 dollar-for-dollar match. We've got $1,000 to raise in the next 4 minutes. Thank you to everyone who stepped up, helped get us on track. We really got a wave of momentum. It was a little slow at the beginning of this hour, so thank you, thank you, thank you. Let's finish strong. I know that so many of you have the best of intentions to donate to public media, and I'm asking you right in this moment to turn those intentions into action. Please call 866-888-5722 or give online at laist.com/give.
3: We are so grateful to everybody who steps up. You've heard these member drives in the past. We usually have these big dollar goals to hit over 9 days. But there's something about this member drive that's just a little bit different, because we're looking for a movement. And this movement includes you stepping up as a monthly sustainer right now, as a monthly subscriber right now. I am just loving how many comments I have read from people who have stepped up, who have seen the light after years. And there's something about this moment. There's something about the tone of maybe concern in our voices. There's something about everything that just came together. Maybe your financial situation, how you woke up and how you got out of bed this morning, just everything clicked. And to those people, I thank you for meeting the moment. And I have to say to other people, you can meet the moment too. Sometimes we have to meet moments even when we're not 100% there yet. When you are in your heart an LAist sustainer and subscriber, but you are not yet in reality an LAist sustainer and subscriber, I'm asking you to bridge that gap today, because you already believe in us. Now you just have to put your money where your values are. 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Think about what it's worth you. Then pick up that phone, 866-888-5722, 866-888-5722.
4: Yeah, I mean, for the price of one of those streaming services, you can be a sustaining member of LAist. And while those platforms are raising prices, LAist will never tell you how much you have to give. 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I'm asking you to set up that monthly sustaining membership to protect public media. You know, we always used to say set it and forget it, because it really is easy. 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It happens every month. You are funding LAist, and you don't really have to think about it. You don't have to worry about it. But we really want you to be an active supporter. We want you to be an active member of this community, an active sustaining member. 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
3: It needs to be protected. 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You've seen it. We've talked about it. 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We have $700 left to go. 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
5: Live from NPR News, I'm Lakshmi Singh. Ukraine's resumed its attacks on Russia's oil refineries over President Trump's objections. President Volodymyr Zelensky tells the Financial Times he held off briefly, but no, not anymore. That is one sign of division between Zelensky and Trump. NPR's Greg Myrie reports that another involves a disruption to the satellite communication system on which Ukraine's war effort relies.
20: Ukraine's defense ministry is saying that this satellite network is back and working as normal. And by way of explanation, many people know the satellite communication system Starlink. This is part of Elon Musk's empire. But there's also a military version called Star Shield that he built for the U.S. government and military. The Pentagon shares this with Ukraine, which uses it to guide its drones. But yesterday, Ukraine discovered quite abruptly that the Star Shield system had suddenly been greatly restricted.
5: NPR's Greg Myrie. Earlier this month, President Trump blamed Ukraine's attacks on Russia's oil refineries for the record high diesel prices in the U.S., that have proven to be a midterm election year liability for Republicans. The president is back from a days-long midterm campaign blitz to Republican strongholds. NPR's Tamara Keith has more.
21: In September, Trump was speaking to a group of Republicans in competitive races when he pledged to spend the final 30 days before the midterms campaigning for them. Since then, he's only campaigned with a handful of them. Republican Party Chairman Joe Gruters.
22: Everything changes every week, but the most important thing that we're focused on is turnout and driving the base out. And there's no better person to do that in the country than President Donald J. Trump. He's an absolute machine.
21: Trump's travels have taken him to a lot of traditionally Republican states, a reflection of where he can help, but also of a shifting landscape where even red state Republicans need a boost. Tamara Keith, NPR News.
5: One dominant voter issue, data centers. Oregon has paused permitting for new ones. It joins two other states with similar data center moratoriums. Oregon Public Broadcasting's April Ehrlich has details.
23: Oregon's Democratic Governor Tina Kotek directed the state's environmental regulators to stop permitting new or expanding data centers until July. The directive comes amid an unusually tight race for governor between Kotek and a Republican candidate, State Senator Christine Drazen. Oregon hasn't elected a Republican governor since the 1980s. Each candidate has accused each other of not doing enough to regulate Oregon's growing data center market. Amazon is a big player here. Its executives quickly criticized Kotek's directive as abrupt, saying it will halt billions of dollars in planned investment. New York and Texas have similar permitting moratoriums. For NPR News, I'm April Ehrlich in Portland, Oregon.
5: From Washington, this is NPR News.
24: And it's Air Talk on LAist 89.3 in the LAist app. Very good Thursday morning to you. I'm Larry Mantle, joined by K through 12 correspondent Mariana Dale on this first day of our biggest member drive of the year. A year ago, last fall, is when it went into effect, the loss of our federal funding, $1.7 million, for which our listeners stepped up in an enormous way to make sure that we would be whole throughout the rest of 2025 and this year, 2026. But right now, we have vital work to do as we are building the sustaining membership base of LAist to make sure that we move forward without federal funds, but nonetheless absolutely whole and strong. Right now, we have an extraordinary $100,000 dollar-for-dollar match from an anonymous LAist member. Those funds available all day, but it ends ends at the end of the day or whenever the 100 grand runs out. 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That's laist.com/give. Good morning, Mariana.
0: Good morning. Good to be here and excited to talk to you in a little bit about the latest that's happening in Los Angeles Unified. But right now I want to share another deadline. You talked about how this match goes until 10 p.m. this evening. Journalists, very deadline motivated. So I wanted to talk about another reason to give right now. And that is because when you donate now, you'll be automatically entered to win a trip to Japan. This sweepstakes ends tomorrow. So that's why it's important that you give right now at laist.com/give, 866-888-5722. Now, this isn't just like a quick overnight. This is two nights in Tokyo, three nights in Osaka.
24: Wow.
0: You'll get to ride the Shinkansen from one place to another. I mean, I think this is just a representative of where I am in my life, but I get like very excited about using highly functioning public transportation in other countries. And certainly Japan is a prime example of that. There is so much to see and eat and do while you're there. All the details are at laist.com/give. Or if you're like, I want to juice my chances and donate now, 866-888-5722.
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0: And I want to shout out our early birds this morning, everyone who has stepped up and donated in the wee hours of this very first day of our fall member drive. We are very grateful for your support. Thank you to Yolanda Grady of Diamond Bar, who donated this morning, was one of those early birds and said, I want journalism to continue to thrive and provide us Californians unbiased news and reports. Long live LAist. Yolanda, thank you so much. We are looking to raise $11,000 from monthly supporters this hour. 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So please help us stay on track to use every penny of this $100,000 dollar for dollar match. And it's not just your first month of giving that is matched. It is your gift for the entire year. 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LAist.com/give, 866-888-5722.
24: Every contribution is matched dollar for dollar. Taking advantage of that is Luke Rundell of Los Angeles and John Hanna from the City of Orange. Now, if you are already a sustaining member, we appreciate you very much. We thank you for that. But you can help by giving a little bit more each month, because that amount will be matched dollar for dollar. So if you could raise your monthly sustaining membership even $5 or $10 monthly, that's a huge help to LAist right now. 866-888-5722. Or you go to the website, you see the array of thank you gifts. I mentioned the tote bag, which says this tote saves journalism. For $10 a month of support, that matched. For $20 a month, we will thank you with the brand new LAist Owala water bottle. It is formidable, insulated, beautiful. I mean, it holds 24 ounces. They're not messing around.
0: You're gonna be and so hydrated.
24: I know. And it says defend local news on it. And the color, I don't know how you would describe it. It's sort of a metallic aqua, maybe a little bit.
0: A little olive going on there.
24: Yeah, yeah. It's beautiful with the black lettering on it. Defend local news, exclamation point, with our logo. LAist.com/give 866-888-5722. And remember, your $20 a month sustaining membership for the LAist Owalla water bottle will be matched dollar for dollar. So that becomes then $200 a month would typically be $240, of course, and then you would double that. You're up to nearly $500 for your gift for one water bottle, beautiful water bottle, as a sustaining member. 866-888-5722, LAist.com/give. Sarah Baker in Los Angeles says, I start every day reading the morning report emails. The writing's always so fun and cheeky. It never misses. It's such a relief from the slop emails. I miss human writing. Thanks for keeping me informed and sane. Humans do that, and humans write what we provide you. Humans speak on the air.
0: Correct.
24: Mariana is real. I'm
0: here
24: real.
0: In the flesh.
24: We're not robots. 866-888-5722. 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
24: 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I'm Larry Mantle, and we've been hearing from listeners that we are having some reception problems. My apologies on that. We are working to better understand what's happening at our primary transmitter site atop Mount Wilson, and Lance Harper, who is our chief engineer, is investigating. He is on it right now, so we're up. Apologies. Should we drop out and not return, you can always listen on the LAist app. So make sure that's downloaded as a backup on your phone. Also, when you're out of range of our transmitter, the app is there for you always. The LAist app, you can download it to your smartphone. And of course, you can always use the website to listen to the live stream, which is LAist.com. You'll see the button for the live stream right there on the LAist home screen. Well, Mariana continues with us as the guest in this segment. She, of course, covers K-12 education for LAist, and I hope you read her almost daily reporting on the major issues affecting not just the LA Unified School District, but K-12 public education throughout Southern California. Her most recent piece looks at LA Unified and the reshaping of the district that is almost certainly going to be required by a dramatic drop in student enrollment. Mariana, let's talk about the size of this. I know we've spoken about it many times, but it sort of makes me gasp silently, if nothing else, every time I hear the enrollment decline. What are we looking at for LA Unified?
0: Los Angeles Unified is still the second largest school district in the country, but it has changed a lot over the last two decades. In the early 2000s, there were more than 700,000 students enrolled in the district. Schools were so overcrowded that you had about 200 of them operating year-round. The district was putting up these temporary classrooms or bungalows to accommodate the students. I think most people could agree that that was not necessarily an ideal scenario. And so the district worked to remedy that by building more than 100 schools. And that was with the help of taxpayer dollars funded through billions of dollars in bonds that taxpayers in the Los Angeles area approved. By the time that last school was built in 2017 as part of that kind of school building spree, the enrollment had already started to decline. And where we are at today, the most recent estimates say that there are about 374,000 students in transitional kindergarten all the way through high school enrolled in LAUSD schools. That is more than a 40% decline from where we were at in the early 2000s. This is important to schools because in California, enrollment drives funding and the resources that are available at schools. So some examples that the district is now pointing out is that you have elementary schools where there may not be enough students to have distinct grade levels. So you have two grade levels in one classroom, or you have high schools that aren't able to offer perhaps as many electives as students would be interested in that would really get them excited to come to school, or that allow them to pursue advanced studies that will help their college applications or even earn them college credit in some cases. And so where we are at right now is in the very early stages of what it might look like for Los Angeles Unified to close or consolidate schools.
2: Do you know, Mariana, if this is affecting athletics? I know in Pasadena, for example, Pasadena High School canceled its football season this year, the first time, I think, in the school's history, probably since the war years at least of the mid-20th century, that has happened because of declining enrollment. Has that affected LA Unified, do you know?
0: I'm not up to date on the LAUSD kind of sports, but I know that it impacts almost every aspect of a student's education.
2: And certainly, extracurriculars.
0: Yeah, and certainly if families are experiencing that, I want to hear from them, because a part of my job in this reporting is to make sure that we are reflecting what families' experiences are on their individual campuses.
2: All right. Mariana Dale with us. So in what ways is LA Unified taking parental and other community stakeholder input?
0: So the district just finished a round of a region level meeting. So these were held based on kind of what geographic area in the district you live in, north, south, east, or west. They held 8 of these meetings in the month of October. The district spokespeople have told me that there are more coming up, and these are less to like solicit ideas from community than they are for the district to really kind of explain how they got here. But they have been pretty emphatic that there will be opportunities for residents, for families, and for students to give input on what framework the district is going to use to kind of identify schools that may be closed or consolidated with other schools. And so there are some surveys that have been shared at these meetings. The district has set up a distinct website for this process. They're calling it Stronger Schools Together. And right now we don't have an exact date for when those subsequent meetings are going to be held, but we'll certainly be looking out for them. And what this is really working toward is for the district to be able to vote on the criteria for closures and then to actually consider the recommendations for closures themselves. And I was listening to a meeting from September where the superintendent said that this isn't something that's going to happen immediately. Schools that are identified in most cases will have a whole academic year between being identified for closure and then actually closing. So it seems possible that the soonest that this could actually be happening is in the 28-29 school year. But I think it's really important for folks to start paying attention right now, whether you're a parent or an employee of a school or just a community member that really cares about the future of public education in our region.
2: Well, and I would think LA Unified has to be concerned that in some cases where campuses might close, those parents might look at closer to home than district schools, look at charters that maybe they had, you know, not pursued before, but now look more compelling with the closure of the local LAUSD-run campus.
0: Yeah, and that's certainly a possibility. At this point, about 1 in 5 students that live within LAUSD boundaries choose a not LAUSD school to attend. And there have been some recent research that has come out in part from Stanford looking at, are there really any cost savings associated with school closures? Because on one hand, you're maybe not having to staff as many administrators or janitorial staff for that school campus, but then is a district losing money from students who went to that school, choosing to go to another school, to the point where there's really not that much savings. And really, at this point, the district has not messaged school closures as a cost-saving measure, although you have seen that happen in other places. The projection right now, part of the district's budget-cutting plan, is that LAUSD expects to save about $30 million from school consolidations, closures, or efficiencies, that's what they call it. But that would be, again, in the 28-29 school year. And $30 million, it sounds like a lot, but this whole budget cut plan is $3.5 billion. Yeah. So it's really a very small fraction of the savings that the district is looking for as it battles this kind of looming fiscal crisis that has been projected.
2: And Mariana, I would assume that this doesn't take into account the potential of selling the campus real estate, because that would be another way for the district to generate revenue. Housing is desperately needed. Many of the schools are in abut residential areas or are places where multifamily housing might work.
0: Yeah, and I would say that's even the next question here, is if schools are closed and campuses become vacant, what is the district going to do with those campuses? LAUSD already has a couple of former properties that have been turned into housing. And actually, just recently, the board took

0: is cost of living. But there's even been ideas raised by board members. Could this be housing that families might be able to live in one day? We also know Los Angeles lacks green space and park spaces. A lot of these school campuses have a lot of green space. Could it be converted to that or provide some kind of community programming or daycare? There's really a lot of options, but we're pretty far off, I think, from a lot of those becoming reality.
1: And I think one of the biggest issues here is if the district does move toward consolidation or closures, how the performance of that school versus where it's located factors into it, because they're trying to serve multiple needs of geographically covering the area, not shutting down schools ideally where it's really humming, students are doing well, there's real buy-in on the part of the families of that school. There's so many potentially competing forces that the district is going to have to maneuver around. Mariana, thank you very much, as always. You can read her reporting on LA Unified as well as other public districts throughout Southern California at LAist.com. Mariana Dale, K-12 correspondent for LAist. And Mariana continues during our fall member drive on this day one. She's with me on Air Talk as we have now gone a full year without our federal funding, surviving and in fact thriving because of listeners like you who have given generously through sustaining monthly memberships. Sustaining memberships against which we can budget so we know what our staffing level can be, how much in the way of resources we can devote to covering particular stories. All of that is made possible by listeners just like you. So please make your contribution now at laist.com/give or call 866-888-5722. Mariana, the time has never been better because everybody's contribution right now will be matched dollar for dollar.
0: That is right. And we have broken out this pretty substantial. It is very substantial. $100,000 dollar for dollar match into these hourly goals. And for where we're at right now, 923, we were looking to raise $11,000 this hour through people who are making monthly gifts. And we still have $8,500 to go, which is, I think we're a little off pace. It's slowed down a bit. So we really need to hear from you. 866-888-5722, laist.com/give. And that is not to ignore all of the wonderful folks who have already stepped up today. People like Stephanie Liu, who said, I only moved to LA recently, but LAist has already become an important part of my life here.
1: Thank you
0: for everything you do. We love an early adopter.
1: That's great.
0: You know,
1: Stephanie,
0: we know sometimes people listen for years, for a lifetime without stepping up to give. And there are a lot of reasons. And part of why I work in public media is because we make the work that we do accessible to people freely. But the business model is changing. We don't want to change how we provide news to you, the quality, the caliber, the detail, and also the accessibility. But we do need people to step up and support this service for us to be able to keep doing this work going forward. 866-888-5722. LAist.com/give.
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0: Thank you to Becky Clearwater of Ventura, who said, I love having an excellent source of news and great programming. Becky, thank you so much. I love to hear from the broad geographic range of listeners and readers that we have. I always get very excited to hear from the South Bay because that is my neighborhood. But sometimes we hear from folks internationally and nationally who listen to and value LAist. Jennifer Mann of Westlake Village.

0: said, "We cannot allow independent journalism and reporting to be silenced. I have relied upon your unbiased and factual reporting for more than 30 years. Jennifer, thank you. And also thank you for spending your time with Elias. There is so much competition for our attention these days. And there's so many other things you could be doing, so many obligations, but just thank you for your investment and being informed about your community and also about the world. It's so vital at a time like this. 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
1: Every contribution is absolutely critical right now. This is the first day of our fall member drive, and it's absolutely essential that we get off on the right foot. So please make your contribution right now. You know, one of the things is, as Mariana reports on school districts dealing with declining enrollment, and they pretty much all are just because of the drop in birth rate and the cost of living in coastal California. Many of them have been caught flat-footed. They frankly have not done a lot of advanced planning because it's no fun to have to carry this message to your families, the people that rely on schools and with whom you have a very trusting relationship. But we have a relationship with you where clearly you trust the journalism here, and we're being straight with you and trying to be in front of any potential problem that we had. Last year, that first year where we didn't have the federal funding, we saw an incredible outpouring of support and a remarkable growth in sustaining monthly members. But we also know human nature. Once the crisis passed, once people perceive, oh, okay, they've been stabilized, it typically falls off. And that is where we are in potential peril should that happen. It's absolutely important that you keep that mindset that, yeah, Elias relies on me. They need my support on an ongoing basis. I get that. The federal funds are gone. I've got to be the backstop each and every month. So we're asking you to make that shift, just not as a one-time thing, but as an ongoing commitment, a relationship with us. So please make that gift right now. Elias.com/give, 866-888-5722, and thank you for your sustaining membership.
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0: Gustavo Dudamel leading the LA Philharmonic in a November 2019 performance, one of the orchestra's signature works, Igor Stravinsky's Rite of Spring, the Adoration of the Earth portion of Rite of Spring. It's Air Talk on LAist 89.3 and the LAist app. I certainly did not get to go to Walt Disney Concert Hall for every performance by Dudamel and our great local orchestra, but I always felt like I was there with the reviews of Los Angeles Times classical music critic Mark Swed. And like many of you, I was dismayed to see that Mark was retiring. Not that he hasn't earned it over his decades of covering classical music here in Los Angeles, but just to miss his voice on a regular basis. My understanding is that Mark will still be contributing to the paper, but not be doing those regular reviews, which many of us had relied on. Mark Swed became the classical music critic for the Times in 1996, three decades of service to classical music lovers and Times readers, and we're so pleased to have Mark Swed with us today on Air Talk. Mark, thank you for joining us and talking about your tenure. We appreciate it.
1: Well, thank you for having me, Larry.
0: Are there any classical music critics left at major American publications?
1: Not as staff classical music critics, but there are at many places people writing in various different ways or papers acquiring reviews from websites. There are a lot of different models out there right now, but at the moment in America, the old system of having a classical music critic as a staff, as somebody on staff, as a staff writer, doesn't really exist at the moment.
0: You were able to review the LA Phil during a remarkable period where the orchestra was transformed, the opening of Walt Disney Concert Hall, the cash cow of the Hollywood Bowl only grew in popularity and in the eclecticism of the programming there. As you look at the arc of this period, what do you see as the tentpole, so to speak, the most important developments over that timeline?
1: Well, speaking of the LA Phil, its growth in many ways, and people don't always necessarily understand this, was very gradual. It was able to take its time. It was able to persist in ways that so many organizations won't do anymore, and actually build an audience, build enthusiasm, and do a lot of things right in the way that it put the art first. And you don't see this very often in almost anything anymore. And I think that's a really inspiring thing. When I, 30 years ago, when I arrived back in LA, I had begun at the LA Herald Examiner 50 years ago, but had gone off to New York for a few years and came back to LA to take the job at the Times. The LA Phil was not in very good shape. And in many ways, it was in great shape because it had real vision, but it had a huge deficit, millions and millions of dollars. Disney Hall was said to be moribund. They weren't going to build it. The county had built a parking lot, and I was told some in the county supervisors were even talking about, let's see if we can find a hotel to put on there because the fundraising had stalled. Neither the orchestra nor the community had really yet embraced what Esa-Pekka Salonen's vision was, but there was a persistence that happened, and people started to recognize this, and people started to realize that Disney Hall actually would be worth building. It wasn't some crazy thing out there. There was so much negativity about it when I got there. And it was fascinating to see how the actual persistence made this happen, to slowly build audiences, to slowly get people to appreciate it. Even the Hollywood Bowl wasn't doing all that great.
0: Which is hard to believe now.
1: Well, you have to realize, I mean, the bowl doesn't by itself actually work. it has to have somebody make it work. In the late 40s, it almost went bankrupt. Mrs. Chandler saved it with a huge amount of fundraising effort. None of these things are givens. You have to really put a lot of devotion and dedication and vision and perseverance in this and build. And this idea that you can build audiences, you can develop patrons, you can develop enthusiasm. And, we're in a very fast world right now, and we're not willing to slow down enough in many ways to keep letting this happen. But LA does, in many ways, show that this can happen. And we're seeing a lot of this happen right now downtown. There's the new Frank Gehry Hall that's being built, the Colburn Center, pretty much across the street from Disney Hall. And that's going to be a real game changer. And it's fascinating to see that we can still do this. I have a lot of optimism for this town.
0: We're talking with Mark Sweat. He retired last month after 30 years as classical music critic for the Los Angeles Times. If you would like to ask Mark a question, we'll take your call at 866-893-5722. Mark, for me, classical or jazz criticism matters a lot because not everybody has access to be able to afford to go, or is mobile enough to be able to go, or lives within proximity of the venue. And what the critic does is give you a sense of the event. You can often, you'll find music to be able to expand your understanding of the genre or of the composer's work or of a particular orchestra based on what you read in that review. And it seems to me that the concept of a review being of value has kind of fallen out of favor. But I'd be interested to hear you say, what, when you're writing a classical review, what is your intention behind it?
1: To meet a deadline.
0: Okay. Funny.
1: I mean, it's just kind of, I don't know. I don't really have an intention. I just, I need something to just make, to stimulate my own thoughts. And it's really just reflecting on something for me. I mean, I don't come out of the world of journalism. After 50 years in the business, I never really considered myself a journalist or really understood all of the aspects of it. And it was more about sharing something, sharing an interest in something, having a reflection, trying to, you can't recreate the event. You can't tell anybody what music means. You can't write about music. You write about something else. Everything is a metaphor in a way. Everything is a kind of, you have to have a lot of faith in. To me, I think the only way to do this is to have faith in the English language. And then to try and express something about what's happened. And is there any resonance to this? The event is over. And then what's interesting is that, what does that mean that it's over? What can you take away from something? And how can you maybe find an enthusiasm in someone else to check this out? And that's what I like the best. And that's what I like the best about newspapers, is that unlike being in a, this whole vertical world that we're in, where you're supposed to just follow your own interest in a newspaper, you're looking at a lot of different things, you're getting a lot of different kinds of readers, and maybe you can get somebody interested in something. So I guess my real intention was just to try and generate interest.
0: Mark, thank you so much for being with us. You've certainly done that over the course of your career. We look forward to your continued writing in the pages of the Los Angeles Times, perhaps elsewhere as well. Thank you again, Mark Sweat, and thank you for the many, many years of covering classical music here in Los Angeles through such an extraordinary time.
1: Well, I've had a great time doing it, and I'm not stopping, really. I'll be writing more
0: Good.
1: Here and there.
0: We'll look forward to it. Mark Swed, retired last month Los Angeles Times classical music critic, 3 decades, writing about the LA Phil and other orchestras and classical music generally, the state of the art. You're listening to Dudamel leading the LA Phil, first movement of Beethoven's Pastoral Symphony. This from the Hollywood Bowl back in August of 2018. It's Air Talk on LAist 89.3 and the LAist app. Larry Mantle with K-12 education correspondent Mariana Dale. It's the very first hour of Air Talk fundraising for the biggest member drive of the year. Our fall member drive is our biggest. This is the one that has to carry the biggest load. And the reason that it's got that on its shoulders is because we head into the holiday season and the new year, and we need to be fiscally strong. So please make your contribution now at laist.com/give. Mariana, we have a dollar for dollar match right now.
2: We do. And we started out this hour with the goal of raising $11,000 through monthly sustaining gifts. And we still have $7,200 to go. We have quite a bit of work to do to stay on track. I liked that we had that little like classical music interlude, but now it is back to the business. And we have to talk
0: about
2: rock and roll. Exactly. We got to talk about some really challenging things on Air Talk. We already talked about the potential of school closures this morning, but also some challenging things about the nature of the work that we do. We have seen an increased amount of attacks on the free press in this country. We've had news organizations barred from the White House, the continued inappropriate and inaccurate labeling of fake news, broadcast licenses being threatened, FCC investigations, including of our own organization, and of course, the federal defunding of public media that has been in effect now for about a year that has forced a huge change in the way that LAist operates. We are having to come to you, the community, to make up our entire budget. We no longer have that very large sustaining gift that was the federal government. And people have stepped up over the last year, but this is not just a one-time change. This is how we must operate going forward. And in order to keep reporters like me in rooms where decisions are being made, requesting public documents like so many of members of our watchdog team do, we need your support. 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
2: LAist is not giving up. We are doing our best not to go anywhere. We are trying to increase the amount of reporting resources that we have in this community. And that is why Larry and I are in the studio this morning. We know that it is a sacrifice to take away from the programming that you love and that you rely on. I know Larry would, you know, perhaps, I know he's never going to say this because he's a very kind colleague, but like, he'd rather be talking to some newsmaker than me about our fundraising issues this hour. So that really just underscores how vital this moment is for LAist and how vital your support is. This is what makes the work that we do every other day of the year possible. We put up these challenges because we know that it is the way to raise the critical dollars that this organization needs so that we can answer to you, the public, and not to any special interests. LAIST.com/give 866-888-5722.
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0: Buck on LAist 89.3 and the LAist app. I'm Larry Mantle. So good to have you with us on LAist. Well, she certainly has been strong in the way Kelly Clarkson has responded to a small toy store in Brooklyn where she claims she was disrespected when she asked about a bird that was hanging on the wall and an object created at this high-end store in Brooklyn that has a variety of different toys. And she characterized what happened with the salesperson there as him assuming that she didn't have the money to buy what was there that was on the wall and was redirecting her to something less expensive. She put this out on social media and her fans responded with a barrage of negative comments, calls, and going after the Art of Play, the store in Brooklyn. The other side of that is many people have now gone to that store because of the complaint that Kelly Clarkson made about how she was treated as a customer. But this raises the question, if you're someone who has a business and someone famous or not with a significant social media following is energized on your behalf, and you as the store owner has that force of people coming back against you, how do you deal with it? Joining us is a gentleman known as the Retail Doctor, consultant Bob Phibbs. He's author of The Sales Floor Problem. Bob, good to have you with us today on Air Talk.
1: Thanks, Larry. Great to be here.
0: So let's talk first of all about what went wrong in this interaction between customer Kelly Clarkson and the salesperson in the store.
1: Well, you know, people pick a side. I'm for or against, but you know, the At Play put out a video or sold it to TMZ, whatever, showing the security footage, and you can see the guy that's waiting on her had a cup of coffee, leaning on the counter. And he says something, and she actually visibly moves back. And she wasn't dressed in a fur coat or anything. She was just an average-looking young woman, and she had several items she was going to buy with her. But she clearly felt that it was wrong, that she had a pretty woman kind of a moment. And so she decided not to. She put everything back and then says something as she goes out the door. I think the big thing that retailers need to take from this is people are tired of being treated like it doesn't matter and being dismissed. And I think this is a wake-up call for any retailer because Q4 is your biggest time. And how do you prevent this kind of virality? You prevent it by one thing, which is to train your crew. How do you train them and make them feel that customer matters? Because that's all that's about, right, Larry?
0: Yeah, well, that's certainly the experience we want to have when we go on into a store, that they care that we're there. And I wonder, is this more of an issue with high-end stores like this one where maybe they rely on fewer or lower sales volume, but very high margins on the things they sell? I don't know if that's the case with this particular store, but is that something that can lead then to a loss of enthusiastic customer service given that model?
1: I think, you know, these are toy heads. They're kind of toy nerds, I would imagine. And, you know, they love knowing all the intricate details of how everything works, and that's fine. But that dismissiveness that we've all experienced, whether someone's looking down at their phone and doesn't look up, or someone makes you feel like, oh, that was an interruption, ultimately, it's really grating. And people are, especially at luxury level like that, I mean, this doesn't happen at a Target, but it happened at somewhere where you think, you know, an average item was probably several hundred to thousands. And then the weird thing that just boggles my mind, instead of the owner immediately saying, oh my gosh, you know, I'm so sorry, that should never have happened, that's not our brand, that's not it. They publicly corrected her, like that didn't happen, and then made it a $15 million price tag. And why are you arguing, dude? Like, just ask if you can get on her show, apologize, give her the damn bird, and move on. You would be a hero. But instead, it's like we own this, you know, we have a right to be this person in a retail store. And I just think it's such a miss, you know?
0: We're talking with retail consultant Bob Phibbs. He's known as the retail doctor, and he's worked on training more than 250,000 sales associates. He used to be based here in Southern California, now works out of New York City. He's joining us to talk about the blow-up between Kelly Clarkson, who was a customer of the Art of Play store in Brooklyn, and how that has led to this whole online, as well as in the real world, conflict between people who have become activated on behalf of Clarkson. You share a little bit, you know, what if you're a retail owner or a restaurant owner and you do feel that it's unfair, that the exchange was mischaracterized, you've got a famous person who has the ability that Clarkson does to get all these people on your side to go to war for you, so to speak, social media war. What's the best way, you know, if you feel justified that you handled this correctly at the outset, what do you do?
1: Well, the owner wasn't in the store. Let's be very clear about that. And, you know, you're in the retail business, which is your goal is to get people to come to you. And, you know, here's the thing, Larry, you know, this is happening to your neighbor. She goes into a store, she's dismissed. She doesn't get on her phone and say it's terrible because she doesn't think anything will change. I don't think Kelly did this to flame them. It's much to say, hey, this is wrong. And so if this is clearly, you know, someone has locked their feet in, you could be right. But in the end, you're going to become the punchline for Larry, Jimmy Kimmel, or someone else. And in the end, look, nobody should be threatened over a store visit. You know, I think that separates everything. But it does come down to a lot of people relate to it is what I'm seeing. A lot of people say, I'm sick of that.
0: Thank you so much, Bob, for being with us. We appreciate it very much.
1: Thank you.
0: Thanks, retail consultant Bob Phibbs, joining us on Air Talk on LAist 89.3 and the LAist app. Coming up next hour, it's the Triple Play with Molly Knight and Nick Roman joining me to talk about the Dodgers on the brink of elimination in the NLCS. Game 4 is this afternoon at 5 o'clock at Dodgers Stadium. But the Dodgers at this point, of course, would have to win 4 consecutive games, a nearly impossible task. I think it's only happened once before in a best-of-7 league championship series. So the Dodgers looking like a worn-out team over these first 3 games of the NLCS. We'll talk about the Dodgers and their future coming up next hour. But right now, I'm joined by senior reporter covering K-12 education, Mariana Dale. Mariana, we have just a few minutes left in this hour, and we have a heavy lift to make sure that we maximize the dollar-for-dollar listener match.
2: That's right. Just to catch everyone up, this is hour 4 of the first day of our fall member drive, and we're hearing that it has been the slowest hour all day. 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We still need to raise $6,100 this hour to stay on track. 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We are seeing an increased number of attacks on reporters, both ideologically and financially as well. And LAist financial independence, which is ensured by folks who give monthly gifts, is a big piece of our armor. This is a way to fight back against the erosion of our country's First Amendment rights, and you can be a part of that fight. 866-888-5722, LAist.com/give.
0: 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So now is the time on day one of this member drive for you to come in and support what we do on Air Talk on LAist. It's dismaying to hear that the momentum that was there from Morning Edition with Austin today that was going so well, that we've dropped the ball in this first hour of Air Talk. Morning Edition listeners really did their part and stepped up, and that may include you. So if you gave during Morning Edition, kudos. Thank you so much for doing it. 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Our last Leadership Circle brunch was a fantastic event at the LA Equestrian Center, a huge audience, and we would love to have you there for that annual event. 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
0: Great.
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0: Thank you to Los Angeles resident Dennis Blunk, who says, I've been a big fan for many years. Thank you, Dennis. I count on you for my news. Dennis, thank you so much. Dee Dee of Newport Coast, I so appreciate what you do and learn so much. Dee Dee, thank you. 866-888-5722. We are $2,600 away with 1 minute left. We are at 1 minute left in this hour. 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
5: Live from NPR News, I'm Lakshmi Singh. Facing bipartisan backlash, President Trump's calling off plans to live stream former Army officer Nidal Hassan's execution for the 2009 Fort Hood shootings. NPR's Frank Ordonez reports.
6: President Trump approved of the execution of Hassan by firing squad. He said he thought the streaming of the execution might have been a strong deterrent. But he announced this morning that many good and well-meaning people would rather not watch him die. He wrote, quote, "He will die as scheduled by firing squad, but this event will not be streamed." The announcement is likely to bring some relief to critics who raise concerns about stoking anti-American propaganda and that the U.S. was following in the footsteps of regimes in Iran and Afghanistan that carried out public executions. 8 out of 10 Americans oppose the idea of live streaming the execution, according to an ABC News Washington Post poll. Franco Ordonez, NPR News.
5: Ukrainian President Volodymyr Zelensky says he's no longer going along with President Trump's demand for an energy infrastructure truce. Ukraine's resumed attacks on Russia's oil refineries. In an interview with the Financial Times, Zelensky says he lost patience after Ukraine was denied the usual Western intelligence on Russian ballistic missile strikes and restrictions were placed on Ukraine's use of U.S.-made Starlink communications. Prices are rising, but people in the U.S. are still spending. The Commerce Department Census Bureau is posting an increase in retail sales in September. Here's NPR's Katie Riddle.
7: Retail spending rose by 0.8% last month. Much of this was at the pump. Gas station spending alone jumped by 6.4%. Spending at grocery stores and restaurants also rose slightly. These numbers don't necessarily mean Americans are buying more. Inflation is driving up the cost of most goods. The data does indicate, however, that consumers are resilient. Some analysts stress that while the economy is on solid footing overall, the burden of inflation is not distributed equally. Lower and middle income families are feeling a significant strain. Katie Riddle, NPR News.
5: Human rights groups are urging social media platforms not to comply with Turkish court orders to block hundreds of accounts that belong to journalists and activists. Here's NPR's Hadil Alshalchi.
8: Rights groups, including Human Rights Watch, said the orders against independent media and activists were aimed to restrict freedom of speech. The appeal comes after a Wednesday raid by Turkish authorities on a broadcaster that is not aligned with the government, called Halk TV. The Committee to Protect Journalists said that the broadcaster's owner was under investigation for allegations of bribery, which he denies. Rights groups say Turkish authorities have increased their crackdown on independent social media accounts, journalists and academics, particularly LGBTQ plus groups. Hadil Alshalchi, NPR News, Istanbul.
5: From Washington, this is NPR News.
0: And it's Air Talk on LAist 89.3 in the LAist app. Hour two of Air Talk today. We came up a bit short of what we needed from the last hour. So that makes where we need to land by 11 o'clock today a bit higher than it would have been otherwise. Our goal this hour, $11,000 in monthly sustaining support. It's incredibly vital that we get there as this all fits in to an overall $100,000 for dollar match that's on throughout today and that we need to maximize by tonight. So please make your gift right now so that we make sure it's matched. It goes twice as far as it would otherwise, and that we're able to raise enough sustaining membership that this coming year we are as financially sound and strong as we were last year when listeners stepped up after federal government defunding. I'm with Mariana Dale, senior reporter covering K-12 education. Mariana, this is a huge hour for us on LAist. We need to raise $11,000.
2: 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Thank you to Amy Kim of Venice, who said LAist is critical infrastructure for Los Angeles and Southern California and beyond. I so appreciate all you do in keeping me an informed and well-rounded citizen. Amy, thank you so much.
9: Thank you.
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9: So far, I haven't given the call-in, listener call-in number for Air Talk yet, but I'm sure that'll happen at some point. It's just day one. 866-888-5722. We have $800 in. We have $10,200 more that we need to raise by 11 o'clock. 866-888-5722. Please join with Woodland Hills resident Louise Rickard, who says, I rely on LAist for great news coverage, including local news no one else carries. The investigations are especially appreciated. Thank you, Louise. 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
9: It's Air Talk. I'm Larry Mantle. Thank you again for your support on this day one of our fall member drive at LAist. Well, the Dodger bats just meekly went into the sunset, as beautiful as that sunset was last night at Dodger Stadium. Now, right on the precipice of elimination, down 3-0 in the best of 7 series against the Milwaukee Brewers in the National League Championship Series, Game 4, the potential elimination day for the Dodgers, the game at 5 o'clock at Dodger Stadium. Time for the triple play to look at what's happened to the Dodgers, to the crash scene that you might say is this series has become. Molly Knight, author of the Long Game Baseball Newsletter, and Nick Roman, host of the podcast Roman on the Radio. Molly, let me start with you. So many of the people commenting on the Dodgers say this team looks like all of a sudden they're geriatric. How much do you think the age and the long seasons they've had over the past few years have fed into this team just looking dead on its feet?
12: Yeah, I mean, they are the oldest team in baseball. We kind of knew that that was going to be an issue coming into this season. Plus, they have a lot of mileage on their tires, having played. They play in the postseason every year. In the last 2 years, they've played an extra month of games. Like, there's a reason why it's really difficult to go back-to-back, let alone back-to-back-to-back. That being said, they're just not hitting. These guys definitely could hit home runs. We've seen them. We saw them do it during the regular season. They have not yet homered in this series against the Brewers, which is shocking. I mean, the Brewers hit 3 homers last night alone. So only one team has ever come back down 3-0, famously in a 7-game series, famously the 2004 Red Sox that went on to break the curse of the Bambino. So it'll be tough. It just really might be the Brewers' year. They're really, really good.
9: They are really good.
12: Yeah.
9: And to me, that kind of supersedes any. There's a lot of talk, what's wrong with the Dodgers, Nick? But the Brewers are an extraordinarily well-balanced team. Their starting pitching, their bullpen, their hitting, they've added power to the mix. They're just hitting on all cylinders.
13: They really are. You know, last year when the Dodgers swept the Brewers hit 1 home run. This year they've already got 5. The Dodgers had 6 home runs in that series sweep a year ago. This year they've got none. So, I mean, that's a pretty stark difference, and it all starts with the pitchers. You know, especially the left-handers who were just deadly last night for the Milwaukee Brewers. 2 of them. Robert Gasser, who was the starter, went 5 innings, and then D.L. Hall, who came in as the Dodgers were rallying that inning last night, you know, he went 2 1/3 innings. So that's 7 1/3 shutout innings by 2 lefties who combined, Larry, combined, they are paid $1.5 million.
9: I mean, it's what is that, a month for a Dodger pitcher?
13: Yeah, absolutely. So, you know, it goes back to this thing that the Brewers have been doing for about a decade or more, which is finding guys and fitting them into their system and making them into successes. There's a great article today in The Athletic by Eno Saris about how the Brewers and the Tampa Bay Rays were early adopters of a lot of analytical tools that you would use to improve players. And it's showing on the field right now. They're doing everything right.
9: Molly, I'm impressed by the patience of the at-bats. We've had some epic long at-bats by Brewer hitters. This is something that the Dodgers typically do to opposing pitchers, knowing the strike zone extremely well, being patient, and the Brewers are out-dodgering the Dodgers at that plate approach.
12: Yeah, they're out dodging the Dodgers in both the small ball and the long ball. At this point, they're out pitching, they're out coaching, they're out hitting, they're out everything. And the other thing the Brewers do well, and I was in Milwaukee over Memorial Day when the Dodgers were there, and talked to some people in their front office. I mean, they have always prioritized defense because, frankly, you can still get an excellent defender kind of on the cheap. And we've seen that in this series too. Let's not forget. I mean, there have been some spectacular defensive plays, especially in the outfield from the Brewers, that have helped with their run prevention as well. So, you know, they're just firing on all cylinders this year, and it looks like it might be their year finally.
9: There are certainly examples of that tremendous defensive play that have brought rallies in innings to a close for the Dodgers. But I also wonder, Molly, about the hitting with runners in scoring position. Is that just a factor they're not hitting generally, so that includes runners, or are they putting so much pressure on themselves that they've become their own worst enemy in high pressure at bats?
12: Well, you know, the thing is, I don't really think this team has shown, especially last year when they came back in game 6 and 7 on the road in Toronto, this team is very mentally tough. I don't know that they get that it's a confidence thing. I just think Shohei is obviously very injured and compromised, and you know, Tommy Edman, Will Smith, these guys have just been gone cold. And so you get a couple runners on, and then you get to a guy who's gone cold, and it all kind of falls apart. And that's why the home run is so important, because it is so difficult to string together 3-4 hits in a row against pitching staffs like the Brewers, who are incredible. And the Dodgers as well. And that's why the Brewers were able to score all their runs last night off of homers. There's a reason for that. And the Dodgers need to, I mean, they're pretty much dead, but if they want to stay alive, they're going to start having to hit homers immediately. Going forward,
9: that is what seemed to be their only hope. Nick, baseball to me has always been a curious thing in how contagious hitting or slumps can be for teams. You know, in the NBA, you watch games, there may be one guy who gets cold on hitting three-pointers, or, you know, his jump shot somehow goes away. But in baseball, it seems, and the Dodgers are not the only example of this, whole teams go in these hot and cold swings. Nick, can you explain a bit why that happens in baseball?
13: Boy, you know, if I could, I would be getting paid a whole lot of money, to advise, Major League Baseball. But some of it has to do with the length of the season. Some of it has to do with, just bad habits. A lot of it has to do with, you know, especially in the Dodgers case, they've kind of been playing like this for a couple of months. I mean, we had seen them go cold a little bit after the All-Star break. And, Shohei Ohtani obviously was the one that got the most attention. But if you look at, Freddie Freeman, Will Smith, Max Muncy in this series alone, 3 hits and 31 at-bats and 1 walk. Well, what does that 1 walk tell you? That, they're swinging at pitches that are outside the zone. And those are tough habits to break. And there was that additional pressure of, we have a chance to make history. No National League team has ever won a World Series 3 times in a row. And it's within your grasp to do that. You start pressing and you do things that, you know, outside of what you would typically do. If the Dodgers can somehow put all of that out of their mind tonight, they should have a good night. But it is so difficult. It's so difficult, to do that. To hold yourself back, to watch a pitch that's close and not want to be a hero. It's an extraordinarily hard to do. And the flip side of that, as you could see, you know, the Brewers, they get a hit and then all of a sudden everybody's charged up and they just start doing great things. Even just long at bats, the two Jake Bauer at bats that we've seen, you know, have both of them turned into hits, a single and then a home run last night for him. You know, he's likely to be the MVP of this series, not for anything that he hit, but a lot of pitches that he watched.
9: and a career that was nearly over.
13: Yeah.
9: And he turned around a moribund career to become a star of the NLCS. Molly, a quick thought on Tyler Glasnow, who starts tonight for the Dodgers.
12: Yeah, I mean, I think he'll be good. He's always good. It's just the pitching has been fine. It's just that they aren't hitting. They've got to go out there and hit. I mean, it didn't help last night that Blake Snell gave up a first pitch homer, which was very reminiscent of the last playoff start he had at Dodger Stadium in the World Series last year. I should say. That wasn't the last playoff start. I was there for his last playoff start in the NLDS, but you know what I mean. That kind of, when a team is, it's only a solo home run, but when a team is struggling to score and all of a sudden they're behind from the jump, that feels pretty rough. So if he can put up some zeros early and the team can score.

0: stolen base in the bottom of the ninth of Game 4? Dodger manager Dave Roberts, who was a Red Sox at the time. It's Air Talk on LAist, 89.3 and the LAist app. I'm joined by Mariana Dale, K-12, senior reporter on education. We have about 40 minutes left in this hour of Air Talk, and we have a massive challenge that we need to fulfill right now. $100,000 that we are matching day long, which we need to maximize. Mariana, where do we stand right now for this hour of Air Talk?
1: We have $8,300 to go to utilize every single dollar of this dollar for dollar match. And what that means is that when you sign up to give a monthly gift to LAist, whether it's $5, $10, $20, or $50 a month, that donation is doubled for the entire year. 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That is no longer the case with the federal defunding of public media. 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
0: Mariana, we are at $7,400 to raise by 11 o'clock this morning by the end of this hour of Air Talk. Sean Noble of Pasadena says, I love listening as I commute, keep doing great work. Delfina Calzada of Los Angeles says, I'm really thankful for the stories and information I've received over the years. I'm thankful to be able to contribute for future listeners. So Delfina making a really important point here. She has the means that she's able to make this contribution, not just for herself, but she is investing in the future with her sustaining membership. And I want you to think about maybe when you started listening to LAist. You know, maybe you're in school, maybe you were just out of school, and to make a monthly contribution just wasn't in the budget as much as you enjoyed the programming. We understand that. But if you're in the position now where you can keep this service for other people who may not at this point in their lives have the ability to make that monthly gift, or not make one that's more than a nominal monthly contribution, then please pick up that slack. 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
1: 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We are bringing you facts and information without spin or political influence. One of the prime examples of that is our voter game plan, where we go deep on even the most down ballot and small races. I fancy myself a bit of an expert on school bonds as well as parcel taxes. That guide just went up this week. And you might think, what's one parcel tax? You know, these can be hundreds of dollars of taxes being levied in a specific community. And that's a really important decision for homeowners to weigh, for renters to weigh, for people that care about the quality of education in our public schools to weigh. So we bring you perspectives from all the stakeholders in these races. We put together this guide every year. 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The events team is going to have a zine making session next week.
0: Cool.
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0: Mariana, it's coming in slowly. 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

0: chance to win a trip for two to Japan. The sweepstakes includes two nights in Tokyo and three nights in Osaka. 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

0: It's Hair Talk on LAist 89.3 and the LAist app. I'm Larry Mantle dancing right here in the studio. great music, and it takes us back to the recent World Cup with, of course, games throughout North America and Mexico, Canada, and here in the United States, including at SoFi Stadium in Inglewood. The hope was that this would be a significant economic boom, but I got a little bit of a preview when my wife and our family went up to Northern California for our son's graduation at Stanford Law School, and graduation weekend was the same time as a game at Levi's Stadium in Santa Clara, one of the World Cup games. So I had to book the hotel room with a guaranteed payment 2 months in advance, an extremely high room rate at a major hotel in Silicon Valley, only to arrive at the hotel, and the place was like a ghost town. There were a couple of other families who had World Cup regalia that they were wearing to go to the game, but hardly anyone else there. Clearly, this had fizzled for that hotel. Now we get a report on what happened here in Southern California with the games at SoFi, and joining us is Kevin Clowden, a fellow at the Milken Institute, the nonprofit based in Santa Monica, economist there at Milken. Kevin, thank you so much for joining us. Just share with us, what did we see from World Cup when it came to hospitality here in LA County?
1: Well, what we saw is the difference basically between the excitement that FIFA was selling everybody, and they were bidding, you know, they're essentially, playing things up for the hotels, playing things up for the host cities, playing things up on, this is the indispensable event. And, in LA, for everybody who was around for 94, when the final was actually played in Los Angeles, there was this, and it was really novel, and there's this palpable sense of excitement and lots of travel. Everybody was thinking, well, we're getting this again. But when the costs jump way beyond the level that anybody's willing to pay for, and when you're dealing with the fact that, bluntly, with the crackdowns that were happening really leading up to the World Cup on and all the stories that were getting reported outside the U.S. about when, you had like German students getting arrested and held at a holdover or a transit
0: detention
1: stop
0: facility.
1: And detention was just building. And so lots of people looked at it and said, we're not going to spend this amount of money to travel to the U.S., especially if we could go to Mexico where it's cheaper or something.
0: Well, and so what are the implications, Kevin, for the L.A. 28 Olympic Games, which really rely on international visitors?
1: Well, the first thing is that there needs to be certainty. The real worry that you ran into with lots of travelers, both in the U.S., coming to the U.S. For the World Cup and coming to Los Angeles, is that they had to feel like they knew what they were getting and that they knew they were getting what they were paying for. And a lot of the hotels, and honestly, even the unions, given their negotiating leading up to the last deal before the World Cup, all were buying into this hype. And there needs to be something of a more realistic expectation. We need to be able to sell people on spending 2 weeks in Los Angeles, not just coming in for one event, not just coming in for anything else. And we need to build everything around the idea that people want to feel like they're wanted here, that there's lots to do, things to go around. And we've done it. We did it in 94. We did it in 84. We clearly can. But it means that we need to treat it like we want people there and make people feel like they're wanted, not like it's just a privilege to be here.
0: We're talking with economist Kevin Clowden of the Milken Institute in Santa Monica. For hotel visits in the Los Angeles area, 70% of the operators of hotels in the area reported that their bookings were below expectations or had a negative effect on fiscal year 26 finances. With us to talk about that more specifically is the president and CEO of the Hotel Association of Los Angeles, Jackie Fila. Jackie, thank you for joining us. What do you think went wrong?
2: Thank you for having me. Unfortunately, your experience in San Francisco was really mimicked in Los Angeles as well. We ended up with a lot of empty hotel rooms. And so, as you mentioned, about 70% of hotels saw minimal bookings. At best, hotels delivered a normal summer, but a lot of hotels did significantly worse, particularly hotels in downtown Los Angeles. And so the World Cup actually didn't deliver the rewards that other major events that LA has hosted. We're no strangers to hosting big events. But when we took a look at events over the last 3 years, other major events in Los Angeles increased visitors to Los Angeles 7 to 25%. The World Cup, it was only 1%.
0: Wow.
2: And one of the big contributors to that was something that you alluded to, and were those room blocks. And so in Los Angeles, you saw about half hotels reporting that about half of their blocks were canceled by event organizers. And these cancellations were very close to the event, which made them very, very difficult to fill. We also saw real declines in international visitors. International visitors were down 30%. And that actually has a ripple effect across the entire Los Angeles economy. International visitors spend about three times as much as the average domestic visitor to Los Angeles. And so the net effect of all of this was some very optimistic planning and optimistic campaigns run by the World Cup. Some overly optimistic policies being made, particularly by the LA City Council, predicated on the fact that the World Cup was going to do so well. And a lot of empty hotel rooms, which led 72% of hotels to say that the World Cup actually harmed their financial picture. Wow. Moving forward.
0: We're talking with Jackie Filos, the president and CEO of the Hotel Association of Los Angeles. What's so strange to me, Jackie, is, you know, for a typical Raiders or Rams game at SoFi Stadium, there are tens of thousands of visitors from the visiting team's home market that come to Los Angeles to watch their, you know, it's a good excuse. Same Vegas gets this too, people that will come to support their team from away. And yet it seems we didn't get that, maybe because the World Cup games were spread across the United States. So you didn't get people coming from other parts of the U.S. as much as had been anticipated. But for the Olympics in now fewer than 2 years, we've got the issue of international tourism. And for the hoteliers that you represent, to what extent are they concerned that the Olympics might be a bust?
2: Well, this serves as a should serve as a flashing warning sign for everyone in the tourism industry. Hotels are incredibly concerned. I'll echo the comments from the Milken Institute. Everybody really needs to approach the Olympics with much more realistic forecasting. But we say the source of optimism for us is actually our ability to all lean in and work together to build on how well LA showed during the World Cup. So, you know, all of those activations, I think, showed how welcoming and wonderful and diverse Los Angeles is as a community. One of the advantages of the Olympics is, as you mentioned, it's not going to be hosted across the continent. It's all going to be concentrated in Los Angeles. But there are a couple of things that sort of keep us up for the looking from the World Cup to the Olympics. The first is the really long tail that the Olympics is going to have for tourism. So there's going to be a real impact, and what past Olympics have shown is a real decline in visitors about a month before the Olympics. Guests are typically turned off by the idea that there's going to be a lot of inconvenience associated with setting up. You typically forfeit traditional visitors during the games and the Paralympics. And the trade-off is you hope that you get all these Olympic guests. But then there's also a month tail following the Olympics during takedown that, again, guests feel like it may be inconvenient to come while things are being taken down, and they can go to other places. So we're really, you know, asking everybody to lean in and help bring visitors during these periods, because otherwise that is historically always been a struggle. The other thing that the other thing that's really concerning is it looks like a lot of the upside during the World Cup actually went to short-term rentals at the expense of hotels. And there is a proposal to allow vacation rentals during the Olympics, which would actually further undercut the hotel's ability to attract the guests, that they are assured ahead of time in the room blocks, but also to be able to retain and expand their staffs, which is really what they want to do.
0: All right, Jackie, thank you so much for filling us in on the challenge for hotel operators in Los Angeles with mega events like the World Cup and the upcoming LA 28 Olympic Games. Jackie Fila, President and CEO of the Hotel Association of LA, and our thanks to economist Kevin Cloudon, fellow at the Milken Institute in Santa Monica. It's Air Talk on LAist 89.3 and the LAist app. We have a tremendous amount of work to do right now as we have day one of our fall member drive, the most important, biggest on-air member drive of the year that we do here at LAist, and we still need to raise thousands of dollars by 11 o'clock this morning to maximize the $100,000 match from a group of anonymous LAist listeners and readers. Mariana Dale joining me, senior reporter for K-12 Education. Mariana, where do we stand?
3: So we had a very generous donor step up in the last break, and we now have $1,200 to go in these last 20 minutes. And we got to kind of hold two things here, Larry. One is just an immense amount of gratitude for the generosity and really the investment that this individual has made in public media. But the other is a sense of urgency about the money that we still have left to raise. This is a challenge that is going on all day. It's a very generous $100,000 dollar for dollar match. We are going to have another $11,000 to go next hour. So this doesn't mean that the rest of us who are listening, that you who's listening right now, can just kind of sit back and be like, put my feet up. Someone has done the hard work of supporting public media. No, this is an effort that takes everyone donating the amount that is right for them so that we can come together to create the most enriching and resourced and just really, really amazing organization that we have.
0: I've never heard you use an expletive, Mariana.
3: 866-888-5722, laist.com/give.
0: I'd faint on the air. You'd have to host.
3: We hate that.
0: You'd have to take over. 866-888-5722. So as Mariana said, we are $1,200 away. A leadership circle gift right now would put us over the top and bring us where we need to be by 11 o'clock. If you have considered making a $1,500 annual gift, $125 a month of sustaining membership, then please do it right now, because that gift will be matched dollar for dollar. 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We have now existed a year without federal funding because listeners like you came forward and backfilled those dollars. Now we have to make certain that it doesn't fall off, that that membership sustains us going forward with your monthly gift. So please make it right now at laist.com/give or by calling 866-888-5722. 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
3: It will be doubled, and that is for the entire year of your sustaining membership. So when you give a monthly gift of $10 a month for 12 months, it's not just $120, it's going to be $240 that goes toward powering LAist. Thank you so much to Tessa Venizelos of Woodland Hills, who writes us, thank you so much for your reporting and for your commitment to telling stories in their authenticity. I use many news stories and clips in my college classroom to bring our material to life and to connect to real world issues.
0: That's so cool. We hear from so many professors like that.
3: I know. And as an education reporter, that really just fills my heart, because we also try to get out to those college classrooms. I'm thinking about our current higher ed reporter, Yusra Farzan. We've had many incredible higher ed reporters who are still with us covering other things. Adolfo Guzman Lopez and Julia Barajas. And our events team is going to be out at Los Angeles Trade Technical College doing that zine-making workshop related to our voter game plan. So this is really a deep connection that we have with the higher education community. And so thank you, Tessa, for donating and also for helping fostering the next generation of LAist listeners. And we want to be there for the next generation of LAist listeners. And we cannot do it without your help. We've already had another member say this morning that they're doing it not just for them, but for the future. So when you make your gift, think about it as not only an investment in your own listening and reading habits, but making sure that there is vibrant, independent, local news available for the next generation coming up. 866-888-5722, las.com/give.
0: We're investing the resources to cover the stories that are important for you to know, and you're investing in us to be able to do it. 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Jennifer, thank you so much. You exemplify what I was just mentioning. Thank you to Lynn Siegel and Joan Concannon of Woodland Hills. Ernest Schmeider of Pasadena, thank you so much, sir. 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

0: 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It's time for TV Talk, and we're so pleased to have with us critic Saloni Gudger, who's staff writer covering television at the AV Club. Good morning, Saloni. Let's start with the Peacock limited series Crystal Lake, starring Linda Cardellini, the series created by Brad Caleb Kane. What is it about?
1: Good morning. Hi. So Crystal Lake is a prequel series to the Friday the 13th movies, which obviously a very famous slasher franchise. But it's important to keep in mind that those movies are actually not very good and they get increasingly convoluted. So the show loosely ties to the movies because it is a prequel about Pamela Voorhees, who was the original killer. Crystal Lake kind of fudges the horror franchise's timeline a bit. It takes place in 1972, 9 months after a 12-year-old Jason drowned at camp. And his mom, Pamela, who works there as the chef, she still believes that he's alive and out there in the woods somewhere, but she's still grieving and alone. And, you know, that kind of turns into homicidal rage, basically, when the camp opens. And she blames the counselors who neglect to care for her child. And so she kind of lashes out by, well, killing people one after another. And she also latches onto a different kid named Grace. And there's a lot of backstory about Pamela and Jason Voorhees and their family, where they came from, why they're so protective of each other. And in doing so, the show kind of messes up the franchise's mythology a little bit. So I think hardcore fans will kind of be surprised and maybe not enjoy. But I think on its own, it works as a slasher. There's some really gory kills. The makeup and prosthetics are excellent. It really does feel like a 70s throwback. And most of all, even though the show ebbs and flows, Linda Cardellini is immensely watchable. She's so exceptional in this role. And I'm excited to see, you know, how people react to her take on Pamela Voorhees, because we hardly met that character in the first movie.
0: We're talking about the limited series Crystal Lake prequel, as Saloni just said, to Friday the 13th. All 8 episodes are available streaming now on Peacock. Given the kind of violence on screen that Saloni mentioned, it is rated TVMA. The limited series Vision Quest on Disney Plus has been getting a huge push on Disney Plus and ESPN and the like. The series created by Terry Metalis. Saloni, what do you think of Vision Quest?
1: Yeah, so Vision Quest is the third part of a so-called trilogy in the Marvel Cinematic Universe after WandaVision and Agatha All Along. Vision Quest, it centers on the character played by Paul Bettany, Vision. But he's not the Vision that we knew in the movies. He's kind of a new version of him. And so the show is all about how he is trying to figure out his own identity. And, you know, let's not forget, this is basically an AI. It's not exactly a person. So Vision has trouble figuring out how to function as a human being. And he, you know, relies on other AIs who are all, you know, in different Marvel movies to help him figure it out, including the character Ultron, played by James Spader, who had his own movie come out over a decade ago. So there's a lot going on with this movie. There's a lot of homework required with Marvel to fully really understand it. So I can't say that, you know, it works well. It dilly-dallies a lot for 8-hour-long episodes. I think it really works if you're a hardcore Marvel fan who wants to know how WandaVision and Agatha All Along sort of story ends. There's a lot of father-son dynamics going on because Vision tries to reconnect with his son, Tommy Shepard, and, you know, who also has powers of his own. So I think if you don't know what is going on, you're going to be confused. And I think that is very symbolic of the unfortunate state of Marvel TV right now. And there's, you know, the added tension of there's another big Avengers movie coming out in December. Will this show connect to that somehow? So it kind of is like a big puzzle board, which I don't think will appeal to everybody.
0: We're talking about the limited series Vision Quest, 8 episodes in length, the first 2 of which are out now, streaming on Disney Plus. It's rated TV-14. The Diplomat, debuting its 4th season on Netflix, starring Kerry Russell and Rufus Sewell. Deborah Kahn is the creator of this series. How's this 4th season looking, Saloni?
1: The fourth season, I feel like much like the rest of the show, the fourth season's focus is this very complicated marriage between the characters played by Kerry Russell and Rufus Sewell. You know, Kerry Russell is the UK ambassador, Kate Wyler, and her husband is now the vice president. So they are, you know, living in different countries. Their marriage continues to, you know, have its ups and downs. But this time around, the show kind of divides the marriage troubles by also focusing on the, you know, troubles between the president, played by Allison Janney, who just won an Emmy Award earlier this year for her performance, and then Bradley Whitford, who plays her husband, who's kind of unmoored, who has no purpose, while his wife is the president. So he decides to kind of go to UK and work with Kate. So it kind of causes a lot of friction between the four of them, which just means that there are four incredible performances in this show. I think everyone just kind of steps up their game. The Diplomat is also what I just like to call soapy smart TV, in that yeah. There's a lot of heightened personal and political drama, the kind that, you know, the more you question it, the more the logic will seem ridiculous, because, you know, they're fighting about a stolen submarine and, you know, nuclear weapons. And then there's like a couple of lines about where they stand romantically. So I think it is, you know, difficult to toe that line, but the writer and creator Deborah Kahn does it pretty well. And best of all, like I said, the performances. I mean, Kerry Russell is operating on another level. This season, I think it's a reminder of just how she was robbed of an Emmy for The Americans. And I do hope that with this season specifically, you know, that we get to see her shine a little bit more now. And so I'm hoping that it leads to that long overdue Emmy for her.
0: We're talking about The Diplomat, its fourth season, which is debuting today, all eight episodes out today on Netflix, rated TVMA. We're very tight on time, Saloni, but if you could quickly share with us what you think of the second season of the Tulsa set, The Lowdown, which is streaming on Hulu.
1: Yeah, I mean, we saved the best for last. If there's, you know, not much to say, if there's any TV show I would say that you need to watch right now, it is the second season of The Lowdown. Just like the first, it is an excellent season created by Sterling Harjo, who did Reservation Dogs for FX. Ethan Hawke plays the citizen journalist who teams up with a lawyer played by Betty Gilpin, who joins in season two. And they are searching for, you know, one of her clients who went missing from prison. Tommy Lee Jones is also in the season. He plays Ethan Hawke's dad. And, you know, they have a very turbulent relationship that gets explored throughout the course of the season. And it's also just very, you know, it's a love letter to Tulsa. Sterling Harjo does just such a great job of making the city feel like a character, which is such a cliche thing to say, but I don't think we say that enough about places like Tulsa. So yeah. I'm very glad to see that on my screen.
0: And I think it's a pretty cool city. I'm glad to see it. Absolutely. Getting this kind of a spotlight. We're talking about second season of The Lowdown. First two episodes of this second season are streaming on Hulu. It's rated TVMA. My thanks to Saloni Gudger of the AV Club, where she's staff writer covering television. It's Air Talk on LAist 89.3 and the LAist app. I'm Larry Mantle, joined by Mariana Dale, K-12 senior education reporter. We are working on a $100,000 for dollar match today and today only, an ideal way for you to start us off strong on the first day of our fall member drive.
2: We are so appreciative of everyone that has contributed so far this morning. And the good news is that we're currently on pace for using every single dollar of this dollar Yay. For dollar match. However, we still need to hear from more sustainers. Sustainers, like, what is that jargon? We're in the business of demystifying jargon here at LAist. So really all that means is anyone who is stepping up to give a monthly gift to LAist. There's not really like a minimum that you need to be a sustainer. You have our leadership circle members who are giving $125 a month or more, but you've also got folks who are giving $10 a month, and we have a little bit of enticement for our $10 a month gifts. You know, we like to feature local artists in a lot of our thank you gifts, and this time that artist is right within our own newsroom. Our brand new This Mug Saves Journalism mug is by David Rodriguez, who is our producer for community engagement.
0: I didn't know that.
2: Yes, and also an artist in his own right. 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
0: David, great job. I was admiring the mug and I didn't know one of our own had actually done it. That is so great. And the shade of blue in the mug also is terrific in addition to David's artwork for it. 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So you're looking at $240 a year to LAist thanks to your generous gift, paying just $10 a month and picking up the brand new This Mug Saves Journalism LAist mug. 866-888-5722, laist.com/give.
2: And I was just kindly reminded that I left out an important part of becoming a sustaining member or a monthly member. 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
0: And we have for you, I don't think we've mentioned so far, the $30 a month LAist hoodie. 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
0: Yes.
2: So donate $30 a month and get your hoodie in the hopes that cooler days are coming soon. 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Kim Hansen of Loma Linda says, I'm increasing my sustaining membership because I wanted to show how much I value LAist. 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
0: The weekend's produced by former AirTalk senior producer, the very gifted and hardworking Fiona Ng. And of course, Josie's hosting on the weekend. Absolutely superb. Just a tremendous way for you to start and complete your weekend. Our thanks to Marjorie Polonen of Santa Barbara, Myrna Goodman of Tarzana, and Georgianne Spivak of Claremont. 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
5: Live from NPR News, I'm Lakshmi Singh. The Fort Hood shooter's execution in December won't be live streamed after all. Today, President Trump announced on social media he canceled those plans. Trump reversed course after Defense Secretary Pete Hegseth elicited strong opposition from Democrats and Republicans. Vice President J.D. Vance was among those who said he would not watch Nidal Hassan's execution. The Republican Party is facing the prospect of losing control of Congress in the November midterm elections. At a White House Rose Garden event a short time ago, President Trump checked off a long list of states where he has campaigned for Republican candidates in recent weeks.
6: And we got a lot of them left. We have sort of averaging about 1.5 a day.
5: The Pew Research Center survey conducted this fall reveals many voters are worried about prices and affordability. 70% of U.S. adults say they've cut back on spending for extras, such as eating out or streaming services. 54% say they have not been able to save money for the future. The FBI and the U.S. Postal Inspection Service are looking into a series of suspicious mailings sent to election offices in some states. NPR's Hansi Lo Wang reports officials say some of the mailings contained a powdery white substance.
7: It's not clear who sent the mail to election officials in states including Louisiana, Ohio, and Oklahoma. Deputy Chief Inspector Brendan Donahue says the U.S. Postal Inspection Service was able to stop the delivery of at least one of the mailings.
8: Some of the letters have contained an unknown substance, and we're working closely with our law enforcement partners to respond to each incident.
7: With less than 3 weeks until November 3rd, voting officials around the country are working to carry out the midterm elections, and the investigation has not stopped early voting. In a statement, the National Association of Secretaries of State and the National Association of State Election Directors say, quote, "Those who administer our election should never fear for their safety while carrying out their essential duties." Hansi Lo Wang, NPR News.
5: Israel says commercial goods have not entered Gaza for the last several days. It's blaming Hamas for imposing high taxes on Palestinian merchants. And NPR's Daniel Estrin has more.
9: Israel says merchants in Gaza refused to import goods because Hamas imposed high taxes and threatened merchants. Hamas called it a voluntary payment. Because of the crisis, commercial goods did not enter Gaza over the last 2 days, cutting off about 50% of all shipments of essential items to Gaza. Market prices in Gaza have skyrocketed. Shayna Lowe of the Norwegian Refugee Council Aid Group.
10: Any disruption to the flow of goods, whether they're humanitarian or commercial, is a shock to the system in Gaza.
9: In Gaza, a Palestinian truckers union blamed Israel for halting the shipments. Gaza's 2 million people face a humanitarian crisis with Israeli restrictions on aid supplies.
5: That's Daniel Estrin. It's NPR.
2: And you are listening to NPR on your local public radio station. That's Elias. My name is Mariana Dale. I'm one of the reporters here. I report on K through 12 education. I'm hanging out in the studio this continuing morning. Yes, it's still morning with McKenna Kramer, another one of our intrepid reporters who is always bringing you all things Jackie and Shadow. Her latest story is up now, and you can also hear it on Elias. But we are here with a very important mission, along with reporting the news. 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And we've got a pretty big challenge this hour.
11: Absolutely. We are working on this $100,000 dollar-for-dollar match. 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Leave us your name, leave us a note. 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We'll pretend you're here in the studio with us, and you'll feel good knowing that you power the news and the programming that you love and that you rely on. 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
2: 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I actually just dusted off my dusty rose LAist hoodie, but now we have moved on to the slate blue color. It's really lovely. LAist.com/give. You can see all the details. We know that you're like, hoodie, it's going to be like 90 degrees today in some parts of LA. I'm right there with you. I'm ready to stop sweating, but just think about it as your investment or your wish for a cool fall and a cool winter going forward. 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We are going to get you to some AirTalk bonus programming coming up this hour. But first, we want to hear from you. 866-888-5722, laist.com/give.
11: Yeah, I just want to take a moment to say thank you. Thank you for being a part of this LAist community. Thank you for listening. Thank you for reading, especially right now during our drive. 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Thank you for believing in this service. And if you're a current member, thank you for ensuring that public media stays strong in Southern California. 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Mariana, we're still looking for that first gift this hour. We can count this down, but we need your help. 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
2: And I really like that set it and protect it, because we're not looking for you to just like mindlessly decide to give $10 a month to LAist. 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So you'll know when you turn on LAist in the morning, when you look for the latest LA Report or Imperfect Paradise episode, that you are a part of making that happen. That is what being a member is all about taking an active role in a part of the community that you really care about. 866-888-5722, laist.com/give.
11: Yeah, and one of my favorite things about going out into the field is getting to connect with those members, getting to connect to the people that believe in us and support us. 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I've had people say they've been donating longer than I've been alive, and I love that experience. And it's something that's so unique to public media, and I want to bring you in. 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So give us a call. 866-888-5722. We are still looking for that first gift of this hour. We are counting down $11,000 to go. So go to laist.com/give.
2: You might be thinking, what does 10 bucks a month do? 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
0: It's Air Talk on LAist 89.3 and the LAist app. I'm Larry Mantle. So glad to have you join us. The new president of Caltech, Ray Jayawardena, joins us to talk about his very early year first experience with Caltech when he is just a child growing up in Sri Lanka and what he sees as some of the biggest challenges in American higher education today. He also goes by Ray J, I understand, President Ray J. thank you very much for being with us.
13: Thank you, Larry. Pleasure to be here.
0: So let's talk first of all about your childhood experience. When you wrote to Caltech, you were just a kid in Sri Lanka. What were you looking for from Caltech?
13: Back in the 1980s, as a teenager growing up in Sri Lanka, I wrote to the Jet Propulsion Lab, which is managed by Caltech for NASA, asking for images and information from the Voyager space missions to the outer solar system. And I remember waiting impatiently for a response. And one day, this large envelope with an oversized viewbook arrived along with a set of images of the outer planets and their moons and rings of Saturn that just delighted me to no end.
0: And did you have a sense at that time that this would be your professional life, that this was exactly where you were headed?
13: I wouldn't say I did, though I was a space-obsessed kid. So it wasn't out of the realm of possibility, but I did not think realistically that I would grow up and become an astrophysicist myself.
0: And exploring planets, right? Extra planets and that whole field, which I understand you're going to be continuing your research work even as you're leading Caltech?
13: Very much so. So my own research is in characterizing planets around other stars. So just in the last 30 years or so, we have gone from knowing of the one solar system, the one that we live in, to identifying 6,000 plus worlds orbiting other suns, the stars that you see in the night sky. And for millennia, people had speculated about worlds around other suns. People had, for centuries, tried and failed, decades of failed attempts in the early part of the 20th century. But finally, in the last 31 years, we have not only identified and confirmed planets around other stars by the thousands, but for dozens and hundreds of them, we can actually do remote sensing across hundreds, thousands of light years and begin to tell you what kind of atmospheres these worlds have, whether they have, prospects for habitability, for whether the temperature differences between the nighttime and the day side. And even though I do this for a living with my students and postdocs, I still find it astonishing that we could do this. It's measurements, not speculation.
0: And is this because of the advanced space-based telescopes that we have that we're able to do this work now?
13: Both space-based and ground-based telescopes, including the two Keck telescopes on Mauna Kea in Hawaii, of which Caltech is a major partner. My own group uses all of the largest telescopes on the ground and in space. On the ground, primarily in Hawaii and Chile and the Canary Islands. And in space, I have been involved in the development of one of the instruments on the James Webb Space Telescope we are using also to take spectra, to basically spread the light of stars passing through the atmospheres of these planets on its way to us, and be able to identify telltale fingerprints of various elements and molecules in their tenuous atmospheres. That's how we can tell what kind of conditions these planets have.
0: It's amazing to me you're able to do that work and run Caltech. But David Baltimore, same way, you know, Nobel Prize winning researcher, he was doing his research at his lab at Caltech while he was running the institution. So I guess at this level, there are people like yourself with extraordinary ability to focus and do multitasks.
13: Now, of course, the time I can devote purely to doing my own research is limited. My primary job is as the president of Caltech, and my primary commitment is to stewarding this extraordinary institution, preserving, cherishing what's best about it, and making ourselves even better and more impactful in the coming years and decades. So, on the other hand, continuing to do my research, particularly with my own students and postdocs, does keep me intellectually engaged in a whole another way and keeps me energized, keeps me close to the front lines of the work that I share with my colleagues.
0: Well, and I see why it would be very hard for you to lose that connection after spending your career in this area, even though you were an administrator at Johns Hopkins as well. So this isn't new for you to be an administrator, but I see why you wouldn't want to give up the research. We're talking with the president of Caltech, Ray Jayawardena, joining us on Air Talk. Let's talk about JPL, because as you mentioned, Caltech operates JPL, the NASA facility, under contract with the federal government. The last I heard is that it's going to be put up for bid, that contract, for the NASA work. So is Caltech concerned that there is the potential of losing that NASA contract?
13: As you know, Larry, Caltech and JPL have been completely linked since the very beginnings of the Jet Propulsion Lab, which came out of experiments done by some Caltech, enterprising Caltech graduate students in the Arroyo Seco 90 years ago.
0: And there have been some great dramatizations of that era.
13: Indeed. And that same enterprising spirit continues both on campus and at the lab. And that partnership since NASA's own founding in 1958, soon thereafter, JPL was connected to, linked with NASA, and that the three players involved, NASA, Caltech, and JPL, have had an incredibly productive and impactful relationship that has served our nation well, has advanced NASA's priorities, has advanced science, has advanced technology. So we continue to believe that partnership is critical, and that partnership continues to deliver, not only in terms of spectacular, mesmerizing firsts, that are humanity defining in some ways over the last decades, but in terms of the continued role that Caltech managed JPL is being asked to play in the national space agenda. For just to give you a couple of examples, within the last year, we have been called upon to lead missions to the moon, to Mars. The Roman Space Telescope that was launched on the 30th of August, which I had the privilege of watching on a spectacular morning at Cape Canaveral, carries a coronagraphic instrument built at JPL. And the data from the Roman coronagraph will be stored and processed and made available to the scientific community by IPAC on the Caltech campus. So we are confident that the value proposition here is unrivaled and continues to deliver for the nation. It does make sense for the government and ourselves, frankly, to evaluate the efficiency, the effectiveness, the outcomes of this partnership from time to time. And in fact, every 5-10 years in the past as well, the contract has been renegotiated and renewed.
0: But without negotiations with any other entities, as I understand. And that's at least what's said to be different this time, is that you may end up competing for it.
13: Absolutely. So we expect there would be a request for proposals, and that that there may be other proposers. We do feel confident that Caltech JPL partnership continues to deliver unparalleled value, and the proposition remains as strong as ever.
0: Do you have a sense of how many other entities would be in a position to even be able to fulfill a contract like this?
13: I can't really comment on that. I can comment on the fact that we are focused on continuing to deliver on what we do best, which is to pioneer, to innovate, and to dare mighty things. And at the same time, articulating the value of this partnership, continuing not in self-interest, but in the interest of the nation.
0: When does the current contract expire? What's the timeline here?
13: September of 2028.

0: You're listening to LAist 89.3 during the first day of our fall member drive. My name is McKenna Kramer. I'm one of the reporters here, and I'm joined in studio by education reporter Mariana Dale. Hey, Mariana.
1: Hey.
0: We are working on this massive day-long challenge, and I'll put it simply, we need to raise $9,900 this hour to stay on track. I know that we can do it. This was very generously put up by an anonymous LAist member, and I do not want to let them down. So help us count this down together. Give us a call, 866-888-5722, LAist.com/give.
1: And we've been listening to some best of air talk, rich conversations that Larry brings not only like today's perspective to, but decades of reporting experience in Southern California. This time we are listening to the new Caltech president talk about some of the challenges

0: need to have monthly sustaining donations. And part of why that is so important is because LAist and public media organizations across the country were defunded federally last year. That historically made up about 4% of our budget, and it's not coming back anytime soon. So we are looking to the community to help us fill that gap. And when you increase your monthly sustaining gift, that helps fill the gap. 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And all of these gifts are going to be doubled during this match challenge that we have right now. $9,900 to go this hour. We're doing this all day, or at least until the $100,000 runs out. But it's really important that we don't make our colleagues who are going to be talking with you later today really carry the weight of bringing this home. 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
0: And I really encourage you to think about all of the different voices that you hear on LAist and read on LAist.com. And, you know, there might be times when you're like, oh, I haven't heard from the Watchdog team in a while. And that's because these big investigative stories, the kinds that hold local officials accountable, they don't just happen in a week. They take months of research, public records request, legal vetting, interviews with folks who maybe are a little hesitant to talk to the media at all, and maybe LAist is the only one that they trust to share that story with. That is certainly the case for many of our most in-depth stories, and to be able to cultivate those relationships, you're really buying LAist reporters' time to do the best version of their work, and the one that is going to bring you the deepest and richest information and is hopefully going to help our entire system work better. That is what we're working toward, and that is what you invest in when you invest in LAist. Without sustaining funding, without monthly gifts, it's hard for leadership here to really green light deep dive reporting that is going to change Southern California for the better. 866-888-5722, LAist.com/give. Thank you so much to everyone who has stepped up and given so far this morning, but we still need to hear from you. $9,000 to go now. We're going to get you back to AirTalk.
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4: How is Caltech attempting to deal with some of these ethical issues within AI? Is there a committee set up to deal with it? What are some of the ways? Because this is all happening so fast.
5: This is an area where there's a lot of back and forth. There's a lot of intersections. And if you remember a number of years ago, one of the big scientific breakthroughs that was solved with AI, one of the first ones that led to a Nobel Prize, called AlphaFold. And that was done, led by researchers at DeepMind at Google. That work drew upon 20 years, two decades of data gathered through mostly publicly funded research, fundamental research. So it really is that AI is a new, very, very, very powerful set of tools that allow us to accelerate scientific discovery. But in turn, in order

0: for it to do so, it cannot do so in a vacuum. It's doing that by drawing upon often decades of very valuable data. And a lot of that, I do want to reinforce, coming, you know, to the broader questions around the role of universities, the role of academia, the role of the nonprofit sector, and the decades-long, incredibly productive compact between the federal government and America's research universities. That's what's making these discoveries possible. It's not coming out, you know, in a week or two or three, even though it might feel that like that at some points. It really builds upon and draws upon and then feeds back into that broader ecosystem.
1: So how are you attempting to get in front of some of the ethical issues dealing with AI at Caltech? What ways are you grappling with this?
0: So at Caltech, we're taking a holistic view. We are moving with our eyes and ears wide open. When it comes to research, we do see incredible potential to leverage the latest and greatest in AI to accelerate scientific discovery, to do so in ways that are in the public interest rather than short-term profits or other motivations. So I think that's one of the ways in which Caltech and its peers can serve our fellow citizens and really contribute to this ecosystem, not being in the narrow benefit rather than being in broader public interest. When it comes to on the educational side, we are integrating the rules of the road in using AI into our curriculum. We've had a pilot in our integrated core curriculum for first year Caltech students, undergraduates, that really utilize the tools, but also do so in ways that are that preserve academic integrity and intellectual honesty. We do need to train our students, train our researchers to use AI, because it's a fact of life, and it's, as your previous segment referred to, is becoming more and more powerful and more impactful. So the question is how best to use it, how to retain what's essentially human in that process.
1: Well, and I'm sure you have disagreements among your faculty members, among, you know, administrators, among students about AI and safety matters and ethical concerns, who gets credit for what. And I'm sure this is going to be a fraught area for you to deal with. Before you leave, I want to ask you about another fraught area, and that is politics and science and tech. I mean, we're alluding to it with AI, but science has been politicized in a way that it didn't used to be, I think. And so how does Caltech, as other elite institutions have to do this, maneuver through what are political landmines about the work that you do?
0: As I mentioned before, the unique partnership between the federal government and America's research universities, along with a richer ecosystem of private companies, nonprofit organizations, philanthropies, they have really served our nation well. And it's the reason that America's science and engineering ecosystem is the envy of the world. So we need to preserve the best elements of that. Every new administration has had different priorities. And some of the areas that the current administration has prioritized and is investing in, like quantum computing, like AI, like robotics, are areas that our faculty at Caltech truly, truly excel at. Just to give you one specific example, back in March, a number of our quantum computing researchers, including Manuel Andres, really had a big breakthrough towards developing the first functional fault-tolerant quantum computer. About the same time as a much better funded effort in the private sector made a similar announcement. And between March of this year and end of June, the startup company called Oratomic that came out of Caltech has raised $300 million in seed day funding. So it's not that I am just praising my own colleagues, but it's the rest of the world, including venture capital, including the private sector, including the government, recognize the value that we bring to the table. I do think that we at universities like Caltech need to be more proactive, more engaged, and with the public at large, with our fellow citizens across the country, and really welcome dissenting views, be willing to be self-reflective, be willing to acknowledge and learn from legitimate critiques. So we need to be more open, we need to be more engaged, we need to be more proactive. And that's the way to make sure that the value proposition, both in terms of research and in terms of education, which really continues to fuel the American dream, is appreciated and preserved.
1: Thank you so much for joining us. We appreciate it very much. President of Caltech.
0: Thank you, Larry.
1: Thank you so much. Ray Jayawardena joining us, the president of Caltech. It's Air Talk on LAist 89.3 in the LAist app.
2: And you've been listening to this special rebroadcast during LAist Fall Member Drive. My name is Mariana Dale. I'm one of the reporters here at LAist. And this is really a critical moment for our organization. The last year, the last several years have been full of critical moments. We had a huge sea change in the way that public media was funded in this country with the stripping of federal funding from organizations, including LAist. And we have relied on you, the community, the listener, to step up and help us fill that gap. Not just to be in crisis mode all the time, that's not what we're trying to do, but to really plan for a sustainable future for an organization that can continue to bring you enriching, deep conversations like the ones you hear on Air Talk, reporting from all corners of Los Angeles and Orange County and other parts in Southern California, and in the format that fits you best, whether that's a morning email newsletter or a podcast like the LA Report. But we need your help to continue doing that. 866-888-5722, LAist.com/give. $8,300 to go to raise this hour to make sure we're using every dollar of our dollar for dollar match. And I'm here in studio with another reporter on the team, Kenna Kramer.
3: Hello. Yeah, you know, it's never been an easy time to be a journalist, but it's been especially scary lately. I mean, the attacks on free press have been ongoing for a while, but lately they've really seemed to ramp up. So you've no doubt heard the headlines. News organizations are being barred from the White House. There's calls of fake news. Broadcast licenses are being threatened. FCC investigations. And as Mariana mentioned, the federal defunding of public media. LAist broadcasts facts without fear or favor because our core allegiance is always to you, our listeners, our audience. 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
2: You are ensuring that reporters like me are in school board meetings and community meetings and out pounding the pavement and talking to people in the community to bring you stories that are reflective of the places that you live, both the challenges and the things that make it special. We have a crack excellent watchdog team. We have a great team covering arts. Of course, I'm going to talk up the education team, housing, homelessness, some of the most vulnerable folks in our community. We are bringing you their stories because we believe that they matter in this moment. And we know that's what you believe in as well. And that is why we are asking you to give a monthly gift, to increase your monthly gift, and know that it is going to be matched dollar for dollar. It has been a bit of a roller coaster today. I've been on air this morning since 9, super slow first hour, starting to get anxious. Then the second hour was strong, and we are apparently wildly behind goal this hour, so that doesn't feel good at all. But we know that we can get back on track with your help. 866-888-5722, LAist.com/give.
3: Yes, we need to raise $8,300 left to go in the next 20 minutes or so, which is definitely a tall order, but I know that we can do it. I want to make sure that I'm going to be with you for the next couple hours, so I want to make sure that we get all the stress out of the way right now. And again,
2: I don't want McKenna to be stressed.
3: Please, please no. 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This is probably one of my favorite mugs that I've ever seen. It has...
2: all-time favorite mug.
3: All-time favorite mug, and I collect mugs, so that's saying a lot. 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He's a fantastic artist. So this could be yours when you donate $10 a month, and it will be doubled. 866-888-5722, LAist.com/give.
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1: This is a chance for you to share your thoughts about some of the favorite offbeat museums you might have visited anywhere in the world, places that are one of a kind and you found weird, fascinating, funny, interesting, just head scratching. There are so many one of a kind museums that are just truly, truly strange, and others that are profound, that maybe left you thinking about an aspect of life you really hadn't considered until you went to that museum. For me, the Burlesque Museum, which was actually housed on an old, I think it was a chicken farm, off of Old Route 66 in the high desert in the town of Hellendale. And her name was, I'm trying to remember, Dixie was her first name. She had collected all these different costumes and photographs of the great stars of burlesque during its heyday, when even the Follies Theater was running on Main Street in downtown Los Angeles. And she exhibited this like in a personal home. And people came from around the world. There were documentaries shown on European television about this collection she'd put together. It then moved to Las Vegas, and I'm not sure if it's still open, but actually we took my father-in-law out there. It was an extraordinary thing that she had put together with all these artifacts of the golden era of American burlesque. So that's an example of something. It was a labor of love for her to put that together and then to share it with the world. Hector in Long Beach, good to have you with us. What for you is a one-of-a-kind museum of interest?
6: Yay, good morning, Larry. Thank you for having me. The one-of-a-kind experience has happened since I've been in LA, and it happened at Luna. which was an exhibit that had been in containers 40 years. It was the work of Kenny Scharf, Keith Haring, Basquiat. And then a couple of years ago, I went for my birthday. It was a nice treat of friends with me. And they had, you know, it's like 150,000 square foot space. They had a carousel that had been painted by Keith Haring, and so all, you know, in all his fullness of pop art. Lichtenstein's one-of-a-kind, Lichtenstein's interactive. There was a piece by, what's the guy with the mustache, Dalí. So, yeah, it was just really unique because it lasted, I guess, about 3 or 4 months, maybe 6 months.
1: Yeah.
6: And now it's gone, and it's a traveling exhibit.
1: Wow. Hector, thank you so much. Luna Luna, Tessa in Desert Hot Springs, what museum stood out for you as being one of a kind?
7: I went to a museum in New Orleans years ago, and it was a pharmacy museum. And the thing that really stood out is they had a pacifier that was made entirely out of lead and a number of other really strange things. I have no idea if that museum still exists, but it was. I never forgot it.
1: The Pharmacy Museum in New Orleans. I have fond memories of the Voodoo Museum in the French Quarter of New Orleans. I didn't even know they had a pharmacy museum. The unique museum you visited that you think is worthy of sharing with Air Talk listeners. Paul in Long Beach, which one for you?
8: Hey, good morning, Larry. I love the show.
1: Thank you.
8: This is a little esoteric, but my wife and I were traveling with our youngest child in Warsaw, and they have a resistance museum there. Of course, the Poles were under Nazi occupation from September of 1939, and the war ended in May of 1945. The Russians liberated Warsaw in late 1944. But the museum devoted to the resistance fighters and the conditions of the occupation and the homemade weaponry and some of the individuals that led the movement and some of the domestic settings in the homes that and the destruction of the city by the Nazis, of course.
1: Yeah.
8: It's all woven together in a marvelous story that really gives such a complete historical perspective of all of those traumatic events. We were just more fascinated every time we turned another corner at the museum.
1: Wow. And it sounds like it must have been very moving, too, to see the lengths that members of the resistance in Poland, that they went to try and resist the Nazis. The Resistance Museum in Warsaw, from Paul in Long Beach. John in Woodland Hills says the Museum of Jurassic Technology, so out there and interesting folklore and pseudoscience, cookies on the roof with doves. I love the Museum of Jurassic Technology. Nothing like it, and I find it truly indescribable. We've done multiple segments on it over the years on Air Talk. Tony in Sherman Oaks says Somerville, Massachusetts, right next to Boston, has the MoBA, Museum of Bad Art. Great local attraction. Also, the Stuart Isabella Gardner Museum in Boston has kept the now empty frames from their world-famous largest art museum heist hanging on the walls. It kind of feels like a painting graveyard. Oh, these are tremendous. Antonio in Pasadena emailed the Mona Museum of New and Old Art in Hobart, Tasmania. From getting to it in very unusual boats to arriving and realizing the museum is carved out of a bluff, an amazing collection of contemporary and antiquities. You walk through a cave filled with amazing art. That's the Mona Museum of New and Old Art in Tasmania. Wells emailed the Kroller Muller Museum in the Netherlands, a fantastic place with a sculpture garden that's incredible in the middle of a national park in Arnhem. It's located in the middle of the park. Primary way to get there is take one of many public bicycles on the park's outskirts. The sculpture garden is spread out of a large area amidst massive rhododendrons. Sandy in Porter Ranch emailed, when we were in Prague, we went to the KGB Museum, a collection of all sorts of weapons, uniforms, other oddities. To top it all off, the man who walked us through had been in the KGB. Let's talk with Dee in Corona Del Mar. Dee, what one-of-a-kind museum stood out for you?
9: Trenton Teapot Museum in Trenton, West Tennessee.
1: Wow.
9: It says here, I found they have a website. We saw this years ago. We tripped on it. It's not that the city of Trenton can't afford a municipal building. It's more the municipal building was designed as an art gallery, and then Trenton City Fathers meet to discuss the city's business. They do it amid the splendor of several million dollars worth of teapots. This is an unusual museum. It's beautiful. Teapots, you never would have guessed were teapots, some of them. And it's open, get this, 24/7.
1: Wow. The Teapot Museum in Trenton, West Trenton. Oh, Trenton Teapot Museum. In West.
9: In Trenton, Tennessee.
1: Wow.
9: On College Street.
1: Dee, thank you so much. I love it. Let's talk with Carson in Ventura. Carson, what one of a kind museum do you appreciate?
10: Hey, Larry, first time, long time. Calling to represent the Musée Mécanique in Fisherman's Wharf, San Francisco. It houses a collection of old, turn of the century, up to the 1960s, pinball machines, fortune tellers, everything. It's so unique, and it's run by the curator who rides around on roller skates, happily dispensing quarters to all the patrons.
1: I love it. That sounds terrific. Carson, thank you so much. John in Pasadena, your one-of-a-kind museum experience.
11: Hello, Larry. We went on a cruise in the Mississippi, and one of the excursions was to the B.B. King Museum in Indianola, Mississippi, a little town about 30 miles inland from Greenville, Mississippi, and it's dedicated to the life of B.B. King from his childhood all the way through his whole experience. B.B. King is actually buried there at the site. It's a beautiful museum. It's very nicely done, a lot of money, and it not only talks about B.B. King, but also just the life in the Delta, in the Mississippi Delta, during that period of B.B. King's life, what it was like to live there and work there, and what society was like in the Delta. It was very educational.
1: John, thank you so much. The B.B. King Museum in Mississippi. B.B. King, one of my favorite interviews over the years here on Air Talk. What a gracious man and obviously gifted musician. Let's talk with Richard in Irvine. Richard, your favorite one-of-a-kind museum?
12: Hey, Larry, I wanted to plug the LAS voter guide before I talk about my museum.
1: Thank you. We can never get too much of that. We appreciate it.
12: So the museum I cannot ever not stop at in New York City is the Tenement Museum. It's educational. I've taken my children. I've taken, everyone I ever go to New York City with. It's old tenements, and you walk through them, and you see what life was like at the turn of the last century and the 20s and 30s, and what these people actually lived with in the teeny little apartments they lived in. It's a phenomenal museum, and I highly recommend it.
1: Thank you so much, Richard. The Tenement Museum in New York City, which has been there for quite a while. Megan and Pomona emailed, Redlands has two wonderfully specific museums. One, the Lincoln Shrine, the only Abe Lincoln Museum west of the Mississippi. The other, the Historical Glass Museum, a remarkable collection in a stunning restored Victorian home, a labor of love for the volunteers who support it. Phyllis in Ladera Heights emailed, I just came from Denmark a couple of months ago. I went to the Happiness Museum. All kinds of information about the subjects and scientific study data, as well as anecdotal, and a room full of post-it notes that everyone who visits the museum writes what made them happy and then sticks the post-it to the wall. The room was so amazing. Lindsay in Koreatown emailed the Musical Instrument Museum in Phoenix, one of my favorite museum experiences, laid out geographically by regions of the world, all kinds of instruments on display, modern and historical. They give you an audio pack and headphones that connect to every display as you pass so you can experience all the musical variety. An amazing experience visually and sonically. Really feels like taking a walk around the whole world. Lindsay, that's on my list. When I go to spring training next, I am going to go to the Musical Instrument Museum. We also have Hannah in North University Park who emailed, and I hope I pronounced this close to correctly, the Vela Slavice Panorama, a treasure here in L.A. I take all my out-of-town guests there. I go there often on my own to absorb the gallery and gardens, fantastic events and concerts too, truly indescribable and ancient. Only a couple panoramas are left in the world, so its partnership is global, but the small scale of this one is intimate and inspiring. We're almost out of time, so I'm going to share some of the others. Hector in Tustin says an Andy Warhol exhibit in San Francisco that featured Jewish art. Pat in Echo Park, the Museum of Objects in Mexico City, historic and contemporary objects arranged alphabetically and by color. It's fascinating. Pat, that's such an interesting curatorial plan, the Museum of Objects in Mexico City. And Jeffrey in Beverly Hills said a traveling exhibition that arrived at LACMA from Guillermo del Toro with a recreation of Frankenstein's house, including life-size creatures and the library and other items. So cool to see the world that del Toro inhabits. Jeffrey, thank you for that. Wonderful suggestions of one-of-a-kind museums from around the world. It's Air Talk on LAist 89.3 and the LAist app, home of one-of-a-kind terrific listeners and their calls.
3: You're listening to LAist 89.3 during day one of our fall member drive. My name is McKenna Kramer. I'm one of the reporters here. I'm joined in studio by fellow reporter Mariana Dale. Hey, Mariana.
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2: 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And we've got a bunch of thank yous. I don't want to hog them all, so I can pass them to you, McKenna.
3: Yes, we want to say thank you to P.A. Downs in Los Alamitos, who says honest news is extremely important.
2: Indeed.
3: Thank you, P.A. We see you. 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
2: We also heard from Catherine Flores of Coto de Casa, who says we need to support NPR and PBS to receive the no rant, no slant coverage. That is exactly right, Catherine. Thank you so much for stepping up and for supporting having your donation doubled. We've undergone a huge shift in public media when federal funding was stripped away from LAist and other organizations. And we had people really questioning our ability to go forward. To be honest, even people here were like, wait, what are we going to do about that? But, you know, I've been so reassured by the amount of support that we've seen from the community, from people who said, this service is so vital, we cannot let it slip away. We cannot lose any more reporting resources in this community. In fact, we need to be doing more voter game plan guides, more investigative reporting, more education reporting, more reporting on the issues that matter most to Angelenos and other folks in Southern California. I'm talking about housing and homelessness. the climate and environment as well. And that is what you support when you support LAist. LAist.com/give, 866-888-5722.
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14: Live from NPR News, I'm Lakshmi Singh. FBI personnel who were fired after participating in the Bureau's investigation of President Trump's handling of classified documents following his first term are now suing to get their jobs back. Their lawsuit was filed in federal court in Washington on behalf of nine agents, intelligence analysts, and staff operations specialists. FBI Director Kash Patel has testified in Congress that the people he fired had weaponized the Bureau. Patients may soon no longer have the option of buying their prescription drugs from Canadian pharmacies to save money. NPR's Sydney Lupkin reports on coming changes to import rules.
15: The U.S. allows people to import a 90-day supply of pharmaceuticals with a prescription from a doctor under certain conditions. And the medicines pass through customs fairly easily as long as they are valued below $800. But a rule change at U.S. Customs and Border Protection would require more paperwork, a broker, and something called an entry bond. That would make the practice more expensive or even impossible for the estimated 2 million patients who import medicines for personal use. The change was originally set to take effect next week, but has been pushed back to January of next year. Sydney Lupkin, NPR News.
14: A U.S. official who spoke on condition of anonymity tells NPR, President Trump was talked out of a live stream execution of Fort Hood shooter Nidal Hassan based on two reasons. It's against American values to televise an execution, and there was a concern that the tape would show up on jihadi websites, leading to an increase in recruits, as well as possible danger to U.S. forces in the Middle East region in particular. In addition, a U.S. official on Capitol Hill who was not authorized to speak publicly told NPR that it was Defense Secretary Pete Hegseth who called for the firing squad to be televised. The official said the idea, quote, caught everyone by surprise. Rising inflation in the U.S. is adding to the strain on household budgets. NPR's Windsor Johnson tells us people across the country have collectively spent about $82 billion more on gasoline since March than they did a year ago.
2: That estimate comes from the latest calculation by GasBuddy.com. Patrick DeHaan is head of petroleum analysis. He says those extra fuel expenses are leaving families with less to spend on holiday meals and gifts. He also says booking holiday flights now won't spare travelers from higher fuel costs.
16: The airlines are having to pass this along. So, you know, you can't avoid the increase in fuel when what comes out of a barrel is fueling the entire U.S. economy. You can't escape it.
2: Heavy, bulky goods, including Thanksgiving turkeys and perishable foods, are especially vulnerable to higher shipping costs. Windsor Johnston, NPR News.
14: This is NPR.
3: You're listening to LAist 89.3 during day one of our fall member drive. My name is McKenna Kramer. I'm joined in studio this early afternoon by Ellie Yu, another one of our reporters. Hey, Ellie.
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3: One of my favorite things about doing this is hearing from our members, hearing from our supporters, like, and I apologize if I mispronounce this, Moez Varani in Los Angeles. Thank you for stepping up. Thank you for joining this moment. And what are you waiting for? Join us too. Leave us your name. Tell us why you're supporting LAist. Ellie and I will thank you here on air. 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
18: This is Fresh Air. I'm Tanya Mosley. And my guest today is Ali Sadiq. He's a comedian, but that word undersells it. What he really does is tell stories, true ones, from his own life. And he's told so many of them that while watching his specials, I realized Sadiq is giving us a memoir delivered one set at a time. For instance, a few years back, he went viral with the story about surviving a prison riot. Sadiq served 6 years for cocaine trafficking. Arrested 4 days after his 19th birthday. He started doing stand-up after he got out. And nearly 30 years later, he's got more than a dozen specials, most of them independent, on YouTube, with millions of views. In his 2022 series, Domino Effect, he traces his life growing up in Houston, starting at 10, the year he went to live with his father and first got into trouble, all the way through the choices that landed him in prison. His latest YouTube special is called My Father. It's about everything that passed between Sadiq and his dad before his father died in 2018. Here's a clip.
19: My dad had a thing about how he dressed. My dad always wore tailor-made suits. This is when he was on his note. Because he was a, it's not a lot of men can say how they felt about their pops. I really wanted to look like this man. He was tall, dark, jet black, had a lot of charisma about himself. But he just wasn't an ideal father. My dad asked me one time, I'm sitting at his house, and my daddy said, "Man, why you don't never say nothing bad about your mama on stage?"
18: Ali Sadiq, welcome to Fresh Air.
19: Thank you for having me.
18: Man, your timing is great. And I was thinking when I was watching this that there is really nothing like remembering something funny about somebody after they're gone. It's like the truest way, the most purest way to grieve them. But I was just wondering, watching this, if your dad felt some kind of way about being in your act, what do you think he'd say about you doing this entire special about him?
19: He never actually felt any type of way about being in my act. He just wanted to know when I was going to say something negative about somebody else and not just him. So, you know, I get a lot of views, but it's definitely 10 views, 15 views that I miss because my dad would go to the library and he would look me up on the computer and watch all of my stuff. And he would call and tell me, I just seen something else. I watched about 10, 15 times. So I'm always missing those 10 or 15 views that I know that I would get from him.
18: You say straight up, I'm a responsible man because of my mother, but I'm a good man because of my daddy. Explain that.
19: my mom, she would think that it was her, but it's really him. Because for some time, I felt a certain type of way about him not being there, or the things that I would see from other people's, you know, fathers or what I viewed from TV. I was judging him based upon that and what I thought. And I had certain feelings towards him. And I didn't want my kids to ever feel like that about me. I don't want my kids to think that anything else was more important than them. Not being in the streets, not women, not gambling, not hustling, not anything. I didn't want them to ever think that anything that I was doing was more important than them. And my father made me at times feel unimportant to him. You know, I played sports. He went to one game. Out of all the sports that I played, he went to one game. You know, he came to one basketball game. You know, I don't remember ever doing anything father and son with my dad. So that's another thing. I just knew becoming a father, I would never be like that. Like, my kids are going to see me actively at their games or at their recitals or at their whatever they may be doing. I'm going to actively be there. If, you know, if you need something, I want you to be able to call me. So I've always made myself available for that type of effort that I was making. I always made myself available for them so they would never feel a type of way towards me like I felt for my father for a couple of years. Well, more than a couple of years.
18: Your daddy, he left when you were 3, but you'd see him every blue moon. But then around 10, he comes back into your life. You went to live with him, and yes, it seems like he was very much do as I say, not as I do. When did you first understand that contradiction?
19: Oh, man. Probably the first year I lived with him. Like, yo, my dad was, I don't think he was ready. I don't think he was ready to have his son with him.
18: But he asked for you to live with him, right?
19: But I don't think he was ready. You know, people ask for a lot of things they're not ready for. So, and then like not a human, though. I didn't think a human was a part of that, but he definitely wasn't ready yet, you know, because he couldn't have been. Like, when I look back at it, I'm like, yo, bro, it's no way that you was ready for me to come live with you, because you hadn't calmed down yet. You know, just the story of him waking me up saying that he was getting ready to go to San Antonio, and I'm 10, I got to go to school tomorrow. I'm like, yo, bro, like, what you think? What am I supposed to do? Did you finna go to San Antonio? He said, hey, just do what you've been doing. Get yourself up, get ready to go to school. You know how to, hey, bro, that's not how this go, man. I've never been in a house by myself before. Like, what's wrong with you?
18: Ali, I mean, is it true that, okay, you tell this story about him putting cocaine on a sore wisdom tooth. And I was wondering, is this true or is this just for laughs?
19: 100% true. 100% true. That's why I described it so vividly. See, that's the thing about when I tell a story, I want people to understand. I describe all the even little things so people understand that this is a true story, because it's hard to make up little things. You know, you can make up big things, but little intricate details about something, like, you know who was there, James and Ivory. And James was the one that saw me sitting on the step. And he was like, what's up? Because my dad's name is Lindbergh. And he called me Lil Bird. Lil Bird, what's going on? And I told him about my tooth. And then my daddy called me over and said, let me see. And put that cocaine on my tooth. I said, this man. I didn't even know that's what it was at first. I just know it was the stuff that was in the Cool Whip tub that was in the refrigerator.
18: Wait, he kept the cocaine in a Cool Whip tub in the refrigerator.
19: And yeah, the big Cool Whip thing, you know how Cool Whip is coming in that little container, that big container.
18: Oh yeah, and you reuse them.
19: And he put it in, that's where the cocaine was at, inside the refrigerator. And then as I thought about that earlier, like, I told a story and I never even realized how super irresponsible he was. I am 10. You don't think I like Cool Whip?
20: The things that could have happened, you know?
19: The things that could have happened. If I would have dipped them, because he always had strawberries. My dad loves strawberries, right? So he always had strawberries in the house. And I was like, yo, when I thought about it, if I would have just took one of the strawberries and put it in that Cool Whip bowl thinking it was Cool Whip, because I still would have ate it even though I would have thought the Cool Whip was bad. I'm like, oh, the Cool Whip, it's fizzing out. And then I'm like, that's what it would have looked like to me. I said, he was so, so irresponsible. It's crazy.
20: Okay, he dips a little cocaine on that sore wisdom tooth. What happened to you?
19: Never had a problem with that wisdom tooth again.
20: Never even needed to have it taken out, huh?
19: Never. I probably still got that tooth in my mouth right now. Never had a problem. I don't even remember getting my wisdom tooth taken out, ever. Luckily, I don't have an addictive personality. I can just stop doing stuff. Like, hopefully that was it, because my dad was insane. And I had told that story before it ever aired on anything. And I remember he was at the show when I did it.
20: Mm.
19: And he was like, I can't believe you remember that.
18: If you're just joining us, my guest today is comedian Ali Siddiq. His new comedy special is called My Father. We'll be right back in a minute. But first, if you value conversations like this that can hold laughter and pain in the same space and give someone the time to look honestly at the choices that shaped his life, please consider supporting your local station. 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
17: 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It's the Fall Member Drive. I'm Ellie Yu, one of the reporters here in the newsroom. I'm joined by McKenna Kramer. 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
3: Yeah, as Ellie mentioned, that funding is not coming back. 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
17: And, you know, it's been a tumultuous time for journalism, right, McKenna? 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
3: Yeah, you know, this is all new territory for us. 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
4: This is Fresh Air, and today we're talking with comedian Ali Sadiq. He's released more than a dozen specials independently on YouTube, where they've drawn tens of millions of views. His new one, My Father, is about the man he spent his life trying to understand and everything between them before his father died in 2018. Let's go back to young Ali Sadiq. Before the comedy, you are 14 years old. You start selling drugs. You like to joke on stage. You say, I was a pharmaceutical sales rep. By the time, though, that the feds got you, you were 19. You were in college at Texas Southern University. And this is the ironic part. You were actually planning to stop selling drugs when you were caught. How close were you to quitting?
5: I had stopped, actually. I was done. I was wrapped up. And I got a phone call to come help assist, you know, and I went out of me feeling obligated to, okay, I hold you back. But I was done. It had become like, man, what am I doing? You know,
4: because you started in the first place because you wanted money. You wanted your own money.
5: Yeah. And I think I fight so hard now to explain that it was a character flaw. It was like no manhood or responsibility in that, because I could have just worked for money. You know, I could have just did something else. I could have, it's so many things that I could have done versus being so destructive to a community. And I remember being asked, Ali, when do you think that you're going to blow up? And my honest answer was, when I pay back I owe this world something.
4: Because you sold drugs. Like you owe back because of that harm you did. That's interesting.
5: When I pay back society for the destruction, and I think that when you are a person that has really done things and you have really changed your life, and you think back on these things, you can't help but to have a heavy heart. I remember I was in San Francisco. The homeless population is so crazy. And I'm at this Comedy Central festival. It's a comedy festival, and I'm walking from my hotel to the festival, and I'm there for days, and I keep trying to find different ways to get there not to run into homeless people. And I didn't walk 5 blocks down, 10 blocks down, 10 blocks this way. I walked every which way and couldn't. And I remember it was in the morning, and I was on my way to prayer. And I just stopped in the streets, and I just started sobbing.

0: And I remember saying, how much of this is my fault? Because I have been so destructive and reckless in my behavior. I just don't understand. Like, obviously, this is not the first generation. This is the generation that was affected by the first generation of what I did. Like, you can't conceive the magnitude of destruction that you do when you sell drugs in a community. You know, it's people doing things that they would probably never do in order that's ruining relationships. That's what child didn't get fed because they mom or their father decided to do this? And what uncle or aunt stole something? Like, what did I do?
1: Did you and your dad ever talk about this? That, because, you know, I mean, he sold drugs and then you went on to sell drugs.
0: We never talked about it because my dad ended up using drugs. That was the lick that society took back. I remember a story that I told about some young guys. I come on the block and they had told me that they had robbed these old guys. And I looked at the stuff that they had and I made them put it in a bag because I recognized the stuff. And then I went and took my dad and his friend and stuff back. And I said, man, what were you doing over there? And my dad blamed on his friend. Told him, man, I'm over there with him. He got me robbed. And my mom, I told my mom about it later. And my mom said he was probably using drugs. And I said, no, he told me he wasn't using no drugs. And that's when she told me, why didn't put your dad in rehab twice since we've been apart? And so I went back and told him, I said, hey, I thought you said you wasn't using drugs. And my mom, and he said, who told you that? Your mama? Man, your mama, your mama violated my HIPAA rights. I said, this man is nuts. Like, he's so, even when he's doing something crazy, he's still funny. He's so crazy. So unfortunately, the rumor around where my dad is gone is an overdose. And I don't believe that. I think that that's what people wanted to say, but I do not believe it either.
1: The rumor that he died because of an overdose?
0: Yeah. Yeah. Because he had a heart attack. And I know he hadn't been
1: using.
0: So if you hadn't been doing something and then you decide, I'm going to do it one time, you know, you don't know what your heart can take on that. So my dad just had a heart attack out of nowhere.
1: Our guest today is comedian Ali Sadiq. Sadiq has released more than a dozen specials on YouTube, including two filmed inside of jails. He himself was arrested at 19 for selling cocaine and served 6 years of a 15-year sentence. Part of his work includes talking with prisoners about accountability and the realities of recidivism. This past spring, he released Ali Sadiq from Inside, shot in a county jail in Charlotte, North Carolina, where he talks to inmates for almost 2 hours straight about the experiences of being locked up and its lasting psychological effects. Here he recalls his inmate number, which he calls a spin number.
2: Ask the old heads that been here before. Ask them, do they remember their original spin number? This the that haunts me. I've been out for 25 years, almost 26 years. 679346. I can't forget this number. It's ingrained in my head like my social security number.
3: That's your name.
2: It's my slavery number. 679346.
1: That's my guest, Ali Sadiq, and his YouTube special, From Inside, A Conversation with Inmates. And what goes on to happen after you rattle off your number, the guys start blurting out their numbers too. What does it signify that you can remember
3: your spin number 30 years after you are out of prison.
0: That you did not get out of this situation unscathed. You may have survived it, but you still have wounds. I've been out 29 years at this point. Even if I'm at home by myself, I'm gonna lock the bedroom door. I still know this number. So it's still things that you may survive, but you don't get out unscathed. You're gonna lose some skin in this game. And I think that these psychological wounds are different than my physical wounds. My physical wounds start to fade. Why haven't these wounds faded yet?
3: There was this powerful thing you said during that talk with those inmates that also is kind of sticking with me. You were saying, when you get locked up, your people get locked up too. And I wanted you to explain what you meant by that.
0: My mom, even though she wasn't physically there, she's there in mind. Like, it wasn't no days that my mother didn't think about me. When you're inside, your sister is concerned, your mother is concerned, your dad is concerned, your grandmother is concerned. It is all of these people that's concerned about you because you're in a position of danger. You're in a dangerous place, and there's no guarantee that you will make it out of this place. There's no guarantee. You can get a year, doesn't mean that you're coming home. You can get 2 years, does not mean that you're coming home. Nothing about this place says, I'm going to survive.
3: I want to know about, I think you call it your sarcastic nature, because it's not like you started doing comedy in prison, but you did find that your humor could serve you well there. And I wonder what ways you used your sarcastic nature in comments when you were locked up.
0: Because I was such a violent person from the beginning. The first 2 years I was insane. Like, I was literally a madman.
3: Why? Because were you like that out of prison before you got there?
0: I'm in the streets. Is what happens in the streets, you know, and I'm still hurt from my sister. I'm a very heartless person.
3: Passing.
0: And things that I never revealed to people that 4 months later that my first son passed as well. So I never, I'm dealing with a lot of pain at this time. And so my whole thing was to minister pain towards people who just was in my way. You just in my way, you know. And I'm inviting this type of behavior. Like, it's like, hey, bro, this is gonna be bad for you, you know. So then, you know, I got told, and it's always an older, wise person that comes to you and say that really care about you, you know, just letting you know how life goes or see something in you. Hey, man, you keep doing your time like this, somebody gonna kill you. And they're going to kill you because they're scared of you. They don't know what you're going to do, so they're going to kill you. They're going to set you up, whether it's a group or whether it's one person. They're going to kill you. So you might want to do your time a little different. And plus, you're better than this. Like you could really be a different type of person, and you can get out of here. You know, you're not here forever. You know, but I'm doing my 15 years like I'm doing 15 years. Like, I'm not thinking about parole,
3: getting out early.
0: I'm doing the whole 15 years. Yeah, so then I became this jovially sarcastic person about everything. Like, anything that the person was going to do that was going to get them in trouble, I was going to say something about. And I remember this dude was about to do something, and I said, I thought you said that you didn't steal that stuff, like that you was innocent. Because you're doing really guilty behavior. I'd be so sarcastic. And I remember this was one of my classic sayings that I was like, I guess I'm the only one in here guilty, because it seemed like everybody else is innocent. like this is a part of no accountability. But y'all don't have no accountability for nothing. And so if people was about to fight, I would always say something like, oh, y'all about to fight? Wow, that's interesting. You do know somebody gonna lose this fight twice. And they like, what are you talking about? I said, well, one of y'all gonna win, and then the CO's gonna come in here and beat both of y'all. Like, so somebody gotta be willing to lose this fight twice. Like, y'all gotta make a decision. And I would say so much sarcastically jovial things that they're like, man, he always got something to say. Like, yes, I do.
3: If you're just joining us, our guest today is comedian Ali Sadiq. His new stand-up special, My Father, explores his relationship with his dad, who died in 2018. One of the things a good interview can do is reveal the story underneath the story. Ali Sadiq is a comedian, but this conversation is about some serious things, too. Destructive choices, serving time, and turning those experiences into something that connects with other people. 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
4: 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We are in the first day of our fall member drive. My name is McKenna Kramer. I'm one of the reporters here, and I'm joined in studio by Ellie Yu, another reporter. Hey, Ellie.
3: Hey.
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4: 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When federal oversight boards investigate and litigate journalism outlets simply for telling the truth and not bending to anyone's will, a dedicated community of supporters will keep them standing strong. 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We are still stuck at $6,000 left to go. 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
7: This is Fresh Air, and today we're talking with comedian Ali Sadiq. He's released more than a dozen specials independently on YouTube, where they've drawn tens of millions of views. His new one, My Father, is about the man he spent his life trying to understand and everything between them before his father died in 2018. I read that, you know, as you're doing your time, that's when you started to think, when I get out of here, I could probably have my hand in comedy. And I was wondering, were there people that you were also like watching or studying or thinking about as you were thinking about what type of comic you wanted to be?
0: Not at all. When I started doing stand up, I actually didn't even know how to even start. It's like when I think about this journey, I literally started from a place of zero. Like I had zero information on how to become a comic, zero information on where to go. Zero, like I was at scratch. And so when I think about, like, I don't ever not feel successful, because I'm like, yo, I did what I said I was going to do when I got out. I was going to become a comic, not knowing how to do it.
7: When you get out of prison, though, how do you make that leap to like truly making this a profession? What was your first stop?
0: Just joking, Comedy Cafe, you know, just, I learned a lot there. And I remember when I first got my first payment, it was $35, and it was in like fives and ones. And I thought it was a lot of money. I was like, boy, I came up. And
7: and the Comedy Cafe is in Houston. It's a place in Houston.
0: It was on Richmond. And then I went through this dilemma of people not saying that you are, you're not a real comic because you don't do it for a living. And I remember asking Bruce about it. Bruce, he's a comedian, another comic. I asked Bruce, I say, hey man, are you, this is when he was the host of Comic View. And I asked him, hey, people say that you're not a real comic unless you doing it for full time, for a living. And he said, man, let me give you some advice, brother. I worked for Frito-Lay, you know what I'm saying, until my comedy started making more money for me consistently than my job. And once that happened, then I quit my job. He said, don't quit your job until your career start making more money consistently than your job. And
7: what were you doing? Like, what was your job?
0: I was selling clothing. I was working in the men's apparel store, you know, in the mall. And I worked at Sunglass Hut. You know, I used to be a street pharmaceutical rep, but then I went to being a sales rep. Ain't that so?
3: Did he take the same amount of skill, like the selling drugs to selling?
0: The same amount of skill, the same thing. Hey, I need to find somebody who addicted to suits and shades. You know what I'm saying? So, to make my commission.
3: I want to talk to you briefly about parenthood, about you being a father. You're telling me earlier that you just want to not make the same mistakes that your dad made with your children. And, I mean, you joke about this a lot, but your kids are getting a very different father than you got, which I actually want to play a clip from your latest special where you talk about taking your son, Hassan, to a concert, to the elements, earth, wind, and fire, when he's 11. Let's listen.
2: I know that I am a better father than my father was, and I'm supposed to be. I'm supposed to be. Just by my son's first concert and my first concert with my father. My son Hassan, he's 11. His first concert was Earth, Wind, and Fire. And he asked to go. He asked to go. My son came in to me and said, "Father." Because he's very upper crust. He said, "I would like to attend a concert." I said, "Hassan, what concert would you like to attend?" He said, "I would like to go see the Elements." And I teared up. I teared up. My son wanted to go see the Elements. And I said, "Wait, who are the Elements, Hassan? Is it some little white internet group that you've been listening to?" Hassan said, "No, Father. They're formerly known as Earth, Wind, and Fire." I immediately ran and got them tickets. I wanted to get them tickets for me and my son. Me and my son going to see Earth, Wind, and Fire. He is 11. He's 11 years old. We went to this first concert. Me and him, we going. We get to the concert. Hassan is the youngest person in this whole entire concert. And I know that for facts because I am the second youngest person.
3: That was my guest today in his latest special, My Father. And Ali, that whole special, you marveling at your bougie kid, you know, you have built a soft life for him on purpose. But I wonder this, because, I mean, as a parent who also grew up a certain way, do you ever look at your son and worry that the thing that made you, some of the positive things, you know, not all that challenging stuff you went through, but like the positive stuff might also be the thing like you're keeping from him too?
0: No, I don't. I think that the softness of his life now, I hope that he continues to desire that. And, you know, he goes through his own certain struggles, you know, because it's a certain struggle that happens in softness as well. But, you know, whether he want oysters or crab, you know, it's a dilemma for him. So he got the, you know, choices. But yeah, I love how he's living. I love the way that he lives. I applaud him, and I just hope that, you know, he comes out on the other side and always is like this and loves being a kid, and then gives his children the opportunity to be a kid and always have a softness for me. I need somebody to roll me around when I get old. So hopefully he's there, you know, taking me to go eat oysters and, you know, asking me, do I want to go to a Boney James concert or something? I just love him. I just love the softness of his life.
3: All right, you are a Houston boy born and bred. Do you feel like you might have ever missed out or lost out, or it taken you longer than maybe it would have if you hadn't moved to a place like LA and New York? And, you know, you could have taken your kids with you.
0: I don't think that that's a thing. I think that there's no opportunity that has been lost. You know, it's only all gained, and it's a certain protection of being in your home spaces. You know, my mom's from, I have, maybe 40 relatives in California. But who's to say I was going to go to California and make something of myself? Because multiple comics have done that as well and never, you know, arrived in their perspective. You know, same in New York, same in Atlanta. You know, I think that what makes me unique is being home.
3: Oh, this has been such a pleasure, Ali. And thank you so much, and best wishes as you continue on your tour. Are there particular cities that you love the most? You know, you're a Houston boy, so are there other places throughout the country where it's like, oh yeah, they get me? It feels like a homecoming.
0: Oh, so many places. Chicago, D.C., Baltimore, Detroit, New York, Atlanta, Philadelphia, Appaloosas. It's too many places to even name. I'm so connected to the earth that when I come somewhere, all of it feel like home. That's who's coming, and that's who I have a connection with. Now, what's crazy is I don't think that Corpus Christi gets me. It's right down the street in Corpus Christi, Texas. It's crazy. It's right down the street. I don't think Corpus really fool with me. They're a fishing town. They're like, is he talking about bass? Like.
3: Ali Siddique, it has been such a pleasure to talk with you. Thank you so much for this special and your time.
0: Pleasure is all mine. I thank you very, very much.
3: Ali Siddique's new special is called My Father. Ali's story is a reminder that a person's life can't always be reduced to the worst thing they've done or even the hardest thing they've survived. In this conversation, he talks about accountability for the harm he caused, the lasting effects of incarceration, and the older person in prison who helped him realize he could live differently. And then, of course, becoming a father who wants his own children to experience the softness and presence that he didn't always have growing up. These are the kinds of stories we want to explore on Fresh Air, and it all starts with your support for us and for public media. 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I'm Tanya Mosley, and this is Fresh Air.
8: 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And we don't want to be alarmist, but we are worried. 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I'm in studio with McKenna Kramer, one of the reporters in the newsroom. I'm Ellie Yu, also a reporter in the newsroom. And we really need you to step up now. 866-888-5722.
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11: Live from NPR News, I'm Lakshmi Singh. President Trump has been talked out of live streaming the Fort Hood shooter's execution, in part because it might fuel violent extremism. NPR's Quil Lawrence reports Nidal Hassan will still face a firing squad this December.
12: The president was persuaded that it was against American values to live stream an execution, according to a U.S. official who spoke on condition of anonymity out of fear of retribution. The official said Trump was also told the video might be used to recruit violent anti-U.S. extremists, even putting U.S. troops deployed to the Middle East at risk. Nidal killed 13 fellow soldiers, including a pregnant woman, on Fort Hood in 2009. He was wounded in the aftermath and now uses a wheelchair. A separate U.S. official on Capitol Hill, who was not authorized to speak publicly, told NPR that it was Defense Secretary Pete Hegseth who called for the firing squad to be televised, quote, catching everyone by surprise. Quil Lawrence, NPR News.
11: Ukraine's resumed its attacks on Russia's oil refineries over President Trump's objections. President Volodymyr Zelensky tells the Financial Times he held off briefly, but not anymore. That's one sign of division between Zelensky and Trump. NPR's Greg Myrie reports another involves a disruption to the satellite communication system on which Ukraine's war effort relies.
13: Ukraine's defense ministry is saying that this satellite network is back and working as normal. And by way of explanation, many people know the satellite communication system Starlink. This is part of Elon Musk's empire. But there's also a military version called Star Shield that he built for the U.S. government and military. The Pentagon shares this with Ukraine, which uses it to guide its drones, but yesterday Ukraine discovered quite abruptly that the Starshield system had suddenly been greatly restricted.
11: NPR's Greg Myrie reporting. Medicare open enrollment begins today and runs through early December. NPR's Selena Simmons-Steffen reports those enrolled in Medicare Advantage plans or prescription drug plans can check to make sure their plan still fits their needs.
14: This year, several million seniors will not be able to renew the same plan as some insurance companies have scaled back their Medicare options. Even so,
15: most beneficiaries are still facing quite a complex choice.
14: Jeannie Fugelston-Bennick studies Medicare at KFF, a nonpartisan health research organization.
15: It is probably pretty challenging to compare all of the options for the average person.
14: There are online tools to compare plans at Medicare.gov, and there are state health insurance assistance programs, or SHIPs, in every state, staffed by experts who can walk people through their options and help them enroll. Selena Simmons-Duffin, NPR News.
11: Prince Harry and Meghan Markle made their first joint public appearance today since returning to the UK. They visited several charities and greeted fans along the way. It's NPR News.
4: 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My name is McKenna Kramer. I'm one of the reporters here, and I'm joined in studio by fellow reporter Ellie Yu. Hey, Ellie.
3: Hi, McKenna.
4: We're in a new hour, and we made some progress in this last hour, but unfortunately, we did fall behind. So we're going to kick it into gear. We have $2,300 left to go, and I just want to be honest. LAist is not going anywhere. We are still going to hold the powerful accountable. We are still going to tell stories that matter. And we're still going to cover your community with trust and integrity. 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
4: Yeah, I've had people ask, are these challenges, are these matches real? 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
4: 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Kenneth, you got the right idea. Join Gregory Salvato in Diamond Bar, Diane Glick in Manhattan Beach, Peggy Hampton in Burbank. 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In this moment, we see you. 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
16: From NPR News, this is All Things Considered. I'm Ilse Chang in Culver City, California.
17: And I'm Scott Detrow in Washington. Election Day is less than 3 weeks away. In a moment, we are going to hear from voters in the swing state of Georgia. But first, we wanted to sample what has been happening on the trail in the states that could decide control of Congress.
16: Now, historically, the president's party tends to lose seats in a midterm. This year, we can add further challenges for Republicans, like gas prices, the war in Iran, and President Trump's historically low approval ratings, what some are calling a, quote, red undertow that could cause Republicans to lose control of both houses.
17: Trump has been hitting the trail, including flying all the way to Alaska, a typically Republican state.
18: What an honor. I love doing this stuff, you know? This is worth the 8 hours in a plane. And don't forget, I got 8 hours going back, too. Give me credit for that.
16: He also made a stop in Montana, a state he said, "We want to make sure we win," telling reporters,
19: "Normally I wouldn't be going, but I like to also pay my respect to places that I don't have to go."
16: On Friday, Trump will be in Georgia, where polls show Representative Mike Collins trailing Senator John Ossoff in the U.S. Senate race.
17: Two recent debates there have featured some heated exchanges, with Collins calling Ossoff a trust fund kid, and Ossoff attacking Collins' history of hiring aides with white nationalist views.
20: And that's the problem, Mike. It's not just that you've hired half the Third Reich to staff your congressional office.
16: Okay, we turn now to hear what's on voters' minds in Georgia. Some of them say that they plan to cast their ballots to check President Trump's power. At least that's one takeaway from new focus groups. NPR senior political correspondent Mara Liasson observed those focus groups and joins us now. Hi, Mara.
21: Hi there.
16: Okay, so just to remind everyone, these are the monthly focus groups that you observe with voters who backed Joe Biden in 2020 before swinging to Trump 2 years ago, right? And these were the last pair of focus groups before the midterms that you're observing, right? So
21: Correct.
16: What stood out to you?
21: What stood out to us is that all year long, we have been watching for something. Voters, by and large, disapproved of the president, even though they voted for him in 2024, especially on the economy. But until now, they haven't seemed to connect their vote in the midterms with their feelings about Trump. But now we seem to have reached a tipping point. They're talking much more strategically about casting a ballot for Democrats in order to check the president's power. This seems to have coincided with the stronger disapproval of Trump. Every focus group, we ask voters for one word to describe how they feel when they see Trump on the screen. These are some of the Georgia voters.
22: Cringy.
23: Frustrated.
24: Disgusted.
25: Depressed.
26: Irritated.
27: Disgusted.
16: Dang. Okay. Did the voters say a bit more about why they felt so, well, at least the term to use their term, disgusted?
21: Yes, they did. And here's some more tape from another voter. This is Michelle. She offers a pretty straightforward explanation. And by the way, we only use first names of voters.
28: I voted for Trump in the last election, which was new for me, mostly because I felt like he spoke real. And I feel like he hasn't done any of the things he said he would do. He's done a lot of things that he didn't say he would do that I feel are extremely detrimental. And realness has moved to embarrassment for me.
21: So these voters feel betrayed. They believed him when he said he would bring prices down and wouldn't get into any more wars. Now they say they're more economically anxious than they were before Trump took office. Specifically, each one of them said there are things that they've cut back on, like eating out or going on vacation. And more importantly, they're drawing a direct line from the decisions that Trump has made to raise tariffs or go to war and the struggles they're having to make ends meet.
16: And Mara, you mentioned that these voters that you heard from this week, they're now linking their feelings to their votes. Can you say more about that connection?
21: Yeah, you know, President Trump has been telling rally crowds and Republicans, pretend I'm on the ballot. And these voters are listening to him. They do see him as being on the ballot. He's trying to juice turnout for his base, but it also means that the midterms are very clearly a referendum on him. I want to play tape from one last voter. This is Jennifer. She's a Republican. She says on net, she still approves of Trump. She was the only one of our focus group who said that. But yet, here's what she said about how she'll vote in the midterms.
29: If I see somebody who is blindly a Trump supporter, I would not vote for that person because, you know, it worries, would they really have the best outlook for us in their mind?
21: So this is someone who is a Trump supporter, still is interested in someone pushing back on him, someone who is a check. And we heard from some of these voters that they feel like divided government, a Democratic Congress, would provide some of the stability that they're seeking.
16: Any other takeaways from these final focus groups?
21: Yes. One of the things that we've been seeing is this convergence of economic populism from the left and the right. Even Trump voters talk about taxing billionaires. They feel that the government should do more about wealth inequality. And also they feel like the American dream is no longer alive and well. And that's something really fundamental to American politics. If voters aren't optimistic, it means we could have instability.
16: That's for sure. That is NPR's Mara Liasson. Thank you, Mara.
21: Thank you.
17: Will federal agents be at the polls on Election Day?
30: Why is there objection to sending ICE officers to polling places? Illegals can't vote.
17: That was U.S. Attorney General Todd Blanche speaking at the conservative political gathering CPAC back in March. Now, since then, the Department of Homeland Security has said that they do not plan on sending agents to patrol the polls. But that has not stopped election officials and activists from worrying and from planning. One of them is Minnesota Secretary of State Steve Simon. He joins us now. Welcome to All Things Considered.
0: Thanks for having me.
17: You have said this is the top question you are getting from people in Minnesota. Is ICE going to be at the polling places? What have you been saying to that question?
0: Well, what I tell people is two things, principally. Number one, we have really good laws in Minnesota and federal laws as well that will be enforced and that would make it very difficult for federal law enforcement, whether it's ICE or Border Patrol or anyone else, to invade the sanctity of a polling place on election day.
17: Who enforces those laws, though? I'm sorry, because that's the thing that I think people are trying to grapple right. with what that looks like. Is that state police? Is that local police? What does that right. look like?
0: It really is at the local level. You know, our office, we don't have guns and badges, but we work with people who do, counties, cities, and towns, and they have the legal authority to enforce these laws. So we have been in touch in our office over a number of months with sheriffs, with police chiefs, with county attorneys, our prosecutors, just to remind them, to make them aware again of these laws that they can enforce.
17: The thing I'm thinking about, though, is like, I understand you have a plan, but I'm also thinking about the scenario where a local sheriff is in a right. confrontation with an ICE officer at a polling place. That could get very bad very fast in its own way.
0: It could. You're right. Local law enforcement is going to have to make some judgment calls. And let me give you a particular example that has come up in my conversations. There are some local governments that tell me that they feel very comfortable based on just what the law says, the words on the page, that if there were some sort of infraction or incursion into a polling place, that they would feel comfortable enforcing the law, like literally physically enforcing the law. There are others who have hinted that they would feel far more comfortable if they got a court order. Mm-hmm. It really depends on the appetite for a risk, I suppose, on the part of local governments.
17: I want to play a clip from the Secretary of Homeland Security, Mark Wayne Mullen. This is at a press conference addressing this basic question we are talking about today, whether ICE could be sent to the polls.
1: The only reason why we would be at polling places if there is a threat to that polling place or we're serving a warrant on someone that we have been actively tracking down.
17: Steve Simon, does that statement make you feel better or make you feel more anxious?
0: Well, he's being quite literal there when he talks about in a polling place. When I think about the election environment on election day, I'm talking about a whole scene, right? Whether or not they're tracking a particular person down who they believe has broken the law, that's one thing. But if you have federal law enforcement aimlessly hovering, loitering, casing a polling place, or even the neighborhood around that polling place, that can create a problem for voters. So, you know, he's talking about something very specific. I'm talking about making sure that our polling places and the whole election environment are islands of calm. Mm-hmm. That's what we want.
17: To that point, to islands of calm, when Minneapolis and St. Paul were at the center of all of this ICE activity, there was violence, there was unrest, there was a lot of civic pushback. The DIY activism and organizing of people in the Twin Cities was such a big part of that story and has been praised by so many quarters. What do you tell people who would be thinking about doing their own organizing to keep tabs on polling places, to keep tabs on possible ICE activity? Is that helpful? Is that not helpful when you're talking about islands of calm?
0: I think it's okay and understandable to organize the capacity to send people to polling places, to sign people up, to assign them to precincts, to be ready to deploy them if there's an incident. However, and importantly, our advice is that people should think twice about whether to actually deploy them. Because in the absence of hard evidence that there's an incident or an episode or something that needs responding to, simply preemptively putting out members of the community to stand guard or protect polling places risks a boomerang effect, because a typical voter might stroll up to the polling place, and if they see five people in the same colored t-shirt or the same colored vest, they don't know if that's the good guys or the bad guys in their mind, and it could lead to more of a tinderbox situation. So our advice is, please be very careful, very cautious about actually sending people there in the absence of hard evidence.
17: That is Minnesota's Secretary of State, Steve Simon. Thank you so much for talking to us.
0: Thank you.
17: And we reached out to the Department of Homeland Security for comment. A spokesperson wrote the following statement, quote, ICE is not planning operations targeting polling locations. If called upon, agents would be able to rapidly respond to an incident if necessary to assist local law enforcement, end quote.
8: You're listening to LAist 89.3. It's the Fall Member Drive. I'm Ellie Yu, one of the reporters here in the newsroom. I'm joined by McKenna Kramer, also a reporter in the newsroom. Hi, McKenna.
4: Hello.
8: And we have $5,500 to go this hour to stay on track. 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The attacks on press have been ongoing for a while, but lately they've increased. You've no doubt heard about the headlines, news organizations being barred from the White House, calls of fake news, broadcast licenses being threatened. 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
4: Yeah, we're whittling away at this $100,000 dollar-for-dollar match. This was very generously put up by an anonymous LAist member. And we've broken this down into bite-sized pieces just to make sure that we stay on track and that we don't have too much work to do in the next hour. So as Ellie mentioned, we have $5,500 left to go in the next 45 minutes or so to stay on track. We did fall behind last hour, that we left over $2,000 on the table, and if we're going to close this gap and secure every single penny of this match, we need LAist heroes right now, and that is you. Please step up, join Anastasia Nahini in Buena Park, who are hearing our call, joining the public media movement. 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
8: Thanks to Peggy in Burbank and Stephanie of Culver City. 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

0: King has more.
1: Law enforcement officials and residents say they've seen an uptick in crime in MacArthur Park in recent weeks. This comes after a series of drug enforcement operations there led to dozens of arrests earlier this year. At a town hall this week, District Attorney Nathan Hockman pledged the area will see lasting progress with continued help from local government.
0: Hockman called on elected officials to keep their focus on the park ahead of the games. Meanwhile, SoCal Edison is planning to shut off power if winds or fires get too dangerous over the next couple of days. Nearly 245,000 customers could potentially be affected. SoCal Edison spokesperson Diane Castro tells our media partners at CBS LA that they won't make these decisions lightly.
2: We have a team of fire scientists. We have meteorologists. We have 2,000 weather stations. And we have 200 wildfire cameras.
0: Edison says customers will get alerts if this happens and that community centers will open to provide Wi-Fi, electricity, and food. And red flag warnings are in effect for LA and Ventura counties through Saturday night at 8 p.m. And early reservations for the Samuel Ocean Air and Space Center open to the public next week. The center is Space Shuttle Endeavour's new permanent home in Exposition Park. And members of the museum will get first access on Monday and then the general public on Wednesday. General admission is free, but reservations are being strongly encouraged with a $4 fee. We have more details at LAist.com. And you are listening to LAist 89.3 during our fall member drive. Turning back now to my colleagues McKenna Kramer and Ellie Yu.
3: Thanks so much. 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
3: Live from NPR News in Culver City, California, I'm Dwayne Brown. With less than 3 weeks before the midterm elections, President Trump has been working to pump up his Republican base, making stops in districts he won handily in 2024. But Trump's approval ratings are at record lows as many voters express frustration with the high cost of living, which has been largely driven by Trump's war with Iran and sweeping tariffs on foreign trading partners. Here's the president speaking from the White House Rose Garden today about his campaign rallies as Republicans face losing their majority in the House and possibly Senate in the midterms.
4: We have some great rallies. I guess a lot of you have seen them. Last night, Montana. During the day, Arizona. We went to Texas. We went to everything. We're going to Michigan big. We're going to Iowa big. We're going to Kansas big. And we got a lot of them left. We have sort of averaging about 1.5 a day.
3: The FBI and the U.S. Postal Inspection Service are looking into a series of suspicious mailings sent to congressional offices in some states. NPR's Hansi Luong says some of the mailings contain a powdery white substance.
5: It's not clear who sent the mail to election officials in states including Louisiana, Ohio, and Oklahoma. Deputy Chief Inspector Brendan Donahue says the U.S. Postal Inspection Service was able to stop the delivery of at least one of the mailings.
6: Some of the letters have contained an unknown substance, and we're working closely with our law enforcement partners to respond to each incident.
5: With less than 3 weeks until November 3rd, voting officials around the country are working to carry out the midterm elections, and the investigation has not stopped early voting. In a statement, the National Association of Secretaries of State and the National Association of State Election Directors say, quote, those who administer our election should never fear for their safety while carrying out their essential duties. Hansi Luong, NPR News.
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0: And you're listening to LAist 89.3. It's the first day of the fall member drive. I'm Ellie Yu, one of the reporters here in the newsroom. I'm joined by McKenna Kramer. Hi, McKenna.
7: Hello.
0: Also a reporter. 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
9: 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I'm Elsa Chang in Culver City, California.
10: And I'm Scott Detrow in Washington. It's been more than a year since a ceasefire was declared in Gaza between Israel and Hamas. But Israel has still not allowed foreign journalists to have independent access to the enclave in more than 3 years. So Palestinian journalists still bear the responsibility of reporting inside Gaza while their colleagues outside lobby to come in. NPR's Kat Lonsdorf reports from Tel Aviv.
11: The other day, a message popped up on my phone from my friend and colleague, NPR's Anas Baba, in Gaza City. It was a picture of the beautiful sunset he was seeing in that moment. I looked up from where I was sitting in Jaffa, southern Tel Aviv, and saw the same sky with streaks of bright pink and orange. I took a picture and texted back. "Oh, wow," he wrote. "That's so sweet. We're watching the same sunset, the closest ever." Gaza City and Jaffa are only about 40 miles from each other. For 3 years now, Anas and I have texted and talked over the phone a lot, sharing reporting and life updates, but we've never met in person. We can't. Israel bars most Palestinians from leaving Gaza, and Israel has not allowed foreign journalists to enter Gaza independently since the war started, even now, with a declared ceasefire in place for more than a year.
12: We haven't really been able to get a straight answer as to why this ban continues.
11: Joe Fetterman is deputy director of the Middle East for the Associated Press, based in Jerusalem. He's also a longtime member of the Foreign Press Association in Israel. The FPA, of which NPR is also a member, filed a petition with Israel's Supreme Court early in the war, arguing for press access to Gaza. The court rejected that petition. The FPA filed another one. A decision on that has been postponed numerous times.
12: I don't think anybody could have expected things to drag on for this long.
11: Israel has repeatedly said it's too dangerous for journalists to independently enter Gaza. It's allowed tightly controlled media embeds with the Israeli military into the enclave, but it controls what journalists see and where they go, and does not allow any interviews with Palestinians. Now, with the ceasefire in place, it is still dangerous. Israeli strikes have killed Palestinians almost daily, according to health officials there. But the FPA has argued that the level of combat is now much, much lower.
12: This is a risk that most journalists are willing to take. We believe it's a decision the news organizations should take.
11: NPR reached out to the Israeli government to ask why press access is still limited. We did not get a response.
13: My fear is the longer this goes on, the more normalized that lack of access becomes.
11: Jody Ginsberg is chief executive of the Committee to Protect Journalists, an organization that promotes press freedom worldwide, and has also been pressing Israel on the issue. She stresses that Palestinian journalists have been doing heroic work for years documenting the war, but Israel has repeatedly attacked their credibility.
13: And so having international journalists in who are able to corroborate what is being documented by their colleagues is also really important.
11: Israel's military has also killed many of the Palestinian journalists in Gaza, 247, according to the CPJ, saying, often without evidence, that they are members of Hamas. Clayton Weimers is the North American director for Reporters Without Borders, which has also been pushing for press access.
14: You have to ask yourself, if the policy is don't let international journalists observe what's going on, what exactly are they trying to hide?
11: That policy could change with a change in government, Weimers points out, and Israeli national elections are coming up later this month.
14: I remain optimistic, cautiously so.
11: I recently asked our colleague Anas Baba what it would mean to have foreign journalists working alongside him again.
15: It would mean we are no longer carrying this burden alone.
11: He said he's trying to keep up hope, and maybe someday we'll be able to work together in person and watch the sunset from Gaza sitting side by side. Kat Lonsdorf, NPR News, Tel Aviv.
0: If you're in midlife, like I am, you may be asking yourself, what's next? Where does my career go from here? What about my relationships? What about my health? I mean, all of that can feel a bit disorienting, maybe even a little bit scary. But there's also a lot of opportunity in this stretch of life. That's the message that NPR's Allison Aubrey is bringing to all of us. She's a familiar voice with a new focus as the host of a new podcast called Your Turn. Hi, Allison. It's so good to talk to you again.
16: Hi, Elsa. It's great to be here. Great to be here.
0: Okay, so Allison, you've been a health correspondent for, what, like 2 decades now? What
16: yes.
0: made you want to focus on midlife transitions at this point? Besides the fact that you're also in midlife.
16: Yeah, well, you're right. I'm in the demographic. I think after reporting the news of the day for so long, I realized I'm eager to ask bigger questions about what we're facing in midlife.
0: Yeah.
16: As a Gen Xer, and there are millions of us, we've been in the trenches, right? We've been navigating the competing demands of work and family, and many of us are so skilled at attending to the needs of others, but maybe we've not had so much time to focus on ourselves. Mm. So, to me, it feels like a lot's changing. Our relationships, our careers, kids launching, and while these transitions bring challenges, they also bring opportunities. If we take the time to reassess, to really ask, what do I want now? So I started looking around for all the best tools and strategies to try to do this.
0: Yeah, and you wrote a great book about this. So tell people what you
16: found.
0: Like, is there a best way to approach this moment?
16: There's a lot of ways. So I want to introduce you to one tool that I discovered as a good first step. It's a questionnaire to assess your strengths. I took it, found it incredibly helpful. It's called the VIA Character Strength Survey. And what I love about it, Elsa, is that it was developed by psychologists who asked the question, how can we go from feeling like, just okay, to really flourishing in life?
0: Yeah.
16: And this is science-backed. So the research shows that when you use your top strengths in day-to-day life, this can help increase positive emotions, a sense of well-being, just feeling good. And using your strengths in a new way at midlife may put you on course to be the best version of yourself. Like, as I say it, I know it sounds cheesy, but who doesn't want that?
0: Exactly. So how do people take this survey?
16: It's easy. It's free. It's online. It takes about 15 minutes. And after you answer a series of questions, it rank orders your strengths 1 to 24, everything from creativity to teamwork to bravery to curiosity. I took the survey with Dr. Christine Carter. She's a coach. She says there's lots of ways to use the results.
17: What I really like people to do is take it and then look at their top strengths and remember how you feel when you're engaging that strength.
0: Ooh, what's an example of that?
16: I'll give you 2 quick examples. One of Christine Carter's top strengths is appreciation of beauty. She told me when she has a moment to be absorbed in a work of art or a great piece of writing, it makes her feel like part of something bigger than herself. So this isn't just a midlife tool. It's helpful no matter your stage of life. For me, a top strength is love of learning. And that's really a match with my day-to-day life. I mean, wow, don't we learn something in journalism every day?
0: Absolutely. That's what we get paid to do. So wait a minute. What if the strengths at the top of your list don't really resonate with you? Like, just because you're good at doing something doesn't mean you need to keep doing it, right? Like, for me, that was being a lawyer in my previous life.
16: This happens all the time. Your top strengths are a reflection of where you've been, how you've been spending your time till now. And the good news is, Elsa, your strengths are not fixed in stone. If creativity is something you value but you haven't had time for, that's a sign of where you may want to invest more time going forward. So if you've got 20 minutes this week, think about a strength that you'd like to invite into your life and take a baby step to lean into it.
9: That is NPR's Allison Aubrey. Her new podcast is called Your Turn. Thank you so much, Allison.
16: Thank you, Elsa. Great to be here.
18: 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My name is McKenna Kramer. I'm one of the reporters here. I'm joined in studio by fellow reporter Ellie Yu. Hey, Ellie.
9: Hi, McKenna.
18: We have to raise $4,000 in the next 15 minutes. We are working on this day-long $100,000 dollar-for-dollar match, and it's been a slow afternoon so far, I'm not going to lie, but we are determined to end this strong, and I know that we can do it because you are going to help us make that possible. Join Catherine Wilcox and Hawthorne, who stepped up and says, I believe in independent journalism. Catherine, thank you for believing in us. We see you. We appreciate you. Join Catherine. Give us a call. 866-888-5722, LAist.com/give.
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18: I really love this sweater. 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So step up now. 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
20: This is LAist 89.3. I'm Nereida Moreno. There's a theme to some of this fall's most anticipated films, pulling back the curtains on the powerful figures behind tech giants. Aaron Sorkin's The Social Reckoning dramatizes the story of Facebook whistleblower Frances Haugen. And then there's Nathan Fielder's new documentary, You Can See Everything. It profiles disgraced Theranos founder Elizabeth Holmes in the weeks before she went to prison for fraud. Bloomberg editor Don Shimoleski joins us now to discuss on this Entertainment Thursday. Hey, Don.
21: Hey, Nereida.
20: So let's start with The Social Reckoning. Tell us more about the film.
21: The Social Reckoning is a follow-up to Aaron Sorkin's acclaimed 2010 film, The Social Network, which explored the origins of Facebook. This new film is inspired by the work of reporter Jeff Horowitz, whose expose on Facebook, which the journal published under the label The Facebook Files, was actually based on thousands of internal documents that had been leaked by whistleblower Frances Haugen. The Wall Street Journal series documented political polarization, the spread of disinformation, teen mental health problems, and human trafficking on the social network. Sorkin's movie, which is cut from the same mold as All the President's Men, explored all of those themes, but in a way that followed the journalist as he got the story.
20: And I was surprised to see that this film really didn't make a big splash at the box office. What are critics saying?
21: Critics were split on this film. It got a 55% rating on Rotten Tomatoes. Some found it a worthy follow-up to The Social Network, while others, including the LA Times, thought it wasn't particularly revelatory.
20: Okay. Well, there's also the Elizabeth Holmes documentary, You Can See Everything, that comes out this weekend. It's already getting a lot of buzz and early reviews have been overwhelmingly positive. So, Don, what are viewers in for?
21: Comedian, writer, and director Nathan Fielder spent virtually every waking moment with Elizabeth Holmes in the month before she entered prison to start her 11-year sentence. A Bloomberg review found the film's style really disarming. It employs some unusual techniques that the filmmakers use, but they've asked journalists not to spoil. But I can say this, it offers an intimate portrait of this woman who is convicted of defrauding investors into backing this blood testing startup. The filmmakers observed her through very private moments, and they found themselves wrestling with questions about whether what they were seeing was authentic.
20: Don, why do you think Hollywood is so keen on telling these stories?
21: These larger-than-life tech figures and the disruptive technologies that they bring into our lives, like artificial intelligence, they're very much a part of the zeitgeist, and Hollywood clearly wants to be part of that conversation.
20: All right, well, let's turn our attention to television. The Justice Department has just launched an antitrust investigation into several major TV networks. Don, what is this all about and what do you make of this?
21: The Justice Department is investigating five television networks which stopped providing pooled coverage of President Trump's appearances after the White House banned several news organizations, including CNN, from having access. A Justice Department spokeswoman told Bloomberg that the antitrust division is exploring whether this boycott among competing news organizations violated antitrust law. This is part of the Trump administration's ongoing battles with the press. The Justice Department has subpoenaed reporters. You'll recall it searched a Washington Post reporter's home in Virginia, taking her phone and computers. Previously, we've discussed the FCC's review of the broadcast licenses of eight local ABC television stations that are owned by Disney after a late night host, Jimmy Kimmel, made a joke that upset Melania Trump. And the president has sued news organizations, including the New York Times, the Wall Street Journal, and the BBC. So this is all a piece.
20: Well, we will keep an eye on that. But before I let you go, Don, I want to know just what are you going to be watching this week?
21: Netflix announced that it was laying off about 6% of its workforce, or about 1,000 people. And now I'm waiting for Skydance to begin making its own cuts after it completed this $110 billion acquisition of Warner Brothers.
20: That's Bloomberg editor Don Chmielewski. Don, thank you so much.
21: Thank you.
20: And you're listening to LAist 89.3 during our fall member drive. Back now to my colleagues.
0: Rita. Thanks, Narita. I'm Ellie Yu, one of the reporters here in the newsroom. I'm joined by McKenna Kramer.
1: Hi.
0: Hello. We are coming up. You know, we have 5 minutes left this hour. We have $2,200 to go. 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We have $2,200 to go. We have until this end of the hour to raise that. And if you're listening right now, LAist means something to you. 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
0: Yeah, and as we just heard in the last segment, the attacks on free press are real. 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
18: 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I think we are still stuck at $2,200 left to go.
0: Yeah, we have a couple of minutes left. 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We have 1,400 to go.
18: We are making some progress. 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
20: 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Like Oscar, who received the first human bladder transplant. 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
1: Live from NPR News in Washington, I'm Ryland Barton. President Trump spoke to first responders today about the importance of Republicans voting in the midterm elections. NPR's Daniel Kurtzleben reports.
4: The president mentioned high-profile Senate races like those in Michigan and Texas and also emphasized tax cuts that his administration has signed into law. Many of his remarks focused not on future plans, instead touting accomplishments and past election wins.
22: So I think you ought to fire your top people that supported Kamala. Can you imagine? You have Trump and you have Kamala, and they supported Kamala. What were they thinking?
4: He also spoke about his various White House renovation projects, including the Rose Garden. The president has done a series of gatherings this year in what is now a paved patio area for various constituencies, including hunters and fishers, farmers, and school-aged children and their parents. Danielle Kurtzleben, NPR News, The White House.
1: Nine former FBI employees are suing the Bureau and Director Kash Patel over what they say was their unlawful firing for having worked on an investigation into President Trump. The lawsuit says the former FBI agents, analysts, and specialists were targets of political retribution. NPR's Ryan Lucas has more.
23: The lawsuit says the nine former FBI employees were members of elite counterintelligence and intelligence squads, and combined, they held more than 100 years of experience and service in the FBI. They were all assigned to work on the investigation into President Trump's alleged mishandling of classified documents after his first term in office. The lawsuit says they were all fired in February, quote, not for any cause or legitimate reason, but only to satisfy the president's personal vendetta, end quote. It says the firings violated their First and Fifth Amendment rights. They are seeking to be reinstated in their jobs at the FBI and any back pay they would be due. Ryan Lucas, NPR News, Washington.
1: Ukraine attacked a Russian oil refinery today, abandoning a brief truce involving energy-related targets that it said Moscow didn't follow. Ukrainian President Volodymyr Zelensky says he felt betrayed by President Trump after the U.S. placed restrictions on Starlink systems that Ukraine uses to guide drones. Trump also recently made a deal to import Russian diesel fuel, despite international efforts to sanction Russia. Prices are rising, but Americans are still spending money. NPR's Katia Riddle reports.
5: Retail spending rose by 0.8% last month. Much of this was at the pump. Gas station spending alone jumped by 6.4%. Spending at grocery stores and restaurants also rose slightly. These numbers don't necessarily mean Americans are buying more. Inflation is driving up the cost of most goods. The data does indicate, however, that consumers are resilient. Some analysts stress that while the economy is on solid footing overall, the burden of inflation is not distributed equally. Lower and middle income families are feeling a significant strain. Katie Riddle, NPR News.
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0: And you're listening to LAist 89.3. It's the Fall Member Drive. I'm Ellie Yu, one of the reporters here in the newsroom. I'm joined this hour by Jason Wells, managing editor. Hi, Jason.
6: Hey.
0: And we have great news to share. We met the goal last hour, just
6: yes.
0: under the wire. It's incredible what our community can do and the power of public media. Thank you so much for stepping up and donating. We are starting a new hour. We have $6,000 to go this hour. 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Daniel Levin of La Cunada says, I appreciate the role LAS fulfills online and by radio and want to help. 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And that mug is very cute. Yeah. So donate now. 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
6: It is so important that we hit these goals, people. Just like they did last hour, we've got to hit this hour because if we fall behind, it just becomes harder and harder to catch up. We are in the midst of a $100,000 for dollar match from an anonymous LAS member. Thank you to whoever you are, but we've got to hit this goal because we can't afford to leave that money on the table, Ellie. Like
0: That's right now,
6: it's not too easy to be a journalist these days. We are weathered attacks from Congress. We've had our funding clawed back. We are now 100% community funded. That means you. So please don't delay. I know it's in the middle of the day right now, but it just takes a few minutes to go to las.com/give or call 866-888-5722.
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9: 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I'm Elsa Chang in Culver City, California.
7: And I'm Scott Detrow in Washington. The scheduled execution of Nidal Hassan, the man who carried out a 2009 mass shooting at Fort Hood, will no longer be live streamed. President Trump made the announcement today. Secretary of Defense Pete Hegseth had previously said the Pentagon would make the firing squad shooting public, setting off a wave of condemnations from the Vatican to fellow Republicans.
10: It was a radical Islamist attack in uniform inside the ranks. And so he's going to get a firing squad of soldiers, as it should be. And we'll make sure that people are able to watch it, that it's public, because people need to understand that this is there's serious consequences for these types of things.
7: Hassan killed 13 people and injured 32 at Fort Hood and was subsequently sentenced to death. Dexter Filkins is a staff writer at The New Yorker, and he wrote this week about witnessing a public execution in Afghanistan in 1998. He joins us now. Hi, Dexter.
12: Hi there.
7: Let's start with the latest news today. In terms of the message that the U.S. government is sending the rest of the world, how much of a difference do you think it makes that this is now called off?
12: Well, they look a little silly having advertised the thing and now pulled it back. But I do wonder how many people are going to be disappointed they can't see it. probably not too many.
7: Yeah, I mean, what did it mean to you that the Trump administration was seriously thinking about and making plans to take the step that, you know, we see in countries like Iran and Afghanistan?
12: Well, I as you mentioned, I saw a public execution in the Kabul sports stadium under the Taliban, and an amputation of a second person. Yeah. That's not something that I've ever forgotten. Mm-hmm. I mean, it felt like I had gone back in time for sure. It felt medieval.
7: You wrote about it vividly first in that opening scene of your famous book, The Forever War, and then in this recent article. Tell me what you remember about the crowd, the way the crowd reacted before it happened to the speeches from the officials from the Taliban to the shooting itself.
12: Well, it's interesting. Because remember that this was a traumatized place in a traumatized society. It still is, but the Soviet Union had withdrawn 8 or 9 years before, and with 2 million people dead. So it was a broken place, and there was no electricity, and there was just nothing of the modern world there. So they were pretty numb, and it was attendance was mandatory. I mean, they basically called in everybody from the mosques on Friday. So the reaction was just, it was muted. It was people were not cheering. They just kind of watched, and then shuffled out.
7: Yeah.
12: So it wasn't what you would expect. I mean, it wasn't the Roman Colosseum.
7: Yeah. You know, we've covered, as a lot of outlets have, spent a lot of time covering the way that Pete Hegseth talks about religion, talks about theology, and kind of the mix between his religious views and how he talks and thinks about war. I'm curious if you see any parallels between the Taliban's embrace of theologically justified violence and the types of things that Hegseth says.
12: Well, during the execution or in the run up to it, like in the minutes before, one of the clerics was reading from the Quran into a loudspeaker, and I still remember what he said. He said, "In revenge, there is life," and everything we're doing here is in the Quran. It's all mandated by the Quran. But I have to say, it was they used the Quran to justify it. What they were doing, but they weren't. There wasn't a kind of bloodlust about it, in the type of which you can detect in Hegseth's voice. There was no enthusiasm. I mean, it was much more. This is a country that has gone through anarchy, and we put that anarchy to an end. The anarchy of civil war, and we are doing this because we have to do it. Because if we don't do it, the anarchy will return. And that was the mood. And so. You know, yes, they used religion, but it was much more subdued, and serious than you would imagine.
7: About 30 seconds left for this last question, but we are reporting that one reason the president canceled this live stream was concern from the Pentagon the footage would end up on jihadi websites and endanger U.S. forces in the Middle East. Curious, does that make sense to you as someone who covered the war on terror for so long?
12: Oh, yeah. Yeah, absolutely. Absolutely. It'd be everywhere.
7: Yeah. That is Dexter Filkins, a writer at The New Yorker and the author of The Forever War, about the rise of the Taliban and the wars in Afghanistan and Iraq. Thanks so much.
12: Thank you, sir.
13: The high cost of housing is a top issue this election. In Massachusetts, one of the most expensive states in the country, the cost of housing is also on the ballot. NPR's Jennifer Ledden reports on a measure that aims to create more affordable starter homes.
11: It's not hard to find people frustrated with Massachusetts' pricey housing. Jamie Sharkin is 34 and rents in a city north of Boston.
14: There's four of us in two bathrooms. Definitely a rundown old house. It's really hard to find housing. It's extremely expensive, and I can't afford to live alone.
11: Like in many places, a massive housing shortage has pushed up prices. Sharkin grew up in the state and would love to buy a home, but it's hard to see how.
14: Just being able to save money to put a down payment on a house feels impossible these days.
11: A ballot measure here would force cities to allow the construction of smaller homes on smaller lots, and that makes sense to her.
14: There's so many homes that are empty with 5, 6, 10 bedrooms and one couple living there. I think it's time to share the wealth in terms of the space that we have and to have more housing for people.
11: So how exactly would the zoning change work? To understand, it helps to go back in time.
15: Right now, we're in North Braintree, Massachusetts, a little less than 10 miles from downtown Boston.
11: Andrew Makula is a housing economist leading the push for the ballot measure. He's brought me to a quiet street built out a century ago. Colonial and Cape Cod-style clapboard homes sit fairly close together, some only about 1,000 square feet. But this is a snapshot in time.
15: With modern zoning, these homes are illegal to build today.
11: That's because after World War II, as suburbs exploded, cities here and across the country mandated bigger and bigger lot sizes for single-family homes only. The trend locked in economic and racial segregation. We see the change as we walk a couple blocks down. Suddenly, yards are a lot bigger, and so are the houses, with stylish arched windows and two-car garages.
15: You need to build a large McMansion just to justify the cost of assembling so much land. So this is what you get.
11: In fact, most single-family zoning in the state requires about an acre of land or more. That's nearly the size of a football field without the end zones, and it means fewer homes get built. The state says it's all fueling an exodus of working-age people.
15: When we lose young workers and family members of people who already live here, that not only separates extended families, but also hurts our economy.
11: To try and stem that, the Massachusetts ballot measure would force cities and towns to allow homes to be built on just 5,000 square feet, about the size of a basketball court. Lawmakers in a growing number of states are doing the same, including Kansas, Idaho, and Texas, which mandate even smaller lots. The idea is to boost supply by overriding local not-in-my-backyard opposition. But critics question whether it will really help struggling first-time buyers.
17: So we're looking at a beautiful home, I have to say. It's got low fieldstone, it's got beautiful hydrangeas.
11: In Lexington, Select Board member Jill Hay is in the backyard of a yellow clapboard two-story with windows trimmed in red. This smaller lot is exactly what the ballot measure would allow because the house was originally built in 1900. But it's been gut renovated and expanded and is on the market for nearly $1.3 million.
17: And by the way, that is less than the median home value in Lexington, so it's a great deal.
11: Still hardly a starter home, and just up the street, an even bigger new house on a small lot sold for $2 million. The town has been aggressive in trying to tackle housing costs, Hay says, but that market pressure makes it hard.
17: My kids are 28 and 30, and they can't afford to come back to Lexington.
11: She and others also worry an unplanned surge in housing could strain schools, roads, and other infrastructure. Adam Chapdelaine heads the Massachusetts Municipal Association and says some water and sewer systems are already near capacity and planning to expand.
24: They are terrified that if this passes, that will completely upend those plans or make it far more expensive and have to see those costs passed on to existing ratepayers.
25: Pledge allegiance to the flag of the United States of America.
11: At a meeting of the Weymouth Democratic Town Committee, there was a lot of interest in the ballot measure.
26: I understand the problem, but I think they need to work a little harder to find a better solution.
11: Kathy Swain has lived here all of her 70-plus years. She's very involved with local politics and does not like the idea of a state mandate.
26: I just think that people in local communities need to have local authority. Otherwise, they're going to become more disengaged than they already are.
11: A few feet away, Susan Donovan thinks she might be in favor of it.
27: Because I wouldn't mind downsizing myself.
11: Expensive housing makes that hard, too. She's been thinking about building a smaller place on her property and having the children move into the big house.
26: we don't need all the big land anymore. We don't want to mow it anymore. Right? Small sounds good to me now.
11: Polling shows strong support for smaller homes on smaller lots. But even if the measure is approved, advocates say more is needed to create housing people can afford. Jennifer Ludden, NPR News, Weymouth, Massachusetts.
6: And you're live, and we're live on 89.3 here at LAS. I'm live in the studio with our reporter, Ellie Yu. Hi, Ellie.
0: Hi, Jason.
6: We are in the midst of our fall member drive, and we've got a challenge and that we've got to hit this hour. We've got $4,500 to go this hour to stay on track. Ellie, it's so important that we stay on track during these challenges, because if we fall behind, as you know, it just gets more and more hard to catch up, right?
0: It does. It does.
6: So we need you to just take a few minutes out of your day to please contribute to this drive. 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
0: $4,500 to go this hour. Thank you so much to those who have stepped
6: up. Yes, thank you.
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0: Yeah, we love to see it. Those numbers ticking down. Thank
6: love
0: you
6: it.
0: So much for those who've stepped up. And, you know, it's a really fun time to give, because you could be entered, if you donate now, to win a trip to Japan. This is a sweepstakes prize that includes 2 nights in Tokyo and 3 nights in Osaka. The sweepstake ends tomorrow, so don't wait. You could be the lucky winner. LAS will cover your round trip fare. You'll
6: just a
0: ride
6: small,
0: the
6: humble trip. Yeah.
0: It sounds incredible. I wish I could go. We cannot go, but one lucky listener can. And, you know, the sweepstakes ends tomorrow, so get in on this. And also, we have a lot of cute thank you gifts that we want to thank you with, too. Go to las.com/give or call 866-888-5722.
6: Yeah, one of those thank you gifts is this cool, I don't know, what do you call this? A slate blue?
0: Slate blue, yeah.
6: Yeah, yeah. It's a new color. If you're a member who, you know, collects the hoodies, many people do. This one's a slate blue. It looks really nice for fall. It can be yours with a donation of $10, or no, what is it? $30 a month. That'll get you the hoodie. You know, whatever amount is right for you, that's the amount that we want you to give. We just need you to become a monthly sustaining member. If it's $5 a month, well, guess what? In this challenge, it becomes $10 a month, and go on and on and on and on. Do the math. So if you're like, you know what? What's $10 a month really going to move the needle? Well, it's actually going to be $20 a month. And yes, it does move the needle. It helps us get closer to this challenge. And you become part of the growing ranks of people who have decided, you know what? LAS is important to me in my daily life, in my routine. I'm going to subscribe to it. I'm going to help protect that resource for me and for future generations. We've got $4,100 to go. We're slowly getting there, folks. We got to get there faster. 866-888-5722. 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
6: If you're already a member, thank you so much. 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We have left money on the table because someone like you decided, you know what, someone else is going to do it for me. 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You have to do it yourself. 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
3: Live from LAist 89.3, I'm Nereida Moreno. Good afternoon. California's Secretary of State is refusing to comply with the Trump administration's latest threat over voter rolls. The DOJ had given Shirley Weber until noon today to review a list of voters that the feds claim are not U.S. citizens. But she says that the Trump

0: Big Bear's famous bald eagles died, we know what caused Jackie's death. A necropsy found that an uncommon form of the bird flu was the main underlying cause. And McKenna Kramer says that she also had a bad ulcer in her stomach.
1: Jackie was dealing with internal bleeding, persistent severe anemia, and sepsis. Highly pathogenic avian influenza has been circulating in wild bird populations throughout the country. Jackie and other eagles may be exposed through contact with infected birds or by eating infected prey.
0: Jackie's remains have since been cremated. And parks and trails throughout the Santa Monica Mountains National Recreation Area will be closed through at least Saturday because of the dangerous fire conditions in the forecast. This includes not just locally controlled areas, but also some state and national parks. Visitors should check for updated information from each specific site before heading outside. And it's our fall member drive here on LAist 89.3. Turning back now to my colleagues, our managing editor for Daily News, Jason Wells, and reporter Ellie Yu.
2: Thank you, Narita. We are still stuck at $4,100. We don't want to sound the alarm yet, but that number has not been moving in the last several minutes. But we must, to stay on track, we must raise $4,100 before 3 o'clock, so crunch time is looming. Don't wait any longer. 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
3: That's right, Ellie. We are 100% community funded, which is why these fundraisers, these pledge drives are so important. That's how we build a base of support that we can count on from month to month. You know, as managing editor of Daily News, we've got to make decisions every day based on resources, what we can cover and what we can't cover. And I wish we could cover everything, honestly, but we just don't have the staffing resources to do that. But if we, as we build that base of support, as we build that base of income for us, then we can start making some more decisions on what we're going to cover, what areas of coverage we're going to lean into. Right now, we're doing the best we can, but we need your help. 866-888-5722 is where to call, or you go to laist.com/give. We're still stuck at $4,100. We've got to hit that $6,000 mark by the end of the hour so we can stay on track for this challenge, Ellie.
2: That's right. This challenge is put up by an anonymous LAist member. They are going to match $1,000 dollar for dollar match. So donating right now doubles your impact on all the great shows you hear. So $10 a month becomes $20 a month, $40, $80 a month. I'm doing the math, but it doubles. Yeah. It adds up real quickly.
3: We're journalists. We don't math. Oh, 3,000 to go. The needle is moving.
2: Oh,
3: folks.
2: Great. People are hearing us.
3: Yes. Yes. We may not know math, but we've got the words, right? You're hearing our message and you're jumping on it. 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
3: 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It really just takes a few minutes, folks, and it has such a big impact. In fact, right now, it's double the impact. So whatever you decide is right for you, set that monthly amount so you don't have to think about it, but it gets doubled. 866-888-5722.

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3: Live from NPR News in Culver City, California, I'm Dwayne Brown. President Trump has been talked out of live streaming the Fort Hood shooter's execution, in part because it might fuel violent extremism. NPR's Quil Lawrence has more on the story. Nidal Hassan will still, however, face a firing squad this December.
4: The president was persuaded that it was against American values to live stream an execution, according to a U.S. official who spoke on condition of anonymity out of fear of retribution. The official said Trump was also told the video might be used to recruit violent anti-U.S. extremists, even putting U.S. troops deployed to the Middle East at risk. Nidal killed 13 fellow soldiers, including a pregnant woman, on Fort Hood in 2009. He was wounded in the aftermath and now uses a wheelchair. A separate U.S. official on Capitol Hill, who was not authorized to speak publicly, told NPR that it was Defense Secretary Pete Hegseth who called for the firing squad to be televised, quote, catching everyone by surprise. Quil Lawrence, NPR News.
3: Saudi Arabia has issued alerts after Houthi rebels in Yemen fired missiles at the headquarters of the Saudi oil company Aramco, the conflict threatening to widen the regional war that began with the U.S. and Israeli strikes on Iran back in February. That quickly led to the closure of commercial traffic in the Persian Gulf. Here's NPR's Aya Batraoui.
5: The Houthis, who are backed by Iran, say they were striking Aramco's offices in response to Saudi jets bombing an oil facility in Yemen's capital of Sana'a and other fuel sites Tuesday. And the Houthis and Saudis both say they struck each other's oil sites because they're used to support military operations. The Saudis are carrying out a major offensive with Yemeni government forces against the Houthis. And the Houthis say Saudi Arabia has launched more than 2,000 airstrikes on Yemen in past weeks, killing civilians.
3: This is NPR.
0: And this is LAist 89.3. I'm Jason Wells, managing editor here in the studio with reporter Ellie Yu.
6: Hi, Ellie. Jason.
0: We are in the midst of our fall member drive, and with that comes, of course, a challenge, but it's a challenge we love to meet, and we're going to meet it because we're going to get your help. It's a $100,000 for dollar match from an anonymous LAist member, so thank you out there. Right now, today, if you whatever amount is right for you that you give on a monthly sustaining basis, which is the most important way you can support LAist, it gets doubled. 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It's $20 a month. If you can only afford maybe $5 a month, well, that becomes $10 a month. What's important is that you join the family of monthly sustaining givers, that we can grow our base of support going forward, because we are now 100% community funded. So that is you. You are the community. We work for you. We are now funded for you. 866-888-5722 is where you call to make that donation, or go to las.com/give.
6: Thank you for being part of the LAS community, and those who stepped up. 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
6: you donate at $10 a month, we'll thank you with the new LAist mug. 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
0: it's a cute mug.
6: It's a very cute mug. 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
8: 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I'm Elsa Chang in Culver City, California.
9: And I'm Scott Detrow in Washington. With just under 3 weeks until Election Day, we are going to spend the next few minutes talking about Kansas. Now, that might be a surprise. After all, it's a state President Trump won by 16 points in 2024. But this year, it has a surprisingly competitive U.S. Senate race. NPR's Stephen Fowler has more.
10: Democrat Adam Hamilton likes to end his stump speeches with a catchy vision for change in Washington, with a subtle nod to Kansas's own Wizard of Oz.
11: We need senators who have a brain and use it, who have a heart and feel empathy with it, and who have courage and speak up because of it.
12: That's true.
10: It's a Monday, 3 weeks before Election Day, at a Get Out the Vote event in Lawrence. And the pastor of the country's largest United Methodist congregation finds himself neck and neck in the polls with incumbent Republican Senator Roger Marshall in a very red state. How?
13: I'm an independent-minded, moderate Democrat who works to work across the aisle to do what's best for our people, as opposed to doing what's best for the people in power and leadership.
10: Voters seem to like his platform that includes things like expanding health care access and tackling rising costs. And there is dissatisfaction with the people in power nationally, Republicans. So while Democrats are vastly outnumbered in Kansas, Hamilton says it helps that he's a Kansas Democrat.
13: So, and we've been trying to make clear in our commercials that a Kansas Democrat is a bit different than a New York Democrat or a Los Angeles Democrat, and not just a little, a lot different.
10: It also helps that unlike other deep red states that are competitive this year, voters have much more recent muscle memory of voting for a Democrat statewide, outgoing two-term Governor Laura Kelly. But unlike those conservative states, having a Democratic governor has also given Republicans an opening to pitch a local contrast to combat negative national vibes. On the Kansas Republican Party's statewide bus tour this week, there was plenty of talk about affordability and high energy prices, but they say Democrats like Governor Kelly are to blame.
14: When you see how many times a gallon of diesel hits the price of the grocery store, from the tractor that hits the field to the truck that brought it to the grocery store, you have got to vote Republican if you want to see energy prices come down at all and then watch our young people afford to live.
10: That's Ty Masterson, the current state Senate president and nominee for governor, speaking in Dodge City. Ultimately, as Secretary of State nominee Pat Proctor said, he thinks voters get why they need to back Republicans.
15: And when they hear us talk and they look at what we actually do, we're just closer to where they want Kansas to be.
10: Republicans in many states have to answer for Trump's unpopular policies. In Kansas, the Republican speeches rarely mention the president by name. Instead, it's all about painting the Democratic nominees as extreme and out of touch. Here's Senator Marshall.
16: You know, I said I was going to take off the gloves on this bus tour. Let me just take off my gloves right now. My opponent is the most radical liberal Democrat to ever make it through a primary in the state of Kansas.
10: Marshall said Hamilton would destroy Kansas's cattle, agriculture, oil, and gas industries if elected. Still, the incumbent senator has been dogged by negative headlines, like getting shouted down at a state fair debate and a viral social media post about not paying a cookie bakery his campaign used for 6 years. And he had to shout down his own hecklers at the first campaign stop in Newton Tuesday.
16: You know, some people make these elections seem so complicated. Let's go with this. USA!
17: USA! USA! USA! USA!
10: Both parties have poured millions of dollars into the race in the last few weeks, and it's one of the final places President Trump will visit this midterm cycle, with a rally planned for Wichita on Monday. Stephen Fowler, NPR News, Dodge City, Kansas.
6: 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It's the first day of the Fall Member Drive. I'm Ellie Yu, one of the reporters here in the newsroom. I'm joined by Jason Wells, managing editor. Hi.
0: Hello.
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0: That's right, Ellie. We've got $1,200 to raise before 3 o'clock. We've come a long way, but we still got a ways to go. So we need you to do what others before you have done. They called 866-888-5722 to do their part, expecting that you would do your part, because that's how we meet these challenges. That's how we build a base of support that we can count on going forward. As Ellie alluded to, you know, we've had our federal funding stripped away. That's been out there now. That's $1.7 million out the door that we have to bridge and that we have to gap, because that money's never coming back. So we depend on you. We are now 100% community funded. That includes you. Yes, you listening during this pledge drive, which makes you a super fan, because who listens to people begging for money? So you are. So I need you to do your part. Help us meet this goal. We've got $1,200 to raise by 3 o'clock to stay on track for this overall $100,000 challenge, basically, which will double whatever amount you decide to give on a monthly basis. It gets doubled. So if $10 is right for you and your budget, great. That becomes $20 and so forth. So please do your part. 866-888-5722. Help us keep on track by going to laist.com/give.
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17: This is LAist 89.3. I'm Nerida Moreno. Comedian Jenny Yang is turning immigrant grocery stores into comedy hubs. She's been traveling across the country performing the Good Egg stand-up comedy tour show and raising money for local nonprofits that serve immigrant communities. That tour kicked off in June in Los Angeles, and it's coming to an end also in LA this upcoming February. Jenny recently joined us to share some of the highlights from her tour. Hey, Jenny.
18: Hi, Nadine.
17: Thank you so much for being here.
18: I love NPR public radio so much.
17: No, thank you so much for joining us. But Jenny, I want to know, just how did you come up with this idea for a comedy tour at a grocery store? And how did you convince these stores to let you do it?
18: Listen, I don't know about you, but between 2020 and 2025, things felt a little bleak. It wasn't different for me. I actually went through 2 miscarriages and 10 failed IVFs. And my dad passed away from dementia. There was stuff happening in America and the world. And I was just feeling so helpless and hopeless. And so by the end of December 2025, it was my 10th and final IVF. I only did that much because I'm a recovering tryhard, and I also got like a good deal from a Taiwanese American doctor. Anyway, I was so sad. And one of the things I thought to myself is like, oh, if this is a failure, I don't want to do any more. What does my 2026 look like? I want to feel more hope again. I'm looking at the news and there's so much cruelty exercised against immigrants by our government. And I was like, what can I do? I have to meet this moment because I care about us and the world. And so, you know, as I was sipping a little coffee in Taipei, where I did one of my IVFs, that's where I'm from. I know, it's a whole story. I opened my journal and the idea of the Good Egg Immigrant Grocery Store stand-up comedy tour flooded in. Because I thought to myself, everything that was happening to immigrants in America kept us from feeling safe to even just go do basic things like shopping for our groceries. And we relied on our neighbors to actually shop for us because we were afraid of being kidnapped or murdered. And so I thought, wow, wouldn't it be great if we could just claim that space of the immigrant grocery store, the food of our culture that brings us so much actual sustenance and joy. If we cannot laugh in front of a wall of instant ramen around our bok choy, then what is the American dream for? You know, so I was like, the antidote to helplessness and hopelessness is to think forward and to imagine the world that you want to live in. And I want to live in a world where I can tell jokes about growing up a good immigrant kid, supposedly, inside of immigrant grocery stores. Let's laugh in there. You know, let's reclaim that space and just say we deserve joy. We don't deserve just bread. We deserve roses, as the labor movement and other social movements like to say.
17: And, you know, I went and I was looking at, just in researching for this interview, I wanted to see how those cities, like people in the cities that you travel to, were receiving these shows.
18: Yeah.
17: And what I read was that so many people were just saying, like, this is community. Like, this felt like therapy. Like,
18: yes.
17: Being in this show with you, how does that make you feel?
18: Oh, it makes me so happy. I was like, I can't tear up on public radio, but I might. Because, you know, so much of 2020 to 2025 for me was just mired in grief and feeling like a bystander watching the news of this country attack us. You know, attack humanity, attack the beautiful things that made me proud and excited to be American. And so, you know, it's really for me to be able to transform that grief and that hopelessness into hope and joy and have it be a catharsis for other people who probably haven't even processed their grief. We were watching people being shot down just because they wanted to protect immigrants. You know, like in Minneapolis. And so, of course. course. I have to cry about this. I like to say that for my Good Egg Immigrant Grocery Store stand-up comedy show, I am innovating stand-up comedy as a stand-up comedian who cries on stage while telling jokes. And that is just what happens. And I think because of that, because I am trying to express my grief and my anger in very vulnerable stories about my fertility struggles and sort of being annoyed about growing up a good quote-unquote egg or good immigrant kid, about my struggles with my immigrant parents, I feel like people are able to feel some compassion. They can feel less alone. And that's really why I got into this racket, you know, to be able to connect with more people who might, you know, share my values and want to build the world that I want to see.
17: Oh, and Jenny, you are bringing so much joy to these communities. I mean, truly, it's really an incredible thing that you've managed to do here. And not only that, you are raising money for these nonprofits. Tell us about some of the groups that you're working with.
18: In Phoenix, I was working with Arizona Asian Americans, Native Hawaiian, Pacific Islanders for equity and care. I'm going to mess up it's the Muslim Islamic Relations, CAIR, organization of Arizona. We were inside of a Palestinian grocery store called Jerusalem Market. I was in Chinatown in New York with Welcome to Chinatown, a nonprofit that supports Chinatown small businesses and elders. And we were inside of New Kaman grocery store, you know, telling jokes. I was in Minneapolis working with Schwanger Supermarket, a block down from Alex Preti's memorial. I was able to talk to Henry, the owner, who's a Chinese-American uncle who, you know, was so proud of being able to help his regular patrons who, for the most part, even though it was an Asian-centered grocery store, were majority Latino. And so, you know, I was able to bear witness to their resilience as a community, what they did to take care of each other, and then just tell jokes inside of there and benefit the local organization there. There's so many. If you go to my website, you can see all the listings. There's, you know, 15 organizations and counting that we were able to give the proceeds of the tickets to. And so I just feel so proud that I was able to connect with the orgs, and primarily they're the ones who recruited the grocery stores. Because I know a lot of people are like, how did you get these grocery stores? You know, how did you get immigrant grocery stores to say yes to you doing this wild idea of doing a stand-up comedy show? I'll be honest, stand-up comedy shows, it's not such a high lift for a stand-up comedy show. The logistics, you need a spotlight, some chairs, and a microphone, you know? Mm-hmm. And so it was really more about finding partners who really understood what we were doing, who believe that it's okay to celebrate and have joy and use it for a good cause. We did have organizations and grocery stores who said no, who at first were interested, but because they were either overwhelmed in their capacity because ICE was taking over their city, or because they were a grocery store that had already lost staff and they were concerned about drawing more attention to themselves. And even a piddly little niche famous comedian like Jenny Yang showing up was going to draw too much attention for some of them. And I think that's part of the story of the tour is, it's one thing to want to imagine this beautiful world where you can tell jokes inside of immigrant grocery stores. It's another thing to know what those obstacles are. And I think that's still very telling for where we are as a country.
17: And you started the tour here in Los Angeles.
18: Yeah.
17: You have a show coming up in February, right, where you will be sharing some of the experiences that you had on the tour. Can you tell us about that?
18: Yeah. So the vision of the Good Egg Immigrant Grocery Store stand-up comedy tour was to culminate in me taping my first one-hour special. I've been in this game for a minute, and I'm from Southern California, and this is where I grew up. I love being a Los Angelino, an American, and an immigrant from Taiwan. And I was like, okay, let me just like start the tour here and then do my first hour special here as well. And so after the summer tour, I decided to do my taping February 27th. The tickets aren't on sale yet, but if the people who get on my email list will get the pre-sale tickets, because it will sell out. And I think I'm going to give you the little exclusive. We're going to do it at Rancho Meat Market, number one in Lincoln Heights, a carniceria owned by the people.
17: I love it there.
18: I know. It's just right next door to the King Taco in Lincoln Heights. Everyone knows that landmark. So it's just so meaningful for me to do my Good Egg special taping inside of a carniceria, you know, because as much as, you know, a lot of my networks and the shows that I've been doing around the country have connected with a lot of Asian-centric organizations, organizations or grocery stores, it was not conceived to only focus on the Asian American immigrant story. You know, so much of the story of the suffering and the resilience of immigrants during these intense ICE operations has been brown and black folks, honestly, which continues to be the case even when it wasn't ICE agent time, you know, when it comes to policing and police brutality. And so for me, it means a lot to, as a Los Angelino who grew up here, who, you know, lived and breathed the influence of Latinos and Mexican Americans, I was like, yes, let's do it in Lincoln Heights. Let's do it at a carniceria. It's owned by the same family that owns one of my favorite taco shops, Taqueria Frontera, whose tagline is more tacos, less borders. And they just get it. It's also a love letter to Los Angeles, you know, because when the initial raids happened in LA that really created a show of force by ICE, I was so heartbroken, like so many of the Los Angelinos. I don't think we've all grieved enough, all the things that have been happening ever since the pandemic, ever since the ICE raids, frankly, ever since the fires in Los Angeles, you know, like there's so much grief that we're all carrying. And it's through comedy. And through someone like me who's willing to tear up and cry in public to share my stories and my feelings to hopefully make others feel like they have some catharsis, whether you are an immigrant yourself and you're laughing at my jokes about my weird, mean-humored immigrant parents, or if it's because you yourself have gone through infertility struggles, you know? I feel like I have a little bit for everyone.
17: That is comedian Jenny Yang. You can follow her Substack, What Should We Talk About with Jenny Yang, to keep up with the latest updates on her tour. Jenny, thank you so much for joining us.
18: Nereida, thank you. Thank you.
17: And you're listening to LAist 89.3 during our fall member drive. Back now to my colleagues.
0: That's right. It's that time, Ellie. 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I'm Jason Wells, managing editor, and we have $500 to raise in the next 4 minutes, which I know we can do. 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
6: Be like Stephen Matier of Glendora, who says, I want to support excellent local journalism and in-depth reporting on critical issues. 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
6: No.
0: Do it now.
6: $300 to go.
0: We can do this.
6: You are listening. Thank you for being part of the LAS community. Thank you for listening and reading. Thank you for believing in this service. 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
0: That's right. $300 to go, folks. I know we can do this in 3 minutes. That's just like a few of you making some calls. So please don't delay. It just takes a couple of minutes on your part, and it gets us across the line. We can't afford to fall back on these challenges, because then it just keeps us further down. And we have to catch up. $200 to go. Be the person that gets us over the line. Don't wait for someone else to do it, because that's how we miss these goals and these challenges, is when you think someone else is going to do it, and then dang, we miss out. So please be that person to push us over the line. It just takes a couple minutes. And again, you can set it for whatever amount is right for you and your budget. If it's $10 a month, then that becomes $20 a month, thanks to this generous dollar-for-dollar match challenge that we have for today. It's $100,000. We can't afford to leave that money on the table. We can't afford to not hit this challenge. So please, 866-888-5722. $100 to go.
6: $100 to go.
0: We are so close, folks. So close. Please don't let us miss out on this goal. 866-888-5722. LAS.com/give. It just takes a couple minutes. Do what's right for you. Do what's right for this station. We are your companions. You depend on us every day. So please don't let us down. 866-888-5722.
6: Set up your monthly gift now. 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Think about how much you value this, the journalism that you rely on here. And you know what? If you donate today, donate right now, you will also be automatically entered to win a trip to Japan. And
0: we did it! Goal! Thank you, thank you, thank you, thank you to everyone who's now. don't forget, we still have this $100,000 challenge. But yes, we are now on track. Thanks to you. It's never
6: Thank
0: too
6: you.
0: Late to give. Please, 866-888-5722 is where you and so many people before you have gone to make that call and set that amount that's right for them. Or they just take a couple minutes and go to las.com/give. 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We can't do this without you. 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We're a nonprofit, folks. We can't go over budget. So please do what all your peers have done before you. They decided to join and join the family as members. 866-888-5722 or las.com/give.
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20: In Los Angeles, I'm Kai Rizdahl. Thursday is the day. October the 15th is the date. Good it always is to have you along, everybody. You know, there is some degree of peril in predicting the future, in guessing what is going to happen down the line. There is an entirely different degree of, I don't know, hubris, misplaced confidence, temptation of the gods in saying outright what is going to happen down that same line. But the economic calendar has lined up this week in such a way as to make it possible to do very nearly that. This morning brought us the second act of our monthly inflation double feature. It's the producer price index. Prices, very broadly speaking, at the wholesale level, business inflation, one might say, as opposed to consumer inflation, which we got yesterday. August to September, the PPI rose 1.3%, the biggest monthly jump since the heyday of pandemic inflation back in 2022. Year to year, a whopping, and that is not too strong a word, 6.3%. So, about those predictions, Marketplace's Elizabeth Trovall has more on the economy yet to come.
21: As opposed to the consumer price index, the producer price index measures
22: price changes that producers and service providers receive for the sale of their products.
21: That's Scott Sager with the Bureau of Labor Statistics. So, think the price an accounting firm charges a business for their services, or the price a farmer sells their crop for.
22: Whether it's a manufacturer who's manufacturing into a type of manufactured food, or if it's being sold for ultimately for the public.
21: In this month's data, energy was a major contributor to rising producer prices, though not the only contributor. Aditya Bhave is with Bank of America Securities.
23: It's a broad-based surprise in inflation that should be quite unpleasant from the Fed's perspective.
21: He says the September producer data raises the risk that more consumer inflation is coming.
23: Because for producers, this is an input cost. It may not be a massive share of their costs, but it's there and it's moving up. Now the question is, how comfortable do they feel passing those costs on to consumers?
21: This is yet another round of shocks caused by the global supply crunch on oil and fuel, says Dana Peterson with the Conference Board.
3: The first round is immediate. So you can see gasoline prices, you know, spiking intraday. But then as producers endure those prices and pass it along or share the burden with the wholesalers, the retailers, and ultimately the consumer, that takes longer.
21: So the higher prices producers are feeling now are expected to ripple out to consumers in the months to come. I'm Elizabeth Trovall for Marketplace.
20: Wall Street on this Thursday, blue chips did pretty well. Everything else, you know, fine. We will have the details when we do the numbers.

0: Woeful though the inflation data has been these past couple of days, there are, and I know it might not feel like it, but there are slices of this economy where those rising prices aren't rising quite as sharply as the top line numbers for both the CPI and the PPI might indicate. Marketplace's Caitlin Tan has that one.
1: Start with food prices. It's kind of a shock, but at least some foods are not experiencing a whole lot of inflation. David Anderson with Texas A&M says that has a lot to do with how much diesel it takes to get that food to your supermarket.
2: How close is that agricultural product as it comes from the farm to the way us consumers buy it at the store?
1: Other foods have a lot of supply right now. We've got a lot of dairy cows pumping out milk, for example, so prices are low. Other foods have seen a drop in demand. Take bacon.
2: For a long time, we put bacon on everything.
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1: Egg prices have actually fallen. 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
1: 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Remember bird flu? It's simmered down.
3: 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There's more supply and so prices are falling.
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5: It's easy to focus on everything that's become more expensive, but there are some items that have benefited from technological progress.
1: Basu says if it wasn't for tariffs, wars, immigration-related labor shortages, we might be seeing lower prices on a lot of stuff. I'm Caitlin Tan for Marketplace.
0: Hey, it's Kai. There is more Marketplace straight ahead, but right now we have to talk about the economics of LAist. More than two-thirds of this station's funding comes from listeners like you. 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
6: Here we come. 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Hey, Jason.
7: Julia, we are in the middle of a fall pledge drive, yes, and we've got a very important challenge. 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You can do that by just taking a couple minutes out of your very busy day. I know, but it just takes a couple minutes and it goes such a long way to help us stay on track for this challenge. So please, this hour, we need to raise $5,000 to stay on track. And Julia, you know as well as I do, it mm-hmm. is so important to not fall behind, because once
6: Absolutely.
7: You fall behind, it gets harder and harder
6: it
7: to make that.
6: It snowballs through the whole evening. And that's snowballs. How we miss out on challenges that we could totally reach.
7: Yes, yeah, totally. And it's so frustrating and it's so... So please, yeah, do your part. 10 months is a great way to start out. That gets doubled to $20 a month thanks to this challenge. So you have all the reasons to do it, folks. 866-888-5722 or laist.com/give.
6: That's laist.com/give, 866-888-5722. The LAist app is another way you can give. It's a really quick and easy process, but it makes such a big difference for our newsroom. And if you followed our reporting over the years, you know that our reporting has made a real difference in the community. Yeah. Laws have been changed. Taxpayer dollars have been recovered, held to account. Mm-hmm. These powerful people who have been misspent spending our money and sometimes abusing the public's trust. The Fourth Estate, your local newsroom is really your best defense in a lot of these cases to make sure things are functioning in the most just way, in the most fair way, in the way that represents you, the people. And so we need your support to continue that work today. And it's such a great opportunity. Jason, you really said it all. You have so many reasons to give right now. This dollar for dollar match is, It's. I mean, your donation gets doubled. Your gift to us literally goes twice as far.
7: And I've heard from so many people who they've been listening to this station for years and they haven't given, but that match, that dollar for dollar match is really what motivates people to go, because why wouldn't you want your money doubled?
6: Like, right. Why wouldn't you want that maximized?
7: Yeah, exactly. That's like, it's there. 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So yeah, don't sit on the fence any longer because you know you've been meaning to do it. 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Your contribution gets doubled. 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And that means it's $20 a month,
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7: thanks to this challenge.
6: Doubled!
7: Yes! We love that. But you can get this really cute blue ceramic mug. It says, this mug saves journalism. 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And it's so cute. I don't think we've ever offered something like this before.
6: Yeah, it's unique.
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6: Again, that's las.com/give or 866-888-5722. And I really want to drive home this idea of the message on the mug that says, this mug saves journalism. And it has, these illustrations of a microphone and a radio transmission tower and an on-air sign. And if that's the kind of service that you enjoy, if you enjoy tuning in, if we're on your preset and your car, you have the LAist app downloaded, you read us all the time, you're signed up. This is how you save us. This is how you protect us. And so all you have to do is sign up for your monthly gift right now. It gets taken out every month like your other auto pay stuff. It goes twice as far. You decide how much, you put the value on it, you decide how much is right for your budget. But the important thing is that we ask that you do it now before you do the next thing. Set it and protect it. You heard it here, folks.
7: You just set it for whatever amount's right for you. You don't have to think about it going forward. It's like any other subscription that you are paying for. 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Set it, protect it, set it for whatever amount's right for you. 866-888-5722. 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
10: This is Marketplace. I'm Kai Rizdahl. Let's do the numbers. Dow Industrial's up 556 today. That's a little bit more than 1%. Closed at 52,177, did the blue chips. The NASDAQ scrounged up about 20 points, less than a 10%. Finished at 26,713. S&P 500 up 25 points, 0.3%, 7744. Kristen was telling us about consumer moods, checking a couple of retailers who need us to be shiny, happy people to prosper. Target rose 0.8%. Walmart gathered 1.5% after Deutsche Bank upgraded that stock, saying the Bentonville, Arkansas company could attract more customers seeking relief from persistent inflation. Dollar General rang up about 3% on the day. Same theory there, I imagine. Tech firms had another rough day as AI spending and debt fears took a toll. Gosh, couldn't imagine why. NVIDIA lost 1.8%. AMD down 1.5% on the day. On the other side of the ledger, CoreWeave rebounded from a big decline yesterday, added back nearly 6% on the day today. Bond prices went up when that happens. The yield on the 10-year T-note went down 5.08%. That's quite a drop, actually, from its recent highs. 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
0: We're going back to India now for our series, The Age of Work. Before we do, though, a call back to Monday and me trying to cross a street.
12: Here it's just pandemonium. I was out with a guy yesterday and he said, we only have one rule, and that's that there are no rules.
0: So imagine, if you would, trying to run a small business in that environment.
13: The concept of time or meetings or, you know, we'll see you at a particular time, like, just didn't exist. The way a meeting time is set up is that we will come in the second half of the day. And what does that mean, right?
12: I'm sorry to laugh.
14: Yeah. It's so like waiting for the cable guy.
12: I was just going to say, it's like when the cable guy says, I'll be there between noon and six.
13: Right. Yeah.
0: That's Jay Shroff. He actually used to work on Wall Street, but 10 years ago, he came back to India to run the family business with his sister Neha, who had also had a whole different career.
15: One of the first few things that I really worked on was creating systems in the place, because everything was so unorganized.
12: Must have killed you as a CPA, as an accountant coming in here, right? Come on.
15: It was.
0: Together, they run the clothing company their dad and their uncles started. It's called Fashion Panda. They've got a factory in the far northern suburbs of Mumbai, where they do most of their bulk manufacturing. But Neela Richardson and I took the far more convenient option of meeting them in their main offices.
13: We've been in this unit and the one across it with my father since 1973.
0: This neighborhood is booming. There are brand new shopping malls and car dealerships right outside, which speaks to the moment that both India's changing economy is in and that this company is in.
14: I like the sketches here of children's clothes.
0: Alongside the racks of linen blouses and skirts and dresses,
12: those whiteboards over there. So walk me through the whiteboards.
0: Are whiteboards covered with notes about this company's brand identity. Thing is, though, right now, most of the work that Jay and Neha handle is making clothes for other brands to sell.
14: Why work with a global brand instead of forming your own brand? If you're doing the design, if you're doing the manufacturing, if you're sourcing, you're smiling at me, so there's something to this. You're sourcing the sustainable materials. You obviously have the relationships with the suppliers and the vendors. What is the logical next step when you could have global distribution under your own brand?
15: I'm so glad you asked. Thank you. Who's going first?
0: Jay and Neha are indeed launching their own brand. It's a children's clothing line called Popcorn.
13: It's early days for us with Popcorn. But having said that, I think it was also, I got to give credit to my wife, Kajal, because...
14: Are you the wife?
12: Now we're going to have to talk to her. She's been here nice and quiet.
14: You formed this idea?
16: Yes. I mean, it actually came from our son, because...
12: How old is your son?
16: He's six now.
0: Wow.
16: And very surprisingly, he has polyester for his PE uniform.
0: Yeah.
16: He goes to his coordinator and says, polyester is not good for Mother Earth, because are doing a unit of inquiry, which is Mother Earth. Yes. And they all come to class and they flip the labels and they're like, oh, you know.
12: Your son's a rabble rouser. I'll tell you what. Well, it's so interesting because up here, right, the Popcorn brand aesthetics, quality, natural fabrics, linen, cotton, right? And clearly that's taken hold.
0: Jay and Neha, alongside Kajal and their six-year-old son, are trying to tap into a younger demographic and into new markets. But there are some very real challenges.
13: There's competition, right? There's competition from other industries. So it's a very recent anecdote, but we lost one of the employees to the gig economy. And she went to work somewhere where she will do like housekeeping work, which is, you know, you order it on an app. And she claims that she's earning 1.5 times what she would earn with us.
14: I just want to know, how many employees do you have?
15: Yeah, so the total employee count is about 200 to 250 people. And that's been an ongoing challenge to recruit the right people, to train them and to retain them. The younger generation wants to be more educated and do something more, some other field maybe. So what we've actually done over the past few years is we've sourced migrant workers from other parts of the state, maybe even another state. We've trained them at our facility and we provide stay and food expenses and transportation to and from the factory.
12: All of their costs are going up. I mean, do we even need to say it? T-A-R-I-F-F-S. Last year, President Trump increased taxes on Indian imports to 26%. Then he paused them. Then he reimposed them at 25%. Then he doubled them to 50%. It's 18% now as part of a deal reached in February. But that policy instability coming from the United States played a direct role in India and the European Union finalizing a long-delayed trade deal. And it is one reason a whole lot of companies here are rethinking their priorities.
17: Do you need to be in the U.S. market?
14: I think Neha has a thought on this.
12: Neha has thoughts. While the brother thinks, Neha's going. What?
15: Actually, there's been slacking demand over the past few years. But in terms of putting a really good product on the table, you know, one that can, even in this time, sell at 120 euros shirt, that kind of market, I don't know if exists in the U.S.
12: Well, when you get up and read the headlines in the morning about global trade policy, what do you think? Do you roll your eyes or do you just keep your nose to the grindstone?
13: What I look at first is what impact it's going to have on us on the ground. Mm-hmm. It's actually crazy because people wouldn't realize the effects that it can have, right? Okay, war happens and then the sea routes are blocked. What that means is that you got to use alternative sea routes. You got to go around the Cape of Good Hope. Okay, it'll add 10 to 12 days to your transit time. I still got to meet my delivery to my customer, which then means that impacts me on the floor where you got to suddenly plan for doing overtime shifts.
12: This is a small operation, but big global issues really matter.
17: Is there a space across the hall that we can see, right? There's
13: yes,
17: a prototype.
13: Yes, yeah.
17: Let's go have a look. Yeah.
12: It's more of a workroom, actually, than an office. Tailors and designers are making patterns and stitching samples.
13: So the rest of the team is not here yet because it's a bit early.
12: Yep. There are sewing machines and embroidery tables, a computer-aided design station, too, and we are surrounded by signs of their supply chain. There are scraps of fabric everywhere, countless patterns, and racks of prototypes.
13: This is one part of the collection here. You see it on these two racks.
17: Oh, there you go.
13: Yeah, it's a bunch of products.
17: So, and this is all popcorn stuff?
13: Yeah, this one specifically is all, it's all the kids stuff. But yeah, this is linen blended with cotton.
17: Super cute.
14: It's adorable.
17: Yeah,
14: it really is adorable.
17: It's cute.
14: Yeah.
12: It's a yellow romper, sized for a kid in elementary school, a young consumer who could be anywhere in the world.
17: Can we talk for a second about you two specifically and personally? You are now the older generation. You're not old, but you're the older generation. And there's a generation coming in behind you, too.
13: Correct.
17: You went to the States.
13: Yep.
17: You got your education. You came back. You did a big career shift. I guess I wonder what thoughts you have for people in that rising generation as this economy changes.
13: You know, our son is six, and people of his generation or maybe Gen Z today, like, they can get a lot from within India if they stay in India.
17: It's the if of that question, right?
13: Yeah.
17: Because that's the future of this economy, is that generation, and the if they stay.
13: Yeah. There used to be a big difference in terms of, like, the education quality that you could have from the West compared to what you have in India. You now have global universities setting up campuses in India officially, and if they can build that ecosystem in India, I think that would be fantastic for Indians to study in India, but with the global peers.
15: Look, like he said, right, India is changing, and the kids these days are smarter already. They have access to good education and they're confident. They just have to kind of go after their dream and do it.
12: What comes next for Neha

0: hype.
1: That's not what I thought you were going to say. Well, happy first day of the fall member drive for you, to you, my friend.
2: Yes, yes. We have a big, important challenge for this day only. It's a $100,000 dollar-for-dollar match put up by an anonymous LAist member. Their goal is to get you to become members. We need members because we are now 100% community funded.
1: That's
2: we get
1: right.
2: No government funding. That was pulled back from us. 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
1: All right, Brooks and Julie.
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1: That's LAist.com/give or 866-888-5722. You can also give through the LAist app. You know, there was a silver lining to the rescission of the federal funding, and that is that our audience, really stepped up. We knew that no matter what was going to happen, we're going to weather the storm. We just didn't necessarily know in what condition we would be, right?
2: Right.
1: And so Jason knows a lot about managing budgets and figuring out what we're able to accomplish based on the resources we have. And we've been able to supplement so much of that because of the amazing standing up all of you have done.
2: Yeah.
1: The thing about that is that we have to continue it. We have to carry it forward.
2: It can't just be a one-time thing.
1: And it can't be just a response to that funding being stripped of us the first time. We need you to stay with us. And that's why we say, you know, set your match up, and then you will continue to protect us moving forward.
2: Set it and protect it.
1: Set it and protect it. And that's about, you know, really keeping the integrity of your local news ecosystem healthy.
2: Mm-hmm.
1: Protecting us from external influences and from these multiple attacks that we, like other newsrooms, are weathering from the federal government and this general attack on the free press.
2: Yeah.
1: We know that you want to do something about it, and this is the way. Join all of the people who have already stood up for us now. 866-888-5722, LAist.com/give.
2: Yeah, I mean, just look at recently. There have been attempts to ban news organizations from the White House. FCC's threatening broadcast licenses. The FCC is... it's open investigations. I mean, the list goes on and on about how difficult it is to be a journalist this year, and certainly to be a newsroom. And now, you know, we're battling the effects of AI, and, you know, there's just so much going on. And I met with our finance director the other day and today to talk about our budgets and how, you know, I may be going past my budget right now, so I need to tone it down.
1: But that's because you and your team are constantly responding to breaking news in Southern California and thinking about what do we do with that information and how do we best serve you with that in mind?
2: Right. And so that's all to make a point that these have very real ramifications.
1: Yeah.
2: I mean, we're a nonprofit. We run very lean, so we can only spend what we have. So if you want us to do more, and trust me, we do. We want to do more. We need to build our membership base. We need to get more income coming in because we can't spend more than what we have, especially as a nonprofit. So do your part like so many have done before you. Come in at $10 a month. That sets you up for $20 a month because it gets doubled. We've got $3,000 to go this hour to stay on track. We can't afford to fall behind. Now we're at $2,900. Get us to $2,800, folks. 866-888-5722 is how you do it. Just takes a couple minutes, or you can go to LAist.com/give.
1: That's LAist.com/give, 866-888-5722. Let's start the first day of this member drive strong, my friends. Let's follow the lead of Timothy Baca in Glendale, who says, listening to and reading LAist makes me feel more a part of the community, and I know it does the same for so many others.
2: That's so true.
1: That's our goal, man. That's it. That's it in a nutshell. That's her mission. That's why we're on air right now. Help us continue. If you feel that way, help us continue that mission moving forward. 866-888-5722. Be an active member of our community by supporting us. You decide how much. It gets doubled. So do it right now.
2: 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Not even help us grow, but help
1: protect us. That's right.
2: We're a valuable service. We want to be there for you. We want to grow that service for people who can't afford it. Please, 866-888-5722 is how you do it, or go to LAist.com/give. Thank you so much.
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0: whose lives intertwine in a race shaped by risk and the pursuit of freedom. Can they run the 38-kilometer channel tunnel from France to the UK in a few hours to avoid being hit by the first train of the morning? Performed in Persian with English supertitles, October 18th through November 8th. Tickets at scr.org.
1: Live from NPR News in Culver City, California, I'm Duane Brown. In Bend, Oregon, police are investigating a shooting at an elementary school today. Two people were sent to the hospital. The shooter is dead, but no word yet on the victim so far. Meanwhile, in Chicago, authorities say they thwarted an attack and mass shooting at a Hindu temple just moments before the suspect's gun jammed and he decided to take off. Police say 19-year-old Alexandros Paparakis was armed with an assault-style rifle and 300 rounds of ammunition, as well as tactical gear. Deputy Police Chief David Brandwine says Paparakis faces felony terrorism charges after a co-worker at the fast food restaurant where he worked alerted police.
2: As far as the timeline goes, that's something still that we're looking at. But the main focus here with the individual who came forward is that we commend them and, a message to the public.
1: This is NPR. Ukraine's defense ministry says Elon Musk's Starlink service is operating normally after unexpected speed restrictions yesterday. NPR's Joanna Kakissis reports.
3: Ukraine's defense ministry says it's working to, quote, clarify all causes and circumstances of Wednesday's restrictions on Starshield, the military-grade version of Starlink. Military units reported that the restrictions complicated the work of drone and air defense teams. Speaking to NPR on Tuesday, Ukrainian President Volodymyr Zelensky said he hopes Starlink services to Ukraine are not cut off.
4: It will be a problem for us. We pay for this. It's important for people to have connection.
3: Zelensky wrote on social media today that Russia scaled up its attacks, knowing the speed of Ukraine's defensive capabilities were, quote, artificially restricted. Joanna Kakissis, NPR News, Kyiv.
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5: And live from LAS News, I'm Julia Paskin. An evacuation warning remains in place for a neighborhood off San Gabriel Canyon Road in Azusa because of the Peak Fire. An evacuation order had been issued for that neighborhood earlier. It's now been downgraded. Warnings for areas around that neighborhood have been canceled. The Peak Fire has burned about 50 acres since it started earlier this afternoon. An evacuation shelter has been set up at the Memorial Park Rec Center at 340 North Orange Avenue. That's, of course, in Azusa. In other news, the federal government is suing California for not investigating their claims that 20,000 registered California voters are likely not citizens. Kevin Tidmarsh reports the lawsuit is already being challenged in court.
6: On Tuesday, the U.S. Department of Justice gave California 48 hours to review the list of alleged non-citizens. Attorney General Rob Bonta says the state won't comply. And L.A. County's registrar says they were mailed the list on a thumb drive, which they didn't open for security reasons. The DOJ called this a total lack of willingness to work with them. Meanwhile, the UCLA Voting Rights Project is seeking a court order to stop the feds from using this list. They argue the request is unlawful and the DOJ is overstepping its authority. Kevin Tidmarsh, LAS News.
5: 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The center is Space Shuttle Endeavour's new permanent home in Exposition Park. According to California Science Center officials, members of the museum will get first access on Monday the 19th, then the general public on Wednesday the 21st. General admission is free, but reservations are strongly encouraged with a $4 fee. 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
7: And it's LAist 89.3. I'm Jason Wells, managing editor here in the studio with Julia.
5: Hello.
7: On the first day of our fall member drive. And of course, we've got a challenge. It's a $100,000 dollar for dollar match. That means whatever amount's right for you, you go to the LAist.com/give. You set the amount that you want to give each month. If that's $10 a month, it becomes $20 a month. If you can afford a little more, $20 a month, that becomes $40. You get the math. Now's the time to do it. Don't delay. Take advantage of this challenge. Where else can you just like, double your money for nothing.
5: I actually don't know of another place where you can do that when you give to an organization that you care about.
7: Exactly. And you care about us. I know you do because you're listening to us during a pledge drive.
5: Yeah.
7: Who does that? Super fans do that. So be the super fan that supports us, keeps us on track. 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
5: Again, that's las.com/give, 866-888-5722. The LAist app is another easy way you can give. You know, you put a value on the service that you get from us, whether it's about, you know, getting up to date on the latest local, international, and national news. That's a valuable service. Maybe it's about finding ways to kind of relieve a little bit of stress, find connection in the community, interesting, artistic, cultural things. We have a whole day dedicated to food coverage here because we have such a rich culinary scene. This is the time to invest in that work going forward. You just decide what makes sense for your budget and the value that you personally feel. The thing is that people often assume someone else is going to do it for them.
7: And they don't.
5: And then we miss out on challenges. And we cannot afford to do that, especially considering that we have been stripped of our federal funding. Mm-hmm. And we're facing a number of very difficult headwinds, including, an FCC investigation of its own. So now is really the time to protect public journalism, local journalism, the free press. Put your money where your values are at las.com/give or 866-888-5722.
7: We've got $2,300 to go, Julia, and we can't afford to fall behind because once you fall behind, as we know, it gets harder and harder to catch up and stay on track. 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
9: This is All Things Considered from NPR News. I'm Elsa Chang in Culver City, California.
10: And I'm Scott Detrow in Washington. It's been more than a year since a ceasefire was declared in Gaza between Israel and Hamas. But Israel has still not allowed foreign journalists to have independent access to the enclave in more than 3 years. So Palestinian journalists still bear the responsibility of reporting inside Gaza while their colleagues outside lobby to come in. NPR's Kat Lonsdorf reports from Tel Aviv.
11: The other day, a message popped up on my phone from my friend and colleague, NPR's Anas Baba, in Gaza City. It was a picture of the beautiful sunset he was seeing in that moment. I looked up from where I was sitting in Jaffa, in southern Tel Aviv, and saw the same sky with streaks of bright pink and orange. I took a picture and texted back. "Oh, wow," he wrote. "That's so sweet. We're watching the same sunset, the closest ever." Gaza City and Jaffa are only about 40 miles from each other. For 3 years now, Anas and I have texted and talked over the phone a lot, sharing reporting and life updates, but we've never met in person. We can't. Israel bars most Palestinians from leaving Gaza, and Israel has not allowed foreign journalists to enter Gaza independently since the war started, even now, with a declared ceasefire in place for more than a year.
12: We haven't really been able to get a straight answer as to why this ban continues.
11: Joe Fetterman is deputy director of the Middle East for the Associated Press, based in Jerusalem. He's also a longtime member of the Foreign Press Association in Israel. The FPA, of which NPR is also a member, filed a petition with Israel's Supreme Court early in the war, arguing for press access to Gaza. The court rejected that petition. The FPA filed another one. A decision on that has been postponed numerous times.
12: I don't think anybody could have expected things to drag on for this long.
11: Israel has repeatedly said it's too dangerous for journalists to independently enter Gaza. It's allowed tightly controlled media embeds with the Israeli military into the enclave, but it controls what journalists see and where they go, and does not allow any interviews with Palestinians. Now, with the ceasefire in place, it is still dangerous. Israeli strikes have killed Palestinians almost daily, according to health officials there. But the FPA has argued that the level of combat is now much, much lower.
12: This is a risk that most journalists are willing to take. We believe it's a decision the news organizations should take.
11: NPR reached out to the Israeli government to ask why press access is still limited. We did not get a response.
13: My fear is the longer this goes on, the more normalized that lack of access becomes.
11: Jody Ginsberg is chief executive of the Committee to Protect Journalists, an organization that promotes press freedom worldwide, and has also been pressing Israel on the issue. She stresses that Palestinian journalists have been doing heroic work for years documenting the war, but Israel has repeatedly attacked their credibility.
13: And so having international journalists in who are able to corroborate what is being documented by their colleagues is also really important.
11: Israel's military has also killed many of the Palestinian journalists in Gaza, 247, according to the CPJ, saying, often without evidence, that they are members of Hamas. Clayton Weimers is the North American director for Reporters Without Borders, which has also been pushing for press access.
14: You have to ask yourself, if the policy is don't let international journalists observe what's going on, what exactly are they trying to hide?
11: That policy could change with a change in government, Weimers points out, and Israeli national elections are coming up later this month.
14: I remain optimistic, cautiously so.
11: I recently asked our colleague Anas Baba what it would mean to have foreign journalists working alongside him again.
15: It would mean we are no longer carrying this burden alone.
11: He said he's trying to keep up hope, and maybe someday we'll be able to work together in person and watch the sunset from Gaza sitting side by side. Kat Lonsdorf, NPR News, Tel Aviv.
9: If you're in midlife like I am, you may be asking yourself, what's next? Where does my career go from here? What about my relationships? What about my health? I mean, all of that can feel a bit disorienting, maybe even a little bit scary. But there's also a lot of opportunity in this stretch of life. That's the message that NPR's Allison Aubrey is bringing to all of us. She's a familiar voice with a new focus as the host of a new podcast called Your Turn. Hi, Allison. It's so good to talk to you again.
16: Hi, Elsa. It's great to be here. Great to be here.
9: Okay, so Allison, you've been a health correspondent for, what, like 2 decades now? What
16: yes.
9: made you want to focus on midlife transitions at this point? Besides the fact that you're also in midlife.
16: Yeah, well, you're right. I'm in the demographic. I think after reporting the news of the day for so long, I realized I'm eager to ask bigger questions about what we're facing in midlife.
9: Yeah.
16: As a Gen Xer, and there are millions of us, we've been in the trenches, right? We've been navigating the competing demands of work and family, and many of us are so skilled at attending to the needs of others, but maybe we've not had so much time to focus on ourselves. Mm. So, to me, it feels like a lot's changing. Our relationships, our careers, kids launching, and while these transitions bring challenges, they also bring opportunities. If we take the time to reassess, to really ask, what do I want now? So I started looking around for all the best tools and strategies to try to do this.
9: Yeah, and you wrote a great book about this. So tell people what you found.
16: Thank you.
9: Like, is there a best way to approach this moment?
16: There's a lot of ways. So I want to introduce you to one tool that I discovered as a good first step. It's a questionnaire to assess your strengths. I took it, found it incredibly helpful. It's called the VIA Character Strength Survey. And what I love about it, Elsa, is that it was developed by psychologists who asked the question, how can we go from feeling like, not just okay, to really flourishing in life.
17: Yeah.
16: And this is science-backed. So the research shows that when you use your top strengths in day-to-day life, this can help like increase positive emotions, a sense of well-being, just feeling good. And using your strengths in a new way at midlife may put you on course to be the, you know, best version of yourself. Like, as I say it, I know it sounds cheesy, but who doesn't want that?
17: Exactly. So how do people take this survey?
16: It's easy. It's free. It's online. It takes about 15 minutes. And after you answer a series of questions, it rank orders your strengths 1 to 24, everything from creativity to teamwork to bravery to curiosity. I took the survey with Dr. Christine Carter. She's a coach. She says there's lots of ways to use the results.
18: What I really like people to do is take it and then look at their top strengths and remember how you feel when you're engaging that strength.
17: Ooh, what's an example of that?
16: I'll give you two quick examples. One of Christine Carter's top strengths is appreciation of beauty. She told me when she has a moment to be absorbed in a work of art or a great piece of writing, it makes her feel like part of something bigger than herself. So this isn't just a midlife tool. It's helpful no matter your stage of life. For me, a top strength is love of learning. And that's really a match with my day-to-day life. I mean, wow, don't we learn something in journalism every day?
17: Absolutely. That's what we get paid to do. So wait a minute. What if like the strengths at the top of your list don't really resonate with you? Like just because you're good at doing something doesn't mean you need to keep doing it, right? Like for me, that was being a lawyer in my previous life.
16: This happens all the time. Your top strengths are a reflection of where you've been, how you've been spending your time till now. And the good news is, Elsa, your strengths are not fixed in stone. If creativity is something you value but you haven't had time for, that's a sign of where you may want to invest more time going forward. So if you've got 20 minutes this week, think about a strength that you'd like to invite into your life and take a baby step to lean into it.
17: That is NPR's Allison Aubrey. Her new podcast is called Your Turn. Thank you so much, Allison.
16: Thank you, Elsa. Great to be here.
5: Thanks so much for joining us here on LAist 89.3 and the LAist app for all things considered. I'm your local host, Julia Paskin, back in studio with Jason Wells.
7: Pew, pew, pew.
5: Jason, I'm just trying to really enjoy the last of our time, you know, like, what, 15 minutes of our time together.
7: Yes.
5: Because our colleague Erin Stone will be coming in shortly.
7: She will.
5: So let's have a little bit of fun while we can.
7: Let's make up this $1,800 that we got to hit by
5: let's
7: the end
5: it.
7: Of this hour to stay on track, Julia.
5: That's right. $1,800 in about 12 minutes for us to accomplish this, to stay on track. This dollar-for-dollar match is way too important for us to pass this opportunity. You're listening. You read LAist. You love the work that we do. You appreciate the contributions we give to the community. So now's your time to give back, and it will be doubled. 866-888-5722.
7: That, if there is any time to become a member, if you've been sitting on the fence, if you've been wondering when's the right time to give or someone else is going to do it, no, now's the time, because where else can you get your money doubled for free? So please take a few minutes out of your time to be in our corner. Talk about community assets. Talk about what we provide. The voter game plan right now.
5: Goodness.
7: Are you kidding me?
5: It is amazing.
7: I don't know if you've gone through your ballot, but I went through it and immediately was cross-eyed and I was like, thank God.
5: I mean, just before you open it, the envelope is like I could my uneven table could easily get propped up.
7: I know.
5: I would like, never do that.
7: No, but it's so dense and it's so thick, and we put hours and hours and hours and days and weeks into planning the voter game plan so that we can be of service to you, so we can help you be as informed as possible when you go to the polls and when you cast your ballot. We are there for you. We don't tell you how to vote, but we just give you all the information in an easy-to-read format so that you don't have to thumb through that ballot measures and, gosh, please.
5: It's so easy to just step away from the ballot because it's overwhelming. Mm-hmm. And we want to make informed choices. And when you go online and look for all of these other resources around election time, they're all interest groups. They're all people telling you how to vote.
7: Exactly.
5: This is such a unique opportunity to have so much information, including pros and cons, weighted fairly for you. It is, an unparalleled resource.
7: Exactly. And it's only getting bigger. We've expanded it more into Orange County races. We had a live event there. It gets bigger and bigger, and it becomes more and more of a trusted source of help, really, for people. But it takes so much resources to put together. It's very expensive.
5: A lot of hours and a lot of
7: people. Yeah. So if you support that, if that guide helps you get through your ballot, what is that worth to you? what is that what is our being here on the air helping you navigate Los Angeles and Southern California? What does that mean to you? Mm-hmm. And put a price tag on that, whatever's right for your budget. And just know that right now, today, it gets doubled. So if we're worth $10 a month for you, great, because that gets doubled to $20 a month. And you set it. You don't have to worry about it. It's monthly, comes out of your account. You set it and you protect it.
17: Mm-hmm.
7: We're leaning on that logo today.
17: Set it, protect it. And when we're talking about the local independent free press that you have come to rely on here.
7: On a daily basis. And think about all the other things you subscribe to that I'm pretty sure you don't use on a daily basis, but you are using us.
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17: 866-888-5722. las.com/give. Betty in Los Angeles says, I'm a longtime sustaining member and always help out during the pledge drives. Thank you, Betty. We love you. Betty says, keep up the good work. We'll use your voter guide as we start studying the ballot, plus listen to Larry Mantle during the voter cram sessions. Such a great resource.
7: Yes.
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7: Yeah.
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9: From NPR News, this is All Things Considered. I'm Elsa Chang in Culver City, California.
10: And I'm Scott Detrow in New York. Earlier this month, NPR's international correspondent Dia Hadid went to a small town in southern India called Karor. She reported on how factory workers are made to train the AI robots that would replace them. She also found a thriving industry to train robots to perform domestic work.
20: 24-year-old Sneha Jagadish chops a carrot in her kitchen. It's an ordinary scene in a middle-class home in a small Indian town. Except Jagadish has clipped a smartphone to a headset. It's recording her every hand movement. AI industry experts say there's thousands of people like Jagadish across India who over the past year have found work recording themselves like this. And for about 2 or 3 hours every day, Jagadish records herself folding laundry, mopping the floor, any housework she can find, basically, and she earns about $120 a month.
21: Towel folding, cloth folding, also. Kitchen la vegetable washing, and the mari solluvanga na correct-a pannikuven.
20: There's enormous demand for this kind of footage because AI companies need millions of hours of these recordings to feed into AI robots so they can do household chores. This data can't be scraped off the internet. Prathosh AP is a professor at the Indian Institute of Science in Bengaluru. Like many southern Indians, he uses initials to refer to his family name. He specializes in machine learning systems in data-scarce environments. He says this is called physical AI.
22: Think of today's AIs as brains without a body, right? They don't have any agency to act physically because they don't have a body. No, you have to give them all motor skills.
20: Because they're brains and they need to learn how to use their bodies.
23: Today, we're launching Neo.
20: The demand for this kind of data has created opportunities for Indian companies like ObjectWaze. It occupies a few buildings on the main street of Karur. Senior ObjectWays employee Rajesh Kumar Ramaswamy tells us they pay thousands of people to record themselves working.
1: Philippines, then Nigeria, all over the world.
20: From all around the world. Ramaswamy's team also does some in-house recordings, he says, to obtain better quality data. We walk up a few flights to a floor set up like a house.
2: Oh my God, it's like Uncanny Valley, hey?
20: Like in a TV studio.
1: This is a living room, then that is the kitchen, then we have a three-bedroom setup over here.
20: In the setup kitchen, Rani N records herself chopping onions. Like other Southern Indians, she uses an initial to refer to her family name. Then she'll record herself doing other jobs.
3: Next time, carrot beans. We change the task like wiping the table, wiping the cupboard.
20: Ramaswamy says at this pace, domestic robots could retail in India in the next few years. He thinks about how a robot might help his own stay-at-home wife, who's raising their baby son.
1: It will be preparing food, washing the clothes. My wife will get rest and all the things will be done by humanoid robot.
20: The chores will be done by a humanoid robot. Back at the home of Sneha Jagadish, the young woman who records herself doing housework, she's pretty sure AI robots doing housework are coming down the line. And she can't wait for the day that a robot takes over this tiresome job, even if it means she loses this gig, the one she has right now. Dear Hadid, NPR News, Karur, India.
5: So good to have you with us here on LAist 89.3 and the LAist app. This is All Things Considered. Julia Paskin, local host, here with our managing editor, Jason Wells. Hi, Jason.
7: Hey, yo.
5: All right, we are in the first day of our fall member drive, and we've been working on this dollar-for-dollar match.
7: We have good news.
5: We have good news. You want to? You should really give the good
7: news. Okay, all right. So we met our goal for the hour. 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Thank you to a Leadership Circle gift that helped us clear this hour's goal. That's amazing. Thank you to this Leadership Circle member.
5: Really amazing.
7: Oh, it really helps, and it got us over the line. That said, we still are under this $100,000 dollar-for-dollar match today only. So whatever you decide to give, it still goes toward that goal. And we need to hit that goal because we can't afford to leave any of that money on the table, especially since we are now 100% community funded. We depend on you. So please join this Leadership Circle member. They gave us a huge boost of momentum. So let's keep it going. Go to 866-888-5722 or laist.com/give.
5: You can also give through the LAist app. And I'll read that number again because this Leadership Circle member that just joined did call as well. This number is 866-888-5722. We know it works.
7: It's good enough
5: somebody
7: for them.
5: Just called
7: it's
5: it. Good it's
7: enough
5: good
7: for
5: enough
7: you.
5: For you. That's right. I love that. And let's talk about the Leadership Circle for just a quick minute here. So that's for folks who are able to give and want to give at a bit of a higher level. So that's $125 a month. That equals $1,500 for the year. But because of this incredible dollar-for-dollar match, that is giving $3,000 for the year.
7: Exactly.
5: Without you having to actually double it yourself. Somebody else, another group of anonymous LAist members has stepped up to match this donation for you. So if that's the level, you know, there's some extra perks that come with that. We have some events. You get to meet us here at the station. Come hang out with me and Jason here at the Mellon Broadcast Center.
7: You get to actually meet me.
5: It's a true pleasure. It is a true. And honestly, like, I'm jealous of the people that get to sit at your table at the Leadership Circle brunch because y'all are having a good time.
7: Oh, we turn it up.
5: And you get to meet other people who are like-minded, who also care about the free press, who care about investing in the community. But what's important right now is that you give. We're not going to tell you how much to give. I'm not balancing your checkbook. This is your decision to make. But we ask that you make the decision to give because it's going to be doubled and you will fuel our newsroom. 866-888-5722, laist.com/give.
7: If you have been on the fence, and I know many of you have been, and you, or you've been meaning to join, and you just, tomorrow, or someone else will do it for me to help them meet their goal. 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
13: Live from NPR News in Washington, I'm Ryland Barton. Authorities say at least two people were hospitalized today after a shooting at an elementary school in Bend, Oregon, and the shooter was shot and killed. Bend police spokesperson Sheila Miller says children were among the victims. Authorities received a call about a shot fired into a car outside Silver Rail Elementary and arrived on scene within minutes. Miller says the shooter was taken down inside the school soon after police arrived. The conditions of those injured were not immediately known. The Justice Department is suing California to block state election officials from counting mail-in ballots from suspected non-citizens. NPR's Ryan Lucas reports.
24: The Justice Department says it filed its lawsuit after election officials in California failed to cross-check the state's voter rolls against a list of some 20,000 names of quote-unquote likely non-citizens believed to have been sent vote-by-mail ballots. The DOJ provided that list of names to state election officials earlier this week on an encrypted thumb drive and gave them a 48-hour deadline to conduct a review. In its lawsuit, the department is asking the court to block California from counting mail-in ballots from what it calls likely non-citizens until voter citizenship can be determined. California's Secretary of State rejected the DOJ's efforts, saying this week the department is trying to unlawfully access protected voter data. Ryan Lucas, NPR News, Washington.
13: Some Georgians say they plan to vote to check President Trump's power. NPR's Mara Liasson has more on a focus group of voters who backed Joe Biden in 2020 before swinging to President Trump 2 years ago.
25: These voters feel betrayed. They believed him when he said he would bring prices down and wouldn't get into any more wars. Now they say they're more economically anxious than they were before Trump took office. Specifically, each one of them said there are things that they've cut back on, like eating out or going on vacation. And more importantly, they're drawing a direct line from the decisions that Trump has made to raise tariffs or go to war and the struggles they're having to make ends meet.
13: NPR's Mara Liasson reporting. Officials in Southern California are preparing for wildfires, with much of the region under a red flag warning. From member station LAist, Lucas Brady Woods reports.
26: The risk is so high right now because of a mix of strong winds, dry vegetation, and low humidity. If a fire breaks out under these conditions, it can easily spread out of control. Similar factors drove the deadly Los Angeles wildfires in 2025. Los Angeles Fire Department Captain Milo Cope says wind can spread embers over long distances.
27: They can fly up to a mile out and then drop down, and because the weather's dry, they drop down and they catch, and they'll light that brush on fire ahead of us.
26: California Governor Gavin Newsom and Los Angeles Mayor Karen Bass have ordered extra firefighting resources to high-risk areas across the region. For NPR News, I'm Lucas Brady Woods in Los Angeles.
13: U.S. stock indexes closed up today. The Dow rose more than 1%. This is NPR.
4: And live from LAS News, I'm Julia Paskin. The first ever meeting of the LA County Ethics Commission will be held tomorrow. It's designed to be a watchdog over local government officials, part of the groundbreaking reforms approved by voters in Measure G 2 years ago. But Cal State Northridge Professor Henrik Minasinas has concerns.
8: I am doubtful that the Ethics Commission is going to have a lot of power. And the reason is the funding sources, and there are serious constraints with that.
4: The upcoming election may solve that problem. Measure E on the LA County ballot would guarantee nearly $14.5 million in funding for the Ethics Commission. In other news, a 2-year pilot program to test how people change their behavior when electricity is a lot cheaper during the day. The study launched this month with 4,000 randomly selected customers of the LA-based nonprofit Clean Power Alliance. UCLA professor Maggie Dermas will analyze the project's data.
11: The question is whether free electricity in the middle of the day is enough to change habits that people have had for years.
4: The idea isn't new. Electricity rates are usually pegged to the time of day, but free power is a larger incentive. And Dermas says it will also could help us use up clean energy that might otherwise go to waste. We have more information at LAS.com. Preservationists in Santa Monica are scrambling to save the iconic Mel's Diner from being turned into apartments. Gab Chapron reports.
14: The building opened as the Penguin Coffee Shop in 1959. It's now the last example of Googie-style diner architecture left in Santa Monica, with a slanted roof and a tuxedo-wearing penguin atop its neon sign. Now, the property owner, Value Rock, has submitted preliminary plans for an 8-story apartment building on the site. Both the LA and the Santa Monica Conservancies have filed for the building to be granted landmark status, but they say they're not opposed to housing being built on the parcel. Gab Chabran, LAS News.
4: We have more local news at LAS.com. The time now is 4:06.
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4: 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Yeah, this dollar for dollar match is so cool. It's like magic math. Whatever you decide to give, and we're really encouraging people to give on a monthly basis. So just set up an automatic payment like you would for any of your other kind of monthly bills, and if your utilities, any of the subscriptions you're not actually using but you're still paying for every month, but you do listen to us, so you set that up and then you are able to protect local journalism, and it gets doubled because of this dollar for dollar match. And it's all thanks to an anonymous LAS member, so you don't have to be anonymous, by the way, when you give right now. We love to thank our giver or donors and share the messages that they write, but you got to give in order for us to thank you. So help us reach our goal for this hour of $6,000 before 5 o'clock so that we can maximize every cent of this dollar for dollar match. 866-888-5722, LAS.com/give.
15: Yeah, $6,000, that is a big hill to climb, so we got to get going now. We definitely need to max out this dollar for dollar match. Thank you so much to everyone who has given so far. Brenda in Diamond Bar, Mark in Santa Monica, who says, LAS is a huge benefit to our community in these times of decline. Declining local journalism.
2: That's right.
15: Thank you so much, Mark. And Marvin Bonds in Los Angeles, who says, let's protect the journalists. 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And your gift was doubled. So that's pretty cool. There's so many reasons to give right now. Maybe you're, you know, it's getting to 4 o'clock. You know, things are going to get busy in the evening. Take 1 minute. You're listening right now. It doesn't even take a minute. 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
4: 866-888-5722, LAS.com/give. And that, you know, last comment from Marvin saying, let's protect the journalists. We have a thank you gift that you are going to love. It is a thank you gift that you can get, one of a few that we offer, for a $10 a month donation. The mug says, This mug saves journalism. And it's very cute. It has these great illustrations from our own, and accurate, from David Rodriguez, who is a part of our team here. It's really cute, but it's really also telling you the thing that, like, we're trying to do here, which is save journalism, protect local, independent, fact-based reporting, and to protect...
15: Human-led reporting.
4: Human-led reporting, absolutely. A lot of news these days, not being done that way. Right. And we know that you value that. 866-888-5722. Donate now. Help us continue this work and get a really cute mug as your thank you gift.
15: Yeah, exactly. And remember that when you give at that $10 a month level, it becomes $20 a month without you pulling another $10 out of your wallet. 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
9: From NPR News, this is All Things Considered. I'm Elsa Chang in Culver City, California.
10: And I'm Scott Detrow in Washington. The scheduled execution of Nidal Hassan, the man who carried out a 2009 mass shooting at Fort Hood, will no longer be live streamed. President Trump made the announcement today. Secretary of Defense Pete Hegseth had previously said the Pentagon would make the firing squad shooting public, setting off a wave of condemnations from the Vatican to fellow Republicans.
16: It was a radical Islamist attack in uniform inside the ranks, and so he's going to get a firing squad of soldiers, as it should be. And we'll make sure that people are able to watch it, that it's public, because people need to understand that this is there's serious consequences for these types of things.
10: Hassan killed 13 people and injured 32 at Fort Hood and was subsequently sentenced to death. Dexter Filkins is a staff writer at The New Yorker, and he wrote this week about witnessing a public execution in Afghanistan in 1998. He joins us now. Hi, Dexter.
17: Hi there.
10: Let's start with the latest news today. In terms of the message that the U.S. government is sending the rest of the world, how much of a difference do you think it makes that this is now called off?
17: Well, they look a little silly having advertised the thing and now pulled it back. But I do wonder how many people are going to be disappointed they can't see it. probably not too many.
10: Yeah, I mean, what did it mean to you that the Trump administration was seriously thinking about and making plans to take the step that, you know, we see in countries like Iran and Afghanistan?
17: Well, I as you mentioned, I saw a public execution in the Kabul sports stadium under the Taliban, and an amputation of a second person. Yeah. That's not something that I've ever forgotten. Mm-hmm. I mean, it felt like I had gone back in time for sure. It felt medieval.
10: You wrote about it vividly first in that opening scene of your famous book, The Forever War, and then in this recent article. Tell me what you remember about the crowd, the way the crowd reacted before it happened to the speeches from the officials from the Taliban to the shooting itself.
17: Well, it's interesting. Because remember that this was a traumatized place in a traumatized society. It still is, but it had the Soviet Union had withdrawn 8 or 9 years before, and with 2 million people dead. So it was a broken place, and there was no electricity, and there was just nothing of the modern world there. So they were pretty numb, and it was attendance was mandatory. I mean, they basically called in everybody from the mosques on Friday. So the reaction was just, it was muted. It was people were not cheering. They just kind of watched, and then shuffled out.
10: Yeah.
17: So it wasn't what you would expect. I mean, it wasn't the Roman Colosseum.
10: Yeah. You know, we've covered, as a lot of outlets have, spent a lot of time covering the way that Pete Hegseth talks about religion, talks about theology, and kind of the mix between his religious views and how he talks and thinks about war. I'm curious if you see any parallels between the Taliban's embrace of theologically justified violence and the types of things that Hegseth says.
17: Well, during the execution or in the run up to it, like in the minutes before, one of the clerics was reading from the Quran into a loudspeaker, and I still remember what he said. He said, "In revenge, there is life," and everything we're doing here is in the Quran. It's all mandated by the Quran. But I have to say, it was they used the Quran to justify it. What they were doing, but they weren't. There wasn't a kind of bloodlust about it in the type of which you can detect in Hegseth's voice. There was no enthusiasm. I mean, it was much more. This is a country that has gone through anarchy, and we put that anarchy to an end. The anarchy of civil war, and we are doing this because we have to do it. Because if we don't do it, the anarchy will return. And that was the mood. And so. You know, yes, they used religion, but it was much more subdued,
10: yeah,
17: and serious than you would imagine.
10: About 30 seconds left for this last question, but we are reporting that one reason the president canceled this live stream was concern from the Pentagon the footage would end up on jihadi websites and endanger U.S. forces in the Middle East. Curious, does that make sense to you as someone who covered the war on terror for so long?
17: Oh, yeah. Yeah, absolutely. Absolutely. It'd be everywhere.
10: Yeah. That is Dexter Filkins, a writer at The New Yorker and the author of The Forever War, about the rise of the Taliban and the wars in Afghanistan and Iraq. Thanks so much.
17: Thank you, sir.
4: And thank you for joining us for All Things Considered here on LAist 89.3 and streaming on the LAist app. Local host Julia Paskin back live in studio with our climate and environment reporter, Erin Stone. Hi, Erin.
15: Hello, Julia.
4: All right, folks. It is the first day of the fall member drive. 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We have a goal of $5,700 to stay on track this hour, and it's gotten a little slow, so we really need to hear from you now at laist.com/give.
15: Yeah, $5,700 to go in less than an hour, so that is a big hill to climb, so help us out, folks. 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So whatever amount makes sense for you, know that it's actually doubled. And this is the perfect moment to give because you are supporting LAist, your local NPR station, at a very critical moment in history when there are so many attacks on the free press, where there's so many questions about AI-driven content and things that you see online. There's it's so much harder to know who to trust. But you know when you come to us, you know you can trust us. You know we've done ethical news gathering. We've done the due diligence. We care about having that professional ethic of serving you, the public, with good journalism. So give us a call, 866-888-5722, or go online to laist.com/give.
4: Again, that's laist.com/give. 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
15: Is.
4: 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Like, it's just a good app,
15: it
4: folks.
15: Is.
4: You can also, of course, always give at laist.com/give. You know, we're really asking for you to put a value on the time that you spend with us. And, there, you know, people get different things out of what what we do here. You know, I'm a big fan of the climate and environment reporting that Aaron does. And
2: we get to talk about climate and environment issues sometimes, and it's always a highlight.
4: It really is. And, you know, to have a dedicated, to have you, and then we have Lucas Brady Woods also contributing, you know, to have this kind of reporting that's dedicated when you have other people that are talking about, well, climate, what, you know? So this really is the time for you to say, I support this kind of journalism. I value that it, you know, I could always get an update from somebody like Aaron Stone. Put your dollar amount on that and give now, because it's going to be doubled at las.com/give.
2: I will say, Julia, I do say climate what all the time as a climate reporter, but still, you are supporting more in-depth journalism about these issues that our region is facing and keeping you up to date on, you know, how to stay safe. I mean, just today, we've got the red flag warnings. Mm-hmm. We want everyone to be prepared. We're providing information that helps you navigate that. We know it's a really tough time for many folks to even be thinking about this right now.
4: Absolutely.
2: So we are here for you. We hear you. We understand what you're going through, and we want to support you. Now, please support us. This is really... These member drives are really the time to step up and give. You can give any time of the year and become a member anytime. We love that. But right now we're in the midst of a dollar for dollar match. These member drives give us these extra challenges that we need to meet. So las.com/give, 866-888-5722.
4: Thank you so much to Sarah Solis Miller in La Puente. Thank you to Cindy Cerruto in West Hills. 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
20: And I'm Scott Detrow, New York. Every week, a guest draws a card from NPR's wildcard deck and answers a big question about their life. Nick Offerman is best known as an actor, including his Emmy-nominated role this year in Margo's Got Money Troubles. He's also a woodworker. Last year, he talked to wildcard host Rachel Martin about that and his childhood in Minooka, Illinois.
21: What's a place that shaped you just as much as any person did?
22: The workshop end of the shed at Uncle Dan's farm. My mom's whole family are still farming corn and soybeans. And Uncle Dan sort of became the de facto big farmer. That was a CB handle, big farmer. And at his house was the enormous shed that housed a lot of the tractors and combines and farm equipment. And at one end of it was just called the shop. And the shop is where all of the tools lived. And it's where they were able to fix anything. There was a very Han Solo and Chewbacca feeling to the shed, because you never paid anybody to fix anything, and you never bought a new part if you could help it.
21: No, that's right.
22: Uncle Dan and his younger brother, Uncle Don, would fashion new parts out of coffee cans, and like they were just incredible MacGyvers. And so I just saw the way that we could affect the world around us with tools and ingenuity, and how that was much cheaper than going to the mall, but also sometimes more frustrating.
5: my family are farmers, wheat and barley from Idaho. And my grandpa made all his tools as well. Not all, but to this day, we still have, my sister has them in her house. He made these like medieval spears just for the hell of it. Like he could make things, he used things to make things. He was a potato farmer. He made like the potato sorter. But the fact that he could, he would make these tools as art too was like this different way that he elevated his craft.
22: I love that about human ingenuity. You know, I was making a canoe paddle one time and I really enjoy taking a rectilinear piece of wood and shaping it down to a canoe paddle, and you can start to feel the use in the paddle as it takes it. You're like, oh, wow, I can feel how this is going to work so efficaciously. And so I started making a series of wooden, the first one I made is a felling axe out of a plank of mahogany. So the head and the shaft are all just one piece of
5: one
22: mahogany.
5: One piece, wow.
22: And I love this thing. I love to just hold it and feel this. It's a sculpture, basically. And I love that about human creativity, that we say. I mean, when I was building decks and cabins in people's yards in Los Angeles, I said, oh, wait a second. I could make a dining room table. If I can put this gazebo up. If I just change a few things around, I could rest my beer on it and my barbecue.
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0: Stone. Hi, Erin.
1: Hello, Julia. Hello, listeners.
0: So you're hearing us together in studio. You know what that means. You know what time it is, folks. It is the Fall Member Drive, the very first day. Yay. Welcome. We're so excited to be here.
1: We are.
0: Because honestly, there's a really incredible opportunity right now. So it's a pain to kind of do this and interrupt programming. We'd prefer not to. But the whole reason we get to do this awesome reporting and be so public service oriented is because of this funding model. Because you fund us, and you fund us entirely now that the federal funding has been, whoa, that's gone. That's been gone for more than a year now. So we turn to you to continue to power this kind of fact-based, local, independent journalism, help us pay the bills for the great reporting you hear from NPR and our other partners at like Marketplace and the BBC and all this great reporting that you value. So help us pay those bills. You decide how much. It will be doubled when you become a member today. And we ask that you become a sustaining member. So just sign up to give every month. It'll come out like any of your other automatic payments, and you'll support LAist, and it'll get doubled. 866-888-5722, laist.com/give.
1: And we are unfortunately still stuck this hour. We lastly were at about $5,700 we're trying to raise in the next half an hour or so, and we are stuck. We don't know quite what's going on. Maybe you're a little busy or you think you'll do it later, but don't. Just knock it off the list now. You're listening now. Now is the time to do it. And just hear us when we say that your support really, really does matter. The attacks on free press have been ongoing for quite a while, but lately they've increased. Mm-hmm. You've noted heard the headlines that news organizations have been barred from the White House, broadcast licenses have been threatened, FCC investigations, the list goes on. And LAist, we are here to broadcast facts without fear or favor, because our core allegiance is to you, the public. That's why it's in our name. We're a public media, public service station. So no one else is going to give right now. You're listening. You clearly value this service. Now is the time for you to give. Not only will you give it whatever amount makes sense for you that supports the station, that gift will also be doubled, and you'll be automatically entered to win a trip to Japan.
0: Ooh,
1: the sweepstakes ends
0: nice
1: tomorrow. 866-888-5722, laist.com/give. Julia, tell them about it.
0: I'm so excited, and I'm so envious of whoever gets to win this trip.
1: Me too.
0: So the sweepstakes prize includes 2 nights in Tokyo and 3 nights in Osaka. You'll ride the Shinkansen bullet train from Tokyo to Osaka. I was just watching a video. It's like really fast. It's
1: Ooh.
0: A bullet train.
1: It is.
0: Really fast, really cool. And just the scenery looks so beautiful. There's all this other cool stuff that happens on your trip, like you can go to a tea ceremony, attend a sumo match. This is a bucket list travel destination for me and a lot of people. So you could win, but you have to give now. 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But you got to do it now because this, as Erin said, expires. It ends tomorrow. So you got to give at 866-888-5722 or laist.com/give.
1: Yeah, and this is a pretty short sweepstakes, so you probably have a pretty decent shot of getting it when you give right now. 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
0: 866-888-5722, laist.com/give. $5,100 to go. 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
3: Live from NPR News in Culver City, California, I'm Dwayne Brown. With less than 3 weeks before the midterm elections, President Trump has been working to pump up his Republican base, making stops in districts he won handily in 2024. But Trump's approval ratings are at record lows, as many

0: voters express frustration with the high cost of living, which has been largely driven by Trump's war with Iran and sweeping tariffs on foreign trading partners. Here's the president speaking from the White House Rose Garden today about his campaign rallies as Republicans face losing their majority in the House and possibly Senate next month.
1: We have some great rallies. I guess a lot of you have seen them. Last night, Montana. During the day, Arizona. We went to Texas. We went to everything. We're going to Michigan big. We're going to Iowa big. We're going to Kansas big. And we got a lot of them left. We have sort of averaging about 1.5 a day.
0: Congresswoman Ilhan Omar's office is criticizing the Trump administration's investigation into the Democrat from Minnesota, a frequent foe of the president. Dana Ferguson from Minnesota Public Radio has more.
2: Jackie Rogers, Omar's congressional communications director, says the investigation is, quote, politically motivated and an escalation of Trump's personal vendetta against her. Rogers issued the statement after reports the investigation is aimed at building a case to justify revoking Omar's citizenship. Homeland Security officials searched Omar's home in Washington, D.C. earlier this week and seized her phone, passport, and a computer. They've also subpoenaed Omar's relatives in an investigation of her immigration paperwork. And she sized it up as a, quote, authoritarian move to silence an opponent. For NPR News, I'm Dana Ferguson in St. Paul.
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3: And live from LAS News, I'm Julia Paskin. LA County leaders laid out preparations this morning for the fire weather that we are expecting heading into the weekend. Kevin McGowan directs the county's Office of Emergency Management and says the best way to prepare is to stay ready so you don't have to get ready when the time comes.
4: You can do this by making a plan and staying informed. Know your evacuation zones. Identify more than one evacuation route. And decide where you're going to go before you have to evacuate. Have your medications and essential supplies and items for pets ready.
3: SoCal Edison says planned power shutoffs are possible if conditions become dangerous. A red flag warning is in effect through Saturday night at 8 in LA and Ventura counties. Meanwhile, 2 months after one of Big Bear's famous bald eagles died, we now know the cause of Jackie's death. A necropsy found highly pathogenic avian influenza, influenza, which is an uncommon form of bird flu. That was the main underlying cause. McKenna Kramer says she also had a bad ulcer in her stomach.
5: Jackie was dealing with internal bleeding, persistent severe anemia, and sepsis. Highly pathogenic avian influenza has been circulating in wild bird populations throughout the country. Jackie and other eagles may be exposed through contact with infected birds or by eating infected prey.
3: Wildlife officials say they have no evidence her mate Shadow or the two eaglets were sick. Jackie's remains have since been cremated. The Dodgers are in the verge of being swept after losing Game 3 of the National League Championships 6-2 last night. Starting pitcher Blake Snell took a 2-1 lead into the seventh inning before giving up back-to-back home runs. Dodger batters only had 5 hits in the game and have not hit a home run all series. Kike Hernandez tells our media partner CBS LA that has to change.
6: At the end of the day, we haven't hit. It's tough to win a series the way that we've been hitting, and that's why we're in this position.
3: Only one team in baseball history has ever come back from this point to win a 7-game series. That's the 2004 Boston Red Sox. Game 4 is today at 5 at Dodger Stadium. More local news on our website, las.com. 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
7: All right, folks, before you turn to the game, stick with us here at LAS. It is day one of our fall member drive. I'm Erin Stone, LAS Climate and Environment Reporter, live in studio with Julia Paskin, our wonderful All Things Considered host. And we are here with you on day one of our fall member drive. 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So laist.com/give 866-888-5722.
3: 866-888-5722. laist.com/give. Thank you so much to Nancy Marcus in Winnetka. Thank you so much to Denise Almaguer in Southgate. Thank you so much.
7: Thank you.
3: $4,900 to go so we don't fall behind on this dollar for dollar match. I want you to think about it like this, right? If you're like, oh, I really wish that you could watch the show or play this game, right? You would, you might you know, you're not supposed to, but we know you do it. You might share your password. You know, you might add someone to your account for your streaming services. You can't do that with us because we're a public service and we don't actually require you to pay us to create this account, right? Mm. You just get to enjoy what we do and ask us questions like the voter game plan. You literally get to ask us your questions about the election and our team will answer them for you. Like,
7: and El Nino, my colleague Lucas Brady Woods just came out with a bunch of answers to a bunch of questions on that.
3: 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A bunch of perks come with that too. But what we're asking for you to do is to make the decision to give now. 866-888-5722 laist.com/give.
7: Yeah, $4,900 to go this hour. 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But we know you're listening. 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
9: 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I'm Elsa Chang in Culver City, California.
10: And I'm Scott Detrow in Washington. With just under 3 weeks until Election Day, we are going to spend the next few minutes talking about Kansas. Now, that might be a surprise. After all, it's a state President Trump won by 16 points in 2024. But this year, it has a surprisingly competitive U.S. Senate race. NPR's Stephen Fowler has more.
11: Democrat Adam Hamilton likes to end his stump speeches with a catchy vision for change in Washington, with a subtle nod to Kansas's own Wizard of Oz.
12: We need senators who have a brain and use it, who have a heart and feel empathy with it, and who have courage and speak up because of it.
13: That's true. I saw.
11: It's a Monday, 3 weeks before Election Day, at a Get Out the Vote event in Lawrence. And the pastor of the country's largest United Methodist congregation finds himself neck and neck in the polls with incumbent Republican Senator Roger Marshall in a very red state. How?
13: I'm an independent-minded, moderate Democrat who wants to work across the aisle to do what's best for our people, as opposed to doing what's best for the people in power and leadership.
11: Voters seem to like his platform that includes things like expanding health care access and tackling rising costs. And there is dissatisfaction with the people in power nationally, Republicans. So while Democrats are vastly outnumbered in Kansas, Hamilton says it helps that he's a Kansas Democrat.
13: So, and we've been trying to make clear in our commercials that a Kansas Democrat is a bit different than a New York Democrat or a Los Angeles Democrat, and not just a little, a lot different.
11: It also helps that unlike other deep red states that are competitive this year, voters have much more recent muscle memory of voting for a Democrat statewide, outgoing two-term Governor Laura Kelly. But unlike those conservative states, having a Democratic governor has also given Republicans an opening to pitch a local contrast to combat negative national vibes. On the Kansas Republican Party's statewide bus tour this week, there was plenty of talk about affordability and high energy prices, but they say Democrats like Governor Kelly are to blame.
14: You see how many times a gallon of diesel hits the price at the grocery store, from the tractor that hits the field to the truck that brought it to the grocery store. You have got to vote Republican if you want to see energy prices come down at all and then watch our young people afford to live.
11: That's Ty Masterson, the current state Senate president and nominee for governor, speaking in Dodge City. Ultimately, as Secretary of State nominee Pat Proctor said, he thinks voters get why they need to back Republicans.
15: And when they hear us talk and they look at what we actually do, we're just closer to where they want Kansas to be.
11: Republicans in many states have to answer for Trump's unpopular policies. In Kansas, the Republican speeches rarely mention the president by name. Instead, it's all about painting the Democratic nominees as extreme and out of touch. Here's Senator Marshall.
16: You know, I said I was going to take off the gloves on this bus tour. Let me just take off my gloves right now. My opponent is the most radical liberal Democrat to ever make it through a primary in the state of Kansas.
11: Marshall said Hamilton would destroy Kansas's cattle, agricultural, oil, and gas industries if elected. Still, the incumbent senator has been dogged by negative headlines, like getting shouted down at a state fair debate and a viral social media post about not paying a cookie bakery his campaign used for 6 years. And he had to shout down his own hecklers at the first campaign stop in Newton Tuesday.
16: You know, some people make this complicated, these elections seem so complicated. Let's go with this. USA!
17: USA! USA! USA!
11: Both parties have poured millions of dollars into the race in the last few weeks, and it's one of the final places President Trump will visit this midterm cycle, with a rally planned for Wichita on Monday. Stephen Fowler, NPR News, Dodge City, Kansas.
9: Some students have a new classmate this fall, if you can call it that. We're talking about artificial intelligence, but the technology has outpaced the research. Many educators don't yet know how to use AI in a way that will help students. So as Lee Gaines reports, some schools are experimenting to find out what works and what doesn't.
18: For a few weeks last school year, a group of students routinely sat in front of their laptops in conversation with an AI chatbot named Jordan.
19: Jordan's a little whiner, but I always help him out.
18: Kay was one of the students who piloted the social-emotional AI chatbot at the Jackson Center in Dayton, Ohio.
19: I built a little relationship with him, so I don't really see it as a AI on a computer. It's Jordan, like I'm texting somebody. That's how I see it.
18: Kay spent part of his sophomore year at the center's alternative school for students who would otherwise be suspended or expelled from the city's public schools. NPR is only using Kay's first initial because of the stigma associated with attending one of these schools. School leaders wanted to see if Jordan could help students open up about their feelings. To do that, the chatbot took on the persona of a teenager with their own problems.
19: It's an excuse for everything.
18: On the day I visited, students were a little annoyed with Jordan. But Kay says talking to Jordan helped him cope with his own struggles.
19: Because I'm answering Jordan's problems pretty good. So I was just like, if I settle down and answer some of my own problems I'm having, like, should I go do something bad or should I go do something good? Just think about it a little more and keep me on the right path.
18: Dayton school leaders are among countless educators across the country who are experimenting with AI in classrooms. Teachers are using it to develop lesson plans. In some districts, AI chatbots give students feedback on their work. And in San Diego, a charter school recently introduced its students to an AI-powered humanoid robot.
20: Well, I live in the West, so it feels very Wild West in terms of the randomness.
18: Robin Lake is the director of the Center on Reinventing Public Education, which has been tracking AI adoption in schools.
20: There are so many questions. This is bigger than individual schools, even individual districts can figure out on their own. We need state and federal leadership.
18: But she says states and the federal government have been mostly hands-off. That means many schools are experimenting with AI with little research or policy to guide them. Rebecca Winthrop worries that could lead to students becoming reliant on AI to do their thinking for them.
1: because of cognitive stunting, diminishing their learning potential, because of shifting how they're socialized, because of emotionally manipulating them.
18: Winthrop researches AI and education at the Brookings Institution. She says she does support educators experimenting with AI in limited ways, like using it to provide students feedback based on a teacher's rubric. But
1: I don't think you should just sort of wildly experiment, especially with really marginalized communities.
18: NPR raised that concern with Dayton Superintendent David Lawrence. His alternative school serves some of the district's most vulnerable students, and it's been at the forefront of the district's experiments. Here's what he said.
21: I believe in the constant immersion and pursuit of knowledge. And so given that I have that philosophy, and I happen to have the privilege of being the superintendent, you get a chance to impose your philosophy on the organization.
18: Dayton Schools told NPR they plan to continue experimenting with AI, including with students at their alternative school this academic year. For NPR News, I'm Lee Gaines.
22: 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Happy Fall Member Drive Woo-hoo! 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We right now are on track to take as much opportunity as we can with this $100,000 for dollar match. I can say words. I promise it is my
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22: 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So we need to hear from you next at 866-888-5722 or laist.com/give.
7: Yeah, and thank you so much to Bruce Adams in Redlands, Joanne Irish in Washington State. Thank you, Joanne.
22: Wow, that's cool.
7: You know, near or far, wherever you want to give from, we so appreciate your support. You help keep local journalism strong. It really is you. It is our supporters. I mean, we are a nonprofit public media station. We used to get $1.7 million a year from the federal government as well. Now that is also gone. So right now we're really trying to continue to grow the village of monthly sustainers. And we're not asking any one person to support all of that and fill that entire gap we have. We're just asking you to give what makes sense for your budget. And like Julia said, we are in the midst of this dollar for dollar match. So whatever you give right now is doubled. It goes twice as far. And you also will get automatically entered to win a trip to Japan. It's a sweepstakes to visit Japan. You'll go to Tokyo. You'll ride the bullet train. All kinds of things that you will do. And that ends tomorrow. That sweepstakes ends tomorrow. So you have a pretty good shot of potentially winning that. And us, you know, even if we give it, no one in the staff can win that. So it's all for you folks, because we love you. We've got $3,700 to go. Thank you so much to everyone who is stepping up and giving and supporting your local public media station and keeping the service free and open to everyone, because everyone deserves access to fact-based information. LAist.com/give, 866-888-5722.
22: That's 866-888-5722. 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You can also easily give through the LAist app. It's a really cool app. It's free. You can use it for all kinds of stuff. But, you know, we just want to remind you that this is an opportunity for your donation to be doubled. I mean, I think it's like really easy to lose sight of how great that is. You know, outside of challenges like this, like organizations like ours, I don't know other funding models that work like this, where your donation can literally go twice as far thanks to the generosity of somebody else. Mm-hmm. Like that's really unique. And I think it goes to show how important this work is, that we have these donors that are staying anonymous. They don't even want the credit. Right. They just really are trying to incentivize for you to donate so that we can all, as a community, with whatever resources we have, actually help move our newsroom forward despite our lack of federal funding, despite the attacks against the free press. 866-888-5722. You decide how much, but give it now and it'll be doubled at laist.com/give.
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9: And I'm Ilse Chang. The high cost of housing is a top issue this election. In Massachusetts, one of the most expensive states in the country, the cost of housing is also on the ballot. NPR's Jennifer Ludden reports on a measure that aims to create more affordable starter homes.
2: It's not hard to find people frustrated with Massachusetts' pricey housing. Jamie Sharkin is 34 and rents in a city north of Boston.
4: There's four of us in two bathrooms. Definitely a rundown old house. It's really hard to find housing. It's extremely expensive, and I can't afford to live alone.
2: Like in many places, a massive housing shortage has pushed up prices. Sharkin grew up in the state and would love to buy a home, but it's hard to see how.
4: Just being able to save money to put a down payment on a house feels impossible these days.
2: A ballot measure here would force cities to allow the construction of smaller homes on smaller lots, and that makes sense to her.
4: There's so many homes that are empty with 5, 6, 10 bedrooms and one couple living there. I think it's time to share the wealth in terms of the space that we have and to have more housing for people.
2: So how exactly would the zoning change work? To understand, it helps to go back in time.
23: Right now, we're in North Braintree, Massachusetts, a little less than 10 miles from downtown Boston.
2: Andrew Makula is a housing economist leading the push for the ballot measure. He's brought me to a quiet street built out a century ago. Colonial and Cape Cod-style clapboard homes sit fairly close together, some only about 1,000 square feet. But this is a snapshot in time.
23: With modern zoning, these homes are illegal to build today.
2: That's because after World War II, as suburbs exploded, cities here and across the country mandated bigger and bigger lot sizes for single-family homes only. The trend locked in economic and racial segregation. We see the change as we walk a couple blocks down. Suddenly, yards are a lot bigger, and so are the houses, with stylish arched windows and two-car garages.
23: You need to build a large McMansion just to justify the cost of assembling so much land. So this is what you get.
2: In fact, most single-family zoning in the state requires about an acre of land or more. That's nearly the size of a football field without the end zones, and it means fewer homes get built. The state says it's all fueling an exodus of working-age people.
23: When we lose young workers and family members of people who already live here, I mean, that not only separates extended families, but also hurts our economy.
2: To try and stem that, the Massachusetts ballot measure would force cities and towns to allow homes to be built on just 5,000 square feet, about the size of a basketball court. Lawmakers in a growing number of states are doing the same, including Kansas, Idaho, and Texas, which mandate even smaller lots. The idea is to boost supply by overriding local not-in-my-backyard opposition. But critics question whether it will really help struggling first-time buyers.
24: So we're looking at a beautiful home, I have to say. It's got a little fieldstone, it's got beautiful hydrangeas.
2: In Lexington, Select Board member Jill Hay is in the backyard of a yellow clapboard two-story with windows trimmed in red. This smaller lot is exactly what the ballot measure would allow because the house was originally built in 1900. But it's been gut renovated and expanded and is on the market for nearly $1.3 million.
24: And by the way, that is less than the median home value in Lexington, so it's a great deal.
2: Still hardly a starter home, and just up the street, an even bigger new house on a small lot sold for $2 million. The town has been aggressive in trying to tackle housing costs, Hay says, but that market pressure makes it hard.
24: My kids are 28 and 30, and they can't afford to come back to Lexington.
2: She and others also worry an unplanned surge in housing could strain schools, roads, and other infrastructure. Adam Chapdelaine heads the Massachusetts Municipal Association and says some water and sewer systems are already near capacity and planning to expand.
3: They are terrified that if this passes, that will completely upend those plans or make it far more expensive and have to see those costs passed on to existing ratepayers.
5: Pledge allegiance to the flag of the United States of America.
2: At a meeting of the Weymouth Democratic Town Committee, there was a lot of interest in the ballot measure.
6: I understand the problem, but I think they need to work a little harder to find a better solution.
2: Kathy Swain has lived here all of her 70-plus years. She's very involved with local politics and does not like the idea of a state mandate.
6: I just think that people in local communities need to have local authority. Otherwise, they're going to become more disengaged than they already are.
2: A few feet away, Susan Donovan thinks she might be in favor of it.
12: Because I wouldn't mind downsizing myself.
2: Expensive housing makes that hard, too. She's been thinking about building a smaller place on her property and having the children move into the big house.
12: We don't need all the big land anymore. We don't want to mow it anymore. Right? Small sounds good to me now.
2: Polling shows strong support for smaller homes on smaller lots. But even if the measure is approved, advocates say more is needed to create housing people can afford. Jennifer Ludden, NPR News, Weymouth, Massachusetts.
22: 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Hi.
7: Hooray.
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7: And we're at $2,100 to go in just the next few minutes to stay on track to fully max out that $100,000 dollar for dollar match. That's a lot of dollars. 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
22: 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Thank you so much to Francis Christopher in Santa Monica and to Leslie Morgan in Long Beach. 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Every single donation gets doubled. We ask that you follow their lead to be like Francis and Leslie. 1900 to go for us to stay on track. When you hear us say we've reached this goal, you'll know that it's you that helped make that happen. And in the sad event that we miss our goal, you will know that you also made that happen by not giving. Yeah. And that's a good reminder to say that when you give, it is a choice. And when you not give, that is also a choice. So we ask you to make the choice that best serves your community by supporting LAist right now. Every single dollar. 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One of the thank you gifts that you can choose, I should say, is this awesome mug. It says, this mug saves journalism. And you know why? Because it does, folks.
7: And it's this royal blue color. It's fun.
22: It's, yeah, tell them a little bit more about
7: it. Yeah, it's really cute. It says, this This mug saves journalism in white letters. It's got the royal blue, really cute, and it's got a little design on it by our very own David Rodriguez, who is our on our community engagement team. I've worked with David a lot on the fires and reaching out to folks. It's been he's great, so support him. And support us by joining us now, laist.com/give, 866-888-5722. Thank you.
0: 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Visit pasadena.edu.
13: 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Other contributors include Schwab, where investors have a range of choices to pursue investment.